0: made room at the table for people to be upwardly mobile and economically vibrant. And so, Reagan, it really went backwards with Reagan.
1: And speaking of healthcare, Tara, like, I don't know if you're getting your COVID PTSD triggered by all this anti-vaccine nonsense again, but, you know, people have to go. Someone posted in 2020, Trump repeatedly held COVID super spreader campaign rallies where he claimed COVID was fake news. He threw out distortions, mocked wearing masks, peddled misinformation, and frank lies that directly caused thousands of deaths from the disease. Dr. Fauci didn't do that. Chris Titus said, my best friend, a doc, he was 8% body fat, refused the vax, got COVID three times, died of a heart attack, heart full of blood clots, myocarditis. The vax would have prevented that, you effing quack. He was responding to, you know, someone who posted, if you want to inject your kids with poison, that's your right. Refusing to do so is my right. Just the whole image, the idea of public safety and the public good just went out the window with COVID, right?
0: Because Trump can't miss an opportunity to divide people. It's the Republicans, too. I mean, he just puts it on steroids. But they will. I mean, that was such an opportunity. The whole COVID pandemic was an opportunity to bring people together. You know, we're in this together. And that's how other countries approached it. And they had better results. But everything was we had to put up with their, you know, maggots having meltdowns at Target because of mass displays.
1: Yeah.
0: It was, and in the airport, you know.
1: I forgot about the masking Karens.
0: Right.
1: Wanted to see a manager because something.
0: You know, it's all about them. It's just selfishness. Yeah. It's disgusting.
1: So we theorized this earlier. So I wanted to ask you, Danny posted, the whole reason Trump is pushing the envelope on the anti-vax stuff now is because he's desperate to assemble some sort of support in advance of the midterms. The MAHA or whatever coalition that won him the election in 2024 is fractured beyond repair. He's lost so much support, so he's making appeals to the people he believe are easiest to con. It might work for him, but I doubt it. I mean, it does. You kind of are going, what? Why now? What is this anti-vax nonsense with the childhood vaccination schedule for that everyone from the World Health Organization on down is like, what? No.
0: Right.
1: Everything he's saying, no.
0: It's so true. But that's why when, you know, I was listening and we're talking about him in the cart, having his carcass saved from a credible threat or that from a war that he caused. I mean, I thought the war was under control, but apparently, you know, but the whole thing is that this is the most disgusting waste of human DNA on the planet. And we're all protecting his worthless carcass. Like, get this worthless carcass to the safety plane because who's going to spread COVID? You know, who's going to spread vaccine misinformation without him, right?
1: Can I just say, yeah, exactly. Can I just say, I know, this last post struck me. Hart said, there's something deeply bizarre about the possibility that humanity's first truly simultaneous global celebration across every time zone might be triggered by the death of a single human being. We haven't lived through, like, we didn't live in Hitler's time, you know?
0: Right. But, like, you're right. It's so true, though. You're right. In fact, that's how usually my pat response when somebody says, hey, what are you doing? I'm like, oh, just waiting for Trump to die. He's like, you and me both, right? So, you know, it's a unifying. It will be a unifying event, you know, legally and peacefully.
2: Yes.
1: You know, I mean, it's, you know, you don't even have to say the name. I always tell the story. My neighbor is Moby. And one day I ran into him and I said, you know, how are you doing in this whole, you know, show? And he's like, well, it's a nice day. We have dogs, and he'll be dead soon. I was like, thanks, Moby. Bye, neighbor.
0: Gotta have optimism. Stay hopeful.
1: Yeah. All right. It's true. We have the whole, and optimism, because we have the whole hour with Tara.
2: We do.
1: Right?
0: Yay.
1: Bust that out, the Tara Busters. Let's do it.
2: Yeah.
1: Who are you going to call? Tara Buster.
0: Tara Buster.
1: Okay. Mm-hmm. 19 minutes after the hour. In other local news, Louisiana warns of flesh-eating bacteria outbreak. Hooray! And you get a horrible antique disease. And you. I'm sorry. What?
3: Five people have died from it.
2: Can Bobby Kennedy get a handle on all of this and stop doing his cooking show, for God's sakes? God.
1: Someone said us in 2026, it's the scene from Carrie where every day we wake up. Just
2: in pig's blood.
1: In pig blood.
2: Yeah.
1: It's like, what? Yeah. Flesh-eating bacteria? Yeah. Yes, you know. 9 people have been infected. You are correct. 5 have died. Okay, it's, I guess you get it from shellfish or I don't know. from being selfish with your vote and voting for Trump?
3: Yeah,
1: something?
3: It's

0: raw oysters, you know?
1: Yeah.
0: That's a favorite.
1: Yeah,
0: down
1: I know.
0: There.
1: I know. I love oysters. That's why I ignored, you know, Oyster Guy from Maine's Families at first. I'm like, I love oysters. Oyster Guy. Oh, he's problematic. Okay.
0: Well, not because of the oysters.
2: No.
1: No.
0: Does
1: no.
0: anybody know? Was he a good oyster farmer?
1: I don't know.
0: Was he good at that?
2: I don't know.
1: Why do you? I don't know.
2: I don't know.
1: I wasn't paying attention. I'm like, oyster guy. Now I'm like, lumberjack guy. Just do it. I don't care.
2: Is lumberjack guy a good lumberjack?
1: Who can say?
2: I don't know.
1: Let's ask his blue,
0: see,
1: his blue ox, babe.
0: You know, it's like I always wondered, the Hocktua girl, was she actually good at?
2: I don't know. I don't think anybody's asked her.
0: Right? Exactly. Or maybe not ask her.
1: Rude Pundit, your latest piece... spoke like you were speaking directly to my soul. It is entitled America Crazy and Now Has to Deal with the Mess. And you write, as a rude young man, I was given a piece of advice that has stuck with me. It's simple in its wording, but it has helped me immensely throughout my life. It was don't crazy. Now, the thing about crazy is that the thing can be incredible.
2: Yes. Yes.
1: America crazy in 2016 and then decided it had not learned its lesson, so it forgot about the hundreds of thousands of COVID deaths and decided to crazy again in 2024, and that's what's happened. Crazy took over the joint. And never have I seen such a remarkable analogy that speaks to me, Rude Pundit, but you're right. We are here in the carnage now.
0: We have all been there. We have all given in to the maybe this time crazy won't be so bad.
1: Can we get a national restraining order? What happens now?
2: I thought impeachment was a national restraining order.
1: Right? Yes. How do we throw his clothes on the driveway and light them on fire? How?
0: You don't out crazy.
1: No,
0: that's the thing,
1: you said
2: you got to be smarter than crazy.
1: You said any objective looks around shows us that we are reaching depths of crazy that should make all of us wonder how we could ever recover. It is insane that the president of the United States, as Maggie Haberman said, is spending 70% of his diminishing mental capacity on renovations at the White House and around D.C. It is insane that the leader of the free world is more concerned about, I don't think I can say that word, jing. Gold all over the statues than making life easier for anyone. The entire reflecting pool episode is utterly deranged. They arrested people for touching floating shreds of the lining and pretended they were terrorists, and Trump is still standing by that assessment. What the... That is really... That's the phrase of our time. What the... Right?
0: Yeah. Yeah. I mean, what else do you say to all of this? You sit there and you go... How are we talking about the friggin' lining of the reflecting pool? You know? Who cares? Who cares?
1: Yeah,
0: you did a bad job. You rushed it because you for some reason, you had to have it done by July 4th.
1: You hired your golf course guy who doesn't know a mean thing about...
0: Who probably gave you toupee advice, too, considering...
1: Yes. There you go. That's how you end up with that wig. Someone said, that looks very natural, sir. No one will notice. But on the dark side, you said Trump's actions have killed hundreds of thousands already on top of his COVID death poll, and the bloodshed is really just gearing up. America, crazy. It didn't listen to the most basic of relationship advice, and you said it'll take years to get some back to normal. Of course, knowing America, once a Democrat straighten things out, we will crazy again. That's exactly what I said off the top. I was looking for this meme that you've probably seen. I'm so tired of the U.S. cycle where Republicans kill our economy, move wealth to the richest 1%, and start a war, and then Dems have to clean it up. And then once we get on the right path, Americans are impatient or they fixate on some GOP-created culture war, and they think that they should have fixed it all in less than 2 years and reelect the liars who got us there in the first place.

0: Oh, no, there's more I can make. Oh. I mean, I've made almost all of them, but trust me, it's on my to-do list. Good morning, Tara Devlin. Hello. Hey. Thoris posts, they are using cyanide to kill wild horses and other wildlife. I will never change my mind. This regime is the worst kind of evil. Just for the sake of being evil. Yeah, he started killing horses. All of this was in Project 2025 and preventable. The Trump administration reauthorized use of sodium cyanide in wildlife killing devices called M44s. These cyanide bombs received approval from the Environmental Protection Agency because cyanide, obviously. Despite inhumanely and indiscriminately killing thousands of animals each year.
1: That makes me sick to my stomach to hear that. That's disgusting. Just when you think they've hit bottom, the trapdoor opens and they go tumbling further down. How do people vote for this?
0: Well, we keep saying the cruelty is the point, I guess, right? Like Trump the other day said, I lifted all these people off food stamps. Like, no, you took them away from children that are... Another post, it costs Americans $3 million per day to keep the National Guard troops in D.C. What a colossal waste of time and money. And Michael said Donald Trump, his entire regime were a colossal waste of time and money. I mean, it is the mind boggles from Iran on down, right, to all these vanity projects. They are sucking the American people dry.
1: Right. And I think, it has to become about us after a while, because even that... him escaping in the cart. I don't need to go back to that. But it's how much longer are we going to take it? That there is a mass hysteria where we're kind of buying into this, like, we have to protect him, and we're letting him get away with things that we would never let anyone get away with.
0: This whole debacle, Tara, Governor Newsom summed this up, this stupid Qatari bribe jet. Here we go.
2: Yeah. That $400 million Qatari plane, that's not a $400 million gift. Cost you $936 million. That was what was appropriated as he's cutting food stamps and cutting your Medicaid.
1: Exactly.
2: He put $1 billion in the Pentagon budget to retrofit his private plane, because that's going with him after the presidency. That has happened on our watch.
3: Yeah.
2: Right. This board of peace in the Middle East, that's so he can get a peace of the Middle East.
0: Chris just said this morning the ballroom is up to $900 million for taxpayers.
1: Wow.
0: And for something that's already been ruled illegal. So I don't even know what we're doing anyway.
1: Exactly. And everything is, that's how he does it, of course, though, as you know. He just says, does it and then says, sue me. Right. And then now we have a big hole where the East Wing used to be, right?
0: Yeah. Oh, my God. It is. I mean, it's so emblematic of what he's done to the entire country and world. But you look, it is such a disgrace, Tara. When you look at that aerial shot, you're like, oh, my God, this is the people's house.
1: It sums up who they are. They're not in it for altruism, the Republican Party as a whole. They're not in it to help the American people, as we know. I mean, they're having parties knowing that 51,000 Americans needlessly died because of the fact that they passed the big ugly bill.
0: Yeah.
1: It went up. It used to be 35. Now it's 51,000. They get these reports and then they have a party and they celebrate and tell everybody it's the golden age.
0: Yeah, let them eat cake. That's who we are. All right, more Tara Devlin next.
4: Hold on. Hold the f*** on. Donald Trump. That anthropomorphic aspic of festering boil pus, that discarded husk of a used condom filled with fetid fryer oil, that empathy evacuated, conscience carterized, cruelty marinated, compassion bereft, morally gangrenous, malignant sadist, thought Iran might take him out on Air Force One in Turkey, so they snuck his saggy ass off the plane in a catering truck, while the journalists who travel with him, White House staff, and the Air Force One crew stayed aboard one of the planes being used as a decoy? Are you kidding me? So Trump flies to Turkey aboard his flying emoluments violation, his gilded Gulf grift with landing gear. Then an Iranian assassination threat comes in, and suddenly the preening, posturing, puff-chested fabulist who keeps threatening to destroy Iran, who told us Iran had been destroyed on day one, needs an airborne bait and switch to get his own ass out alive? First, the Doha Donation Express leaves without him as one decoy. Then Trump walks up the stairs of the old Air Force One in front of the cameras, waves, makes everybody believe he's aboard, slips out the other side, and gets loaded into a catering truck? A catering truck. They drive his terrified tangerine carcass across the tarmac like an emergency shipment of room temperature potato salad, while the real Air Force One takes off as the second decoy with journalists, staff, and crew still aboard. They even tell them to close the fucking window shades. Remember Trump telling those reporters, if I go, you go? Bullshit. Because when he thought Iran might actually come for him, it became, if you go, I'll be getting smuggled out with the fucking beverage cart. And watching this bullshit bluster empty Threatpalooza now, watching him keep threatening to destroy Iran after learning that he was so fucking afraid of them that he hid in a food truck and sent two multi-million dollar aircraft full of people into the sky as decoys to save his own sorry ass, really is something. Joe Biden took a 20-hour train ride through active war-torn Ukraine to Kyiv and back. Trump got one credible threat and turned into a top-secret fucking entree. Suddenly, he's Oscar Mayer's most heavily guarded passenger. The man went from shock and awe to meals on wheels in about 30 fucking seconds. From Semper Fi to sampler platter. From hail to the chief to meal of the week. From commander-in-chief to commander-in-beef. From DEFCON 1 to dinner for one. From war room to warming drawer. From military strongman to military-grade lunch. From supreme commander to soup of the fucking day. All because the terrifying tough guy who keeps promising to obliterate Iran discovered there was a chance Iran might actually know where he was. Eventually, he gets to Britain, reappears from the old Air Force One for the cameras, climbs aboard the flying Foreign Favor Express, and heads home. And that is the part that is fucking sick. Not protecting the president. Him. The lying, the cowardice, the absolute fucking vacancy we're concerned for other human beings should be. This is a man who can barely stay awake in public, but suddenly finds Olympic-level alertness the second somebody might be coming for his ass. Everybody else becomes cargo, cover, camouflage. He'll puff up at a podium and threaten to erase an entire country, but when the danger gets close enough to wrinkle his own depends, reporters, staff, crew, whoever happens to be nearby, can apparently get promoted to human fucking decoy. Oh, and by the fucking way, I don't want to hear another word about Trump needing a $600 million ballroom when a catering cart will do. Oh, how I wish they'd left his saggy ass on that goddamn truck.

0: Donald Trump demanded these red state gerrymanders to rig the maps in his favor and his party come November. It's part of this larger scheme, you know, by the president to January 6th, the midterm elections. In other words, to undermine free and fair elections and to retain power for his party by any means necessary.
1: Oh, yeah. Here. Jake is Soboroff. Hey, Tara, so obviously we all have concerns about the midterms, as yeah. Jacob said. You know, I was heartened to read a post about the fact that Schumer and Jeffries and Mark Elias I think we should change it to the United States of Mark Elias, but that's my whole, that's my platform entirely. And Eric Holder and others are working on table topping and, you know, preempting whatever they, because I think we absolutely have to be prepared for all of it. Trump just said it again, didn't he? Where is that story, Chris?
2: I don't know. Where did you put it?
1: You
2: were doing it so well with your neat little stacks the last few days, and then today
1: and
2: it all falls apart.
1: It all up now. Here it is. Trump hints at enforcing voting restrictions during midterms, even without the SAVE Act. Right? He appeared to hint that some sort of action will be taken to enforce voting restrictions. He said, let's see. He said, so let me put an idea in your head. Okay, because it's so hard to get the Senate to do anything, now they're on recess, they don't get anything done. If they never get the SAVE America Act done, you have the right to declare a national security emergency for elections, some right-wing whack host said to him. And he said, let me just say stranger things have happened. Okay, I'll leave it at that. I mean, we act like January 6th hasn't already happened.
3: Yeah.
1: Like, you know, like, yes, right. Of course he would do that.
3: Right, he's already an insurrectionist, and he's actively still engaged in a coup. And the Republican Party is helping him, so that's what's so scary, because we can't have a failure of imagination. He's already sent a mob to defecate and urinate in the halls of the Capitol and trash the Capitol, and how anybody voted for that after seeing that is disgraceful.
1: Yeah. Well,
3: but yeah, he'll do it again.
1: You said Trump should be in prison, but Merrick Garland dragged his feet, to which I say yes, until I have Alison Gill on, and then I will that I agree with her.
3: It's so true.
1: A little bit about this is true.
3: I listen too, yeah, and then I think, well, okay. But then, I don't know. I mean, when you see what Republicans do, they don't drag their feet, and then they don't ask for permission. Put it that way.
1: To your point, this just in, Trump White House asked DOJ to consider new charges in reflecting pool case dropped. I mean, they don't need evidence or crimes.
3: Right.
1: And there was massive evidence of crimes in both the classified documents and the January 6th cases.
3: I mean, should be in prison.
1: As Jack Smith said to her multiple times, he absolutely would have been convicted. And by the way, that's still able to be prosecuted. He said that this evidence was slam dunk, that it was, you know, he absolutely would have been convicted, which is, okay.
3: Unfortunately, but that's what the media should be reporting on instead of Democrats in disarray, I have to say. Like, this is really, we should focus on the obvious danger to our democracy that's right in front of us.
1: Yeah.
3: Sitting in the Oval Office.
1: Yeah, here.
3: Sleeping.
1: Yeah, the DOJ, obviously David Hearn is the Olympian they prosecuted. Any attempt to bring new charges would, quote, be highly unusual, one expert. Yeah, you think?
2: Yeah.
1: Because Jeanine Pirro's U.S. Attorney's Office for D.C. already admitted it relied on claims of the Department of the Interior that the damage was caused entirely by vandals. After the indictment, the DOJ then provided additional documents that revealed the damage was a result of a botched installation and not vandalism, as initially represented by the DOJ. So I don't know. I keep saying, is Pirro going to have to? Is he going to force her to go? Like, I was drunk and I didn't. That's I didn't mean to drop the case.
3: Right.
1: I mean, but this is what, right under Attorney General Todd Blanche, we probably can expect.
3: Probably, but the thing, see, this is what he was attacking, well, I guess he still is attacking Jeanine Pirro for not fabricating evidence. That's what he was upset about, because, and she couldn't quite bring herself there. She probably thought that just having the press conference was good enough. That's what he had told Zelensky to do, have a press conference.
1: Good point.
3: And leave the rest to us,
1: You
3: don't even have to do the investigation. So that's what she had a press conference. She poured it on thick. She's like, he ripped it with both hands. friends.
1: Violently.
3: He was very disrespectful.
1: Yeah,
3: that's
1: if
3: what
1: you
3: he
1: were
3: was saying
1: the,
3: too.
1: If you were at the bar next door, you'd be like, "Yeah, cool story. Okay."
3: Right. Exactly. So she just couldn't put her law license on the line,
1: well,
3: and
1: that's what I keep saying to her. She was trying to have it both ways: keep her job and keep her law license.
3: That's
1: so,
3: right.
1: Just, this is how ridiculous. So House Judiciary Democrats launched a probe into the charges brought and then dismissed against the former Olympian, questioning why Pirro brought the flawed case. So this is what part of what the midterms are about. Get us subpoena power. Get us some actual
3: right.
1: power to
3: yes.
1: do something.
3: That's right. And I believe that some of the I hope that the Democrats coming in are getting the message that we're not about looking forward, not behind. Like, there has to be accountability here.
1: Yeah,
3: this
1: yeah.
3: is a four-alarm fire that we yeah. have to put out. And it starts with getting power in the midterms.
1: Yeah.
3: Otherwise,
1: and we never
3: yeah.
1: want to hear again, our long national nightmare is over, let's just move
3: mm-mm.
1: on. No, no, no, no.
3: No, no, no, no, no.
1: Unless it's that movie Minority Report, all crime happened in the past.
3: Right.
1: That's when it happened.
2: Right. Yeah.
3: Exactly, exactly.
1: Yeah. It's, I always say the analogy is like running over a pack of Cub Scouts and going, that's in the what's in the rearview mirror.
3: Right.
1: That is in the past. They are back there now. So ACLU also doing the Lord's work, mm-hmm. Suing to block Trump's latest birthright order. I mean, he's at a point, Tara,
3: right.
1: he's not taking no even from his packed Supreme Court, right? So
3: yeah.
1: they said, faced mm-hmm. with the Supreme Court's rejection of his effort to rewrite the citizenship clause, the president apparently has decided to keep trying. I mean, mm-hmm. they just double and triple down on their racism.
3: Well, there you go. Yep, yep. This is what we're talking about. They never stop. It's like they're like a rabid dog on a chicken wing when they get a hold of something.
2: Yeah.
3: It never stops.
1: Listen,
3: right?
1: have we asked Anchor Baby Barron what he thinks about?
2: Noted Anchor
1: yeah.
2: Baby?
1: Yes.
2: Yeah.
3: Right.
1: Melania was not a citizen when she had... Oh,
3: yeah.
1: Okay.
3: And he should be in the friggin' recruiting office, too. That's another thing,
1: yeah.
3: right? I mean, he's
2: yes.
3: the only... Right. The only president that didn't... That started a war that didn't have a son in service,
2: mm-hmm.
3: and
1: yeah.
3: we're letting them get away with it. See,
1: yeah.
3: different rules. So.
1: And mm-hmm. this sums up the corruption all the way to the top. Alito to hear climate case as he profits from big oil.
2: Yep.
1: Gee, I
3: oh,
1: wonder
3: God,
1: which
3: yeah.
1: way he's going to rule.
3: Mm-hmm. like, mm-hmm. Right. I mean, well, there you go. That's another thing,
1: Tara,
3: on the list, right, that needs accountability.
1: Tara, I'm glad everybody mm-hmm. from the top, Kamala Harris on down, is out loud now saying, absolutely, we have to expand the Supreme Court. That is
3: absolutely.
1: A no-brainer. Right?
3: Yes.
1: It is. So I think that the ideas that were once considered radical, and, oh, you can't say that stuff. Yes. Yes, D.C.
3: Mm-hmm.
1: and Puerto Rico should be states. Yes.
2: Yes,
1: we
2: and.
1: Need to, yeah. Yes, and.
2: Uh-huh.
1: We're in a national improv.
2: Yes.
3: Yes.
1: Yes, and.
3: Yes, and. Yeah, exactly.
1: Yes.
3: The Democrats need to start messaging it now about the corrupt
1: yeah.
3: and illegitimate Supreme Court. They're all corrupt, the ones that Mitch McConnell shoved in there and Trump.
1: Yeah, and, mm-hmm. for, you know, the whatever you want to call the label for, you know, Democratic Socialist Francesca Hong lost, you know, very narrowly in Wisconsin, but I thought she made some great points.
4: Well, today is the day that the Green Bay Packers were founded, a publicly owned NFL team. I think that Wisconsin has a proud history of progressivism, and the policies mm-hmm. that we are fighting for honor that, but more importantly, they honor working class people who should be first in government.
1: Right, kicking ass for the working class,
3: yeah,
1: Tara Devlin.
3: Absolutely.
1: But yeah,
3: that's
1: Wisconsin
3: right.
1: is the birthplace of unions,
2: yeah.
1: you know? I mean,
3: yeah.
1: yeah.
3: And it would be nice to get the union movement back in Wisconsin after, what's mm-hmm. his name now? Scott, what's his name? Who he
2: Scott
3: destroyed.
2: Walker.
3: Scott
2: Walker.
3: Oh, Walker.
1: God. Scott
3: yes.
1: Walker.
3: Yeah.
1: So,
3: oh,
1: yeah.
3: right.
2: Oh,
3: they're horrible.
2: God.
3: All the horrible memories we have.
1: Yeah, that was where Sexy Liberal Tour was born, was to recall
2: Madison.
1: Scott Walker and the Republican
3: oh,
1: hate.
2: Yeah.
1: Yeah.
3: Oh,
1: yeah. We just
3: boy.
1: Said it like it was just like an off, like, oh, we should go do a show. It literally got sold out in like a day.
2: Yeah.
1: Was
2: right.
1: the theater, the Barrymore in
2: yeah,
1: Madison.
2: Yeah, Barrymore.
1: Yes. Birthplace of Sexy Liberal and of unions.
2: That's right.
1: All right. One more. Francesca Hong. Yes.
5: Wisconsin, we have built something that will change politics forever. The work we have done will be remembered forever.
1: So, you know, this one narrowly went the other way than mm-hmm. the one that did in Michigan, but I hope they take a page from Michigan because, man, Haley Stevens was on that stage with El Sayed like immediately.
3: Right.
1: They had the unity,
3: right.
1: you know, rally immediately, and I think that's what we have to do everywhere, right?
3: Mm-hmm. And this is what we're talking about, how it's really a fabrication of the media that's creating this divide. Because is there a divide? You know, they're running in a primary. Of course, there's going to be opposing policies visions. But ultimately, all the Democrats are coming together and rallying after they win or lose their primaries. And that's good to see. So there is no Democrats in disarray.
1: Meanwhile, Trump's candidates lost like everywhere pretty much, right? So Lindsey Graham's sister, Darlene, failed to win a clear majority in the primary, will now face Congressman Ralph Norman. Trump was unable to clear the field for her. Whoever wins that runoff will face pediatrician Annie Andrews, who I think seems terrific and has a real shot there. I love this. It remains to be seen whether Trump will continue backing Graham heading into the runoff. Before the June primary, he endorsed the sitting Lieutenant Governor Pamela Evatt, in the governor's race. But after she just barely defeated State Attorney General Alan Wilson, Trump backed away from Evatt and co-endorsed both candidates. Wilson ended up winning the runoff with Trump claiming full credit. I mean, he is so pathetic, right?
3: Such a loser. Oh, my God. He's so tedious.
1: And he has no loyalty to anybody. I don't know why they won't learn that, right?
3: God, it's like having a sociopathic adolescent in the Oval Office. You would put him in timeout.
1: He left Stephen Miller and all it's like on his decoy plane and took his little blondie with him. Is the only person he took, the diaper lady with him.
3: Oh, wow.
1: And he's like, see you, rest of my cabinet. Yeah. Bye-bye.
3: Right. Well, you're all expendable. Well, we are all expendable in his eyes.
1: Right.
3: Unfortunately, the policies, the people who are making the policies seem to agree. You know, that they didn't even tell the people on that plane that they're targets. You're now decoys. That says everything about who they are.
1: Yeah.
3: They really don't care about the American people at all.
1: Yeah.
3: Our lives are nothing. We're expendable.
1: Yeah. By the way, I don't know if you saw that little Fellini-esque scene in the Oval Office where Trump is sleeping and Bobby Kennedy shaking and sounds like he's gargling pennies. And there's that crazy flight attendant on crack. Mm-hmm. By the way, you can tell how old you are because Charlie called her a stewardess. And with the scarfie lady that was like just twisting like it's like an animatronic psychopath.
2: Yep.
1: Robert said, listening from Albuquerque, the woman in the scarf standing next to Trump yesterday was Jamie Lee Franklin, please and thank you, the CEO and founder of the conservative lifestyle publication The Conservator. It's for conservative young women.
3: Oh, no. Is she like another trad wife?
2: Probably. Yeah.
1: She's pregnant, right?
3: Oh, God.
1: She did look very trad wifey.
2: Well, why wasn't she at home in the kitchen then?
1: Exactly.
3: Well, yeah, because it's different rules. They were all hypocrites.
2: Exactly.
3: All of them.
1: I know.
3: Look at Caroline Leavitt. She left her babies at home, right? She's with a nanny, probably two or three, and she's a working woman.
1: Erica Kirk's out on the road all the time.
3: Right,
1: you're like, I thought we're supposed to stay home with and not have a career?
3: Right, exactly. Yeah. Exactly. Have more babies than you can afford. That's the message of this maladministration. Well, they cut lifelines, and that's the other thing. You know, Democrats they really need to reclaim the pro-life moniker because Republican policies increase the abortion rate. And they harm babies. They harm children. They harm families.
1: That's
3: so, I wish they were what they purport to be, Christians and patriots, but they're not.
1: Yeah.
3: So,
1: exactly. 47 minutes after the hour, one more segment with the fantastic Tara Devlin on The Stephanie Miller Show. Mike Rogers is why I put out a video of him talking and trying to scare Michigan voters of the sexy, smooth Arab guy. Rogers talks about solving Michiganders' problems and acts like he's not a bootlicking fascist. LOL, his wife never speaks, of course. But she is like a ball of pent-up rage. You can see it.
6: Yeah, she's so mad about how hot Abdul al-Sayed is. She really wishes that Mike Rogers had his torso and likability, and that she really was mostly mad because she knows she's going to lose in that video.
1: Yes.
6: My hope.
1: Well, the other thing, by the way, is how many other people can call him a terrorist, right? And meanwhile, you said if actually interested in denuclearizing Iran, one of the worst possible moves is nuclearizing Saudi Arabia. You said, why are we giving the Saudis so much permission? I mean, these are the actual terrorists that actually attacked us on 9/11, not al-Sayed or Mandami, right?
6: Well, of course, but I mean, I think we all know the answer to the question, why does anyone get anything from this regime? Because they paid for it.
1: Right.
6: Because they paid for it. But I was, you know, trying to make the point, like, just to be clear about exactly, you know, the Saudi Arabian, not only did they help the 9/11 hijackers and clearly know a lot more than the public knows, but it's led by Mohammed bin Salman, who's awful and horrible and has violated the human rights regime. And we're going to give him a nuke? He doesn't even let women drive.
1: Yeah. All right, here is
6: And I agree with that, Stephanie.
2: Uh-oh. Uh-oh.
6: The only place we agree on.
1: Speaking of bigotry and Islamophobia, here is noted Republican from where's she from? Crazy Town.
2: Yeah.
1: Republican of Crazy Town, Nancy Mace.
2: Yes.
6: Ooh.
2: With Omar Jimenez of CNN.
7: I want to ask you about something you posted online a few days ago. You wrote, quote, "Every single Muslim holding public office in America is a Trojan horse and a threat to both national security and our republic." Are you saying that anyone who is Muslim is a threat to this country?
8: That's not what I said. Number one, I think we do have a real issue with radical.
7: I mean, it sounds
8: Islamic
7: like that's what you're saying.
8: No, I was talking about elected officials. When you look at what has just happened.
7: So any Muslim elected officials, sorry to cut you off, but just to be clear, any elected Muslim officials.
8: And in the future, when our granddaughters are wearing burqas to school,
7: there's no indication that that is happening on a wide basis. Folks that are getting into office.
8: Did you see the parade in Chicago today? Have you seen Dearborn? In Dearborn,
7: Michigan. An expression of culture, Congresswoman, is different than a blanket city policy.
8: The guy complaining about the call to prayer five times a day, they're trying to push these people out and our values out, and that's wrong. I think this is a conversation that we have to have. What are our values and what do they look like? I don't want to hear the call to prayer five times a day in an American city. I think
7: if you don't
8: want
7: to hear it, that's okay. The First Religion protects, the First Amendment, excuse me, protects from freedom of religion.
1: Wow. Yeah. That was journalism. In case you haven't heard that in a while, that was journalism being done. Also, Jake Sherman, we gave an award, Pete, for Trump said, a lot of people are saying I'm the greatest president ever, and he just said, no one is saying that. Right to his face.
6: Yeah, I did see that, and I heard that clip, and well done, by Omar Jimenez. How could you possibly prepare for the claims that Nancy Mace is making there? And it's so cringe. This Islamophobia is getting so much more cringe because more and more Americans now know Muslims. Even Senator Bill Cassidy had to say over the weekend, had to defend Muslims because he's like, you know, I'm a doctor and I know a lot of Muslims working in rural hospitals, and there wouldn't be any doctors if not for these Muslim doctors. And it was like he had to say, I know Muslims.
1: Yeah,
6: it's been horrible since before 9/11, where I lived when 9/11 happened, the Islamophobia, because it's just unbelievable that people are still connecting American Muslims, especially someone like Abdul, not even especially, I can't believe I caveated it, any American Muslims to terrorists. It's so gross, although she does make a good point about, I don't want to hear the call to prayer. I don't want to hear that horn when...

0: got for you.
1: Yeah. Look at Tina Turner dancing her ass off till she was 11 billion years old. Nikki in Chicago wants to say how very, very young I look. Hi, Nikki. How are you?
2: Oh, hi. How are you?
1: So young. So young. God.
3: You look fantastic.
2: You freaked me totally. I was so shocked.
1: About what?
2: When you made the comment about Medicare.
1: I don't know what I was talking about. I'm practicing. I'm turning 45 next month. I'm practicing for 20 years from now.
2: Mm-hmm. But it's so funny that you say you're turning 45 because that's about how old I thought you were.
1: Yes.
2: And so when you said that about Medicare, I, like me and probably 10,000 other Stephanie Miller listeners, were like, what did she just say?
1: It's just,
2: and I real quick like Googled it, and I'm like, oh my
1: no,
2: God.
1: No, don't, no. Google.
2: No way.
1: No, Google has a well-known right-wing bias. You just stick with me. Carol Burnett says, I am 45. That's how old I am. Stick with the big lie, Nikki. Stick with the big lie.
4: This version of the show started in 2004.
1: When I was a child star.
4: Okay, all right. Uh-huh. And how many shows did you have before that?
1: I don't remember.
0: I was going to say child star, so that means you're younger than me?
4: Yeah.
1: Yes. Now,
4: you're a regular Shirley Temple over there.
1: Tara is our little tiny baby Randy Rhodes, you see?
4: Yeah. That's,
1: I believe children of the future. Look
3: yeah,
1: at you.
3: I'm not the child, though. I'm 58 myself.
1: No.
3: So.
1: Oh, well, you look like a baby, too. I think it's our immaturity that keeps us.
3: Uh-huh. It is.
1: Yeah,
3: it's
1: I always say that.
3: That.
1: You're only young
3: it
1: once,
3: really
1: but you
3: is.
1: Can be literally immature forever, and mm-hmm. that's what I live by. Don't take life
3: it's
1: too seriously;
3: true.
1: It's not permanent.
3: Mm-hmm. Mm-hmm.
1: Oh,
3: I love
1: it. Okay, here's the. You know, also, don't you feel like we're getting dumber? Just the timeline we have to live through. Trump compared the measles, mumps, and rubella vaccine to a nuclear bomb being set off inside a child's body.
3: Oh, God! Wow! Wow!
1: He claimed the old vaccine schedule, is too big, too much. Okay.
3: Wow.
1: That's something he's never heard in bed, by the way.
4: Oh, God.
1: He said, if you give them separately, the MDM, the R, it's fine. When you put them together, they're sort of like a nuclear weapon. Oh, my God. Are we all are getting dumber, aren't we?
3: Just Well, and how many people he's going to kill just right there, mm-hmm. right?
1: And I thought...
3: All of his stupidity.
1: Mm-hmm. I'd have to Google it, but I thought I read, too, they don't make them separately. They
4: not right now. I mean, they could.
1: Yeah. So they'd have to, and that takes years in clinical trials.
4: The manufacturer process isn't set up to make them separately. It can be done, but we just don't do it.
1: Okay.
4: Yeah.
1: Mm. Tara,
3: there's no need to do it.
4: Right. Exactly.
1: I should warn you, a cat snuck up behind you, and it looks likely to kill you by the end of this.
3: Yes. Aww. Gonna kill me? Nah.
1: I just saw a tail coming out of the back of your head. I was like, uh-oh. Does she know that cat is stalking? Okay. Can I have my Masterpiece Theater music? Oh, I can't talk enough. It's because I know you're, for the working people, Tara.
3: Yes.
1: The people with pied-à-terres. I don't even know how to pronounce that.
4: Pied-à-terre. Uh-huh. Pied-à-terre.
1: Pied-à-terres. Uh-huh. Trump screams over New York City's jihadist pied-à-terre tax.
3: What?
1: The New York City pied-à-terre tax is costing New York City and state a fortune. And money eventually to be gotten is very little compared to the taxes paid by the tens of thousands of people who are fleeing the city never to return. Oh, they're telling you the same thing they're telling us in California.
3: Yes.
1: Everyone's leaving. Is everyone leaving New York?
3: That's what they keep saying. And in fact, they just put up a billboard in Times Square about Mondami, how he's creating jobs in other states because everyone is fleeing. It's just not the case. And in this particular billboard is saying, oh, thanks for creating jobs in Florida. Meanwhile, there are more jobs. 68,000 jobs were created since Mondani is the mayor, and Florida lost over 48,000 jobs.
1: I like I like that message. The GOP, it's for the pied-à-terre people.
4: Yes.
1: We're for you. I didn't even know what it is. It means you have a second home that
3: you don't live in.
4: Yeah. There's a billboard up on Wilshire Boulevard, purchased by the state of Ohio, saying, wouldn't it be better to live in Ohio?
1: No.
4: And I'm like, no.
1: No.
4: No.
1: No.
4: No, not at all.
1: Not at all.
3: Right. No one is dreaming of the moon over the meth labs in Ohio, right?
4: Right.
3: Like, seeing.
1: I mean, most of us can't even afford one in-house. What do you mean, really? That's your message. You're going to fight for people they don't have to pay tax on their second house. Like,
3: yeah, okay. This is what they are. This is like they're so whiny, these billionaires. That's why I say they really need to be taxed just for their own mental health, because clearly it's never enough for them, and they're always under attack, and they're such victims all the time. It's pathological.
1: That's our other favorite billboard. Is that on the 405? Mm-hmm. It says, 10 minutes to workspace to dinner table. Move to Oklahoma. We're like, okay, it's a 10-minute commute, but then you're in Oklahoma.
4: Yeah, you gotta put up with Oklahoma.
1: What's the point of that?
4: Yeah,
3: exactly.
1: But yeah, they say the same thing, and our population's only gone up. We're over 40 million people. We're the fourth largest economy in the world.
3: Right.
1: I'm like, yeah.
3: When is it going to collapse, right? We're always hearing about how, socialist, liberal hellscape. But,
1: we're like, taxes are lower in Oklahoma because it sucks. It's a giant armpit fart of a state. No offense, Oklahoma.
3: Exactly. But it's true. They keep voting Republican in all these poorly run red states. It sucks in these states.
1: Hey, bust some Tara with Tara Busters, won't you? With Tara Devlin. We love you, Tara.
4: Yeah, right here on the Progressive Voices Network.
3: Yeah.

0: great thing about art towns is, of course, the artists and their art. So why are so many town officials deliberately and stupidly driving artists out of town? I live in such a place, Austin, Texas. For beaucoup years, it welcomed and nurtured a blessing of creators, from buskers to tap dancers, muralists to neon sign artists. Neon signs? Yes, magical artisans who can bend glass tubes into delightful expressive shapes that light up to identify a community and culture as something more than just another concrete and steel erection of corporate power. One such creative is Todd Sanders, an Austin pop artist who for 3 decades has preserved and advanced this eclectic community's proud claim to be keeping Austin weird. I was personally plugged into that identity when Susan DeMarco, Floyd Domino, and I broadcast a 2-hour daily radio talk show across America from a down-home Austin restaurant named Threadgill's. Behind us on the stage was a Todd Sanders gem, a 3-by-5-foot neon sign flashing Hightower Radio on the air. But multimillion-dollar developers, backed by a city council now promoting Austin as a mecca for high-tech billionaires, have no room for funky grassroots weirdness. They've jacked up city property taxes and artist rents in a corporate gentrification frenzy that has squeezed Sanders' neon shop and others out of Austin. The good news, though, is that art perseveres, so Sanders' studio and art gallery found a welcoming spot 80 miles east of us in the small town of Round Top. This is Jim Hightower saying, but Round Top artisans will be next if we keep letting profiteers with no values beyond money define who we are and restricting who we can become. Howdy ho, folks, and thanks for tuning in to my Hightower Radio commentaries. And guess what? There's even more Hightower waiting for you online. 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
2: It's Tuesday, August 11, 2026.
3: If we're exceeding records from the Dust Bowl, that says that we're in deep trouble.
4: Lower 48 states saw the hottest July on record, and so did the world's oceans.
5: People were saying they've never seen a fire this fast before.
4: All of British Columbia in state of emergency amid new outbreak of destructive fires. Plus, wildfire smoke is eroding hard-won progress towards cleaner air.
2: 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I'm Brad Friedman.
4: And I'm Desi Doyen.
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6: There's no question the conflict in Iran costs people a little bit at the filling station.
2: Cost people a little bit at the filling station? Congressman Randy Fine of Florida, are you running for re-election? Oh, look, you are. Florida 6. Good luck. This is your Green News Report. Okay, Desi Doyen, our summer of climate chaos continues, but hey, now we're breaking records at least.
4: Yes, unfortunately, we are.
2: Oh.
4: July 2026 was the hottest month ever recorded in the contiguous United States since record-keeping began in the mid-1800s, surpassing records set in the Dust Bowl in 1936. That's according to NOAA. Americans in the lower 48 have suffered through multiple record-shattering heat domes that have fueled the surge of wildfires in the U.S. West, intensified by global warming caused by humanity's burning of fossil fuels. The heat, drought, and record low winter snowpack has pushed the nation's largest reservoir, Lake Mead, a key water source for 7 western states, to a new all-time low.
2: All time, meaning literally all time, because that lake was created as a reservoir just decades ago. Now, the damn thing is about empty.
4: Yes, not since it was filled 90 years ago. In Puerto Rico, officials have begun rationing water in the San Juan region as prolonged severe drought conditions intensify, exacerbating ongoing issues with power outages and low water pressure that have escalated across the island over the past year. Europe is bracing for another heat dome, its fifth since May. The extreme heat has killed tens of thousands of Europeans, threatens crops and energy supplies, and is feeding intense drought and deadly wildfires across the continent. According to the EU's climate service, Copernicus, Western Europe just lived through its hottest June and July on record. Copernicus also found that global ocean temperatures also hit a record for their hottest ever July.
2: Oh, we're just killing it on the records, aren't we?
4: As we go to air, deadly super typhoon Dolphin is pummeling China, triggering massive flooding and landslides. Officials had evacuated more than 1 million people in advance of the storm. The record warm waters in the Pacific fueled Typhoon Dolphin's unusually long path of destruction across the Pacific since its formation nearly 2 weeks ago. It's one of three simultaneous typhoons churning in the Pacific. And this summer of fires is not letting up. Canada's entire province of British Columbia is now under a state of emergency as fire crews battle more than 100 out-of-control heat and wind-driven wildfires that have forced at least 30,000 people to evacuate. A fire outside of Summerland, British Columbia, exploded in size over the weekend, burning 19 square miles in just 3 hours, according to CBC News, giving residents and farmers shockingly little time to evacuate. In the U.S., the National Interagency Fire Center reported on Sunday that 183 new fires have erupted across the U.S. in just the last week, including 8 large ones, as extremely hot and dry conditions fuel the spread of wildfires across the West.
2: Well, it's just too bad that Donald Trump didn't sweep his forest floors, I guess.
4: Mounting scientific evidence shows that pollution from wildfire smoke is eroding decades of hard-won progress in improving air quality across the country from regulations that had reined in pollution from vehicles and industry.
2: Well, we don't need those regulations anymore, I guess.
4: And finally, a brewing powerful El Nino in the Pacific is forecast to goose global temperatures and extreme weather consequences even further in coming months, further straining infrastructure and resources. In an interview with Pacifica Evening News, Dr. Jeff Masters of Yale Climate Communications was blunt.
3: We have two things we need to do to get Earth's fever under control. Number one is to stop burning so many fossil fuels. And we also need to be spending money to adapt to the new climate that we've put in place. We just need to be smarter in general about adapting to climate change.
2: We need to be smarter in general about a whole bunch of things. For much more on all of these stories and the ones we couldn't get to today, check out our website at greennews.bradblog.com. I'm Brad Friedman.
4: And I'm Desi Doyen.
2: And this has been your Green News Report. It's

0: You came across someone struggling with hunger. How would you recognize them? 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
3: On the air. Thank you, Paul. Thank you very much. This is a message. A plea to all listeners. We've got to keep Mike going. 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Contribute today. All right. That's a great message. Thank you, Paul. 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And I'll tell you something, there is nothing like a tall, frosty glass of a River Moon iced coffee. I've been indulging in that this summer, and I'll tell you, with this weather, with this temperature, it's a word I'm looking for. It's beyond refreshing. Try them. River Moon Coffee. All right? All right. Thank you. Before I get into yesterday's primaries in several states, just a quick note about what Todd Blanche did about, 48 hours after he was sworn in as the new attorney general. And what he did was a direct slap in the face, kick in the groin to the three Republican senators who, well, I guess two of them didn't back down, but especially to the people, the Bill Cassidy. Yeah, there were three, Cassidy and Cornyn and Tom Tillis. Those three senators said they were not going to vote for Blanche confirmation unless he promised A, B, and C, which he did. Well, in less than 48 hours after being sworn in as Attorney General, Blanche already issued entirely new legal protections for the toilet rat. I wonder how Cassidy feels. I wonder how all three of these assholes feel. Cassidy and Cornyn and Tillis, after all they know about Trump, after everything that Trump has demonstrated, that he is a world-class liar and that everyone who works for him is a goddamn liar and deceiver. How could these three senators believe, unless, of course, they didn't, that what they were hearing from Todd Blanche would be honored, would be followed once he was confirmed? How could they believe that? Oh, well. Anyway, in a memo published on Monday morning, just hours after Blanche's swearing-in ceremony, the Office of Legal Counsel at the Department of Justice, which, I don't know, I guess it serves some good, Office of Legal Counsel, but my experience in following them in the press has been that they, what the Office of Legal Counsel does is figure out what the president wants, whether it is the right to torture people at Guantanamo or this or that or the other thing. And then they rule in favor of what the president wants. And then it becomes, I guess it becomes acceptable. But I digress. That office of legal counsel argued that the president, the toilet rat, could claim executive privilege over communications between him and what are now referred to as his, quote, private advisors. Private advisors? And the Office of Legal Counsel said, yeah, he can do that, provided that the communications were confidential and related to the toilet rat's presidential decision-making. What the fuck?

direct advisors. What the fuck? Oh, and civilians. Yeah, well, that would include the billionaires who suck up to Trump because they, I don't know, what do these billionaires want? They have everything. They have everything that a member of the human species could possibly want where it concerns satisfying their little greed and I've got to have this toy. I've got to have a Maserati. I've got to have a 200-foot boat. I've got to have this. I got to have that. I got to have this. They already have everything. Anyway, if the Democrats can take back the House of Representatives in the midterms coming up, this memo that Todd Blanche issued could have major implications. This is according to the New Republic. Major implications for any investigation into the toilet rat and other top administration officials. It would simply mean that any investigations conducted by Democrats, once they get power back in the House, those investigations could be stymied, stopped cold, because the president would claim executive privilege. Very simply, this is the gift that Todd Blanche blew up Donald Trump's ample ass once Todd Blanche got confirmed as Attorney General. How about that? Well, I don't think there's any doubt. I don't think there has been at all, ever, that the toilet rat is preparing to absolutely stonewall Congress. Trump is a devious son of a bitch. He really is. And while he's the stupidest man ever to occupy the Oval Office, he has the same mindset as Roy Cohn, that miserable fucker who was an advisor to Joe McCarthy and to Donald Trump when Donald Trump was a young man, raping and taking and stealing and lying and filing bankruptcies and all kinds of shit as he wove his way through through New York. Oh, Jesus, this guy. But anyway, Blanche's latest move, which is, this decision, it means that the Republicans who voted to confirm him look like dumbasses. What is wrong with these people? But nobody learns. Nobody learns. Who, when you associate with Trump and the slime who work for him, it's always, well, maybe this time. Maybe this time they're not lying. Shit. But Cassidy and Cornyn and Tillis all bought into Blanche's promises to limit the scope of a different immunity for the president. Blanche has demonstrated that he isn't the least bit interested in holding the president accountable for anything, let alone maintaining or reestablishing transparency in government. But why didn't these three senators know that? You know it. I know it. Oh, Jesus Christ. In a statement yesterday morning, Senate Majority Leader Chuck Schumer said the memo put into effect by Todd Blanche reveals that Trump, quote, was petrified of the questions a Democratic Congress will demand answers to, end quote. Okay, Chuck, so what? It doesn't make any difference whether Trump is petrified or wets his pants or soils his diaper. None of that matters. What matters, Senator Schumer, is the fact that now, once again, Trump is protected by the slime who work for him, who should be working for the American people, forget that, protected by the slime who work for him, and the senators, the three Republican senators who pretended to be holdouts in the confirmation process for Todd Blanche, reveal, once again, that they are gutless, spineless little pricks, even though they're, all three of them are not going to be in the Senate come January. Jesus God. But they have to protect their futures, right? Right. All right, Tuesday's primaries. It was a very close race in that Democratic primary for governor in Wisconsin, right? And it ended with, I guess it's being referred to as an upset win for David Crowley, who was identified by media as being the moderate Democrat. And that race, I don't know if you followed it last night as the vote counts were coming in. I did. But it wasn't determined.

until long after I went to bed. I think it was determined about 4 or 5 o'clock this morning. And Crowley defeated the state representative, Francesca Hong, by what? A handful of votes? It was less than 0.5%? Incredible. Crowley is the, right now he's the Milwaukee County executive. And again, the Times, New York Times, Washington Post, other newspapers of record have declared that he's the standard bearer for moderates in that race in Wisconsin. And he really did exceed the expectations for him by defeating Francesca Hong. I think at one time, Ms. Hong was ahead by, 20 percentage points? And Crowley came back and defeated her. Well, good for him. Good for him. Hong, of course, is a Democratic socialist who built her her campaign with energized supporters. And like I mentioned, she overwhelmingly led in most of the public polls that were conducted in the run-up to this election yesterday. I watched Mr. Crowley's victory speech this morning as the winner of the Democratic primary in that state. And I was just thoroughly impressed. I mean, I think the guy is absolutely determined to do a good job. Unlike, you know, he's not talking about banning Thanksgiving. Jesus Christ. You know, Democratic socialists are going to have to learn that there are certain things you don't say. Even though you may be morally correct in advocating for the banning of Thanksgiving, that's a holiday I do not celebrate for obvious reasons. To me, it is a murderous, racist commemoration of slaughter and butchery and discrimination against the original people in this country. So I just, you know, I don't necessarily criticize it. I just don't give a fuck. I refuse to participate, let me put it that way. But for Ms. Hong to come out during her campaign, well, no, I guess it wasn't during her campaign, but earlier, before her campaign began, and saying that she would ban Thanksgiving. Oh, come on. Come on. I mean, there are other ways to celebrate this particular holiday, Thanksgiving. You don't have to structure it as a celebration of the first gathering of white people and native people sitting down to a nice dinner in New England someplace. No. You know, Thanksgiving can be a family holiday. It can be thanks for whatever a person wants to be thankful for. So there are many ways to not acknowledge the racism and the genocide that was committed against native people here by the white Europeans who first arrived without saying, I'm going to ban Thanksgiving. Jesus Christ. I think this is a problem with Democratic socialists. They say things that they may feel. I mean, I feel that, but I'm not going to advocate for banning Thanksgiving. I'll just do it quietly in my own life or not acknowledge it at all. But the Democratic socialists, these young progressive candidates who are determined to try to bring the Democratic Party back to what it was when it was in its heyday, you might say, they've got to learn to use language much, much more in a manner that's less infuriating to people. You know, stop throwing bombs, you guys, and think about what it is you want to do for the American people. You know, banning the police, that's another dumb fucking, what's with these statements? You don't ban the police in a capitalist society, in a society like this one, unless you want total bloodletting anarchy in the streets of the country. What you do if you think the police are acting out of control, in so many instances, I certainly do, you enact reforms and you put teeth in the reforms. So when an out-of-control cop does not follow the law, put his ass in jail. Bring him to trial.
But you don't start out by saying, well, we're going to ban holiday, we're going to ban Thanksgiving, and we're going to ban the cops. We're going to get rid of the cops. What the fuck? So while I agree with so much of what the Democratic Socialist Party is all about, they better get some better, more well-versed spokespeople, men and women, who understand how to talk in a political sense. And also, not just how to talk in a political sense, but to give up these fucking ridiculous ideas. I'm going to ban Thanksgiving. No, you're not. I'm going to ban the police. No, you're not. So why even say it? Jesus. Where was I? Now, for weeks, the polls in Wisconsin showed that Francesca Hung was the clear front runner. But yesterday, David Crowley edged out. I think the media are referring to her as Crowley's left-wing rival. I love the language the popular press uses, don't you? So soon after the polls closed on Tuesday night, it became clear that for the second consecutive week in a Democratic primary, a progressive candidate was not winning by as big a margin as predicted. If you remember last week in Michigan, the Democratic he doesn't claim to be a Democratic Socialist, but Dr. Al-Sayed defeated Representative Haley Stevens, who was backed by an awful lot of AIPAC money and establishment Democratic Party money. But Al-Sayed won in a closer than expected contest that was not called until the next morning, just like this one last night. Now, in Wisconsin, the wait was a lot shorter. And the outcome was completely different for the progressive movement. Francesca Hung, you probably already know this, but what the hell, let me just mention it for a second here. She was the subject of a string of bad headlines in the final days of the campaign, including over some remarks that she made in the past that she made online. And those comments included the derision of Thanksgiving and other holidays, and she tried to walk it back. But the thing in politics, and this is another thing that these DSA candidates better learn, you don't walk shit back. It's impossible. You know, when you make as asinine a statement as, you know, I'm going to ban Thanksgiving, I mean, what the fuck does that mean, first of all? But when you make a statement like that, you can't come back months later and say, hey, listen, whoa, wait a minute. No. I'm not going to do that. Now vote for me. Does it work that way? And the negative publicity that asinine statements like that result in, you might say, is a bridge too far for some voters, especially if they made their choices in the final days of the campaign. And according to New York Times, in addition, some of the biggest national names in progressive politics, including Bernie Sanders and Alexandria Ocasio-Cortez, they sat out that particular race. Sanders and OAC did not add weight to what Ms. Hung was advocating. She spent more time campaigning in rural Wisconsin than any other candidate, granted, and appeared to pay off because she was doing very well in those parts of the state. And then, according to the Times, Democratic Socialists and other progressives have won a string of races on the strength of their ground game and populist left-wing proposals that are resonating with many voters. So the old-fashioned takeaway from all this, showing up in person to make your case makes a difference. But in Francesca Hung's situation in Wisconsin yesterday, that wasn't enough. And another thing that I think is evident from the results of the race between Crowley and Hung, first of all, I'll be very clear. My emotional support was with David Crowley because I could see that Hung was, she was saying shit that a person shouldn't say if they want to be a candidate for an important office, political office in this country. You don't talk about banning Thanksgiving, for fuck's sake. Even though it is what it is, you still don't make that one of the points in your political platform. I'm going to ban Thanksgiving right after I ban the cops. That's bullshit. Total bullshit. So when I found out
late in the campaign that this is what Francesca Hogg had been talking about. I mean, it was fairly clear to me, although I'm surprised that the race was so close with Crowley winning. But it became apparent to me this is not a candidate who is going to get the majority of votes, even though she came awfully close, which would indicate to somebody who is just visiting planet Earth that maybe almost the majority of Democratic voters in Wisconsin do want to ban Thanksgiving, do want to get rid of the police force. Although, to be fair, Hong, what's the phrase, walked those positions back before the votes were cast. Anyway, moving right along in Minnesota, the progressive lieutenant governor, Peggy Flanagan, won the Democratic nomination for Senate. She ran up the victory for the party's left wing. Ms. Flanagan, her victory was over Representative Angie Craig, who had far more financial resources. And Peggy Flanagan's win was a triumph for what some people saw as a more palatable, a palatable form of progressivism. She's not, Peggy Flanagan was not talking about banning Thanksgiving. She ran on a bunch of progressive priorities. She wants universal health care, amen. Higher federal minimum wage, amen. An end to unconditional U.S. aid for Israel, hallelujah. She said she would challenge the Democratic establishment in Washington. Okay, I completely am on board with Ms. Flanagan. But she did not describe herself as a Democratic socialist. And she got support for not doing that from a broader group of Democrats and progressives, including Bernie Sanders and Elizabeth Warren of Massachusetts. Chris Murphy of Connecticut was on her team, Tina Smith of Minnesota. And it was Tina Smith's retirement that opened up the seat that Ms. Flanagan won. And Ms. Flanagan also did not suffer from that social media footprint bullshit, for example, denigrating Thanksgiving. Although, you know, the holiday stinks for what it really is, not what we were taught. Good God, when I was a kid, as I'm sure you were when you were a kid, you were taught that it was peace and love and togetherness and everybody's happy. Remember when you were in elementary school and you made the little cutouts of the pilgrims and the engines and the turkeys? You put your hand down on a piece of paper with your fingers extended and draw around your hand, and all of a sudden you had a turkey, right? Remember that? Of course you do. So, yeah, I was brought up on that. I thought it was all peace and love, and don't we just love the red man? Until I found out what we had done to the Native people. And, yeah, then the hypocrisy leaps at you with all claws bared. And what are you going to do? Well, you got two choices. You either ignore the reality, just ignore it, and go about the Thanksgiving dinner with friends and family, if that's possible, or you just remove yourself from it. But you can't say, I'm going to ban Thanksgiving. Jesus. Yeah. Now, Ms. Flanagan will face Michelle Tafoya, a Republican. She's a Republican, a Christian fascist, former sports broadcaster, in November for that that position. For the Senate. Come on, Mike, wake up. And then, of course, we have Graham Cracker's sister, Darlene. She advanced to a runoff with Ralph, a runoff with another Christian fascist, Ralph Norman, in South Carolina. This is for the Senate in South Carolina to take up the still dead Graham Cracker seat. So that, you know, it pretty much, there were other races that were decided, but the one in Wisconsin was the one that really got my attention, just like the race in Michigan really got my attention. To see Democrats acting like Democrats, I don't care if they're identified as Democratic Socialists, it doesn't matter to me. Democratic Socialists are what the Democratic Party at one time in my lifetime actually stood for.
And now they have to be labeled as DSA rather than just Democrats? Ah, come on. Cut the shit. You know, especially the political writers who come up with these identifying labels. Well, this one's a Democrat. This one's a Democratic Socialist. I know. A lot of DSA people claim the title. But it's what the Democratic Party should be, in my humble opinion. I'll be back momentarily. I hope you'll still be here. I'm Mike Malloy.

0: whether it is the insurance company trying to save a penny or whether it's an incorrect code, patients often end up getting caught in the middle.
1: What happens when your child can't breathe? 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Welcome to Code WAC, where we break down how our healthcare system really works, what it means for you, and how we can make it better for everyone. I'm your host, Brenda Gazar. Today, we're talking about one of the most frustrating experiences in American healthcare, when your insurance company says no. According to Miranda Yaver, an assistant professor of health policy and management at the University of Pittsburgh, insurance denials aren't rare. They're a routine part of navigating our healthcare system. 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It was how many people simply give up. Her new book, Coverage Denied, How Health Insurers Drive Inequality in the United States, explores what happens when patients find themselves trapped between doctors recommending treatment and insurance companies refusing to pay for it.
0: Emma was the daughter of a couple of parents who I interviewed, and she was young. She was having difficulty breathing. And what ended up happening was she had such bad tonsillitis that her tonsils were actually protruding and closing in on her airway and making it really difficult for her to breathe because she just was gasping for air all night long.
1: Get the full Code WAC story on progressivevoices.com and on the PV app. Catch all our episodes by subscribing to Code WAC wherever you find your podcasts. 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
2: I'm Rick Smith, and this is Labor History in Two. On this day in labor history, the year was 1937. That was the day the International Longshoremen's and Warehousemen's Union was founded, after the victorious strike of 1934 that established the Union Hiring Hall. West Coast union leaders embarked on an inland campaign to organize the thousands of warehouse workers who handled shipped goods. But West Coast dock workers overwhelmingly chose to join the CIO after it was expelled from the AFL earlier that year. They found that the ILA planned to abandon the warehouse workers they had worked so hard to organize. They also opposed dues assessments to fight the CIO and disagreed with the ILA's hostility to minimum wage laws, Social Security, and unemployment insurance. Radicals like Harry Bridges and others had established themselves not only as workers' leaders, but also led attacks on Jim Crow racism in the ranks and in the industry. The success of the 1934 strike was due in part to the welcoming of blacks into the ranks of the union. In his book, Workers on the Waterfront, historian Bruce Nelson notes that, quote, "The ILWU's well-known opposition to racial discrimination was an important factor in the union's expansion into Hawaii, not only on the waterfront, but among sugar and pineapple plantation workers. The triumph of the ILWU in Hawaiian agriculture brought about a degree of fraternization across racial lines that few had thought possible. Since then, the union has beat back numerous Taft-Hartley and McCarthy-era attacks. More recently, the ILWU has been in the forefront of broader social justice struggles, leading walkouts and work stoppages for various political causes. Today, it represents close to 60,000 workers, including those locals that initially refused to affiliate. Like what you hear? Check out more at laborhistoryin2.com.
3: All right, welcome back. The other incredibly insane story for me, not that the political contests were incredibly... one last thing regarding the elections held yesterday. The pillow guy disappeared. That little shit who thought he was going to wind up as governor someplace. Oh, okay, pillow man, go back to your lying and your bullshit and your moment of fame, and then sit the fuck down. Okay, the other story that really got to me is it was revealed first by the Washington Post and the New York Times that when U.S. intelligence found I don't believe anybody connected to the Trump government about anything. I just don't. which puts me in a pretty bad position, but I can't help it. Anyway, when U.S. intelligence allegedly found there was a credible threat that Iran plotted to kill Trump last month when he was in Turkey getting ready to leave the NATO summit, the toilet rat left Air Force One. You've seen the videos now. You've heard all the news. He got into a catering truck and moved to a different plane. First of all, he said he was sending the plane that was donated by the rich Muslims in the Middle East. He was sending that on a tour to show the boys in the military in Europe, look at my plane. And he was going to fly home on the original Air Force One. So he climbed up the steps. I don't know how he makes it, but he got up there, got into Air Force One, and then snuck out a back door someplace, got into a catering truck and went to a nearby Air Force plane, which he boarded, and then flew home. Well, no, he flew to England. And then he got back on Air Force One and flew the rest of the way home, I guess. The new Air Force. Oh, fuck it. Whatever. But when he was snuck out of a side door in the blue and white Air Force One, when he was snuck out a side door, more than 100 aides, officials, and reporters were kept on board for the flight to Britain, without being told that there was a threat to their lives, that they were being used as what? They were used, being used as a target for whatever the Iranians might have planned. I mean, Turkey and Iran share a border, don't they? Jesus Christ. So when you think about it, I just wonder what the staff that work for this pig and the media, especially the media, what are these people thinking? That the toilet rat, being the cowardly piece of rat shit that he is, snuck off, which is okay. It's okay. Yeah, you know. But without informing anybody, without telling people, and then allowing the flight to take off with all these aides and reporters and staff getting on board with what could have been their coffin. And fucking Trump sneaks away like the slimy little coward he is. Jesus Christ. Stephen Cash, who is a director of something called the Steady State, he's a former CIA intelligence officer and a senior advisor to the Department of Homeland Security's intelligence branch. he said, quote, "It appears that the idea was we can reduce the danger to President Trump by offering up 100 or so people to be killed by the Iranians in his place," end quote. Think about that statement. And the filthy toilet rat confirmed yesterday that he secretly switched planes. But he said the plane he ultimately flew on was still more vulnerable than Air Force One. Trump told reporters in the Oval Office, quote, "I think actually the plane that I flew on was at greater risk. I think it was at greater risk because that would be the plane I think that they would be more likely to go for. So I was at greater risk." Jesus Christ. Oh, and then he added, "Well, it's only up to Secret Service. I just follow what they'd like me to do. So I go by Secret Service and the military." Okay. Now, you could expect response to all this bullshit from Democrats. Let's start with Richard Blumenthal, senator from Connecticut. He said the whole stinking operation, my word, stinking, the whole operation was, quote, "unprecedented and surreal and downright scary." This is what he said on CNN. Then he added, "There has to be a congressional briefing because it involves not just the safety of the president." He said, "I want to know what precautions were taken to make sure that all of the passengers on that Air Force One, which was judged too dangerous for the president to fly on, what precautions were taken to keep the staff and reporters on that plane safe," end quote. Well, the answer, and Blumenthal knows this, You never ask questions, do you, Senator, that you don't already know the answer to? But the answer was no precautions. They were being used as bait. So that if the Iranians, the evil fucking religious nuts who run Iran, if they want to assassinate Donald Trump because he assassinated their leader, then give them something to fire their missiles or drones or whatever at while the toilet rat is in a different airplane altogether. And as far as the people on the decoy Air Force One, fuck them. Trump doesn't care. Do you think Trump cares about other people? Come on. Of course not. And a statement issued by somebody in the White House had publicly said that the toilet rat would fly to Britain on board Air Force One, the old one, not the Qatari-gifted aircraft. And in reality, Trump boarded the presidential jet in full view of television cameras. You saw him. He turns around and waves his pudgy little hand before he walked in, the door shut, and then he was spirited away minutes later and transferred to an Air Force C-32A, big transport plane. this is the reason Melania Trump won't travel with him, another reason, because she knows that eventually somebody is going to, somebody seriously, a hit team from a foreign government is going to try to put Donald Jesus Christ Trump on ice. And Melania has a feeling that that's going to happen. She doesn't want to be arrested. She wouldn't even ride in a fucking car with him anymore. And she won't allow her son, Barron, to ride with the toilet rat in a car. So anyway, the deception put together by the toilet rat or somebody was sufficiently elaborate that journalists traveling with the president and White House staff believed that Trump actually was on board Air Force One, the old one. And, flying from Turkey to England, reporters were instructed to keep the shades over their windows closed during the flight. What was that all about, right? And the airplane carrying Trump flew to Britain, arrived about 10:30 in the evening. The older Air Force One and the people on board arrived a few minutes later. They weren't shot out of the sky after all. And photographers, it's reported, subsequently captured Trump descending from the presidential aircraft again after he had been secretly put back on the old Air Force One. Oh, Jesus Christ. The toilet rat then made a big deal about greeting some of the troops at this American airbase in Britain. Well, actually, it's not American Air Base. It's a RAF base. And then he boarded the brand new, well, not brand new, but the gifted, Qatari-gifted Boeing 747 and flew on to Washington. And then we have Ned Price. He's a former deputy to the U.S. ambassador to the United Nations. Ned said he did not begrudge any White House taking extraordinary measures to protect the president. But the current administration, that would be the toilet rat, had perpetuated, quote, an outright lie for weeks and turned reporters into unwitting conspirators, end quote. I wonder, when the flight landed back in the United States, how many of those reporters who would give their left hand to travel with the president when he goes around the world on his bullshit jaunts, you know, always looking for the big story. But I wonder how many of those reporters had a moment of clarity when they thought, son of a bitch, the fucker put me on this airplane and then he left knowing that the airplane just might be targeted by an Iranian missile. And of course, none of the reporters were asked if they wanted to be in that position. None of the staff was asked. Although I heard the other night that it is assumed if you are going to travel with the president of the United States, whoever that is, especially given these times, there is risk that you assume responsibility for. If you're going to be a reporter that travels with the president, or if you're going to be a staff member, you just assume the responsibility. Well, that's all well and good, except when there is a literal direct threat and the toilet rat sneaks off. Well, that's what he does. This guy, Ned Price, who is an ex-special assistant to Barack Obama on the National Security Council, said this, quote, "There was a way to do this where they didn't need to lie. They could have enlisted the traveling press pool, who would have very willingly, I am certain, not reported on certain security arrangements. Once all was said and done, and the president was safely in the UK or back at Andrews Air Force Base in the US, they all could have said, quote, this is what we did, and this is why we did it, end quote. That's what Ned Price said. He went on, quote, but they feel no compunction to the truth. He's referring to the toilet rat. They feel no loyalty to the truth. Instead, it's just an effort over the past month to lie and to mislead, end quote. And also to put the lives of over 100 people at risk as guinea pigs, as decoys, as people who board a jet not knowing, not being told that the flight that they are on may be the target of a missile or a drone in an attempt to kill Trump. A journalist raised some concerns. Jake Tapper from CNN posted on social media, quote, obviously, the life of the president is paramount, and previous White Houses have used deception to protect the president's life. But no officials I've spoken to have ever before heard of using Air Force One full of White House staff and journalists as a decoy during an imminent threat, end quote. And therein lies the difference. Obama, Clinton, George W. Bush, all presidents at times when they're involved, those three presidents were involved in all sorts of violence going on at different places around the world. Obama ordered somebody ordered the execution of Osama bin Laden. Bush ordered the execution, believe it, if you want to or not, of Saddam Hussein. Clinton was ordered bombing in the middle of Europe. I mean, all of these presidents have had reason to be a little circumspect where it concerned where they were traveling, who they were traveling with, and on what aircraft or what vehicle they were traveling in. But to deliberately use journalists and White House staff as decoys, that is unique to this filthy Donald Trump, because he does not give a rat's ass about other people's lives. He couldn't care less. And Jose Zamora, who is regional director of the Committee to Protect Journalists, he's the regional director for the Americas of that organization. Mr. Zamora said the toilet rat had a responsibility to ensure reporters weren't exposed to unnecessary danger. He said this, quote, reporters should be informed of credible security threats so they can make informed decisions about their own safety. Transparency should be the norm for any administration, particularly when safety is at stake, end quote. Well, hell yes. But that is just gibberish to Donald Jesus Christ Trump. So, according to The Guardian, what the first Washington Post and the New York Times revealed puts a whole new light on this decision, abrupt decision, that had already raised questions about the security of the Qatari aircraft. You know, the big multi, whatever the fuck it was, billions of dollars gift. You know, from the beginning, were you a little suspect about that aircraft? I mean, was there some kind of device planted on the aircraft that was set to go off at, I don't know, maybe 6 months after the toilet rat got it, or when it hit a certain altitude, you know, a barometric bomb inside or something? I didn't think it was a good idea for Trump to, for any president, as much as I despise Trump, If something happens to him, J.D. Vance? Oh, Christ. But anyway, the toilet rat had flown this newly refurbished jet after the Qataris gave it to United States. Apparently, U.S. security went over it and said, okay, we got to fix this, that, and the other thing. But they left off a whole bunch of shit, which figures. But Trump had flown that new jet to the NATO summit, which was the first time that plane had been flown internationally. But then he announced that he would instead use the older Air Force One on the first leg of the journey home. That was the trip to England first. And like I mentioned, at the time, the toilet rat said the new aircraft was being flown to the RAF base in England so that U.S. troops stationed there could inspect it, could look at it and think, well, this is wonderful. This is why I put my life at risk. So this great leader of ours can fly around in this beautiful new jet. Oh, we are so privileged. Thank you, Mr. Trump, for allowing me to put my life on the line so you can fly in this fucking aircraft or something like that. So anyway, the Times and CBS News subsequently reported that intelligence officials had raised those concerns about the possible attack on Trump in the aircraft because of what he ordered in Iran. And again, you can't find anybody in the United States who is more disgusted with and thinks they are crazy fuckers than I, where it concerns the leadership of Iran, these religious nut fucks. And I understand the history between Iran and the United States going all the way back to 1953. I get it. I understand. But these religious nut bastards are just as bad as religious leaders in any of the Abrahamic religions anywhere who put their people, who put everything secondary to their religious horseshit. Christians do it, Jews do it, Muslims do it, period. End of statement. So during the summit in NATO, in Turkey, the NATO summit, U.S. military was conducting these major strikes against Iran, which obviously ginned up fears about Iranian retaliation. And the new account suggests that the threat was taken more seriously than originally thought. I mean, anytime in modern times that a U.S. president goes abroad, even if there is not justification in the minds of our enemies to put him on ice, whoever the president happens to be, there's also, you know, at least one nutfuck who can start something horrible. Look how World War I started with the assassination of the Archduke. And look what happened. 20, 30 million people slaughtered as a result of that one assassination. There are other interpretations of the start of World War I. Yes, I understand. But anyway, not everyone apparently is convinced that the threat, real, imagined, suspected from the Iranians, justified what unfolded. And according to someone named Ankit Panda, who is Stanton Senior Fellow in the Nuclear Policy Program, Carnegie Endowment for International Peace. That's who he is. Panda said, quote, from the Iranian perspective, pulling off an attempted targeting of presidential aircraft at this depth would be extremely implausible. It would require close-in clandestine operators with portable anti-air systems. And when he says portable, he says man-portable, which I guess it means it could be carried. He said it was not clear there had been a specific credible threat, though presidential security routinely plans around what they call known unknowns. And then Dr. Jeffrey Lewis, who is a fellow at the Foreign Policy Research Institute, said, quote, Iran doesn't have surface-to-air missiles that could target an aircraft taking off from Ankara. But, he said, Iran could, in theory, strike a plane on the runway with a ballistic missile. But he added that seems very unlikely. And Dr. Lewis said his guess was that U.S. officials were worried about, quote, a terrorist-like attack using a man-portable air defense system. And the Chinese make a bunch of them. The North Koreans make a bunch of them. The Russians make a bunch of them. So that's what the worry was. And then James Jeffrey, a former U.S. ambassador to Turkey, who was deputy national security advisor under George W. Bush. He is now a distinguished fellow at the pro-Israel Washington Institute. He said that the secrecy around moving Trump to another aircraft was an indication to him of serious intelligence behind the threat. And Jeffrey, who has extensive experience, it says here, traveling on board Air Force One, I guess during Bush's presidency, Jeffrey said, quote, this is very unusual and indicates that they had very good intelligence of a threat and that they did not trust the aircraft that he was in, end quote. That would be the Qatari jet, right? Or the blue one, or the white one, or who the fuck knows? Anyway, this guy, James Jeffrey, said he believes the intelligence may have come from Israel, which has extensive intelligence capabilities focused on, and I think it's been made clear, within Iran. I mean, Israeli intelligence is probably the most finely tuned of any government intelligence network on Earth, don't you think? So while Israeli officials sometimes do try to not only inform but influence U.S. policies, especially with the toilet rat, Mr. Jeffrey said they would not risk fabricating a threat involving the president's safety. Well, I would tend to, on the surface, agree with that, but we're talking about Netanyahu. Netanyahu is fucking crazy. Netanyahu is a mass killer. Netanyahu and his so-called war cabinet, they will say any fucking thing necessary in order to continue their genocide. And if it means making Trump wobbly, more wobbly in his mind than he already is, so that he can be more easily manipulated by Netanyahu, well, done. But Jeffrey said, quote, they, referring to Israeli intelligence, they wouldn't play with something as serious as the president's safety. And he added that any warning would prompt the U.S. government to verify the intelligence. What, this group? This group that works for Trump? And prompt U.S. intelligence to gather more information about the threat, follow up on it. But U.S. intelligence under Trump, I think by so many different standards, is a complete fucking failure. They are afraid to tell Trump anything that doesn't fit with this dumb son of a bitch's mindset about the rest of the world. You know, unless they are white European or white Christian or white this, and mostly male, Trump doesn't believe anything that comes from anybody. However, according to The Guardian, Trump appeared to hint at the security concerns when reporters questioned him about why they'd been ordered to keep their window shades down. Toilet Rat said, quote, you're probably on a dangerous flight, but if I go, you go, right? End quote. If I go, you go. What does that mean? If I go dead? Is that what he's saying? Is he saying to the press corps, well, if they get me, they're going to get you too? Well, that apparently wasn't the case where it concerned what unfolded on Trump's return home from the NATO summit in Turkey. Trump said, no, I'm going to be okay. You fuckers can die. Another day in the life of Donald Jesus Christ Trump, right? All right, subscribers, little bonus coming momentarily. Everybody else, I'll see you tomorrow, I hope. Stay safe, all right? Keep it lit. I'm Mike Malloy.

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6: I'm Rick Smith, and this is Labor History in Two. On this day in labor history, the year was 1937. That was the day the International Longshoremen's and Warehousemen's Union was founded, after the victorious strike of 1934 that established the Union Hiring Hall, West Coast Union leaders embarked on an inland campaign to organize the thousands of warehouse workers who handled shipped goods. But West Coast dock workers overwhelmingly chose to join the CIO after it was expelled from the AFL earlier that year. They found that the ILA planned to abandon the warehouse workers they had worked so hard to organize. They also opposed dues assessments to fight the CIO and disagreed with the ILA's hostility to minimum wage laws, Social Security, and unemployment insurance. Radicals like Harry Bridges and others had established themselves not only as workers' leaders, but also led attacks on Jim Crow racism in the ranks and in the industry. The success of the 1934 strike was due in part to the welcoming of blacks into the ranks of the union. In his book, Workers on the Waterfront, historian Bruce Nelson notes that, quote, "The ILWU's well-known opposition to racial discrimination was an important factor in the union's expansion into Hawaii, not only on the waterfront, but among sugar and pineapple plantation workers. The triumph of the ILWU in Hawaiian agriculture brought about a degree of fraternization across racial lines that few had thought possible. Since then, the union has beat back numerous Taft-Hartley and McCarthy-era attacks. More recently, the ILWU has been in the forefront of broader social justice struggles, leading walkouts and work stoppages for various political causes. Today, Today, it represents close to 60,000 workers, including those locals that...
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0: Welcome to the Leslie Marshall Show. I am Natalia Abrams, president here at the Student Debt Crisis Center, and this is the Student Debt Crisis Center takeover of the Leslie Marshall Show. We're really grateful for her to allow us to take over her show once again. It's been over 7 months since we've been here, and so much has changed in the student loan landscape. Today, I am joined by Sabrina Ashley Saraceres, our new executive director at SDCC. Sabrina, how is it going?
1: It is going well, Natalia. I'm excited to be here.
0: Yeah, excited for you to be here as well. For those of you that are just joining us or don't know who we are at SDCC or Student Debt Crisis Center, we believe that by centering the needs and voices of student loan borrowers and partnering with allies, that we will impact public policy and put an end to the student debt crisis once and for all. If you want to learn more about the work we do at SDCC or read through very important, powerful student loan borrower stories, you can visit us at studentdebtcrisis.org. Or find us on all social media channels, Facebook, Twitter, Instagram, and Blue Sky at debtcrisis.org. So as I said at the top, we have a lot to cover today. There's so much that's changed, you know, on a daily, weekly basis. So you'll hear us repeat this many times throughout the show, that things are changing day by day for the student debt space. So if you're listening to this any other day but today, just keep in mind that this show was aired on Wednesday, June 10th at noon, 3 p.m. Excuse me, I'm on the West Coast, at 3 p.m. Eastern. So always check with the news, check with us at Student Debt Crisis Center to make sure that the guidance or the policies have not changed. Another thing you're going to hear from us a lot is July 1st of this year, July 1st, 2026. That is the date to keep in mind as we discuss the changes taking place. So, Sabrina Ashley, do you want to give folks a quick overview of what has been going on in the student debt space, and especially what's going on leading us up to July 1st?
1: Sure. There is a ton going on. I'm sure folks have seen more than one headline about student loans lately. I think the bigger one that we've seen is about the SAVE plan, Saving on a Valuable Education, which is an income-driven repayment plan that about 7.5 million folks are enrolled in right now. That plan is going to be phasing out in the coming months. It did come to an end. That is not going to change. And we are going to talk more about those details soon. But that's one thing for borrowers to look out for. Another thing is the beginning of implementation for the One Big Beautiful Bill Act, or OBBBA. And that is also starting on July 1st, 2026. And this is going to include new lending limits for both students and parents. So we'll get into that and more specifics on that as well. It's definitely going to have a huge impact for people moving forward. There's also going to be new plans. We have a new tiered standard plan for people who have loans after July 1st. And then there's also this new RAP plan, or Repayment Assistance Plan. That's going to be a

0: the Department of Education to figure things out, and instead they just got a straight end to the plan, and now they're going to be forced to get out of it.
1: I'm not very good at math, but I think that's like 1 in 4, 1 in 5 student loan borrowers. So this is really going to impact a broad swath of people that have been on a for loan forbearance for almost 2 years now. And then if you include the time in COVID, it's so many borrowers have made such few payments, even if they've wanted to make payments since the COVID pause. Is that right?
0: Yes.
1: Yeah.
0: So I believe that's what, 6 years?
1: 6 years. Yeah, that was 6 years ago. I just, it's, there's so much going on, so much confusion. I know we're going to break a lot of this down, but what other issues are going on, Sabrina Ashley? Yeah.
0: There's a ton more, not just this, unfortunately. Currently, we have a default crisis. So folks are, being delinquent on their accounts, no fault to them. And that is leading to more and more folks becoming defaulted on their student loans. I think the number is nearing 10 million people.
1: Yeah, and I heard that somebody new defaults every 7 seconds.
0: The number
1: So
0: is truly
1: we
0: insane.
1: probably had a few, the handful of people already default while we've been on this call, per perspective. Yes.
0: The good thing about that is that they're not doing collections right now. However, we don't have a clear timeline on when they're going to resume that. So it's a little bittersweet there. But yeah, that's certainly an alarming number of people. We also have, speaking of those income-driven repayment plans, we have an extensive application processing backlog. There are hundreds of thousands of applications that are pending right now. They are just leaving borrowers in limbo, and it's for income-driven repayment plans as well as public service loan forgiveness. So, wherever you are.
1: And yeah, well, and the public service loan forgiveness buyback for income-driven repayment cancellation, those who have seen their 20 or 25 years, those who just want to change into a repayment plan. I mean, the last news headline was like over 800,000 people were still in this limbo. So this is really not to discourage you, though. I just, on the flip side, some people will do an online application and see that through within 3 weeks. So it's really, like luck of or unluck of the draw.
0: All the information we're sharing is 100% not to scare folks. It's just what's happening right now, what people need to be aware of. So yeah, there are other headlines as well. They're talking about moving the student loan portfolio to the Treasury Department. They are saying that they would do it in kind of three waves, and the first wave would be those defaulted student loans that would move first.
1: So the
0: So
1: people struggling the most, right?
0: yes, exactly.
1: Awesome.
0: Unclear about any customer service or communications, any abilities there to kind of handle that portfolio. So that is certainly scary for some folks. And then there's also an attempt right now to end subsidized student loans for undergraduate students, which would be a have a huge impact on funding education. And unfortunately, that is moving through the House right now. So I'm keeping a close eye on that. But the good thing is that SDCC, along with a few of our partners, are calling for a national payment pause right now. And us alone have around 85,000 signers, and it's growing every day on our petition. So that is a very good and amazing accomplishment for us.
1: It just makes sense, right? Like we're talking about all this confusion, all of this chaos, and I know we're going to get into it more, but with the Save Plan, there's kind of a lot of unspoken rules or unwritten guidelines right now. I don't know how people can make sound financial decisions without things written in stone. And so until the department can get their act together, and properly inform borrowers, take care of that crazy backlog, take care of the 7.5 million borrowers and save. it just makes sense. Like,

0: to have a payment pause. I understand, like, for so many folks, like, we used to fight for debt cancellation, and we haven't forget like left that fight. But right now, like, the most immediate need is just like halt everything so they can figure it out and get their act together.
1: Absolutely. It makes perfect sense. People can't make an educated decision. There are no clear answers. And everywhere you turn, there is different information being handed out, whether you go to studentaid.gov or your servicer. Everyone's saying a different thing. So that is also really hard for people right now. They're unclear of where to get their information.
0: Yeah, absolutely. Well, this is, as you said, Sabrina, Ashley, and I said too, and you're going to hear this. This is a lot. We know this is confusing. We're going to use the rest of the hour to break down everything we just said and then make sure to recap it for you. If you need want to learn more, please visit us at student.crisis.org. We host workshops, multiple workshops every month to go over all of this information. We have a lot more to discuss, so stay with us. This is Natalia Abrams with the Leslie Marshall Show.
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8: I'm Rick Smith, and this is Labor History in Two.
9: On this day in labor history, the year was 1937. That was the day the International Longshoremen's and Warehousemen's Union was founded, after the victorious strike of 1934 that established the Union Hiring Hall. West Coast Union leaders embarked on an inland campaign to organize the thousands of warehouse workers who handled shipped goods. But West Coast dock workers overwhelmingly chose to join the CIO after it was expelled from the AFL earlier that year. They found that the ILA planned to abandon the warehouse workers they had worked so hard to organize. They also opposed dues assessments to fight the CIO and disagreed with the ILA's hostility to minimum wage laws, Social Security, and unemployment insurance. Radicals like Harry Bridges and others had established themselves not only as workers' leaders, but also led attacks on Jim Crow racism in the ranks and in the industry. The success of the 1934 strike was due in part to the welcoming of blacks into the ranks of the union. In his book, Workers on the Waterfront, historian Bruce Nelson notes that, quote, the ILWU's well-known opposition to racial discrimination was an important factor in the union's expansion into Hawaii, not only on the waterfront, but among sugar and pineapple plantation workers. The triumph of the ILWU in Hawaiian agriculture brought about a degree of fraternization across across racial lines that few had thought possible. Since then, the union has beat back numerous Taft-Hartley and McCarthy-era attacks. More recently, the ILWU has been in the forefront of broader social justice struggles, leading walkouts and work stoppages for various political causes. Today, it represents close to 60,000 workers, including those locals that initially refused to affiliate. Like what you hear? Check out more at laborhistoryin2.com.
1: Welcome back to SDCC's takeover of the Leslie Marshall Show. This is Sabrina Ashley, and I'm back with SDCC's Natalia Abrams. And we are now joined by our lead borrower strategist, Sabrina Calazans. How are you, Sabrina?
10: I'm doing well. Thank you for having me.
1: Awesome. It's great to have two Sabrinas on the show. Well, today we, again, are talking about so many things. Just a quick reminder for folks that the information that we're discussing today, Wednesday, June 10th, relates to the latest guidance and rules that are in place right now at this very moment. There's breaking news all the time, so we just want to give that disclaimer. And before the break, we were talking about the major overhaul of the student loan repayment system that's set to begin on July 1st. And we were getting into some of those details. And one of the biggest topics that we are talking about right now is the end of the SAVE plan. So for anyone who doesn't know or who's just joining us, we were talking about how the SAVE plan is the most affordable IDR plan created, and that there are more than 7 million Americans who are enrolled in it right now. The end of this SAVE plan means that there are going to be skyrocketing payments for millions of Americans. Recently, though, SDCC has launched a Save Stories campaign, and we've been spotlighting borrowers on our social media, also through email, and we're just continuously hearing stories from borrowers who are looking at payments that are going from like $45 to over $300 a month, which is just completely wild, especially with this affordability crisis that we have right now. A lot of us are living paycheck to paycheck, and we're really concerned about what this is going to mean for all of these individuals and their families. So, Sabrina, do you want to give us a rundown of what someone who's enrolled in the SAVE plan needs to know right now?
10: Sure. So there's a lot of misinformation out there about what date and what's happening and what folks need to do when it comes to being enrolled in the SAVE plan. So right now, emails are going out. There's been at least two emails that we're aware of that have been going out from the Federal Student Aid or Department of Education. These are unofficial notices that are going out to borrowers about the end of the SAVE plan. It doesn't mean that you have to get out of SAVE before July 1st. It's just notifying you about the end of the plan and sort of what's to come. So what we know is that official notices, formal 90-day notices, are going to start being sent by loan servicers beginning July 1st. Not everyone enrolled in SAVE is going to receive a notice on July 1st. So the day that you receive the notice, you will have 90 days from that point to apply for another repayment plan. Otherwise, if you do not take action, the department is going to place you into a version of the standard plan. There's a current standard plan for current borrowers, and then there's a new tiered standard plan. It's a little bit murky and unclear about who they will designate into which one, but we are trying to get as much information as possible and we'll let folks know. But I am, you know, I'm getting emails from folks who have called their servicer who are worried about all, they're getting misinformation even from the servicers. So the one thing you need to know is that July 1st is when those official formal notices are going to start going out. Now, when you receive that notice, you might be overwhelmed and just not know where to start. Our recommendation is always to start at studentaid.gov. at studentaid.gov, you can apply for an income-driven repayment plan. You can also use the loan simulator, which is a tool that is available to you so that you can calculate what your estimated monthly payments are going to be on other repayment plans off of or outside of the SAVE plan. And then our partners at EdCap New York also have a tool. You can find that at edcapnewyork.org that also estimates your monthly payments. So I know it's a lot of information. There's a lot of different dates swirling around all of this, but July 1st is when those official notices are starting to go out. You don't need to exit SAVE before or by July 1st.
1: Mm-hmm. Yeah. And I know you mentioned that there have already been like these pre-notices that are kind of coming out. Natalia, do you want to talk about what we've heard from borrowers about those notices?
0: Yeah, absolutely. So as Sabrina Calazan said, there's been two notices, and especially with the second, and from the Department of Education, these are not formal. And I would say, especially with that second notice, because so many of us, meaning folks that like do workshops and folks in the coalition student debt space, we're telling borrowers to look out for a formal notice. So many borrowers thought that second notice was the formal notice. But it's really important to keep in mind that these notices are coming from the Department of Education, not your loan servicer. So your formal notice is going to come out from your loan servicer. That's why it's really imperative that you make sure your email address is updated with your loan servicer. Loan servicers are the Navient, the Mohia, the Nelnet, Ed Financial, that's a loan servicer versus the Department of Education. So make sure your email address is up to date. And then starting on July 1st, and that, this is what makes things a little more complicated. Once you receive the notice, it's the date of that notice, you'll have 90 days. But we're starting to hear that many borrowers might not receive their notice for weeks or months. So it really depends on if, how on top of it your loan servicer is. And to me, this just seems so grossly unfair that some borrowers might have, an additional months if their loan servicer mails to them later than July 1st. And then the folks that get it on July 1st are going to have 90 days. It's very hard for those of us in the coalition student debt space to communicate this because there's not like a hard and fast deadline. It's going to be a rolling deadline for so many people. So this is just all stuff to like keep in mind with this coming out. We've heard from so many of you asking how you feel about SAVE ending. Just want to shout out to the SDCC borrowers. If you follow us on all social, especially Instagram, take a look at the SAVE stories out there. They're really powerful of what people are going to have to give up, how they're going to be impacted by the SAVE program ending. And we did a survey kind of with those stories, and over 97% of almost 1,000 people that took the survey are saying that they're going to face an increase of $500 or more monthly for their student loan payments. Many people, $600 or more. This is a mortgage payment, depending on where you live. This is a car payment. I don't know how folks do this with the affordability crisis going on in our country, with the cost of groceries, the cost of fuel, all the costs going up. Just this morning, we heard that inflation rose to over 4%. So this is a real issue here in our country, and they can't afford to be taxed more.
1: Absolutely. I was just talking about this with a friend. She's a new mom, new homeowner in the SAVE plan. And the fact that she doesn't know when that $500 increase is going to hit her budget is terrifying to her. So definitely going to impact a lot of folks. Thank you, Sabrina and Natalia, for giving that that information to us. And thank you so much to everyone for joining us. Stay with us. There is a whole lot more to discuss. This is the SDCC Takeover of the Leslie Marshall Show.
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13: 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According to Miranda Yaver, an assistant professor of health policy and management at the University of Pittsburgh, insurance denials aren't rare. 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
7: Emma was the daughter of a couple of parents who I interviewed, and she was young. She was having difficulty breathing. And what ended up happening was she had such bad tonsillitis that her tonsils were actually protruding and closing in on her airway and making it really difficult for her to breathe because she just was gasping for air all night long.
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8: I'm Rick Smith, and this is Labor History in Two.
9: On this day in labor history, the year was 1937. That was the day the International Longshoremen's and Warehousemen's Union was founded, after the victorious strike of 1934 that established the Union Hiring Hall. West Coast union leaders embarked on an inland campaign to organize the thousands of warehouse workers who handled shipped goods. But West Coast dock workers overwhelmingly chose to join the CIO after it was expelled from the AFL earlier that year. They found that the ILA planned to abandon the warehouse workers they had worked so hard to organize. They also opposed dues assessments to fight the CIO and disagreed with the ILA's hostility to minimum wage laws, Social Security, and unemployment insurance. Radicals like Harry Bridges and others had established themselves not only as workers' leaders, but also led attacks on Jim Crow racism in the ranks and in the industry. The success of the 1934 strike was due in part to the welcoming of blacks into the ranks of the union. In his book, Workers on the Waterfront, historian Bruce Nelson notes that, quote, "The ILWU's well-known opposition to racial discrimination was an important factor in the union's expansion into Hawaii, not only on the waterfront, but among sugar and pineapple plantation workers. The triumph of the ILWU in Hawaiian agriculture brought about a degree of fraternization across racial lines that few had thought possible. Since then, the union has beat back numerous Taft-Hartley and McCarthy-era attacks. More recently, the ILWU has been in the forefront of broader social justice struggles, leading walkouts and work stoppages for various political causes. Today, it represents close to 60,000 workers, including those locals that initially refused to affiliate.
8: 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Check out more at laborhistoryin2.com.
0: All right. Welcome back to the takeover of the Leslie Marshall Show. This is Natalia Abrams, joined by Sabrina Ashley and Sabrina Calzans, and we are all from the Student Debt Crisis Center. Before the bit break, we were discussing all of the changes that are associated with the ending of the SAVE, or Saving on a Valuable Education, loan plan. And now we're going to dive into the new plans that are coming. Both are available beginning July 1st. Let's hope the Department of Education has their act together and actually updates their website with this. But we are going to be experiencing a new tiered standard loan program. So the old standard loan was 10 years. The new standard tiered standard will be up to 25 years, depending on your overall loan amount. This is only for new loans on or after July 1st, or consolidated loans that are taken out after July 1st. The timeline of payments are going to be based on your overall loan balance. So the larger the loan, the longer the repayment time. And this will be the only options for new Parent PLUS loans. So if you take out a single dollar for your child after July 1st, you will be automatically placed in the new tiered standard loan program for repayments. In addition to the new tiered standard, we also have the RAP or Repayment Assistance Program or Repayment Assistance Plan, RAP. This is available to all borrowers except Parent PLUS loans. So sadly, for anybody, any Parent PLUS borrowers that take on loans after July 1st, the only option is this new tiered standard. There are no income-driven repayment options for Parent PLUS loans for those who have loans after July 1st or did not consolidate prior to that. And it's too late, unfortunately. But I digress. Going back to RAP, this is available to all student loan borrowers, not Parent PLUS loan borrowers. The income-driven, it's an income-driven repayment type plan with a minimum payment of $10. So there's no longer a $0 payment. It is a 30-year timeline. The previous income-driven repayment timelines were 20 or 25 years. This is 30 years, so much longer than others, and it's now a new calculation. So it's based on adjusted gross income, or AGI, versus a discretionary income calculation. It really depends on the borrower. It's a case-by-case basis on who this will benefit. I don't want to say it won't benefit anyone, but for the most part, the legacy income-driven repayment plans are going to be more generous for many borrowers. But I think we're going to get into that. So I want to toss it to you, Sabrina Ashley, to do a Q&A with our lead borrower strategist, Sabrina Calazans.
1: Yeah. I will just say this is so confusing for everyone.
0: Yes.
1: It always clicks for me. We're essentially creating two groups of borrowers. One group with pre-July 1st loans, one group with post-July 1st loans, and then take into account how long it takes to pay off your loans on average, which is like 20 to 25 years. This is just going to have crazy consequences down the line. So
0: don't even know yet, right? Yeah. Like, we're all on this precipice of something happening. Please let us know at student.crisis.org if you're having and experiencing problems, especially post July 1st, because my goodness, we are so concerned about what's about to happen.
1: Yes, yes. But I did want to ask a few of our most commonly asked questions, Sabrina. And I know, Natalia, you went over this, but Sabrina, can you just define what a new loan means in this situation?
10: Yeah, so a new loan is any loan that is taken out beginning on or after July 1st of this year, 2026. That also does include, however, consolidation loans, or loans that are consolidated on or after this date. So even if you've been in repayment for a really long time, let's say you took out the loans in 2010, you've been in repayment, and then all of a sudden on August 1st, you say, I want to consolidate my loans. When you consolidate, you're essentially creating a new loan. So by consolidating on or after July 1st, you are essentially going to lose access to the current repayment options of the pay plan, income contingent repayment, income-based repayment, and you will only have access to the new tiered standard plan. And if you don't have Parent PLUS loans, the RAP plan. So you're severely limiting your options by consolidating on or after July 1st.
1: Yeah. Going to impact a lot of people out there. And I wanted to touch briefly on ICR, income contingent repayment, and pay as you earn, or the pay plan. We didn't mention this earlier, but with these OBBBA changes, can you talk about how those are going to phase out?
10: Yeah, so part of the One Big Beautiful Bill Act states that the income contingent repayment and the pay as you earn plans are both going to be phased out by July 1st, 2028. At the latest. It could be sooner than that, but we know that by that date, they will be phased out. What we tell folks is that if you go through the loan simulator or the EDCAP tool and your monthly payment is lower while enrolled in either of those plans, it's okay to be enrolled in them until you have to switch out as they're being phased out. We encourage folks to be enrolled in the payment plan that works best for you. As Sabrina, Ashley, and Natalia have said, we're in the middle of an affordability crisis. So whatever will help you to make that minimum monthly payment and avoid delinquency and default, do that. And then you can switch out of that plan and go into RAP or IBR after the fact. So those plans are going to be phased out, but they are still in existence right now and you can be enrolled in them.
0: And one positive point to pay as you earn that we've just learned is that they're taking, as of July 1st, they're taking away the financial hardship regulation. So that means more people, especially with direct loans, if you have a direct loan after 2014, like are can get on to the pay as you earn. And so for many borrowers, it might be worth saving the money for those 2 years until it's phased out. The other thing is, you know, I just talked to a borrower who only has 7 months left until they like get forgiveness on their income-driven repayment, go into the lowest option possible. We think, cannot say anything for sure anymore, but we think that it will still be around until 2028. So that financial hardship point, though, is a big one. So you might want to check back after July 1st because that's when the regulation changes.
1: Yeah, great point. I wanted to touch on Parent PLUS loans before we go to break. So we talked about how new Parent PLUS loan holders are only going to have access to the new tiered standard plan. Can you talk about a little bit of the impact that that's going to have on folks, especially for public service workers?
10: Yeah, I think the group that unfortunately is most impacted by these changes are new Parent PLUS loan holders. So folks that are taking on new Parent PLUS loans, essentially, you will lose access to income-driven repayment options. You will only have access to this new tiered standard plan. And unfortunately, this new tiered standard plan is not a qualifying repayment plan for the Public Service Loan Forgiveness Program. So unfortunately, Parent PLUS loan borrowers are being harmed because you're losing access to a repayment plan strategy or income-driven repayment plans that help to lower your monthly payment based on your income and family size. And now you're also losing access to a program that's been around since 2007, where you can have your loans forgiven if you work in public service for 10 years. This is really disheartening because there are folks that are currently working towards public service loan forgiveness, but might have kids who are going to college later on, and they need to take out Parent PLUS loans for their children. And now they've been working towards something that is now going to be stripped away from them potentially. And it's really frustrating and disheartening for you to be doing all the right things, to be on top of it, to be making those payments. And because you're helping your child to pursue their education, you are now being penalized for something that is out of your control. So it's really upsetting that this is happening for Parent PLUS holders.
1: Yeah. And just a reminder that having a Parent PLUS loan is not the same as co-signing like on a private loan. So unfortunately, a federal Parent PLUS loan is going to be in that parent's name and you can't transfer it to like your child who may be working in public service. So that is also something I know people are trying to grasp at straws, and it is just, yeah, like you said, really disheartening to see that.
10: Exactly.
1: So, well, thank you so much for going over these changes. These are really important things to keep in mind as people are navigating their options and trying to understand where they're going with their student loans and their education. In our next segment, we are going to get into some of the lending limits that we are looking at coming on July 1st. So don't go anywhere. This is the SDCC takeover of the Leslie Marshall Show, and we will be right back.
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4: Our nation has always counted on us to win, to fight for what better could be, to secure our future together. We are Marines. We were made for this.
5: Yes, unfortunately, we are. Oh. July 2026 was the hottest month ever recorded in the contiguous United States since record-keeping began in the mid-1800s, surpassing records set in the Dust Bowl in 1936. That's according to NOAA. Americans in the lower 48 have suffered through multiple record-shattering heat domes that have fueled the surge of wildfires in the U.S. West, intensified by global warming caused by humanity's burning of fossil fuels. The heat, drought, and record-low winter snowpack has pushed the nation's largest reservoir, Lake Mead, a key water source for seven western states, to a new all-time low.
6: All time, meaning literally all time, because that lake was created as a reservoir just decades ago. Now the damn thing is about empty.
5: Yes, not since it was filled 90 years ago. In Puerto Rico, officials have begun rationing water in the San Juan region as prolonged severe drought conditions intensify, exacerbating ongoing issues with power outages and low water pressure that have escalated across the island over the past year. Europe is bracing for another heat dome, its fifth since May. The extreme heat has killed tens of thousands of Europeans, threatens crops and energy supplies, and is feeding intense drought and deadly wildfires across the continent. According to the EU's climate service, Copernicus, Western Europe just lived through its hottest June and July on record. Copernicus also found that global ocean temperatures also hit a record for their hottest ever July.
6: Oh, we're just killing it on the records, aren't we?
5: As we go to air, deadly super typhoon Dolphin is pummeling China, triggering massive flooding and landslides. Officials had evacuated more than 1 million people in advance of the storm. The record warm waters in the Pacific fueled typhoon Dolphin's unusually long path of destruction across the Pacific since its formation nearly 2 weeks ago. It's one of three simultaneous typhoons churning in the Pacific. And this summer of fires is not letting up. Canada's entire province of British Columbia is now under a state of emergency as fire crews battle more than 100 out-of-control heat and wind-driven wildfires that have forced at least 30,000 people to evacuate. A fire outside of Summerland, British Columbia, exploded in size over the weekend, burning 19 square miles in just 3 hours, according to CBC News, giving residents and farmers shockingly little time to evacuate. In the U.S., the National Interagency Fire Center reported on Sunday that 183 new fires have erupted across the U.S. in just the last week, including 8 large ones, as extremely hot and dry conditions fuel the spread of wildfires across the West.
6: Well, it's just too bad that Donald Trump didn't sweep his forest floors, I guess.
5: Mounting scientific evidence shows that pollution from wildfire smoke is eroding decades of hard-won progress in improving air quality across the country from regulations that had reined in pollution from vehicles and industry.
6: Well, we don't need those regulations anymore, I guess.
5: And finally, a brewing powerful El Nino in the Pacific is forecast to goose global temperatures and extreme weather consequences even further in coming months, further straining infrastructure and resources. In an interview with Pacifica Evening News, Dr. Jeff Masters of Yale Climate Communications was blunt.
0: We have two things we need to do to get Earth's fever under control. Number one is to stop burning so many fossil fuels. And we also need to be spending money to adapt to the new climate that we've put in place. We just need to be smarter in general about adapting to climate change.
6: We need to be smarter in general about a whole bunch of things. For much more on all of these stories and the ones we couldn't get to today, check out our website at greennews.bradblog.com. I'm Brad Friedman.
5: And I'm Desi Doyen.
6: And this has been your Green News Report. It's a cruel, cruel
7: summer. Please help Progressive Voices support the Green News Report by stopping by bradblog.com/donate.
8: Welcome back, everyone, to the Leslie Marshall Show. This is Sabrina Ashley from the Student Debt Crisis Center. I am joined by SDCC's Natalia Abrams, and we now have our policy and communications intern on, Ryan Coria. Ryan, how are you doing today?
9: I'm good. I'm happy to be here.
8: Awesome. Well, let's get into our last segment. We are going to be talking about the lending limits that some folks may have been seeing float around the headlines lately. And these are also set to kick in on July 1st, 2026. So, Ryan, do you want to give us a rundown of what students and Parent PLUS loan holders are looking at?
9: Yeah, for sure. So about these new lending limits, they are set to kick in on July 1st, 2026. As part of the One Big Beautiful Bill Act. For graduate students, we're looking at $20,500 a year lending limit with a $100,000 total lifetime limit. For professional students, we're looking at a $50,000 per year lending limit with a $200,000 total lifetime limit. And then for Parent PLUS loan holders, it will be a $20,000 per year lending limit per dependent, and then max $65,000 per dependent. And then for the new aggregate lifetime loan limit, that will be $257,500 for all borrowers, regardless of any amounts repaid or forgiven. But that does exclude the Parent PLUS loans.
8: Jeez. This is all just so
10: makes me so mad. I started to get so mad in this part because it's only going to make the student debt crisis that much worse. And how could it get worse? But never say never. Yeah,
8: exactly. And all of these, I'm sorry, like silly little numbers. They don't have much meaning behind them or any meaning behind them. It is very annoying to see these limits put into place. I do know that these limits are going to take place on July 1st, 2026, but there is a caveat for existing borrowers, right, Ryan?
9: Yeah, thank you for mentioning that. Existing borrowers enrolled full-time in a program who also take out a direct loan by June 30th, 2026 are exempt from the new borrowing caps for 3 years.
8: Okay. So I guess there's a tiny sliver of a grace period there for some people who are maybe already enrolled in their programs and they've already taken out loans for maybe the summer or maybe even the fall if they've been able to do that. So that is something for people. So I wanted to also talk a little bit about the professional designation for these degrees. So you mentioned that professional degrees are going to have a lending limit for $50,000 a year with a $200,000 total lifetime limit. Such a mouthful. And we're already seeing, or we already know that these professional programs like doctors, lawyers, are really expensive programs. People spend hundreds of thousands of dollars on these types of educations. So we do expect that there's going to be a private loan lending boom from that, for those people who are even going to qualify. But Ryan, as a recent grad, congratulations, by the way, I wanted to get your opinion and just an understanding of what you're hearing ar amongst your peers about these lending limits and what it's doing to folks' choices when it comes to careers.
9: Yeah, I would say I'm graduating with a degree in political science. So especially with a lot of my friends who aim to become lawyers, or even my friends who are in public health who want to go on to those super critical careers in healthcare, I think a lot of these new lending limits are really threatening even their ability to go to grad school or even to consider it. There's a lot of kind of uncertainty about not only the state of our economy, but also how we'll be able to afford to live in the first place, or even to move out on our own away from our parents. So I think just personally as well, for a lot of my friends and peers, there's a big worry about not only how we're going to pay for it, but if it will be even possible to do so at all with such high interest rates on private student loans. As you mentioned, there's going to be a boom in that. Previously, through how it was, you were able to pay for your to take out loans up to the total cost of attendance. But now with the new lending limits, I think it just does so much harm in terms of having to not only balance the federal student loans, but also look into the private market and ensure that you're getting a deal that's fair and also that you can pay back.
8: Yeah, and there's a weird balance there too between the boom in private lending and then also PSLF forgiveness, because just because these professional degrees aren't quote professional anymore, or however whatever they're doing with that designation, doesn't mean that a doctor, teacher, lawyer isn't a public service worker. So you can still get forgiveness, but yeah, there's going to be a lot of interesting outcomes there.
10: Well, and as Ryan was saying, I think you touched on this too, Sabrina, actually, if you can get a private loan. I mean,
8: Right.
10: Protect Borrowers did a recent study that upwards of 40% of people won't even qualify because private loans are credit-based, unlike federal student loans. So I really fear that we're going back to where we were before President Johnson. This is all the way in the 60s. Higher education, HEA, authors, bill that allowed for working class and women and people of color to go to college and be able to experience the same thing as rich kids. Like, we're going back to a system where only rich kids are going to be able to get professional degrees. And it's
8: Absolutely.
10: incredibly, incredibly sad and so many steps backwards in our society.
8: Right. And of course, with that comes historically marginalized communities, which were definitely communities of color are part of that. So we're definitely going in a direction that is backwards. So that's going to hurt a lot of people. But in the last few minutes that we have here, I did want to do a quick recap. Natalia, if you want to go over that.
10: Sure, absolutely. Sorry, thank you, Ryan, for sharing your story. It's enraged me all the much more about how much more we have to fight because there is so much going on. We all need to remember July 1st, the major overhaul. This comes from that so-called One Big Beautiful Bill Act that was passed last year. The changes are going to include lending limits, changes to repayment plans, changes to the standard loan plan, and more. We also see the beginning of the end of the SAVE plan, where student loan borrowers, 7.5 million people, will begin receiving formal notices from their student loan servicers starting on July 1st. Two new repayment plans will roll out on July 1st for new borrowers, that new tiered standard plan based on your loan balance and not eligible for public service loan forgiveness. The RAP plan, or repayment assistance plan, which is available to all loans, old and new, except for Parent PLUS loans. And finally, a slew of other changes rolling out, including the implementation of new lending limits, changes to the classifications of professional degrees, It is a lot. You know, as you've heard us say many times through this show, that there's chaos and confusion. There's a lot we don't know in terms of how it's actually going to be rolled out. There's, for saved borrowers, for example, we don't know if you don't enroll in a repayment plan, if you'll be placed into standard or new standard. It'd be really great to get that in writing from both the Department of Education and Loan Servicers before you have to make a decision. So, you know, want to encourage everyone to go to studentaid.gov, use their student loan simulator or the EDCAP tool that Sabrina Calazan has mentioned to see what plan you can enroll in. Make sure all of your information's updated. And then Sabrina, Ashley, I think I started getting into this a bit, but what other resources are out there for student loan borrowers?
8: Yeah, for sure. You can always head to our website, studentdebtcrisis.org, for more information. And if you have a question about your situation, you can always reach out to our team. There's a chat box on our website. Go ahead and submit a message and we will be able to respond to you. And then also we are always hosting educational workshops. We'll be hosting quite a few this month. So if you subscribe to our mailing list, you can join that as well. And just lastly, I'd like to thank everyone for tuning in to the Student Debt Crisis Center takeover of the Leslie Marshall Show. Again, if you want to learn more about our work, receive updates on student debt news, or read through any of the borrower stories we were talking about today, you can visit our website, studentdebtcrisis.org, or head to debtcrisis.org on all socials. Thank you so much, everyone, and I hope you have a great night.
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0: Emma was the daughter of a couple of parents who I interviewed, and

Hey, y'all, it's Lee Atwater. That's right, Lee Atwater, the architect of the Serpent Strategy. You know, when I'm not burning off my ass in hell or putting up with that goddamn Andrew Breitbart, I'm listening to Netroots Radio on netrootsradio.com. You know, even though the wireless signal is disrupted because of the heat down here, we still get a little bit of it.

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1: We are fighting for each other. And in 11 weeks, no matter who's on this ballot, y'all, we are going to fight to win for one another.
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0: Sam from Pacifica Radio in Los Angeles. This is the Bradcast, as heard on KPFK 90.7 FM in LA and on dozens of other fine affiliate stations on both the public airwaves and the internets around the country and the world, blanketing planet Earth. I'm Brad Friedman, your friendly investigative blogger, journalist, troublemaker, muckraker, and all-around swell fellow. Says me from bradblog.com. All right, a crazy couple of primary election weeks seems to continue this week, Desi Doyen.
1: Yeah, no kidding.
0: How many more weeks can we take? I don't know, but voting has concluded, of course, in six states on Tuesday this week, specifically Connecticut, Minnesota, Vermont, Wisconsin, South Carolina, and Alabama. And as we threatened last week when he joined us to discuss the crazy close race in Michigan's Democratic U.S. Senate primary, the great John Nichols of the nation and Wisconsin's favorite son will join us momentarily once again from Wisconsin, I believe, to discuss what the hell happened on Tuesday in the Badger State's crazy Democratic gubernatorial primary race, which he described last week on this show as wild beyond belief.
1: Yeah.
0: And that was before Tuesday night's incredibly close finish. More on that and neighboring Minnesota's Democratic U.S. Senate primary and what all of it means for the Democratic Party and the progressive movement moving forward with John momentarily. Next week, by the way, Tuesday, August 18, the great states of Alaska, Florida, and Wyoming will hold their statewide primaries. If you're in one of those states and have yet to make to vote or make a plan to do so, it ain't a moment too soon to do so right now, at least after you get done listening to the Bradcast. But before we get to, and because I especially want to leave plenty of time for John this week, a very few selective results from this week's contests of note, as always, based on still incomplete tallies and unofficial calls made by media and candidates themselves as of right now. South Carolina Republicans held their replacement primary to select their nominee to take the place of Senator Lindsey Graham, who recently died suddenly on Tuesday. The Donald Trump-endorsed Darlene Graham, Lindsey's sister, who was selected to temporarily fill the seat for the rest of her brother's term this year. Well, she decided she liked it so much, she wanted to run for a full six-year term with Trump's encouragement and backing, by the way, to do so, despite her never having run for public office before. But on Tuesday this week, she was in a 10-way race for the Republican nomination for the permanent job, and she came in first with almost 33% of the vote, but that was not enough to avoid a primary runoff election on August 25th against the far-right Republican hardliner Congressman Ralph Norman, who came in second with about 25% of the vote. Norman previously crashed and burned in his run for the Republican gubernatorial election in South Carolina earlier this year. So he's available.
1: He's going to keep trying.
0: Yeah, and he's very Trumpy as well. Similarly, Trumpy Congressman Russell Fry came in third. Former Governor Mark Sanford came in fourth. A guy named Mark Lynch, who was actually the only candidate who actually ran in the primary earlier this year against a living Lindsey Graham. He placed fifth on Tuesday. There were five others who ran as well on Tuesday, and between all of those, there would seem to be plenty of other votes for these other candidates to go to either Darlene Graham or Ralph Norman this year to decisively win the runoff in a couple of weeks, but we will see. Alabama held a few U.S. House primaries after the U.S. Supreme Court gave state Republicans the permission to redraw U.S. House districts in the middle of their previous primary elections to make it harder for Democrats to win. There were no real surprises of note on Tuesday, with most of the four U.S. House races unfolding exactly as expected, with front runners advancing in the newly redrawn 2nd District and safe seat incumbents or favorites cruising everywhere else. Perhaps we will revisit some of those in an upcoming show between now and November, but we'll see. In Connecticut, Democratic Governor Ned Lamont easily cruised to a win for his party's nomination against an opponent critical of the governor for his unwillingness.

0: Challenger, 3 decades younger than him, at a time when younger party members have been calling for older lawmakers to step aside to make room for a new generation of leaders. That story, no doubt, will come into play when we speak with John Nichols in a second. Bronin, who questioned whether Larson stood up enough to Donald Trump. He's a former Navy intelligence officer. He easily defeated the 78-year-old by more than 20 points on Tuesday, remarkably enough, in what Cook Political Report describes as a solidly Democratic district. So Bronin will most likely be the state's next congressman from its first congressional district after taking on Republican Amy Chai, I don't know, in November.
1: I'm sorry to see Larson go. I have to say he is a big champion of Social Security and Medicare and has been a good fighter in hearings in Congress. But as you say, the generational change is pressing ahead anyway.
0: Yeah, and that's why I said he seems like a likable fellow.
1: Younger
0: blood, apparently, is what at least Democrats in Connecticut want. In Vermont, 2 first-time candidates vied for the Democratic nomination to take on the popular moderate Republican governor, Phil Scott, in the state, with economist Amanda Jew appearing to come out very closely on top in that race to take on Scott in November. In Minnesota, Senator Amy Klobuchar very easily won the Democratic primary nomination to become the state's new governor after 2-term Governor Tim Walz decided to not run for a 3rd term. Sadly, however, it appears that Klobuchar will not be facing off with former crack addict turned betting impresario turned election conspiracy theorist and nearly bankrupt pillow maker Mike Lindell, who, though he led in some of the pre-election polling in the GOP primary for governor on Tuesday and had the powerful endorsement of Donald Trump, well, it turns out, nonetheless, he did not win on Tuesday. At least it appears that he did not win. More on that in a moment. Lindell appears to have been soundly defeated by more than 10 points by the Republican Speaker of the Minnesota House, Lisa DeMuth, in a 3-way race between DeMuth, Lindell, and businessman Kendall Qualls, who had the endorsement of the state Republican Party. But he also lost by even more than Lindell to DeMuth. So Trump endorsed the pillow guy who lost. The Minnesota Republican Party chose the other business guy who few have heard of, who lost, and the woman who was not endorsed by either the party or the president went on to easily win the GOP nomination to take on Klobuchar in the governor's race this fall. Are you okay, Minnesota Republicans? I didn't think so. For the record, even though Minnesota seems to be the sort of the Republican Party's white whale. They always think they're about to flip it red, kind of like Texas to Democrats, if that's fair. And anything could happen this year. I will note that nearly 700,000 voted in the Democratic primary in Minnesota, which wasn't really competitive in the least. Klobuchar won almost 90% of the vote in a 10-person race. And yet, on the Republican side, barely more than 400,000 Republicans voted in that competitive contest for the GOP nomination for governor. Make of that what you will. As to the pillow guy and Trump poodle, Lindell, he has so far refused to concede defeat in the state's Republican gubernatorial primary, despite trailing by a double-digit margin the morning after polls closed by about 11 points just before airtime when I checked. Told by a reporter on his own streaming channel on Tuesday night on Lindell TV that the AP had declared the race over, Lindell dismissed the wire service outright. He asked why he wouldn't accept the call, asked why he wouldn't accept that call from AP. He questioned their authority to determine the outcome, and he insisted that hundreds of thousands of votes remained uncounted. And guess what? I agree with Lindell.

0: As you said, quote, I'm not going to give up this race until the votes are counted. That's nonsense, he said about the AP call. And you know what? Good for him. I have absolutely no problem with that. Lindell did not return a request for comment from The Guardian on what steps he will take next to contest the election, however, if he chooses to do so. Challenging Donald Trump's 2020 defeat has cost Lindell a lot of money. As The Guardian reports today, Lindell spent what he said were tens of millions of dollars pursuing that conspiracy theory through lawsuits, documentaries, and conferences. Even as courts repeatedly threw out his challenges, last month he settled a $1.3 billion defamation suit brought against him by Dominion Voting Systems, though the settlement was with a company named Liberty Vote that has since purchased Dominion and is friendly to Donald Trump in the White House. That lawsuit regarding evidence-free claims that Lindell had made about Dominion Voting Systems. If he decides to ask for a recount here of this GOP primary, and I hope that he does, my understanding of Minnesota law is that he has the right to do so as a candidate, and he's entitled to what the state describes as a hand review of ballots, of the hand-marked paper ballots used across the state. Lindell, however, would have to pay for that by himself, since his race was outside of the 0.25% margin that would allow a free recount. Such a review would likely cost him anywhere from several hundred thousands of dollars to more than $1 million to hand review about 415,000 ballots cast in the GOP race. The count is, if it happened, would be done by state officials, but his team would be allowed to observe. And frankly, I would be just fine with that. I hope he does it, unless he's too broke by now to be able to afford it. By the way, Lindell's own campaign had been dogged by questions over his own eligibility because he's actually registered to vote in Texas, even as he told reporters that he had reestablished Minnesota residency, whatever that means, but their same-day registration rules means that he could still cast a ballot for himself and run, regardless of where his previous active registration was. His apparent defeat on Tuesday, however, if it turns out to be one, extends a run of losses for Trump-endorsed candidates in recent weeks, including last week alone, U.S. House races for Andy Ogles from Tennessee, and the landslide loss of Amir Hassan, a Navy veteran in Michigan, who lost to a candidate who had dropped out weeks ago by a landslide. I believe three other Trump-endorsed candidates for governor have lost in recent weeks as well. In the race to fill the seat being vacated by Minnesota's Democratic U.S. Senator Tina Smith, who is retiring at the end of the year, Congresswoman Angie Craig, a centrist Democrat, faced off with the state's lieutenant governor, Peggy Flanagan, a progressive, for the Democratic nomination on Tuesday night amid a number of such contests between progressives and more centrist or moderate Democrats. The voters in Minnesota chose the more progressive candidate in this case. Flanagan will run for the U.S. Senate. She will face former NFL sideline TV reporter Michelle Tafoya, who easily won the GOP nod on Tuesday for the U.S. Senate because apparently Republicans really, really like to elect TV personalities and sports figures as their nominees. If the Democrat Flanagan wins, she would be the first Native American woman to serve in the U.S. Senate. She'd be the first Native American, period, to serve in the Senate from Minnesota. Here were a few remarks from Flanagan's victory speech on Tuesday night.
1: Chimi Gretch, Minnesota. For months now, I have been telling you that this campaign was about the many versus the money. Well, guess what? The many just won.
0: Yes, they did, at least in the Democratic primary on Tuesday. We'll see if they can win again this November. More on that also with John momentarily. And in what turned out to be the night's marquee race in the great state of Wisconsin, Francesca Hong, a chef, state lawmaker, and Democratic socialist who energized a lot of progressive voters, and David Crowley, the elected Milwaukee County executive endorsed by the outgoing Democratic Governor Tony Evers just a few weeks ago. All of that came down to the wire on Tuesday night after Hong had spent weeks as the double-digit frontrunner in the race. She had come under some fire for writing on social media back in 2020 that Thanksgiving should be canceled. And she, though she recently walked that back, she supports abolishing ICE, increasing taxes on people who make more than $750,000 a year. But after a real nail biter, it appears that David Crowley will go on to face Congressman Tom Tiffany, the only major candidate on the Republican side running on Tuesday in the race to be the Badger State's next governor. Tiffany was endorsed by Trump, voted against the certification of Joe Biden in 2020, called for the election in Wisconsin that year that Joe Biden won to be investigated. He's about as Trumpy as you get. As you know, Wisconsin is an incredibly evenly divided state, but that race on the Democratic side was both crazy close and just crazy, period. Well, before Election Day, as we will discuss with John, after what appears to be a Crowley victory over Hong by less than a half of a percentage point, well, the race was finally called, at least by Mike Lindell's friends at AP, for Crowley in the wee hours, leading Sabato's crystal ball to move Wisconsin's governor's race from a toss-up to leans Democratic. Here was Crowley on Wednesday morning during a gracious victory speech.
2: And I especially want to thank Representative Francesca Hong. Her campaign reminded people across Wisconsin that there are no long shots when it comes to believing in a better future and fighting to expand opportunities to every family. That kind of passion, it strengthens our democracy. And I look forward to earning their support and everyone who participated in this campaign as we move forward together. Over the past few months, you've heard a lot of people try to define this election as a battle between the left and the center, between progressives and the establishment, between insiders and outsiders. That narrative misses the entire point of what we're doing. Because when I traveled across Wisconsin, I didn't meet people who introduced themselves that way. I met parents wondering how they'll afford childcare. I met workers who want wages that keep up with the cost of living. I met farmers trying to preserve family traditions. I met small business owners trying to keep their doors open, and I met seniors who deserve security and dignity after a lifetime of work. I met young people who simply want a fair chance to build a life right here in this great state we call Wisconsin. We may not agree on every policy. We may not use the same labels, but we all want safe communities, strong schools, affordable health care, good paying jobs, and a brighter future for all of our children.
0: That was the apparent Democratic nominee for Wisconsin Governor David Crowley on Wednesday in Wisconsin. Much more on all of that coming up in just a second with the great John Nichols right here on the broadcast. I'm Brad Friedman. Don't touch that dial.
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0: Yeah. We may need some time to work it out. Welcome back to the Bradcast. Brad Friedman from bradblog.com. It was yet another much more exciting than predicted primary election night on Tuesday in the great state of Wisconsin and even the great state of Minnesota, especially following last week's much more exciting than predicted primary election in the great state of Michigan. There seems to be quite a bit of jockeying among Democrats, in particular in those so-called blue wall states, over the future direction of the Democratic Party. And at least until we get to November, it seems it's pretty difficult to tell exactly which way the party is actually going if the various results from last night and the previous Tuesday are any indication. After last week's Democratic primary for the U.S. Senate in Michigan resulted in the more progressive candidate, Abdul Al-Sayed, barely edging out the more centrist establishment candidate, Haley Stevens, by far less than pre-election polling had predicted. Well, we saw a very similar pattern, it seems, in Wisconsin's gubernatorial contest on Tuesday, with the more centrist establishment candidate this time barely, and I mean barely, by less than 4,000 votes out of nearly 800,000 cast, eking out the victory this time over the more progressive, in this case, Democratic Socialist candidate Francesca Hong, who, like Al-Sayed, had been leading in recent pre-election polling by more than 20 points. That is, at least until actual voters got to have their say in the matter. Meanwhile, in neighboring Minnesota, it was the more progressive candidate, Lieutenant Governor Peggy Flanagan, who easily defeated the more moderate Democratic candidate, that would be Congresswoman Angie Craig, to run for the U.S. Senate seat being vacated this year by Democratic Senator Tina Smith. So what do these sort of mixed results tell us about the state of the Democratic Party right now, if anything, and whether it is truly moving toward the progressive left, at least in states that will, once again, be must-win for Democrats if they hope to take back the White House in 2028, much less the U.S. Senate this November. We spoke to the great John Nichols last week after the much closer-than-expected Democratic primary in Michigan, where the more progressive Abdul Sayed barely eked out his victory for the party's U.S. Senate nomination after previously, just like Francesca Hong, who lost on Tuesday in Wisconsin's Democratic governor's race, apparently, after leading by huge numbers in pre-election polling. But with Tuesday's marquee race in John Nichols' own home state of Wisconsin, it was all but impossible not to have him back to make sense of this week's fascinating primary election results. John Nichols, of course, is now the executive editor at The Nation. He's the contributing writer for The Progressive and associate editor of the local Madison, Wisconsin Capital Times. He's also author and co-author of more books than we have time to mention on progressive politics, though his latest, written with Senator Bernie Sanders, is titled "It's Okay to Be Angry About Capitalism." Oh, Mr. Nichols, welcome back to the broadcast, sir. Hope you got some sleep after that amazing night last night.
1: Well, it was an amazing night, and I got just enough sleep to have come up with the idea that is going to make us both billionaires.
0: Is that right? What's that idea, John?
1: We are going to set up a polling firm of battleground states in the along the Great Lakes.
0: Right.
1: Okay.
0: Yeah.
1: And our polling firm is going to announce that we have polls, but we are not going to share the data.
0: Uh-huh.
1: We're just going to say that it looks to be pretty close to a tie.
0: Yes.
1: And we're just going to do that a week before each election.
0: Right.
1: And become the most reliable pollsters. In the country.
0: Well, yeah, and especially in Wisconsin, where no one's ever gone broke by saying the elections were going to be close.
1: But
0: John, they're supposed to be close in the general elections, not the primaries. We'll get to that in a second. But before we jump into what went right or wrong for Democrats and for the polling on Tuesday in Wisconsin and in Minnesota, as we're wrapping up last week on the show, you very quickly previewed this week's crazy easy race for governor on the Democratic side in Wisconsin. You described it, as I recall, as wild beyond belief, I think were your words, and like nothing you had ever seen in your decades of political reporting. You and I were able to go into a little bit more detail after we got off the air. But if you could, just for context here, to help us set up this conversation, help us understand how we got to whatever happened on Tuesday this week. Can you give us sort of a quick summary of the madness, really, on the Democratic side in recent weeks that culminated in on Tuesday night in the Wisconsin Democratic gubernatorial primary?
1: Here is the bottom line of what we just went through in Wisconsin. I'm not going to go through every detail because we don't have the 3 to 4 hours that would be required to tell you the whole scenario.
0: Okay.
1: But here's the deal. Governor Tony Evers, who's actually very popular, decided not to run for re-election. If he had run for re-election, we would all be on vacation.
0: Right.
1: Okay. But he didn't choose to run for re-election. He chose to, after two terms, to do what we all tell people to do.
0: Right.
1: He's in his 70s. And we said, stand down, because make way for other folks. And he did it.
0: Yeah.
1: And the problem was that everybody who could have cleared the field didn't run. And so you ended up with a lot of candidates who were, they kind of had their own ambitions, but they didn't have, that sort of dominating statewide presence.
0: Right.
1: And what ended up was a multi-candidate field, lots of people running. None of them take it off. And it was an incredibly slow-paced, kind of quiet campaign.
0: Mm-hmm.
1: One person in that race, State Rep. Francesca Hong, who represents probably the most progressive district in the state. It's right down in the center of Madison. Mm-hmm. And it's a campus and surrounding neighborhoods. And it's got a progressive tradition that goes back, to the 60s. Mm-hmm. Literally, if I can just tell you, this is the district that Tammy Baldwin represented, mm-hmm. went on to become a senator.
0: Mm-hmm.
1: This is the district that Mark Pocan represented, mm-hmm. went on to become a congressman. This is the district that Chris Taylor represented, went on to become recently a Supreme Court justice. Mm-hmm. And you say, why does that always happen? Well, this district votes at a level that is just incredibly dynamic, and it's a very politicized district.
0: Mm-hmm.
1: So the people who represent it tend to go up politically. So Francesca Hong has this district. She decides, she's going to make the leap from the state assembly to run for governor.
0: Right.
1: That's a very uncommon thing. It doesn't happen a lot. But she decided to make the run. And she did it in a most interesting way. She did it as a Democratic Socialist. No apologies.
0: Mm-hmm.
1: And by the way, in Wisconsin, that's not such a bad thing because we had socialist mayors in Milwaukee through mm-hmm. most of the last century. But then she worked hard. I mean, I don't know how to say it otherwise. She got in her car and she started driving around the state. And she spent the better part of a year going to, if there were like 10 people at a cafe in, Burnett County, Wisconsin, mm-hmm. she'd go see them.
0: Mm-hmm.
1: And she did a very weird thing. I know this is unheard of in politics. And certainly, like you've probably never heard of somebody doing this. Actually, she would come in and say, "Yeah, I'm running for governor. I think campaigns should be about the people who support them. Why don't you tell me what you want a governor to do?" And she built a campaign around what people said were the issues that were bothering them. Of course, she had affordability, stuff like that. But she became one of the first people in the country to take up a moratorium on data centers because she heard people say that. And again, she had all these very human interactions, and she built a movement of people who were very, very loyal to her.
0: And so she did what we ask candidates to do, what we'd like them to do, go meet the people, make your case, build your movement. Tony Evers had stepped aside to allow someone to do just that.
1: Mm-hmm.
0: But then we move the clock forward, and things fell apart just rather recently. We were talking about like 3 or 4 weeks ago in this campaign, right?
1: Absolutely. So Francesca Hong starts to get some traction. She's, she's not way ahead in the polls, but she's credible. She's holding her own. And you see this kind of movement politics and you think, well, that could go places and deservedly so, right? You build a movement, you get rewarded for that. But there was still a sense that probably the more centrist elements in the state party would coalesce around somebody and beat her. And even with all these candidates. So they started to coalesce around the lieutenant governor of Wisconsin, a woman named Sarah Rodriguez.
0: Mm-hmm.
1: And it looked like she was going to do very good until, and you'll really appreciate this, Brett. She announced on a Thursday, yeah, she was about to launch $1 million TV campaign.
0: Right.
1: Now, you're in California, $1 million. That's not even
0: peanuts.
1: You know,
0: yeah.
1: Baseline advertising in Fresno.
0: Right.
1: But in Wisconsin, that's quite a bit.
0: Okay.
1: So she's going to do $1 million TV campaign. And then comes, you know, Friday, no ads. Saturday, no ads. And people are like, where's the big campaign? This is supposed to be the takeoff of the whole thing. Right. And all these, you know, kind of more insider folks are pretty excited about this candidate. And then she has press conference. She fires her campaign manager because she said they found out essentially they don't have any money.
0: They ain't got the money.
1: And in fact, instead of having $1 million for a TV ad campaign, they had $34,000.
0: Oh, man. Now, no, they didn't steal the money, did they? Did somebody?
1: I think that's the debate, right? There's a lot of investigations going on. But one of the best theories, not saying it's right, one of the best theories is that they lied all along and just said they had a lot of money so other candidates would drop out.
0: And they did. And
1: they did. Two other candidates dropped out.
0: Right.
1: And so you ended up in this situation where suddenly the person was sort of emerging as kind of a front runner and alternative to Francesca Hung. She had to drop out because it was so bad. They actually found out she probably didn't even have the $34,000.
0: Mm-hmm.
1: And so she gets out and then things get chaotic. It gets crazy. There's a debate that you know, they all did reasonably well in, but nobody perfect. Nobody, you know, one candidate who wasn't really in the top tier mm-hmm. did quite well, but not, you know, not definitional. So ends up that Governor Evers, who had quit, right, stepped down and not had any involvement at all in the race, suddenly decides, oh my goodness, the wheels are coming off this thing all over the place. And he, I don't think necessarily accurately, but he believed that Francesca Hung would have a very, very hard time in November because she is very progressive. And she's mm-hmm. along the way said some things about Thanksgiving that not everybody would agree with.
0: Like canceling it, which I'm not against. I just want to say that now so I can never run for anything.
1: Yeah, but you're going to ruin yourself.
0: Yeah, that's all right.
1: I don't agree with you.
0: Okay. Well said, John, in case for your run.
1: Yeah.
0: Was the concern about her politics or her as a candidate when Tony Evers said, oh, I better step in and I better help find someone who can mm-hmm. win this November? What was the concern, you think, overall?
1: Probably a little of both.
0: Okay.
1: Little of both. You know, I just say this. Francesca Hung is very, very progressive.
0: Mm-hmm.
1: Like, genuinely.
0: Yeah.
1: And she is also a different kind of candidate, right? She is much more soft-spoken in many cases, willing to listen to people. She's a true Wisconsinite in that she's got a giant Milwaukee Bucks tattoo on the back of her lower leg.
0: Right.
1: You know, so she's just an interesting character on a lot of levels, but one who's frankly very, very savvy, very, you know, really good with people, especially in a one-on-one setting.
0: Mm-hmm.
1: And so, but anyway, there's just this feeling like she, on the part of, I think, a lot of the insider types, that she was just different than what they had seen before. And potentially, I think there's a lot of them who thought, well, she'd be very vulnerable to Republican attacks.
0: So that's when, and I'm going to move this forward because I got a lot of questions, but that's when Evers comes in and says, hey, David Crowley, who had already dropped out of the race, can you come back in the race? And this is, what are we, like 3 or 4 weeks before Election Day at that point?
1: Oh, yeah, yeah. We're well down the track, you know. We had debate board, you know, the one debate and stuff like, you know, we're about to have one debate, the campaign. And, you know, I mean, people are going to their final phases of the campaign. And Governor says to David Crowley, who, by the way, was going to go on vacation to Jamaica.
0: Right.
1: You know, basically says, yeah, you can't go on vacation. You got to run for governor. And I think Crowley, you know, he's been active in politics for a long time, goes back to Russ Feingold days.
0: Mm-hmm.
1: And I think he wanted to be governor. And so, you know, I don't want to put it entirely on the governor and say, you know, Crowley had no agency in this. I think he did. But when you have the governor saying, yeah, I'll work really hard to get you elected, I'm going to come off the bench and campaign for you. Crowley found that attractive. thought about it, talked to his family, and decided to jump back in. And then this is the weird thing.
0: Yeah.
1: No, it's a really weird thing. Jumps back in and then does kind of nothing for about a week. Well, you know, you'd think he'd jump in and go wild, right?
0: Well,
1: and instead, he's just sort of there. And the governor's off doing, the governor was in Africa doing a trade mission. So you're like, okay, they just did this thing and nothing happened, right? And you're thinking, well, that's the end of it. And then Hong starts to really move up in the polls, just take off. Along the way, another candidate drops out, a former lieutenant governor. But still, that doesn't move a lot of numbers. And you're in this weird situation where it looks like Hong is still working harder than anybody else. Her numbers are going up. And the governor's got this guy in the race, but isn't doing much. Governor comes back from his trade mission. And, you know, at a certain point, about a week ago, I'm not making this up, about a week ago, a little over a week ago, they say, well, we better get going here.
0: Yes.
1: And so they go to the state fair and get ice cream cones and cream puffs. And I'm not making this up. In the midst of, you know, making his big pitch for Crowley, the governor takes a break and explains that you can freeze cream puffs if you do it the right way.
0: Certain things are more important in Wisconsin this time of year than other.
1: John, I am not kidding.
0: So, again, moving forward, we get to election night where Hong has been leading by these huge numbers. I mean, 20, 25. I think I saw one poll was 28 points. Even Crowley's own polling, internal polling, as I understand it, was also, had Hong.
1: He was down 2-1.
0: Yeah.
1: He was down 2-1 in his own polling. Yeah.
0: So I guess what happened, the question is, what did happen? Did the pollsters then get it wrong that the young progressive voters who supported Hong, as tracked by those pollsters, did not show up as predicted? Or is it that just more Democrats showed up to vote against Hong after, you know, hearing late in the game that she was running away with it, and after hearing so much that concerned them, about canceling Thanksgiving or whatever, and that concerned them about her chances of winning the general? I mean, is that what happened? Is that voters in Wisconsin just responded?
1: I hope I've got your letters here right. I think it's C, which is the great rethinking.
0: Yeah.
1: Okay.
0: Yeah.
1: The governor did spend the last week running around the state, got a lot of TV, a lot of presence. He really did throw all in with Crowley, and Crowley was there with him and campaigning. And basically, the governor would say, I don't know if she can win. You know, now in a lot of states, that would get you a certain amount of traction. You have to understand Wisconsin.
0: Mm-hmm.
1: Wisconsin went through 8 years of Scott Walker.
0: Yeah.
1: And it was horrible. Right. Destroyed the unions. Altered the campaign finance system, you know, literally even changed the dates of primaries so they occur in midsummer as opposed to after school starts. I mean, everything Walker did, you know, like everything he touched went bad. And he was governor for 8 years. And Wisconsin Democrats gerrymandered legislature, the whole bit like that. There is a terror on the part of them at the idea of a Republican governor. And so the more the governor went around saying, you know, we might lose the governorship. The more you heard people who actually very much liked Francesca, very sympathetic to her agenda, very sympathetic to where she's at, saying, I don't know, I don't want to lose the governorship.
0: Right.
1: And even though I saw internal polling that suggested that Hong and Crowley actually, if nominated, would probably run only a point or so different, right? Crowley maybe a little bit stronger.
0: Right.
1: But it wasn't as big as the kind of theory started to develop, but it took off like wildfire. And I will tell you, over the weekend, I was talking to folks, and I asked everybody I met.
0: Right.
1: And I'm a talker. I go meet a lot of people. I asked everybody I met, who are you going to vote for? And they'd initially say, I'm not going to tell you.
0: Uh-huh.
1: And I'd say, I don't care. I'm just interested in the in the dynamic. And then they'd all open up, and you just had this. There was a lot of people really, really wrestling with it.
0: Mm.
1: And so at the end of the day, what happened was, and I think this is genuine, you saw in places where I would have predicted that Hong really would run the numbers up, she'd won, but she just did okay. You know what I mean?
0: Mm-hmm.
1: Didn't run the numbers. And you saw in a lot of places, you know, especially around the Milwaukee area and up the eastern shore or eastern part of the state along Lake Michigan, which is industrial union, you know, manufacturing towns have been hit a little hard by trade policy, things like that. You just saw these places, you know, Crowley ran numbers. He, I think especially a lot of folks just were like, I don't think this was ideological. I think it was more, I don't want to lose.
0: Yeah, who's gonna win? And if people were confused when you asked them, I mean, clearly that was reflected in the ultimate results, which were, well, you know, basically a tie.
1: This is my theory.
0: Yeah.
1: Well, my theory is nobody was actually confused. If they said, I'm really wrestling with it,
0: yeah,
1: it meant they had already gone over to the other. You know what I mean?
0: Right.
1: Even though they didn't want to, because they actually liked Hong in a lot of ways,
0: right,
1: they were kind of moving over to this other place. Yeah.
0: So is that?
1: And I think a lot of that, and yeah.
0: Last week when we discussed the Democratic Michigan Senate primary, in that case, the progressive ended up winning, but just, you know, barely, not unlike what we saw, I think, in Wisconsin, but it just, you know, a few more votes one way or another.
1: Went the other way.
0: Yeah.
1: Yeah, yeah.
0: But also, in that case, in Michigan, he was running against a more establishment-friendly candidate. You predicted after Michigan, or you suggested that the two camps there would come together before the November election, after a arguably even more divisive primary there in Michigan.
1: Oh, because, much more bitter, yeah, much more bitter primary. Yeah.
0: But that they know in Michigan, they have a history, you know, of knowing how to deal with this and how to come together and why they need to. Do Wisconsin Democrats and supporters of Hong, I guess, in particular, have that similar history in Wisconsin and the ability to unify now that it's the progressive side that lost this particular one in your estimation?
1: Comrade Friedman.
0: Yeah.
1: Let me tell you.
0: Yeah.
1: Here's the deal.
0: Yeah.
1: After you've been through Scott Walker.
0: Yeah.
1: Unity is kind of an easier thing to achieve than you might think.
0: Okay, good. Glad to know.
1: Because, by the way, Scott Walker was floating around the whole thing. He's always like, you know, talking,
0: uh-huh,
1: analyzing everything. As a guy who has not won an election since 2014, but is the guy, he knows how everything's going to go. Anyways, bottom line is that this morning in Middleton, Wisconsin, just outside of Madison,
0: yeah,
1: Francesca Hong had pancakes and eggs, mm-hmm, with David Crowley, yeah, and with the whole ticket and all the other candidates for governor.
0: Yeah.
1: And at least I think all the other candidates. And there's smiling photos of the whole crew.
0: Nice.
1: That does not mean that everybody is going to be satisfied, mm-hmm, right? You know, there will be folks. I think there's a lot of, especially a lot of the younger folks. I know a lot of them. And I think this is hard to put your heart and soul into an outsider movement campaign to get to a point where you really did think you were going to win and then fall short.
0: Well, if Hong can lead the way, and it seemed like she did, even on,
1: I think she will.
0: Yeah, on, yeah, Tuesday night. I mean, she was already talking, you know, when it was unclear to at least most folks, if not to John Nichols, it was unclear about who was actually going to come out on top. She was saying, you know, whoever it is, we need to unify. We need to come together in order to take on Tom Tiffany. John Nichols, what should we know about the Trump-endorsed Republican nominee now, Tom Tiffany? Does he have a chance this fall? As you see it, this is a state, we should remind folks, David Crowley would be the state's first black governor. And more importantly, mm-hmm, I think this is the state that elected the far-right Scott Walker not that long ago and, mm-hmm, elected him three times over his two terms in office, if I recall, if you include his recall election. That was not that long ago in the Badger State. So what do we need to know about Tom Tiffany heading into November?
1: Well, if I could give you one other notion, too. I mean, this is a state that Donald Trump snuck by.
0: Oh, yes. Yeah, that's right. You know, that happened, didn't it?
1: Yeah. Not to be underestimated.
0: Yeah.
1: Very, very close results there, but it was. And so you end up in this situation. And I just give you one codicil and then answer your question. Francesca Hong's speech delivered around midnight was, it ought to be studied. It was exemplary. Mm. It was a classic speech of someone who has a sense they may not make it, mm-hmm, but it's not at the point where they can concede and, mm-hmm, and not prepared to, wants to see the final results. And it was just such a thoughtful, sincere, warm, mm-hmm, speech she gave her supporters. you know, solace and encouragement. She spoke about a movement that will not stop. It was, I would compare it, you know, to really some of the better speeches in this sort of context that I've heard. And she did close off with this very strong, you know, we're going to fight on.
0: Yeah.
1: We know where we're going to fight. We know the struggles that are ahead. And that took it to Tiffany. And she has been, you know, throughout her campaign, even before, you know, through the whole campaign, when she gets going on Tiffany, this very thoughtful and often very, you know, kind of calm, reasoned person, he gets her going on Tiffany and it gets sharp and edgy. She is correct, I think, in her assessment. He is a very big threat. He is the most right-wing member of the Wisconsin congressional delegation. He is somebody who has aligned with Trump from day one and often gone to the right of Trump, a Freedom Caucus guy, who, you know, I mean, he was one of like, I hope I get the number right. I think it was like 17 members opposed Juneteenth, right? You know, how do you oppose that?
0: Yikes.
1: Right? I mean, it's just awful.
0: Yeah.
1: So he is so far out there on the right. And he's a career politician. He was in the chair with Walker, the whole bit. And he's always been on the wrong side of everything. Now, they're trying to reposition him. And their theory for repositioning him is to make people think he's a farmer. So they put him in a barn with some cows. He's not. He's a career politician. Mm-hmm. And then they also had him out having breakfast with his mom, you know, at a picnic table.
0: Right.
1: So they're really trying everything they can to make him look palatable. But the fact of the matter is, I think that in an era where Donald Trump's appeal is so low and where the Republicans are in pretty bad shape, I mean, this guy is just, he's going to be carrying some very heavy baggage into the campaign.
0: Interestingly.
1: And so I think the Democrats are well positioned. If they, you know, I mean, they have to run an aggressive campaign. They've got to make sure people don't think he's, you know, just sitting around at the picnic table. But my sense is that they're very well positioned. Clear test of whether people want a return to Scott Walkerism and B, a Trump type guy as their governor. There's no evidence that I've been able to, that I've found that's something Wisconsinites are crying out for. So I do think the Democrats, if they can unite, if they run on some good big issues and some good ideas, I think they're in a very good position to win.
0: It is that baggage that he carries that I think makes him both hopefully easy to defeat for a Democrat, but also that baggage that also in a state like Wisconsin can make him very, very dangerous. So we will see. John, I got just a few minutes here, very few. Let me jump over quickly to Minnesota, where it was a very different story in your neighboring state there on Tuesday, where the more progressive candidate in that case, Lieutenant Governor Peggy Flanagan, easily won the Democratic nomination for U.S. Senate. For the seat being vacated by Democratic Senator Tina Smith, easily defeating the more centrist candidate. Why was that story so different as you see it? And really, just a very different story in both states, it seems like, and suggests the party nationally is really quite divided, almost down the center regarding the progressive left versus the supposed, you know, more moderate centrist, no?
1: Yeah, well, I mean, that's how it was framed. Again, I don't think the media knows how to cover these races very well because they're always looking for, you know, a center competition. Sometimes it's much more complex than that. There's a lot more in play. For instance, Crawley's not, you know, a real conservative guy. He's actually got a pretty good stance on a lot of issues. Mm-hmm. Similarly, you know, Angie Craig is not somebody I agree with on everything. I think there's a lot of things I disagree with her, but she's, you know, blah, blah, blah. The way to understand what happened in Minnesota ultimately is that Minnesota has a better developed political party system, right? And their Democratic Farmer Labor Party is organized down to the precinct level. They have caucuses. Everybody gets together for coffee, apparently without cream and sugar, usually, which is a little different. But they do it in February, right? These like dark nights and they hike down the road and have a caucus. They all know each other and they work very, very hard. So Flanagan's been a part of that, deeply a part of that. Craig less so. And Flanagan got the nomination, and she ran as a true DFLer, much more so than Craig, a very progressive, you know, Democratic farmer, labor, the whole package. She ran as a true believer in that. She brought together a lot of the people who are also true believers, like Ilhan Omar and, you know, Keith Ellison and folks like that. So she had a lot going for her right there. And then I would say there's another factor here that's a big deal. And that is that I don't think people who haven't been up to Minnesota and spent a lot of time there understand the profound political impact of the ICE surge in Minneapolis and in the Twin Cities.
0: Yeah,
1: I think it changed how people think about what is necessary in politics.
0: Yeah.
1: Right?
0: Yeah.
1: And the end result was that Craig was, you know, she said, you know, good things along the way, but Flanagan always seemed profoundly angered and profoundly, you know, hurt by what had happened to her state. She communicated it very effectively. And I think at the end of the day, a tremendous number of Minnesotans, far beyond just activists, tremendous number of Minnesotans felt her passion. And I think it benefited her tremendously.
0: Now she's going to be running against a TV sports broadcaster. It's interesting how, you know, Republicans always, I remember when I'm old enough to remember when they used to, you know, claim that, oh, Democrats, all they want is celebrities to run for office. Well, Jesus, it's all they can come up with is, you know, TV anchors, news anchors and you know, disgraced reality stars to run for office on the Republican side. Anyway, Michelle Tafoya, the former TV sports broadcaster, is going to be running against Lieutenant Governor Peggy Flanagan for U.S. Senate. Before I get to my final question, you got any thoughts on that race in November?
1: Yeah, I think that the DFL is in a pretty good position in Minnesota. And, you know, Minnesota is much more of a battleground state than people understand. I mean, this is an important thing to realize. Their elections can be close. Republicans have won there. But, you know, I think that the DFL is in a pretty strong position. They've got a lot of fresh candidates running for statewide offices. They're not trying to defend candidates that have already been there. Mm-hmm. And I think they're able to, the candidates they've got in Klobuchar, who is a longtime politician in the state, but was a senator, now coming back as governor. Flanagan coming up from lieutenant governor to the Senate race. A lot of congressional candidates pretty strong, et cetera. I think they're in pretty good position. And again, I'll go back to some of the fundamentals. Trump is not popular in the upper Midwest. He is less popular than Republicans usually are in farm country, and Minnesota's got a lot of farm country. He is also, you know, in, again, in the Twin Cities, the Metroplex, the core of that, of the voting in the state, the place that has the most votes, he's just unbelievably unpopular. And so I think that if the Republicans are tied to Trump, my read is that the Democrats are in pretty good position.
0: All of this, obviously important for this November, equally important in many ways for 2 years down the road in 2028. You know, who are Senate, are Democrats in control of the Senate? Are Democrats in control of governor's mansions in blue wall states like Wisconsin? All of that very important. Just a few of the reasons why I keep regarding, keep describing this November's midterm elections as the most critical midterm elections of our lifetimes. John, we're going to have to devote an entire show with you on where all of this puts the Democratic Socialist Movement in the Democratic Party, not the DSA organization, the Democratic Socialists of America organization specifically. Specifically, they're having their own internal problems. But what all of this means for the direction of the Democrats, that unfortunately is going to have to wait for another day. And that's OK, because I think it's a story not yet written, in truth. But we will see. Hopefully we are not on the road to nowhere, as the song I mentioned that we opened this segment with. John Nichols, a delight speaking with you twice in 1 week. We normally don't even have you on twice in 1 year, so God love you for being willing to come on back. John is the longtime progressive journalist, now executive editor, formerly national affairs correspondent for The Nation, contributing writer for The Progressive, associate editor of his local Madison, Wisconsin Capital Times, and author with Bernie Sanders of It's Okay to Be Angry About Capitalism. Find him on the social medias at Nichols Uprising. John, always a pleasure. Thank you, sir. Greatly appreciate it.
1: It is a great honor to be with you. I appreciate all your nice words and blessings to you and all. Let me only say, we will get to that conversation about democratic socialism. And you know what? they got half the votes in the Democratic primary in Wisconsin.
0: They did.
1: So
0: we'll also
1: I think there's quite a bit of future there.
0: We'll also talk about your $1 billion idea to become rich with the pollsters up in anyway. All right. Thanks, brother. Talk to you soon.
1: Talk to you soon. Take care.
0: Okay, we do have to go as usual. Thanks to our producer, Desi Doyen, and to all of you for spending a portion of your day or night with us. 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And on the social medias, I am the Brad Blog. See you there until we see you here next time. Hopefully tomorrow. I'm Brad Friedman. Good luck, world.

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0: 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David Waldman. Kegra. In the morning. Now, here's David Waldman.
2: Why, hello, everyone. How are you? How are you? Good morning again. It is Wednesday, August 12th, 2026. Again, still, everything seems to be A-OK now. It just takes a shutdown of the streaming software, and not everything, in order to reboot. But, you know, it was a little bit of a roll, a little bit of a gamble there. I'm not certain what's doing this, except that maybe, I don't know. It's aging software, I suppose. And I'm trying to see if I can find a way to figure out whether or not this is happening ahead of time so that we don't lose out on a minute or two of the show. Very important minutes. It is a Wednesday. That means yesterday was a Tuesday. That means, for the time being, still primaries. It's August already. We should be getting to the end of this. There will be some runoffs from yesterday's primaries, at least in South Carolina. I am aware of that, but there were like 16 different very important primaries and races within those primaries in 850 different states, which is amazing. And so I was I'm very glad we have Greg Dworkin with us to help round some of this stuff up, because last night scrambling to keep up with what was going on, and not all of the races were settled, and there was all kinds of strange things going on. And of course, one of the races on the other side involved Mike Lindell. So that race obviously is never going to be over, because clearly fraud is interfering with his ability to win every office in every state. And there will have to be public investigations into why he isn't bothering us more in our day-to-day lives. I guess that's just a goal of his. I did see, though, that his campaign was going to work overnight, through the night, to prove the terrible fraud that has deprived the American public of more Mike Lindell. But really, the truth is that they'll do anything to keep from having to put their heads on those stupid pillows. They can't stand it anymore. Rather than sleep, I don't care. Conspiracy theory or not, keep me away from that idiotic pillow. All right. Well, our second attempt at getting started appears to be working just fine. That means we can play the Imperial Fanfare and let Greg get started already, because it's late. Good morning, Greg. How are you?
3: Hi. Well, you know,
2: it's not that late.
3: It gets late early in these parts.
2: Yeah. Yeah, true. And, of course, you know, we can't get there from here either. It wasn't Maine yesterday at the top of the list of primaries. But
3: no, it wasn't.
2: It was New
3: but
2: England.
3: You know what?
2: Yes.
3: I'm going to start off with something a little different than you expected, maybe.
2: Oh, but I was told, yes.
3: Yeah, you were told?
2: I don't know. I was told something else. You told me. So,
3: what
2: are you changing?
3: We're going to do Iowa.
2: Iowa?
3: Yeah. Wow. Iowa didn't have a primary. What's that got to do with anything? Well, Nate Silver wrote, "Democrats are clear favorites to win the House, and the Senate is now a toss-up. Ossoff leads by 9 in Georgia, Tallarico leads in Texas, and even Iowa's tied."
2: Okay, that's why Iowa. All right.
3: Well, see, Iowa has a guy running, a Paralympian named Josh Turek. And he just dropped a great ad, which I think will really resonate in the heartland.
2: Oh, boy.
3: But it's got Connecticut connections.
2: Oh, the best kind.
3: Well, I don't know. You'll right. decide whether it's the best kind or not. Can you play that video?
2: Yes. No. Josh Turek? Yeah. Okay. All right.
3: It's
2: here we are.
3: A campaign hit for him.
2: Oh,
3: and midway, he's going to refer to angry people, and I'm going to talk about that a little
2: all
3: bit.
2: All right. A little bit of USA going on here. He's wearing his USA uniform.
4: 4 Paralympics, 2 golds. I was so proud to represent our country and Iowa all around the world. We won because we worked together as a team and cared about the name on the front of the jersey, not the back. That's good what's line. Missing in Washington.
2: USA.
4: Both parties fight with each other and just look out for themselves.
2: What?
4: I'm Josh Turek, and I approve this message. In the Senate, I will work with anyone to fight the corruption, clean up Washington, and make them work for us again.
2: Wow. Now, first of all, that's very professional and rich sound. We couldn't even comment over him. He was dominating the airwaves.
3: Yeah. Now, that was a really, really excellent ad. But the funny thing is he referred to fighting in Washington.
2: Yeah.
3: And the visual ad does that.
2: I yelped.
3: The first thing he did is show a picture of John Larson being angry. followed by a picture of Rosa DeLauro being angry. Those are two Connecticut Congress people.
2: Were they angry at
3: each
2: other?
3: And the idea that somehow or other Iowa represents good and blessed normalcy and moderation.

0: other angry people. What is going on here?
1: Right.
0: How odd. I wonder if he knew that they, whoever did it, knew that we were talking about two, and they weren't mad at each other. It was just two separate madnesses thrown together.
1: Right. So I was chatting with somebody on Daily Coast this morning in the Pundit Roundup, and they said, why
0: mad.
1: Are you saying that Wisconsin was an upset? We'll get there. But Connecticut wasn't an upset. Well, that's because John Larson lost his primary yesterday to the former mayor of Hartford.
0: Big Whalers
1: and
0: fan.
1: There's only two groups of people. There's people who don't know who John Larson is, and I would say that's 95% of the population. But of the 5%, if you know who he is, you probably thought he was going to lose.
0: Yeah, I mean, right. You heard it every couple of days here and updates.
1: Yeah, everybody in Connecticut thought that. So it was no upset. He lost.
0: Hmm.
1: Luke Bronin, the
0: He's upset,
1: former mayor of
0: it.
1: Hartford, beat him.
0: Yeah. Okay.
1: I mean, not physically, but, you know.
0: No, that was not necessary.
1: Bested him in a contest over how many votes you could get.
0: Yes, right.
1: Let's put it that way.
0: And there wasn't even a transfer of power, but a transfer of the nomination there.
1: Right. So Bronin gets 54. Larson gets 33. Bronin actually got more votes in Larson's own voting place.
0: Okay.
1: You know, hundreds of votes, but Bronin got more votes than Larson did in the place Larson votes at.
0: Yes. All right.
1: I mean, Larson just lost. And again, somebody on Daily Coast asked me, well, did he do anything wrong? No, he was invisible. He was also 78-ish, seen as the next generation in ways that Rosa DeLauro with her purple hair is not.
0: Mm-hmm.
1: And people just said, you know what? It's time for a change. You represent status quo. And I think, as we look at the primaries over the country, we've said this before, but certainly after yesterday, it's not, well, progressives are ascendant or moderates don't know what to do. It's none of that.
0: Oh.
1: It's a lot of, look, we have two kinds of people we're looking for. We're looking for people who will fight Trump and oppose what he's doing instead of just roll over and vote to approve ICE, like, or vote for Like and Riley Act, like, Angie Craig did,
0: right? The two list
1: in Minnesota, lady, leading to her loss to Peggy Flanagan last night.
0: Mm-hmm.
1: But we're also looking for people who represent change. And if you tell me we're going to restore the status quo because Trump is awful, I'm going to tell you I don't want you. I want change.
0: Yeah.
1: Okay. John Larson represents change? No, he does not. So if you can put that fight Trump plus represents change into one person, you got a very solid contender to win your Democratic primary and maybe even the election.
0: Okay.
1: And Larson was lacking in one of the big things. Now, did he know he was in trouble? He did. Tons of ads, lots of money. But what he was pushing is, I represent experience and being in Washington a long time. 14 terms, 28 years in Congress.
0: That's quite a ways.
1: And it's like, we want change. How in the world do you represent change? You don't, you're out. He only got 35% of the voters. So.
0: Okay. Well.
1: And that should make Josh Turek very happy. Of course, Rosa DeLauro was unopposed.
0: Yeah. He gets to continue to use her in the ads, I guess.
1: And the murder guy lost. Here in
0: As
1: my own
0: Connecticut
1: District 5, Johanna Hayes is the incumbent, was uncontested.
0: Yeah.
1: And usually Connecticut 5 is the closest of the districts. Connecticut 1 is Bronin now, not Larson. Connecticut 2 is Joe Courtney. It's the entire eastern part of the state. And Courtney brings in enough money to electric boat, he wins.
0: Mm. All right.
1: Rosa DeLauro is in New Haven. District 3, she dominates it, not even a question. District 4 is Jim Hines, establishing himself as a, security and military foreign relations kind of guy. So Hines is very solid.
0: All right.
1: And Johanna Hayes, also a very quiet member of Congress, but, you know, she's a workhorse, not a show horse. And her Connecticut opposition is going to be a fellow named Chris Shea. Chris Shea is relatively unremarkable. He'll lose. Not Chris Shays with an S at the end.
0: S-H-A-Y-S.
1: S-H-E-A. Chris Shea.
0: Hmm.

0: Confusing.
1: And he's running for the spot. The old both ways Shays was running in Connecticut 4. This is Connecticut 5. Chris Shays running.
0: Okay.
1: But he was opposed in the primary by a fellow named DeBarros. I think I told you this story. DeBarros was convicted of murder. But that conviction was overturned.
0: Oh.
1: So he gets mad when people call him a murderer, which apparently Chris Shays supported. He sued them.
0: Oh, no.
1: On the eve of the primary. Worse. I think I told you that story.
0: Okay. I don't know. I feel like that would have registered with me. I mean, maybe it was.
1: Well, if you've never heard it before, that's the story.
0: Yeah.
1: DeBarros only got 19%. Shea gets 81. He'll face off and lose against Jahan Hayes.
0: Okay. Well, that's.
1: Oh, by the way, Ned Lamont was also challenged by Josh Elliott, a progressive moderate. Lamont easily won.
0: All right.
1: 68-32. In fact, the race was called 1 minute after the polls closed.
0: Why did they even wait?
1: Whereas we had to wait on Larson to see what was going on.
0: Yeah. Okay. I mean, really, 1 minute. Like, what do they wait to see even? What do you get in a minute?
1: Whether or not the clock is correct. Can you get another check on that time? Oh, yeah. It is 9:01.
0: All right. We win. Fine, he wins. Yeah. Weird.
1: So polls closed at 8 here. That was Connecticut. And I just thought that was author's privilege, if you will. I started the pundit roundup with Connecticut and not the more interesting places just because, like, I live here, you know.
0: Wait a minute.
1: And I thought it was interesting.
0: They're interested.
1: So remember Francis Hong, Francesca Hong, leading candidate for Wisconsin governor, previously raised the idea of canceling Thanksgiving in a 2020 social media post. Asked about it on CNN and gave a kind of a floundering answer. Republicans already started cutting ads on Francesca Hong wants to cancel your holiday. She's a radical and you can't trust the Democrats, yada, yada, yada.
0: Was that okay? Did that happen?
1: Well, first of all, her answer was, you know, I can't, as a governor, you can't cancel national holidays. That's ridiculous. And I was a chef and I cooked and I appreciate it. I hate the idea of, you know, Thanksgiving and the indigenous and all that means. And so, do you cancel it? Well, she didn't just say no.
0: Oh.
1: So this is a candidate who was leading in all the polls by as much as 20 points a week before, that wasn't ready for prime time and didn't really have a good handler and flubbed and made foot and mouth statements just when people were starting to pay attention.
0: I mean, I wasn't paying much attention either. And the only time I heard her speak was the video you brought to show how she sounded kind of normal.
1: Let's go to the locals again and see what they say. This is Milwaukee Journal Sentinel. David Crowley pulls off stunning comeback victory over Francesca Hong.
0: Yeah, everybody drop out of your race. That's my advice to you if you want to
1: win. He dropped out. Everybody else dropped out. He got back in because Tony Evers asked him to. Tony Evers is the governor. He didn't like Francesca Hong. People said, why are you putting your finger on the scale? But he pulled it off. Crowley wins.
0: Yeah, I mean, now you can't really dispute it. Okay.
1: Crowley's victory was boosted by a late endorsement from popular incumbent Tony Evers. The outcome is seen as a setback for the Democratic Socialist Movement. As frontrunner Francesca Hong lost, Crowley will now face Republican U.S. Representative Tom Tiffany in the November, and Crowley will be favored. Tiffany's going to be linked to Trump. He's going to have a hard time. Right now, he's running folksy ads, I'm good, I'm your neighbor kind of stuff. That's going to change real fast.
0: People hate their neighbors just as easily as anybody else. Right. I mean, what about Rand Paul's neighbor? He hated him.
1: So this was a very, very close race. We're talking about less than half of a percentage point, but it's a win nonetheless. And, you know, again, there's a whole bunch of lessons here. And I think, again, you have to look local. All politics is local.
0: Yeah.
1: When Scott Walker was governor of Wisconsin, he did a thorough job blowing up the then contemporaneous Democratic Party.
0: Yes, he did.
1: He got rid of
0: some
1: aspects of collective bargaining rights for state unions.
0: Mm-hmm.
1: Got a trifecta with the governor and the state legislature. Redistricted. I mean, all sorts of garbage.
0: Yeah, it was awful.
1: Supreme Court was solidly conservative. It took 10, 15 years for the Democratic Party in Wisconsin, under the leadership of Ben Wickler, to crawl out of that hole
0: Yeah.
1: and, get back on level ground, which they did. Now, they still don't have a trifecta, but they have a chance.
0: All right.
1: And, if that is to happen, they already got the Supreme Court to favor them with these nonpartisan elections that favor Democrats. But they need to retain the governorship for that to happen. Tiffany,
0: Yes.
1: who is an election denier,
0: No.
1: can't win. And what I'm saying is that Wisconsin voters aren't progressive or moderate or I'm in one camp or I'm in the other camp. Like everybody else, like people in Connecticut. Time for a change. Well, Evers is term limited, so there's going to be a change. And I need somebody who's going to fight. And I need somebody who's going to win. And if you're telling me with your not ready for prime time campaign, because campaigns really do matter, if you are telling me that with your campaign you are not ready for prime time and I think maybe you won't win, we can't have that. So the voters in Wisconsin said, we want the other guy.
0: All right.
1: Why did the pollsters miss it? Late movement. Pollsters always list late movement. Trying to figure out who the actual electorate is the trick in polling, and it's really hard, especially in primary states as opposed to national elections, where it's a little bit easier to model. So, in other words, are you going to say your electorate's going to be very young?
0: Sure,
1: Like
0: I
1: in Maine, that's
0: will.
1: probably a
0: I
1: mistake.
0: say that.
1: Are you going to, because Maine is very old, are you going to undercount the oldsters who may not feel totally comfortable with Hong, might have learned to live with her, but really got put off by the late minute foot and mouth stuff and are going to come out in larger amounts than you predicted? In fact, Francesca Hong had a very good get out the vote effort. Dave Weigel says she got 300,000 votes.
0: That seems like a lot.
1: Well, it does. But I guess the bigger point there is what does that represent? 313,321 votes with more than 95% of the vote in for Crowley, 310,000 for Hong. 310,000 would have been enough to win any other Democratic primary for governor this century. She got her people out.
0: All right.
1: Crowley got more. This was a relatively high turnout election.
0: Yeah, I guess so.
1: And it
0: Jeez.
1: wasn't her voters who turned out more, it was Crowley's.
0: That is interesting. Well, I tell you,
1: Right?
0: dropping out and then getting back in, that's got to really throw a monkey wrench in the polling, too.
1: Right. I mean, total votes for the Democrats are something like 600,000. Total votes for the Republican, Tiffany did have a primary, but it was 95-5 in his favor. He got 466,000 votes. So
0: That is
1: total, the
0: also a
1: other guy
0: lot.
1: got 22,000 votes. So it's a 600,000 to 500,000 more votes for the Democrat. Democrat is slightly favored, but basically Francesca Hung lost. The polls were wrong again.
0: Yeah.
1: Her campaign imploded. And the other guy, with Tony Evers' help, was far more organized and just did a better job of selling what he was bringing to the table to the voters.
0: Okay, and he cost everybody on Kalshi a lot of money.
1: Yeah, too bad for
0: It's
1: them.
0: great. Yeah, I've been enjoying every once in a while they put those Kalshi charts of
1: Right.
0: the value of the two
1: Right.
0: candidates, and when there's an upset, it's like, yeah, somebody else is going to win, somebody else is going to win, somebody else will win. And thankfully, very helpfully at the last second, literally the last second, they say, actually the charts are reversed.
1: Yeah, as you know, it's like the 99% chance the Spurs are going to win, and then
0: Yeah.
1: 100% chance the Knicks will after the buzzer.
0: Yeah. So, all right. Well, yeah, interesting. I didn't follow the race all that closely until the end, but I mean, and how do you
1: Well, you had
0: follow
1: to
0: the
1: because I
0: race of
1: kept
0: a
1: bringing
0: guy
1: it
0: who
1: up.
0: dropped out and then dropped back in again? You
1: Yeah.
0: can't. Yeah, I heard numbers and names. And it wasn't until late that I actually took a listen, and then we had selected a clip that was supposed to make her sound like, she's got her head on straight.
1: I say this with love because David and I have known each other forever. Listen, I listened to you all month about her, but I really
0: Yeah,
1: wasn't paying attention to
0: right,
1: anything. So
0: basically. Yeah.
1: I tend not to pay attention to
0: Yeah,
1: you.
0: sure. No, I mean, you know what I took away from it. All right, he says this Hong lady is doing good in Wisconsin, and the other guy dropped out
1: I
0: and
1: even
0: dropped
1: saw
0: back
1: an
0: in
1: interview,
0: again.
1: so at least I know who
0: Yeah,
1: she was and what she sounds like and what she
0: right.
1: looks like. She looks okay to
0: That's
1: me. You know,
0: basically
1: let's.
0: it. I think that's thankfully. I'm like, I'm not casting a vote in Wisconsin. What do I care? I'll leave it up to the Wisconsinites and
1: Right. So
0: watch with one eye.
1: one of the people that I follow very closely in Wisconsin for news
0: Yeah.
1: is Dan Schaefer.
0: Okay.
1: Recombobulation Area is his blog. Comeback
0: Ah,
1: Crowley,
0: that strikes a new
1: Milwaukee
0: chord.
1: County executive wins Wisconsin's Democratic primary in a
0: Crucial.
1: stunner. It was a discombobulating election night to cap a discombobulating primary, but with the votes now counted, Crowley is going to be the Democratic nominee. Crowley's success in consolidating support while Hong's campaign struggled in the national spotlight is a striking reminder that campaigns do matter, said Marquette University researcher John Johnson. In the end, Hong's vote share just about matched her support as measured by the polls, but Crowley managed to consolidate everybody else. And basically, Hong was stuck in the 40s. And that's why people say, well, you know, let me know when Tallarico gets to 50. Well, he has in some polls.
0: Oh, well, okay.
1: But that's why people say that. Well,
0: Yeah.
1: what if you're 46? Well, what if you're always 46? What if in the end you get 46? And people were right about your vote share. It's just that everybody else who they said, well, I'm voting for this third person. And election day comes up and you realize there's only two names that matter. And you vote for non-Hong.
0: Yeah.
1: And non-Hong wins.
0: Yeah. Well, then you're in trouble, I guess.
1: Right.
0: After that, oh, the alarm is turned up. We don't want that. Okay. Well, I feel like I don't know what can I just figured out who I should be following and what name I should be looking for in, and it turns out not to be the right name.
1: Oh,
0: Unbelievable.
1: yeah. Well, there you
0: Wasted
1: go.
0: like 5 seconds of my time.
1: Yeah. We'll do Peggy Flanigan and Angie Craig after the
0: Ah.
1: break.
0: Yeah, okay. I heard the names. I listened. I said these are the two people, and but I was thrown off, and I think everybody else was too. The idea of dropping out and getting back in, it's like, well, that's not gonna work. That can't work.
1: Well, but you got my attention.
0: Yeah, right. I heard about it. That's true. I'm voting for the guy who dropped out and came back in. I don't know if I would ever really do that, but I guess if I had paid attention, like I lived there, and said I really have to make this choice, then perhaps I would
1: Maybe.
0: have. But I knew I was not alarmed about Hong, and that was the point of our discussion.
2: Hi, everybody. This is Scott Anderson, your summary guy. Were you looking forward to an egalitarian democracy free of bigotry, misogyny, racism, and greed, where people of different appearances, belief, and heritage had a right to live without fear, and everyone could expect a basic level of health, stability, and safety throughout their life? Well, too bad. The plain fact is that we're heading in the wrong direction. And where we once had a voice in such things, increasingly we don't. Not exactly the kind of news I wanted to share, but there it is. However, if you're looking to join people who understand today's issues and can intelligently address the reality of today from your point of view, you can join us at KGRO in the morning. As you know, there aren't many of us out there, at least compared to them. 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We're in this together, so thanks.
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0: All right, welcome back, everyone, to the KGRO in the Morning Show here on Netroots Radio. The sound is holding up. Everything's good. We're ready to get into our second segment, even though we lost 2 minutes of the first segment. All right. I was paying attention, everybody. No, I know who
1: yeah,
0: won.
1: Were you paying attention to Kansas?
0: No.
1: Nothing really happened in Kansas. Oh, but there was an internal PPP poll that just dropped. U.S. Senate Kansas 2026. Remember what Nate Silver said? Lots of weird things are happening in the Senate. Toss up. Roger Marshall, incumbent Republican, 46. Adam Hamilton, challenger Democrat, 45.
0: Oh, all right.
1: Now, Bill Scherr, who is a moderate and somewhat skeptical of the polls, of course, said, look, it's an internal, but it's PPP polls. They're very good. It's been a bright light this cycle. Iowa senator, Illinois senator, Minnesota senator, Colorado governor, been pretty good. Even had a scenario nailing Wisconsin governor, depending upon who turned out. If Democrats start spending in Kansas, we'll know they believe too.
0: Okay.
1: Or at least want Republicans to think that they believe. After all, Republicans have spent zero money right now in Texas.
0: Oh, well, good. Let them keep doing it.
1: Right.
0: I think they think anything that gets spent in Texas for Republicans will be stolen by Ken Paxton personally. So maybe they don't want to do it. I don't know. We'll wait and see.
1: Speaking of the betting sites, it's Chris Saliza's story.
0: Oh, dear. What?
1: I just saw this piece that just came by, and this is why the flight of ideas. Wisconsin governor winner odds, now that we know who's running. Crowley, the guy who beat Hong, 78% chance of winning. That's up 40 points.
0: Yeah.
1: And Tom Tiffany, a 22% chance of winning. That's down 40 points.
0: Okay.
1: So it really completely flipped when Crowley won the nomination.
0: The D-verses
1: now, there was another Polymarket comment about who was ahead and who was going to win. I'll send you that graph just so you can chuckle over it.
0: I mean, we're not supposed to believe these things.
1: Saliza says, wow, look at this Polymarket thing that says this guy really has a chance. And then right underneath in small letters, it says, I'm sponsored by Polymarket. And I just thought that was hysterical.
0: Yeah, that's kind of... Wow, look at this. I get money for this.
1: Yeah.
0: All right, well, you know. They could send me money, I guess. I don't know. Do I want to be sponsored by them?
1: In the interest of full disclosure, I'm not only wrong, I'm paid to be this wrong.
0: I guess. I don't think so. I think I'd be pretty uncomfortable with that. Never mind. Don't send. I mean, send money. Just don't ask for anything. How about that?
1: Yeah, just send money.
0: Yeah.
1: Just don't even ask for anything. Anyway, so what to know about Minnesota and Peggy Flanagan? In Minnesota, Democratic voters were offered a fairly clear choice, says the Minnesota Star Tribune, the Strib. Minnesota gave progressives a statewide proof point. Lieutenant Governor Peggy Flanagan's decisive 20-point Senate victory gives national progressives another major win in a Democratic primary and adds Minnesota to a growing list of places where voters have embraced the party's left flank. So Luke Bronin isn't really to the left of John Larson, so you can't use Connecticut. And Hong lost in Wisconsin, so you can't really use that one. But this one, certainly Flanagan beat Craig, but there's a lot more going on than just moderate versus progressive.
0: All right.
1: The poll said it was going to be a really close race. It wasn't, then I'll tell you why. Flanagan defeated Representative Angie Craig despite Craig's argument that her record of winning a competitive congressional district made her the safer bet. Flanagan campaigned on a more progressive vision for the party and argued for a more forceful response to Trump. So she's got one of the two things. She checked off the I'm going to fight Trump column.
0: Yeah, good.
1: Next, national Democrats are watching to see whether the progressive momentum could extend beyond deep blue cities. Victories in Michigan and now Minnesota give progressives something more substantial to hang their hat on. Statewide wins in two Midwestern states where candidates had to appeal to voters well beyond the Democratic Party's urban base.
0: Yes.
1: Fine. But the clearest dividing line was immigration, not data centers.
0: What?
1: Flanagan repeatedly attacked Gregg for voting for the Laken Riley Act.
0: Yeah.
1: Which expanded the circumstance under which undocumented immigrants could be detained. Gregg later said she regretted the vote, but not before the momentum changed in the race. That was, you know, yeah, I voted for the Iraq War before I was against the Iraq War. That's not going to work. Not in this environment. Operation Metro Search shifted attention away from the electability argument and toward a question that favored Flanagan. Who could Democrats trust to stand up to Trump? On Tuesday, voters delivered an emphatic answer. You say you're going to stand up to Trump, but you folded when the Laken Riley Act came out. How can we trust you to ever fight Trump if you're going to keep folding? Who are you? Bill Cassidy? I don't think so. I'm voting for the other person.
0: Yeah, all right.
1: Okay, you're not taking away my four-day holiday. At least. But
0: yeah,
1: you are not getting my vote.
0: Okay, yeah.
1: Oh, also the big money came in on Angie Craig's side. Didn't work.
0: Well, okay.
1: Craig's decisive defeat is a reminder that even extraordinary sums of money can only do so much when voters have settled on a candidate. I mention that because everybody knows the GOP is sitting on a ton of money that they're going to throw into these races. And it really astounds me after all this time that people still write, well, you know, Tallarico hasn't really seen the onslaught of money. Yeah, yeah. Come on. Money matters a lot, but it's not everything.
0: That's true. And the earlier the money gets spent, the more reliable its help ultimately is. Last minute money is difficult, especially if you're talking about somebody who's down. You're looking to solidify a lead. That's something else. But turning the race around at the last minute with money, not always very easy to do. Okay. Well, great.
1: Mike Lindell lost.
0: Yes, sure. I'm not losing any sleep over it because I'm not using his pillow.
1: But in Minnesota, GOP party endorsement lost its mojo. Minnesota Republican voters sent an unmistakable message that party's endorsement is no longer enough. Kendall Qualls and Adam Schwartz both lost decisively despite entering the primaries the GOP endorsed candidates for governor and U.S. Senate, a designation that for years carried enormous weight in Republican primaries. In the Republican governor race alone, Republicans had gone roughly three decades without rejecting their endorsed candidate. Rejected him this year.
0: All right. I'm not certain what's going on with that. But
1: there were unusual circumstances this year. Problems at the GOP convention led party leaders to release candidates and pledges to abide by its results. Trump endorsed MyPillow founder Mike Lindell over Qualls. But the double defeat marks a significant erosion of institutional power. Republican voters are now more willing to break with party activists and trust their own judgment. Oh, my God.
0: All right. Sure, man.
1: So the winner, I guess, is somebody named Lisa DeMuth. Trump directly inserted himself in the competitive Republican primary by endorsing Lindell and said he deserves a big win. But, of course, brought up a whole bunch of issues about Lindell.
0: Crazy.
1: He's not qualified, you know.
0: Unqualified. His
1: garbage 2020 stuff.
0: Yeah.
1: So, since Amy Klobuchar is running on the Democratic side, and Lisa DeMuth is on the Republican side, guaranteed to have their first woman governor.
0: Well, congratulations.
1: Which is kind
0: of nice. It's Transgender for Everybody Day.
1: Yeah.
0: All right.
1: Anyway. That's pretty much most of the important stuff. I want to mention a couple other things.
0: You got any crap?
1: Some crap stuff.
0: All right.
1: Kyle Griffin writes, Reuters, U.S. judge blocks U.S. Postal Service from restricting mail-in voting pursuant to President Trump's order.
0: That's a second block.
1: So even if the first block goes to the Supreme Court, it's not going to be overturned. The second one isn't going to be overturned in time to affect the November election. Most people think it's just getting too close. So nice try, but no.
0: All right. Was this an appeals court that did this, or was this just a second district court that weighed in from elsewhere?
1: It's the same person that blocked it the first time. I don't know what level.
0: I see. All right. So, yeah, probably a trial judge, but yeah, there's a, I mean, they're on all on vacation. No chance that they're going to get to a Supreme Court. Even an emergency ruling would be very difficult to get in place in time. And then by the time they did it, it would be October. And yeah, I mean, unless they're just throwing everything out, you can make changes in the election law during the voting on Election Day. Go ahead. Sure. No, it won't cause any confusion. I guess they could try to rule that. But
1: yeah. So district judge.
0: Yeah. So he I know that Trump is I think the headlines keep saying that he's under pressure to do this. But this is his idea and he really wants it. I think he's a lot getting people to.
1: Well, he's feeling the pressure.
0: Videos making him to get on video and pressure me to do this thing. OK, thank you. I will do that. And then they say, yeah,
1: he doesn't want to look like a loser. He doesn't really care about any of the Republicans, right. But he doesn't want to look like a loser. And so that's what the pressure's from.
0: Yeah, right. If it's just him doing it and he keeps losing in court, he looks like a loser. But if I'm doing this because so many Americans are begging me, please, sir, please do it. Right. I don't know if it's right. I don't know. Ask a judge, right. But I'm doing what the people say.
1: So Pew Research put together some approval ratings historically. Mm-hmm. So approval ratings before the midterms, Bill Clinton was 63%, Reagan was 63%, Obama was 44%, Biden was 37%. Mm-hmm. This is, I think, GW was 30%. No, it must, it could be GW, 36%, mm-hmm. as opposed to H.
0: Yeah, okay.
1: Trump, 34%, is a new record low for any president this century.
0: Okay. And he's not from this century.
1: Yeah. And beyond. So,
0: very,
1: you know.
0: Very firmly rooted in the last century he is.
1: 34% approval is like really low, record low.
0: Yeah.
1: It passed the Bush line. And now we're headed toward the Nixon line.
0: All right.
1: He's got a ways to go, but he's got time.
0: Yeah.
1: And, you know, making sure that everybody hates him, he's very talented. Mm-hmm.
0: Excellent. Good.
1: Crystal Ball's already rating changed Wisconsin governor from toss up to leans Democratic.
0: Good. All right. We'll take it. And all right. And that's good news. So whose rating shift was that?
1: Crystal Ball. Larry Savage.
0: Trying to keep him great. Okay. All right. Very good. Check. Duly noted.
1: Okay. Duly noted.
0: Mm-hmm.
1: Right. So what else can we tell you? Darlene Graham will advance to the runoff in South Carolina.
0: Runoff, right. Yes.
1: Tight race. But Ralph Norman will be her opposition. So she didn't get all that many votes, as it turns out.
0: Okay.
1: Exactly how many votes? She got 33% of the vote.
0: Yeah.
1: Ralph Norman got 25. A fellow named Fry, F-R-Y, got 20. Mark Sanford got 15.
0: Oh, well.
1: He was trying to come back.
0: Yeah, maybe he should have dropped
1: out. So Ralph
0: out.
1: Norman against Darlene Graham. That'll be an interesting race. I'm not sure Graham wins.
0: Hmm. Yeah, I mean, people are a little resistant. I mean, they're okay with Graham and the family.
1: Two-thirds of
0: the idea
1: South Carolina Republican primary voters voted for somebody else. I would say they're a little resistant.
0: Right. Yeah.
1: She didn't even get 40% of the vote.
0: Yeah, I'm not certain whether that's political preference, and they're just I always used to vote for Ralph Norman for the House, and now I'll vote for him for Senate. Or I don't know what South Carolinian feeling is
1: about.
0: The way
1: they vote, but yeah. Darlene Graham's not walking away with it.
0: No,
1: whoever wins will be the next senator. But you know,
0: yeah, it's just interesting to watch. I'm curious how South Carolinian voters would react to the familial dynasty thing.
1: Yeah, well, we'll get those stories in the next few days. That's the thing about primaries.
0: We don't know yet.
1: You know, we tell you the results on Wednesday, and then on Thursday we tell you how come it happened.
0: Yeah, okay.
1: So maybe tomorrow.
0: All right, we'll save it. If anyone can analyze it between now and then. All right.
1: So we're begging you, please analyze it so we can.
0: Yes, if you're listening, analysts, if you're listening, please find the 30,000 explanations. All righty. I don't know what other. If there's nothing on the agenda, then that's okay too. I got stories. You didn't want to take a chance to talk about how fun it was for imagining Donald Trump in a beverage cart sneaking off the plane.
1: I really try not to dwell on him when I don't have to.
0: I can't blame you. for that, but that seemed pretty fun. And
1: I'll leave that one for you.
0: Okay. Well, that's fine then. I'm trying to scan what I have. Every once in a while after your segment, and I start looking at my things, say, oh, I meant to ask Greg about that one. But I don't know. I don't know if I see that. All right. So we can have an early dismissal for you as the kids head back to school. They would love it if they did a half day to start. Some of these school systems start off slowly, even though they start off early.
1: Mm-hmm.
0: When Connecticut would be a post-Labor Day kind of a school start place, yeah?
1: Yeah, we got to have our Labor Day parade first.
0: Yes.
1: But
0: right,
1: let's
0: okay.
1: see. I'll look up and see.
0: All right, I'm just curious.
1: Because I don't have school-age kids anymore.
0: It's creeping, it's creeping earlier and earlier here, I think, but not just yet. But South Carolina, where they'll have a runoff primary, those kids are back in school, which has zero impact on anything. Except, I guess, that means I don't remember when the runoff is. 2 weeks from now, perhaps? Now it means that in many places, I guess, and here in Virginia, when there's another election day, school ends up closed because a lot of the polling places are in the schools.
1: Well, our schools open on Thursday, August 27th, as it turns out.
0: Oh. So, yeah, everybody's adopting the earlier schedule. That's one of the unmonitored functions of climate change.
1: Right.
0: As things get hotter. I never really understood that exactly. Actually, it ends up putting kids in the schools when they're even hotter in August than, you know, then it gets in June. I don't know why they think they're saving, I don't know, either saving money or saving the kids from being in schools when they're too hot if they're not air conditioned or something. June's cooler than, you know, early June is a lot cooler than August.
1: So that's it for the session.
0: Okay.
1: And I just want to encourage everybody to congratulate Tony Evers, who's mild mannered and often underestimated. And he pulled off a pretty good clean up the mess problem.
0: I guess so.
1: Wisconsin.
0: Congratulations. Now retire.
1: Yep.
0: I guess that's it. And, you feel a lot better about your retirement, I suppose, if you leave the person you wanted behind in your place. But that will take a victory in November. And so
1: Amy Walter just decided to summarize everything that I could have done this in 3 seconds instead of like an hour.
0: Well, then we have time.
1: Amy Walter, in Wisconsin, Hong was lumped in with El Sayed as a progressive insurgent, but she didn't have his candidate skills. His campaign infrastructure, that is to say, candidates matter, but campaigns matter too.
0: Sure.
1: In Minnesota, Flanagan helped the most by Craig's Lycan Riley vote. We covered that Lycan Riley vote.
0: Yeah,
1: it was a bad mistake. You never should have done it. It cost you your job. And that's as
0: the one you wanted. Yeah. Could she have stayed in her current job? Maybe.
1: Maybe.
0: But yeah, if you're looking to step up, you got to keep these things in mind.
1: In Connecticut, John Larson lost because of age, not ideology.
0: Hmm. All right. I can believe that. I mean, the white hair wasn't going to make you look any
1: also,
0: younger.
1: Also, Peggy Flanagan is not DSA. Abdul El-Sayed, I don't think is the
0: no, I think that's what I heard, but I could have been listening to liars. It is possible.
1: I don't really care. You know, the question is candidate and the campaign.
0: Yeah.
1: Abdul El-Sayed is a good candidate and has a good campaign. Lots about him I don't like at all, but would vote for him over a election denier and a stooge who's running.
0: You
1: this.
0: And the very strident until recently, what's his name? The consultant. Who's 800 years old? Carville.
1: Oh, James Carville.
0: Yeah,
1: he said the same thing.
0: Yeah, he did his usual run up to the primary thing. Oh my God, you got to get rid of these DSA guys. Everybody's going crazy. I'm going to quit this party. All right, I'm going to stay in this party. It makes me my money, and I'm going to endorse the guy that's going to keep the money flowing, even though I haven't worked in 20 years.
1: Oh, and the guy I told you, Dan Schaefer, the guy I follow. On July 24th, wrote, the Crowley Hail Mary is a real long shot and a wild gambit. And the most likely outcome is it's not going to work, but it might work. And this poll shows why it might work. Considering how popular the governor is, considering how many undecided voters there are, and considering how open the moderate lane is, there's a non-zero chance this could actually work.
0: Yeah. All right. Yeah. That it's now definitely non-zero because it did work. Or a non-zero chance it could work. Wait a second. All right, I don't know. But anyway, the zero chance is it not working now. It's reversed at the last second like a betting market.
1: Well, here's an observation about both betting markets and polls.
0: All right.
1: You might think of it as Schrodinger's poll. If you open the box, is the cat dead or alive? But if you keep the box closed, you don't know. And so the situation changes merely by looking.
7: Yes.
1: Primary election polls change the thing they are trying to measure. By acting as a coordinator, even with a good sample and LV model, for example, Crowley, David Crowley, be expected to overperform if late polls show him as the most viable alternative to Hong. You give the public, who's not really sure, somebody to rally around because you can point to and say, oh, he's the most likely person to defeat her. And so the very poll that tries to show in a snapshot of time where things are at may also give you information to allow you to coordinate rallying behind the person the polls say is the most likely person to succeed in what you're trying to do.
0: Yeah, well, that's really interesting. That's why people release internal polls.
1: Yeah, but that's why, you know, people do follow polls.
0: Yeah, they do. All right, so exit polls, we now have to ban them. You're not allowed to tell anybody who other people are voting for because it might change their minds. No influencing your neighbors. Everyone vote in isolation. It seems fair. I mean, that's what campaigns are about, changing people's minds up until the last minute.
1: Right. In any case, that's a story.
0: All right.
1: Stuff for you to chew on, stuff for you to think about. You know, you have more time to expand on how to sneak off Air Force One without anybody really seeing you.
0: Yes, and I love the confusion of knowing that whatever plane he gets on is Air Force One. Now that'll really screw you up. He snuck off of Air Force One onto Air Force One.
1: If he gets into the cart, is the cart Air Force One while he's
0: in? Yes, right, absolutely. I think I was going with Sky Chef One on that one because they pilot those things. But I guess that's Air Force One for the time being. As well, while he's transferring in between, while he's on the tarmac moving from one plane to another.
1: Why didn't he just call an Uber?
0: Good question. Right. Private sector could have done this better.
1: Yeah, exactly right. Anyway, that's it. Take care.
0: Very good. Thank you.
1: And I'll be back tomorrow and figure out stuff.
0: Perfect. Oh, right. And now I have like 10 minutes to play that you should go away and come back tomorrow. But now, all right.
8: Go away and come back tomorrow.
0: Right. Okay. I can even do it again.
1: I will.
0: You do that. Very good. Thanks, Greg.
1: Take care.
0: Thank you. You do the same. And I will take it from here. And I am going to talk about the airplane thing because I believe it or not, I put aside one more story about it. And I say this will be the last one, but that's only because I don't have any more right now. And if someone else writes another one, I'll probably use it. But this one, there's supposed to be a serious reason to pay attention to this. And I don't know whether is it Garrett Graff being a stiff about this thing or does he have something serious? We read a couple of additional pieces. Like yesterday we read Chris Geidner, who's not always being a stiff about things and has the sense of humor. I don't know whether Garrett Graff he doesn't feature the humor in the writing, but I'm sure it's there. But yeah, he had one other observation to make, did Chris Geidner, about the whole situation. And I like when there's a one-off. Did you think about this? The impact on the subpoenas to the New York Times and other journalists about the supposed leaks about the defensive shortcomings of the Qatari bribe jet versus everything else. And that creates a whole sort of new mess. I want to see if there's a different point being made here. Garrett Graff, a day later, comes to us with the five scandals within the Air Force One scandal. And Air Force One is in scare quotes there. I don't think for the same reason I have to now put it in Air Force One quotes, scare quotes, because there are seven different Air Force Ones on a single day in this stupid story. But I'm curious to see whether we know all five here. Donald Trump, a catering truck, and the Qatari, quote, Air Force One, unquote, represent a Russian nesting doll of scandal and corruption. Well, that sounds very exciting. We'll see how much of it we can get through before the break. This, of course, from his Substack or Substack style column, I guess, is what, newsletter, who knows. Doomsday scenario. Here's the deal. I sometimes believe that the Trump administration's parade of horribles has left me unable to be surprised anymore. But I gasped. Gasp. And I don't know. I gasp. What's happening here? I gasped Monday evening at news that President Trump had been secretly snuck. I love the use of snuck. Out of the NATO summit in Turkey last month due to an Iranian threat. That's the basis of the story. Okay. That departure in early July had generated a lot of speculation and coverage at the time because something weird was clearly going on. President Trump had, with much fanfare, arrived in Turkey aboard his newly painted presidential jet gifted by Qatar and then, with much less explanation, departed Turkey aboard the one of the older blue and white 747s that have long served as Air Force One. There had been vague mentions of a possible threat and how the new Qatari gifted plane lacked some of the defensive measures of the longstanding presidential plane, which in turn led to a Justice Department leak investigation of the five New York Times reporters who broke that story. All very true. By the way, I don't think we had this information yesterday, but I noticed, or I remembered this morning, that I guess Trump had commented on this to reporters at some time recently when he found himself waiting on something happening. And they asked about the what about pulling down the shades? Why did we have to do that? And he blabbed out. Yeah, that's it. We definitely talked about it yesterday. I just found that very surprising. He just should have said, yeah, I don't know about that. I just, whatever the Secret Service recommended. Well, what about pulling down the shades? Do you know why they said to do that? No, I don't know. But of course he said, I didn't have to pull down my shade. They didn't make me pull down my shade. But, he could have explained that away too and said, nobody came and told me I had to pull down my shade. And I don't remember what the shade was already down or whatever. Or maybe somebody came in and put the shade down. And I didn't ask them what they were doing. What do I care if the shade's down? I didn't take notice. That could have been a good lie. But instead it was, no, they let me keep my shade open, which destroys the whole purpose of it. Anyway, well, actually, the whole purpose of it was to shield reporters' eyes so they wouldn't see him sneaking into the food truck. So I think that, well, anyway, the whole thing is pretty weird. Let me get back to Garrett Graff, though. Now, though, the Washington Post has added some fascinating and disturbing new wrinkles. He wasn't aboard the blue and white plane at all when it departed Ankara, although I don't know what color the plane was that he'd used, but maybe it was the regular Air Force gray, huh? I've written extensively about presidential travel, security, and continuity of government over the years. I wrote the literal book on, it's really, I literally wrote the book, but I wrote the literal book on continuity of government, in fact, and in the 24 hours or so since the Washington Post broke the story, have given interviews to outlets as varied as the Post, the Associated Press, and the BBC. That's not that varied, Garrett, but they're good ones. Don't worry about it. They're good outlets, Garrett. Anyway, I went to try to break down why specifically this decoy Air Force One is so troubling. Is it? All right. To me, the secret flight out of Turkey represents a Russian nesting doll of scandal, one that exposes at least five, count them if you want, five. It's not a lot of counting to do. National security compromises to inappropriate geopolitical gambles. Okay. And by the way, if you just want to read about the problems of a secret flight, he says you can skip down to scandal number four. But I don't want to skip any of these scandals. He invites us to dive in, but of course we are up against the top of the hour break, and so we'll wait until the other side of that one. I'll take a look at here. There's the piece at this point is illustrated with a picture of, dang it, there we go, 2 seconds late on the music. Sorry about that, upstairs editing. We'll have to fix that one later. But it's illustrated with a photo of the Qatari repainted plane at Joint Base Andrews inside the hangar. And it's taken with a very interesting, lens and angle that makes the wings and the engines look gigantic. But there's a little banner here that says P250. And it makes me think of the 250th anniversary. What's the P?
9: The great thing about art towns is, of course, the artists and their art. So why are so many town officials deliberately and stupidly driving artists out of town? I live in such a place, Austin, Texas. For beaucoup years, It welcomed and nurtured a blessing of creators, from buskers to tap dancers, muralists to neon sign artists. Neon signs? Yes, magical artisans who can bend glass tubes into delightful expressive shapes that light up to identify a community and culture as something more than just another concrete and steel erection of corporate power. One such creative is Todd Sanders, an Austin pop artist who for three decades has preserved and advanced this eclectic community's proud claim to be keeping Austin weird. I was personally plugged into that identity when Susan DeMarco, Floyd Domino, and I broadcast a two-hour daily radio talk show across America from a down-home Austin restaurant named Threadgill's. Behind us on the stage was a Todd Sanders gem, a 3x5-foot neon sign flashing Hightower Radio on the air. But multimillion-dollar developers, backed by a city council now promoting Austin as a mecca for high-tech billionaires, have no room for funky grassroots weirdness. They've jacked up city property taxes and artists' rents in a corporate gentrification frenzy that has squeezed Sanders' neon shop and others out of Austin. The good news, though, is that art perseveres, so Sanders' studio and art gallery found a welcoming spot 80 miles east of us in the small town of Round Top. This is Jim Hightower saying, but Round Top artisans will be next if we keep letting profiteers with no values beyond money define who we are and restricting who we can become. Howdy ho, folks, and thanks for tuning in to my Hightower Radio commentaries. And guess what? There's even more Hightower waiting for you online. 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
0: All right, welcome back, everyone, to the K-Grow in the Morning Show here on Netroots Radio. We're going to have to edit up that thing for the podcast and make sure the timing is right. I was saying that the picture of the Qatari jet repainted in the hangar at Andrews had some odd features here. And I mean, this must have been it was in June. It must have been the day they were announcing that they were done and were about to make their maiden flight using it as Air Force One. And there's this banner here that says P-250. And then it says doing what they say can't be done, which, of course, I think everyone would recognize as from out of what's the name of that song? Eastbound and Down that they used in the Smokey and the Bandit. we're going to do what they say can't be done. And I had to look this up, like, what is P-250? I don't know what the P is for. And I looked it up, and unfortunately, I got a AI overview answer here from Google, and I think you can't avoid those anymore. But it says the phrase P-250, doing what they say can't be done, is painted on the side of the interim Boeing 747-8 Air Force One gifted by Qatar and unveiled by President Donald Trump. The luxury aircraft, I mean, but what does it mean and why is it on there? Is it actually painted on the plane? That I don't see. It's just on this banner here. What? P-250. You know, America 250, Freedom 250, you know, A and F, I guess. But what's the P? No answer really from that. I guess I could hit, you know, show more and see what this is. No, even the brilliant genius artificial intelligence version of Google doesn't really know. All right. I mean, I don't think that's going to be the topic of Garrett Graff's thing, but we'll see if he makes any mention of it. And everything is off center now. So, all right, backing back out, and we begin. Here are the five nesting Russian doll scandals of this whole thing. First, the Qatari jet. I don't think anybody needs more explanation on that, but it's here. He says it's worth starting by unpacking the mess of corruption and grifting that led to the president being in Turkey at the NATO summit and scrambling for air travel in the first place, the Qatari gift. Last year, Trump accepted the wildly inappropriate, quote, gift of a now $500 million luxuriously outfitted 747 plane from the Qatari royal family. I called it in a column at the time, corruption and a security catastrophe in plain sight. It was almost surely a constitutional violation to accept a foreign gift such as that, plus an obvious security concern to have the president of the United States flying in a plane long controlled by a foreign power, a plane that likely itself was a target for foreign intelligence services long before it ended up in U.S. hands. There was no way that it could be prepared for presidential service on Trump's aggressive timetable in a way that didn't compromise security. And there, again, you can't tell what an important story is anymore. All the dumb stories are important stories because Trump is involved, and that means the same mistakes are being made. The so-called unimportant story of the reflecting pool, which now has morphed into an important story because they are prosecuting people endlessly and in obvious bad faith just to prop up Trump's own delusions about the pool. And that is bad, and it's tyranny, and you don't like it, and you hate to see it in America, but it's happening. And so now a stupid, unimportant thing like what color is the bottom of this pool and what do you use to make it that color becomes a ridiculous but serious story because they're bringing down the full weight of government prosecutions on people who didn't do the thing that also didn't actually happen because the guy who actually screwed it up and made it the way it is doesn't want to hear about it and wants somebody else to be to blame, and they're actually making people violate their oaths of office left and right and blame it on other people so that the big guy who ruined it doesn't get mad. Now you got to give the same analysis to this stupid plane thing, which again should be just plain corruption, and that's the story. You can't take this jet, and we're not going to let you, but we did let you, and now we have to track all of the permutations that come from that, which is too bad. All right. Oh, has Scott sent me perhaps the answer to the P250 thing? Let me check. Yeah, okay. All right. Thank you very much, Scott. Says here, let's see, P250. Oh, okay, I see. In the P250 text stamp displayed on the interim presidential jet, the P stands for... Well, I could now think of a couple things that it should stand for if Trump is involved, but it stands for presidential. The entire stamp on the fuselage, which I didn't see anywhere in that picture, reads Presidential 250, which is would be shortened to P250, linking the rollout of the specific Boeing 747-8 bridge aircraft to the buildup for the United States semi-quincentennial, which is now come and gone, the 250th anniversary of American independence. Leave it to Trump to insist on doing dumb stuff like this because, of course, it's 250 years since 1776, and there was no presidency in 1776. We didn't establish the office of the president until the adoption of the Constitution some years later, and then, of course, after the first election. So, no, it's not the 250th anniversary of the presidency of the United States either, but you know how it is with these guys. A lot of... There's still some number of them out there that think it's the 250th anniversary of the birth of Christ, for God's sake, because he was American and he was the first president of the United States. People really do sometimes have the strangest ideas. Every once in a while you see that actually. In the old days of Twitter, you used to see that around Christmas and occasionally on July 4th, and you would start to see these things being confused for some reason and people... collecting weird connections that were tweeted out with weird hashtags that made it obvious that people had no idea what this was about. This somewhat less faulty in the reasoning, but still incorrect. This is not the 250th anniversary of the presidency, but Trump is never going to get that. And you probably couldn't convince him it was true. And then his defenders would come out and say, well, the presiding officer of the Continental Congress was known as the president of the Congress. And so there you go. There was, in fact, a president of the quote unquote United States because it was, of course, the Continental Congress. It was the Congress in the United States in Congress assembled. Even then, wasn't that true? I don't know. But anyway, Articles of Confederation, there was no presidency. Everybody forgets about that. Who cares?
12: I care.
0: I obviously do. I just spent 10 minutes on it. Thank you, Scott. I appreciate it. Now, where were we with Garrett Graff's collected thoughts? He cut straight through this and went to the important stuff. Let's see. Yes, it is bad news to have the president flying around on a plane long controlled by a foreign power.

0: prop the deluded idiot up.
1: Right.
0: The gift was all the more corrupt because it appeared that Trump would take the Qatari plane with him when he left office. And they keep stating it as if it's fact in the newspaper, which is really weird. Perhaps to use as part of his presidential library. And that's still not a done deal. I don't know why people keep saying, yeah, he's taking it with him. No, I think that'll be challenged. He may win that challenge somehow through further corruption, but don't concede the point. The quo in the quid pro quo in the plane gifting seemed clear quickly. The jet arrived, and by October of last year, Donald Trump, who had in his first term called Qatar a sponsor of terrorism, signed a presidential decree granting Qatar a security guarantee, a NATO-style promise that we would defend Qatar as if it was our own. And Pete Hegseth was making weird announcements about training Qatari fighter pilots in Idaho. That is a rather remarkable shift, and most people have, I think, forgotten about that. Although it definitely occurred to me that Qatar found itself on the other side of a naval blockade by other American-aligned Arabian Peninsula nations, and then somehow got itself back in good grace. But it was always very confusing, weird, because Qatar, even when the blockade was on, was the site of one of the biggest American military bases in the area. None of this made any sense. And now it makes even less. The gift from Qatar was just one of a whole mess of corrupt actions, foreign influence, and self-dealing with Middle Eastern and Gulf states in the president's first year, any one of which is worthy of its own Watergate-sized scandal. There's the UAE sheikh who evidently bought a $500 million stake to control 49% of the Trump family crypto business just 4 days before Trump was inaugurated. Don't forget about that. Or the massive $2 billion investment in Jared Kushner's private equity fund by the Saudi-ish government, or really the Saud government, which recently got a giant 30-year nuclear deal from the United States to help it enrich its own uranium somehow, for some reason. As Popular Information wrote, the agreement lacks safeguards, just like the plane does, that previous administrations and many independent foreign policy analysts viewed as essential to prevent nuclear proliferation, which is supposed to be, at the heart of these kinds of deals, but was somehow absent. And yet nearly all major media coverage of the U.S.-Saudi nuclear agreement ignored Kushner's financial conflicts, including articles by The Wall Street Journal, Washington Post, AP, and CNN. Is there more? Yes. There's only one of the five nesting scandals here. Number two, corner cutting on presidential security, which, as long as it's Trump, doesn't bother me as much as it might with someone else. As it turns out, the initial concerns about the security compromises of the new presidential plane were spot on. There's a much longer saga about the long-delayed attempts to upgrade the presidential planes, which has itself been a long-running obsession of Trump's. I'm not going to go into all of it again here. That's good. But if you want, you can read this if you want more backstory, and it's a link to one of his earlier entries on the subject. By January of this year, reports made clear that the plane was to be ready by the 4th of July, period, end of sentence. Newly painted, it's not the end of his sentence, but it should have been. I was, for emphasis, you would end the sentence there. Newly painted in the gaudy red, white, and blue style that Trump has long wanted to repaint the presidential fleet, a color scheme that just so happens to mimic his own personal Trump plane fleet. It was an impossible timeline, given that the Air Force One planes currently under construction would take years longer to ready. There was no way that a plane as complex as a traditional Air Force One could be made functional and secure in a matter of months, let alone one that had to be retrofitted, stripped out, and searched for counterintelligence and security purposes. And who knows which of those things they skipped, besides the defensive things. We know about the ones that they skipped defensively. We don't know what they skipped counterintelligence-wise. One way the military met Trump's impossible timeline, they do what they say can't be done, was by, well, not stripping it down. The plane kept most of the luxurious interior that the Qataris had used. By June, the plane was undergoing, oh, I see. So the emphasis there was, one way the military met the impossible timeline was, well, by not stripping it down. When they just said it really needed to be retrofitted, stripped out, and searched, they just said, meh, don't strip it. Don't search it. So, By June, the plane was undergoing flight testing and the Air

0: Moore's statement included a weird line, quote, "No risk was taken in security, safety, or mission communications, but the collective team made trades on some of the less commonly used mission sets that Boeing must deliver to support the next 40 years." Yeah, that is a lot of question marks about that one. Trump and his team bragged left, right, and center about their new toy, and in the first stage, the press did a terrible job pointing out how inappropriate the plane was. There were instead breezy reports about what a fancy new plane it was that elided the reality that represented what Zedio called correctly at the time the world's largest metaphor for corruption. Not even really a metaphor, but okay. As it turns out, there were other corners cut too. Indeed, the very first outing, Trump's trip to the NATO summit in Turkey, although not counting the domestic jaunt to the Teddy Roosevelt library opening, exposed that the plane lacked the defensive capabilities of the older Air Force Ones. By the time the president was set to leave the summit, the Qatari plane was out of the picture, and Trump seemed set to leave Turkey aboard one of the old blue and white 747s. There was a weird and confusing cover story about how the Qatari plane was going to be flown to an Air Force base in the UK so that U.S. service members could be inspired by seeing the plane in person, a story that made little sense then. Soon, the real reason emerged. A five-byline New York Times story broke news the Secret Service urged the swap because of a threat from Iran and that the trades on some of the less commonly used mission sets, that language, remember, apparently included not outfitting the plane with some of the classified air defense capabilities and security systems the longstanding presidential planes have. It's not entirely clear how real or serious the Iranian threat was. A Wall Street Journal story reported it was deemed not to be entirely credible, but clearly it was serious enough to risk the embarrassment of switching out his new toy. Right? That was, I'm sure, something he didn't want to do, and they had to overrule him on that one. So that's also very interesting. And I was reminded the other day as I was thinking, well, you know, Iran, they're not really even in the neighborhood. I don't think of them as being in the neighborhood of when he's leaving Turkey, but they are. They do border Turkey. Iran is an enormous country, and up over that, this sort of the northwestern arm of the country, it does reach over the entirety of the Middle East and join up with Turkey on the other side. So, yeah, they are a regional player after all, which is to say that the U.S. government knowingly flew the president of the United States to a country that bordered a country that the U.S. was actively engaged in a war against, in a plane that lacked the advanced security systems that presidents have routinely flown with for years. I think that is an interesting point. They flew in, and I mean, that risk existed, and it wasn't until after they had landed, like through sheer luck, I suppose, that they realized, oh yeah, wait a second. This is actually a terrible idea. Number three in the list of five, a desperate cover-up and attack on freedom of the press. Trump was indeed quite embarrassed over the switch and furious about the leaks over his new plane. And the New York Times reporters involved were hit quickly with subpoenas as a part of a wide-ranging leak investigation that forced FBI Director Kash Patel to forego it and to curtail it. A weekend junket to Chicago to set up a, quote, war room at the White House with Chief of Staff Susie Wiles. Huh. I guess that means, all right, so he had to leave. He was in Chicago. It didn't make him forego the Chicago trip, I guess. But he had to cut it short to come back and meet with Susie Wiles. All right, sure. The all but unprecedented subpoenas, which involved FBI agents showing up at reporters' homes and even targeting family members, were quickly quashed amid an embarrassing and shambolic court battle where the government was forced to admit it had not followed standard procedures or pursued other investigative avenues prior to the nuclear option of subpoenaing the journalists. There's been some thread of this story playing out in recent days where former Air Force Secretary Frank Kendall had his security clearance suspended for allegedly sharing information about Air Force One's classified capabilities. Keep an eye on that. He's quoted in this Wall Street Journal story linked here about the presidential plans, but it doesn't appear there's any classified material disclosed. There was just, you know, common knowledge reiterated, I guess, by somebody who's an expert on the subject. But like, I guess Trump figures most people will think that must have been classified information because I never heard it before. Meaning I, Trump, have never heard it before. Trump has been grandstanding since, too, about how awesome the Qatari plane remains and has said it will now be taken out of service to get, quote, maxed out, which begs the question of why it was put into service in the first place if it wasn't ready to provide the president with the necessary security and communications capabilities. Good question, but why ask any questions now? It's all just garbage. Okay, sure. But all of that background only gets us to the main news of the week. President Trump's secret flight out of Ankara. Number four is next. The secret flight, a decoy and a cover-up. Here, finally, three scandals in is where we get to the latest chapter of the very much evolving Air Force One scandal. The basics of the new blockbuster Washington Post reporting this week, which was quickly confirmed, too, by the New York Times, is that President Trump went aboard the traditional 747 presidential plane, then exited out the other side using a catering truck, which then took him over to another plane, a C-32 aircraft, on the tarmac that also carried Defense Secretary Pete Hegseth and left the White House press pool above the aboard the old Air Force One, in scare quotes, as a decoy plane departing Ankara. Apparently, other U.S. officials, including Secretary of State Marco Rubio and Treasury Secretary Scott Bessent, were left behind on the decoy plane, and Rubio apparently had knowledge of the threat and the deception operation, but you got to get home somehow. I'm not actually too worried about that part of it, but I don't know. That's odd, and I guess maybe it's a good idea to split the cabinet up among two or three or more different planes anyway, but that's interesting. Yeah, so, all right, but they put him on the same plane as Hegseth. They couldn't get a different one and keep them separate again. Start to finish, it's a weird story, but it's worth unpacking precisely why this story is unprecedented in the annals of presidential security and travel. We have never seen an instance where the entire press corps was kept in the dark about the president's whereabouts during international travel, let alone where the press corps itself was used as a decoy in a high-risk threat environment. You know, they should be unhappy about that, but I don't know. Now presidents have used decoy or unmarked planes before to travel in and out of war zones. That's not in and of itself strange. There have been trips to places like Iraq and Afghanistan where presidents have flown on unmarked cargo planes for security purposes, and President Clinton used an unmarked jet to fly into Pakistan in 2000. But some, you know, I assume he'll get around at some point to saying, that's different from flying to a NATO summit. Like, also, that's supposed to, you know, be secure in itself, and flying into a NATO-allied country shouldn't require any deception or subterfuge. But for some reason, it now does. But back to the story. Some accompanying White House reporters who are used to navigating and respecting security restrictions around the president have always known and understood those decoys and security feints at the time. In a thoughtful and long Facebook post, Clinton's White House Press Secretary Joe Lockhart last night explained how the Pakistan trip unfolded and how reporters understood exactly what was happening in real time. As he wrote, I should note that senior members of the press were briefed in advance of this operation by me, and although they didn't know all the details, it was made clear we would make clear the president was not going to travel on the plane they were on. There was no attempt to hide anything, much less to lie about it later. There have also been times when parts of the press corps have been misled about the president's whereabouts. When President Biden traveled to Ukraine, the regular 13-member White House press pool remained behind in Washington, none the wiser, but the White House specially arranged for two reporters to accompany him to Ukraine under the cloak of secrecy. The two reporters were given details in an email entitled, quote, Arrival Instructions for the Gulf Tourney, unquote. Okay, but here we have an instance where A, the White House press pool were actively misled about the president's whereabouts, B, used as human decoys to fly aboard a plane that the Secret Service and the military deemed too dangerous for the president himself to travel on, and C, the ruse continued and both of these facts were kept secret for an extended period of time thereafter, long after the initial security window of vulnerability was over. The White House's subterfuge is so shocking. You know what? I was just going to say, you can speculate on why they kept it secret so long afterwards, part of which could be this idiot is still going to insist that he wants to fly around on the unsafe Qatari jet. And every once in a while, they're going to have to switch him out to the other one. And they don't want their cool plot to move him in a beverage cart, which wasn't how they moved him. But I think it's very funny to think about. To have been wasted. They want to be able to replicate that move, and now they can't, and that's why they're mad. All right. The whereabouts and status of... I don't know. Where do we leave this? The White House's subterfuge is so shocking because it belies a complete misunderstanding about the importance and role of the press pool that follows the president everywhere. They're there, in part, for the security of the United States itself. To provide, if necessary, an independent and transparent proof of life and proof of presence in the event of a crisis or uncertainty about the president's status. Of course, that won't be important to the Trumpers. They just think press equals enemy, and really we don't care what happens to them. They serve no legitimate role. Well, they do. You're wrong about that. The whereabouts and status of the U.S. president is an incredibly important national security and geopolitical issue, one with immense implications for financial markets, military command and control, foreign adversaries and allies alike. And here, for the first known time in U.S. and world history, you had the president of the United States on a plane that no one outside of the U.S. government knew about, traveling internationally over foreign territory amid what the U.S. military and Secret Service apparently believed was one of the most serious threats to presidential security since 9/11 itself. That this incident lays bare the fundamental lack of trust and disrespect between the White House and the press corps, one, of course, that in many ways has been on full display throughout the Trump presidency. Much of the coverage since misses how this incident and any subsequent repeat of it has the potential to inject real, troubling national security risks and geopolitical instability. You can imagine all of the different ways that this could have gone wrong if something had happened to the old 747 plane that the White House press corps staff and the world beyond believed that the president was on. Or, similarly, you can imagine how this would have gone wrong if something had happened to the plane that the president actually was on during a time period when the press and the rest of the world thought everything was okay. In either instance, and a bunch of other related scenarios, you would have had immense confusion and no member of the press able to independently corroborate the safety, status, and whereabouts of the U.S. president, which could have easily and almost surely would have created fundamental confusion about who was in charge of the U.S. government and even who was acting as commander-in-chief and president of the United States. Yes, but of course they didn't think about any of that, and they never will. The closest analog we have is September 11th itself. But the actions that day of President Bush, his team, and the White House press corps make clear just how different all of them viewed the central role of the press. President Bush, of course, began the day in Sarasota, Florida, at Emma Booker Elementary School, and then was evacuated, and Air Force One was rushed into the sky. It relied throughout the day on some of the classified defensive mechanisms that the planes are evidently equipped with. It landed first, later on in the morning, at Barksdale Air Force in Shreveport, Louisiana, and left the tarmac there, a significant chunk of the press pool and staff to fend for themselves. That's true, but, you know, heightened security situation, and everybody understood it from the get-go, I guess, even if they didn't understand exactly what was happening. As aide Gordon Jondreau recalled to me a decade ago, it was difficult telling half of the press pool that they weren't coming with us. It was half, we're missing the story of our lifetimes, and then their personal reaction, you're leaving us in Louisiana, and the airspace was shut down. Yeah, there's still more here, and we haven't even gotten to the fifth scandal. I guess we're going to do this show about the airplane again. Hi, everybody. It's me, David, still your host for the KGRO in the Morning Show after all these years. Thank you for all your continuing support for the show. 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
0: All right. Welcome back, everyone, to the last segment of today's KGrow in the Morning Show here on Netroots Radio. We left off still reading through Garrett Graff's exposition of the what he says are five different embedded scandals inside of the otherwise pretty stupid story about Air Force One flying out of Turkey. But let's see. We just were at the beginning of these bullet points here. I think is where we left off. So, yes, one, the story of the 9/11 reaction and use of Air Force One is recounted here, with half of the press pool dropped off in Shreveport, Louisiana, and left their enclosed airspace. But even then, a team of five reporters were kept on board to travel with the president. Like, you would think in that situation they would say, well, let's get rid of all of these guys, and we'll just travel with the president alone. That's the only essential personnel here. And why risk anybody else if there is an attack and they target the president? Why should reporters, you know, bear the brunt of that? But then they realized at the time, because they were normal people, I guess, despite the fact that they were terrible people and working for George W. Bush and the second worst Republican president of all time, I guess, they still said, we understand and recognize the role the press pool has to play here. So we'll take five, minimize the risk to everybody else, but make sure the job is done. The role is covered here. Even then, a team of five reporters were kept on board to travel with the president. The president's destination and whereabouts were unknown for security reasons, but there were still reporters present if needed. The White House understood how important it was for members of the press to be with the president, particularly in a high-risk, high-threat environment like 9/11, as they provided a conduit to the public beyond that was incredibly important at a time of great geopolitical uncertainty. To draw these three contrasts explicitly, here are the bullet points. When President Clinton traveled to Pakistan, he traveled in an unmarked, unknown plane, but the press was fully aware of the ruse at the time, in real time. When President Bush was evacuated to Air Force One and subsequent undisclosed locations on 9/11, his whereabouts were not known to the nation and the world beyond, but he was still always accompanied by reporters, I guess, who could eventually tell the story. Even if they didn't reveal classified information in doing so, they could say, we were there and we bore witness to the fact that continuity of government procedures were followed. When President Biden traveled to Ukraine, Some of the press pool were misled and in the dark, but there was always a team of reporters who knew where Biden was and what he was doing. None of that happened with President Trump in Turkey, which demonstrates that it didn't need to happen here. In none of the scenarios, either, did the White House or military choose to put other Americans, whether presidential staff or reporters, deliberately in harm's way as a human decoy and potential target, as Trump's team evidently did in Turkey. In fact, Joe Lockhart makes clear in his post how the White House altered the original plan in Pakistan precisely to avoid creating risk to the press pool. I'm not in any way downplaying the threat in Turkey or minimizing or misunderstanding the necessity of presidential security, a subject I've reported on deeply and carefully for years. Yes, there is, of course, always an element of risk when you're traveling with the president, as staff, Secret Service, military, or as part of the press corps. That's not what happened here. Staff, reporters, and other personnel were deliberately put at risk, largely unwittingly, to fake out a potential assassination attempt. We should focus or be focused on how Trump's decisions, feint, and deception operation actually should be seen as compromising presidential security and global stability. It created a huge problem for democracy and world stability, allowing a fully foreseeable situation where there could have been a real confusion about the status, security, and whereabouts of the President of the United States, particularly if Iran had actually attempted an attack on either the decoy plane or the plane Trump was actually traveling on. Moreover, in acting like this and then attempting to keep it secret for weeks thereafter, the White House has now undermined all future trust about President Trump's whereabouts and status, injecting uncertainty and instability into any future crises as well, so that when he dies or one of his oil changes goes bad or he's incapacitated, I think we've known for a long time, we've guessed for a long time that they would simply try to hide that from the public. And this only helps back that assumption up. So, you know, not good. It's not hard to see why all previous modern presidents have worked hard to ensure the public can trust the White House press corps' independent reporting about the status, security, and whereabouts of the U.S. president. It's deeply reckless for this administration to trash that trust. Sure, you think you know where the President of the United States is, but do you? All of which brings us to what, to me, is the fifth level of that scandal. Oh, and by the way here, one of the C-32s that is said to be like the one that President Trump used to secretly exit Turkey last month is pictured here, and it is a blue and white scheme and looks, for all the world, like Air Force One, or the kind of plane that we're used to thinking of Air Force One. And I guess it was Air Force One when he was on it. The only difference, I guess, is it is a two-engine setup. So it just looks like a, you know, a regional jet liner at some point. It is a C-32, I guess, so military cargo aircraft, but it looks like a passenger aircraft from the outside. So, you know, not a great decoy, quite honestly, if you're looking to fool people into thinking, well, the president couldn't possibly be on that one. I don't know, looking up in the sky, if you saw this, the way it's configured and painted, you would say, oh my God, there goes Air Force One. And then somebody next to you would say, no, that's not Air Force One. There's only two engines. And as you know, Air Force Ones go in a four-engine configuration. That's why he took the Qatari jet, blah, blah, blah, yada, yada. And then you would say, that doesn't matter. If he's on it, that's Air Force One. He's not on that one. That's a different plane being used by some other important personage being ferried about by the Air Force. And golly, what confusion. But interesting. I was curious whether it was a slate gray, you know, Air Force gray paint job or a blue and white. Number five here, we're finally on to the still real nuclear risk and failure of the war with Iran. Oh, yeah. There's that. It's easy in this nesting doll of lies and corruption to glide past the final circle of lies and corruption that this episode highlights. The extent to which we are locked in a serious conflict with Iran that the president led us into illegally and that continues to undermine global security and stability despite months of Trump administration rhetoric that the war has been, quote, won. The adversary's military capabilities, quote, destroyed, and that, quote, peace is at hand. Here, just weeks ago, the U.S. president faced intelligence about an assassination attempt serious enough that it led the Secret Service, military, and White House to take security precautions that no previous president has ever taken and to deploy a presidential 747 with staff, senior cabinet officials, and an unknowing and unwitting press corps aboard as a decoy plane and potential target for an Iranian assassination attempt, presumably a missile attack, while the president tried to depart from territory of a NATO ally. That's a deeply chilling scenario, and in hindsight casts in a new light the comments that Trump made just one day after departing Turkey about how he has left the standing order that if he's killed, Iran is to be obliterated by U.S. nuclear missiles. Presumably, to whatever extent there's meaning in his strange comments, that was a conversation or a set of presidential orders left in that. Yeah, that was a conversation or a set of presidential orders left in place during his escape from the NATO summit. Okay. It also casts in a different light the decision of Trump to exit Turkey on the same plane as the defense secretary, thereby placing two of the nation's top nuclear decision makers simultaneously in danger. This isn't a laughable operation to sneak away from the press in a catering truck. This was a high-stakes presidential gamble with global stability and nuclear war hanging in the balance that indicates anew how much Trump's ego and corruption undermines our security at home and abroad. All right, yeah, so it's, you know, kind of a seriousness scold at the very end, but it's a good and valid one. I didn't realize, I think, until reading this article today that he ended up on the same plane as Pete Hegseth, which, you know, as Pete Hegseth, it doesn't matter. As the defense secretary, I guess it does. Yeah, two top nuclear decision makers taken out in the same plane, that wouldn't be very good. And then, of course, yeah, I was reminded that there's this nonsense about that he told everybody, well, I left instructions, a standing order, that if I'm killed, Iran is to be obliterated. And that does raise a question whether those orders, A, were ever actually issued, and B, whether they would carry any legal force, and C, were they standing orders that he gave before he left to go to Turkey or at the beginning of the Iran war? Like, when did those things get written? And it seems to be Graf's assumption that they were written like, okay, well, if we're making you switch planes and hide in a catering car, all right, well, in that case, I'm going to leave some orders here. Blow up Iran if anything happens to me. Because under what other circumstance does that make sense? You know, I was walking down the street and I had a heart attack. Blow up Iran. Well, no, that's heart attack, I guess, or they wouldn't chalk up this. But if somebody else assassinates me, like, you know, why would you assume Iran has anything to do with it? I don't know. So I don't know. It may just be that there is no such order and there never would be. And this is just more saber rattling. I don't know. The whole thing is just, you know, bizarre from start to finish. All right. Other things I need to update you with. There are many and time is short. And I feel like I need to scroll a little bit to check on a couple of other things that I haven't gotten to in the last couple of days and weeks, and wow. I mean, there's a couple of them that I think are, like, related, and I don't know if we can read them all and get them all on the record here. I think I'll start with this one. The Washington Post reports something that we'll have to keep an eye on, and maybe we can do it relatively quickly. Jeanine Pirro, still in the job here, and maybe this is what she has had to do in order to save her job. Pirro, in a rare move, convenes a special grand jury in Washington, which you're reminded, unlike typical grand juries, those designated as special focus on a single case or related cases and can issue a report following their investigation. I think the last one we saw, I don't know when the last one in Washington was. They seem to think it may have been forever. But last time we encountered a special grand jury probably would have been, and it's mentioned, I think, in this story, down in Georgia, when the devil went down to Georgia looking for a soul to steal and they convened a special grand jury. But no, this was about Trump's attempt at election stealing in 2020 and trying to get the Georgia officials to basically find him. Remember, find me the 11,000 votes I need to win Georgia. And the grand jury looking into that was a special grand jury, and you may not remember that, but you may remember that they issued their own report. Yeah. All right. So what's going on here? Perry Stein and Salvador Rizzo have reported this for the Washington Post, and they have this to say. The Justice Department has convened a special grand jury in Washington, a rare legal body that officials say could pave the way for federal prosecutors in the nation's capital to investigate some of its biggest and most controversial cases. Long story short, on which case are they investigating? They don't know. That has not been announced, and I guess it doesn't have to be either until later on when they come to some conclusion. So could it be literally they are trying? There is news that Trump is pressuring the Justice Department to try or to try and charge David Hearn again for the supposed vandalism that didn't actually occur at the reflecting pool. And this would be grossly inappropriate and disproportionate in as a way to respond to the Hearn situation. So it could be just anything. I mean, it could be that inappropriate, but your first guess ought to be bigger targets of some kind. And it may be that it is election interference related, since he's doing everything else he can to foreshadow that he will be meddling in the run-up to the election, and I'm sure the counting of the votes and the results thereafter. Now, back to the story. Unlike a typical grand jury, a special grand jury can release a potentially critical report about the subject of an investigation, even if prosecutors do not find enough evidence to bring the person to trial. Though they were thinking of bringing him to trial down there in Georgia prior to his having been elected president again. D.C.'s special grand jury is to be overseen by Stephen Vandervelden. Yeah, I think I got that right. One of the U.S. attorney, one of U.S. Attorney Jeanine Pirro's top allies in her office, according to three government officials familiar with the matter, spoke on condition of anonymity, of course, and you know all the reasons why. Pirro has relied on Vandervelden to investigate some of her office's most controversial cases, sandwich assault, I'm sure, including a probe into then Federal Reserve Chair Jerome H. Powell and an inquiry into allegations that the D.C. police force purposely skewed its crime statistics. It's unclear what the new special grand jury will be tasked with probing, but those interviewed said it is a notable move, especially given President Donald Trump's interest in prosecuting his adversaries. Special grand juries, on the rare occasions when they are convened, are typically used to pursue investigations of government officials or probe broad conspiracy cases and organized criminal activity. A group of corruption cases that prosecutors deem to be linked could qualify as the latter, organized criminal activity, even if they believe that it is just their corruption is that they're Democrats. Steve Friedland, a law professor at Elon University, not Elon Musk University, but maybe that'll happen later on, said strict procedures. Got moved by new pop-up ads here. Strict procedures govern how special grand juries can be used, but that there is also flexibility. And then there's, of course, just breaking the law. Don't forget about that. This could be very interesting, Friedland said. Each administration has its own approach to how it enforces the law and how it uses the tools available to it. Gee whiz, you think? The U.S. Attorney's Office in D.C. declined to comment. There is no known recent precedent for a special grand jury in Washington, legal experts said, although they said it could not, and they could not entirely rule out that one has escaped public notice. Okay. They are more common in larger jurisdictions home to more than 4 million people. I don't know why four, but okay. Including New York and Texas, where federal guidelines say one must always be available under the belief that organized crime is more common in larger areas. On the state level, Georgia prosecutors convened a special grand jury to investigate alleged interference in the 2020 presidential election by Trump allies in the state, and really by Trump in the state. On the federal side, a special grand jury was impaneled in Houston more than 20 years ago to investigate Enron, a powerful energy company that some of you may not even remember, that was engulfed in a massive fraud scandal. They are very unusual.
3: That's unusual!
0: Right, said Nikki is it Cux? K-U-C-K-E-S? A professor at Roger Williams University with expertise in the grand jury process. Sometimes they can issue a report, which a regular grand jury can't do. The convening of a special grand jury comes as Pirro and top Justice Department officials face pressure to deliver on cases that Trump wants prosecuted. Todd Blanche, Trump's former personal

0: professional lawyer, was recently confirmed as Attorney General, solidifying his position atop the department. And now, poof, special grand jury. Pirro's record in moving against the administration's perceived enemies has been mixed at best. It's actually been terrible through and through. Her office has failed to successfully prosecute a man accused of throwing a Subway sandwich at a federal agent. That's always funny. Six Democratic lawmakers who released a video advising service members to reject illegal orders. And Powell, whom Trump accused of mishandling a renovation project, which is amazing because, of course, Trump is mishandling 10 renovation projects right now. Last week, the president suggested Pirro's job was in jeopardy after she dismissed charges against former Olympian who had been accused of vandalizing the Lincoln Memorial reflecting pool. The officials familiar with the convening of the special grand jury said that prosecutors submitted the paperwork for it before Pirro dropped the reflecting pool-related charges. So I guess that's supposed to mean that it has nothing to do with that, but I don't know if I believe it. Either the fact that they state about the timeline or the implication you're supposed to draw from it. In general, grand jury proceedings are a secretive part of the legal process in which prosecutors present evidence and jurors vote on whether there is evidence to charge someone with a crime. A special grand jury has several unique characteristics. The 23 members focus only on a single case or a string of cases that prosecutors present as related, instead of juggling a variety of matters like most grand juries. And a special grand jury's ability to issue a report at the end of the investigation sets it apart. That report can name specific individuals if prosecutors do not, even if they do not find enough evidence to bring people to trial. As long as the report shows that there is a preponderance of evidence of wrongdoing, that is a significantly lower standard than the guilt beyond a reasonable doubt that is needed to convict someone. But that's always the case with grand juries. Anyone named in a report has the opportunity to testify before the special grand jury and present witnesses for their defense. And according to Cux, or whatever you say to pronounce this last name, which would be an unfortunate pronunciation, but there it is, a judge must sign off on the report before it's publicly released, ensuring the report meets the requirements for citing someone by name. Unless, of course, it's a Trump-appointed or Trump-influenced judge who just does it for other reasons. To hell with the law. It's a very protective scheme. A majority of the grand jurors have to decide to issue the report, Cux said. And a special grand jury has to be set up to investigate some criminal wrongdoing. You can't just have one to issue a report. They got to do an investigation. In other ways, special grand juries resemble ordinary ones. To win an indictment, prosecutors must convince a simple majority of the jurors that there's probable cause to believe a crime was committed. Grand jury proceedings also take place in private to protect the privacy of those who are interviewed but not implicated in a crime. The law recognizes that special grand juries are only to be convened in unusual cases, and that is unusual. In most jurisdictions, including D.C., they must be requested by the U.S. attorney or their designee. Paperwork to establish them must go through the district's chief judge. In Washington's case, that's James E. Boasberg. So he's not entirely a pliant Trump judge by any stretch of the imagination. It's a tough one to get past. A special grand jury generally runs for 18 months, although it can wrap up its work sooner, or its tenure can be extended in six-month increments by a judge, with the total time not to exceed 36 months. Pirro has regularly found herself caught between Trump, who has publicly demanded that his adversaries be prosecuted, and the liberal Democrats who live in Washington and populate its legal system. The flashpoint has often been grand juries whose members in the Trump era have sometimes declined to indict people despite prosecutors urging them to do so, something that traditionally also is very
1: unusual.
0: Those people include the six Democratic lawmakers who appeared on the video about illegal orders, as well as several defendants whom Pirro tried to charge with felonies during last year's federal law enforcement surge. So definitely something worth keeping an eye on. And let me add something else worth keeping an eye on that I had put aside before, and then I didn't get to it, and then Media Matters picked up on it, and so they've definitely got something worth reading. But now I want to see if I can scroll back and find the earlier instance of this story, and I'm not certain it's going to be all that easy to find as I do the scrolling, but yeah, do I have I'm gonna

0: Yeah, here we go. Democracy Docket had this story. I'll read you the difference in the dates. And is there nothing else in close proximity to the Democracy Docket version of it? I feel like there might have been a mainstream press version of this story, but now I don't think so. All right, so let me give you the Democracy Docket one first, because why not? Is this one of these ones? I think I'm already subscribed. Why? All right, here we go. I just said I was already subscribed and said, okay, you are. And it must be because it's true. Election denier Cleta Mitchell, since we were speaking of Georgia and the special grand jury down there. You remember that she was, of course, involved in that whole Georgia situation. Election denier Cleta Mitchell granted DHS elections official. DHS elections official Heather Honey, I believe you've heard that name before because it's ridiculous, granted her a lot of money. Is that important? Is it interesting? It is. And Brenton Mock on July 31st is the one who makes the case at Democracy Docket for its importance. Anti-voting lawyer, believe it or not, Cleta Mitchell granted just over $72,000 last fiscal year to Heather Honey, an election conspiracy theorist who was hired last year by the Department of Homeland Security for its Election Integrity Division. Oh, well, there goes its integrity. In fiscal year 2024, Honey's campaign was granted $121,284 for consulting services. The grants came from Mitchell's Foundation for Accountability, Integrity, and Research in Elections Fund, or FAIR, F-A-I-R, paid to Honey's Verity Vote LLC company for consulting and research services, according to tax filings. Verity Vote sounds familiar, and I don't know whether they were. Were they involved at all in the Arizona supposed audit, the fraudit, if you will? I'm not sure. Honey is also listed in the tax document as vice president and director for FAIR, which gave the grant, interestingly enough, for the fiscal year that ended in June 30th, 2025. Honey and Mitchell have a long track record of working together to undermine election security and spreading false claims of voter fraud. Honey founded the anti-voting Pennsylvania Fair Elections Group, which falls under the Election Integrity Network, EIN, run by Mitchell. But the filings show that their relationship has also been financial. In October of 2025, the government watchdog group American Oversight sued DHS for failing to respond to records requests it submitted for information on Honey's hiring. Besides her frivolous voter fraud claims, Honey's suggestions that Trump could take over election controls from states by declaring a national emergency led AO to file the complaint. And by the way, that urging of the president to take over elections controls is the idea I had in mind when I was telling Greg that he's constantly, quote unquote, being urged by others to issue an executive order and an emergency, declare a state of emergency as cover to take over, federalize the elections, the midterm elections, the ones coming up. And another lunatic right-wing influencer has signed on to do that most recently. That's why it was in the news and in my radar. Transparency about Honey's appointment and tenure is key to understanding who is tasked with overseeing our election infrastructure, wrote AO, American Oversight, about its lawsuit. The records at issue in our lawsuit could show how Trump and his allies intend to undermine and potentially subvert the security of future elections. There's more about her, and I'll read more about it, and perhaps we'll discuss it a little further in the balance of the week. I also had this Media Matters article, which also likewise is from July. Oh, and as it turns out, here's an interesting twist. The Media Matters article was published first, July 2nd, whereas the Democracy Docket is a July 31st story in a little bit more detail. But here's the headline, at least, and maybe a lead on the Media Matters piece. The plot to subvert the midterms is getting stranger and more dangerous. Oh, no. Right-wing media figures, including Steve Bannon, John Solomon, who was just in the news the other day behind the release of this another tranche of documents that was supposed to prove Trump's point about election interference, but really didn't, and Cleta Mitchell. Between the three of them, they appear to be weaving together a narrative about interference by China in U.S. elections to justify a national emergency to curtail voting rights. John Neffel wrote the piece, and just give you a taste of what's up before we have to cut out for the day. Over the last several weeks, and this was early July, the outlines of a plot have begun to emerge that could signal how President Donald Trump, along with MAGA media figures and activists, could attempt to severely curtail voting rights under the pretext of declaring a national emergency posed by China. The details of the scheme remain publicly vague, of course, there aren't any, and may not yet come to pass, but the short version looks something like this. First, the White House would declassify and release documents purporting to show foreign interference in U.S. elections. They just did that, especially by the Chinese Communist Party. And remember, the whole scheme here was all those documents showed interference by Russia. They just said, like Bill Barr in his executive summary of the Mueller report, No. This is all being done by China, even though none of the documents say so. Next, Trump would use that supposed proof of a stolen election to declare a national emergency, thereby, according to those pushing this idea, giving him extraordinary powers over the upcoming midterms. And that move would serve as a way to advance the anti-voting rights measures in the Save America Act without actually having Congress do it, since they won't.
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2: with David Waldman.
0: All right. Well, I just wanted to put that on the record. We'll discuss it more in the days to come. Time now for us to cut on out of here and let Justice Putnam take over the wheel for the West Coast Cookbook and Speakeasy. Next, right here on Netroots Radio, top of the list, furious world leaders are ditching Trump to form their own regional security arrangements. We see it happening everywhere. We'll be back tomorrow.

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1: 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And now... time for the show. It is Wednesday, August 12th, 2026. My name is Sam Cedar. This is the five-time award-winning Majority Report. We are broadcasting live steps from the industrially ravaged Gowanus Canal in the heartland of America. Downtown Brooklyn, USA. On the program today, we are loaded. John Nichols, writer, executive editor at The Nation. His most recent recent book, co-written with Bernie Sanders, It's Okay to Be Angry About Capitalism. On the races last night and the rise of the independents. Then... Osama Andrabi, communications director, spokesperson for Justice Democrats, to discuss their successful endorsements in 2026 primary cycle. And then we shall have the senior senator from Vermont, Bernie Sanders, who co-wrote a recent book with John Nichols. Also on the program today... Flanagan walks away with it in Minnesota. Meanwhile, Francesca Hong loses by half a point in Wisconsin. Larson loses in Connecticut. And Mike Lindell lost his race, but of course said that something was afoul in the voting.
3: Yeah, something weird happened.
2: He shouldn't concede. He should stick it
1: out. He has not conceded yet.
2: Take it to the courts.
1: Inflation up, wiping out all wage gains. ICE plans to equip their thugs with electric shocking gloves. $20 million worth. David Ellison threatens California. If you don't settle our antitrust case, we're going to pull Paramount out of California.
2: Bye.
1: U.S. and Houthis fire on ships in the Strait of Hormuz and Dead Sea, respectively. This, as Iran maintains, checkmate. Supreme Court Justice Sam Alito has earned over $2.9 million from his fossil fuel holdings over the past 10 years or so. Oh, and not coincidentally, July, the hottest month ever recorded in the United States. New York City Council to probe the prediction market platforms you all love out there for false marketing practices. And the Mamdani-endorsed bill in New York City requiring Amazon to actually employ its delivery drivers will face off against the top Amazon New York City lobbyist, Chuck Schumer's daughter. All this and more on today's Majority Report. Welcome, ladies and gentlemen. Emma is out today. She's going to be upset about missing Bernie Sanders on the program.
4: Well,
1: yeah, it's fair. I mean, this is like we're in like we have some type of competition now.
4: Well, it's not like Bernie Sanders is particularly flexible with his calendar.
1: Yes, that's true, I guess. Emma will be back tomorrow.
4: Physically, I've heard he's very flexible, though.
1: I don't know how to respond to that. No sleep till. Please tell me you have Tom Tiffany's victory speech from his Wisconsin win. The way he pauses before every phrase suggests that he may be at a Nick Shirley reading level.
4: We'll pull that up.
1: Canuck comrade, does Emma ever work? What are you talking about? I was just gone for like 4 weeks, and I'm going to be gone next week for another week. Not next week, but half of the week. Be that as may, we will get to these races. Obviously, we're going to be talking about Wisconsin with John Nichols, one of the most knowledgeable people on the planet, Wisconsin politics. We will, of course, do full coverage on Mike Lindell. Peggy Flannan
3: I'm still not giving up on that race.
1: Walked away.

0: assassinate Donald Trump. Now, as you know, Donald Trump has made it absolutely clear over the years, the Israelis have too, that it is perfectly legitimate to attempt to kill a civilian leadership. And so, of course, Trump takes this seriously and has absolutely zero interest in protecting anybody who is not named Donald Trump. Here is this is video of Trump pretending to go on, or he actually goes on Air Force One. Everyone in the plane, including the press, believe that Trump is on the plane as they fly back to the United States from Ankara. And watch what happens here. You can see Trump entering into... Oh, we got to go back a little bit because we didn't... You can see Trump entering into...
1: Normal plane ride.
0: Yeah, here I go. Dum-de-dum, dum-de-dum. And you'll notice one thing. Okay, pause it right there. Keep it up. The press was told to put your windows down in the plane. And then you can see the airport catering truck, and they apparently had to use food to lure Trump out of the plane.
2: It's filled with Big Macs.
0: Wait, are there eclairs there? Are there eclairs?
1: I smell
0: so
1: something.
0: And the catering truck has one of those, like... it's not a shipping container. It's obviously like about half that size. But what it does is it elevates up. And so he must have just walked into it. So let it roll here. And then once they had him, the catering truck drives away and goes into another plane.
1: Got to cater this plane, too. It's got a special little meal on it.
0: Wait, but is there more food in the other plane? Okay.
2: Diet Coke's on me.
0: Here is Donald Trump explaining that, in fact, no, he wasn't part of endangering the lives of, is it dozens, maybe tens, I don't know, of journalists in this plane in Air Force One. No, in fact, he was basically putting himself in front of the fire.
3: With press, with White House officials on it. How much is...
4: Well, this one went over to England,
3: yeah,
4: where it was shown to the soldiers.
3: But was it still at risk, even though...
4: No, I know, but this one went over to England because the soldiers wanted to see
3: right,
4: it.
3: Right.
4: And it stopped, and they showed it to the soldiers, and we did a switch over there. And it was really as per the military, and I just have to do what they say. They go for safety, and I have to do what they say.
5: Why was it too dangerous for you to fly on Air Force One, but
4: well,
5: not too
4: know.
5: Dangerous
4: I
5: for the press?
4: I think actually the plane that I flew on was at greater risk.
5: Why
4: I think
5: do you
4: it was
5: say
4: at
5: that?
4: Greater risk because that would be the plane I think that they would be more likely to go for.
0: So you can see, like, Trump's trying to avoid... questions as, you know, oh, well, the army guys wanted to see the plane. And so we just decided to fly to the military base to show the army guys the plane.
1: What, you don't support the troops?
0: And then he's asked, why is, if it's not safe for you to be on that plane, was it safe for all these other people? And his argument is actually no. The plane that I was on was less safe.
1: Yeah.
0: Now, aside from the fact that, well, if the military's in charge and they just put you on a less safe plane, are you not concerned that the military is
6: trying to do something?
0: Trying to get rid of you? And if it was the case that somehow the plane he got onto was the least safe one, why not just get all of the journalists off of the original plane that you were on?
2: That's how much I care about the press.
0: Because I wanted to...
1: The troops wanted to see the press.
2: America without a press is not a country at all.
1: And actually, the most dangerous place was in that catering cart that when I was shuttling across the tarmac.
2: That's how they move Taylor Swift.
0: Now we should say that reportedly that it was Israeli intelligence that told

0: Trump that he was in danger. Obviously, there's a lot of reason to doubt Israeli intelligence is operating in the interests of any entity other than Israel. They're not like America. They actually place their interests first. And but it's also been reported, and again, the sourcing of this is, you know, that Iran has shown interest in assassinating Trump. But
1: why? He's perfect for that.
0: On some level, now they're like, we want to dip him in amber and have him be president forever. But apparently Congress is curious as to, like, did you specifically endanger these people? I mean, you should. And also, it is very, very, very rare that there is no public knowledge, or at least congressional knowledge, of where the president is at any time. Even on 9/11, there was only a 2-hour period where there wasn't that the press was unaware of where George Bush was. And then he on 9/11. And he had flown to an air base in Nebraska, and they did not inform the press where he was until he had landed at that air base. So this is a rather controversial. I am so desperate to ask a Trump supporter about this event and have them repeat back. He decided to go on the more dangerous plane.
2: Just built like that.
0: I mean, completely insane. But in a moment, we're going to be talking to John Nichols. He is the writer and executive editor at The Nation magazine. His most recent book, co-written with Bernie Sanders, is It's Okay to Be Angry About Capitalism. Then we'll be talking to Osama Andrabi, communications director, spokesperson for Justice Democrats, on yesterday's results and others. And then we'll be talking to Senator Bernie Sanders about both the elections and other sundry things. But first, a word from our sponsors. Have you ever thought I should really be doing something to protect myself from things like scammers or identity thievers or hackers or stalkers for that matter, but you don't know what to do? Well, here's what you do. You go to www.joindeleteme.com/majority. You enter the code majority. You will get 20% off a service, Delete Me, which will remove your personal information that's being sold online. I have been using Delete Me for over a decade, well over a decade now, well before they became sponsors of this program, because I didn't want my public information out there willy-nilly. And data brokers have only gotten more prolific. They will post your information like, where do you live? What's your phone number? Who's your family? What's your business doing? All of this information is available for like $2 on any data brokerage site, and there are tons of them. Delete Me goes in and does takedown requests to all of these services across the board and continually does it because these sites repopulate after a certain amount of time. And then Delete Me will send you a monthly report on what they found and where. In the age of AI, we're especially vulnerable to scammers using things like personal data that's floating around on the internet against you. Go Google yourself. 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We'll, of course, put that information in the podcast and YouTube descriptions. Also sponsoring the program, the makers of my not-so-new wallet, but when you look at it, you're like, that looks like it's brand new. Why? Because Ridge wallets are, like, they're indestructible. They're sleek and small. I love this thing. I can hold about, I don't know, more credit cards than I have. I can hold in here. I also have, like, a little tracker device in it. So I never lose my wallet. And if I wanted to, I'm not this type of guy, but if I wanted to, I could put my dollar bills right in this little clip right here. They got a great keychain, too. I think I got mine in my bag. They have all sorts of, like, daily carry stuff. Ridge is back with their legendary sweepstakes for the 6th year, and this time it's bigger than ever. The sweepstakes run through September 8th. Tony Hawk is the official spokesperson this year. Have you ever dreamed of winning a sweepstakes? 2 lucky winners will get to choose between a Lamborghini Huracan Storado. I don't even know what that is. 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And a Ford Hennessy Velociraptor, a souped up Ford Bronco, or $100,000 in cash. I would go with the cash myself. 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
1: I'd love to drive in here in a Lamborghini.
0: I feel like it just that would be just too much maintenance.
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0: There are only 1,500 of these Lamborghini Huracan Storados that exist. 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
0: 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All right, quick break. When we come back, John Nichols, writer and executive editor at The Nation magazine.

0: We are back. Sam Seder on the Majority Report. Emma Vigeland is out today. Joining us by phone, John Nichols, the executive editor and writer at The Nation magazine. His most recent book, co-written with Bernie Sanders, It's Okay to Be Angry About Capitalism. John, we have both authors of that book on the program today. We'll be talking to Bernie Sanders later in the program. At the top of the show, said that there's probably no one in the world who is more informed about Wisconsin politics. So let's start there from last night. The Francesca Hong loses by a half a point. What do you tell us what went on there?
1: Sure. Francesca Hong, who I think probably your listeners are pretty familiar with, is a state representative from Madison, very progressive, a member of Democratic Socialists of America. And she's been really kind of the dynamic progressive legislator for a number of years. She got into the governor's race as a real outsider. The thinking was that, you know, she would raise the flag and maybe, you know, mount an interesting ideas-based campaign. What happened was twofold. She worked harder than anybody else and did a really remarkable campaign at the grassroots in every corner of the state, small towns, farm country, big cities, you know, urban neighborhoods, built this amazing coalition and started to take off. Even then, the party leadership didn't take her very seriously. And then something amazing happened. All of the prominent contenders in the race ran into some kind of trouble or another. The sitting lieutenant governor, who was sort of, you know, pretty much the inside choice, ran into huge financial problems, had to quit her race. The former lieutenant governor ran into troubles, had to quit his race. The head of economic development for the state, who was supposedly going to have a lot of support from business, had to quit her race. And suddenly, you ended up in a situation a few weeks ago where Francesca Hong had a great campaign going, really strong grassroots campaign, and B, she, you know, her opponents had sort of stumbled all over the place. And so it started to look like she really had a significant chance to win this thing. And at that point, the governor of the state, Tony Evers, who is a, you know, relatively center-left governor, he's very well-liked, but he was retiring, Democratic governor, suddenly said, I'm pulling one of the candidates who withdrew from the race, Milwaukee County Executive David Crowley, back into the race. I'm going to tell him, you know, hey, if you get back in the race, I'll endorse you and campaign with you. They did that barely 2 weeks ago, less than that. And then they hit the trail. And Evers really campaigned incredibly hard for Crowley and made an argument, which I would debate on a number of fronts, but made an argument that Hong would have a very hard time getting elected in November, that Crowley would be easily elected, and basically created a lot of doubt among Democrats in the state about whether Francesca Hong, who was leading in the polls, could win the election. Now, what's interesting about this is that we all know that Democrats talk a lot about electability. But in Wisconsin, that's a huge issue. It's a huge kind of weight on folks because they all went through Scott Walker's governorship. And so they get very scared about losing the governorship. End result was, in the final days of the campaign, there was this great churn, a lot of people really wrestling with where they were going to go. And I think, you know, obviously to the amazement of the pollsters who all got it wrong, and to, frankly, I would argue, to the amazement of many of the participants in the race itself, at the end of the day, Crowley pulled out roughly a 3,000-vote win out of, you know, roughly 800,000 votes cast.
0: Some people say that, Wisconsin's got an open primary. We don't know how many Republicans there, but voted. Supposedly her big lead may have depressed some people's turnout. But the number of people who voted seems to me to be extraordinary. Like the, just put that in context for us, because she's going to end up with around 300,000 votes, which in any other Wisconsin primary would be a clear win.
1: Well, let me put it this way. Francesca Hong is now the second highest vote getter in a Wisconsin gubernatorial primary in history.
0: In history.
1: 3,000 votes behind David Crowley.
0: Wow.
1: More or less, yeah. So at least in recent history, there were some, you know, you can have a quirky primary where, you know, you don't really have an opponent and somebody piles up all the votes. But where you've had a contested primary, Francesca Hong got a vote that is in excess of what past winners of contested primaries got. Including the governor, the sitting governor, Tony Evers, who came out of a contested primary a number of years ago. And so the way to understand this is, Hong got, as a Democratic Socialist, running a deeply grassroots-oriented campaign that spoke a lot about, you know, some fundamental issues of economics, but also adopted new issues, became, you know, very outspoken on a moratorium on data centers, on, she had a whole plan for regulating AI at the state level that was as sophisticated as anything you've seen at the national level. I cover these issues, I can tell you that for sure. She also, you know, like her policy agenda was incredibly detailed. Her, you know, her campaign styles, they're different than a lot of other politicians. And I think one that national media really struggled to understand. But as a candidate, she would go out, you know, she literally did 5, 6, 7 stops a day, went to very small towns, had no qualms about going into any cafe or bar or, you know, union hall, whatever. And she'd sit down with people and say, what's on your mind? How are you feeling? You know, what's worrying you at this point? And she integrated that into a campaign that linked the worries of the state, the real frustrations, things that she was getting in real time with policy proposals. And the last thing I'll tell you is she didn't put a lot of emphasis on fundraising. And as a result, while so many candidates spend all their time talking to donors, she spent basically all the time talking to voters. And it created a loyalty. So even at this late stage in the race where there was a great deal of attacking her by, you know, folks who went after old tweets she had written and, you know, stands she had taken on issues in the past, whatever. You know, all of the standard kind of Fox News and even CNN attacks. Even as all that was happening, tremendous numbers of people, basically half the voters who, you know, voted between the two major candidates, stuck with her. And they stuck with her in places like Ashland up along Lake Superior, a county she won. Superior, and that's in Douglas County up along Lake Superior, down in southwestern Wisconsin, in Vernon County, rural farm country, and in, you know, Dane County, Madison. So even as, you know, Crowley came up, a significant portion of that Hong base stuck with her because I think she had made real connections with them.
0: My assessment, and we did not really cover this race that much. I mean, governor's races, we just don't tend to do as much.
1: Yeah.
0: But my sense was a great organizer, not as, you know, sort of like a natural candidate like some of the others we've seen in the high profile races like Abdul El Said or Mamdani, mm-hmm. or something like that. And I make these comparisons only because their politics are very similar. The votes for Crowley, or I should say, at least a significant portion of the votes for Crowley were out of either a sense that Hong can't win the general election. We should remind people the presidential election, the last four presidential elections in, or three at least, in Wisconsin have been decided by under 30,000 votes, if I remember correctly. Each one.
1: It's basically back to 2000. The only two clear majority wins that really, resonated in any kind of way in Wisconsin were for Obama. Otherwise, we're going back to 2000, all the races decided by under 30,000 votes.
0: And that...
1: And often governor's races decided, historically by very, very close margins as well.
0: And how much was idea that Crowley had executive experience and Hong did not?
1: I think that was brought in to the mix at the end. And I think the governor and Crowley talked about that as a factor that they suggested was to Crowley's benefit. And Crowley has been the county executive of the state's largest county, a county that has a population, bigger than some states or comparable to some states. So he has governed at, a large place at an executive level. But I don't think that was necessarily decisive. I think it was a part of the mix. One thing is Wisconsin, has had legislators who've been elected as governor before and had people who've come from unexpected places, even a college president some years ago. And so I think at the end of the day, what happened with Hong was she built a tremendous amount of loyalty with people that she had actually come into contact with, just this incredibly intensive campaigning going all over the state. Her final swing, to give you an example, is last Thursday, she left Madison, went down to the southwest corner of the state to Platteville, which is a college town in the middle of a farm country, then up to Viroqua, which is more of a farm county, over to La Crosse, up to Eau Claire, or I think up to Eau Claire, then all the way up to Superior on Lake Superior, or near Superior and Ashland, places like that. Cut across the northern part of the state through, smaller towns, smaller cities, came down the eastern shore or the western shore of Lake Michigan, stopping in town after town, went through the Fox Valley, went to Green Bay and talked about how the Packers are publicly owned. And that's a good example of, what you can have public ownership achieve. Then, down into Milwaukee, you know what I'm saying? It's like you've rarely seen somebody campaign this intensely. At any level of government. And so a tremendous number of people had met her. And once they had met her, I think a lot of them really liked her and really connected with her. You are right that she didn't run the kind of glib or, the standard campaign,
0: right,
1: which is sound bites, a lot of, of all that. And I'll give you a good example. She's a huge Milwaukee Bucks fan. And when the Bucks were in the playoffs, she got a huge Bucks symbol tattooed on the back of her leg, lower leg. Oh yeah, very big, and she would expand it if they won games and stuff like this. And I will tell you, you can go to a lot of places around Wisconsin if somebody's showing their Bucks tattoo, you've made connections that go beyond politics.
0: And what do you make of some people are talking about the lack of endorsement from we just put up a clip of the tattoo.
1: Pretty substantial tattoo.
0: It is a pretty substantial tattoo, and for the Bucks, mm-hmm. no less. I mean, I can see doing it for the Celtics, but all right. Nevertheless,
1: come on.
0: I had to. People are some are suggesting that had Sanders or AOC or both endorsed Hong, that may have made the difference. What's your sense of that?
1: I know that both of them have said that they don't really endorse much don't endorse in gubernatorial races. And so I think that when you have a close race like this, you are going to have people speculate about a lot of things that might have shifted it, right? And I will tell you that certainly there's no question that the people you're talking about are popular in Wisconsin. And so, could that have been a factor? Sure. That's something that people talk about. But are there other factors that I think also come into the mix? Yes. Francesca Hong did not do a lot of TV on her own behalf. She did focus on a thing that is traditionally done. There obviously were some interviews, some TV hits in the last week that were, you know, that her critics
0: Unhelpful,
1: and her opponents
0: unhelpful. I
1: really,
0: mean, I mean, the basic
1: they
0: line,
1: went for it. Yeah.
0: they were unhelpful. I mean, there was, you know, there's no, you know, we're in an era where if you are running with those politics, the bar for you know, the level of scrutiny that you're going to get is five times that of you know, Crowley, for that matter. So, you know, you need to be that much more adept in those in those spaces. It's not fair, but it is the reality in which, you know, when there's an insurgent sort of like political movement, you're going to face more resistance, obviously. And so it creates a higher level of scrutiny and requires more of a candidate. And I imagine she's never, you know, I don't know why any, you know, politician, you know, in Wisconsin, particularly, you know, outside of the governor, is going to get that level of national scrutiny.
1: Yeah, I mean it was pretty remarkable in the last stages, and so I'm very cautious about this, this saying, oh, this was a factor or that was a factor, or this thing made the difference or that thing made the difference. What I will suggest to you is this: Francesca Hong came from almost nowhere, right? You know, like on the political scale, she was building something from the margins, and she built something that was very organic. It was rooted in the state, and it got to a point where she had people all over the state in small towns and you know, places that hadn't seen a Democrat in quite a while, putting up her signs and campaigning for her. There was this energy, and I think one of the things that I would emphasize at a very high level is that she understood some emerging issues better than most candidates I've seen anyplace. And one of them was AI data centers.
0: Right.
1: Wisconsin is a state of lakes, okay? I mean, it's just lakes and rivers. You know, we like to explain to people that we have more lakes than Minnesota. We're just not as braggy about it. And so this is a state that has a lot of pristine areas, and the data center construction folks love it. They all wanna come and build data centers all over the state. As a result, the data center fights are big in Wisconsin. They're big all over the place, including in many liberal areas, conservative areas, you know, all over. And Hong got very, very good about talking about that very comfortably. It's notable that yesterday, in some of her final appearances, where she was voting and then talking to reporters and stuff like that, you know, somebody said, "Well, what's the first thing you would do as governor of Wisconsin?" And she said, "Call a special session of the legislature and put a moratorium on the construction of AI data centers." Now, 2 years ago, would anybody have said that in
0: No,
1: any race?
0: no.
1: You know, I mean, no. And yet, she was confident to put that right out front. And the mix is that's exactly what I would, you know, think a candidate would say if they're thinking not just about the primary, but about a general election where you might be
0: Right.
1: trying to build coalitions that cross lines of, you know, left, right, center.
0: Let's turn to your one of your recent pieces that I found really interesting. You know, obviously Flanagan won big in Minnesota. You guys are neighbors, not you and Flanagan, but Minnesota and Wisconsin. I think that must, I mean, what do you think that, I mean, just very briefly, because we don't have too much time left, and I want to get to this other independent, but what do you make about that disparity that Flanagan wins by, you know, these are not, you know, it's not apples to apples per se, but it's, you know, it's relatively, it may be apple to, you know, it may be stone fruit to stone fruit. Let's put it that way. What do you make of that, of the disparity of these outcomes?
1: I think there's a number of factors. One, just to give you
2: at the heart of the matter. Flanagan is a sitting lieutenant governor of the state and a very high-profile figure. And so she started her race, in fairness, in a different place. She also had the endorsement of the Democratic Farmer Labor Party, which is a different Democratic Party than most parties around the country. It's really organized down to the county and precinct level because they have a caucus system there. And, you know, the reality is that people get together many times during the year to do politics stuff. And Flanagan was really a part of that. And so she had a kind of a built-in base that was tremendously helpful to her. There's one other thing that I would put in the mix, too. You cannot – I've been up there quite a few times. You cannot underestimate the impact that the ice surge in the Twin Cities had,
0: right,
2: not just on Minneapolis, but on the whole state. And there is simply no question that on that issue, Flanagan identified herself as someone who was very determined to fight against Trump and ICE, whereas Craig said a lot of the right things, but her record was not as strong.
0: Yeah, I think that's a great point. All right, let's talk about your piece about the sort of the rise of independence. We're seeing them particularly in some in the Midwest and in the West in general, to the extent that we're seeing them in many places where it seems like there's two types of these independents. One is one that has like real issues with both parties. There are some candidates that you talk about in your piece that have committed to not caucus with either Republicans or Democrats.
2: Yep.
0: I want to get to that in a second. And then there are others who are like, in a different context, I'd be running as a Democrat, but the Democratic brand is toxic, regardless of the fact that people largely agree with my policies. Let's just start with this thing about not caucusing. Tell us who the candidates that you've been following that have said they're not going to caucus. And what does that mean exactly? Like, they will not vote for the leadership. What does it mean not to caucus in this in practical terms?
2: In practical terms, first off, most of the candidates I talked to said they wouldn't caucus with either party. That's generally where it's at. Some say it more boldly than others, but the fact of the matter is most of them are saying something along that line. Some of them will do a little bit of a twist on it, and they'll say, once I get there, I'll try to figure out the lay of the land a little bit and see what works, but I'm not inclined to. Others have said, I absolutely won't. Here's the bottom line about caucusing or not caucusing, and I've covered the Senate for a long time, looked at it in a lot of ways. You can vote for leadership even if you're not in a caucus, right?
0: Okay.
2: In fact, let's say you had two or three independents
0: in there. Of course,
2: I don't even know.
0: We saw that almost where people were going to vote. Democrats were going to get involved in voting for McCarthy or not.
2: Exactly. And here's one of the fascinating notions, how quickly this could change the Senate if a group of independents come. And many of these independents are very locally based. They're rooted in their own issues, a lot of ag issues because it's more in rural and some farm states, but also a lot of economic issues. And in many cases, their economics are very similar to Bernie Sanders, right? Real discomfort with monopolies, et cetera, blah, blah, blah. So let's say that you've got this group of independents, and they are saying, we want to see what our options are here. How might that change who each party puts forward for leadership in the Senate, right? Might the Republicans suddenly say, oh my goodness, we've got to put forward somebody who's at least a little more engaged, you know, with some of these economic issues. So maybe we're going to reject, I don't know how the Republicans would find such a person, but you know what I'm saying.
0: Yeah.
2: And maybe the Democrats look around for somebody who is a little more in touch with economic populism. So right off the bat, you get a churn there. And then when it gets to serving on committees and things like that, which is where a lot of the real power in the Senate is, you don't have to join a caucus to be, accepted on a committee, right? That's how it's always worked, right? The Democrats, Republicans divide things up based on their strength. But we've had agreements in the past where you had like a 50-50 split in the Senate or something like that, where there's kind of been an acceptance of more people on one committee, less on another, things like that. What I would tell you, and I think this is the thing that's pretty interesting, Sam, is that we have so many discussions right now about reorganizing the Senate and about what a mess the Senate is and how poorly it operates on so many levels. And you might, if some of these independents won, get an almost instantaneous revisiting of how the Senate operates. And then, my sense is that the Democratic Party would end up in a better position there if they're smart, because by and large, many of the things that the Democrats want, or at least a lot of them do, are things that many of these independents could work with.
0: I mean, it seems almost, impossible that this wouldn't be a benefit for Democrats, because most of these independents are running in places where Democrats can't win or haven't won for decades. And so just taking a Republican, an R off the board, a sure Republican vote off the board is a benefit in the Senate.
2: You nailed it. That's exactly the point. And most of these candidates are folks who are very pro-union, anti-monopoly. They vary on a lot of other issues, but by and large, they are economic populists, and they are kind of anti-corporate or very, very uncomfortable with corporate power. And so there'd be a lot of space where I do think you'd find agreements. You might find difficulties. Remember, there are, and I know, Sam, this is going to be a shock to you, there are corporate Democrats.
0: I've heard tell, yeah.
2: Rumor there, too, who might not be comfortable with all this. And so suddenly a lot of a lot of things get more complicated here. But what I would tell you is this, and it's an important thing to understand. This may or may not be a blue wave year. Right. But our media doesn't really know how to cover politics very well. So they always assume that you've got a red wave or a blue wave, or it comes about even. In reality, sometimes you have an anti-president wave. Right. In this case, President Trump. He is very, very unpopular. You look at the polling from states all over the country. And there are a lot of people out there who are not particularly enthusiastic about the Democrats, but they really don't like Trump. But what a lot of these independents create is an option for those people to vote their concerns, especially some of their economic concerns, but not vote for a Democratic Party that they just don't like for a variety of reasons. Or, and this is another interesting part of it, a Democratic Party that has really withered to such an extent that it just hasn't been a real force in a state. It doesn't have that structural presence. And I'll give you this one good example from Ryan Banks, one of the guys I interviewed. Fascinating thing. He's a, really pretty dynamic guy. He's had a lot of jobs. He's worked in nature. He's worked in universities. He's done all sorts of stuff. He, 4 years ago, he decided, even though he's a lifelong independent, to run as a Democrat. He took the Democratic nomination for the U.S. Senate in South Dakota. And he ran a credible campaign. And he did this thing where he would go out to small towns across South Dakota, and he would say, how are you? I'm running for the Senate. I want to talk about three issues with you, and I bet you agree with me on at least two of them. And so he'd say the three issues, like break up ag monopolies or something like that. And the person he's talking to would say, yeah, I agree with you on that. And the next, yeah, I agree with you on that. Third thing, yeah, I agree with you that. You're great. What are you? And the question, what are you, was what political party are you in?
0: Yeah.
2: Right? What are you? And he said that he's these really kind of jovial, exciting conversations with people. And he'd say, well, I'm a lifelong independent, but I'm running as a Democrat. And the faces would drop, and they would sometimes obscenities would be uttered. It was sort of like the conversation ended. And he said what he came away from was a realization that whether he liked it or not, the Democratic Party, which he was never that big a fan of either, it was a barrier. And so he's come back 4 years later. He is running as a independent. And the Democratic, they had a lot of debate, a lot of rough, kind of, inside-outside struggle, but the Democratic Party candidate has now stood down. So it's essentially this guy against the Republican incumbent. And some of the polling shows a pretty competitive race.
0: It's going to be interesting to watch, and I can't recommend your piece enough. In fact, we're going to link to it at majority.fm and in our podcast and YouTube. John Nichols, executive editor at The Nation magazine, the most recent book, It's Okay to Be Angry About Capitalism. Thanks so much for your time. Really appreciate it. Always a pleasure.
2: I'm honored to be with you, and I promise you, I'm running around after this Wisconsin primary today, so there's a lot of stuff going on. I promise you the next time that we talk, I will be in, full living color.
0: No problem. We have a wonderful photo of you.
2: For such things.
0: I appreciate it.
2: I'm sure you do.
0: All right.
2: Okay, man. Take care.
0: Bye-bye. Okay, folks, we're going to take a quick break. When we come back, Osama Andrabi, communications director, spokesperson for Justice Democrats.

0: We are back. Sam Seder on the Majority Report. Emma Vigeland out today. Joining me now, Usama Andrabi, Communications Director, spokesperson for Justice Democrats. Usama, it's been quite a primary season. It's still ongoing. But this primary season has been about as dramatic as we've seen, I think, in a while. And it is we have an insurgency, and it's coming in the form in some instances as from DSA members, and it's coming in the form of progressives who may share a lot of same issue set. At least there's a significant sort of crossover in the Venn diagram. And you guys have been playing in these primaries, as it were, extensively. Give us a sense of where we're at.
1: Yeah, you know, this is our most successful cycle to date. We are on track to send 7 new progressive leftist members to Congress in Washington, which is the most we've ever sent in one cycle. The first cycle was our biggest, which is when we had the initial squad kind of go to Congress. And now we're nearly doubling it with an opportunity to send as many as 10 with 2 top twos in California and Justin J. Pearson's election now being a general in November. And so I think it shows a really clear sign that Democratic voters are ready to move on from a corporate establishment that's failed them time and time again, decade after decade, and finally lead with candidates who have a real positive and affirmative vision for how to tackle working class communities' most important crises, like the affordability, be it through Medicare for All or ending taxpayer funding for a genocide. And I don't think this work happens overnight. You know, I think a lot of folks want to look at this as some sort of aberration of a cycle, but it's taken cycles of work to get to this. It's taken some pretty terrible losses. You know, we're coming out of our worst cycle to date, losing 2 incumbent members of Congress. But I think the work that we did in the off season, you know, it feels like in general, the Democratic Party suffered pretty bad losses across the board in 2024. And it feels like the left went home and did our homework to understand how to unite our coalitions, how to coalesce around particular candidates, and how to really build movements that people could see themselves in. And it feels like the establishment came back even weaker and talked about an autopsy report for about a year and a half that didn't even come out.
0: There's 2 things. I mean, one, it also occurs to me that we're in an interesting place where the money, the major sort of like funders that we've seen playing in these elections that took out progressives in the last cycle, essentially, you know, tech bro money in the form of either crypto or AI, and AIPAC money. And now AIPAC's trying to be clever and sending their money to other PACs, whether it's Emily's List or other, a more seemingly benign, I think, to your average voter, PACs. But the left, if you will, has been very successful in making that money a liability to some extent. And that seems to me to be a huge accomplishment within the context of these primaries. What are your thoughts on, is it just going to be like a sort of type of arms race where they're hiding the money in different ways or what?
1: Yeah, you know, I think everything that AIPAC and these lobbies do is a response to our sort of movement strength. And I think just exposes at every step how weak they are and how much they are losing the war of public opinion, right? I think when we first launched coalitions like Reject AIPAC a few cycles ago and we did polling in these districts, you know, AIPAC was unpopular, but the bigger number was that enough people just didn't know about right. AIPAC or about the crypto lobby or about the AI lobby. And I think similar to how, you know, it took Occupy Wall Street for us to understand the depths of which Wall Street corrupts our political finances or the fight for Medicare for All, to understand how health insurance lobbies and big pharma truly are keeping our prices high, I think the movement to sort of organize against AIPAC and obviously the genocide that was being live streamed for voters made people wake up to realize, you know, why is it that a majority of us support a ceasefire and an arms embargo, but only a minority of our representatives in Congress do? And they realize that it is this right-wing lobby that is AIPAC. And that's why, you know, after spending $100 million and taking out 2 members of Congress last cycle, thinking that they were really at just the start of their success, I think last cycle was apex. for lack of a better word. And I think it's only gone downhill from them for then. And, you know, every dollar, nearly every race we have gone up against them this cycle, they've had to hide their spending. And I think that proves just how toxic and unpopular they are within the Democratic Party, that you even have members who can only owe their seat to AIPAC spending, who are now starting this cycle saying, I'm not going to take AIPAC money. I reject AIPAC support. And that shows just how powerful our movement is, even against a lobby that can spend $100 million every cycle.
0: Talk to me briefly about endorsement strategy. Various entities that endorse, you know, come with either money or raising profiles. In some instances, it's lists of volunteers, et cetera, et cetera. The Justice Democrats' strategy, to the extent that I've known about it over the years, is we're going to start in blue districts so that there's no charge of being a spoiler. And that's also where theoretically your strength is going to be the greatest. And it's, you know, like I used to play that board game Risk, and, you know, you got to make sure you have enough, strength in Kamchatka before you go to Irtusk or whatever it is. And that plays out. And so I'm curious on the bubble. Like when you look at a race where it's like this person may not, you know, the chances of winning are 55%, but we love their policies 98%. Explain to me that sort of like gray area where you're like, we got to make a hard decision here. The deploying of our resources, our limited resources in this race, we don't anticipate is going to provide as much material benefit for the movement today as opposed to in a year or 2 years or next cycle. Talk to me about those type of decisions.
1: Yeah, you know, I think first and foremost, like I think I was on with you all at the beginning of the year when we first sort of launched our candidate recruitment, and we sort of had a vision that we needed to go big this cycle no matter what, right? Last cycle was the first cycle we didn't endorse any new challengers, and this cycle we endorsed 15 new candidates and recruited a few ourselves to run for Congress. And we knew that we were never going to have millions of dollars to support every single one of those candidates, every single one of those races, but we needed to spread the board out, and we needed to show people that this was not a siloed conversation. This was not just happening in New York as much as some people really want it to be happening. It's happening in Dallas and Philly and Denver and Michigan and New York. And so let's not get it twisted, and let's show people that this is something that voters across the country are looking for. And I think only when we were able to make that big of a swing were we able to send seven new members to Congress. And, you know, we are always going to be outspent and out-resourced against lobbies like AIPAC that have already spent over $100 million, and it's only fucking August. And, you know, we're not even at November where they're going to spend, you know, who knows how much for people like Mike Rogers. And so I think we have to be, you know, we have to every cycle get better and better at pooling our resources. I think we've done, you know, we often lead the independent expenditure table for a lot of our candidates and are often some of the biggest spenders. But also, I think what our work looks like, not just in resource spending, is also we try and build the infrastructure for so many of these campaigns to even exist. Because what this spending wants us to feel is that working class candidates can't take on AIPAC or multimillionaires like Sri Thanedar or the crypto lobby who backed Sri. But we can show them that we can break down the barriers for working class candidates through groups like Justice Democrats to really build the infrastructure of a campaign, help them manage a budget, help them manage their finances, help them staff up and create an entire campaigns team so that we don't actually need to spend $100 million to beat crypto and Sri Thanedar. And, you know, we can do it with a recruited candidate like Donovan McKinney, who is our first recruit of the cycle. And that's what happens when you give working class people the power to represent their own communities.
0: Well, Osama, we will link to the Justice Democrats site. People can follow along there, get a sense of what races to pay attention to going forward. We still have a couple of more primaries. Osama Andrabi, thanks so much for your time today. Really appreciate it.
1: Thanks as always, Sam.
0: Folks, we're going to take a quick break. When we come back, we'll be talking to Senator Bernie Sanders, the senior senator from Vermont.

0: We are back. Sam Seder on the Majority Report. Emma Vigeland out today. I want to welcome back to the program Senior Senator from Vermont, Senator Bernie Sanders. Senator, thanks so much for joining us.
1: My pleasure.
0: Let's just start with the primary results we saw last night. Some impressive victories for progressives, near miss in Wisconsin. What are your thoughts?
1: My thought, Sam, is that all over this country, and we're seeing this in New York City, New Jersey, Arizona, Colorado, Pennsylvania, Montana, et cetera, there is profound anger and disgust with status quo politics and status quo politicians. People want change. And what we saw last week in Michigan is Abdul El-Sayed had to take on over $60 million in outside spending. Unbelievable amount of money, and yet he managed to win. Yesterday, last night, in Minnesota, Peggy Flanagan won a very strong victory. All

0: is that he has been governing New York City incredibly effectively. I mean, both in terms of providing material benefits for people, but also just sort of communicating in a fashion that makes people invested in the idea of being a citizen of New York, of being a part of a society, the idea that we have a certain connectedness. How does that translate? How does that, like, you know, we have proof of concept here, right? And that theoretically is going to be used through the years across the country as an example of what democratic socialist governing looks like. Well, how is that replicated in the context of the Senate or the House? I mean, if Abdul al-Sayed wins, knock on wood, how does that communicated when it's not, you're not the executive, you're not in charge of it?
1: All right. Zohran is an exceptional politician. And by that, I mean he is a remarkable communicator. He understands the issues. And he has shown a willingness to take on powerful special interest and stand up for working families. And what he has understood, and he and I had a whole lot of this, I was mayor for 8 years.
0: Yes.
1: You know, when people elect you, they don't want you just giving all these great speeches. You know what they want you to do? Do your damn job. That means when it snows, get the snow off the ground so kids can get to school, people can get to work. When there are potholes, fix the potholes. When playgrounds are dangerous for kids, get them repaired right away. Respond to your constituents. And he has done that extraordinarily well. So to answer your question, at a time when so many people, whether you're progressive or conservative, are giving up on government, are dealing with horrendous bureaucracy every single day, are asking, I am in trouble. My family's in trouble. Can government do anything? Get on the phone. Nothing happens. What Zohran is showing is that government can work for working people. Now, how does that translate to an institution like the U.S. Senate? We're not administrators. We're a legislative body. What it means is people right now are in trouble. They cannot afford health care. They cannot afford housing. They cannot afford retirement. They cannot afford to send their kids to college. They're worried about climate change. They're worried about artificial intelligence. So what we have got to do in the Washington, in the House and the Senate, is say, we are here for you and we're going to move. It's not going to take us 20 years to get it done. We're going to do it. All right? So we throw out on the table, we ask a simple question of the American people. I don't give a damn if you're conservative, progressive. Why are we the only major country on earth not to guarantee health care to all people? And we know the answer, the power of the insurance companies and the drug companies and other big money interests in healthcare. Are we prepared to take them on and say that within a year, not 20 years from now, not nibbling on the edges, we are going to begin the process of providing healthcare to all people? I'll give you one example. All right. As the sponsor of the Medicare for All bill, first year, we lower the age up from 65 eligibility to 55. We expand Medicare to cover dental, hearing, and vision. We cover all children. Sam, you know what that would poll out there? Do a poll on it. I would say 80 to 90% people support it. Let's do it. Second year, we lower the age again. A couple of years, everybody is in. You do that, people say, oh, my God, government actually could do something for me. I don't have to worry about my health care bills. Okay? Raise the minimum wage to a damn living wage. All right, millions of workers trying to get by on $12, $14 an hour can't do it. People say, oh, my God, I can now afford groceries. My life is a little bit better. Build the damn housing that we need, et cetera. So to answer your question, being in a legislative body is different than being an administrator. But there is a lot that we can do to restore faith in government on the part of working families.
0: But that, I mean, that, I mean, I remember interviewing you in 2004, Jeanine Garofalo and I interviewed you on the radio. And I remember specifically saying if we had 435 Bernie Sanders in the House, we would be in great shape. I mean, I guess technically speaking, all we really needed was like closer to 419 or 18, I guess. But I mean, excuse me, 218. But we don't have those numbers. And so I guess what I'm asking is both, I like,

0: What can the seven DSA who at least are going to enter into the House and the Progressive Caucus, what can they do to communicate
1: Good.
0: that that we're doing our job to the extent that we can, but we need more from the
1: All right,
0: people?
1: Sam, that's a great question. And it's something I wrestle with, as a United States Senator. I think we got to take the case to the people. That's what I think. I think on, as you know, people like me and Alexandria and others, we're far left, we're communist, we're not extremist. The truth of the matter is that the issues that we are fighting for is what the vast majority of the American people want. So what we have got to do is get out of the beltway, which is an unbelievable bubble, and take it to the people. And when millions of people say, sorry, you guys in Washington, give up your goddamn campaign contributions for a change and start working for us, we can do it. But we got to rally the American people around an agenda that makes sense for working families. We got to be very clear about what that agenda is, go out, bring people in, and put external pressure on the Congress.
0: You had a full slate. I mean, there's still folks who are running of endorsers of endorsees, I guess I should say, going forward. And I'm really fascinated by the as we're watching this movement grow and watching more people get elected sharing these same issue sets. Where do you where how do you calculate where are you going to place endorsements and where not? I mean, we just had Francesca Hong lose by a hair in Wisconsin, and impossible to know exactly whether an endorsement from you or AOC would make a difference. But how do you and I keep using the example of that game Risk, which I played as a kid, where you don't move to Kamchatka until you have enough on Irkutsk or something. Like,
1: Oh,
0: how
1: look,
0: do you calibrate that?
1: that's a good question. And it's, something that we in our political movement think about a whole lot. I think for a start, we don't want to overextend ourselves and promise more than we can provide. So we take, and second of all, I am a United States Senator. Am I familiar with the agricultural problems facing farmers in Wisconsin? I am not. Do I know something about what's going on nationally? I do. So for a start, most of our focus, with a few exceptions, has been on U.S. Senate races, Maine, Michigan, Minnesota, maybe elsewhere, and congressional races, a lot of congressional races. Also, we have supported dozens and dozens of what we call down ballot candidates, people running literally for school board, city council, mayor, state legislature. Why are we doing that? And that is to create, in a sense, a farm team. These are the young people who 10, 20 years from now will be national leaders. And we want to help them get elected, get the experience that they need. And then furthermore, when we look at a campaign, for example, you got wonderful victories that took place in mayor's races in Seattle, Washington, D.C. We were not involved in those races. So we can't do everything. But what we do, we want to do well and give the kind of support to those candidates that they may need. That's kind of the answer.
0: I mean, that makes sense to me. Let me ask you this question. The South Carolina it has moved into the front of the Democratic primary season for the presidential election. I know you have a little experience with South Carolina. What's your sense? Will that make a difference? I mean, because I don't know, my instinct is to think that, like, on some level, South Carolina is going to be perceived as a mulligan and something like that, because there's going to be enough candidates who are say, we're not going to compete in South Carolina. We're going to start this in state number two.
1: Yeah, I think I have a tendency to agree with you on that. But the other thing that I would say, Sam, is that we spend far too much time. We have never-ending campaigns in America. There are countries that have their national elections in a month. Always drag on year after year. I would say that right now, as Americans, we should be focusing on the enormous crises facing our country, massive income and wealth inequality, oligarchy, a corrupt campaign finance system, broken healthcare system, highest rate of childhood poverty of any major country on earth, seniors struggling economically. Let's focus on the issues. Let's figure out where we go from here. And I think your national leaders will arise, you know, rise to the surface based on their abilities.
0: You mentioned child poverty. I'm just curious. We cut child poverty almost in half over the course
1: That's
0: of
1: right.
0: a year. Over the
1: That's
0: course of
1: right.
0: a year. And then as a political body of the country, we just decided, that was interesting. And it all it melted away. I have theories about that. But like, what's your take on just how the country seemed to just sort of blow by that?
1: It wasn't the country. It was a guy named Donald Trump and his big, beautiful bill, et cetera. And, you know, the point about that was, and it's a very good point, we reduced childhood poverty by expanding the child tax credit over a period of years. We reduced it by almost 50%. That tells you that policy matters, okay? We could do the same thing with child care. We could do the same thing with health care, with paid family and medical leave. Policy matters. And what we have got to do as progressives is come up with an agenda that makes sense for working families and push that agenda through.
0: One last question, since we brought up policy, and I'll say that I think we're going to have one of the authors of your AI equity tax. We intend to interview in the coming weeks. But I got to ask you, because it's my core brand proposition about Social Security. I know how your Social Security, you've been a massive fighter over the years. The Promise Act. This is ostensibly a bipartisan bill that is in the Senate that reporting today I saw suggested that it's going to be brought up in the after the election with essentially setting up, as far as I can tell, some type of like Simpson Bowles style
1: exactly.
0: commission.
1: Yeah.
0: What are we going to do about this? Do we got to do this again?
1: We're going to beat it. We're going to beat it. I mean, it is wrong on so many levels, not the least of which, why would you have a lame duck Congress controlled by Republicans make a fundamental decision about the most important federal program? Why would you allow that to happen in a short period of time? In my view, you know, we have been fighting for Social Security reform. What the American people want, what AARP wants, is lift the cap on taxable income so that Elon Musk doesn't end up paying the same amount into Social Security, somebody making $184,000. That's the simple, straightforward answer. That's what I will fight for. We're going to defeat this Promise Act.
0: All right. Do you promise?
1: I promise we'll defeat the Promise Act.
0: I appreciate that. Senator Bernie Sanders, thanks so much for your time today. Really appreciate it.
1: Thank you, Sam. Take care.
0: All right, folks. That's it for the free half of the program. We're going to head into the fun half. We had an extended free half of the program again today.
2: Two days in a row.
0: It was worth it.
2: Kind of.
0: Come for John Nichols and stick around for Bernie Sanders.
2: Emma's seething.
0: What's that?
2: Emma is seething.
0: Is she? Yeah, did she
3: I'm
0: not
3: getting
0: know?
3: Some texts.
0: Oh, really?
3: I got a, God damn it.
0: Did you tell her beforehand?
3: No, I just posted a picture of Bernie on the OBS stream, and that's how she found out.
0: Oh, on the OBS stream? Oh. Like
2: don't worry about it, Grandpa.
0: Oh, okay.
3: But,
0: don't worry about it, Grandpa?
2: The OBS stream? What's
3: she
2: that?
3: She said all is right in the Majority Report universe now because of post-AOC.
0: Right.
3: I told her Bernie wasn't in studio, so we still got a ways to go.
0: Yeah, exactly. Still got, this is the way it works. Snooze, you lose.
3: Tit for tat.
0: I'm very worried about the end of August, what she's going to be doing here.
3: This competition is only going to improve the show.
2: Yeah. Claudia Scheinbaum in studio.
0: That would be Claudia Scheinbaum and Larry Bird.
4: Oh,
0: Oh, yes.
3: I'll book you Odell Beckham Jr.
0: I failed to...
3: Greta Thunberg.
0: I failed to ask Bernie if he condemns Hassan Piker.
2: Oh, I could have done 20 minutes on that.
0: Sorry about that, folks. Folks, it's your support that makes this show possible. 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Also, Just Coffee. We were a heavy Wisconsin show today. In Madison, Wisconsin, there is an amazing cooperative coffee roaster and seller. And they're in fair trade, of course, but they are incredibly supportive of their farmers in Chiapas and in West Africa. And they have great coffee. And it's very reasonably priced. And you can get the Majority Report blend if you want. JustCoffee.coop. Matt.
2: Yeah, yesterday on the Left Reckoning, talked to Jostein Hauge, developmental economist on China and how they have passed us as we faff about you know, trans people playing basketball and immigrants. So check that out, patreon.com/leftreckoning.
0: Quick break. Fun half.
4: You are in for it.
0: All right, folks. 646-257-3920. See you in the fun.

0: Alpha males are back, back, back, back, back. Boy is back, and the alpha males are back, back.
1: Just as delicious as you could imagine.
0: The alpha males are back, back, back, back, back. Boy is back, and the alpha males are back, back, back, back.
2: Just wanna degrade the white man.
0: Alpha males are back, back.
3: I take all of it in my throat.
0: Alpha males are back, back, back, back.
4: Snowflake says what?
0: The alpha males are back, back, back, back, back.
3: You are a madman!
0: And the alpha males are back, back.
5: Oh no, Sam Cedar, what a fucking nightmare.
1: Yeah, or a couple of them, just put them in rotation.
6: DJ Dinner.
7: Well, the problem with those is they're like 45 seconds long, so I don't know if they're enough for the break.
6: That's fucking nonsense.
2: White people doing drugs that look worse than normal white people, and all white people look disgusting.
0: And the alpha males,
2: psych, fuck them, fuck them.
4: Snowflake says what?
3: What?
4: Snowflake says what?
8: A hell of a lot of bank. A hell of a lot of bank. A hell of a lot of bank, okay? I'm making stupid money. A hell of a lot of bank. A hell of a lot of bank.
9: All lives matter. Have you tried doing an impression on a college campus?
10: I think that there's no reason why reasonable people across the divide can't all agree with this. Psych.
0: And the alpha males are back, back, back, back, back, back. And the Africans are black, black, black, black, black African. And the alpha males are black, black, black, black, black, black. And the Africans are back, back, back, back.
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1: 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As I See It, Class Warfare, the Only Resort to Right-Wing Doom. It's Worth It, How to Talk to Your Right-Wing Relatives, Friends, and Neighbors, and other books written by Egberto Willis.
2: Welcome to Politics Done Right. My name is Egberto Willis, your host. Good morning, Houston. Good morning, Harris County. Good morning to the great state of Texas. Good morning to the United States of America. And, of course, good morning to the entire world. Receiving our signals via the magic of El Internet, formerly known as the ARPANET, created by whom? Created by we, the people, now controlled by the billionaires, but something we will be taking back. We got a full show today, so I'm going to go real quickly to Brother Jack, the genius in LS Studio. Jack, how you doing this morning?
3: I'm good. I'm good. Good morning, Humberto. Good morning, world. Good morning, Houston. Good morning, and welcome to Politics Done Right on KPFT 90.1 FM. Tom Hartman explains how the Supreme Court and corporate power systematically dismantled the American dream. Washington revised the Monroe Doctrine with an outrageous celebration of American domination, while voters continue rejecting establishment-approved candidates and elevating progressives prepared to fight for working people. These stories share one unmistakable lesson. Democracy survives only when ordinary people challenge concentrated power.
2: Absolutely.
3: Yes, we must.
2: So, yes. Anything you got for me, Jack?
3: No, it's just that this is one of my favorite topics, corporate power and its grip on the American society and the world.
2: Yes, sir.
3: How we have to start pushing back on it.
2: When we will. Well, look, I'm going to go ahead and start Tom Hartman right away because, again, it's a long show and let's get busy, all right?
3: Roger that.
1: Well, folks, welcome to another edition of Politics Done Right on Egberto Off the Record. Today, as usual, we have a very special guest joining us. Today is the legendary progressive radio host and best-selling author and fearless truth-teller, Tom Hartman. We'll discuss the state of American politics, the pivotal 2026 midterms, and his urgent new book, Who Killed the American Dream? Tom, welcome to the program. How are you doing today, my dear brother?
4: Thank you, Egberto. It's great to see you.
1: Well, as you know, who killed the American dream? Well,
4: say what?
1: All the time. Who killed the American dream?
4: The Supreme Court. short answer.
1: The short answer is the Supreme Court. Anyway, Tom, look, it's an honor to have you here. Like I tell you, you are progressive media. You are the one who have carried this mantra for a very long time, and I know our audience is going to appreciate that. You know, we're speaking to the man today. How are you doing today, and how have you been?
4: Fine. Yeah. Still alive, still kicking.
1: Well, that's the name of the game, right? You're still doing your show. You're still doing everything. Anyway, folks, tell me about, let's start out, before we get into the politics, let's start about a little bit about this new book that you've written. This is another book in the series of books that you've done.
4: Yeah, this is, this is a standalone book. It's not part of the Hidden History series, but it's back in 2002, I was digging around a law library in Vermont, the Supreme Court Law Library, and got the original 1888 printed edition of the Supreme Court proceedings from 1886. Because I wanted to write, I was working on a book called Unequal Protection about the 14th Amendment. And according to everything I'd read at that point, in 1886, the Supreme Court said that the 14th Amendment, which says that all persons are entitled to equal rights under the law, due process, equal protection under the law, I think was the phrase, that included corporations, that persons designation included corporations. So I wanted to read the decision. And so the law librarian, a guy named Paul Donovan, helped me find it. He was a librarian and a lawyer, I think. And I read the entire decision, and nowhere did it say that corporations are persons. And I went back to Paul and I said, I'm not seeing this here. And he was like, oh, that's weird. And he read it and he was like, I don't see it either. And so he said, let's flip back to the preceding page. This is like a 150-year-old book. So we go to the page that precedes it, and there's this thing called a headnote, which is a summary written by the clerk of the court, mm-hmm. which has absolutely no legal standing or legal power whatsoever. It's there basically for law students and, you know, reporters and anybody who's looking for a good summary of the case. And I mean, these date back to John Marshall. And in that headnote, it says the court is of the opinion that the 14th Amendment applies to corporations as persons, and they're entitled to equal protection under the law. I'm paraphrasing, but it said essentially that. And I'm like, whoa, you know, we've based 150 years of law on this headnote, and it has no legal standing. And he's like, I'm just the librarian here. So I went down the street to a friend of mine who was a lawyer, and Jim Ritvo, and I said, you know, what does this say to you? And I paid my 50 cents and got copies of the whole decision, you know, and took it down to Jim. And he read it and he's going, oh, yeah. He said, you found one of these mistakes that happens every now and then throughout history. So I started digging into this and I discovered two things. One, I wasn't the first person to discover this. Guy named Jay Graham had back in 1954, and he wrote a book about it, but I don't think it sold more than 100 copies. It was kind of a minor thing. And in fact, when my book came out, Unequal Protection, in 2002, the first talk I gave was at the Lewis and Clark Law Library here in Portland. And, you know, there were about 300 people in the room, and I said, and they were all either lawyers or law students or professors of law. And I said, please raise your hand if you know that in 1886, the Supreme Court ruled that corporations are person. And that became the foundation for Citizens United and everything else. And essentially the corporate takeover of America. And everybody raised their hand. I mean, that was the state of knowledge in 2002, even though Jay Graham had discovered this and he wasn't the only one. There were a few others.
1: Are you telling me that Tom Hartman, the progressive radio host, found out something that lawyers throughout America just let slide?
4: Yeah. And I published a book called Unequal Protection, How Corporations Became Persons in 2002. But it was a real wonky book. You know, it was a book that was written for lawyers as much as for anybody else. And in the years since then, in the 24 years since then, now in part because of my book, and also there are a few other people who wrote similar books around the same time. This is when Move to Amend was starting to take off. And I was really, I knew those guys. I thought they were really great.
1: Well, I was a part of the executive committee. In fact, we made I don't know if you realize it, I was an executive producer of the Legalized Democracy, and you appeared on it.
4: Yeah. Yeah, and that was because I had written that book.
1: Yeah.
4: Because I kind of had this reputation as the guy who was, you know, outing the Supreme Court. So anyhow, I dug into it and I found that it was actually, and this was in that 2002 book, that it was actually a conspiracy by the clerk of the court, a guy named John Chandler Bancroft Davis, who was a wealthy former railroad executive, CEO, in fact, whose father was the governor of Massachusetts. He's a very powerful man. And back then, the clerk of the court actually had more power than any of these individual justices. He was permanently in D.C. They were only there 2 or 3 months out of the year. And the justice from California, Stephen J. Fields, each circuit sent a justice basically back then. And Stephen Field had kicked 7 of these cases, and the railroads were bribing Field. And they had told him, you know, Stanford, you know, the railroad billionaire who endowed the university, basically told Field that if he would get this into law, that corporations were persons, then he would sponsor him for president in the election of 1888 or 92 or whatever the year was. And we actually went back to the, you know, I went down to the Stephen J. Field Library and the collection in the National Archives and found this correspondence that nobody had looked at since the maybe 1900, you know, 1890. I mean, it was just covered with dust. It was just obvious that nobody had even looked at it. So I wrote all that up. But like I said, it didn't go very far other than to lawyers. And And now if you ask, well, actually, I asked DuckDuckGo the other day, you know, did the Supreme Court say that corporations are persons in 1886? And it said, yes, it did. Then I asked ChatGPT and it said, no, it didn't. And it was
1: So ChatGPT got it right.
4: It basically quoted me back to me. So anyhow, I've been sitting on this for 23 years and wanting to rewrite this book so that the average person would find it interesting and readable. And, you know, and so when Louise and I sat down, we took the original book apart, put it back together again, and just wrote this from scratch. Mm-hmm. And it's written like a murder mystery, you know, who got killed? The American dream, the middle class. Who is the killer? You know, who is the trigger man? Well, the trigger man was Stephen Jay Field. Who is the guy who hired the trigger man? You know, Leland Sanford and John Chandler Bancroft Davis. And what do we do about it? What can we do about it now? You know,
1: I want to back up as far as your journalism is concerned, because I've known you for a long time and I don't think you have ever told me that you were the genesis of a whole lot of.
4: Oh, I'll show you the book. It's
1: okay.
4: These are all the books I've written, and it's on here someplace. I know. Come on, it's green. Oh, here's one.
1: There it is.
4: It's blue. Yeah. That's the book from 2002.
1: Wow. You know, for all these years that I've known you, but you see, you write so many damn books, man. It's kind of like hard. It's hard to keep up, you know. But I didn't, you know, this is a learning experience for me as well, because like I said, we had you with David Cobb and all the yep. others when we did that thing, the legalized democracy, et cetera. That made a huge difference. In fact, you also came when we had the snowstorm at the coffee party. I don't know if you remember that in D.C.
4: New York.
1: In D.C.
4: I got in a fight with Larry Lessig. Remember?
1: Oh, yes. You're a bad person, Tom. Because
4: he was like, this is the law. And I'm like, we can change it.
1: Yeah. I forgot about that. Yeah. That was a long time ago.
4: He was very pissed at me.
1: Yeah. Well, he was very pissed at a lot of folks because, you know, he had this method that he wanted to. Well, anyway, that's another story.
4: Yeah. It had to be done. Anyway, he's a good guy. I've got no shade on Larry Lessig. I have great respect for him.
1: Absolutely.
4: It was just one of those little kind of quirky things that I said something he didn't like the way I said it, and we got it.
1: Well, he didn't like the article I wrote on the Common Dreams about, I think it was about, because he wanted to do it. So, and I wrote this article on the Common Dreams, and we kind of, I did it under the name of Move to Amend, and he didn't quite like it. But anyhow, for another, on another topic, here's the thing, Tom. You point out that corporations are guilty of us losing our democracy. And it seems like, it's not, if you remember that documentary we made, it was how we used the Supreme Court to acknowledge more of our rights as time went on. And it seems like the reverse is starting to occur now. And not only in laws governing the corporations, but in laws being passed, not laws being passed, but decisions that give the executive more power, which seems to be unconstitutional, in my opinion. Your thoughts on that?
4: Well, I agree with your opinion. I mean, you know, it's fascinating. You go back and read the letters, particularly between Jefferson and Adams, but also, you know, a number of the other founders, John Jay got in on this, Benjamin Rush and others. This whole idea, there was this guy, Montesquieu, you know, this French count, mm-hmm. who came up with this idea in the 1740s, I think it was. I'm trying to remember the title of the book he wrote. Anyway, I can't remember. But his idea was that every government should be broken into three parts and each part should have veto power over, you know, the other two, or each of the two should have veto power over one or both. Mm-hmm. And the point being to distribute power, that whenever power was concentrated, that was the beginning of the end for a republic. And he cited all these, you know, examples and things. And they're all talking about Montesquieu. Everybody loved Montesquieu, and of course, he wasn't the only one saying this. The Iroquois had a very similar system, you know, internally as well, which the founders were very familiar with, because these were their next door neighbors. Mm-hmm. And some of whom they, at least Adams and Jefferson had spent a lot of time hanging out with. And so, you know, I would argue that if the founders were to look at these decisions, handing more and more power to Trump, they would be vomiting. They would be horrified. It is so antithetical to the Constitution, to the plain language of the Constitution, much less, read the Federalist Papers, mm-hmm. the discussions between Madison and Hamilton, and occasionally John Jay about the power of the executive and, et cetera. I mean, you're absolutely right.
1: Let's go into where you think we're heading. And I don't want to get into the politics here. I want to get into the Supreme Court. It seems to me like unless we're stuck in this cycle for a long time, unless we do something like expanding the Supreme Court. And I don't see any way around it unless you have some other opinion.
4: Yeah, that's going to be, to do what? Are you talking about to reverse Citizens United?
1: Not only Citizens, a lot more McCutcheon, Citizens United.
4: Oh, yeah. Well, it's all fruit of the poisonous tree of, Santa Clara County versus Southern Pacific Railroad, 1886. The easy way to do it, and I realize it's not easy, but is to pass a constitutional amendment. And, people say, we've got 27 constitutional amendments and they takes forever. And, average time is quack, quack, quack. Well, I remember when the Vietnam War was raging and there was a broad consensus across America that 18-year-olds should be able to vote. And from the time that amendment was proposed in Congress until it was until the 34th or whatever, I believe it was 34th state ratified it and it became law, was 4 months. I mean, it is possible.
1: Really?
4: Yeah. When you've got a broad consensus, when you've got an issue that's really hot, that people are very much in favor of. Same thing with the 13th, 14th, and 15th Amendments. They took about a year. Basically, most of the time was spent writing them. Yes, there are some amendments. The Equal Rights Amendment was first introduced over 100 years ago, and it still doesn't exist. So, it could be a challenge. I mean, you've got to have 2/3 of the House and Senate and 3/4 of the states. That's big. But that's the ultimate thing that, would solve the problem once and for all, is to simply bury it in the Constitution. Short of that, the goal is to get the Supreme Court to reverse itself. And you're right. It's going to take a compositional change in the court. And this is, a project, a 60-year project by the billionaires.
1: Successful one at that, yeah.
4: Yeah, yeah, tremendously. Between the Heritage Foundation and the, what's his name? The guy who got a $1.4 billion.
1: Oh, yeah, I know who you mean. Yeah, the billionaire, yeah.
4: Yeah, Leonard Leo's project.
1: Leonard Leo.
4: So, and Franklin Roosevelt, I wrote about this, there's a whole chapter about this in my book, The Hidden History of the Supreme Court, that I thought was absolutely fascinating when I went back and really did a deep dive into the history. In 1930, Roosevelt was president. His first term was 32 to 36, right? That's a four-year term. And in the election of 36, when he was running for re-election, the Supreme Court had knocked down a number of his New Deal programs. They had declared unemployment insurance unconstitutional. They declared a bunch of things that he tried to do unconstitutional. And the one that he had just passed in 35 that was teed up for a court hearing in late 36 or early 37 was Social Security. And the consensus was that they were going to strike down Social Security as being unconstitutional. And so FDR in 36 started talking about packing the court. His plan was to say that at that time of the, I believe it was 9 members of the court, at that time, a majority of them, I think it was 5 of them, were over 70. And so what he was saying, fact check my numbers, but it's in that neighborhood. And so what he said was basically we're going to put an age limit, a retirement age. And because the Constitution says that once you're appointed to the Supreme Court, you have an appointment to the federal bench for life. It doesn't say the Supreme Court for life.
1: Oh, so,
4: there's two ways to do this. One would be to, and this is how people are talking right now about the term limits. One would be to move them after a certain age back into one of the district courts or the appeals courts. The other alternative, which is what FDR was proposing, was that all of those judges over 70 together would become one they would have one vote collectively, and they would all be called judges, justices emeritus. In other words, kind of retired justices, but they would all still participate, and they, but collectively they would only have one vote. And so he would add three or four or five new members to the court, depending on how many people were over 70. And there was actually a very good chance that this could have passed, that you know, because it just would have required Congress making it law. It doesn't, you know, Article 3, Section 2.
1: It still follows the Constitution, yeah.
4: Right, yeah, it says that Congress can regulate the court, I mean, and always has, and even determine what it can and can't rule on. So that was the plan, and he went into that election and, you know, talking about it, and there was all this blowback and all this sturm und drang. And then Francis Perkins, who was his labor secretary, who was really the architect of the New Deal, got to know the wife of Justice Roberts, and oddly enough, and his name was Owen Roberts, as I recall, and basically convinced her husband to change his vote. And so the 5-4 flipped. And that was referred to in the newspapers as the switch in time that saved nine. you know, switch in position.
1: Yeah, right.
4: And at that point, and this was just months after the election, FDR just abandoned his effort because he no longer needed to, because now he had five votes on the court.
1: That he need, yeah.
4: Everything was going through. And after Owen Roberts changed, then there was another guy who changed as well. And ultimately, a third guy did change his vote. And then, you know, by the time FDR had finished his 12-year term, he had replaced, or not all 12 years, he died in office, but his third term, he had replaced every single justice on the court. You know, he basically outlived him. So anyhow. So the, you know, the idea is that if we can change the composition of the court, I think that might not be as difficult as people think.
1: It would be nice, because I think the country is in trouble, and let's switch to that. In fact, because, you know, we're sort of at 15 minutes in so far. So let me ask you this. What do you think? How do you think we get out of this? What do you think happens in November? I saw you on Palace doing a few things on that, and it kind of concerns me.
4: Yeah. Well, you know, I'm very concerned about it, as I know you are too, because Trump is clearly trying to rig the election. The Republicans are all in on it. They're you know, changing the laws in state after state. They're purging people off the voting rolls in the red states right now. This is something that has been going on for quite some time. I mean, in the 2000 election, Jeb Bush purged 90,000 black people off the voting rolls in Florida so that his brother, George, could win by 537 votes. Literally, a vote purge in Florida gave the White House to the Republican Party. And the Democrats just never screamed about that loud enough. I mean, I'm just horrified to this day that you know, the Democratic Party as a whole, and Al Gore in particular, didn't just raise absolute hell, because although we didn't learn about it for a few months, but Greg Palast broke this story for BBC, and the whole world knew about it. It just never, no American media picked it up, which was astonishing.
1: Well, is that really astonishing in that,
4: that's kind of a whole nother conversation. But, you know, the bottom line is that they have a whole wide variety of ways to suppress the vote and to try to steal the election, including up to and including Republicans in the House and Senate simply refusing to seat elected Democrats, which they can do. Yeah. Like, you know, David French wrote about that 2 weeks ago for the New York Times, and it really shocked a lot of people. But, you know, that's something that the Republicans apparently are actually discussing. So I think that the only thing right now that will save our republic, and I realize this may sound bleak, but I'm optimistic, is massive voter turnout and overwhelming, outraged public opinion.
1: Now, I think we're going to be there by November. My biggest concern for November is, what is ICE going to do? Because I honestly think there's a purpose for ICE and the gulags that they're building. And this is not conspiracy theory. This is, I cannot see a valid reason for anything else. But that said, I think, and you know, I think based on everything that I'm seeing being out there in the field, is that Democrats are intent on coming out and vote. My concern is that I still don't see the narrative coming out of rank and file national Democrats that gives people the impetus to come out there and vote in the volumes that they should. I mean, this war, I don't see us taking advantage of the war. The we just had a scare with foods, you know, the cyclosporine in foods, et cetera. I don't see us taking advantage of the irresponsibility of the federal government. I mean, there is so much that I think is just left on the table. Sometimes you wonder if they're just lazy. Your thoughts on that?
4: Yeah, a couple of thoughts. The piece that I published today in HartmanReport.com was suggesting that the thing that allows big progressive changes to happen in America isn't just the calendar. I mean, these things have happened every 80 years. I think you and I have discussed that before, you know, from the American Revolution to the Civil War was 80 years. Civil War to World War II is 80 years. World War II to now is 81 years. But there are things that don't happen inside that 80-year thing. For example, the Great Society, Lyndon Johnson's Great Society. How did he get civil rights legislation passed?
1: Right.
4: How did he get voting rights passed? How did he get Medicare and Medicaid passed? And it turned out that what it was a crisis. The crisis, of course, was the assassination of Jack Kennedy, a very popular
1: right.
4: one, and, you know, kind of the death of optimism, and then his brother, and then Martin Luther King, all, you know, all within this brief period of time. And that crisis caused Americans to focus on, let's make things better. And I would argue that right now, A, we're at the end of an 80-year period, and B, we are in a crisis. We're in a crisis of democracy. We're in a crisis of corruption, which is going to be the piece I'm going to publish tomorrow. I just finished writing it. The Democrats' principal message, today's was Democrats should all be running on Medicare for all. I really believe that. I think big programs, I think the time is ripe for big programs, and people are sick and tired of, you know, being sick and tired. But tomorrow it's going to be Democrats should run on corruption. I think we can do both. By the way,
1: I agree with you 100%. And I've been pushing Medicare for all. I've had the Social Security Works, Lawson on, and all of these guys on. But let me tell you what's interesting. Something that was a shocker for me today, and this was from Bruce, one of our devoted listeners and supporters. I remember 4 years ago when he went on Social Security, he was paying $200 a month for the Medigap. And he said today, hey, Berto, well, you know, my Medigap just came in and it's $1,000 a month now, plus the $200 that I'm paying for my regular Medicaid thing. And that's $1,200, Tom. And while Bruce can afford the $1,200, how many Americans do you know for health care for one person can afford $1,200 a month?
4: Yeah, no, it's a real serious problem. And I wrote a book about this, The Hidden History of America.
1: Yes, I remember.
4: I still
1: use your book as a default on an article that I wrote that's every time I get because there are a lot of times our callers would be, I know nothing about Medicare. I don't know nothing about it. I wrote an article. I can't remember the name of I had an article from the Social Security, I mean, a video from the Social Security Works. And another video, and then I put your book underneath as the ultimate source on the item. And anytime somebody asks about that, that is what I send them. Yeah. And
4: Well, thank you. Yeah, and what I learned was that the 20% hole that has to be filled by private health insurance, the Medigap coverage, was there to discourage Black people from getting health services.
1: Yes.
4: It was just that simple. I mean, that was the price that the white Southern racists demanded of Lyndon Johnson to pass Medicare.
1: Right.
4: So we need to fix that. You know, we just need to get that out of there. There's no reason for it. There's no reason for private health insurance to be in Medicare, number one. And that could be easily solved by simple majority legislation in Congress. And then number two, I've got a regular caller. His name is Ziggy, calls into the program all the time. And he just went through some fairly in-depth cancer treatment, surgery and radiation and chemo and everything else. And he's been only getting Medicare and not the Medigap insurance on the account that he can fill in that 20% hole himself and actually save money. And he's been successfully doing it. He has, you know, so, you know, I'm not recommending people do that. I'd never recommend anybody be uninsured, but it's got a lot of people scratching their heads.
1: My hunch is that a lot of the doctors are forgiven the 20%.
4: Yeah. Well, he said many of them will do that. He can shop around and sometimes find cheaper versions.
1: Right.
4: The hospitals will cut him deals when they know that, you know, it's going to be partial cash payment. Yeah. It's just been basically talking to people and getting it, you know.
1: Yeah.
4: Plus the 20% is not always, it's just not always that much money.
1: Right? Mm-hmm. But the question is, I think the difference between that and, you know, other insurance policies is that 20% has no upper limit. I think that's it's 20, you know, 20% all the way. Well, look, Tom, as far, you know, I wanted to speak to you about your book. Number one, I wanted to speak to you about the election. Now I want to ask you, now that we're coming to the closing, and tell me, what are your thoughts on America in general? I mean, and include with that our interrelation between NATO, Iran, China, and Central America and the Caribbean.
4: We were the first country in the history of the world, to the best of my knowledge, that was founded on an idea rather than on genetics. Now, granted, most of the people who participated in founding this country were white men, but the idea that they put forward was, and I mean, back then the idea of race, A, was kind of fluid, and B, included things like Italians were not white people.
1: Mm-hmm. Yeah.
4: You know, that had the potential, and I think has been largely fulfilled in some ways anyway, to be a beacon for the whole world, you know, to say, you know, this is what freedom really is. This is what democracy can be. This is a form of government that we all should work toward. And in my book, The Hidden History of American Democracy, I talk about how democracy is something you find in virtually every nook and cranny of the animal kingdom. Particularly mammals, the democratic decision making. But it's true of fish. It's true of birds. It's true of mammals. It's true of ants. It's true of, I mean, you know, it's just amazing. Democracy works because democracy is the very best survival skill. Democracies are the most resilient. The wisdom of the crowd is actually a real thing. And what we're doing right now is sacrificing that, you know, on the altar of turning America into Russia. You know, Donald Trump getting his, every 2 weeks since he was inaugurated, he's had an hour and a half or 2 hour phone call with Vladimir Putin. And I'm convinced that Putin is just walking him through step by step all the way to turning America into Russia. And I think that we've reached the point where Americans are starting to figure that out, and they're ready to push back. And that's what we're going to see in November. I mean, we'll find out if we succeed in taking the House and Senate, then I have a lot of optimism about the future of this country. And I think that the end of the whole conservative cycle is going to be dead, and we will be setting up a progressive cycle.
2: The end of the progressive cycle would be dead. I mean, I needed to cut it there because there's a piece that I needed to cut out that can't be on public radio. And so you can listen to the entire interview. It's only about 2.5 minutes left. You can listen to the rest at our politicsandright.com/newsletter. Anyway, you notice I asked them about that full picture, our international interrelation, if you will. And something came out. Delia Ramirez came out with a piece recently. And by the way, our two professors are here. Welcome aboard, Jacqueline Campisi, as well as LBW. Thank you guys for being here. I'll shout out the rest of folks a little bit later. You know, I have that little thing for all these teachers out here. Anyway, so what I want to do is play this piece that our government, our State Department release, Ramirez went ahead and put it out. I want you to listen to this, and then we'll talk a little bit more about it, because all of this ties in together. Let's go ahead and do that.
5: It's 1823. The map of the Americas is being redrawn. Spain has spent centuries amassing a new world empire stretching from Patagonia to California. Now their grip was slipping fast. One by one, Spain's colonies are declaring independence. And back in Europe, the old empires are not taking it well. They're asking themselves, what's to stop us from taking it all back? The United States had come into being mere decades ago in the Revolution. Then we fought Britain again in the War of 1812. America was concerned of the involvement of foreign empires in the New World. Now, America sensed an opportunity to establish a new order. Britain, focused on protecting its trade with the emerging nation, proposed a joint declaration with the United States to deter intervention. But Secretary of State John Quincy Adams, suspicious of British motives, convinced President James Monroe to act independently. Monroe then declared a decree to Congress, among the boldest diplomatic statements in American history.
6: The American continents, by the free and independent condition which they have assumed and maintained, are henceforth not to be considered as subjects for future colonization by any European powers.
5: The United States, still a young frontier nation, positioned itself as the preeminent power in the New World and set the stage for centuries of American foreign policy in our hemisphere. This decree transformed America's role and standing in the global order, though initially relying on the deterrence of the British Navy to enforce it. For decades, the doctrine served as a defensive shield while America expanded westward. It was invoked when the French installed an emperor in Mexico, forcing their eventual withdrawal. It shaped debates over attempted annexations like the Dominican Republic. But these were defensive applications, keeping European powers out, not asserting American control over the hemisphere's affairs. That changed in 1895, when Secretary of State Richard Olney invoked the doctrine, declaring that the United States was practically sovereign over the Western Hemisphere and demanded Britain submit to American arbitration. He had redefined the doctrine. It was no longer just a warning. It was now a claim to regional primacy. 3 years later, war with Spain erupted, and when the smoke cleared, it transformed the hemisphere. The United States expelled Spain from Cuba, seized Puerto Rico, and stepped into the world stage as a genuine imperial power with dominance over the Caribbean. Just 4 years later, that dominance was tested again. German and British warships sailed into Venezuelan waters and blockaded its ports over unpaid debts. Roosevelt intervened and declared if a Latin American nation fell into chaos or instability, the U.S. would step in and manage it. The doctrine had started as a shield. Roosevelt had just turned it into a mandate. A critical opportunity for American leadership in the Western Hemisphere came in 1903, when Panama sought independence from Colombia. Both Europe and the U.S. had long wanted a canal in Central America, allowing ships to cross from the Atlantic to the Pacific. After a failed French attempt, the United States saw an opening in a region with shifting political dynamics. The U.S. backed Panamanian independence and secured a deal to construct, operate, and defend the Panama Canal. The waterway would go on to become the hemisphere's most critical artery for trade, a strategic asset for both world wars, and a testament to America's enduring leadership in the region. When Soviet missiles were discovered in Cuba in 1962, Kennedy didn't need to invent a new framework. He simply invoked the doctrine. The weapons had to go. 13 days of the most dangerous standoff in human history ended with the Soviets backing down and removing the missiles from Cuba. Reagan applied the same logic to justify opposition to Soviet-backed Sandinista regime in Nicaragua and other Marxist groups, arguing that ideological threats required the same response as military ones. Fast forward to the modern era, where the doctrine has found its latest champion in President Trump. Through the execution of Operation Absolute Resolve, the United States seized Venezuelan dictator Nicolas Maduro, transporting him to American soil to answer for charges of narco-terrorism. This calculated maneuver delivered a resonant signal across the hemisphere, punctuated by President Trump's own declaration.
7: Under our new national security strategy, American dominance in the Western Hemisphere will never be questioned again.
5: Over two centuries, Monroe's declaration had shaped U.S. foreign policy, across administrations and throughout fundamentally different geopolitical eras. What began as a warning to European powers evolved into

If we keep these charlatans in power, what the rest of the world's reaction is going to be? To somehow look at the old Monroe Doctrine in those times when these factions came into a piece of land and said, I declare we own this land under the name of the Lord or under the name of the Queen or under... Is that nuts or what? I thought it was a... When I saw the video, I thought it was comedy. I thought this was comedy. I just brought that out because I needed you to see why too often we go around and wonder why they hate us. They don't hate us. They hate what we do. I wonder why they're attacking us. Actually, we're the ones who do the attacking. We're the ones who invaded Cuba, Panama, Colombia, Granada, El Salvador, Nicaragua. I mean, those are all the places that we entered. Sovereign nations. So when you're listening to your news channels, folks, please, please don't just listen to what they tell you, because you're not going to see this on TV. This is going to be promoted all over the world and into the right wing, etc. But most people won't know about it. This is thick. Anyway, the next topic I'm going to talk about is the progressive outcomes of yesterday. Anyway, the phones are open as well, 713-526-5738. The number is 713-526-5738. Look, the Democratic Party has breathed a sigh of relief because the one progressive that they feared the most would have been the demise of Wisconsin governorship, which would have affected redistricting in Wisconsin. She lost the race by less than a half of a point. That is Miss Francesca Hung, who was beaten by a man who was in the race. Then he dropped out of the race. Then the party threw him back into the race. Okay, now here's the thing. I like Francesca Hung. I would have loved Francesca Hung to win and then for her to do the work to go into every part of Wisconsin. Disregard what they're talking about. Wisconsins don't want far left candidates. Because the question that I have as all these campaigns move forward is, what the hell is a left candidate? What policies does Mamdani, does El Sayed, does AOC, does Bernie Sanders, does any one of these? Working class America, please answer me this question. What policy these guys are advocating will cause you harm? Because I will tell you, all the policies not advocated by moderates, whether they be moderate Republicans, moderate Democrats, or neoliberals, I can tell you policy by policy that actually hurts you. When they continue to allow private insurance in Medicare, including our Democratic brothers and sisters who believe in the private healthcare system, it materially hurts you. One of our callers a few days ago says, oh, I'm talking too much in ideological terms and not practical terms. So let me get practical. When my brother, Bruce, goes from paying $200 a month in health Medigap insurance to just under $1,000 a month in Medigap insurance, that is where neoliberal policy specifically harms those of us in the working class. You want another one? When you, and this one's going to be health again, when our sister, LBW, in the chat right now, when her deductible has gone to $8,700 a year and her health insurance has increased by 150

0: $50. That's a material impact of our policies, Republican and Democrat alike. When I mean Democrat, I mean neoliberal Democrat alike, that is taking money out of her family's well-being, their pocket, their sustenance, their future earnings, and taking it directly to an insurance company. When Medicare Advantage cost 20% more than Medicare traditional, and we also have traditional Medicare having a 20% that you have to pay for yourself, when that occurs, it tells you that the federal government has used their concerted efforts to transfer your hard-earned tax dollars to the rich people who run and control the insurance companies. Because imagine, if we are paying Medicare Advantage 20% more than we're paying traditional Medicare, doesn't that tell you that we can kill Medicare Advantage and give 100% coverage for traditional Medicare? And by the way, Medicare has never been free. Open your paychecks. Look at your pay stubs. You pay every check you get. You pay 3% of that in Medicare tax. So if you work for 50 years, if you have worked for 50 years, 3% of the 50 years of work that you do, I tell you what, that is a transfer of wealth from. So for those who are saying, oh, stop being ideological, spiel specifics, or this person on the right, the phones are not working at KPFT. Oh, I'm sorry to hear that. Jack, is that correct? The phones are not working. Apparently, Patrick tried to call in. Jack, are you there?
1: Well, let me do a test.
0: All right. Thank you, buddy. Jack is going to do a test on the phones. Anyway, guys, so here's what's important. It's a good thing I can keep talking and talking and talking because I didn't realize phones were out. But here's the deal. Stop buying into the fallacy that DSA is too left, that AOC is too left, that Bernie is too left. And let's start doing critical thinking. They want to tell you that if we go for Medicare for all, people's taxes are going to go up. False. Who people pay the taxes is going to be different, but their taxes will go down. You want me to explain this? And this is what I wish more politicians would explain, as opposed to allowing the fallacies, the lies to cauterize into people's head. Let's use our sister LBW in the chat right now. Can LBW not have health insurance? No, she has to have health insurance. She has a daughter. She has a husband. That family, if somebody gets real sick, would be decimated without that. So therefore, that is something she has to have. She pays for it. That's a tax. The only difference is it's a tax going to rich people, the owners of these healthcare insurance companies, while the traditional Medicare is just that. So here's what I'm trying to say, people. When you don't have Medicare for all, you have to go out and buy your own private insurance. Your private insurance may cost you, let's say, $1,000 a month, more likely more. All right? Second, when you have Medicare all for all, you don't pay something called copay. You don't pay something called deductibles. All of that is included in us having Medicare for all. And Medicare for all is paid for with taxes. Right now, the Medicare tax is, what, 3% or so? Let's raise that. But guess what you won't have anymore? You won't have to pay a premium that's costing you $1,000 or more per month. You won't have to pay deductibles, which in the case of LBW is $8,700 before the insurance company pays anything, which if you add that into the price of the monthly insurance, it's huge. You won't have to pay co-pays, so no deductibles, no co-pays, and you just go to your doctor with a card, and it's paid for. It's not free because you have paid your taxes to the general fund. We have to start explaining these things in simple terms that Americans can understand. It's not free. LBW says even if they double the Medicare tax to 6%, it have insurance. Yep, we help them go into bankruptcy. Yes, look, we have to take healthcare off people's back, per se. So, folks, they're trying to scare you from the far left about the far left. I don't know what the hell they mean by far left. I consider myself far left because I've allowed them to define me that way. But the truth of the truth of the matter is the pharmacy is paid as well. The truth of the matter is there are a lot of things we can do in our healthcare system once we cut out the middleman, the PMBs, the pharmacy management boards. Once we start giving doctors scholarships en masse, once we start doing the right thing, our healthcare costs will plummet relative and get into line with the rest of the world. We pay more than twice the rest of the world. So think about how much more we could cover if we just implemented it. Patrick has a story here that I think we've talked about at 3 o'clock, and that is Texas oil firm connected to Trump showed up in Greenland boundary to start drilling for their oil by force. The plan is to steal it without permits or permission. Here's the kicker on that story. I asked, I think it was Gemini. I don't think this one was ChatGPT. I had another fight with Gemini, the AI, last night. And I said to that, PBM, Pharmacy Benefits Manager. Thank you for correcting me, Cheryl. Now, here's the deal. I asked Gemini, guys, try to call now and see if Jack fixed it. I asked Gemini why is it that the mainstream media is not covering the private sector invasion of Greenland with a Trump-backed Texas company going in? And Gemini returned to me, that is not accurate. And the mainstream media cannot cover a story like that with words like Gemini. Gemini said they can't cover it with words like that. I said, why not? Isn't it a private invasion without? Then it comes back and it says, maybe the reason the mainstream media is not covering it is because it's still in dispute with the Greenland government. So I replied to it and I said, but the Greenland government said they didn't have authorization to go there. And there's another ship that's about to put about 20 or 30 containers on land in Greenland. And they have another 100 or so containers that are on the way there. And then Gemini replies and it says, well, they're going under a contract that a British company had with Greenland as with rights to do that. And I replied, but isn't it true that since then, that treaty, they've passed a moratorium? And I started, I didn't do the interview with ChatGPT. I did it with Gemini. But what blew my mind is the bias that I had to fight Gemini to come out and point out that what that company was doing was absolutely illegal and wrong. And the only reason they did that is that they're daring Greenland to go ahead and do something to that American company to give Donald Trump an excuse like they did in Panama to invade in 1989. In 1989, they created a false attack of a U.S. citizen at a bar in Panama City. And then Bush used that as an excuse to start a war that killed 10,000 Panamanians that were just thrown into graves and decimated Colon, my town, Panama City, San Miguel, not San Miguelito, and some other, not Marañón, Chorrillo, and other places. So, I mean, let's be very, very clear, folks. You have to be, yeah, Cheryl, you have to be on your P's and Q's when you're using, I use ChatGPT a lot. But I don't. I use it at face value. I use it as a tool, not as something to other than that. Anyhow, we're close to the end, and apparently we had some phone problems. Eric Hayes says Greenland Energy officially claims its $60 million commercial venture is entirely separate from U.S. government foreign policy. Well, let Greenland go ahead and confiscate that stuff, and let's see how true that would be. Anyway, folks, don't forget the PDR. Book club, tinyurl.com/PDR book club is a sign up. It is August, it's the 30th of August, between 1 and 3 p.m. Central. Hey, club is 30th of August. Cheryl, why do you have a 2613? I was made it meaning this year, 2026. Okay, that was a little bit misleading for me. Okay. Anyway, folks, we are close to the end of the program, so let me throw it to Jack real quick.
1: Well, I want to say that what they're doing is they're manipulating the people with money. They're making this one more expensive and this one less expensive to get you to move in the direction they want you to.
0: Yes, sir. Anyway, folks, we are at the end of the show. Please remember the rest of the show is at politicsandright.com/newsletter, politicsandright.com/newsletter. 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Love you all. My name is Egberto Willis. This is Politics and Right, and you guys know how I end this, baby. I am what?

0: Welcome to Politics Done Right. I am your host, Egberto Willis. This is a progressive program that will take the mystery out of politics. This is the program that will encourage you to make sure government becomes we the people. Whether you are liberal, progressive, conservative, or otherwise, you get to hear your point of view. We are
1: next. 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
3: If we're exceeding records from the Dust Bowl, that says that we're in deep trouble.
4: Lower 48 states saw the hottest July on record, and so did the world's oceans.
5: People were saying they've never seen a fire this fast before.
4: All of British Columbia in state of emergency amid new outbreak of destructive fires. Plus, wildfire smoke is eroding hard-won progress towards cleaner air.
2: 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I'm Brad Friedman.
4: And I'm Desi Doyen.
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6: There's no question the conflict in Iran costs people a little bit at the filling station.
2: Cost people a little bit at the filling station? Congressman Randy Fine of Florida, are you running for re-election? Oh, look, you are. Florida 6. Good luck. This is your Green News Report. Okay, Desi Doyen, our summer of climate chaos continues, but hey, now we're breaking records at least.
4: Yes, unfortunately, we are. Oh. July 2026 was the hottest month ever recorded in the contiguous United States since record keeping began in the mid-1800s, surpassing records set in the Dust Bowl in 1936. That's according to NOAA. Americans in the lower 48 have suffered through multiple record-shattering heat domes that have fueled the surge of wildfires in the U.S. West, intensified by global warming caused by humanity's burning of fossil fuels. The heat, drought, and record low winter snowpack has pushed the nation's largest reservoir, Lake Mead, a key water source for 7 western states, to a new all-time low.
2: All time, meaning literally all time, because that lake was created as a reservoir just decades ago. Now, the damn thing is about empty.
4: Yes, not since it was filled 90 years ago. In Puerto Rico, officials have begun rationing water in the San Juan region as prolonged severe drought conditions intensify, exacerbating ongoing issues with power outages and low water pressure that have escalated across the island over the past year. Europe is bracing for another heat dome, its fifth since May. Mm. The extreme heat has killed tens of thousands of Europeans, threatens crops and energy supplies, and is feeding intense drought and deadly wildfires across the continent. According to the EU's climate service, Copernicus, Western Europe just lived through its hottest June and July on record. Copernicus also found that global ocean temperatures also hit a record for their hottest ever July.
2: Oh, we're just killing it on the records, aren't we?
4: As we go to air, deadly super typhoon Dolphin is pummeling China, triggering massive flooding and landslides. Officials had evacuated more than 1 million people in advance of the storm. The record warm waters in the Pacific fueled Typhoon Dolphin's unusually long path of destruction across the Pacific since its formation nearly 2 weeks ago. It's one of 3 simultaneous typhoons churning in the Pacific. And this summer of fires is not letting up. Canada's entire province of British Columbia is now under a state of emergency as fire crews battle more than 100 out-of-control heat and wind-driven wildfires that have forced at least 30,000 people to evacuate. A fire outside of Summerland, British Columbia, exploded in size over the weekend, burning 19 square miles in just 3 hours, according to CBC News, giving residents and farmers shockingly little time to evacuate. In the U.S., the National Interagency Fire Center reported on Sunday that 183 new fires have erupted across the U.S. in just the last week, including 8 large ones, as extremely hot and dry conditions fuel the spread of wildfires across the West.
2: Well, it's just too bad that Donald Trump didn't sweep his forest floors, I guess.
4: Mounting scientific evidence shows that pollution from wildfire smoke is eroding decades of hard-won progress in improving air quality across the country from regulations that had reined in pollution from vehicles and industry.
2: Well, we don't need those regulations anymore, I guess.
4: And finally, a brewing powerful El Nino in the Pacific is forecast to goose global temperatures and extreme weather consequences even further in coming months, further straining infrastructure and resources. In an interview with Pacifica Evening News, Dr. Jeff Masters of Yale Climate Communications was blunt.
3: We have two things we need to do to get Earth's fever under control. Number one is to stop burning so many fossil fuels. And we also need to be spending money to adapt to the new climate that we've put in place. We just need to be smarter in general about adapting to climate change.
2: We need to be smarter in general about a whole bunch of things. 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I'm Brad Friedman.
4: And I'm Desi Doyen.
2: And this has been your Green News Report. It's

0: Happy Monday, listeners. For Scientific American Science Quickly, I'm Rachel Feltman. You're listening to our weekly science news roundup. Let's start on the moon, where a SpaceX rocket crashed into the surface early last Wednesday morning. This was an accident, but it didn't catch scientists by surprise, and it hopefully won't be a useless collision. Here to tell us more is Scientific American's breaking news chief, Claire Cameron. Thanks for joining us, Claire.
1: Happy to be here.
0: So this piece of rocket was supposedly going to hit the moon. Did it do so?
1: Yes, it did. We know that it did hit the moon at some point on August 5th. European Southern Observatory's very large telescope was able to detect the impact plume, which lasted between 5 and 10 minutes after the impact. So SpaceX originally launched this Falcon 9 rocket in January of 2025. It was carrying two lunar landers, which it delivered to the moon and which had varying levels of success. But its upper stage, which is about the same size as a five-story building, it was meant to re-enter Earth's atmosphere and burn up, but it didn't do that. Instead, it entered orbit around Earth at a similar distance to the moon, putting on a collision course with our natural satellite. And it was discovered in orbit by an amateur astronomer who predicted that it would collide with the moon at some point in early August. And he predicted that it would be the 5th of August at around 2:35 a.m. Eastern time. And here we are.
0: But we didn't actually see it happen in real time. Could you explain why that is?
1: Yeah, so astronomers were trying to observe the event in real time to see if they could see anything. But because of where the impact happened on the moon, it was at the limb, which is the outer edge of the moon. And so it's just too hard to see that bright light from our distance. So they didn't see the impact as it was happening, but they were observing it with instruments such as the Very Large Telescope to be able to see if after the fact there was the plume that we would expect that would come up from the moon when something of that size hit it at that speed.
0: So we talk about space junk and, you know, the growing threat that it poses on Science Quickly, not infrequently. Is there any, you know, particular concern raised by this piece of rocket, you know, hitting the moon unintentionally?
1: It's going to have no effect on Earth. Even though it is a large piece of space debris and it hit the moon at several times the speed of sound, this wasn't a small impact. If it had been on Earth, it would have been catastrophic. But thankfully, our atmosphere really protects us from these kinds of events. But it does have implications for future human-led missions to the moon. Like if we're going to be establishing permanently staffed bases on the moon, if we're going to have infrastructure there. NASA wants to build a nuclear reactor on the moon. There are designs on making factories on the moon, that kind of thing. Like, you know, all of those things could be affected by the increasing chance of a piece of debris hitting the moon.
0: So even though this wasn't intentional, are scientists hoping to learn something from watching the impact and the aftermath?
1: Yeah, so there were many observatories hoping to see this impact. And, you know, as the data starts to come out, we'll get information on what exactly happened, what dynamics were at play, what forces were at play when this rocket hit the moon, what exactly happened on the lunar surface, how did the dust and like bounce up essentially. And that's interesting information if we're hoping to land anything on the moon successfully. It's hard to land on the moon. So we want to have a very clear idea of what the surface dynamics are like and what happens when anything is coming down. And then also, you know, like there might be other things that come out in time, and just being able to observe an event like this when we know it's going to happen just gives us so much more opportunity to set up specific observations to look for specific things. Whereas when a meteor hits the moon, for instance, like we don't know that that's going to happen ahead of time. So it's very hard to study that kind of an event.
0: Well, thank you so much for coming on to chat with us about this.
1: Yeah, absolutely.
0: Listeners, remember that you can always find more up-to-date science and tech news at scientificamerican.com. Speaking of tech news, our next story features the ever-growing threat of cyber attacks. When you hear that phrase, you might very reasonably worry about digital infrastructure, losing access to your online bank, or having your personal data leaked on the dark web, for example. But because so much of our physical infrastructure now interacts with the digital world, these attacks can impact our most basic of everyday needs. In a recent example of this, ABC News reported last Tuesday that at least a dozen states disclosed cyber intrusions that targeted their water utilities. Essentially, hackers targeted components of the water control systems that were connected to the internet, allowing them to change passwords and turn off wells. According to reporting by the New York Times, some government officials suspect that Iran is behind the coordinated assault. While no major disruptions had yet been reported last week, according to ABC, the FBI flagged some incidents of low water pressure and flooding. The agency advised disconnecting utilities from the internet where possible and preparing to switch to manual systems in the event of an attack. As Axios noted in an article last week, the fact that most water utilities are run by local governments means their degree of protection from cyber attacks can vary greatly depending on municipal budgets and priorities. This could make the water supply an attractive target for coordinated cyber attacks from abroad. While we're already worrying about how a lack of government oversight might lead to problems with your plumbing, let's check on the cyclosporiasis outbreak. The Washington Post reported last week that the Centers for Disease Control and Prevention has connected cases in six more states to the primary outbreak. That makes 15 states in total tied to the outbreak, which is the largest on record. As of August 3rd, the CDC had confirmed 10,468 cases and was aware of another 12,255 reported cases that it had not yet confirmed. And last week, the Michigan Department of Health and Human Services reported two deaths related to the outbreak. The individuals have not been identified, but the department noted that both had significant underlying health conditions that could have been impacted by the severe diarrhea and resulting dehydration associated with cyclosporiasis. While the condition is generally not considered life-threatening, this is a good reminder that serious gastrointestinal illness is no joke. Meanwhile, South Carolina is also seeing an uptick in cases that do not seem to be tied to the larger national outbreak. It seems as though many folks wary of mass-produced produce are flocking to farmers' markets instead. According to Cap Radio, the farms usually responsible for providing most of the lettuce in the U.S. are leaving crops unharvested due to low demand, despite no evidence linking their products to the cyclospora outbreak. Meanwhile, Axios reported last week that Ohio's Garrettsville Farmers Market was seeing a 127% increase in foot traffic compared with last July. If you're wondering who cares about Garrettsville, well, I get it, though no offense to the good people of Garrettsville. The gist is that the Garrettsville Farmers Market was able to collect this data, while other farmers markets throughout Ohio may have been too busy to do so. But anecdata across the state reflects a similar trend. The Philadelphia Inquirer also reported that Philly farmers markets had seen an uptick in customers over the past few weeks. And one West Virginia farmer told the Wall Street Journal that while he would usually expect a summer slump in DC markets as people spent time and money on vacations and back-to-school shopping, his lettuce sales actually tripled this July. And the point-of-sale company Square, which powers payments for many farmers market vendors, also reported year-over-year sales increases for greens in New York farmers markets, including a sharp uptick this year. But the company did note that while the public health scare may be driving some consumer behavior, they've seen a general trend toward more greens, which includes kale, lettuce, and fresh herbs, over the last 5 years. The point is, it certainly feels like people are shopping local to avoid cyclosporiasis. But can this actually protect you from explosive diarrhea? The answer is probably more complicated than you're hoping. Experts told Time magazine that small farms are unfortunately not immune to foodborne pathogens like cyclospora. And in fact, some noted that smaller operations may lack the resources for prevention and detection that larger farms can have. That being said, some of the experts did note that shorter supply chains with fewer parties involved can mean fewer opportunities for contamination. So if you have the opportunity to buy directly from a farm that you trust is run ethically and hygienically, that could be worth something. Though it doesn't mean you're at zero risk of a foodborne pathogen. There's always a chance of contamination, but the more time and space there is between harvesting and eating, the more opportunities there are for pathogens to pounce. With all of this in mind, yes, you should still be eating veggies, and you should buy them from wherever you are able to sustainably buy veggies from. It's best to get whole heads of lettuce and uncut produce if you can, since the facilities and machines that chop greens up can spread pathogens from one harvest to another. And whatever you buy, make sure to wash it thoroughly and wash your hands after handling it. Finally, cooking veggies to at least 158 degrees Fahrenheit is the surest way to kill Cyclospora. So maybe instead of a salad summer, we should be leaning into soups and fajitas and veggie pastas. We'll wrap up with some exciting health news, a new type of flu shot. Last week, pharmaceutical giant Moderna announced that the Food and Drug Administration had approved the first flu vaccine made with mRNA technology. This Nobel Prize-winning tech powered the first COVID-19 vaccines, allowing a more rapid response to the pandemic than traditional vaccine tech could have managed. Instead of using weakened or inactivated viral strains, these vaccines rely on synthetic strands of mRNA, or messenger ribonucleic acid, to carry genetic instructions into our cells. This tells our own bodies to produce harmless simulacrums of specific viral proteins, which our immune systems recognize as foreign and produce antibodies against. The hope is that mRNA vaccines, with their shorter production timelines, can target seasonal flu strains more accurately. Moderna's mFluCiva shot, which is intended for adults ages 50 and older, will reportedly be available soon at select retailers. That's all for this week's News Roundup. We'll be back on Wednesday with the inside scoop on how linguists created Rocky's musical language for the movie Project Hail Mary. Science Quickly is produced by me, Rachel Feltman, along with Fonda Mwangi and Jeff Delvisio. This episode was edited by Alex Segura. Mariel Issa and Aaron Shattuck fact-check our show. Our theme music was composed by Dominic Smith. Subscribe to Scientific American for more up-to-date and in-depth science news. For Scientific American, this is Rachel Feltman. Have a great week.

0: Hello, welcome to the Witness History Podcast from the BBC World Service with me, Jane Wilkinson. I'm going to take you back to 1992, to Cambodia, and the first Damo Yetra, a 400-kilometre peace walk that brought together a country torn apart by years of conflict.
1: It was one of the most uncompromising and inhumane political experiments of modern times, killing great swathes of the Cambodian population.
2: In the parts of western Cambodia that we visited, refugees are still fleeing from violent clashes that erupt almost every day.
0: Those news reports from the BBC and Thames TV were looking back at the brutal communist regime that governed Cambodia in the late 1970s.
2: No one will ever know how many people have died under the rule of the Khmer Rouge. The estimates range from 200,000 to more than a million. Perhaps the man most responsible is the Khmer Rouge leader, Pol Pot.
3: Well, he and the leadership of the Khmer Rouge, they wanted to create a perfect proletariat within Cambodia and take it back to what he called the year zero.
0: That's peace campaigner Yeshua Mosapung Suwon talking about Pol Pot's Marxist rule, when money, private property and religion were banned and millions of people were forced out of the cities to work on communal farms.
3: Some people just fled to what became refugee camps in Thailand. People who couldn't handle the journey because they were ill or elderly or whatever simply died on the roads. And other people with basically no skills for survival in the countryside perished from disease and the workload.
0: By the time the Khmer Rouge regime collapsed in 1979, the country was divided between the Cambodian refugees living in camps over the border in Thailand and those who'd stayed behind in Cambodia.
3: The two sides had been heavily propagandized by whoever had control over them to fear and hate the other people. They would eat your babies, whatever. And so there's heavy racist propaganda, which left the population with a certain amount of fear and uncertainty. Who are these people and what's going to happen?
0: So Yeshua and other aid workers from the Coalition for Peace and Reconciliation set out to bring those two sides together.
3: We were talking about how can we bridge this fear gap? How can we bring about some level of understanding? And we realized that we needed some kind of event that was just larger than occasional workshops to make any kind of impact.
0: And that was the first step towards the peace walk, a 415-kilometre route from Oranyepatay in Thailand to the Cambodian capital Phnom Penh, an event that would become known as Damo Yetra, or the Pilgrimage of Truth.
3: I don't remember exactly who floated the idea, well, would a walk be possible? But this is a way for people inside the country to see, okay, these are the people from the border, they're not so scary, they speak Cambodian just like us, they're Bangka On, which means relatives. That was our idea, but everyone else we approached said, it's impossible. It's impossible because governing authorities on both sides will never agree to it. It's impossible because it's such a harebrained scheme. It's impossible because there's too many dangers in the country. There's landmines everywhere. It's impossible.
0: It was Yeshua who was given the job of making the impossible possible. The problem was neither the Thai nor the Cambodian authorities had said yes.
3: Well, I had a slogan which I repeated constantly to people, which is, walks must always move. You always move forward regardless of what's going on. So we kept organizing for it anyway, as though it would happen. And we came down to the final day. And on that morning, we got permission from the Thai authorities. And so we started moving.
0: The group that set off from Oranyepatay was made up of around 100 people. Mainly Buddhist monks, some refugees, and a few aid workers.
3: In the front, you had a charismatic elder Buddhist monk, very well respected, by the name of Mahagosananda. He was seen as a figure without sides. He took no part in the conflict. And he would speak every night that the walk stopped somewhere. And he used very, very simple language to talk about the need for compassion and wisdom to walk together. It gave the walk respect. I mean, bulletproof respect. You could not fault a walk being led by this person.
0: The walker's first obstacle was the heat. Daytime temperatures of around 40 degrees Celsius meant they could only walk in the early morning. And the second...
3: We were carrying no food, no accommodation. We were totally dependent on the local communities. These communities were very poor, and water was scarce, food was scarce, but what they had, they gave. So my meal for the day would be a bowl of rice, maybe a little bit of prahok if we were lucky, which is a Cambodian fermented fish paste, maybe some boiled greens. And they would bring out their sleeping mats from their home and offer them to us. And we stayed in Buddhist temples along the road in villages. That was our accommodation.
0: And in the early morning darkness of their daily walk, it wasn't their only support.
3: We would look down the road, and as far as you could see, there'd be little lights of candles. And there would be people sitting by little makeshift tables with flowers and bowls of water. And as the walk would go by, some of the Buddhist monks would take a branch with leaves on it, dip it in the water, and throw it over the people as a water blessing. Anyone in the line could do that. There was one morning, and there was a family on the side of the road, and they kind of looked at me. So I went over to their bowl and with my fingers just threw a bit of water over them and said, Songkhriam Japai, which means the war is over. And they wept, and I wept.
0: Something else was also happening that Yeshua hadn't expected. Cambodian families torn apart by war were being reunited.
3: There was one woman who walked up to me and she said very excitedly, I found my daughter after 20 years and now she has a daughter. And she told me my other daughter is alive and I can see her when we get to Phnom Penh. Just one story after another. So it was this very deep connections that people were making, which went way beyond our simple plans. And although the name of the walk, Dhamma Yatra, meant pilgrimage of truth, some of them said, no, this is really Dhamma Titong, which means true connection. It was an unusual event. So when we would walk into an urban area, there might be thousands of people, and some of those people might join the walk to the next village. And people would walk from 15 kilometers, 20 kilometers, away from the main road just to come to participate in it. That's just extraordinary. And it meant that this was the right thing at the right moment. That's something you can never plan.
0: After 30 days, the group that had now grown to about 1,000 walkers finally reached the Cambodian capital.
3: The crowd that welcomed us in Phnom Penh was around 10,000 people. The walk stretched for about a half a kilometer down the main street. People walked quietly. It was very respectful. There wasn't cheering. It wasn't that kind of boisterous happiness. There was calm, peace, and happiness. And they were saying, wow, if this can happen, maybe peace can actually come to our country.
0: So that distrust had sort of melted away, had it?
3: Yes, for the vast majority of people it did. And that's where reconciliation actually takes place. It's between ordinary people. It was these connections between people that really meant that the war was over.
0: Yeshua Moser Pungsuwon is still a peace activist. He was speaking to me, Jane Wilkinson, for the Witness History podcast from the BBC World Service. And if you've enjoyed listening, why not leave us a review and share it with anyone you think might be interested? It helps spread the word about the amazing stories people tell us on Witness History.
4: From the brilliant and bizarre...
5: It was really surreal. It was a surreal kind of atmosphere there. You couldn't really see anybody.
4: ...to the shocking and unexpected...
6: I'm just wondering, what are we going to do now? 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He found 100% horse meat that was labelled as beef.
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4: Witness History.
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0: Hey, everybody, we have some upcoming live shows. Friday, August 19th, we will be in Dallas, Texas for late nights at the Dallas Museum of Art. 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More information is to come about exactly when and where. And then, on Thursday, October 6th, we will be in New York City as part of NYCC Presents. 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
0: Hello and welcome to the podcast. I'm Holly Fry.
4: And I'm Tracy V. Wilson.
0: Hey, you guys! It's this year, 2016, is the 100-year anniversary of the United States National Park Service. We would know that, even if we didn't know that, which we did, because lots of listeners have written to tell us this.
4: So many.
0: We have had so many requests for an episode about the Park Service. It is not even funny.
4: It's astonishing, the number to me. Like, so, Annette, like the first one we got, I was like, oh, that's cool. And then when we got about 15 more, I was like, whoa, people, what? Really?
0: And then it got real landslidey, which is great. I mean, I'm glad that people love the Park Service and want to support it by hearing more about it. And I initially started out with the foolishly ambitious goal of putting together an episode tracing the origins of the National Park Service from its very beginnings of conservation mentality in the United States to the eventual establishment of the agency.
4: What some people have asked us to do, basically.
0: Yeah. And I applaud you for wanting that information, but... But it quickly became apparent that to do that, we were basically going to have to rattle off a list of dates and events with no time to talk about or contextualize any of them. That's because the National Park Service is the culmination of a lot of different moments. Like, I had literally started writing the episode outline out. And like, for example, to our listeners, our episode outlines usually run, I don't know, anywhere between 2,500 and 3,200 words. 3,200 would be a very long one. This one, I had just the bullet points of the things to hit, and I was at 1,700 words.
4: Yep.
0: Like, there wasn't even verbs in those. It was literally like, this person, Yosemite, this person, there was no way. So,
4: this would be how, like, if we had a lot more resources than we actually have, we would have just made an interactive timeline on our website and been like,
0: yes. That. Although that would be redundant because those do exist in other places. So I kind of set aside a chunk of that work that I had done already because it just became apparent that to really honor the National Park Service centennial, it might actually be better to focus on smaller and more specific elements of that greater whole. So in the event that you are disappointed and you're just dying to hear the full lengthy story, documentarian Ken Burns has you covered. In 2009, he worked on a documentary series about the National Park Service titled The National Parks, America's Best Idea, and it is available on Blu-ray and DVD. And the runtime on that set is listed as 720 minutes. That's 12 hours, which even if you factor in the fact that some of that is bonus content and credit sequences, that might give you an idea of why we're doing just one topic within the story of America's national parks. So today, we're going to have the first of a two-parter. We're going to talk about Yosemite in particular for both of these, and one of the men who really spent a lot of his life there. So we're going to talk just about the park a little bit for context and what it is, in case I'm sure we have listeners that are not from the U.S. or even if you're in the U.S., you might not know a lot of details about Yosemite. And then we're going to talk about a man named James Hutchings.
4: If you're not familiar with Yosemite and where it sits geographically, it runs along the central eastern side of California adjacent to Nevada. It's 200 miles southeast of San Francisco in the Sierra Nevada Mountains.
0: In terms of footprint, the park is 1,169 square miles. That's 700 148,000 acres, with more than 800 miles or a little more than 1,200 kilometers of hiking trails, 214 miles or 344 kilometers of paved roads, and 20 miles, which is about 32 kilometers, of paved walkways and bicycle paths.
4: About 4 million people visit the park every year, and more than 94% of the park is undeveloped. So it's basically designated wilderness, and really, that's the draw. In a 2009 visitor study, 93% of respondents said that their primary activity on the visit was viewing the scenery.
0: But while tourists make up most of the humans in the park today, archaeological evidence suggests that people were living in the area as far back as 8,000 years ago. In terms of traceable Native American tribes, the Awanichi, which is sort of a, if I'm understanding correctly from my research, kind of a blanket name given to almost all of the tribes that lived in the area, have lived in Yosemite for 4,000 years that we have actual evidence of. And for a long time, those were the only people that were seeing the beautiful landscapes that now draw those millions of tourists. And today, there are seven tribes that can trace their lineage back to those earliest groups for whom Yosemite was home.
4: In the early 1800s, a few trappers made their way into the area. But just before the midpoint of the 19th century, the promise of gold brought in a huge influx of people, and conflicts between miners and Native Americans in the region really began.
0: In March of 1851, the Mariposa Battalion's Yosemite Expedition, consisting of 105 men spread across companies B and C, made its way into the Yosemite Valley under the command of Major James D. Savage. They were there to apprehend Awanichi as part of the Mariposa Indian War.
4: That war was a conflict between Native tribes and miners who had moved into the area. Most of the men in the battalion had been those miners. In early 1851, a trading post on the Fresno River was raided by a group of Native American clans who had banded together. These tribes were hoping that in drawing the white military into the mountains, the battalion would become lost and unable to pursue them any further.
0: Keep in mind, at this point, California had not been a state very long. It joined the Union in September of 1850. And also in 1850, a piece of legislation titled, quote, "An Act for the Government and Protection of Indians," was also signed into law. And that legislation made provisions for indenturing Native American children and adults to white settlers. There has been some theorizing among historians that James Savage had been so eager to assemble a battalion to go after the natives because he wanted to use the provisions in that act to capture Native Americans for use as a labor force.
4: The arrival of the battalion in the valley is cited as the first time white men saw Yosemite. The tales that the soldiers later told of the amazing Yosemite landscape, including a waterfall reported to be 1,000 feet high, sparked interest for other explorers. One of those explorers was James Mason Hutchings.
0: But before we dig into Hutchings' life, we're going to pause for a moment and have a word from one of our sponsors, and then we will talk more about Hutchings and his wife and their establishment at Yosemite. We all have to-do lists and they get completely insane. Mine goes on and on and on and spans multiple composition notebooks. There's so much that everybody has to do and there's just never enough time, but you can make a little bit, carve out a little bit more time by skipping your trip to the post office and using stamps.com instead. 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You don't have to do any of the grunt work of hauling parcels, which I'm terrible at. 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
4: So, to talk a bit about James and Elvira Hutchings. Hutchings was an Englishman who was a man of many trades, including carpentry, journalism, and mining. He was born on February 20th of 1820. He attended school in the Birmingham, England suburbs and eventually found work in carpentry. At the age of 28, he moved to the United States, spending time in 1848 in New York and New Orleans before moving on to California. If you knew about California history and you did the math there, you may have correctly surmised that Hutchings was arriving in California at the very beginning of the Gold Rush.
0: In 1849, there was a flood of thousands of people into California, all hoping to strike it rich in gold. But there was absolutely no infrastructure to support this massive influx of people. There were no roads, there was no law, there was just wilderness. And as a consequence, there were some very large social issues. Riots would often break out in mining camps, there was a lot of violence that went unchecked, and the only repercussions for wrongdoing came in vigilante form.
4: All of this conflict really dismayed Hutchings. He had some very English ideas about social order and how a society should function, and so with the money he was able to make from mining himself, he began publishing letter sheets for distribution in mining camps and towns. These were illustrated papers with accompanying text. It's usually a moral lesson of some point, which could be mailed off to friends and family.
0: And the most famous of these letter sheets is the Miner's Ten Commandments. Like, if you do a search for that online, you will churn up a bunch of examples because it published over and over and over throughout the years. This is laid out similar to the Ten Commandments from the Bible, but it offers moral guidelines for miners about not jumping claims and not gambling money you don't have. Like, you're pretty sure your claim is going to pan out, but so you gamble away the money before you have it. Not working in the rain, and not valuing gold more than family. And the illustrations on this, and pretty much all of his letter sheets, were filled with these beautiful images of California landscapes.
4: Hutchings did well enough over the years as a miner that he was able to devote most of 1853 and 1854 to travel through mines throughout the state, collecting stories from the men he met there with the intention of publishing them. It was while he was on this tour

0: heard about. And once he returned from this exploration, he began writing about the beautiful landscape. He started publishing a periodical titled Hutchings California Magazine. You'll sometimes also see it as Hutchings Illustrated California Magazine. And over the course of the magazine's 60-issue, five-year run, Hutchings came to be recognized as an expert on Yosemite, and the Valley became famous in the process. The Valley, to Hutchings, was inspiration to a higher and better way of living, and he was using his writing to advocate for it. The first volume of the magazine includes the following in the introductory paragraphs. Quote, "We wish to picture California and California life, to portray its beautiful scenery and curiosities, to speak of its mineral and agricultural products, to tell of its wonderful resources and commercial advantages, and to give utterance to the inner life and experience of its people in their aspirations, hopes, disappointments, and successes, the lights and shadows of daily life."
1: And the first article in the publication, after that introduction, begins immediately to tout the scenic beauty that California offers, writing, quote, "There are few lands that possess more of the beautiful and picturesque than California. Its towering and pine-covered mountains, its widespread valleys carpeted with flowers, its leaping waterfalls, its foaming cataracts, its evergreen forests, its gently rolling hills with shrubs and trees and flowers make this a garden of loveliness and a pride to her enterprising sons."
0: To be very clear, this was not just a little pamphlet publication. This magazine was substantial. It's really something of a time capsule of attitudes and social mores of the time, as Hutchings wrote and collected stories about not just the lovely landscapes, but also, as promised in the intro, the daily life there.
1: And one of the sections in, for example, the February 1857 issue, which is called The World in California, outlines some of the various people one might find living in the area at the time in sections titled, quote, "The Indian, the Pioneer, the Miner, the Englishman, the Irishman, the Jew, the Negro, the Hybrid, and the Sandwich Islander."
0: While some aspect of these categorized writings are evidence of common views at the time that would be pretty unenlightened by today's standards, it's interesting to note that Hutchings seems to have had the greatest disdain for the Englishman, who was characterized as gloomy despite the beautiful sunshine of California, enamored of his home country to a ridiculous degree, boastful, without conviction, and, quote, "liberal to a fault."
1: Just kind of funny, since Hutchings was from England. And his, even when you see write-ups of him, some people will say he was an American born in England. I wrote him up as English because he spent the first 28 years of his life in England. So his later identity definitely shifts. I think he would say he was a Yosemite man above all else. But it is sort of interesting at how many jabs he takes at Englishmen in that particular piece. Of Native Americans, he wrote, quote, "Man of the desert, forest, and prairie, oh, how short is thy destiny. Wherever thou plantest thy foot, the sure onward march of the white man treads on thy heel, crowding thee out as a newspaper narrative of a bygone time." And after further describing how white men often shot down many of the Native Americans, he then says, "Alas, what has civilization done for thee?"
0: Pioneers got a lot of praise as nature's noblemen. It's kind of funny that immediately following the passage about the tragedy of white men shooting Native Americans, in the section on the pioneer, it reads, quote, "He stands, trusty rifle in hand, with his faithful dog beside him, a match for whole tribes of wild Indians, for whole herds of wild beasts."
1: Yeah, it's a little contradictory. At least it felt that way to me. The miner is called, quote, "the great throbbing heart of California," and he's described as a very godly and a great reader. The Irishman, according to the magazine, is, quote, "a cute fellow and, quote, unencumbered with the botheration of learning." The Jew is described as friendly, though dishonest and wheedling, and the Negro is cast in a generally favorable light because of what a good, genial servant he can be. As we said, definitely unenlightened when viewed through the modern lens. At the time, probably somewhat progressive.
0: It's not cool to apply this to a group of people, but I kind of just want to say unencumbered with the botheration of learning. Anytime somebody is ignorant from now on.
1: It is a lovely turn of phrase, even though it was used as a horrible insult in this regard.
0: The Hutchings magazine defines the hybrid as, quote, a bad left-handed cross of the Irish and the

0: Yankee. This character of Hutchings, California, is a lazy freeloader. The Sandwich Islander is a frivolous man of luxury, fundamentally unable to handle true work.
1: And next, we're going to talk about another regular feature in the Hutchings periodical. But first, let's pause once again for a word from one of our fantastic sponsors.
0: So many of our listeners share our love of learning and of history, which is why we've really been encouraging everyone to try out The Great Courses Plus. It was created for people just like us who are constantly searching to learn more. Because with The Great Courses Plus, you have on-demand access to so many lectures that offer just a wealth of knowledge. They're presented by top professors. You can learn more about whatever interests you. There's medieval Europe, ancient Greece, World War I. Even things like cooking and photography. We've talked before about the history of food. Ones are a particular favorite of ours because we love the culinary history.
1: Yeah, they're fantastic.
0: And so it's really easy to fit these short videos into your schedule. The courses themselves are really involved, but the little lectures that make them up are much shorter. So it's very easy to sort of fit in a chunk of knowledge into your day. If you have not signed up yet, we're not quite sure what you're waiting for. We recommend checking out a course that we are watching now called Pompeii, Daily Life in an Ancient Roman City. A lot of the discussions about Pompeii, which, yes, is a fascinating place, are at this point things found under the ash, right?
1: Right. It's all the volcano story. Like, that's
0: right.
1: That's
0: so,
1: the lead story.
0: So much volcano. And that's super fascinating. And I mean, we have learned all kinds of things based on excavating the city and seeing the things that were preserved in the eruption. But this course looks at the whole history of the city of Pompeii, which was a real city for a long time, way before this volcano buried it. Like, there was all kinds of stuff going on. One of the chapters that I am super fascinated by is one that looks at the wool industry in Pompeii. There was a whole wool industry, and they had these shops that were basically like Roman era dry cleaners. And it gets into all of the tools that they used, all of like how they got into all of that, how they cleaned things, how they prepared the wool, all of this great and fascinating stuff that frankly, I think gets left out with all the focus on the volcano. So we love The Great Courses Plus, and we think you will too. And now, as one of our listeners, you get a free month of unlimited access to all of their lectures when you sign up. 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
1: So to get back to the publishing work of Hutchings, for an additional glimpse into the wide range of topics that his magazine covered, there's also a regular feature in it called Managing a Woman, and it deals with the relationships between men and women from the points of views of various contributors. And I feel like I should interject here that there is a lot of discussion among people who study his work as to how many of those contributors are really him working under a pen name versus collected from other people. But one entry in it, which is credited to a writer named Bessie, is perhaps surprisingly about the ways in which marriages, and of course this is talking about hetero marriages here, can change a woman for both bad and good. And it's told by relaying three examples of marriages known to the writer Bessie, you know, of women who married men who seemed nice but turned out bad, and also women who seemed very mean and then became quite lovely by virtue of being with a man who was very kind and loving with them. And these are all examples that are known to the writer. And the message is summed up at the end of the essay as, quote, like begets like and love begets love.
0: The World of California appeared in more than one issue of Hutchings California magazine, describing additional groups of people in a similar manner. It, Managing a Woman, and the other writings in the periodical offer a really unique look at what life was like at the time, as seen through the editorial lens of Hutchings. You can read these publications online, and we will link to them in the show notes.
1: Yeah, they're archived online in two big clumps that have collected like the first half of those publications and the second half. And early on, as Hutchings was creating this first media about Yosemite, both through his little letter papers and through these periodicals, he also became the person that wealthy elites started to turn to when they wanted to visit this wilderness area because they were becoming very fascinated by it. And Hutchings was happy to oblige them by guiding tours into the valley. He wanted the sublime beauty of Yosemite Valley to be acknowledged and presented to people living in quickly industrializing places like San Francisco.
0: And while Hutchings is often characterized as fostering the tourism trade to make money from it, a fairly recent book on Hutchings' life by Jen Huntley suggests that Hutchings really wanted people to come to Yosemite, hoping they might collectively design an ideal way of life there that had room for the appreciation of nature and making a living.
1: And this was a time when traveling to Yosemite was still an arduous and expensive journey. So again, there was not a road. You know, it really took quite a bit of effort. And it cost about $400 to $500 for a person from San Francisco to travel to Yosemite and spend a week there. That was no small amount in the 1850s. And the hope was that as these wealthy people from San Francisco shared their experiences after their visits to the valley with people back in the city, that it would spread and that people from other parts of the U.S. would eventually also be drawn there.
0: There were efforts by other people as well as Hutchings to try to create an infrastructure to support the tourism of wealthy visitors to the valley. While one of the main drivers for this desire for visitors was the money-making desires of the people building this infrastructure, that wasn't the only reason. There was a growing movement of conservation in the United States, and the idea of setting aside land to remain undeveloped was starting to gain traction in small, dedicated circles.
1: In 1858, the first hotel was built in Yosemite. Prior to this point, there had been rudimentary structures that were billed as hotels, but they were often either just tents or little shacks that were meant to provide only the most basic shelter. But this first official hotel, the Upper Hotel, was an actual two-story building.
0: There were no real walls to separate the rooms, though, just large sheets of cloth hung to create partitions. And it had window frames, but no glass in them, so this was not a luxury resort, but it was still a huge step up from any previous accommodations in the area, in that it was a permanent structure with some actual size to it.
1: And James Hutchings was one of the first people to stay at Upper House, and he saw immediately that there were some problems, not about the structure being, you know, rudimentary, but how it was run. The finances were very poorly handled, and there wasn't a proper manager for the hotel for the first couple of years.
0: Meanwhile, in 1859, James Hutchings spent some time staying at a San Francisco boarding house, and while he was there, he met a young woman named Elvira Sproat. Elvira was 17 and her mother ran the boarding house. The pair hit it off and they married the following year. In 1861, they moved away from San Francisco so James could take a job as a mine superintendent.
1: And we're about to get to the point where Hutchings and Elvira really kind of make Yosemite their home. And we're going to pause here for the moment. As we said, this is the first of a two-parter. So next time, we're going to speak at length about the books Hutchings wrote and the true beginnings of, like, real tourism in Yosemite, not just these occasional visits from wealthy people that they were guiding in, and a long legal battle with the state of California.
0: Do you also have some listener mail?
1: I do. It's short and sweet and adorable. It is from our listener, Lisa, and it is a beautiful postcard from Rome. And the picture, it is a fragment of the statue of Constantine. So basically a giant foot, and it has a little kitten on it. So obviously it completely hit all of my sweet spots in terms of loving a postcard. And Lisa writes, "Hi gals, I just wanted to share my joy at finally making it to the Eternal City, enjoying the history, the art, the food, and the wine. Too many podcast suggestions to even list. I hope you like the kitten." And I love it because this is one of those rare occasions where someone has sent us a postcard from overseas and none of the writing was obscured by postal markings. So, that's always exciting to me.
0: Hooray! Easy to read.
1: I can see everything on it. Woohoo! It's a win. And it's so adorable. I will take a picture of it and share it on our social. Thank you so much, Lisa. As I always say, but it bears repeating in my opinion, I am always so honored and delighted when people take time out of their vacations to write to us. It's really quite touching and it means a lot. So thank you, thank you, thank you. If you would like to write to us, you can do so at historypodcast@howstuffworks.com. 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We're on Instagram at MissedInHistory. Basically, if you want to go onto any social media, MissedInHistory is how to find us. 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

0: All the cool cats and the hot kitties stop by at the after show. It's an after show party, 8 a.m. to 9 a.m. Pacific. We sit down with luminaries in the blogosphere and beyond. People like...
1: And I am so honored and proud to have our guest, The Daily Edge. 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
4: I feel very welcome. Thank you for welcoming me. It's an honor to be here. It's an honor to talk to you guys.
1: So why don't we get into the official last half of the after show, and I want to welcome our very special guest, our returning guest, Kylie Joy Gray, who is writing now for Wonkette. And welcome, Kylie.
3: Hi, thanks for having me back.
1: And we want to welcome our very special guest, Gaius Publius. Gaius, you wrote two really good articles, one on carbon emissions and another one about a testimonial of sorts from a former Navy SEAL that is unnamed. Please elucidate more on that.
5: Oh, I'd be glad to. Thank you. And thank you for having me on, by the way.
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0: Words. They can do anything. They can call in a dog at night. They can bring comfort to an old friend. They can say happy birthday to a girl whose balloons are slowly sinking. But sometimes, words can get you into trouble. Like the human rights activist in Zimbabwe who was kidnapped for standing up to government corruption, or the journalist in China sentenced to 10 years in prison for sending an email, or the thousands of men and women in Iran who were beaten, arrested, and tortured just for demanding a fair election. Now we need your words to demand justice, to take a stand, to offer hope to people around the world who are silenced for simply speaking their minds. Write a letter or speak out today. Your words can lead to their freedom. Words. They can do anything.
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2: Hey, everybody, we have some upcoming live shows. 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And then, on Thursday, October 6th, we will be in New York City as part of NYCC Presents. 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
1: Hello and welcome to the podcast. I'm Holly Fry.
2: And I'm Tracy V. Wilson.
1: And we are entering into part 2 of our 2-part episode on Yosemite and James Hutchings. And in part 1 of this, we talked about the park a little bit, the Park of Yosemite as we know it today. We also talked about its history in terms of when white men first saw it, and how James Hutchings started to really build an identity and a life completely around promoting this piece of land. And we're going to jump right in on this second part in the continuity of the story. So we highly recommend that you listen to part 1 first, or you might be a little bit confused. You will not have context for what we are talking about.
2: So, in addition to the periodical that we talked about last time, Hutchings also wrote the books Scenes of Wonder and Curiosity in California, A Tourist's Guide to the Yosemite Valley, which published in 1862, and then later, In the Heart of the Sierras, which was published in 1888. As with his magazine, these books feature some really fantastic illustrations.
1: And one of the things that's quite fun about Hutchings' writing is that he really was not shy about writing about how affecting this landscape could be. So in Scenes of Wonder and Curiosity, he wrote the following about the feeling that one would get at the end of the day, at the end of a day spent in Yosemite. And he says, quote, "As we sit in the stillness and twilight of evening, thinking over and conversing about the wondrous scenes our eyes have looked upon this day, or listen in silence to the deep music of the distant waterfalls, our hearts seem to be full to overflowing with a sense of the grandeur, wildness, beauty, and profoundness to be felt and enjoyed when communing with the glorious works of nature."
2: In the opening of In the Heart of the Sierras, Hutchings borrows quotes from a wide range of people about Yosemite to establish the case that it's truly a marvel. Everyone from geologists to Ralph Waldo Emerson weighs in on these introductory pages. They all praise the astonishing nature of the beauty that can be found there. The book then goes on to relate the history of Yosemite and how it was, quote, discovered by white men, how the gold rush planted the seed of resentment with the native population, and how the Mariposa War began.
1: And you'll remember James Savage, who was the man that led the Mariposa Battalion. And Hutchings' writing about him is really interesting indeed, because according to the Hutchings account, Savage took wives, yes, that was plural with an S at the end, from the Native Americans in the hopes that doing so would prevent attacks on his home and business. And also in the Hutchings version, one of Savage's squaws, as they are called in this book, told him ahead of time that an attack on the mining town was being planned by a group of Native American men.
2: A few years into their marriage, in 1864, James and Elvira purchased the Upper Hotel for $400. Hutchings had been hoping to do this for a long time beforehand because of issues that the hotel had had from the beginning. But it took him a little while to get the finances together to actually buy it. The existing hotel was still pretty utilitarian at best. I mean, we talked last time about how it was basically a frame with some sheets, but permanent. But James and Elvira spruced it up a bit and opened it as the Hutchings House.
1: And James would later write of the hotel's issues and his eventual acquisition of it also in the Heart of the Sierras. And in that he wrote, quote, owing to a heavy indebtedness incurred in building the hotel and the lack of success attending the first 4th of July party given, for which extensive preparations had been made and from which much had been expected, its projectors and builders, unable to meet their obligations, assigned it to creditors for their protection. The following 2 years, it was leased to Mr. Charles Peck, then to Mr. P. Longhurst, after which it was either let temporarily or remained closed until purchased by the writer in 1864.
2: The couple eventually added on to the existing structure, including a large common room known as the Big Tree Room, so named because it had been constructed around a cedar tree that was 175 feet or 53 meters tall. This had started with as a sitting room with a dirt floor, but it was later improved and floored and became this dining room for people before it was eventually made into a parlor.
1: Yeah, there are some fantastic pictures of James and Elvira sitting in this room, and they're on either side of the tree trunk, and it's massive, so they may as well sort of be very far apart in different places. But you can find pictures of those online, and we'll try to link some in the show notes. The same year that the Hutchings purchased that hotel, they also had their first child, Florence Hutchings. She would later go by Flo, sometimes Floy, and even Flora. And Florence was the first white child born in Yosemite on August 23rd of 1864. And Flo loved the outdoors. She was quite a tomboy, and she often complained that she had not been born a boy.
2: While initially the whole family was involved in running the hotel, eventually it was Elvira's mother, Florantha T. Sproat, who really kept things running, as James was really busy working to be basically the ambassador of Yosemite, and Elvira immersed herself in her interests in music and botany. Since Florantha had experience running a boarding house, running a lodge came pretty naturally to her. It was basically an extension of what she was already used to doing.
1: Yeah, if you'll recall from the first episode, it was at her boarding house that James actually met Elvira. So she had been doing that in San Francisco for quite a time before they were at Yosemite. And from the beginning of the hotel's life as Hutchings House, there were once again serious financial and legal problems. On June 30th of 1864, President Abraham Lincoln signed an act of Congress that transferred ownership of Yosemite Valley and the Mariposa Grove of giant sequoias to the state of California. That transfer was a land grant to the state that was not to be settled, which meant that the property that the Hutchings had purchased just 2 months before this was not considered a legal claim.
2: This had all come about because California Senator John Conness had introduced the land grant to Congress with the goal of conserving the land. He and like-minded thinkers of the day didn't want Yosemite to become like Niagara Falls, which had been overrun with tourist development. Congress, quite busy at the time with the Civil War, was rather quick to go forward with the Yosemite grant, probably so they could move on to the more pressing business that they had at hand. The fact that there were property owners in Yosemite already had not really been disclosed by Conness when he was questioned about this whole land grant.
1: And that lack of disclosure is going to play a big part in things coming up. But before we get to all of that, let's pause really quickly for a brief word from one of our fantastic sponsors.
2: So summer is here. We're right in the thick of it at this point.
1: Yeah, I love it.
2: I know it's your favorite. So probably it's time to refresh your summer wardrobe just a bit. And one problem with that is that it can take forever. And it can also be hard to find what you're actually looking for if you go shopping. My husband is particularly not fond of shopping, even when there is something that he really needs. 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
1: So to get back into our story, Hutchings initially was really pretty excited about the land grant. He thought, like, yay, we're going to preserve this land that I love so much. But that was before it was made plain to him that his hotel did not fit into the state legislature's plans. It was seen instead by some as a case of the Hutchings wanting to turn a profit off of the natural beauty of the valley, rather than as the home base of Yosemite's ambassadors, which is how Hutchings saw it. And in addition to the hotel, James Hutchings had also filed a preemption claim on a large land parcel that up to that point was just awaiting a survey team. And the state said that that was invalid as well.
2: For the next decade, a bitter battle played out between Hutchings and the state government. Initially, after the land transfer, the state told James and Elvira that they'd need to sign a lease for the hotel since the state owned the land. But Hutchings fought the state.
1: And Hutchings was not the only person who had a land claim in Yosemite. Another man, James C. Lamone, had built a cabin there as well, and he was in the same boat as Hutchings, and he also fought the state. Lamone had actually helped build the upper hotel when it was initially constructed, and the year after it was completed, he made a claim on the upper end of the valley and established a garden and an orchard in addition to constructing a little log cabin there.
2: Both Hutchings and Lamone were notified by the Board of Yosemite Commissioners appointed by the state that they would need to lease their property from the state by a given deadline or they'd have to leave, and both men turned down those options.
1: And according to Hutchings, when he spoke with a Senator Pomeroy of Kansas who served on the United States Committee of Public Lands, that is when it came to light that Conness had claimed that the land had no settlers. Hutchings felt that this really proved that he should have had protected rights as a land claimant. Otherwise, why would that information have been withheld?
2: Throughout all of this legal wrangling, there were, of course, huge gaps in terms of anything happening. Committees would recess or other delays would come up in the government schedule. And throughout it all, Hutchings occupied his time by promoting Yosemite, both in writing and in giving lectures. He claimed to give, quote, 87 illustrated lectures on Yosemite, sometimes to audiences of over 3,000. He did so, he claimed, for three reasons: to keep himself busy, to make a little money, and to bring more attention to, quote, the marvelous grandeur of the scenery.
1: In July of 1871, the California Supreme Court issued the following ruling in another land claim case. Quote, if a qualified preemptioner enter upon a portion of the public domain with the intention to preempt the same and performs all the acts necessary to perfect his preemptive right, except the payment of the purchase price, the government may, nevertheless, at any time before the price is actually paid or tendered, devote the land to another purpose and thereby wholly defeat the right of preemption. So basically they're saying, even if someone is trying to buy a piece of land, for example, James Hutchings claimed big land parcel that had not yet been surveyed, and so that deal was not yet done. If they were making that claim, but they hadn't paid for it, and the state came in and wanted to do something else, as long as the money hadn't changed hands, there was nothing to be done for it.
2: That judgment was appealed to the United States Supreme Court, but the ruling was upheld. Hutchings suggests in his writing about all of this that if he had made a land claim in a less beautiful place, the government never would have gone to all this trouble.
1: Yeah, he really felt like at the end of the day, because Yosemite was so spectacular, it was of more interest to the state than if it had been like a park that was not so filled with wonders. And in 1874, the state of California finally paid out a $24,000 settlement to the Hutchings for their land and hotel. Limon received $12,000. And as this tale develops in Hutchings' writing, he makes it quite clear that he actually thinks that the state treated him relatively well, but that the blame should sit squarely with Senator John Conness and his deception that started all of this trouble. The Hutchings family finally left their hotel behind and moved to San Francisco.
2: Not long after they settled in San Francisco, James and Elvira divorced. James, however, continued to live with Elvira's mother, as did the couple's children. And 4 years later, James remarried. His new wife, Augusta Sweetland, had been their next-door neighbor.
1: Yeah, Elvira kind of took off to do her own thing. So that's why James stayed with the family and Elvira's mother. And during that decade of turmoil that they had been undergoing, the Hutchings also became entwined with the life of a man who also had a long-term relationship with Yosemite Valley, and in many ways he is more famous in that. In 1869, the pair hired a Scotsman named John Muir to build and run a sawmill on their property. And there was tension from the start between the two men. Each of them felt as though he was the expert and the spokesperson for Yosemite. And while Hutchings had, at that point, two

0: decades of writing on the matter as his credentials, whereas Muir had only been in the United States, I think, like a year and a half at that point. People really responded to Muir, and that's why he kind of garnered a great deal of attention.
1: He is in most of the historical pictures of Yosemite that have people in them that I found. Like, I was hoping to find a picture of Hutchings or a picture of Hutchings in Yosemite for our podcasts on our website and all that. Nope. He's never the one in the picture.
0: There are some, but they're not like the ones that are in always public domain. But yeah, Muir is really like the one that history has eventually made the Yosemite guy.
1: Yeah. And he could easily be a podcast subject on his own. Probably will at some point. But one of the things to consider about this clash between the two men is their fundamental differences in how they approach the subject of Yosemite. Hutchings saw the beauty of the valley as a thing that could be shared, like a shared experience that would bring people together. Muir, sometimes touted as something of a wilderness apostle, was a lot more about more personal, passionate, individual connection to the land rather than something to be shared with a group.
0: Yeah, and that standpoint was a little bit more in line with the modern thinking of the time, so that's why he kind of had a great appeal to a lot of people. Yosemite, though, would once again call Hutchings back, but before we talk about that, we're going to pause one more time and have a word from one of our fantastic sponsors. We're surrounded by technology every single day, making the world seem very smart and cool, but it's still really easy to lose your stuff.
1: Yep. We, in fact, had a lost key incident at my house this morning that the search for the keys then led to forgetting breakfast.
0: Yeah, I am really bad about absentmindedly putting my keys places, even though we have a designated key place, and then I can't find them when I need to leave the house and I'm running late and I get completely hulked out, ragey, tantrum grade, not cool. But thankfully, Tracker is here to save the day. Like, they make losing things a thing of the past. It's a really cool coin-sized device. It's like low profile that you can use to locate your keys, your wallets, your bags, your computer, anything that you have a tendency to lose track of in seconds. You just pair the tracker to your smartphone. It has a really simple to use app. You attach that tracker to anything and you can find its precise location with the tap of a button. It is super easy. I have one attached to my keys and it's one of those things where you can see everything on a map if it's like far away, but if it's in your house, there's also a thing where you can press a button and it will start chirping. Your tracker will chirp at you so you can find your stuff that way. It annoys my husband how much I play with it, perhaps. It certainly annoys my cats, but I think it's fantastic. I love it. And if you lose your phone, you can press the button on your tracker and your phone will ring, even if it's on silent. With more than 1.5 million devices, Tracker has the largest crowd GPS network in the world, so your lost item shows up on a map, even if it is miles and miles away. You never need to lose anything again with Tracker. 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It's great.
1: In 1880, James Hutchings returned once again to Yosemite. The administrators of the Yosemite and Mariposa Grove land grant had been removed from their position by the state's 1878-1879 Constitutional Convention, as had the guardian of Yosemite. And James Hutchings was appointed to fill that empty guardian position. But his time on the job didn't go very well. He didn't get along with people. He could be really tactless, so he was let go after 4 years.
0: Yeah, he was very direct. He did not hold anything back. Not the easiest person to get along with, even though he felt he was very clear-headed and just telling things like they were. But early on in James Hutchings' time as administrator, as guardian of Yosemite, his daughter Flo died there. And the young woman was leading a group of hikers in the area, but what happened to cause her death has been accounted in pretty wildly different ways. In John Weir's writing about the incident, because she was friends with him, she had climbed a rock to pick ferns for the group that she was leading when she slipped and fell into an adjacent stream, and then caught a chill and became ill and died soon after. But other accounts say that she was struck by a boulder on the ledge trail. But in either case, she died very young. She was only 17 when she passed, and she was buried in the Yosemite Cemetery, where people still go and visit her gravesite.
1: James Hutchings died in 1902. He was in Yosemite at the time, on vacation with his third wife, Emily, when they were involved in a wagon accident. And like Flo, James was buried in Yosemite Cemetery.
0: In a digitized scan of a copy of In the Heart of the Sierras that I was looking at, I stumbled across this tiny obituary clipping that some owner of the book appears to have pasted onto one of the early pages. And since it's a clipping, it doesn't include the original sourcing. But it's interesting in that it characterizes Hutchings as really a sort of father to Yosemite tourism.
1: It reads, "Discoverer of Yosemite dead. J.M. Hutchings, who found the famous valley, killed there by accident. San Francisco, November 2nd. The year 1902 is handwritten in. J.M. Hutchings, who discovered the Yosemite Valley and opened it for tourists, was killed on Friday night by his team going over the grade on his way into the famous valley. Mr. Hutchings was nearly 90 years old and until recently spent every winter in the Yosemite. He had kept this season the Calaveras Big Trees Hotel."
0: So this is interesting, one, in that it doesn't get all the facts right. He didn't discover Yosemite. But while Hutchings today doesn't really get recognition as Yosemite's ambassador on the level that John Weir does, during his lifetime, he was clearly seen that way by at least some people, certainly enough to make his obituary seem like he was the guy everyone associated with that area.
1: Just for the sake of including a lovely find that came up in research, below that pasted obituary is handwritten, "I remember meeting and talking with Mr. Hutchings in the Yosemite Valley at the time of my visit in 1890. We had just arrived. My conversation with him was in the big tree room pictured opposite page 349. Holly couldn't quite make out the signature, but it is dated November 5th of 1902. So it seems like it's probably the person who cut out and pasted that clipping into the book.
0: Yeah, it was just one of those wonderful things that you kind of stumble across in research, and it gives an interesting piece of color to who James Hutchings was. And as for Hutchings' first wife, Elvira, her paintings of Yosemite actually gained her a certain degree of fame and praise, and she continued to paint images of the park's incredible landscapes even after she and James split, although unfortunately most of her work was lost in a fire in 1906. She eventually moved to Vermont to be with her daughter Gertrude, and she died there in 1917.
1: Though the Yosemite land grant to set aside the land and protect it from development was really the first of its kind in the United States, Yosemite was not the first national park. Remember, we got into this topic because it seemed like literally everyone was asking us to talk about the founding of the national parks. That honor actually goes to Yellowstone, which was made a national park in 1872. Yosemite wasn't made a national park until 1890. The act creating the National Park Service was signed by President Woodrow Wilson on August 25th of 1916, so much later than there were actual parks established.
0: Yep. And Yosemite was made a UNESCO World Heritage Site in 1984.
1: Today, the Hutchings House is gone, as is the little village that kind of grew up in the area. The allowed development actually moved to another site. The base of the tree from the big tree room remains, though, and you can drive right by it. There are also some markers on the ground where the corners of the big tree room used to be.
0: And visitors now have their choice of lodging in the park, so not that one kind of janky hotel that needed lots of help. But now there are some really amazing places to stay there. The park has 8 hotels and 4 campgrounds, so a far cry from that 2-story windowless sheets instead of walls hotel that the Hutchings bought in 1864. So that is our little response to the many listener requests for a National Park Service episode. So happy 100th birthday, National Park Service, in
1: Yay.
0: August. We're so glad you're here.
1: Yeah.
0: It's very, very cool.
1: There are actually lots of national parks that are related to various podcasts that we talk about that we've done in the past. Like, we don't always mention them because there are a lot. And if we try to mention every single site that that goes along with something, it will be this never-ending list of places to visit. But the National Park Service website has information on so many places you can visit.
0: Yeah. And for listener mail, I have a tie-in postcard that is from Fort Marion National Monument at St.

0: Augustine, Florida. And it's the United States Department of the Interior National Park Service is the cute, cute thing. And it is from our listener, Alice. She says, "Hi, Holly and Tracy. I'm a big fan of the show. I've been listening for just a few months, but I love learning more every day because of you. I'm chaperoning a group of teenage Girl Scouts on a travel camp to St. Augustine." Oh, Alice, bless you, because that takes patience I would not have. The city is steeped in history and celebrated its 450th anniversary last year. When we visited the Castillo de San Marcos, I saw this postcard and I thought of you. Definitely worth a visit next time you're in the Sunshine State. Thanks for the podcast." Thank you so much, Alice. You accidentally timed such an absolutely perfect postcard for when I was prepping this episode. So I appreciate it. And again, I always say it, but I always want to say it. I'm so grateful every time someone stops in the middle of their vacation and mails us something. That's amazing and kind. It's so thoughtful.
1: Yeah, so sweet.
0: If you would like to reach us, you can do so at historypodcast@howstuffworks.com. 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
3: This is Take Two Movie Review. I'm Clinton Johnston. This week, The Web of Connection. Spider-Man must be such a challenge for Marvel Studios. First off, as long as Sony can make movies, they are never, ever giving up their Spider-Man license. And even though it's in both companies' interest to play nice, it's still a forced connection. Secondly, Spider-Man is Marvel's flagship character. His movies have to be good. That's a hard box to check again and again. I rewatched all the Sony Marvel Spider collabs before watching Spider-Man Brand New Day. I just wanted to see them all again. And they all held up really well. One, enough time has passed that I can accept Far From Home and No Way Home without judging them against Homecoming, which I loved and still love. Two, I now can see the arc for Peter Parker sculpted by writing duo Chris McKenna and Eric Summers, who also wrote the Lego Batman movie and Jumanji Welcome to the Jungle. And it's an arc that feels like they complete in Brand New Day, which feels like a welcome regrounding after the wildness of Far From Home and No Way Home. There's no multiverse, no big Avengers fallout. We're back with Peter Parker in New York being your friendly neighborhood Spider-Man, except without any family or friends. A bold move, since one of the reasons you go for Spidey is because he's got the second best coterie of supporting characters in superhero comics. In Spider-Man Brand New Day, McKenna and Summers have kicked out their strongest script since Homecoming. Example 1, we have a new villain who can possess person after person, so who better to oppose an isolationist Peter Parker than someone who makes it inescapable how easily we're all connected. Also, the guest heroes, the Punisher, and the Hulk aren't just for coolsies, they're ideal for questioning the tired trope of, I have to be a loner because it's too dangerous for you, or for working the companion theme of, I have a monster within, I'm too dangerous. So nice. Once again, the latest Spider-Man movie is so much better than I thought it was going to be. Box checked. This has been Take Two Movie Review. I'm Clinton Johnston. Catch up with us at take2moviereview.com and feed us back on our channel on YouTube.

Donald Trump seemed to slip and admit that he is planning to do it. And what is incredibly tragic is that I believe there are millions, if not tens of millions of Americans who have no clue what he is toying with and what he is planning to do this November. Donald Trump appeared and was interviewed on the Wayne Allen Root Show. If you want to see some wacky stuff, check out my old interviews, by the way, with Wayne Allen Root on my YouTube channel. Wayne Allen Root proposes to Trump, what about declaring a national security-related emergency? Use it to just impose voter ID, no matter what state law says, require proof of citizenship, put limits on mail-in ballots, reduce early voting, all this stuff. Do the whole thing. Just do it. If you're

0: famous, they let you do it, or what was it? Now, Trump could have said, oh, well, I don't have the authority to do that, or that's not something the president can do, or maybe not something the president should do. No. Trump instead goes, well, you might be surprised. Take a look at this.
1: So let me put an idea in your head, okay? Because it's so hard to get the Senate to do anything, now they're on recess, they don't get anything done if they never get the Save America Act done. You have the right to declare a national security emergency for elections. And the Supreme Court ruled in 1983 under Reagan that INS versus Chadha, that if you declare a national security emergency as the president of the United States, they can't challenge it. It can only be overturned by a two-thirds vote of both houses of Congress. So if you do this in the next month, we will get photo ID, proof of citizenship, and a limit to mail-in ballots. And
2: let
1: you
2: me
1: don't
2: just
1: even
2: say
1: need
2: the stranger
1: the
2: things
1: Senate
2: have happened. Okay, I'll leave it at that.
1: All right, we'll leave it at that.
0: This should be setting off every single alarm. I don't, you know, we sometimes get desensitized to the insanity of what our elected leaders are trying to do. And we go, yeah, okay, Trump's going to do another thing. Give me a break. Wayne Allyn Root is not asking Trump to support a piece of legislation to change requirements around voting. That would be a process that is enshrined in the law and that makes sense. Wayne Allyn Root is suggesting that Trump bypass Congress, bypass state law, bypass governors, bypass state attorneys general, and just impose election rules from the White House. This is a form of federalizing elections, which Trump does not have the authority to do. And Trump's response is this kind of wink. I'm not glitching, by the way. I'm winking. It's kind of a wink and a nod, which is, I'm thinking about that. Keep talking about it. Normalize it. See how people react. See whether his followers get behind it. We cannot prove that someone arranged this interview for Wayne Allyn Root to propose this and for Trump to go, yeah, maybe I'll do it. Maybe it was spontaneous. Maybe it was planned. I don't know. But the point is, this is how trial balloons work. And this is how a population starts to get desensitized to these radical authoritarian ideas. For now, Trump isn't rejecting it. He's going, well, you might be surprised. His movement will repeat it. People like Wayne Allyn Root will repeat it. And then all of a sudden, this outrageous power grab is, well, it's an option. It's an option we might do. Now, this connects directly to something I talk about on the show and something I talk about in my forthcoming book, Pay Attention, which, by the way, if you haven't seen my interview with Brian Tyler Cohen about the book, I was in Brian's studio, nasty studio. Check out the interview of Brian did of me about the book, and make sure you've pre-ordered it at davidpakman.com/attention. Algorithmic silos. This is what I talk about. Algorithms look at what you react to and they optimize around that. These algorithms don't optimize around what the president can legally do. The algorithms optimize around what is generating interest and emotional reaction and getting shared. And most of what people truly consume, and it applies to this election stuff, was not chosen by the viewers. You were nudged in that direction. And we end up in these separate information systems where we believe completely different things about what's going on in the United States or even about what's legal in the United States. So people watching this program right now, for the most part, there are some Magopotamians, even some Magadonians in the show, which is a whole crazy other thing. But there are some MAGA people that watch this show. But for the most part, the people that watch this show know that Donald Trump is entertaining an election emergency. This is something that he's kind of toying with, and there are people around Trump wanting him to think about it. There are millions of other Americans who will never find out that this is something Donald Trump is considering. Their feeds will show them immigration stories and lurid crime videos or claims about a dead grandma who voted and is 175 years old and surviving off olive oil or whatever. And then if Trump does declare the emergency, it is going to feel to some of these people like, I mean, listen, I've been getting fed stories of lurid crimes by undocumented immigrants and election fraud by undocumented immigrants. It sounds reasonable that Trump would declare this emergency. So we have a situation where Some of us who have been following this will go, this is the authoritarian attack we've been warning about. And others will go, he should be allowed to do it because we got a real problem out there with this fraudulent voting. Now, the law, to the extent that it still matters, is very clear. States set election procedures. Congress can change them by passing legislation. The president does not have that power, does not have any equivalent power. Declaring an emergency would activate the powers that Congress has granted. None of them lets Trump federalize elections, impose the rules that Wayne Allen Root is proposing to him by decree. And by the way, a federal judge has already blocked part of Donald Trump's earlier order requiring proof of citizenship to vote, saying these are not powers the president has. These are powers belonging to the states and Congress if Congress decides to pass a law. Now, here's the unfortunate reality. Even an illegal order can create chaos, and it can force emergency court battles, and it can confuse officials, and it can undermine trust. And who the hell knows? Maybe there's a Republican attorney general out there who goes, I don't have to do this because Trump said it, but I want to do it because Donald Trump said it. It is not treasonous in the constitutional sense, but it is an authoritarian proposal to abuse emergency power and interfere with elections. And Trump could have closed the door on it. And instead he goes, hey, stranger things have happened. You might be surprised. Most Americans are not going to hear the warning that we are yelling about from the rooftops almost every day on this show about this election until Trump decides to act on it. Just important to restate, states run elections. And even if Trump sat in front of that camera in the Oval Office on a Thursday at 8 p.m. or 9 p.m. and said, I am declaring an emergency and we are postponing the election, it means legally nothing to the states. But that doesn't mean it won't create chaos or that some zany Republican attorneys general would go, this is our opportunity to try to save Republicans. We can't let them do it. Step one is we've got to be informed. I'm not really the type of person to delight myself when others are struggling. I want to lift people up rather than put them down. But if you're a terrible person and if you're going to hurt millions of people if you win an election, I'm going to be happy that you're failing. And Ken Paxton, the Republican candidate for Senate in Texas, is failing really hard right now. And I just love it. Am I a bad person because of that? Let me know in the comments. Let me explain what's going on. Donald Trump sort of eventually handpicked Ken Paxton for the Texas Senate race. This is the race where Democrat James Tallarico is facing off against Ken Paxton. The incumbent Republican Senator John Cornyn lost his primary after Donald Trump, very late in the game, endorsed Ken Paxton. Fine. So you've got Tallarico and you've got Ken Paxton. Ken Paxton is unable to raise money. He is just, nobody wants to donate to him. He is a terrible person. He's a disgusting individual. He has decades of just horrible things in his past, both personally and professionally. And meanwhile, James Tallarico is flush with cash. Check out this report from CNN. Tallarico's raised over $21 million. Ken Paxton has raised not even $2 million. The Democrat in the Texas Senate race has raised about 10 times more than the Republican. Take a look at this.
3: Just going back to Texas, this is remarkable if you look at just the money, because Texas is obviously a huge state, a very expensive state in any cycle to run in. The Democrat, James Tallarico, has raised and has cash on hand $21.5 million. Paxton, the Republican candidate in what has been red Texas, has $1.8 million. And I want you to listen to what Ken Paxton did. He went on Fox and basically begged for money.
4: I'm optimistic that they'll come in soon because as we're raising money, we're working our way back into October, which is where we can spend money, and we're trying to work our way back to September. But we need help now because James Tallarico has been spending $3 or $4 million a week on TV for the last month. So I want to compete.
5: It's just

0: bet to keep that state red.
1: By the way, also a black eye for President Trump. I mean, just the fact that that's happening at all right now is a reflection of the choice that he made in terms of where he gave his support.
2: Now, the exact totals depend on the reporting period and whether we're talking about money raised or cash available. You might have raised a bunch of money, but you spent more. Okay, fine. But the latest quarterly filings show Tallarico raising $31.6 million to Paxton's $9.3 million. And since the beginning of 2025, the cumulative totals were about $72 million for Tallarico and $17 million for Paxton. However you measure it, the Republican is getting crushed. So he now goes, listen, we need help. I saw a fundraising email from Ken Paxton. I need your help. And he said to viewers and to anybody who would listen, my campaign needs support from around the whole country. Please donate to me. Think about what this means. A Republican nominee in Texas using national TV to beg for money like a telethon because a Democrat is crushing him. And it's not just any Republican. This is the guy Trump selected. Trump intervened in the Republican primary. He endorsed Paxton over Cornyn. The MAGA base said, we're going to follow Donald Trump here. Paxton won. He is now the nominee. But just winning the primary and building a general election campaign are two very different things. And so Trump was able to help Paxton secure the nomination without a doubt. But it doesn't seem to be making donors super excited about giving Ken Paxton any money. And this is the underlying weakness of the Trump model. Loyalty is the most important thing. We know that. Electability, not so much. Trump has chosen the candidate who goes further to flatter Trump. But it's completely conceivable that Cornyn was actually the more electable guy statewide in Texas. And then Republicans are figuring out, well, one of the things you've got to do to win is you do need to appeal to donors. I wish it were different. But at this point, the person who raises more money tends to win, although this is not always the case. Sometimes you've got, you know, out-of-state money that pours in and it doesn't really have the same effect. But as a general rule, you're usually in a better position if you've raised more money and you have more money than if you don't. And Paxton comes in, years of scandal, impeachment by a Republican-controlled Texas House, serious questions about whether Republicans nominated the weakest possible guy just because Donald Trump said, this is the guy. And look at the campaign that James Tallarico is running. Huge, small-dollar fundraising operation. Texas Tribune reports that almost half of Tallarico's money from individual donors is from people giving under $200 total. So Tallarico doesn't have like a few giant dumps of money. He's really doing the work of raising from small-dollar donors. Now, it's important to be cautious here, especially in Texas, and especially when you're talking about a Democrat running for the Senate. Beto O'Rourke dramatically outraised Ted Cruz in 2018, but he did lose. And Colin Allred outfundraised Ted Cruz in 2024 and lost by even more than Beto lost by. Texas is difficult for Democrats. You still want to raise more money. Raising more money is usually better than it is worse. But it's important to remember that this is Texas. And Paxton may also get help from national Republican groups and outside organizations. Trump can do rallies, send fundraising messages, all of that stuff. This is a race that is not over. But if there's anything to feel inspired by, especially if you're thinking of getting involved in this one, it's that Tallarico has better polling numbers than Beto ever did. And that's a good sign. Now, Republicans control statewide politics in Texas. Trump selected the nominee. The nominee is going on Fox and going, I really need your money. I really need your money. Let's make them fail on this one. And the broader issue, of course, is the Senate map. In the House of Representatives, everybody's up for re-election every 2 years. So every 2 years, it is a referendum and you could see major realignments. You can see realignments in the Senate, but the way it works is there's 100 seats in the Senate, 6-year terms. Every 2 years, about a third of the 100 senators are up for re-election. That third can favor one party or the other. And it's not awesome for Democrats this time around. There is a path for Democrats to control the Senate.

0: it's not even that unlikely. Most of the polling and betting markets say that it's like a 55-45 looking good for Republicans. 55-45 can become 50-50 very quickly. So we've got to get out there. There are so many key races. We're going to be talking about them. There are many opportunities to get involved, but it is a delight. I am personally relishing seeing Ken Paxton struggle so badly to raise any amount of money. And he's a horrible person. He deserves to be struggling. He has no business being the nominee, never mind the senator from Texas. The David Pakman Show is an audience-supported program, and the best, most direct way to support the show is by becoming a member at joinpakman.com. 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You know, sometimes I talk to people and I just say to them, do you have any idea what's happening under Donald Trump right now? And these are sometimes people who at least believe that they're kind of following what's going on. They think they have a sense of how the economy is doing. They think they have a sense of what the United States is up to as far as, say, foreign policy, for example. And one of the things that happens, and it's nobody's fault, is that economic news kind of arrives a month at a time. And there's a lot of different metrics. We get a jobs report that comes out. We get an inflation report that comes out. If it's good, Trump tries to take credit. And then later, a lot of the numbers are revised. Sometimes they're revised by a lot. And the revision never gets the attention of the original headline. And so what people will sometimes remember is, oh, I don't know, like I think we created some jobs in May, right? But now it's August. I don't know, where exactly are we? And what can happen is that people lose track of the big picture trajectory of what is going on. So let me pick one area and give you the big picture. And you tell me whether this is useful. The American labor force has shrunk by more than 1.3 million people in the last year. As always, fact check me. Go and look at the data from the Bureau of Labor Statistics. I will never tell you that I'm the ultimate source of truth and final authority on any of this stuff. I'm giving you my best interpretation of the data. You go to the Bureau of Labor Statistics and you find that the labor force fell from 170.4 million people last July to 169.1 million people this past July. The newest data that we have is for up to last month. The participation rate, which is the share of adults working or looking for work, has dropped to about 61%. And we already talked about that in an earlier show. Outside the pandemic, it has not been this low in decades. Trump made a series of promises, and those promises were we're going to have an economic boom, and instead the pool of Americans working or looking for work is getting smaller. Monthly headlines can sometimes hide that. And so if you go, well, listen, in July, the unemployment rate fell from 4.2 to 4.1%. Maybe that sounds good. But then you take a closer look and you go, well, that same month, 264,000 people left the labor force and the total employment level went down. And once somebody stops actively looking for work, they no longer count that person as unemployed. That is someone that has left the labor force. You're not working and you're not looking for work. You're out of the labor force. This is the way that these terms are defined. So you can have unemployment fall even when fewer people are working. Fine. Second layer, there are revisions. The July report showed that the economy lost 23,000 jobs. I went over that with you earlier this week. May and June were revised down by about 103,000 jobs. The first estimates get headlines. The corrections get very little attention. Now, when you zoom out, you see a very clear pattern here. Participation in the labor force has fallen basically on a straight line since January, and 6 million people outside the labor force would like to have a job. A quarter of unemployed people have been looking for jobs for at least 6 months. And there are also about 500,000 what are called discouraged workers. This is from July. These are people who they would like to work, but they've stopped looking because they think there aren't jobs available that are going to be suitable or that they can obtain. That's up about 40, 45,000 jobs since last year. So we've got to be honest about the causes. As I have said before, sometimes the labor force can shrink because there's a lot of baby boomers and baby boomers are retiring. The fact that some baby boomers can afford to retire is not a sign for concern. Labor force can go up or down. Labor force participation rate can go up or down for reasons that are good or reasons that are bad. Trump has nothing to do with baby boomers being of the age that they would consider retirement. Trump doesn't have anything to do with the declining birth rate in the United States. At least I don't think he does, based on anything I've seen so far. These are trends that develop over a long period of time. But there are areas where Donald Trump does have an impact, and he's got to be held accountable for that. The immigration crackdown of Trump is reckless, and it is hurting the employment situation. If older workers are retiring, and you've got fewer young workers replacing them, immigration is where you get workers. If you believe in the standard economic theory that Trump and Republicans believe, which is that in order to do well economically, you need growth. Growth means you need more people working. And they're saying, we are going to limit a source of workers who pay taxes and do all sorts of other stuff. You deport workers, you're doing the same thing. You block new workers, you're doing the same thing. You're limiting production and you're reducing growth. This is their economic worldview. Now, meanwhile, there's a job market that's frozen. Companies are not firing huge numbers of people. That's good. But they're not hiring many people either. People send out applications and they hear nothing. Some people stop looking. They disappear from the unemployment rate, but they are still people who would like to be earning money that they are not earning. This is what really gets lost when every jobs report is a separate event and you don't look at the trend. Now, let me make a macro critique here. And if people don't want to hear this, tell me, David, shut up. We don't want to hear that. This is a critique of the coverage of this. Unfortunately, a lot of the first to social, so let me put it a different way. If you are creating content directly for vertical platforms, you might be doing a great job, but there's a lot of content out there that is like direct to TikTok rather than being pulled from a broader conversation like we do here. These 60, 90 second clips about the jobs market, on both sides of the political aisle, they're often pretty crappy. It's the last number, no context, no discussion of what these different metrics mean. Usually they look at one metric. It's worth going deeper. That doesn't mean it has to be this show, but understand the metrics that are being used. Look at the deeper economic reports. Look at the actual Bureau of Labor Statistics report. The point is we are less nuanced tends to perform better, but it would also be good to at least give people the opportunity of more nuance if they are interested in it. And if you do look at the big picture, it's tough to spin it. Right? More than 1.3 million people have left the workforce. Participation is near a multi-decade low. Employment is down. And there are a lot of jobs that are nominally available. For example, we've spoken about the 500,000 manufacturing jobs that are just open because they are not offering a high enough wage for what the job entails, and or there aren't enough qualified workers in the locations where they are needed. So this is not a problem that is only because of Donald Trump. The entire economy has not collapsed as of this point in time. But we have a serious downward trend here. Trump is aggravating it through tariff and domestic policy. So when Trump ignores the jobs numbers, labor force participation, consumer confidence, inflation, all this stuff, and he goes, well, unemployment went down 0.1% last month. We need to be able to go deeper. How many people are working? How many have given up? What are companies doing in terms of firing, hiring, and layoffs? This is what happens in Trump's America over the last year. 1.3 million fewer people working. That's not good for the economy. All right, Donald Trump fell asleep again. Oh, okay, it's again 2-3 times a week this is happening now. It's completely pathetic. Yes, it is pathetic. I want to go beyond just the fact that Trump fell asleep. Now, I am going to show you, again, behind the Resolute Desk, Oval Office event. This one was about childhood vaccines. This is not a joke. Like, it is visually funny, okay? I have a sense of humor like everybody else. It is visually funny to see Trump sort of almost horizontal, and just passed out asleep. But this guy made Joe Biden's age and alertness the central issue around the 2024 campaign, central to his political identity. Trump would never fall asleep when he's not trying to fall asleep. Trump out. He's just out. And look at the woman behind Donald Trump, by the way, realizing what's going on.
1: Take this extremely seriously, as we have been for the last year and a half and more of the presidency. At the NIH, what we've done is we have established the Autism Data Science Initiative, which started almost a year, actually more than a year ago, where we funded a dozen and more major research teams to answer the question of what is the cause of autism. It's a complicated biological phenomenon. It's not going to be a simple answer. It will have, as the Secretary said, potentially genetic predisposition, but that cannot possibly explain why we've seen such a large rise in autism. There must be some other environment.
0: So let's get the prerequisites in here so that we can kind of center context for what's going on. Trump repeatedly called Biden Sleepy Joe. He's like, Joe Biden doesn't have the stamina. Joe Biden doesn't have the focus. Joe Biden doesn't have the mental sharpness it takes to be president of the United States. Trump told Americans, a president who looks tired makes the country look weak. We can't trust a president that looks tired with this very important job. Now, when Trump's aides are confronted with the fact that Trump falls asleep all the time, they just deny it. They go, oh, no. He rests his eyes to really think clearly about what's being discussed. And sometimes he is just so concentrated, and that is not a reassuring defense. It's not an even remotely believable defense. The president is sitting in the Oval Office during official government business, which could impact the health of children, and he can't be bothered to stay awake. If he's asleep, that's a concern. If he's just so damn bored that he closes his eyes and checks out while really serious stuff like childhood vaccination is being discussed, that's also concerning. Now, this is not an isolated incident. 2 to 3 times a week, Trump is falling asleep in public during the day. His day is already mostly restricted to 12 to 5, local time, wherever he is. And even within the 12 to 5 window, he can't stay awake for all of it. There was an event on prescription drug prices, another important topic, fell asleep. So do we need to diagnose Trump? Is it sleep apnea? Is it congestive heart failure? I don't know. They're not transparent about his health. It's obviously not good. Should we get credible medical information about the president? Of course we should. He's 80 years old, oldest person ever inaugurated as president. He's not healthy. He's obese. Cankles, Caligula, you know, all this different stuff. But we're getting propaganda from them. We're not getting an explanation. Fine. Let's get to the hypocrisy, though, because when you spend years and all of your allies spend years going, oh, Biden can't do it. Biden stumbled. He paused. He went quiet for a second. All of these legitimate questions exist about presidential health when the president is Biden or Trump. But Trump insisted that every single one of these incidents is essential, except not when it applies to him. That's the larger issue. And then let's go bigger now. Competence and interest in being the president. Trump loves rallies where everybody cheers for him. He loves listing his grievances. He loves insulting people. He likes TV appearances. He likes being the conversation. Governance requires that you listen, that you're awake, that you absorb briefings, you evaluate details, you stay engaged, even when other people are talking. Trump doesn't give a damn about any of that. He is so uninterested in the presidency. His administration then comes in and fills the vacuum. While Trump sleeps, RFK talks about changing vaccine requirements and drives these huge policy changes that should really involve medical professionals, which RFK is not. It is massive weakness that is projected by this sort of thing. And then the national security aspect is that you think Russia and China and whoever else looks at this and goes, damn, that's not someone we can take advantage of. Of course not. They see Trump asleep every other day on live TV, and they go, this is a guy we can take advantage of. Not that Putin needed to be reminded of that. He knew that back during Donald Trump's first term. They go, this is the guy who lacks stamina and attention. And for all of Joe Biden's decline and slowing down that we saw, Biden, first of all, Biden stayed awake during official events, but Biden knew what was going on in his administration. You didn't have these situations like with Trump where someone goes, sir, what do you think about this thing that happened yesterday that everybody's talking about? He goes, sorry, the what now? And then after it's repeated loudly enough for him to hear, he goes, we're going to have to get back to you on that, because he has no idea what is going on. So the claim was from Trump, Biden can't do the job because he looks old and tired. Okay, that's a standard, I guess, that Trump set. Trump's the one falling asleep constantly. And when Trump did wake up, by the way, just as an aside, he said horribly racist things about Somali Americans. Here he is. Take a look at this.
2: These are people that have been not successful. They're people that have been, in many cases, failures. They come from other failed countries, and they come here and they tell us how to run our country. They come from places like, I won't mention because I don't want to get myself into a controversy, but they come from countries that are not great. They come from, let's say, as an example, Somalia. They come in and then they tell us how our Constitution, how our Declaration of Independence, how it works. It doesn't work that way, and they're not smart. They have no aptitude. They have nothing going, and they're telling us how to run our country. And I just don't think it's going to happen. I think that they start off. Now, I may be wrong.
0: Just sort of par for the course at this point in time. Where are the MAGAs? I want to hear from you. Like, honestly, if this is the picture of strength and vitality, send me an email, info@davidpakman.com. Leave a comment. I want to hear from the MAGAs who think this is nothing to worry about whatsoever. Everything's fine with Trump. If you like this show, I would love for you to get my Substack writing. Each day, I'll send you a rundown of what's on the show, what's happening, what matters, why. It's free. 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Anytime somebody says, do you realize how they are screwing you? Just about everybody has a bunch of ideas. Yes, they're screwing us in this way or that way, price gouging or controlling. I want to explain a few less commonly discussed ways in which the average person is being screwed by American institutions, and the current White House has zero interest in doing a damn thing about it. It's going to be up to us to figure this stuff out. One of the things in general that American institutions have become very good at is making you and me pay for costs that should belong to a corporation or to the government. You pay either with your money, with your time, with your risk, and sometimes even with your right to defend yourself. And you might be going, David, this is very vague. This is abstract. Please give me something concrete. Let me explain. One example is customer service. A company bills you incorrectly or loses your package or keeps charging you for a service that you've canceled. You spend hours navigating phone trees, AI customer service, repeating your story, trying to get the mistake corrected. Automation is in there, and it's just, it's all a huge mess. And the company has no concern whatsoever about the fact that the error they made is costing you time, money, and frustration. You are providing unpaid labor, and it's part of their business model. Either they are paying to resolve these issues, or you are. And the more time that's required of you, that saves them money. They've outsourced, or you could put it a different way, they have socialized the customer service. This gets us to forced arbitration. You might take a job or open an account somewhere, or you click accept on terms and conditions, and there's pages of legal language, and it might eliminate your right to sue or eliminate your right to join a class action. Now, arbitration can be faster and cheaper than going to court, but choosing it after a dispute is very different than a corporation saying, you've got to accept that you will never sue us before you even know what we might do wrong. And if a company improperly takes $20 from a million customers, almost no one is going to fight alone. But you've got to, and so if you're the corporation, you want to prevent those million people you screw out of 20 bucks each from getting together to fight you. Make them each arbitrate against you individually, which obviously puts the company at a huge advantage and the individual at a disadvantage, which gets us to item number three. Businesses outsource staffing risk. A restaurant or a retailer can't perfectly predict demand. So workers are going to get schedules at the last minute, or they are told you have to be available even though we won't guarantee you hours. You have to give us that you'll hold your schedule open, but we're not necessarily going to give you hours for which you will get paid. You might lose shifts, meaning you lose compensation. The business needs flexibility, but you pay the price as the employee for the flexibility that the business needs. And when you make employees reserve their time, even though you're guaranteed nothing, you essentially are becoming an unpaid insurance policy for the business. Government does a very similar thing. Government gives private companies captive customers, families paying to communicate with prisoners who are in jails and prisons, are forced to pay exorbitant rates in many states. Some states are dealing with this, exorbitant rates to private companies for the phone services that they provide to the inmates, or drivers on privatized toll roads, or borrowers dealing with government contractors rather than the government itself, taxpayers navigating completely unnecessary tax filing complexity, which is a boon to the tax prep software industrial complex. There's no competition when that is taking place. And so what you're doing is you're taking government coercion with private profit. Who gets screwed? It's the average person. Now, let me give you the kind of final example, and then I want to tie some themes together. We as taxpayers, when there's a new road or a road that gets repaired, or broadband infrastructure is being installed, or a stadium is being built, or utilities are coming in, or there's development for new pharmaceuticals, we are subsidizing all of that stuff. Sometimes we're subsidizing it as taxpayers. Sometimes we're subsidizing it as customers. But then once it's all done, we also pay in order to use what came from it through user fees and all of that sort of stuff. Now, I'm not saying user fees are illegitimate necessarily. And you might have a situation where there's public financing of new infrastructure, so the taxpayers pay, but then there's maintenance over the period of time. So then we kind of pay again by paying a toll or a user fee or whatever. But this is supposedly what certainly Republicans don't want, which is that there is a socialization of a lot of the costs, but then the profits still flow to private institutions. It's framed as a partnership. The public is going to be partnering with government and a private industry to build something. Well, is it a partnership? We're just paying for it. And then we are going to support its continued existence and maintenance also by paying user fees. Damn, that's not really sounding very good. Now, what often is the case is that if you pay attention to like town meetings where these sorts of projects are discussed, individually, they all look kind of normal. It's like, well, in this particular case, I guess it makes sense that the taxpayers would fund it. And I guess it makes sense that the taxpayers would also pay user fees to use it. But if you zoom out, you see the big picture or a very consistent pattern, which is companies make mistakes, the public pays to correct it. Company faces uncertainty, the public absorbs the uncertainty. Government creates the customer, a middleman collects the revenue. The public finances the foundation, and then private owners get to keep all of the profits. Republicans will often come in and go, no, this is the way these arrangements have to be because there's a private company involved. There's no other way to convince a private company to do it. But there's really no market there that justifies that being the way that it has to be. Now, the unfortunate, I would love to be able to say, but Democrats are awesome on this issue. And not really. Democrats will often just regulate around the edges, and it's the same middlemen, but they'll just go, well, you can't make quite as much money off of it. I don't know if that's so good. And so what you end up with is two parties that take industry money, and then they treat all of the circumstances I just described as unrelated problems. Now, I think the answer is really reciprocity. Corporate mistakes should be costly to the corporations. Arbitration should only be chosen after a dispute if everybody agrees, all right, arbitration actually makes sense here to every party. If you are a reserve worker, and in some industries it is this way, if you're on reserve, if you have to be on call or ready, you should be compensated for that. And in a lot of salary, or not salaried, there are many jobs in which that is the case, but there are too many in which it is not. And if you're a contractor with captive customers, you should still be subject to pricing rules. It can't be a, hey, we're effectively a government set up monopoly and we can charge whatever we want. So we need a pretty radical change here. And it is not a change to, my view is it's not a change to socialism or communism, but it is a change to real regulation and actually having a more competitive process for a lot of this stuff. And many people don't even realize that the structure here is screwing them. They sort of see the after effect where they go, wow, look at how much I'm paying for utilities, or look at how disruptive this road construction project is, which, by the way, I'm paying for, and then I will also pay tolls in order to use the road. A lot of people see that. It's the structure that is really important to understand. The David Pakman Show is an audience-supported program, and the best, most direct way to support the show is by becoming a member at joinpakman.com. 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Donald Trump has been caught in a really humiliating blunder involving some very tiny pricks. Now, it's probably not what you think. I'm talking about vaccine needles, of course. Get your minds out of the gutter, please. This is so funny because it's something I've talked about before that I've spoken with pediatrician friends about. Listen to this. Donald Trump is now claiming that when his kids were little, including Ivanka, he insisted, because he knows so much about vaccination, he insisted, we've got to split up their vaccines. Don't give them these combined vaccines like MMR and DTaP. You got to separate them out one by one. And that they made repeated trips to the doctor with their kids in order to do that. He didn't want them receiving these combined vaccines because I guess way back in 81 when Ivanka was born, he was so smart that he knew that there were problems with these vaccines and whatever. So take a look at this clip. See if you can identify the problem with what Donald Trump is saying. In addition to the fact that he just lies all the time, let's see if you can identify it. We're going to talk about it in a second.
3: Mr. President, you're a proud father. Would you have vaccinated your children differently based on the recommendations that you put out today?
2: I took my children for five different vaccinations. In other words, I broke it up. The one visit where they just pump, what seemingly looks like gallons, where they pump so much in, I took all of my children from day one. I believed in this a long time ago. I took them with my wife. I took them through five different visits to the doctor. Essentially, they get 20% each, and I had no problem. So, it's inconvenient. It's five stops, but it's something that I think will have a huge impact on autism. Yeah.
0: So first of all, the first question is like, in 1981, do we really believe that this is what Donald Trump was thinking about and doing? Because Donald Trump only became interested in this anti-vax stuff once it became clear that he was going to be a political person and that the Republican Party wanted to hear some of this stuff. Okay. Ivanka was born in 1981. Separate vaccines were available for some of these things then. So it's like hypothetically possible, but it doesn't sound super likely. Trump didn't publicly push this false vaccine autism stuff until into the 2000s at minimum, and really once he became more of a political person. That was 25 years after Ivanka Trump would have gotten, for example, her MMR vaccine. His older kids were vaccinated long before that disgraced former Dr. Andrew Wakefield started the MMR autism stuff and wrote a paper about it, and it's obviously been debunked since. So there's really no evidence at all that in the early 1980s, Trump was studying immunization schedules and worried about vaccination and all of that stuff. Like, we have today's Trump, who has become Trump gets all of his vaccines, but he's using the anti-vax thing to get political clout. We have no reason to believe that the Trump of 45 years ago was thinking about this stuff at all. So this is very clearly an identity that Donald Trump is projecting backwards. I always knew this stuff, and I was making these decisions for my kids. By the way, it's fascinating that this is the first time Donald Trump has ever said that he previously made these decisions about his own kids. It's been a decade now of playing coy officially as a politician with this anti-vax stuff. And never, to my knowledge, from what I've found, has Donald Trump ever said, oh, yeah, we separated out the vaccines for my kids. What I believe is going on here is that this is a politically useful position for Donald Trump today, because Trump put Robert F. Kennedy Jr. in charge of health policy as Secretary of Health and Human Services. Vaccine distrust and skepticism is central to the entire MAHA movement and to voters who treat public health agencies like the enemy. And so today, by telling this story, Donald Trump is able to kind of cast himself as a visionary. In the 1980s, I was doing this stuff. But the truth is, the current policy exposes the absurdity of doing this. Now, one more clip here. This one's from the Wayne Allen Root Show. I've interviewed this guy before, by the way. Wacky guy. Here is a little more about this vaccine stuff.
4: With me, it's too many, but it's something bigger than too many. It's too big. It's too much at one time. They
5: right.
4: give these
5: Agreed.
4: Massive... Did you ever take a look? It looks like a Coca-Cola bottle. You know, it's like... They're yeah. pumping this massive amount of fluid into a child's body. I don't care if it's water.
5: You know what the number is? 72.
4: And I want them to break it into 4 visits or 5 visits to the doctor. And I think right. that will have a huge impact. And the other thing is, there are certain vaccines, you know, the MMR. Do you know the MMR, as an example? If you give them... I mean, certain studies. So what do you have to lose? You know what I'm doing? I'm saying, what do you have to lose? If I'm wrong, I'm wrong. Nobody's going to get hurt by it. MMR. Right. If you give them separately, the M, and the R, it's fine. When you put them together, they're sort of like a nuclear weapon, according to some. So why right. wouldn't you give them separately?
5: Why would you give
4: them separately?
5: And why would you give a COVID vaccine to a child when not one child ever died of COVID who didn't start
4: well,
5: with childhood cancer?
4: True.
5: There's no
4: I
5: risk of COVID killing children.
0: So Donald Trump signed an executive order calling for the MMR vaccine to be broken up into 3 shots. Executive orders, remember, are basically memos. It's, I would like someone to do something. And these are not products that are available in the United States right now. I know I've mentioned this before, but I want to include it in this story. Pediatrician friends have been telling me over the last year that parents come in and they go, no, I'm going to get them the vaccines. We're going to get them that. We're going to get little Timmy the vaccine, but I want to separate it out. Just give them measles today. We'll come back for mumps. We'll come back for rubella. And my doctor friends have to explain to parents, those don't exist in the United States. There's no supply. I don't have a measles-only vaccine in the back room. Creating them requires manufacturers. It requires, I don't even know what the status would be as far as FDA approval, because these really haven't been available in the United States for a long time. So Trump is directing people to a choice that isn't even really a possible choice in the United States. Now, I don't even know that I need to mention this, but there's no evidence that splitting it up would be safer. It does mean more needles, which means more injection sites, meaning at least theoretically more infection. It's more appointments. More appointments means more appointments you might miss, cancel, or be unable to make it to. And you're leaving kids exposed for longer. So there's actually no evidence that you're gaining or doing anything beneficial by splitting up these vaccines. Now, Trump again is talking about vaccines and autism. We've talked about this ad nauseum at this point. Studies involving millions of kids have found no connection between vaccines and autism. Andrew Wakefield, who was a big vaccine, he was like the big guy arguing about vaccines and autism. Turned out that he wrote a paper based on, it was like 11 or 12 kids who were brought to him specifically. There was no randomized controlled trial. And it was determined that Wakefield had a financial interest personally in a measles-only vaccine. So the paper was retracted by The Lancet. Wakefield lost his medical license. And yet, after this has so been debunked now for 20 years, we're back to the same stuff. You've got to be afraid of vaccines causing autism. You should be separating out the vaccine in a way that can't really be done. Now, as of this moment, there is no evidence that Donald Trump has a personal financial interest in the measles vaccine, but the political interest is very clear. The story binds him to this MAHA agenda. And maybe Trump is actually involved financially in some way with a measles-only vaccine. We don't know. We don't have evidence of that at this point in time, but he is really trying to get the political benefit of this vaccine skepticism. The humiliating blunder is that he is turning unverifiable family information, which we should really doubt the truth of, into national policy and going, I did this in 1981 and we should now make it policy. And by the way, the products that he is suggesting don't even exist. So bottom line, Trump believes that his tiny pricks, not the MMR, the full prick, these little pricks that he is in love with should outweigh decades of medical evidence. That's not the way we do things, or at least I didn't think it was. Donald Trump could have gotten reporters killed with a stunt that he pulled. And he doesn't give a damn because he doesn't care about anybody but himself or people that are just convenient to care about. Let me explain what took place here. Donald Trump publicly climbed aboard Air Force One. Remember, Air Force One is any plane the president is on. But we're talking about the presidential 747. There's two of them, plus now there's the Qatari one. But okay, Donald Trump climbed aboard what was believed to be the Air Force One that would be transporting him. He did it in front of the cameras, but he didn't fly on it, okay? Instead, Trump was secretly removed in a catering truck and placed aboard a different plane. While reporters kept traveling on the plane they believed Trump was on, despite the fact that the whole reason for this was fear of an attack against that plane meant to assassinate Donald Trump. There are two stories here. Number one, Trump's increasing obsession with being killed, being assassinated. That's number one. And number two, just the total disregard for the value of the lives of others. Now, we have good reporting about this from the Washington Post. American intelligence apparently received a threat that groups connected to Iran might try to shoot down Donald Trump's plane. Trump had just been at the NATO summit. This was several weeks ago. This was in Turkey. Turkey is close to Iran. Security officials believed, listen, the danger here is serious enough that we need to do a deceptive act. So Trump got on Air Force One in full view of the cameras. The attention shifted. He was bundled into a catering vehicle, driven to another aircraft, flown to Britain under a different call sign. And the reporters that routinely travel with the president believed Trump was on Air Force One. And this is like the key detail about how terrible a person Trump is and about how disgusting this administration is. If Air Force One was being used to convince potential attackers that Trump was on board, the journalists and the White House personnel traveling on that plane unknowingly became part of the deception. Human shields, maybe is the harshest interpretation, And maybe we just say, well, unwitting decoys. Unwitting decoys is difficult to dispute. The operation involved an astonishing calculation. Air Force One is designed to survive emergencies. It has some of the most advanced defensive technology available to planes anywhere on this planet. The replacement aircraft reportedly didn't have any of that stuff. And so moving Trump might have made him harder to locate, but it potentially made him more vulnerable if attackers had discovered the ruse that was going on. And of course, there was also a risk that anyone reluctant to attack Air Force One directly might be more willing to attack a less protected plane if they found out that Donald Trump was on that plane. So is Trump's fear of assassination irrational? It's not irrational. I mean, listen, any president of the United States is a target. That's without a doubt. Trump did survive an assassination attempt in Pennsylvania. There are other people who have been planning to kill Donald Trump, and there are people who plan to kill every president. And I believe that intelligence agencies did believe that they had a credible threat. That all can be true. But the specific precautions that a president operating inside an atmosphere of extraordinary fear would be taking don't seem to necessarily line up with all of Donald Trump's behavior. Trump has spent a decade, I don't know, building this image of complete and total strength. He's the strongest. He's fearless. He's a dominant guy. He's uniquely capable of imposing his will on other countries. No one would dare cross him. And behind that very performative behavior, Trump's security operation reportedly concluded that the world's most recognizable airplane is too dangerous for Donald Trump to use. And the political contradiction I find to be even sharper, because the threat reportedly came from Trump's own conflict with Iran. Trump has precipitated the circumstances in which he is increasingly worried about being taken out, being assassinated, through an ill-advised war that was supposed to take 2 or 3 weeks starting on February 28th. And it's basically mid-August at this point in time. So the master, the supposed master of strength and control, was secretly driven away with the catering supplies while reporters unwittingly sustained the illusion that Donald Trump was aboard Air Force One. Now, imagine for a second that something happened to Air Force One and Trump wasn't on it, but all of those reporters were. Do you think Trump would genuinely feel bad about that? I really don't. And it is such a we know he is not a big fan of the free press. And I don't mean the free press like Barry Weiss. I mean like a free press. But this is a new low even for Donald Trump. And so I don't even dispute that Trump has legitimate reasons for fearing an attack. If he was briefed on that, then that's completely legitimate. This operation shows what fear has done to him. Into secret aircraft, elaborate deceptions, putting reporters and White House staff at risk. Like, if it's dangerous enough for Trump to be flying on Air Force One, isn't it dangerous enough for anybody to be flying on it? It's absolutely terrifying. And it's just a reminder, you know, after I did this segment, I believe it was last week, maybe it was late the week before, about just wait until they go after Barron. Especially if Barron is subpoenaed or any of these investigations that some Democrats are talking about happen, Trump is going to absolutely lose it. And people wrote in and they said, no, David, what are you talking about? Trump doesn't care about anybody but himself. He doesn't care. Even if Donald Trump doesn't personally care about some of these people, Trump would see the persecution or investigation of Barron or Melania as disrespect to him. How could Trump be the alpha if they are willing to investigate his wife or kids? That's why it would trigger Trump, not because he cares deeply about those people. And he certainly doesn't give a damn about the press corps, that's for sure. Just unbelievable behavior.
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7: We are fighting for each other. 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
0: I am from Pacifica Radio in Los Angeles. This is the Bradcast, as heard on KPFK 90.7 FM in LA and on dozens of other fine affiliate stations on both the public airwaves and the internets around the country and the world, blanketing planet Earth. I'm Brad Friedman, your friendly investigative blogger, journalist, troublemaker, muckraker, and all-around swell fellow. Says me from bradblog.com. All right, a crazy couple of primary election weeks seems to continue this week, Desi Doyen.
2: Yeah, no kidding.
0: How many more weeks can we take? I don't know, but voting has concluded, of course, in six states on Tuesday this week, specifically Connecticut, Minnesota, Vermont, Wisconsin, South Carolina, and Alabama. And as we threatened last week when he joined us to discuss the crazy close race in Michigan's Democratic U.S. Senate primary, the great John Nichols of the Nation and Wisconsin's favorite son will join us momentarily once again from Wisconsin, I believe, to discuss what the hell happened on Tuesday in the Badger State's crazy Democratic gubernatorial primary race, which he described last week on this show as wild beyond belief.
2: Yeah.
0: And that was before Tuesday night's incredibly close finish. More on that and neighboring Minnesota's Democratic U.S. Senate primary and what all of it means for the Democratic Party and the progressive movement moving forward with John momentarily. Next week, by the way, Tuesday, August 18, the great states of Alaska, Florida, and Wyoming will hold their statewide primaries. If you're in one of those states and have yet to make to vote or make a plan to do so, it ain't a moment too soon to do so right now, at least after you get done listening to the Bradcast. But before we get to, and because I especially want to leave plenty of time for John this week, a very few selective results from this week's contests of note, as always, based on still incomplete tallies and unofficial calls made by media and candidates themselves as of right now. South Carolina Republicans held their replacement primary to select their nominee to take the place of Senator Lindsey Graham, who recently died suddenly on Tuesday. The Donald Trump-endorsed Darlene Graham, Lindsey's sister, who was selected to temporarily fill the seat for the rest of her brother's term this year, well, she decided she liked it so much she wanted to run for a full six-year term with Trump's encouragement and backing, by the way, to do so, despite her never having run for public office before. But on Tuesday this week, she was in a 10-way race for the Republican nomination for the permanent job, and she came in first with almost 33% of the vote, but that was not enough to avoid a primary runoff election on August 25th against the far-right Republican hardliner Congressman Ralph Norman, who came in second with about 25% of the vote. Norman previously crashed and burned in his run for the Republican gubernatorial election in South Carolina earlier this year. So he's available.
2: He's going to keep trying.
0: Yeah, and he's very Trumpy as well. Similarly, Trumpy Congressman Russell Fry came in third. Former Governor Mark Sanford came in fourth. A guy named Mark Lynch, who was actually the only candidate who actually ran in the primary earlier this year against a living Lindsey Graham. He placed fifth on Tuesday. There were five others who ran as well on Tuesday, and between all of those, there would seem to be plenty of other votes for these other candidates to go to either Darlene Graham or Ralph Norman this year to decisively win the runoff in a couple of weeks, but we will see. Alabama held a few U.S. House primaries after the U.S. Supreme Court gave state Republicans the permission to redraw U.S. House districts in the middle of their previous primary elections to make it harder for Democrats to win. There were no real surprises of note on Tuesday, with most of the four U.S. House races unfolding exactly as expected, with front runners advancing in the newly redrawn 2nd District and safe seat incumbents or favorites cruising everywhere else. Perhaps we will revisit some of those in an upcoming show between now and November, but we'll see. In Connecticut, Democratic Governor Ned Lamont easily cruised to a win for his party's nomination against an opponent critical of the governor for his unwillingness to raise taxes on the rich. Lamont will run for his third term against Republican State Senator Ryan Fazio in a state which has not elected a Republican to the governor's mansion in 20 years. In a Connecticut U.S. House race of note in the 1st District, former Hartford Mayor Luke Bronin defeated 14-term Democratic Congressman and, well, seemingly likable enough fellow John Larson. Larson lost to the more progressive challenger, three decades younger than him, at a time when younger party members have been calling for older lawmakers to step aside to make room for a new generation of leaders. That story, no doubt, will come into play when we speak with John Nichols in a second. Bronin, who questioned whether Larson stood up enough to Donald Trump. He's a former Navy intelligence officer. He easily defeated the 78-year-old by more than 20 points on Tuesday, remarkably enough, in what Cook Political Report describes as a solidly Democratic district. So Bronin will most likely be the state's next congressman from its first congressional district after taking on Republican Amy Chai, I don't know, in November.
2: I'm sorry to see Larson go. I have to say he is a big champion of Social Security, Medicare, and has been a good fighter in hearings in Congress. But as you say, the generational change is pressing ahead anyway.
0: Yeah, and that's why I said he seems like a likable fellow.
2: But younger
0: blood, apparently, is what at least Democrats in Connecticut want. In Vermont, two first-time candidates vied for the Democratic nomination to take on the popular moderate Republican governor, Phil Scott, in the state, with economist Amanda Jew appearing to come out very closely on top in that race to take on Scott in November. In Minnesota, Senator Amy Klobuchar very easily won the Democratic primary nomination to become the state's new governor after two-term Governor Tim Walz decided to not run for a third term. Sadly, however, it appears that Klobuchar will not be facing off with former crack addict turned betting impresario turned election conspiracy theorist and nearly bankrupt pillow maker Mike Lindell, who, though he led in some of the pre-election polling in the GOP primary for governor on Tuesday and had the powerful endorsement of Donald Trump, well, it turns out, nonetheless, he did not win on Tuesday. At least it appears that he did not win. More on that in a moment. Lindell appears to have been soundly defeated by more than 10 points by the Republican Speaker of the Minnesota House, Lisa DeMuth, in a three-way race between DeMuth, Lindell, and businessman Kendall Qualls, who had the endorsement of the state Republican Party. But he also lost by even more than Lindell to DeMuth. So Trump endorsed the pillow guy who lost. The Minnesota Republican Party chose the other business guy who few have heard of, who lost, and the woman who was not endorsed by either the party or the president went on to easily win the GOP nomination to take on Klobuchar in the governor's race this fall. Are you okay, Minnesota Republicans? I didn't think so. For the record, even though Minnesota seems to be the sort of the Republican Party's white whale. They always think they're about to flip it red, kind of like Texas to Democrats, if that's fair. And anything could happen this year. I will note that nearly 700,000 voted in the Democratic primary in Minnesota, which wasn't really competitive in the least. Klobuchar won almost 90% of the vote in a 10-person race. And yet, on the Republican side, barely more than 400,000 Republicans voted in that competitive contest for the GOP nomination for governor. Make of that what you will. As to the pillow guy and Trump poodle, Lindell, he

0: Paul from AP, he questioned their authority to determine the outcome, and he insisted that hundreds of thousands of votes remained uncounted. And guess what? I agree with Lindell. As he said, quote, "I'm not going to give up this race until the votes are counted." That's nonsense, he said about the AP call. And you know what? Good for him. I have absolutely no problem with that. Lindell did not return a request for comment from The Guardian on what steps he will take next to contest the election, however, if he chooses to do so. Challenging Donald Trump's 2020 defeat has cost Lindell a lot of money. As The Guardian reports today, Lindell spent what he said were tens of millions of dollars pursuing that conspiracy theory through lawsuits, documentaries, and conferences. Even as courts repeatedly threw out his challenges, last month he settled a $1.3 billion defamation suit brought against him by Dominion Voting Systems, though the settlement was with a company named Liberty Vote that has since purchased Dominion and is friendly to Donald Trump in the White House. That lawsuit regarding evidence-free claims that Lindell had made about Dominion Voting Systems. If he decides to ask for a recount here of this GOP primary, and I hope that he does, my understanding of Minnesota law is that he has a right to do so as a candidate, and he's entitled to what the state describes as a hand review of ballots, of the hand-marked paper ballots used across the state. Lindell, however, would have to pay for that by himself, since his race was outside of the 0.25% margin that would allow a free recount. Such a review would likely cost him anywhere from several hundred thousands of dollars to more than $1 million to hand review about 415,000 ballots cast in the GOP race. The count is, if it happened, would be done by state officials, but his team would be allowed to observe. And frankly, I would be just fine with that. I hope he does it, unless he's too broke by now to be able to afford it. By the way, Lindell's own campaign had been dogged by questions over his own eligibility because he's actually registered to vote in Texas, even as he told reporters that he had reestablished Minnesota residency, whatever that means, but their same-day registration rules means that he could still cast a ballot for himself and run, regardless of where his previous active registration was. His apparent defeat on Tuesday, however, if it turns out to be one, extends a run of losses for Trump-endorsed candidates in recent weeks, including last week alone, U.S. House races for Andy Ogles from Tennessee, and the landslide loss of Amir Hassan, a Navy veteran in Michigan, who lost to a candidate who had dropped out weeks ago by a landslide. I believe three other Trump-endorsed candidates for governor have lost in recent weeks as well. In the race to fill the seat being vacated by Minnesota's Democratic U.S. Senator Tina Smith, who is retiring at the end of the year, Congresswoman Angie Craig, a centrist Democrat, faced off with the state's lieutenant governor, Peggy Flanagan, a progressive, for the Democratic nomination on Tuesday night amid a number of such contests between progressives and more centrist or moderate Democrats. The voters in Minnesota chose the more progressive candidate in this case. Flanagan will run for the U.S. Senate. She will face former NFL sideline TV reporter Michelle Tafoya, who easily won the GOP nod on Tuesday for the U.S. Senate because apparently Republicans really, really like to elect TV personalities and sports figures as their nominees. If the Democrat Flanagan wins, she would be the first Native American woman to serve in the U.S. Senate. She'd be the first Native American, period, to serve in the Senate from Minnesota. Here were a few remarks from Flanagan's victory speech on Tuesday night.
1: Chimi Gretch, Minnesota. For months now, I have been telling you that this campaign was about the many.

0: versus the money. Well, guess what? The many just won.
1: Yes, they did, at least in the Democratic primary on Tuesday. We'll see if they can win again this November. More on that also with John momentarily. And in what turned out to be the night's marquee race in the great state of Wisconsin, Francesca Hong, a chef, state lawmaker, and Democratic socialist who energized a lot of progressive voters, and David Crowley, the elected Milwaukee County Executive, endorsed by the outgoing Democratic Governor Tony Evers just a few weeks ago. All of that came down to the wire on Tuesday night after Hong had spent weeks as the double-digit frontrunner in the race. She had come under some fire for writing on social media back in 2020 that Thanksgiving should be canceled, and though she recently walked that back, she supports abolishing ICE, increasing taxes on people who make more than $750,000 a year. But after a real nail biter, it appears that David Crowley will go on to face Congressman Tom Tiffany, the only major candidate on the Republican side running on Tuesday in the race to be the Badger State's next governor. Tiffany was endorsed by Trump, voted against the certification of Joe Biden in 2020, called for the election in Wisconsin that year that Joe Biden won to be investigated. He's about as Trumpy as you get. As you know, Wisconsin is an incredibly evenly divided state, but that race on the Democratic side was both crazy close and just crazy, period. Well, before Election Day, as we will discuss with John, after what appears to be a Crowley victory over Hong by less than a half of a percentage point, well, the race was finally called, at least by Mike Lindell's friends at AP, for Crowley in the wee hours, leading Sabato's crystal ball to move Wisconsin's governor's race from a toss-up to leans Democratic. Here was Crowley on Wednesday morning during a gracious victory speech.
2: And I especially want to thank Representative Francesca Hong. Her campaign reminded people across Wisconsin that there are no long shots when it comes to believing in a better future and fighting to expand opportunities to every family. That kind of passion, it strengthens our democracy. And I look forward to earning their support and everyone who participated in this campaign as we move forward together. Over the past few months, you've heard a lot of people try to define this election as a battle between the left and the center, between progressives and the establishment, between insiders and outsiders. That narrative misses the entire point of what we're doing. Because when I traveled across Wisconsin, I didn't meet people who introduced themselves that way. I met parents wondering how they'll afford childcare. I met workers who want wages that keep up with the cost of living. I met farmers trying to preserve family traditions. I met small business owners trying to keep their doors open, and I met seniors who deserve security and dignity after a lifetime of work. I met young people who simply want a fair chance to build a life right here in this great state we call Wisconsin. We may not agree on every policy. We may not use the same labels, but we all want safe communities, strong schools, affordable health care, good paying jobs, and a brighter future for all of our children.
1: That was the apparent Democratic nominee for Wisconsin Governor David Crowley on Wednesday in Wisconsin. Much more on all of that coming up in just a second with a great John Nichols right here on the broadcast. I'm Brad Friedman. Don't touch that dial.
3: 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And thanks.

0: Yeah. We may need some time to work it out. Welcome back to the Bradcast. Brad Friedman from bradblog.com. It was yet another much more exciting than predicted primary election night on Tuesday in the great state of Wisconsin and even the great state of Minnesota, especially following last week's much more exciting than predicted primary election in the great state of Michigan. There seems to be quite a bit of jockeying among Democrats, in particular in those so-called blue wall states, over the future direction of the Democratic Party. And at least until we get to November, it seems it's pretty difficult to tell exactly which way the party is actually going if the various results from last night and the previous Tuesday are any indication. After last week's Democratic primary for the U.S. Senate in Michigan resulted in the more progressive candidate, Abdul Al-Sayed, barely edging out the more centrist establishment candidate, Haley Stevens, by far less than pre-election polling had predicted. Well, we saw a very similar pattern, it seems, in Wisconsin's gubernatorial contest on Tuesday, with the more centrist establishment candidate this time barely, and I mean barely, by less than 4,000 votes out of nearly 800,000 cast, eking out the victory this time over the more progressive, in this case, Democratic Socialist candidate Francesca Hong, who, like Al-Sayed, had been leading in recent pre-election polling by more than 20 points. That is, at least until actual voters got to have their say in the matter. Meanwhile, in neighboring Minnesota, it was the more progressive candidate, Lieutenant Governor Peggy Flanagan, who easily defeated the more moderate Democratic candidate, that would be Congresswoman Angie Craig, to run for the U.S. Senate seat being vacated this year by Democratic Senator Tina Smith. So what do these sort of mixed results tell us about the state of the Democratic Party right now, if anything, and whether it is truly moving toward the progressive left, at least in states that will, once again, be must-win for Democrats if they hope to take back the White House in 2028, much less the U.S. Senate this November. We spoke to the great John Nichols last week after the much closer-than-expected Democratic primary in Michigan, where the more progressive Abdul Sayed barely eked out his victory for the party's U.S. Senate nomination after previously, just like Francesca Hong, who lost on Tuesday in Wisconsin's Democratic governor's race, apparently, after leading by huge numbers in pre-election polling. But with Tuesday's marquee race in John Nichols' own home state of Wisconsin, it was all but impossible not to have him back to make sense of this week's fascinating primary election results. John Nichols, of course, is now the executive editor at The Nation. He's the contributing writer for The Progressive and associate editor of the local Madison, Wisconsin Capital Times. He's also author and co-author of more books than we have time to mention on progressive politics, though his latest, written with Senator Bernie Sanders, is titled "It's Okay to Be Angry About Capitalism." Oh, Mr. Nichols, welcome back to the broadcast, sir. Hope you got some sleep after that amazing night last night.
1: Well, it was an amazing night, and I got just enough sleep to have come up with the idea that is going to make us both billionaires.
0: Is that right? What's that idea, John?
1: We are going to set up a polling firm of battleground states in the along the Great Lakes.
0: Right.
1: Okay.
0: Yeah.
1: And our polling firm is going to announce that we have polls, but we are not going to share the data.
0: Uh-huh.
1: We're just going to say that it looks to be pretty close to a tie.
0: Yes.
1: And we're just going to do that a week before each election.
0: Right.
1: And become the most reliable pollsters. In the country.
0: Well, yeah, and especially in Wisconsin, where no one's ever gone broke by saying the elections were going to be close.
1: But
0: John, they're supposed to be close in the general elections, not the primaries. We'll get to that in a second. But before we jump into what went right or wrong for Democrats and for the polling on Tuesday in Wisconsin and in Minnesota, as we're wrapping up last week on the show, you very quickly previewed this week's crazy easy race for governor on the Democratic side in Wisconsin. You described it, as I recall, as wild beyond belief, I think were your words, and like nothing you had ever seen in your decades of political reporting. You and I were able to go into a little bit more detail after we got off the air. But if you could, just for context here, to help us set up this conversation, help us understand how we got to whatever happened on Tuesday this week. Can you give us sort of a quick summary of the madness, really, on the Democratic side in recent weeks that culminated in on Tuesday night in the Wisconsin Democratic gubernatorial primary?
1: Here is the bottom line of what we just went through in Wisconsin. I'm not going to go through every detail because we don't have the 3 to 4 hours that would be required to tell you the whole scenario.
0: Okay.
1: But here's the deal. Governor Tony Evers, who's actually very popular, decided not to run for reelection. If he had run for reelection, you know, we would all be on vacation.
0: Right.
1: Okay. But he didn't choose to run for reelection. He chose to, after two terms, to do what we all tell people to do.
0: Right.
1: You know, he's in his 70s and we said, stand down, right. You know, because make way for other folks. And he did it.
0: Yeah.
1: And the problem was that everybody who could have cleared the field didn't run. And so you ended up with a lot of candidates who were, they kind of had their own ambitions, but they didn't have, you know, that sort of dominating statewide presence.
0: Right.
1: And what ended up was a multi-candidate field, lots of people running. None of them take it off. And it was an incredibly slow-paced, kind of quiet campaign.
0: Mm-hmm.
1: One person in that race, State Rep. Francesca Hong, who represents probably the most progressive district in the state. It's right down in the center of Madison. Mm-hmm. And it's a campus and surrounding neighborhoods. And it's got a progressive tradition that goes back, to the 60s. Mm-hmm. Literally, if I can just tell you, this is the district that Tammy Baldwin represented, went on to become a senator. This is the district that Mark Pocan represented, went on to become a congressman. This is the district that Chris Taylor represented, went on to become recently a Supreme Court justice. And you say, why does that always happen? Well, this district votes at a level that is just incredibly dynamic, and it's a very politicized district. So the people who represent it tend to go up politically. So Francesca Hong has this district. She decides, she's going to make the leap from the state assembly to run for governor.
0: Right.
1: That's a very uncommon thing. It doesn't happen a lot. But she decided to make the run. And she did it in a most interesting way. She did it as a Democratic socialist. No apologies. And by the way, in Wisconsin, that's not such a bad thing because we had socialist mayors in Milwaukee through most of the last century. But then she worked hard. I mean, I don't know how to say it otherwise. She got in her car and she started driving around the state. And she spent better part of a year going to, you know, if there were like 10 people at a cafe in, you know, Burnett County, Wisconsin, she'd go see them. And she did a very weird thing. I know this is unheard of in politics. And certainly, you know, like, you've probably never heard of somebody doing this, actually. She would come in and say, yeah, I'm running for governor. I think campaigns should be about the people who support them. Why don't you tell me what you want a governor to do? And she built a campaign genuinely around what people said were the issues that were bothering them. Of course, she had affordability, stuff like that. But she became one of the first people in the country to take up a moratorium on data centers because she heard people say that. And again, she had all these very human interactions, and she built a movement of people who were very, very loyal to her.
0: And so she did what we ask candidates to do, what we'd like them to do, go meet the people, make your case, build your movement. Tony Evers had stepped aside to allow someone to do just that. But then we move the clock forward, and things fell apart just rather recently. We're talking about like 3 or 4 weeks ago in this campaign, right?
1: Absolutely. So Francesca Hong starts to get some traction. She's not way ahead in the polls, but she's credible. She's holding her own. And you see this kind of movement politics and you think, well, you know, that could go places and deservedly so, right? You build a movement, you get rewarded for that. But there was still a sense that probably the more centrist elements in the state party would coalesce around somebody and beat her. And even with all these candidates. So they started to coalesce around the lieutenant governor of Wisconsin, a woman named Sarah Rodriguez.
0: Mm-hmm.
1: And it looked like she was going to do very good until, and you'll really appreciate this, Brett. She announced on a Thursday, yeah, she was about to launch $1 million TV campaign.
0: Right.
1: Now, you're in California, $1 million. That's not even
0: peanuts.
1: You know,
0: yeah.
1: Baseline advertising in Fresno.
0: Right.
1: But in Wisconsin, that's quite a bit.
0: Okay.
1: So she's going to do $1 million TV campaign. And then comes, you know, Friday, no ads. Saturday, no ads. And people are like, where's the big campaign? This is supposed to be the takeoff of the whole thing. Right. And all these, you know, kind of more insider folks are pretty excited about this candidate. And then she has press conference. She fires her campaign manager because she said they found out essentially they don't have any money.
0: They ain't got the money.
1: And in fact, instead of having $1 million for a TV ad campaign, they had $34,000.
0: Oh, man. Now, no, they didn't steal the money, did they? Did somebody?
1: I think that's the debate, right? There's a lot of investigations going on. But one of the best theories, not saying it's right, one of the best theories is that they lied all along and just said they had a lot of money so other candidates would drop out.
0: And they did. And
1: they did. Two other candidates dropped out.
0: Right.
1: And so you ended up in this situation where suddenly the person was sort of emerging as kind of a front runner, an alternative to Francesca Hogg. She had to drop out because it was so bad. They actually found out she probably didn't even have the $34,000.
0: Mm-hmm.
1: And so she gets out, and then things get chaotic. It gets crazy. There's a debate that you know, they all did reasonably well in, but nobody perfect. Nobody, you know, one candidate who wasn't really in the top tier, mm-hmm, did quite well, but not, you know, not definitional. So ends up that Governor Evers, who had quit, right, stepped down and not had any involvement at all in the race, suddenly decides, oh my goodness, the wheels are coming off this thing all over the place. And he, I don't think necessarily accurately, but he believed that Francesca Hogg would have a very, very hard time in November because she is very progressive. And she's, mm-hmm, along the way said some things about Thanksgiving that not everybody would agree with.
0: Like canceling it, which I'm not against. I just want to say that now so I can never run for anything.
1: Yeah, but you're going to ruin yourself.
0: Yeah, that's all right.
1: I don't agree with you.
0: Okay. Well said, John, in case for your run.
1: Yeah.
0: Was the concern about her politics or her as a candidate when Tony Evers said, oh, I better step in and I better help find someone who can mm-hmm win this November? What was the concern, you think, overall?
1: Probably a little of both.
0: Okay.
1: Little of both. You know, I just say this. Francesca Hogg is very, very progressive.
0: Mm-hmm.
1: Like, genuinely.
0: Yeah.
1: And she is also a different kind of candidate, right? She is much more soft-spoken in many cases, willing to listen to people. She's a true Wisconsinite in that she's got a giant Milwaukee Bucks tattoo on the back of her lower leg.
0: Right.
1: So she's just an interesting character on a lot of levels, but one who's frankly very, very savvy, very, you know, really good with people, especially in a one-on-one setting.
0: Mm-hmm.
1: And so, but anyway, there was just this feeling like she, on the part of, I think, a lot of the insider types, that she was just different than what they had seen before. And potentially, I think there's a lot of them who thought, well, she'd be very vulnerable to Republican attacks.
0: So that's when, and I'm going to move this forward because I got a lot of questions, but that's when Evers comes in and says, hey, David Crowley, who had already dropped out of the race, can you come back in the race? And this is, what are we, like 3 or 4 weeks before Election Day at that point?
1: Oh, yeah, yeah. We're well down the track, you know. We had debate board, you know, the one debate and stuff like, you know, we're about to have one debate, the campaign. And, you know, I mean, people are going to their final phases of the campaign. And Governor says to David Crowley, who, by the way, was going to go on vacation to Jamaica.
0: Right.
1: You know, basically says, yeah, you can't go on vacation. You got to run for governor. And I think Crowley, you know, he's been active in politics for a long time, goes back to Russ Feingold days. And,
0: mm-hmm,
1: and I think he wanted to be governor. And so, you know, I don't want to put it entirely on the governor and say, you know, Crowley had no agency in this. I think he did. But when you have the governor saying, yeah, I'll work really hard to get you elected, I'm going to come off the bench and campaign for you, Crowley found that attractive. thought about it, talked to his family, and decided to jump back in. And this is the weird thing.
0: Yeah.
1: No, it's a really weird thing. Jumps back in and then does kind of nothing for about a week. Well, you know, you'd think he'd jump in and go wild, right?
0: Well,
1: and instead, he's just sort of there. And the governor's off doing it. The governor was in Africa doing a trade mission. So you're like, okay, they just did this thing and nothing happened, right? And you're thinking, well, that's the end of it. And then Hong starts to really move up in the polls, just take off. Along the way, another candidate drops out, a former lieutenant governor. But still, that doesn't move a lot of numbers. And you're in this weird situation where it looks like Hong is still working harder than anybody else. Her numbers are going up. And the governor's got this guy in the race, but isn't doing much. Governor comes back from his trade mission. And, you know, a certain point about a week ago, I'm not making this up, about a week ago, a little over a week ago, they say, well, we better get going here.
0: Yes.
1: And so they start, they go to the state fair and get ice cream cones and cream puffs. And I'm not making this up. In the midst of, you know, making his big pitch for Crowley, the governor takes a break and explains that you can freeze cream puffs if you do it the right way.
0: Certain things are more important in Wisconsin this time of year than other.
1: John, I am not kidding.
0: So again, moving forward, we get to election night where Hong has been leading by these huge numbers. I mean, 20, 25. I think I saw one poll was 28 points. Even Crowley's own polling, internal polling, as I understand it, was also, you know, had Hong.
1: He was down 2-1.
0: Yeah.
1: He was down 2-1 in some polling. Yeah.
0: So I guess what happened, the question is, what did happen? Did the pollsters then get it wrong that the young progressive voters who supported Hong, as tracked by those pollsters, did not show up as predicted? Or is it that just more Democrats showed up to vote against Hong after, you know, hearing late in the game that she was running away with it, and after hearing so much that concerned them, you know, about canceling Thanksgiving or whatever, and that concerned them about her chances of winning the general? I mean, is that what happened? Is that voters in Wisconsin just responded?
1: I believe it's. I hope I've got your letters here right. I think it's C, which is the great rethinking.
0: Yeah.
1: Okay.
0: Yeah.
1: The governor did spend the last week running around the state, got a lot of TV, a lot of presence. He really did throw all in with Crowley, and Crowley was there with him and campaigning. And basically, the governor would say, I don't know if she can win. You know, now in a lot of states, that would get you a certain amount of traction. You have to understand Wisconsin.
0: Mm-hmm.
1: Wisconsin went through 8 years of Scott Walker.
0: Yeah.
1: And it was horrible. Right. Destroyed the unions. Altered the campaign finance system, you know, literally even changed the dates of primaries so they occur in midsummer as opposed to after school starts. I mean, everything Walker did, you know, like everything he touched went bad. And he was governor for 8 years. And Wisconsin Democrats, gerrymandered legislature, the whole bit like that, there is a terror on the part of them at the idea of a Republican governor. And so the more the governor went around saying, you know, we might lose the governorship. The more you heard people who actually very much liked Francesca, very sympathetic to her agenda, very sympathetic to where she's at, saying, I don't know, I don't want to lose the governorship.
0: Right.
1: And even though I saw internal polling that suggested that Hong and Crowley actually, if nominated, would probably run only a point or so different, right? Crowley maybe a little bit stronger.
0: Right.
1: But it wasn't as big as the kind of theory started to develop, but it took off like wildfire. And I will tell you, over the weekend, I was talking to folks, and I asked everybody I met.
0: Right.
1: And I'm a talker. I go meet a lot of people. I asked everybody I met, who are you going to vote for? And they'd initially say, I'm not going to tell you.
0: Uh-huh.
1: And I'd say, I don't care. I'm just interested in the in the dynamic. And then they'd all open up, and you just had this. There was a lot of people really, really wrestling with it.
0: Mm.
1: And so at the end of the day, what happened was, and I think this is genuine, you saw in places where I would have predicted that Hong really would run the numbers up. She'd won, but she just did okay. You know what I mean?
0: Mm-hmm.
1: Didn't run the numbers. And you saw in a lot of places, you know, especially around the Milwaukee area and up the eastern shore or eastern part of the state along Lake Michigan, which is industrial union, you know, manufacturing towns have been hit a little hard by trade policy, things like that. You just saw these places, Crowley ran numbers. I think especially a lot of folks just were like, I don't think this was ideological. I think it was more, I don't want to lose.
0: Yeah, who's gonna win? And if people were confused when you asked them, I mean, clearly that was reflected in the ultimate results, which were, basically a tie.
1: This is my theory.
0: Yeah.
1: Well, my theory is nobody was actually confused. If they said, I'm really wrestling with it, it meant they had already gone over to the other. You know what I mean? Even though they didn't want to, because they actually liked Hong in a lot of ways, they were kind of moving over to this other place. Yeah.
0: So is that?
1: And I think a lot of that,
0: Last week when we discussed the Democratic Michigan Senate primary, in that case, the progressive ended up winning, but just barely. Not unlike what we saw, I think, in Wisconsin, but it just a few more votes one way or another
1: went the other way.
0: But. Also, in that case, in Michigan, he was running against a more establishment-friendly candidate. You predicted after Michigan, or you suggested that the two camps there would come together before the November election, after a arguably even more divisive primary there in Michigan.
1: Oh, because, much more bitter, much more bitter primary.
0: But that they know in Michigan, they have a history, of knowing how to deal with this and how to come together and why they need to. Do Wisconsin Democrats and supporters of Hong, I guess, in particular, have that similar history in Wisconsin and the ability to unify now that it's the progressive side that lost this particular one in your estimation?
1: Comrade Friedman.
0: Yeah.
1: Let me tell you.
0: Yeah.
1: Here's the deal.
0: Yeah.
1: After you've been through Scott Walker.
0: Yeah.
1: Unity is kind of an easier thing to achieve than you might think.
0: Good. Glad to know.
1: Because, by the way, Scott Walker was floating around the whole thing. He's always like, talking, uh-huh. analyzing everything. As a guy who has not won an election since 2014, but he's the guy, he knows how everything's going to go. Anyways, bottom line is that this morning in Middleton, Wisconsin, just outside of Madison, Francesca Hong had pancakes and eggs with David Crowley and with the whole ticket and all the other candidates for governor.
0: Yeah.
1: And at least I think all the other candidates. And there's smiling photos of the whole crew.
0: Nice.
1: That does not mean that everybody is going to be satisfied, right? You know, there will be folks. I think there's a lot of, especially a lot of the younger folks. I know a lot of them. And I think this is hard to put your heart and soul into an outsider movement campaign to get to a point where you really did think you were going to win and then fall short.
0: Well, if Hong can lead the way, and it seemed like she did, even on,
1: I think she will.
0: Yeah, on Tuesday night, I mean, she was already talking, when it was unclear to at least most folks, if not to John Nichols, it was unclear about who was actually going to come out on top. She was saying, whoever it is, we need to unify. We need to come together in order to take on Tom Tiffany. John Nichols, what should we know about the Trump-endorsed Republican nominee now, Tom Tiffany? Does he have a chance this fall? As you see it, this is a state, we should remind folks, David Crowley would be the state's first black governor. And more importantly, I think this is the state that elected the far-right Scott Walker not that long ago and elected him three times over his two terms in office, if I recall, if you include his recall election. That was not that long ago in the Badger State. So what do we need to know about Tom Tiffany heading into November?
1: Well, if I could give you one other notion, too. I mean, this is a state that Donald Trump snuck by.
0: Oh, yes. That's right. You know, that happened, didn't it?
1: Yeah. Not to be underestimated.
0: Yeah.
1: Very, very close results there, but it was. And so you end up in this situation. And I just give you one codicil and then answer your question. Francesca Hong's speech delivered around midnight it ought to be studied. It was exemplary. Mm. It was a classic speech of someone who has a sense they may not make it, but it's not at the point where they can concede and not prepared to, wants to see the final results. And it was just such a thoughtful, sincere, warm speech she gave her supporters. you know, solace and encouragement. She spoke about a movement that will not stop. It was, I would compare it, you know, to really some of the better speeches in this sort of context that I've heard. And she did close off with this very strong, you know, we're going to fight on.
0: Yeah.
1: We know where we're going to fight. We know the struggles that are ahead. And that took it to Tiffany. And she has been, you know, throughout her campaign, even before, you know, through the whole campaign, when she gets going on Tiffany, this very thoughtful and often very, you know, kind of calm, reasoned person, you get her going on Tiffany, it gets sharp and edgy. She is correct, I think, in her assessment. He is a very big threat. He is the most right-wing member of the Wisconsin congressional delegation. He is somebody who has aligned with Trump from day one and often gone to the right of Trump, a Freedom Caucus guy who, you know, I mean, he was one of like, I hope I get the number right. I think it was like 17 members opposed Juneteenth, right? You know, how do you oppose that?
0: Yikes.
1: Right? I mean, it's just awful.
0: Yeah.
1: So he is so far out there on the right. And he's a career politician. He was the teacher with Walker, the whole bit. And he's always been on the wrong side of everything. Now, they're trying to reposition him. And their theory for repositioning him is to make people think he's a farmer. So they put him in a barn with some cows. He's not. He's a career politician. Mm-hmm. And then they also had him out having breakfast with his mom, you know, at a picnic table.
0: Right.
1: So they're really trying everything they can to make him look palatable. But the fact of the matter is, I think that in an era where Donald Trump's appeal is so low and where the Republicans are in pretty bad shape, I mean, this guy is just, he's going to be carrying some very heavy baggage into the campaign.
0: Interestingly.
1: And so I think the Democrats are well positioned. If they, you know, I mean, they have to run an aggressive campaign. They've got to make sure people don't think he's, you know, just sitting around at the picnic table. But my sense is that they're very well positioned. Clear test of whether people want a return to Scott Walkerism and B, a Trump type guy as their governor. There's no evidence that I've been able to, that I've found that's something Wisconsinites are crying out for. So I do think the Democrats, if they can unite, if they run on some good big issues and some good ideas, I think they're in a very good position to win.
0: It is that baggage that he carries that I think makes him both hopefully easy to defeat for a Democrat, but also that baggage that also in a state like Wisconsin can make him very, very dangerous. So we will see. John, I got just a few minutes here, very few. Let me jump over quickly to Minnesota, where it was a very different story in your neighboring state there on Tuesday, where the more progressive candidate in that case, Lieutenant Governor Peggy Flanagan, easily won the Democratic nomination for U.S. Senate. For the seat being vacated by Democratic Senator Tina Smith, easily defeating the more centrist candidate. Why was that story so different as you see it? And really, just a very different story in both states, it seems like, and suggests the party nationally is really quite divided, almost down the center regarding the progressive left versus the supposed, you know, more moderate centrist, no?
1: Yeah, well, I mean, that's how it was framed. Again, I don't think the media knows how to cover these races very well because they're always looking for, you know, a center competition. Sometimes it's much more complex than that. There's a lot more in play. For instance, Crawley's not, you know, a real conservative guy. He's actually got some pretty good stance on a lot of issues. Mm-hmm. Similarly, you know, Angie Craig is not somebody I agree with on everything. I think there's a lot of things I disagree with her, but she, you know, blah, blah, blah. The way to understand what happened in Minnesota ultimately is that Minnesota has a better developed political party system, right? And their Democratic Farmer Labor Party is organized down to the precinct level. They have caucuses. Everybody gets together for coffee, apparently without cream and sugar, usually, which is a little different, but they do it in February, right? These like dark nights and they hike down the road and have a caucus. They all know each other and they work very, very hard. So Flanagan's been a part of that, deeply a part of that, Craig less so. Mm-hmm. And Flanagan got the nomination, and she ran as a true DFLer, much more so than Craig, a very progressive, you know, Democratic farmer, labor, the whole package. She ran as a true believer in that. She brought together a lot of the people who are also true believers, like Ilhan Omar and, Keith Ellison and folks like that. So she had a lot going for her right there. And then I would say there's another factor here that's a big deal. And that is that I don't think people who haven't been up to Minnesota and spent a lot of time there understand the profound political impact of the ICE surge in Minneapolis and in the Twin Cities.
0: Yeah,
1: I think it changed how people think about what is necessary in politics, right?
0: Yeah.
1: And the end result was that Craig was, she said, good things along the way, but Flanagan always seemed profoundly angered and profoundly, hurt by what had happened to her state. She communicated it very effectively. And I think at the end of the day, a tremendous number of Minnesotans, far beyond just activists, tremendous number of Minnesotans felt her passion, and I think it benefited her tremendously.
0: Now she's going to be running against a TV sports broadcaster. It's interesting how Republicans always I remember when I'm old enough to remember when they used to claim that Democrats all they want is celebrities to run for office. Well, Jesus, it's all they can come up with is TV anchors, news anchors, and disgraced reality stars to run for office on the Republican side. Anyway, Michelle Tafoya, the former TV sports broadcaster, is going to be running against Lieutenant Governor Peggy Flanagan for U.S. Senate. Before I get to my final question, you got any thoughts on that race in November?
1: Yeah, I think that the DFL is in a pretty good position in Minnesota. And, Minnesota is much more of a battleground state than people understand. I mean, this is an important thing to realize. Their elections can be close. Republicans have won there. But, I think that the DFL is in a pretty strong position. They've got a lot of fresh candidates running for statewide offices. They're not trying to defend candidates that have already been there. Mm-hmm. And I think they're able to, the candidates they've got in Klobuchar, who is a longtime politician of state, but was a senator, now coming back as governor. Flanagan coming up from lieutenant governor to the Senate race. A lot of congressional candidates looking pretty strong, et cetera. I think they're in pretty good position. And again, I'll go back to some of the fundamentals. Trump is not popular in the upper Midwest. He is less popular than Republicans usually are in farm country, and Minnesota's got a lot of farm country. He is also, in the Twin Cities, the Metroplex, the core of that, of the voting in the state, is the place that has the most votes. He's just unbelievably unpopular. And so I think that if the Republicans are tied to Trump, my read is that the Democrats are in pretty good position.
0: All of this, obviously important for this November, equally important in many ways for 2 years down the road in 2028. Democrats in control of the Senate? Are Democrats in control of governor's mansions in blue wall states like Wisconsin? All of that very important. Just a few of the reasons why I keep describing this November's midterm elections as the most critical midterm elections of our lifetimes. John, we're going to have to devote an entire show with you on where all of this puts the Democratic Socialist Movement in the Democratic Party, not the DSA organization, the Democratic Socialists of America organization specifically. They're having their own internal problems. But what all of this means for the direction of the Democrats, that unfortunately is going to have to wait for another day. And that's OK, because I think it's a story not yet written, in truth. But we will see. Hopefully we are not on the road to nowhere, as the song I mentioned that we opened this segment with. John Nichols, a delight speaking with you twice in 1 week. We normally don't even have you on twice in 1 year, so God love you for being willing to come on back. John is the longtime progressive journalist, now executive editor, formerly national affairs correspondent for The Nation, contributing writer for The Progressive, associate editor of his local Madison, Wisconsin Capital Times, and author with Bernie Sanders of It's Okay to Be Angry About Capitalism. Find him on the social medias at Nichols Uprising. John, always a pleasure. Thank you, sir. Greatly appreciate it.
1: It is a great honor to be with you. I appreciate all your nice words and blessings to you and all. Let me only say, we will get to that conversation about democratic socialism. And you know what? it got half the votes in the Democratic primary in Wisconsin.
0: They did.
1: So
0: we'll also
1: I think there's quite a bit of future there.
0: We'll also talk about your $1 billion idea to become rich with the pollsters up in anyway. All right. Thanks, brother. Talk to you soon.
1: Talk to you soon. Take care.
0: Okay, we do have to go as usual. Thanks to our producer, Desi Doy, and to all of you for spending a portion of your day or night with us. 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And on the social medias, I am TheBradBlog. See you there until we see you here next time. Hopefully tomorrow. I'm Brad Friedman. Good luck, world.

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3: This has gotten in a while, and what that's going to do is maybe make higher ed a little more affordable by providing that last dollar aid that other grants aren't covering for tuition and fees, especially at community colleges and our public universities, the treasure of Pennsylvania. 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Patrick, thanks for taking time for us.
4: Of course. I appreciate you having me on and appreciate all the support for APSCUF over the years.
3: So we see this, the conversation around affordability. We see the administration doing all the stuff that they're doing around deprofessionalizing. I'm going to argue deprofessionalizing teaching and education as a whole. And I look at this one little thing here in Pennsylvania, the possibility of making college just a touch more affordable gives me hope. Should I have some hope in this?
4: I think there's reason to have hope. I think I have more hope based in the last 6 months than I've had for a while. You know, APSCUF has been working on the PA Promise since before I was in APSCUF. I started in 2015, and it's been a long road. And this is a program that if you're making under $250,000 in Pennsylvania, your kids can go to community college or one of our state institutions free of charge. You also have grants for adult learners. You have all sorts of different, housing sort of stipends if you're making under 60K. And what's exciting now, you know, this has been a long process, but the reason for any political work you're doing to do all the work in the dark years or the years where it's not going that well is because every so often the culture moves your way, which I think this year it is. Affordability is very much the buzzword this year. And we've known this in APSCUF. We did polling, or we were looking at polling last year, where 69% of Pennsylvanians were in favor of the PA Promise, 87%, you know, identified as Democrats, 62% independents, 55% conservative. So we knew there was a growing groundswell of support in the public. And we're seeing that legislatively now, too, where the House, for the first time, as you mentioned, passed it through the House 119-83. Not a slim little margin. Like there's bipartisan support and interest in this issue.
3: No, look, the affordability angle, you know, clearly in this moment, especially with gas prices where they are and food prices where they are and rents and all this, something's got to help families make it to the next day and the next generation. And I look at this as an opportunity to help the next generation, because I got to be honest with you, I think we've screwed the last couple by saddling them with massive student loan debt and I think hampering their ability to have a future that most of my generation, I think, kind of took for granted. But we made sure we gave tax cuts to billionaires. This seems to me to be like an opportunity to kind of level that, and especially for the state system schools who have been struggling a little bit, because after all, I've been saying that it's the jewel of the Commonwealth of Pennsylvania to have these universities and to really educate working class kids. This, I think, would help them as well, wouldn't it?
4: Oh, absolutely. I mean, we do a disservice to our younger generations by not supporting them. And you mentioned like the generational differences. Look, like I worked my way through college, and I know for many, many people who aren't college age, it's a very big source of pride, particularly in a state like ours, PA, like, you know, hard work ethic. I grew up in Pittsburgh, still live here. You know, I worked my way as a cashier through college. I think the difference that people are starting to understand more is that I worked a cashier here and there to help make ends meet. I have students, you know, working night shifts at Lowe's on the loading dock, sending papers in at 3 a.m. on their break and showing up at 8 or 9 a.m. just to afford being in my classroom.
3: Yep.
4: The affordability issue has metastasized into this just much, much different than just working one's way through college. This is really different thing.
3: No, I think that's a really important point, because, you know, I get the same argument from friends of mine. Well, you know, I did it, because we all like to think we're Horatio Alger pulling ourselves up by our bootstraps, or we did it all alone. We didn't get any help from anyone, without understanding. And I think your president, Ken Mash, you know, has been telling me this for now a couple of decades, that when I went to school, the Commonwealth picked up about 2/3 of the cost of tuition. The student picked up about 1/3. Now, these are his numbers, not mine. He's saying today the student's picking up about 3/4 and the Commonwealth about 1/4. So it's kind of flipped completely upside down. So the hill, the journey, a lot more difficult, I think, for the student today than for some folks my age.
4: Oh, I mean, you just spelled it out perfectly. The graph is an X. It's one, it's the percentage that tuition, that the system has been funded by tuition goes up, and the amount that it's been funded by, you know, state appropriation goes down. The student has replaced sort of the state allocating funds to replace it. And this is also at the same time where, look, our state needs workers. They need nurses, need teachers. I sit in all sorts of meetings and I'm part of different things at my university, Slippery Rock, where we're really, really trying to meet workforce needs. And really rethinking, rechanging our curriculum, our programs to try to meet these needs. We just need the students to be able to afford their attendance and time at our, as you so nicely said, crown jewel institutions.
3: Yeah, no, look, the reality is we were told it's the golden ticket. My generation was told, got to go to college, got to get a degree. It's the golden ticket to the middle class. And what we've done with that golden ticket is we've turned it into, I fear, and help me if you think I'm wrong here, a debt trap for a lot of people. Because I know a lot of folks who, you know, they're struggling just to pay their loans, let alone being able to afford a mortgage. So this program, because I think this is a really important one, this could be not just an economic boom for them and their family, but also for the state, a competitive advantage that I think would give us, I don't know, a leg up on a lot of other states by having an educated workforce and one that has some disposable income to participate in an economy that could grow. Seems like some good opportunities in my view.
4: I would settle for a leg even, let alone a leg up. I mean, there are 30, over 30 states that have promise programs, certainly right around us, Maryland, New York, places that actively recruit in our state. If you go near those borders, like, you know, come and live here and you can go to college for free. But it's not just right around us. It's Oklahoma Promise, Tennessee Promise. There's a lot of different programs. I mean, what's in some ways frustrating is that this isn't some new or crazy idea that we're not saying let's fly to Jupiter and see what it's like there. We have data. We have other states that have a wealth of experience of trial and error, of fine tuning that we could adopt and are adopting via these proposals that are kind of ready to go. And we're just going to keep pushing as we hope this, you know, affordability conversation keeps sort of driving people towards real programs like this that have just been, you know, kind of in some years sitting on shelves, and now they're not on shelves. Now they're on the House floor getting voted. So we're trying to raise as much awareness as we can.
3: So as you're talking about these programs, my mind immediately went to the moment we're in politically. You got Donald Trump running around saying everything's communism. I got a lot of red hats going, everything's socialism. Patrick, this sounds like socialism. Sounds like, you know, we're going to socialize education. Sounds like socialism, Patrick.
4: I mean, if 1982 in Pennsylvania was socialists running amok, then, you know, I guess. But when you look at when PASCHE was founded, again, that chart, that X chart I'm talking about that you articulated, that was how PASCHE and PASCHE's the state system of the 14 state schools was founded, was to the highest quality education at the lowest possible dollar. That's the mission of PASCHE. And when they founded it in the early 80s, they funded it appropriately. You know, and so people often ask me, well, how'd this happen? How did it get to, boy, why does every state ranking for higher ed, does it start with a 4 for Pennsylvania? Sometimes we get up to 45, and that's like a nice win for us. But usually it's 47 or 48, and it's 3 decades, 4 decades of disinvestment. So, you know, if it sounds like socialism, I was Pennsylvania in 1980 to 1984 overrun by, if I went back and looked at some of the politicians, I'm not sure I'd find a lot of DSA members amongst them. They just believed in supporting higher education. Yeah.
3: No. But the question then becomes, if we don't do this, and this is one of those things I love, the exercise that I love to have, if we don't invest in education, K through 12, higher ed, if we don't do this, what does our future look like? And I know there's a bashing going on right now about college degrees, and you got Mike Rowe out there, whom I don't disagree with on our need for more tradespeople and more skilled trades folks, and that being a path for young people to go, but not at the expense of, not the exclusive expense of people going on and wanting to get degrees and being able to not be saddled with a lifetime of debt. What is the consequence of not investing in higher ed?
4: Well, so my friend Salim Gubril, who's the executive director of the Pittsburgh Promise, which is, you know, an affordability sort of program just in Pittsburgh and privately funded, not publicly funded. And it's also ending, which is what happens when you rely on private institutions too much. Sometimes they decide to stop giving. And Salim's done so much research. His big phrase he says to me a bunch is 65 by 35, which is by 2035, we're going to need 65% of the PA's population to upskill or have a new credential in order just to stay current with workforce needs, given retirements, given, slower birthing rates. So we will quite simply not.

0: Pennsylvanians who are regularly in the top five across the country for student debt load.
1: Yeah, no, I before we went on, I was telling you about a story that a kid I met waiting. There was a rally back in 2011. I wonder whatever happened to this kid. But I was waiting to speak at the rally, and you guys were a big part of it because Tom Corbett, the governor at the time, was going to cut higher ed budgets. Some draconian number. It was like 55% or something crazy like that. And this kid told me the story of, you know, why he was there. And, you know, he said, look, my grandfather wanted to go to college, couldn't afford it, ended up having to work at the mill. My dad wanted to go to college, couldn't afford it, ended up having going to work at the mill. He said, you know, now they're going to take the one lifeline that I've got to be the first in my family to go and graduate from college. And they're going to take that away from me. But the problem is there's no mill to go back to. And that stuck with me. And it's been, you know, it's been a lot of years since that happened. And I'm sure you hear these kind of stories on campus all the time.
0: Yeah. And I mean, it's not that like that story. We're now downstream a generation of that story where, you know, like, for instance, at Slippery Rock, we've done a really good job at building up, you know, pre-professional and professional programs where you can do like an accelerated 3+2, 3+3, like undergrad in 3 years, master's in 2 or 3 to, you know, be a physical therapist, you know, an OT, different things. But I have talked with parents who, you know, they're signing up their 18-year-old for 6 years of school, 6 years of cash payments. And they've lived through that. Well, what if this changes? What if there's not, what if this rural hospital, it is not there anymore? What if, you know, these different sorts of larger forces, you know, wreck this investment I'm making? And so it's not that I necessarily have like the same sort of mill centric conversations, but I talk with the parents who went through that and like want to make the investment. It's their kids. They want them to go to school in PA, work in PA, live nearby, raise families nearby. But you know, we are basically doing what the statistics are telling us to do with our institutions, which is help us boost this workforce. Again, I could list you. We just Slippery Rock made a really cool construction management program to work with carpenters and other folks. Like, we are thinking outside the box and making partnerships. We're still asking some of these people though to sign up for, again, if you're doing the pre-professional, if you're doing what everyone's telling you to do, which is going to these fields that need work, that's still 5, 6, 7 years of investment. And there's people who, you know, I understand the parents who grew up in the region and had what seemed like really sturdy infrastructures and bets sort of crumble beneath them. And so it's up to us to, you know, advocate our elected officials to make sure we have these backstops to help these generations and these families.
1: Yeah, no, it's something I think is an investment that we have to have in our own futures. I know we all are trained to believe every decision has to be in our radical self-interest. And I think having an educated workforce, having a group of younger people coming into the workforce, not saddled by debt, able to leave mom and dad's house, I can see a lot of radical self-interest in investing in higher education and doing it the way we used to do in generations past, where you could work a job as a cashier or as a waitress and walk out of college fairly debt free and at least not saddled for the rest of your life. Seems like a reasonable policy, and something I think in the richest country on the history of, on the planet at its richest moment, I kind of think possible. No,
0: I think, and the more I have the conversations with different people as I try to get out in the different communities and across PA, like, that, you know, once I start telling them these stories about working through college and what it actually looks like, they're on board. That's why we have a bunch of people on September 28th coming to the Harrisburg rally for Affordable College Now, where we're rallying all across the state, coming to Harrisburg to ask for a 15% investment across all public higher ed, ask for the PA promise, ask for this program. And it's been so heartening to see just different types of people, sure, students, sure, parents. But, you know, I even talked to a grandma the other day who wants her son to move back to the state with his kids to go to college for free. She's like, oh, so he could move back here and his kids could go to school free and I could see them every once in a while. And like, this is somebody who, you know, she's done paying.
1: Again,
0: you know,
1: radical self-interest.
0: No, it's like, but you really see how it ripples out, the ripple effects, the tree rings of this. Really, the more I have conversations, the more I see how much this would enhance not just the quality of life in Pennsylvania, but certainly, like, again, that 65 by 35, you know, number is something I think about a lot, about what do the 2030s look like in this in this state if we do not start.

0: vesting.
1: Excellent point. So last question I've got for you, the marching order. I know you said the rally in September, which I'm going to be at, new hip and all. But what's the marching order? What do you want me to do? What do you want our folks to do?
0: If you go to appscuff.org, you can certainly see information about the rally on September 28th. We also have a function there where you can send postcards, digital or real, to your elected officials, asking them to support the PA promise, telling your story about how student debt has affected you, your family, how it's limiting your opportunities. Those are really the main things we're looking to do this fall, to get more people calling and talking to legislators. And if they're able to, you know, get them to Harrisburg for our Affordable College Now rally.
1: There you go. Patrick, I appreciate the time. I know you guys have been fighting for this for a long time. The hope is we get it past the finish line and the next generation benefits from it. And we make Pennsylvania, at least my home state now, as strong as it can be. But Patrick McGinty, I appreciate the time.
0: Thanks so much for your support, Rick. See you on the 28th, I hope, in September.
1: Outstanding. Again, Patrick McGinty, secretary there at APSCUF, the Association of Pennsylvania State College and University Faculties. APSCUF.org, the website, if you want to get all that rally information. I want to hear your thoughts. Email me, rick@therickSmithShow.com. I want to hear your Horatio Alger story. How difficult was it for you to pull yourself up and pay for college so that you can deny kids today? I want to hear it. rick@therickSmithShow.com. Right back. Stick around. I'm Rick Smith, and this is Labor History in 2. On this day in labor history, the year was 1881. That was the day the United Brotherhood of Carpenters and Joiners passed their first constitution at a meeting in Chicago. The meeting was organized by Peter J. McGuire. McGuire grew up on the Lower East Side of New York City. He became a well-known labor speaker and is credited with helping to found the Labor Day holiday. Representatives from 11 cities answered McGuire's call and came to Chicago. For 4 days, they debated and discussed their vision for a new union. In the end, they completed a constitution and general structure. They nominated McGuire as their first general secretary. At its founding, the new union had just over 2,000 members. It grew slowly, not even reaching 6,000 by 1885. Yet the union leaders remained determined. McGuire logged 18-hour days traveling to different cities, speaking, writing, and promoting the union cause. Then, in 1886, came the nationwide push for the 8-hour workday. On May 1st, carpenters marched in the streets with fellow workers in major cities across the nation. By 1890, union membership had grown to more than 50,000. By the time of the Carpenters' Convention in 1914, held in Indianapolis, the union boasted more than 261,000 members. The union's general secretary addressed the convention that day by looking back on what had been accomplished. He said, "Our organization today is something to be proud of. They never imagined for a moment that they would have an organization such as we have and accomplish as much as we have accomplished." Today, the Brotherhood includes more than 500,000 members. Labor History in 2 brought to you by the Illinois Labor History Society and The Rick Smith Show. For more information, go to laborhistoryin2.com, like us on Facebook, and follow us on the Twitters at Labor History in 2.
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1: So again, I go back to, I think about that kid often. I wonder where he is. Who looked, you know, he understood that, you know, higher ed, that degree was going to be his pathway. Because we understand now, and I said this a moment ago, that, you know, you got the Mike Rose of the world running out there, you know, saying, you know, oh, you know, we don't all need a college degree. And I don't disagree. We don't all need college degrees, but we do need training. We do need skills. And I think it's something that Mike Rowe would agree with. Even if it's just technical or community college certificate programs, we do need that investment. And I know the right loves to tell me, well, you need to have skin in the game. Well, you know, the pull yourself up by your bootstrap argument only works if you've got boots to put the straps in. You know, just kind of throwing that out there. And I think about myself. Look, you know, there was a period where I would have money and no time to go to school, or no money and time to go to school. They didn't seem to come together at the same time. Now, eventually, over a long haul period of time, I was able to complete my degree and do all of that. But it was much harder than it should have been. And I argue that, you know, for the public, the greatest return on investment is the next level of education, be it higher ed, be it the next level of vocational training, all of that stuff. And it should be affordable. The training should be accessible and well-funded and then connected to actual jobs rather than financed through crushing student debt. Because what we've done to a couple of generations and said, well, you know, if you want that golden ticket, if you want access to our American dream, you got to believe in yourself. You got to invest in yourself. And you got to then have an 18-year-old kid decide, am I going to take out $100,000 in debt? And to be honest, you know, I think back to when I was a young kid. They were on campus handing out credit cards. You could get a hat and a $500 limit credit card, you know, because you're now an adult. And they were handing them out. And it was one of the greatest lessons of my life, to be honest, because they gave me just enough rope, well, to cause myself trouble, not to hang myself. And it was a $500 credit card limit, which back in the mid-80s was still a lot of money. When minimum wage was $335, $500 was a lot of money. And almost immediately, I ran that up to the maximum. It took me 2 years to pay it back because didn't have the money. And I looked at the amount of interest that I paid because, of course, it was high because they got me. And I haven't paid interest since because I learned a lesson. And the lesson was don't misuse debt. Use it when you need it, but don't use it on Cheetos or nonsense. And you go, but Rick, how is that a comparison to education? We make decisions with play money because we don't really have a concept. I didn't know what $500 was then. Didn't know what that kind of debt meant. I think about my kids, and I'm keenly aware of all of this, and I've tried to train them in a way that they are as well. I never had that advantage, and a lot of kids don't, especially poor and working class kids. And this is where my focus is, because look, the elite, they're going to be fine. The wealthy, they're going to be fine. They're going to get their kids what they want and what they need. It's that working class kid that I got this shot. I'm going to go to college and I'm going to get a degree and it's going to be great because, you know, I've read all this stuff because we know it raises wages. You get job security when you've got portable skills. It's all great. I'm going to be a nurse or a teacher or, you know, I'm going to have a career. And then they take out these massive student loans that they're struggling with. And I think it's something we should be working on. We should be fixing. Now, the investment we make in higher education, we all know what this means. It means, you know, in states that have higher, college graduation rates, have higher workers with higher, you know, degree levels, you've got higher wages, you've got more job security, you've got more professionals, you've got more research and innovation and more industry that's working on stuff. The engine of growth and more jobs and more business activity, we know that's higher. We also know it generates more tax revenue so that we can fund public services. If we just wouldn't give it away in billionaire tax cuts, it might actually work. But we also know that your higher educational attainment does lead to better health and life expectancy. We know there's good stuff. Produces informed, engaged voters. People who want to be active in civic responsibility in their community. And that idea of having some upward mobility is there. And allows for some resilience. As changes happen, it allows people to adapt. Because understand, an education isn't just learning how to regurgitate facts and how to put, you know, round holes and round pegs in round holes. It's about being able to critically think and solve problems. It's one of the things that I've tried to instill in my kids that they understand. that's just not about what you're learning here. It's the fact that you're learning how to learn, how to analyze, how to synthesize problems and then solve them. And also how not to get hung up on the wrong problems. Kind of like we our political system in this moment. There's a lot of stuff we should be doing, but we ain't. This, higher ed being part of that. Seems like a good idea that, as Patrick pointed out, numerous other states have done. But I do find it interesting that California had been a state that had free education for years for their state system and for all that. And it was Ronald Reagan who undid it all. I find that ironic. Want to hear your thoughts. Rick at TheRickSmithShow.com. Miss any portion of the program, podcast. And as always, thanks for being here. We'll see you back here next time.
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3: Emma was the daughter of a couple of parents who I interviewed, and she was young. 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
1: I'm Rick Smith, and this is Labor History in Two. On this day in labor history, the year was 1937. That was the day the International Longshoremen's and Warehousemen's Union was founded, after the Victoria Strike of 1934 that established the Union Hiring Hall. West Coast Union leaders embarked on an inland campaign to organize the thousands of warehouse workers who handled shipped goods. But West Coast dock workers overwhelmingly chose to join the CIO after it was expelled from the AFL earlier that year. They found that the ILA planned to abandon the warehouse workers they had worked so hard to organize. They also opposed dues assessments to fight the CIO and disagreed with the ILA's hostility to minimum wage laws, Social Security, and unemployment insurance. Radicals like Harry Bridges and others had established themselves not only as workers' leaders, but also led attacks on Jim Crow racism in the ranks and in the industry. The success of the 1934 strike was due in part to the welcoming of blacks into the ranks of the Union. In his book, Workers on the Waterfront, historian Bruce Nelson notes that, quote, the ILWU's well-known opposition to racial discrimination was an important factor in the Union's expansion into Hawaii, not only on the waterfront, but among sugar and pineapple plantation workers. The triumph of the ILWU in Hawaiian agriculture brought about a degree of fraternization across racial lines that few had thought possible. Since then, the Union has beat back numerous Taft-Hartley and McCarthy-era attacks. More recently, the ILWU has been in the forefront of broader social justice struggles, leading walkouts and work stoppages for various political causes. Today, it represents close to 60,000 workers, including those locals that initially refused to affiliate. Like what you hear? Check out more at laborhistoryin2.com.
2: It's time for the Rick Smith Show. 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
1: And welcome, brothers, sisters, working class heroes. This is the Rick Smith Show. Thanks so much for being here today on the big program. Lots to get to, lots to talk about. The Trump Department of Education found a new way to tell working people that the jobs that are holding their communities together, they don't really count. And they are making those jobs harder to get by making education that they need harder to get. A coalition, including AFSCME, the American Federation of Teachers, the National Nurses United, and the AFL-CIO, they have all sued the Trump administration. Understand, the Trump administration's been sued over 750 times. Thank goodness for these folks, because they're suing to block the administration's RISE student loan program. This rule that basically places many advanced degrees, you know, like nursing, like social work, like public health, you know, like teaching, like library science, places them in a lower category, basically deprofessionalizing them. And this is where the word salad game matters. Under the rule, students in the favored professional programs, they can borrow $50,000 a year or $200,000 in total. And yet those in the lower tier, you know, healthcare workers, that caps out at just over $20,000 or $100,000 overall. And what that means is, as tuitions keep rising, this could be the difference between entering those positions and those professions or asking, do you want fries with that? And understand, this isn't reform. This is deprofessionalizing by bureaucratic decree. The Trump administration wants America to believe that a nurse who helps patients, who diagnoses patients, a social worker who protects children, a public health worker who fights disease outbreaks, a teacher who shapes the next generation, somehow they're less professional than a lawyer. You've got communities who are facing hospital understaffing, overloaded classrooms, mental health professional shortages. Go on and on. They're there. Now, this union coalition, good on them suing. Its lawsuit argues the Department of Education illegally narrowed Congress's definition of a professional degree, and that they're using this regulatory maneuver to exclude careers. I would throw in that overwhelmingly seem to be taken by women, but that's just my editorial. This is a problem. And I got to tell you, the cruelty is built into the design. Because we know wealthy, affluent students, people from money are going to get what they want and what they need. It's working class students, the very people who are going to maybe return to their community as a nurse or as a doctor or as an educator or a public servant, they're going to be locked out at the front gate. And this policy just does nothing but narrow the pathway for working class folks to go and do the work that needs to be done, and makes it already harder to staff the understaffed professions that are already killing us. Now, the administration, and I love this, the administration claims that this new borrowing limit is going to help reduce student debt. and it's going to save taxpayer money. Of course, if you're not giving them any money, they can't go into debt, but you're also creating a crisis. This is creating a massive roadblock for the next generation of caregivers, educators. It's not fiscal responsibility. It's managed and manufactured staffing crisis. In the political context of this cannot be ignored. The same governing agenda that cuts public services and healthcare access while ensuring that our wealth class is wildly tax-cutted, kind of a problem. And creating scarcity and starving our public institutions, well, this plays right into their, well, government can't do anything. This is a crisis. These are professionals. But what do you expect out of this administration? Want to hear your thoughts? Rick at TheRickSmithShow.com. Right back. I'm Rick Smith, and this is Labor History in Two. On this day in labor history, the year was 1919. That was the day that the chorus girls of the Ziegfeld Follies formed a union. They called their organization the Chorus Equity Association. The Ziegfeld Follies were the hottest ticket on Broadway during the early 1900s. The show was most famous for their chorus girls in elaborate costumes, bedecked with feathers and sparkles. In 1919, performers on Broadway, as well as Chicago, were standing up for fairer wages and better treatment on the job. The Actors' Equity Association's contract had expired, and the actors demanded a fair contract. The producers banded together into the Producing Managers Association. Actors and producers faced off. The actors held a meeting and decided not to go on stage unless the contract was settled. Membership in the union swelled. 12 shows in New York alone were canceled. When Florence Ziegfeld, the head of the Ziegfeld Follies, joined the producers group, the chorus girls took this as a bad sign. They decided it was time they, too, joined the union movement. A former chorus girl named Marie Dressler was elected the first union president. The chorus girls joined the striking actors for a march down Broadway. The Ziegfeld performers formally went out on strike, and the curtain fell on the Follies. Chicago theaters also went dark. In all, 37 productions were shut down in the two cities. Finally, on September 7th, the strike was settled and the Follies returned. In 1955, Chorus Equity merged with the Actors Equity Association. Labor History in Two, brought to you by the Illinois Labor History Society and The Rick Smith Show.
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1: So, predictably, the sex doll teacher robot story got a lot of email traffic in my box. But my favorite one, my favorite email was from Bill, who writes, Rick, get Randy to organize the sex doll teacher robots. And I'm like, you know, I don't know. I'm not sure, but you know what? I am going to ask, and that's why I've asked Randy Weingarten to come share some thoughts on all of the things that are going on especially this. She is the president of the American Federation of Teachers, also the author of Why Fascists Fear Teachers, Public Education, and the Future of Democracy. Randy, thanks for taking time for us.
6: First off, let me just say, we only organize human beings. We draw the line. Robots are not human. And robots, whether they are, you know, R2-D2 or whether they are made by, you know, Sally, by the sex doll manufacturer. Nope.
1: Can you believe the irony in that?
6: I mean, the irony, let me just say, you know, right during our conventions, it started emerging during our convention, and I had a long conversation with our president from New York State United Teachers. And I'm like, and as she's telling me the story, because I, you know, during our convention, I didn't see the news much, you know, other than what was happening in Washington. And I'm like, what? No. Like Sally, the robot with high school kids made by the same company.
7: Yeah.
6: That, so I kept on repeating myself. She's like, yeah.
7: It's like bad 80s no, movie, isn't it?
6: Is this like a joke? And she's like, no. I'm like, you're kidding me. Yeah. Like, they didn't stop. They didn't. So I was so incredulous. And, you know, I thought what they did was really, really smart. What NYSA did, they wrote a letter to the state commissioner, basically asking, you know, a bunch of questions.
7: Yeah.
6: Like, who's monitoring it? Like, what's going on? Like, don't you get the fact that we have said over and over again, there's a bill on Kathy Hochul's desk that basically says that these kind of bots, these kind of chat bots, you know, the school system said, oh, no, it's not AI. Oh, no, it's just a robot with a curriculum that can respond in a syncopathic, in a way that just says nice things to kids. I won't use the big word. Like, that is like a chatbot.
7: Yeah.
6: These chatbots should be prohibited from young people under the age of 18, because what they're doing is you are replacing humans with a robot that's basically saying, good job. You're so great.
7: Doing great.
6: You're so wonderful.
7: Like my diet app.
6: Like what? So this is these are the reasons why we really need guardrails for all of this work. I mean, there has to be safety guardrails. That bill that's on, you know, the New York State governor's desk that prohibits these kind of chat boxes, I hope she signs. But thankfully, it has been held off until, yeah, you know, further notice. But this is what scared me. I mean, after realizing that it wasn't a joke, this is what scared me more than anything else, is that these superintendents around the country are under such pressure. They think that having this kind of AI tool is a magic potion that's going to turn things around, as opposed to understanding that learning requires critical thinking, requires real relationships, requires kids to really struggle with how to do things. There's no magic elixir in terms of learning.
7: But with
6: there's
7: that
6: engagement,
7: said, Randy,
6: and so the robot is just, it was like, okay, another one of these little magic things.
7: Yeah, a couple of things to throw in there, because one, the most obvious to me was they didn't do it in an affluent school district. They did it in one of the more high poverty school districts to some indigenous kids that, you know, probably weren't going to have a lot of political clout without the union kind of raising the bells. And the other part of it is you're right. It is about finding that silver bullet and how we're teaching children. And more importantly, I think, and maybe you'll weigh in on this, maybe how we're deprofessionalizing teaching and a lot of other, you know, a lot of other professions that are predominantly, predominantly personed by women.
6: So I think all of that is true, Rick. I think what I heard in the superintendent's response was that, you know, that they have been sold a bill of goods by the tech industry, that all you have to do is put a screen in front of somebody, or you put this new shiny object in front of somebody, and that's going to create engagement.
7: Yeah, if you're going to fall for that, you probably shouldn't be superintendent.
6: Well, I'm saying that if you look at what has happened, I mean, the speech I gave in May, it's a multi-billion dollar industry, big tech, and what they sold to school systems over the course from COVID on, and you understood it during COVID, but what they have sold to school systems. So instead of school systems having art, having music, having sports, lowering class size, what's happened is that the tech is not just a tool. The tech substitutes for education. And this is the thing that really, really, separate and apart from all the jokes we can make about it, that really scares the bejesus out of me, which is that when young kids have screens in front of them for so long, it hurts your mind. It hurts the ability to think and to solve problems. It creates this isolation. And what we're seeing with AI is that if you don't know what you're doing, like if you don't have the facts in front of you or understand it, you're actually not going to learn anything. You're just going to regurgitate or memorize things. So the whole notion that teachers have to teach kids how to think, teachers have to engage kids have to have agency, all of that goes by the wayside with this shiny object.
7: To your
6: it's
7: point.
6: It's really very dangerous. So, you know, separate. So let me say one more thing. Like, look, we're going to have to teach kids how to use AI, but we don't have to teach three-year-olds. And frankly, you're not going to teach high school kids how to use AI by having a robot and creating more isolation. You're not going to do that. We have to actually create the engagement with human beings and use AI as a tool with the guardrails that need to be there.
7: No, I have a friend who's a college professor, and he says, you know, basically at the college level. So you're saying we shouldn't be giving it to, you know, to grade school kids or high school kids. At the college level, he's saying the same thing. Look, everything's done by AI, everything, and you can't get kids to critically think. And he's seriously concerned about their ability to even remember what they've turned in, which is
6: correct.
7: A big part of this. And I do find it interesting, and I want to go back to the poverty angle, because, you know, they're going to try it out on the poorest. You know, we've tried all of these gimmicks out on poor school districts and on poor kids. So it's not surprising to me that, you know, Education Incorporated has come up with another bad idea to get in the taxpayers' pocket to benefit themselves for poor outcomes. But again, it's this silver bullet thinking when we know how kids learn, and we should be emulating some of the other things. I mean, I don't see it at the Sidwell School or at the Friends schools. I don't see the affluent sex doll robots in their kids' classrooms. Okay.
6: Well, you do have these new alpha schools that cost multiple thousands of dollars that are AI driven, and they will not even let us see them. I've asked to see the alpha schools, the ones that, you know, Linda McMahon is pushing all over the country. But I agree with you on all of this. And think about it this way. Big tech, the big tech moms and dads don't let their own kids have screens or have AI early in life. So, yes, we're going to have to find a way. I said that we shouldn't have, in my speech in May, the devices down, hands, you know, eyes up, hands on speech. My view, based upon listening to the research, is that, you know, no AI facing education for young kids in elementary school. NYSET, New York State United Teachers, thinks that we should go through junior high school. So we're going to have to teach kids digital media, digital literacy, all of that stuff, but do it the right way. Don't do this kind of, you know, having a robot made by a sex doll.
8: The pollster had no trouble lining up.
6: That you think is going to, you know, God only knows what would happen.
8: But if you were one of these white ladies sitting around the table,
6: I mean, it's crazy. It is really crazy. It's like what happened with social media and all of the bullying and the sycophancy. Like, let us learn the lessons and try to create schooling that is welcoming and safe, and that actually is engaging and enriching for kids, so kids want to be there. And that kind of leads us to the other stuff, which is, like, if we know what happens with kids, why would you cut Head Start?
7: My next question.
6: Why would you undermine Head Start? Like, why? Like, so here we have the biggest tax cut that people have ever gotten in the United States. This the rich the biggest income inequality that we have. The rich got the biggest tax cut last July. And how is it being paid for? It's being paid for by getting rid of Head Start. And Head Start rules about safety and health. And Head Start rules about feeding kids. It's getting rid of by cutting SNAP. It's undermining Medicaid and healthcare. It's hurting kids who are going to college by, you know, hiking up what they have to pay in student debt. It's basically deprofessionalizing all these professions because they're saying that it costs too much to, you know, and the feds can't afford it anymore when you actually take out a loan to become a teacher or become a doctor. It's nuts the kind of priorities this administration has, which is not people, not children, not high school students, not college students, not people who need food, who are food insecure, who are housing insecure, but just the rich folk.
7: Yeah. No, look, the sad reality is, you know, you at least I look at it and I see they're creating the disaster that they want to take advantage of. They're cutting all the programs that could be helpful so that the only option is going to be these sex-doll robots or any of these new gimmicks that big tech is trying to ram down our throat, which is why I think it's important that there are groups like yours who are out there filing lawsuits, having the resources to do it. And I understand there's a new coalition of public service and healthcare unions that are now, they're suing the Department of Education over their student loan rule that clearly is, I argue, and maybe this is just how I view it, I view this as pointed directly at women in the professions that are viewed as their purview. But, you know, healthcare, education, that stuff. I wanted to get your thoughts, not on the lawsuit, but on that direction that this administration's taking, where we're really creating an even bigger crisis for the folks who are struggling already. And then it seems like they're cutting off all of the avenues to getting around it.
6: Look, this administration has basically had a full-on assault on opportunity for all. For the kids of those who are rich, it doesn't matter. And I don't begrudge them one bit, but their parents can afford all of these different things. For everyone else, if you look at all the different cuts that they have made, it is disproportionately to poor, low-wage, and middle-class families across America. And the student debt stuff is just another example. There are so many different ways that they have attacked this, but essentially, in the Obama administration, basically, Obama took over all of student debt that was that was being paid by young people to afford college. It's about 44 million people. It's over $1 trillion. It's a lot of money. And what they did was not only did they put it all in the Department of Education, which became a very, very big bank, but they also made all sorts of different rules to make it easier for people to actually get the degrees. So one of the rules were, if you were going for a professional degree, then you could get more money. You could be loaned. You can borrow more money. And they stopped that. So they said that if you're going to be a teacher or an architect or a nurse or any number of professionals, you no longer can borrow the money that you need to actually get these degrees. And that's what we sued for today. They deprofessionalized nursing and teaching so that they could cut off the money that people need. The federal government didn't have to pay the interest anymore. And what did they cut off the money to do? So that they could give the tax breaks to the rich.
7: Yep.
6: The second thing they did is they changed all these repayment plans. So you no longer, so essentially as of July 1st, most people are in a repayment plan that's now going to cost about $4,000 more a year. So they took the plans that Biden and others had done, like the SAVE plan. I have a member who was paying $80 a month in terms of repayment of student debt. Because they got rid of the SAVE plan, she's now paying $400 a month. How do you do that?
7: Yeah,
6: so these are, I'm not, and so many people have already kind of gone into forbearance. Linda McMahon has thrown them to collection agencies. So it's this whole notion of basically, it's not just women. It's not just people of color. It's basically saying that anyone whose family can't afford to send you to college, you need not apply anymore. That's how bad it is. And they did this. They took all of this subsidy that people were getting and they used it for tax cuts for the rich.
7: Yeah, no, there's no argument there. So the last question I've got for you, in looking at all of this stuff, the cuts to Head Start, the push towards automation and robotics and all of this stuff, you know, for the education profession, for young parents who are going to be sending their kids, what's the biggest concern and what should we be doing? What's the marching order to save our kids' future?
6: Vote. The most important thing we can do right now. We know what's going on. It's clear. It's clear that this president's priority is not regular folks. So whether it's taking on or fighting or defunding public education or trying to automate and have robots or trying to cut off any kind of subsidy for student debt that makes it easier for people to afford to go to college, or whether it's our youngest kids who are now going to get less in terms of the cuts in Head Start, or whether it's the colleges who are going to like lose their research funds. Whichever way you look at it, they are basically attacking the future of our country to pay for tax cuts for the rich. And so the way to change this, we can fight all these battles, and we are. But if we really want to change it, we need different people in Congress that are going to be a check and balance.

0: 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David Waldman. KGRA. In the morning. Now, here's David Waldman.
1: Hey, good morning, everybody. How you doing? It is Thursday, August 13th, 2026. Time to get going again. Thursday the 13th, the very scary and horrible Friday. Thursday. Okay. I'm screwing with our music already. But okay, it is Thursday the 13th. We escape the superstitious bad luck day. Save that for tomorrow. And I don't know. I guess next time. Well, when's the next Friday the 13th? I don't know. Solar eclipse yesterday, which none of us experienced here, I don't think. I think we had like literally 1% coverage of the sun. So you definitely can't stare straight at it. You're not supposed to do it even at 100%. So, all right. Now, all the fun was in Europe, I understand. So, you know, isn't that always the case? They get lucky with everything. All right, well, extremely high gas prices and socialism, so watch out for that. Okay, it's an even trade, I think, when it comes to the celestial events, I suppose. All right, lots to catch up on today. Things large and small. It is Thursday. That makes it the day after Wednesday. Wednesday is the day when we find out what happened on Tuesday. Thursday is the day we find out what it means to have found out what we found out on Wednesday. All because of what happened on Tuesday. And, of course, the 6 months prior to Tuesday. So, long time coming, and results are in, and we're finding out why things happened, including not finding out ahead of time what things were going to happen, according to the polls. So, lots going on. No particular order for me, but Greg has thought this through. He's here. The fanfare is ready. I'm just waiting to push the button. Now I'm just hovering over the button. No real reason at all here. Okay. Well, just to drag things out. Longer than the fanfare itself. Greg Dworkin. All right. Good morning, Greg. How are you?
2: I'm fine, thank you.
1: It's weird
2: how that works. Things happen over the weekend. Monday we try to summarize it. Tuesday's primary day, although we really had the last of the big primaries. Wednesday we go over the results, and then Thursday we talk about, well, why did that happen? How did that happen?
1: What an interesting cycle. All right.
2: So that's today. So Thursday's the interesting show of the day.
1: Good. Well, it's the best of the shows we'll be doing.
2: It's the best of the Thursday shows, right? So
1: no doubt. Okay.
2: I want to concentrate on Wisconsin because that was really the big primary.
1: Wisconsin.
2: That's me. I mean, yeah, Connecticut.
1: I'm rubbing
2: people
1: my temples.
2: Have things to say about it, usually wrong. Josh Krashauer over at Jewish Insider. One of my Twitter friends, very conservative guy, and tries to put everything in left-right terms and tried to describe Luke Bronin, who beat John Larson as a lefty, and yet another example. But that's nonsense. He's basically a moderate. Larson's a progressive moderate. I mean, they both have the same politics. It was just a generational change, and that's all there was to it.
1: That's allowed.
2: And the other interesting thing that Connecticut people brought up, you know, Rosa DeLauro's even older. Is she at risk? No. Hmm. Rosa DeLauro's not only extraordinarily active and visible.
1: She's acting, yes.
2: But, and has purple hair.
1: Right,
2: but
1: that's the visibility part.
2: Should the Democrats take the House, as everybody expects
1: they
2: will,
1: yeah,
2: she will be chair of, and I use the word advisedly, the powerful House Appropriations Committee.
1: Yes.
2: And you may know this. You know a lot about Congress.
1: Not anymore.
2: You used to be there. You still do. And there's only a couple of committees in the Congress, Senate and House, which automatically have the word powerful put before them.
1: Oh, yeah, that's true.
2: Like the Senate, the powerful Senate Banking Committee with Phil Graham.
1: Sure, yes.
2: And the powerful House Appropriations Committee with Rosa DeLauro. Yeah. You're not going to vote out, and this is going to be the overall meta theme for today, pragmatic, practical politics on the part of Democrats. You are not going to vote out the powerful House Appropriations Committee chair of a powerful House Appropriations Committee. It's just not going to happen. Rosa DeLauro's job is safe.
1: Yeah. Although, yeah, every once in a while, people get in their heads, when they were going to do it anyway, they get in their heads that, oh, well, the new person we elect takes that job. That we sit, Connecticut always has the job of chairing the appropriations committee. No, it doesn't. It doesn't work that way. But
2: you
1: I have
2: to be a minor player, and you could be a black a back bencher, a back bencher like John Larson.
1: Yeah.
2: For 28 years and not be able to cite a single thing he's ever done.
1: Yeah. I'm sure along the way he got some subcommittee chairmanships.
2: He's a reliable vote, you know, and that's important.
1: Wasn't a bad
2: and
1: guy.
2: It's especially, he's not a bad guy, and a reliable vote is important when you are like, I don't know what it is, 228, 212, or 226, whatever the numbers are. It's that close.
1: Vote.
2: You need a reliable vote. You don't need a Jared Golden. But what's he done? I don't know. You're out.
1: Yeah, I guess. Basically, I guess there's that. And, yeah, I mean, it's a different situation for everybody. But if you're visible and people can point to your activity on the Hill. And I know that's funny because we're always singing the praises of the workhorse, not show horse. But there's a little bit of a show involved in that job, too.
2: Yeah. Well, Jahana Hayes, my congressperson, is a workhorse and not a show horse.
1: You can do it
2: but she's also been there a lot less time, yeah. So the burden of proving what you've done isn't quite the same with her as it is with somebody like John Larson, who's been there 28 years, and you can't even name a single thing that he's ever done, which is why he lost.
1: Okay, well, that won't hold up next to it might work with other challengers who just say, you know, yesterday I've never done anything political either. I'm just jumping in versus somebody, I've been actually at this game, and I've done some things locally, and people know me, and I'd like to take a shot at this. I think I have some ideas.
2: Well, that's okay.
1: Well, okay.
2: But again, we've talked about this, and we're going to talk about it a lot between now and November. You cannot win in the Democratic Party, and I don't think in the country, by advocating for the status quo, because people do not like the status quo.
1: Yeah, I guess.
2: So you need to bring something new to the table.
1: What's the
2: and
1: other
2: if you word? Don't have something new or something to defend, why the powerful House Appropriations Committee?
1: Yeah.
2: Then he could, it's not going to work.
1: I guess he could win if a challenger gets in and says, I don't know what I'm going to do. I want the status quo too. All right. That sounds pretty dumb and feels like it's impossible. Why would you just disrupt your life in order to ask for more of the same? But I guess if you do that, you'll lose.
2: Right.
1: Don't do
2: anyway,
1: that.
2: So again,
1: I'm gonna do that.
2: Candidates matter and campaigns matter.
1: Okay.
2: And over in Wisconsin, which is what we want to talk about.
1: Right, that's where we were going.
2: Francesca Hahn turned out to be a very energetic and good run-up to the primary candidate, but also, in the end, a under-pressure, not-ready-for-primetime candidate. And both of those came out, and basically that's why she lost. And some really interesting anecdotes around here. I got three videos to play about David Crowley, the guy that did win,
1: Mr. Crowley.
2: I think emphasize certain points that I want to make about candidates in general. But I was telling David before the show, I was watching a video of a reporter, and unfortunately, so much flies by, I can't find it now. But there were about, six or seven women of a certain age, white women, older, 70s, you know, sitting around and a table, and the reporter standing walked over to them and said, so, you know, would you be willing to talk to me about who you voted for? And of the seven or eight women who were there, all of the same age, one of them voted for Crowley. None of them voted for Hong.
1: But they all
2: the others voted for the other people running. And the reporter said, what's going on here? And the Crowley person said, you know, I always like Crowley. And the other people say, I was going to vote for Francesca. I mean, I'm sort of sympathetic to a lot of her positions. But in that last week, I was watching her Thanksgiving. She wants to cancel Thanksgiving. I don't know. I don't know if somebody like that win. That's the key line. I don't know if somebody like that could win. Democrats are pragmatic. Who can win? And the thing about the primary voters this year is they're looking at the establishment after Joe Biden and saying, we don't trust you to tell us who could win. You have no idea. You have no clue. You tried to sell us Joe Biden. That ain't happening again. We'll make up our own mind about who we think can win. And in my mind, in my collective mind, they don't think Francesca Hahn can win, so they're not voting for her. And that's what happened. Now, in terms of a candidate who does play well, on television, has things to say, seems to have it together, whose campaign seemed to have it together, and also was backed by the very popular Tony Evers, we have David Crowley, who nobody knows because, like, who is he and why was he even in the mix? So that's why I want to play some of these videos. I played Francesca Hong for you back in the day, so you saw she wasn't a wild-eyed
1: One
2: radical.
1: Time.
2: She just wasn't ready. David Crowley, this is part of his victory speech.
1: Yes. By the way, he wants to cancel Arbor Day. I'm just... maybe. Tu bist schwat. He's just very much...
2: Out with it.
1: Okay. All right. We're ready. I'm ready with the first one.
2: Aaron
1: here.
2: Rupar has this piece just... from C-SPAN. David Crowley at his victory speech.
3: And I especially want to thank Representative Francesca Hong.
1: Okay.
3: Her campaign reminded people across Wisconsin that there are no long shots when it comes to believing in a better future and fighting to expand opportunities to every family. That kind of passion, it strengthens our democracy.
2: And you can I look turn forward- it off.
1: All
2: I
1: right.
2: mean, that's the point I
1: I
2: wanted
1: get
2: to
1: you.
2: Make. So he gets out there, and the first thing he says
1: mic.
2: Is, I want to congratulate my opponent. I'd love to have your votes. I'm not dunking on her. I'm not dumping on her. I'm not taking a victory lap. I'm not being arrogant. I love what she did and what she had to teach us. Come on board. And then goes on to say in that video, the real opponent has always been Tom Tiffany, who was an election denier.
1: Yes, but we don't deny that he's the opponent.
2: We don't deny he's the opponent. We're going to deny him a win.
1: Yeah.
2: And that's really basically all about. So the graciousness and the unity that we saw in Michigan with Haley Stevens, we see in Wisconsin. Francesca Hong was at the unity

0: establishment. I don't know who that is. I'm a kid that grew up in 53206 zip code. My parents was drug addicts and suffered from mental health. I worked extremely hard to be where I am today. And so when people try to call me the establishment, I look at that as a slur, particularly as an African-American candidate. And so I have never ran for office to protect the establishment. I've always been here to protect the people. That's my foundation. That's what I'm going to continue to do as a county executive and what I'm going to do as the governor of Wisconsin.
1: Well, all right. And he needs to be mic'd better. That's my advice for the general election.
2: Right. But wow, the points he's making, I think, are quite loosened.
1: My head is all turned around. Back. Yeah. Okay.
2: You can't make this into the establishment beat Francesca Hong and the insurgents. Why are you calling me the establishment? I'm a poor kid who grew up in a poor Milwaukee neighborhood. I'm now the Milwaukee County Executive. I worked to get to where I am. What the hell are you doing calling me the establishment? That is a slur.
1: Yeah, all right. I mean, it is these days. There are worse, but yeah. Well, a good point, well made, and then ruined by lousy audio from whoever collected this.
2: Yeah, but the point is you're not going to get him with a gotcha question.
1: No.
2: I mean, this is a candidate who is ready for primetime.
1: All right. I mean, I need more examples. Have you got more examples?
2: Well, I got one other, and I think it's important, too. But this one is interesting to me because of the media angle.
1: Hmm.
2: See, this is a guy interviewing Crowley, asks him about Hassan Piker, and gets sort of a wishy-washy answer, but presses him and comes up with some really good follow-up questions, which is what our current media apparently has lost the will or ability to do.
1: On Hassan Piker, they have questions. Okay, sure.
2: So go ahead with this.
1: All right. Well, this one appears...
2: It's a little longer, but I want to play the whole thing.
1: I bet the audio will be better. This one is from a local ABC affiliate, and they've sat down, they've set up lights and everything, so my guess is the sound is better.
3: Campaigned with, she raised money with Hassan Piker, the controversial streamer. Would you ever consider doing the same between now and November to win over that piece of the Democratic vote?
4: Look, I think that we have to reach voters where they are, and it, you know, wherever we have to do that. But you know, I have my ways of doing that. I don't want to lend credibility to platforms, if you will, that I believe further divides us as a community, further divides Democrats, or further divides this country. But I do know that we have to focus on bringing everybody into under this tent. And so I'm always willing to have those tough conversations. But we also have to utilize not just myself, but there are many community members, there are many voters, there are many supporters that we can empower to bring people to be a part of this big tent we call the Democratic Party.
3: When you're talking about dividing, are you talking about Hassan?
4: I'm talking about anybody who focuses on, you know, divisive language.
3: So you are leaving the door open or not to campaigning with him?
4: With Hassan?
3: Yeah.
4: No, I'm not. I don't plan on campaigning with Hassan, if that's what you're asking me. No.
1: All right. There's your answer.
2: Yeah.
1: I guess so.
2: Press him, press him until you get the answer. But that's a good answer.
1: Okay. Yeah. Well, I mean, well, where is Hassan Piker from?
2: Yes or no?
1: From?
2: No.
1: Yeah.
2: Okay. Well, that's not ambiguous.
1: Yeah. Thanks. I guess. Yeah. I mean, I'm not planning on it either. I don't.
2: Well, you're not running.
1: Yeah. Right. Oh. I knew I had something on my list.
2: Right, and your opponent was running around with it, and Hassan Piker was running around with Abdul El-Sayed in a neighboring state, in a nearby state.
1: Running around.
2: And, you know, not me. I'm sorry. I'm not doing that.
1: All right. Well, my problem would be, first of all, if you said Hassan Piker is here, it doesn't matter who you brought me, I'd be like, that's Hassan Piker, I guess, because I don't know. And, I mean, all I know is his name, and that people are going to ask you, what about Hassan
2: Piker?
1: Wait,
2: that's not Hassan Piker. That's one of those older ladies from that table that was talking about that. That's, I don't think that's Hassan Piker.
1: I don't know.
2: I am Spartacus. No, I am Spartacus.
1: I know, and I assume it will be very, very, very easy to find out what he looks like. It just hasn't happened for me yet, but, you know, I don't need to know. Mm. Unless he comes to campaign with me.
2: Right.
1: All right. Well,
2: and again, I'll mention a little factoid. I mentioned it the other day, but Michael Cohen brings it into relief. In 2018, there was a contested primary for the Democratic gubernatorial nomination in Wisconsin. 538,000 people voted. 538.
1: Huh.
2: Yesterday, 787,000 Democrats voted. That's a 43% increase.
1: Wow.
2: I think Democratic voters are motivated to vote this cycle, and they were pretty motivated in 2018.
1: Mm-hmm. True.
2: So, Wisconsin
1: there
2: did just fine. And it's just so

0: Funny watching what happened with the polls, which we'll get to, but sometimes things move slowly, slowly, slowly, and then really fast.
1: Yes.
0: And the media narrative about how Hong was inevitable and what that means for Democrats around the country with Wisconsin, Republicans were already cutting ads about Democrats want to cancel Thanksgiving. And now they don't have that narrative. It's just been snatched away from them, and they're looking
1: Wonder
0: around,
1: how that would have
0: blinking, saying,
1: gone.
0: "What the hell happened? I was ready for it. Now I got to face this guy who's actually pretty good. I'm not sure. He's going to talk about issues."
1: Yeah, I guess.
0: Tom Tiffany wants to
1: Oh,
0: talk
1: goodness.
0: about, budget issues in Milwaukee, which this guy was responsible for as county executive. The funny thing is, the budget comes from the state. And Tom Tiffany was part of the Scott Walker Republican trifecta that tried to screw Democrats everywhere.
1: Oh, yeah.
0: And so issues with Milwaukee's budget actually come from Tom Tiffany's era when he was
1: It's a
0: responsible,
1: lot of explaining,
0: one of the
1: but it's true.
0: responsible people. So, look, the voters there in Milwaukee, Democratic stronghold, black voters. They're not going to fall for what Tiffany's selling.
1: Good. And I
0: I'm just
1: hope,
0: saying.
1: certainly hope not. All right. And they're not going to hear what Hassan Piker is saying because he's not going to be campaigning with David Crowley.
0: Yeah. Anyway, so I
1: Unless
0: just,
1: he
0: again,
1: is,
0: wanted to
1: you
0: introduce
1: know.
0: David Crowley and present what happens when you have a reasonable campaigner. Abdul al-Sayed is an excellent campaigner. Whatever you think of his policies and politics. He's a very, very good candidate in regard to being out there and able to handle questions. And it looks like Crowley will too. So, in some senses, the Senate race is more important, certainly for this year. But Crowley's important in terms of what happens with Democratic presidential politics 2 years after that.
1: Yes. All right.
0: So don't
1: We
0: forget the
1: got it.
0: future. Don't sacrifice it for today. This is from Puck, one of my favorite reporters, Peter Hamby. One of the reasons I like Peter
1: All
0: Hamby is
1: right.
0: that I saw his work when he took some, he was working for the networks and then he took time off, did a sabbatical for a couple of years and wrote some academic
1: Oh.
0: papers about the media and then this back reporting. I mean, the guy works at his job, and
1: Well,
0: used to
1: better than
0: be the
1: having working at
0: line,
1: mine.
0: that we had, you meet some guy in a bar. What do you do? Well, I hang out. Oh yeah? Well, do you teach or do research?
1: Okay.
0: Neither. I just it's like hang out. Peter Hamby
1: What?
0: teaches and does research, but he also reports. So,
1: Okay.
0: very skilled. The Hong farewell. The long farewell. The Hong farewell.
1: All
0: For a
1: right.
0: moment, Francesco Hong looked inevitable, a Pyrrhic victory for the DSA and the left's long march to power.
1: Really?
0: Instead, Wisconsin's gubernatorial primary. Oh, I love that word, gubernatorial. Was a much needed reminder that candidate quality still matters and that the voters who decide elections are older, less online than social media would suggest. Again, those
1: Okay, sure.
0: ladies, we seniors vote. We unks and aunties vote.
1: True, okay. Fair
0: So
1: enough.
0: there were two big questions flying around the political world today, yesterday, after Democratic Socialist and woke poster Francesca Hong blew a seemingly invincible lead in the Wisconsin governor's race. How did the polls get so wrong? They had her with a 20-point lead. And how did Hong fumble the ball in the
1: That is
0: 1 yard
1: odd.
0: line?
1: Okay,
0: This is
1: how?
0: not an establishment victory, said Mandela Barnes. It's an insurgent flop. It's not entirely accurate. Establishment Democrats ultimately arrived with the cavalry to help Milwaukee County Executive David Crowley. He bristles at the idea of being called establishment, but Tony Evers is establishment, and he's the governor, and he's the one that pushed him over the line. Crowley, at one point this summer, had dropped out of the race, jumped back in with the support of popular Governor Tony Evers after Hong's socialist momentum took off. Certain people have to have the word popular stuck in front of them, just like certain people have to have the word powerful committee stuck in
1: A
0: front of
1: true,
0: them.
1: right. Troubled rockers, you
0: Yeah,
1: know. Right, fair
0: Crowley's
1: enough.
0: win, powered by a late surge of money and endorsements, is one of the great comebacks in modern political memory.
1: He
0: But
1: dropped
0: it is
1: out.
0: true that Hong flopped in spectacular fashion. During the final 2 weeks, Hong and many of her DSA supporters seemed high in their own supply. Assuming that victory was in hand just a week before Election Day, Hong invited Ilhan Omar and Hassan Piker to a campaign event in Milwaukee. Now, they say you can't win in swing states, Piker told a mostly white audience in Milwaukee.
1: Oh. Well, a small audience.
0: Well, I say we are going to prove him wrong. We're going to run up the numbers for Francesco Hong. Crowley's the real
1: Well,
0: deal.
1: does he lose his
0: He
1: show now?
0: is of Milwaukee. He's from Milwaukee. Going to Milwaukee and putting together a group of white young lefties.
1: Unless it's Laverne and Shirley, in which case
0: Milwaukee,
1: I'm
0: of
1: on
0: course,
1: board.
0: does have a socialist streak in its history. Any fan of the Alice Cooper scene in Wayne's World knows that. But this was a statewide race, and Hong's false confidence opened the door to several basic mistakes that cost her dearly in a purplish state where plenty of old campaign rules still apply. Some folks on the campaign forgot Twitter isn't real life, one senior Wisconsin Democrat told me today. I don't know if it's a senior Wisconsin Democrat because he's been in politics for a long time, or whether he's an actual senior who could hold his own with those ladies at the table.
1: Yeah, I don't
0: Our
1: know.
0: primary electorate is older. It's not as young and online as a lot of her people thought. And what were people hearing in the last 2 weeks? One candidate defending a old post about canceling Thanksgiving, and another candidate endorsed by Tony Evers, who's very popular. Those are both pretty powerful motivators.
1: I guess so. I mean, they clearly were. I'm just, yeah, I'm as an outsider, I'm sitting here. Well, what about this? One of them had an old post about Thanksgiving. Yeah. And then the other one, he was endorsed by Tony Evers. I've heard of that guy.
0: The Thanksgiving tweet in question, Hong in 2020, said the holiday celebrates colonialism and called it the original super spreader that killed indigenous folks and women, was just one example of her excessively
1: she
0: woke
1: has
0: internet
1: a point.
0: Footprint.
1: Yeah, okay. Right. And at that point, you say, I was being overly, you know, I was a little overwrought about a serious issue, but, you know, people like Thanksgiving.
0: Late in the race, Hong's post about defunding the police and criticizing whiteness became chum for the national press and conservative reactionaries on Fox News, who salivated over the prospect of running against her. The Republican Governors Association plowed millions of dollars into TV ads propping up Hong, hoping she would emerge as the loony left nominee against Tiffany, the MAGA-aligned GOP choice. But that's money wasted. You can't get that money back. Not ready for primetime. Hong tried to back away from her more cartoonish identity politics, putting the focus on affordability and fighting data centers. That's how she got the lead.
1: Yes,
0: those are
1: right.
0: still
1: we
0: two
1: were,
0: important
1: we're
0: issues.
1: Big into that. We talked about it a lot, and nobody else was doing it, right?
0: Right. But she spooked more than a few Democrats who were not just about winning the governor's race, but about taking back the state legislature, which would give him a rare opportunity to undo an aggressive 2011 Republican gerrymander. Lefty icons who were perfectly happy to support Abdul El-Sayed's progressive campaign in Michigan, like Warren and Sanders, kept their distance. I don't know her, Warren said.
1: Hey, I know that
0: Who
1: one.
0: Is that? Wisconsin?
1: Right.
0: No, Never
1: not,
0: heard
1: I
0: of it.
1: Right. There's a meme. All right.
0: I mean, you can't win with that stuff. And so, just like Graham Platner, you got to vet your candidates.
1: Well, we now get, maybe by next Thursday, we'll have long investigative pieces about the consultants who recruited her to the race or who shepherded her.
0: Yeah, well, let's
1: through.
0: Have long examinations of Tom Tiffany and his MAGA crap.
1: Oh, okay, yes.
0: On Sunday, Alexandria Ocasio-Cortez was asked about the Thanksgiving tweet. I mean, you know, in
1: Just
0: Wisconsin, people who hadn't made up their minds because Francesca Hong was 40-something in the polls, 40%, and more, you know, 46, 45, whatever it was.
1: But she spent
0: she
1: such a long
0: got
1: time
0: pretty close to what the polls said she was going to get. It's just that the rest of the voters decided to consolidate against Crowley. That's one of the reasons the polls are wrong. We'll get to that maybe in a second segment after the break.
1: All right.
0: Hong appeared confident the white liberals and leftists of Wisconsin would carry her to victory. Those are the vibes. She refused to attack Crowley, even as he was raising questions about her electability. And that was good, and that helps to, get unity. They really,
1: yeah, I hope
0: it was not
1: tells
0: a bitter
1: her that
0: campaign
1: that was
0: between
1: the
0: two.
1: Yeah.
0: In fact, when he came into the race, again, Hong, I think we played that in the interview, said, happy to have him. He deserves to be here if he wants to be. I have no issue whatsoever with him being in the race.
1: Yeah, I don't remember what
0: you
1: she
0: talk
1: said
0: like that about each other. It's easy to get unity after.
1: Yeah, well, good. That was a good position to take. She, you know, I hope nobody gets to her and says, "Yeah, the thing you got to do next time is viciously attack your fellow Democrats in the primary."
0: And by the way, with that stuff on Thanksgiving, Crowley ran up the margins in crucial Waukesha County, and that's how he won. His margin there was bigger than
1: I
0: his
1: was
0: margin
1: why we
0: in
1: didn't
0: the
1: hear
0: entire
1: anything
0: state.
1: About that. Okay. Well, well done. All right. So yes, everybody gets advised to drop out.
2: We'll be back with more David Waldman, KGRO in the morning, after this.
3: Hi, everybody. This is Scott Anderson, your summary guy. Were you looking forward to an egalitarian democracy free of bigotry, misogyny, racism, and greed, where people of different appearances, belief, and heritage had a right to live without fear, and everyone could expect a basic level of health, stability, and safety throughout their life? Well, too bad. The plain fact is that we're heading in the wrong direction. And where we once had a voice in such things, increasingly we don't. Not exactly the kind of news I wanted to share, but there it is. However, if you're looking to join people who understand today's issues and can intelligently address the reality of today from your point of view, you can join us at KGRO in the Morning. 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Secure, reoccurring contributions. Those contributions keep this show on the air and us together. We've been through a lot together. The temporary loss of the presidency, we hope. The temporary loss of the House, the Senate, the Supreme Court, we hope. Face it, we are pretty much all that we have left. Remember, we couldn't do it without you, and you shouldn't do it without us. We're in this together, so thanks.
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0: All right. Welcome back, everyone, to the K-Grow in the Morning Show here on Netroots Radio. Our second segment, Greg Dworkin still here. We're still in Wisconsin. There's more. Well, we're not. But we're still talking about Wisconsin. If you're in Wisconsin now, you're still there. So fantastic. Nothing has changed that. I didn't want to alarm anybody, but you're still in the state you began the show in, for most of you. Unless you're driving, in which case, please pull over, be safe, and don't get yourself involved in any accidents. All right. Where did we... Oh, we were in the middle of your favorite article of the day.
1: My favorite article of the day from Puck, from Peter Hamby.
0: Yeah.
1: Talking about how Crowley won. Crowley also ran up healthy margins in traditionally Republican Waukesha County, which is now home to plenty of white normie resistance-style Democrats. We met them at that table with the reporter. Especially women who were likely spooked by Hong's leftism and her chances in November. These are suburban voters who, in Wisconsin's racialized political tradition, might normally reject the black Democrat from the city, but they favored Crowley over Hong by a lot. Waukesha has more young people now, and while it's economically more conservative, there are plenty of pro-abortion, college-educated women who are country club types who hate Trump, one veteran Wisconsin Democrat told me. Okay. Hong would have struggled to win these voters in the general, and they were late deciders who went to Crowley.
0: All right. Although, yeah, I'm still fascinated by the thing you said that you saw. That now I'm curious about whether, was there a plurality for someone other than, there had to have been.
1: I don't remember.
0: I'm just curious.
1: Her name, Reyes, was the other progressive in the race.
0: Okay.
1: We didn't do all that well.
0: Yeah. Sometimes it
1: doesn't
0: work.
1: But there was a plurality. There was not a majority among those seven or eight people.
0: Well, right, because there were seven or eight of them running.
1: So then Hamby goes on to talk about what I want to talk about as well, the polling mirage. Gets to the polling question. As with most races this year, polling of the Wisconsin race was sparse and flawed. The state's premier survey, the Marquette poll, hadn't shared figures since late July, just after Crowley rejoined the race and before the final blizzard of negative news coverage around Hong. That final blizzard around negative news coverage around Hong was key. And I don't know if Hamby's going to say this. I haven't read this part yet. But I will tell you that when you have a relatively fast-moving situation like that Thanksgiving thing that basically, you may think it's silly, but everybody was talking about it.
0: Yeah.
1: It's one of those things that's indicative of something, even if you don't know what that something is. But it was out there. It was a thing. And polls just weren't picking up on that because it was raising doubts about her ability to win a general election, and Democrats care about that. Voters in the primary, I mean.
0: Everybody cares about winning.
1: Well, your vote matters. So before the final blizzard and negative news coverage, campaign observers were left with internal polls from the campaigns pushing their spin or text-to-web polls that were more likely to reach Hong's young and vocal supporters rather than rural or older voters who proved decisive. Hong led almost every poll by a lot. Everyone fell for the polling hype, the senior Wisconsin Democrat told me. There was a common theme in every poll, though. Anywhere from 20 to 30% of voters remain undecided. And Crowley went after those voters hard. Wisconsin's one of the country's premier political battlegrounds with high-stakes elections happening almost every year. Wisconsin voters in both parties are highly engaged. They're used to this, in a way, in my comment. And he says, if there's one character trait that unites Democrats in the Donald Trump era, it's they care very much about winning.
0: Yes, it's a way of preventing another Donald Trump.
1: That is the thing. The state of Wisconsin is simply not a congressional district in Brooklyn or Denver, and the Crowley-Evers crowd made a late messaging push raising concerns about Hong's ability to beat Tiffany. And when a coveted trifecta in the state house, that's a local issue, because Scott Walker had so screwed up the state, you got to win both houses back and the governorship to fix things. Remember, this is the state legislator that as soon as Tony Evers was elected, changed the rules so that he can't do anything.
0: Yeah. How much more popular would he be had he been able to exercise those powers?
1: Right.
0: I wonder.
1: So the final blitz clearly pulled undecided Democrats to Crowley. Primary polling is usually more error-prone than general election polling. Just remember the polling miss in Michigan. Like Michigan, Wisconsin holds an open primary with no partisan voter registration. A reminder that Al Sayed was up by 16 points in an Emerson poll heading into the election. So when you see an Emerson poll today that says that Ken Paxton leads Tallarico by a point, first lead he's had in any poll in like a month, don't worry about it.
0: Okay.
1: Like Michigan, Wisconsin
0: Worry a
1: holds
0: little
1: an
0: bit.
1: open primary with no partisan voter registration, leaving pollsters to do plenty of guesswork when modeling the potential electorate. Same thing with Texas. Most polls assume the electorate would be far younger than it was, a modeling error that artificially boosted Hung, but in both of Wisconsin's last two comparable August primaries, voters over the age of 65 cast more than half the ballots. Wisconsin's never produced a primary electorate as young as the one pollsters are predicting. Betting on young
0: Yeah,
1: people to vote
0: still.
1: rarely turns out well for Democrats or Democratic socialists, unless you're talking about New York City and Zoran Mamdani. That's just
0: Yeah, are
1: it's a
0: you?
1: sui generis. It's a rara avis. It's a weird sitch that you can't just duplicate everywhere.
0: That's a lot of slang.
1: But young people did show up for Hung's election. They showed up for the party anyway, producing a series of images that'll endure as an amusing time capsule, in which the DSA, despite occasional victories, has struggled to get past this reputation as a movement dominated by mostly white, urbane young people with too many degrees, too many tattoos,
0: Too many,
1: and
0: come
1: too many
0: on.
1: political ideas harvested from social media. And I go back to the Francis Hung rally in Milwaukee with Hassan Piker, with white people.
0: Yes. Well, there were going to be some.
1: Yeah. So that's the setting. And so, these polls missed because they modeled who was going to show up wrongly, and
0: yes,
1: they didn't poll
0: I would like to
1: frequently
0: give credit
1: enough
0: to the youngers.
1: right before the election to pick up the late-breaking stuff that
0: Yeah.
1: all went Crowley's way, all of it.
0: It was an error in their guess, to be sure. I will say, I mean, I'm not too mad or anything because, one, I don't care honestly about what the polls said
1: right.
0: versus what actually happened. But I'd like to give some credit to pollsters who are thinking, they always say the young voters aren't going to show up, but I'm starting to get the feeling that they really are going to show up, and I'd like to give them some more credit. So that's the good part of it. But then
1: again, they showed up
0: the
1: in
0: result.
1: New York. They got rid of Andrew Cuomo.
0: Yeah.
1: But
0: so
1: they
0: might
1: didn't
0: have
1: show
0: thought,
1: up here.
0: Yeah. They might have
1: but
0: thought it
1: actually,
0: happened,
1: when you look at the numbers,
0: not a bad
1: they did
0: thought.
1: show up. It's just that the seniors showed up more. Remember,
0: okay.
1: These are big numbers.
0: Yes, that's
1: if
0: true,
1: you were
0: too.
1: Modeling it on, 500,000 people
0: You're
1: are
0: not
1: going to show
0: wrong.
1: Up, just like last time.
0: That's
1: well, 700,000 did. Some of them are young.
0: Yeah, probably a lot of them. And so, okay, you weren't wrong about the increased number of younger voters. You just missed that
1: you just
0: there were
1: missed the
0: be
1: seniors, that's all.
0: More older ones. And I don't know.
1: Reminds me of John Kerry losing
0: that
1: to George
0: so
1: W. Bush in Ohio.
0: Okay.
1: Where Kerry
0: Why
1: said,
0: is that
1: we hit our numbers.
0: Oh, yeah, right. Okay.
1: And Bush said, yeah, but so did we, and ours are bigger than yours.
0: Yeah, okay. Well, it's a continuing theme. We do see that a lot, and there's no rhyme or reason to who is able to juice that turnout. Everybody who tries to do it doesn't necessarily succeed. But
1: you got
0: to
1: have the candidate.
0: Yeah, I guess so. I don't know what was the
1: you gotta have the horse.
0: Bush thing, but okay.
1: It's a horse race. You got to have the horse.
0: Yeah. Well, there are a lot of lessons to be drawn from this, and not all of them are not all of them
1: not
0: are
1: all
0: bad
1: of them are the
0: for the
1: correct ones.
0: Youngs.
1: But I hope you learn something from it
0: right.
1: If you listen and think about what they're going to talk
0: say
1: about on the show.
0: A thing to learn about. I haven't seen this yet. We haven't had enough time pass yet. But by next week, it will be interesting. We mentioned the data centers as an issue, and as I recall, if I have the right race in mind. With this crowded field, you were saying that it was Hong who was the only one really discussing data
1: right.
0: centers at all. And I don't remember whether there was other people saying, no, I'm pro data center, or just everybody was like, that's not an issue for me or what.
1: Well,
0: but,
1: all I would say is, and I'll get into trouble for saying it, but I'll say it anyway.
0: All right, everybody.
1: You can't use genocide and data centers as a tagline without substance and think it means the same thing to everybody.
0: Genocide at data centers.
1: You know,
0: is that
1: we're against genocide.
0: Well,
1: what does that mean? What if the technical thing that's happening in Gaza is crimes against humanity? Bad stuff is happening, but it's not technically a genocide.
0: I mean,
1: what about that?
0: Well,
1: that spoils my line.
0: I guess. I wouldn't have thought of that as a line. Like, I don't know what to do with somebody who says, well, my thing is genocide and data centers. Really, together. No, I'm against both. Oh, okay.
1: I'm against genocide, AIPAC, and data centers. Well, what's the problem with data centers? Well, they use a ton of water and electricity, and they don't fit the community. Okay. What about if we designed one that fit a little better, that scaled down, that fit into the community and helped power the internet that you use every day to complain about data center? What about that?
0: Well, there is that. That'd be helpful. I just
1: well, what if there like, were nuance in this?
0: Listen, I want you to say for right now, there's a really dour and downer issue we need to pay attention to, and that's the possibility of genocide. Okay, yeah, let's definitely want to approach that from a
1: possibility?
0: Different standpoint.
1: Okay, fine, but just don't label everybody. Just, you know, you were on the other side, and you're Apex sponsored. You know,
0: no, that's worked nowhere. But I just is it mixing it with data centers. Like I need a pause. We should have a commercial break in between the discussion of these two things. They're totally different classes.
1: Don't use
0: issues.
1: Them as code words.
0: I guess not.
1: Use them as issues and define the issue and talk
0: center,
1: about what you mean and mean what you say and say what you mean. And
0: seems
1: just
0: like
1: don't
0: a
1: throw
0: safer
1: the word
0: code
1: out there.
0: Word.
1: You can't expect everybody to pivot and say, well, that's the most important thing. It's a very important
0: well,
1: thing if you're there, if it's
0: has.
1: A local issue. But if it's a local issue, locals understand what the issues are.
0: Yeah.
1: But don't try to use that as a broad brush, painting everything and everybody and make it into the establishment.
0: Well, okay. And you heard, that was the first thing we heard from Crowley today.
1: Right.
0: Okay. So I was thinking, though, about the data center thing. Now, more likely than, say, genocide, to just easily transition into discussing.
1: That was more of a Michigan issue than it was in Wisconsin.
0: But even
1: but,
0: so,
1: but
0: okay,
1: it
0: was
1: it?
0: It okay.
1: was a Michigan issue for certain, for sure.
0: Was it not, though, that Hong was the only one mentioning it, or was that, do I
1: data
0: misremember?
1: Centers?
0: Yeah.
1: She was the only one that was mentioning data centers when she was in
0: the
1: league.
0: You had said that about one of the
1: that was
0: Hong. Okay. Yeah, I was just, what I'm curious about now is whether we find that as the race now progresses, whether Crowley says, they had something going here. They had a lot of people interested and excited about data centers. You know, one of these hot take issues, data centers, and another good reason to put it in a different category than something like pondering genocide. That's not a hot, passing fad of a discussion.
1: For a general election. Yeah. Remember, we're moving away from the primary and into a general election.
0: But I thought if the data centers and the flock cameras, for some reason it's on everybody's mind.
1: That's a big deal here locally. People are very upset about flock cameras, but I don't know that you win an election on it.
0: Maybe not. Although it is a very big tent issue, and there are a lot of Republicans who are getting upset about you. I don't know whether they're going to say, oh yeah, I'm going to switch my vote. Because it also makes it very easy for Republicans to say, oh yeah, today I hate flock cameras. Too. Tomorrow I love them, but whatever. Right. But the data center thing, what I think will be interesting to see is if Crowley then, say, adopts either the Hong, I don't know whether it has to adopt Hong's position, or now says, clearly this is something that at least some number of people want to talk about. I need to address it. And it'll be interesting to watch who in the Hong camp divides, and you'll know which ones are going to be around for the next election in an effective way when you see one group say, that's not fair. Hong had that as an issue before.
1: That's our
0: and
1: issue.
0: Everybody, yeah, you can't.
1: You're not allowed.
0: It. Right. You get out of here. You're trying to horn in on versus people who say,
1: stolen valor.
0: We
1: thought
0: have,
1: of it first.
0: Yeah,
1: go away.
0: We may have lost the primary, but the more important thing is that we got the candidate who did win to pick up on one of our issues and recognize it as an important one and something that they should be addressing. That's a victory. The people who see the victory will be able to hang on longer, will be around for the next election, will be effective in the next election, more so than the people who say, I'm not going to play because my candidate had this idea first and you rejected her and I'm not, don't even call on me in the
1: well,
0: election.
1: Well, the bigger picture here is
0: if
1: that
0: there are
1: it's our
0: people.
1: Issue, it's an important issue, I'd rather lose than give up that issue. And the Democratic electorate is saying, we're just looking for who could win.
0: Yeah. I mean, it would be a weird place to get that upset about. I don't understand how even extremists, if there are extremists on data centers, like, if somebody else says, hey, maybe this is an issue. I can't imagine
1: just,
0: a whole lot of
1: just
0: them
1: keep
0: saying,
1: an eye
0: you're
1: on
0: not
1: it.
0: Allowed to talk about it. But right. if there are some,
1: what,
0: then
1: what's
0: they're
1: happening
0: bots
1: in Gaza
0: and stay
1: is
0: away
1: horrible.
0: From them.
1: People are dying. It's awful. Crimes
0: how
1: against humanity.
0: That
1: that's how it should be investigated. Not to downplay that. But I hate buzzwords and slogan. I just hate it. It doesn't mean anything.
0: It certainly
1: and then
0: makes
1: you throw
0: it
1: an APAC, and now I know you don't even know what you're talking about. You're just using it because it sounds good.
0: Yeah. It does make it difficult for people who might say, actually, I do want to engage on this, and it's tough.
1: It's a nuanced, tough issue. Let's talk about it. Well, no, not if you're just going to use slogans.
0: Yeah. Like, well, you
1: in any
0: say
1: case,
0: you're
1: let's get back to the theme here.
0: I don't understand how that happened. Okay.
1: The theme here, Democratic voters have one weird obsession. It's winning. A few days ago, conventional wisdom held that Francesca Hong would comfortably win the Democratic gubernatorial race. One Democratic operative put his reputation on the line, predicting just the opposite. David Crowley would emerge victorious, argued Pat Dennis, the president of the Democratic opposition research firm American Bridge 21st Century, and he'd win for one reason and one reason only.
0: Oh, I doubt that.
1: But electability is such a real and persistent motivator in Dem primaries in the Trump era, Dennis tweeted on Monday before the primary, and I'll take a real risk of looking stupid and say Hong loses.
0: All right.
1: That a day was later, a real risk Crowley won. And Dennis didn't look stupid. In fact, his reasoning for making the prediction looks to be one of the more sage and underappreciated insights into the current id of the Democratic electorate. To borrow the phrase coined by Al Davis, the party just wants to win, baby. Hmm. And its primary voters are making judgments based on their perceptions about which candidate gives them the best chance of doing so in November. There's a really lazy desire to map everything happening in Democratic primaries onto a mirror image of the Tea Party or the MAGA movement, Dennis said. But he added, Democratic primary voters are fundamentally different people than Republican primary voters. He's talking to this reporter. Democratic primary voters care a lot about the continuation of their institutions, the governing legacy of somebody like Evers, and are relatively plugged in and totally open to persuasion on the issue, is this person electable? The electability question is the key element of this political season. It's popped up time and again. Tallarico over Crockett, establishment figures forcing out Graham Platner, but rarely has it been on such vivid display as in Wisconsin on Tuesday night. After briefly suspending his campaign and coming back, Crowley wins. He emphasized what was at stake, the chance of GOP Representative Tom Tiffany, a committed election denier, sitting in the governor's mansion during the 2028 presidential year. And Crowley reminded voters Republicans are running ads boosting Hong's campaign in the hopes of having an easier general election matchup, which is true. They were behind a lot of the money. She didn't put a lot of money into advertising. She didn't need to. Republicans are doing it for her. Democrats became aware of that. They were not happy about it.
0: Sure.
1: But insiders say the biggest factor was Evers. A towering figure for Wisconsin Democrats, Evers has become a living personification of the type of political approach it takes for the party to break through the Republican stranglehold. He unseated Scott Walker, won re-election, and has been in office as the party has won critical state Supreme Court races. Evers appears to be on the verge of un-gerrymandering the state and congressional maps, but he's got to get a trifecta to do that. Having initially promised to stay out of the primary, his imprimatur was, according to a Crowley campaign, a key signal to voters. If they wanted the best chance to beat Tiffany, Crowley. And if there was any confusion, Evers hammered it home when he told the Milwaukee Journal Sentinel Hong probably couldn't win. It would be Crowley and Evers saying, we can't let Republicans meddle in our nomination, a Crowley campaign said. They're making the electability point, but consciously not wailing on her by name because people here are very educated, highly attuned. Really? They don't need to be reminded who she is. They didn't need to be slammed over the head with it. What they didn't need. They know what she said about Thanksgiving.
0: Right. I didn't know.
1: There were people in their heart might have agreed with Hong, but in the end went with Crowley for electability. So that's the story.
0: Okay. Yeah, there's a certain, there's a bristling that comes with having to discuss electability again. But it is a real concept, and it can't be.
1: Well, everybody shares it. The thing is, who decides? The bristling is over. Like, you can't tell me who's electable. You don't know.
0: That's also
1: true. I'll make my own decision. But when I do, I'm going to make it on electability. Yeah.
0: Right. Well, I guess that could be it. And we also find sometimes people are surprising. People who we were told are not electable when they become
1: like
0: a candidate,
1: Trump.
0: Sometimes it happens. Yes.
1: Yeah.
0: I guess that's true. So it's an easy way to shunt aside a more substantive conversation sometimes, but it's on everybody's mind. It has to be. That's why we have these primary contests. Figure out who do we think is going to be able to carry the ball forward.
1: Well, that's a point I was trying to make earlier.
0: Oh.
1: I like substantive conversations, and buzzwords and slogans don't get you there.
0: Yes.
1: That's the only way you can put data centers and genocide.
0: Buzzwords are great, everybody. Yeah, no, right. Anything that lands you on, your bumper sticker is going to be genocide and data centers.
1: don't do that. That's like being in Maine and trying to put maple syrup and lobster together. They're both delicious, but they don't go together.
0: Okay, that's true. Although That seems, I feel like we've made a dramatic shift in the tenor of the conversation just alone in the one tagline you had before, genocide and data centers. But throwing in lobster and maple syrup is just making a mockery of the whole thing.
1: I want to talk about this in a substantive way, not buzzword. So, unlike in Wisconsin, the general election polls in Michigan weren't showing huge electability gaps.
0: Okay.
1: In fact, Adam Carlson, a pollster for pro-LCAD Super PAC, told me part of the campaign strategy was to highlight the fact that there was no difference in electability. But LCAD was also able to put to rest a fair bit of the electability concerns because he's just such a good campaigner. Hong, by contrast, was shaky in the race's closing days, doing a variety of interviews, but never successfully quieting concerns she would wilt in a general race due to her past woke-laden tweets and proclamations.
0: I guess. Woke, and now also, that's a little buzzwordy as well, especially now as I'm now being confused. I'm sort of kind of on already caught up with, okay, woke, sure, okay, I think I understand what people are talking about. Now they've got numbers involved in it, and I don't know.
1: Oh, yeah, numbers. Woke 1 and Woke 2, have you seen that? People are throwing that
0: out. Have. I've seen Woke 1. It implies that there's a Woke 2. I'm not certain I've seen either of them defined. Now it's okay. I'm not the kind of person who's, well, you can't discuss it with me unless you define your terms. I'll wait. I'll let people define it. I'll get it by osmosis, but I am
1: all of the things that people are complaining about in terms of woke have real reasons for existing. You know, whether it's George Floyd and whether it's the too easy killing of black men for no good reason by the cops. I mean, but you can't translate that into defund the police and think you're going to get anywhere. So the fact that the slogan sucks shouldn't hide the fact that the underlying issue is important. You know, we talked about this before.
0: Yes, sure.
1: You know, it's a terrible slogan, but it doesn't completely, you know, wipe out the fact that the reason that it came into being or abolish ICE.
0: Maybe you don't like any
1: people, in fact, like safety and security. They just don't like what's happening, you know, which is why Susan Collins is in trouble in Maine because of that Biddeford shooting. So all of that matters. And anecdotal voter data also bears out the idea that despite Democratic voters' frustration with the party establishment, they're still primarily motivated by perceptions of electability. However curious they might feel about what DSA-style candidates have to offer, they're more interested in defeating Republicans. It's the old battle between voters' hearts and voters' minds. In focus groups conducted by the Bulwark, Democratic voters often talk about having to choose between a candidate they personally like and one who they think can get elected. This year, this is me, not this article.
0: Okay.
1: This year, they're picking who they think could get elected.
0: Yeah.
1: People who are totally behind the candidate are upset with that. You should vote for who you think is the best candidate. No, you should vote for who you think could be elected.
0: Yeah.
1: Now you have to be right about that. But, yeah, I mean, don't vote for somebody who can't get. It's not okay to say, well, we lost, but we were on the right side of the issues.
0: It is if you are trying to win.
1: Adlai Stevenson, my friends. Adlai Stevenson, look it up. All right-minded, intelligent people should vote for you. That's not enough, madam. I need a majority.
0: Mm-hmm.
1: It's such a good line.
0: There is the thing, though. I mean, I guess you do have to either win or get whoever does prevail to acknowledge that your issues are important and have been presented the right way. And with Republicans, that's just not going to happen.
1: Right.
0: You can't win. You can't persuade them on the issues.
1: Here's an example.
0: Yeah.
1: In a late July focus group of Wisconsin Democrats, Chris, a voter from the Milwaukee suburbs, expressed some hesitation that Hong might be the weaker of the bunch and was wary of the Republican effort to boost their campaign. So they were aware.
0: Focus group. I wasn't.
1: I'm curious about, and I haven't had a chance to research it in the past couple of days, the Republican Party supporting her as well because they know she might be a pushover, he added. So if she wins a primary, she might not make it, you know? In a text of the Bulwark on Wednesday, Chris said he ended up voting for Crowley, saying that Hong's media appearances and comments on holidays wouldn't fly anywhere and didn't sit right with me.
0: Yeah. I guess that's a thing. Yeah, I don't know why, I did tweet that. That was I don't know, it was just some dumb thing I was thinking about. Would that fly? I guess not.
1: So with the general election races mostly set, Democrats enter the fall with their chess pieces arranged pretty well to compete in red and purple states with Senate candidates Tyler Rico in Texas, Roy Cooper in North Carolina, Sherrod Brown in Ohio, Josh Turek in Iowa, even if he hates Connecticut, I would still vote for him.
0: Yeah, what's up?
1: And Mary Peltola in Alaska. And why does he hate Connecticut? See yesterday's show. The party managed to maneuver its way out of the Plattner mess in generally Democratic-leaning Maine, and there's talk of expanding the Senate map to deeper red terrain with states like Nebraska, Kansas, and Mississippi. When Josh Turek ran a very good ad about, you know, being pro-USA and hating the fighting in Washington, his ad used a couple of Connecticut Congress people as examples of yelling and screaming as opposed to, you know, Midwestern nice. So there you go.
0: Yeah, I don't know how he picked Connecticut. That is a real mystery. And Larson's the real
1: John Larson and Rosa DeLauro were his two picks.
0: Yeah, I don't know. It doesn't make any particular sense, but
1: still, there are some Democrats. But it's interesting he picked Democrats so he could run against the National Party.
0: Yeah, it seems odd, and I don't love that, but I guess that works wherever he is.
1: Yeah. Still, there are some Democrats who worry it's only a matter of time for a majority Democratic primary voters become invested in elevating leftist and socialist candidates at the cost of electability concerns. Third way, for example, putting a ton of money to stop DSA.
0: When do they want anything? This is ridiculous.
1: Yeah, right. Exactly.
0: Splinter group themselves.
1: So just a few minutes left, and I'm glad to see for a change we actually had more material than we had time to fit it in.
0: Oh.
1: How the polls got it so wrong in Wisconsin from the New York Times. What happened? Possible explanations range from genuine last-minute change in voter sentiment. I think that's, in fact, what happened. She faced significant negative publicity in the closing days of the race. What about, David? What was that negative publicity about?
0: Thanksgiving, you remember? Apparently.
1: This is your test, yes. Two miscalculations by pollsters about the makeup of the primary electorate. Just the things we were talking about.
0: Yeah. Thanksgiving. All right. Well, you know, that was well, I will say this, whoever broke the story, it's a good question. When do you time a story like that? Do you go earlier and with early voting, or do you wait until the last minute? And I guess in a eight candidate, however many there were in that race, late is, I guess, the answer. Because everybody makes up their minds late, even though, I don't know, somebody, I guess, thought that was unique.
1: Don't forget, the front runner had to drop out because the questions about her campaign manager mismanaging money.
0: Well, don't forget that the winner dropped out and had to come back because I don't know why. That's crazy.
1: What an odd campaign. Washington Post, Wisconsin surprises raise big questions about polls and Democratic voters, which I think we've answered on the show, but I'm just telling you, everybody's asking those questions.
0: Yes. Where was the Republican race where the guy dropped out and came back? And then, oh, it was the one where Trump endorsed a guy who had
1: Endorsed the guy who had an Arabic-sounding name, and Republicans refused to vote for him and voted for the guy who dropped out.
0: Right, and he had stayed dropped out. He was still out, or he had suspended his campaign. I guess that's why you do that, by the way, technically speaking. If you're thinking
1: suspend your campaign,
0: stopping,
1: you don't stop your campaign.
0: Yeah, if you drop
1: now,
0: out.
1: Now, this is Politico, another L for polling. And what happened? The finger pointing has begun after polls created perceptions of wide leads for the progressives. The big polling leads for Hong and Michigan Senate Abdul Asayed shaped the narratives. Mm-hmm. Maybe we should stop treating primary polls as breaking news, longtime Wisconsin journalist J.R. Ross said. Polling Wisconsin is really hard.
0: I guess it should probably happen everywhere, but what else? I mean, a poll is news. Yeah. In the political coverage. I can't help
1: it. Or the way the Bulwark put it with Rilling Crystal. The night Thanksgiving was saved.
0: Boy, they really went in.
1: Them chose defeating Trump over defeating themselves.
0: I do question the ability of the governor of Wisconsin to stop Thanksgiving.
1: Yeah. These polls suck. What's going on with polls? We at the Bulwark are demanding a complete and total shutdown of polling until we can figure out what the hell is going on. About 20 people said that, so I thought that was pretty funny.
0: I guess it's a trend now. And they're troublesome, but I mean, everybody wants to hear them. And when we don't have them, we complain. How come nobody's polling these races? We don't know what's going on. Don't worry, it will pull the race. You still won't know what's going on. But we will have pulled the race. I could just light money on fire and know nothing. How about that? I guess it's more efficient. All right.
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0: All right, welcome back to the KGRO in the Morning Show here on Netroots Radio. We got all the answers, and everybody wanted to talk about the polling. Don't stop polling. I say continue with it, even though sometimes it's wrong, and then but it's good fodder, because then you get Thursday articles about why the polling was wrong. No one believes it, but it doesn't matter. And everybody always wants to hear polling, regardless. People want to know what the results were. And so some people want to then parse the cross tabs, and others just say, it doesn't mean anything. If your candidate lost, it doesn't mean anything. You get the idea. All right. A lot of other things to catch up on, but you got to spend your hour, when you get precious time with Greg Dworkin, you got to spend your time on those granular issues that help explain things and the nuance that makes it difficult for Russian, Chinese, and Iranian hackers and bot farms to genuinely meddle in American politics in ways that are undetectable. The smarter you are, the better you know the nuances, the easier it is to spot someone who doesn't riding in and trying to drop bombs in your favorite social media platform. But anyway, lots more to get to today, and we better race through some of them, and I'll do my best to try and get to the top line things. One, there's still freaking news happening, being developed about the airplane thing and the I'm going to hide in a beverage cart. I just love to say it that way. Hiding in a beverage cart to sneak out of a NATO country. And by the way, leaving everybody else on the decoy plane to get shot at. And we forgot to get to this. And I know Greg mentioned to me before we went on here, Caroline Leavitt is out. She's leaving as White House press secretary. She's, resigning to spend more time with her family. You know how that goes. And she's got one. So that is something. But she loves lying for Donald Trump. It must have taken something extraordinary for her to make the decision to stop hanging around, raking in money, and getting cameras in her face all the time by lying for Donald Trump. And what might that have been? Well, I guess the easiest speculation is she didn't like being left on the death plane, I suppose. And by the way, I don't know if we mentioned it or not, but I have seen over the past couple of days the reporting on who got transferred with Trump in the beverage cart to the other plane. And the answer is, and I guess this had to be done in order to help preserve the illusion, whoever they like, the high ranking people, high ranking White House staff and cabinet members, for the most part, left on the decoy plane. And then moving over to Hegseth's plane was Trump himself. But he took with him, let's see, Dan Scavino and, what's her name? Natalie Harp? And there was another person, too, who I forget already, but whose name is also well-known as... the roster was very insightful in that he just basically took his meme team with him and his personal handmaiden with him and nobody else. And I know a lot of people have been commenting on that. Here we are. In fact, who's this? James. Hi, James. Who's James? James is Gravity Rainbow. Gravity's Rainbow. And by the way, the I in Rainbow is a number one. So like, I guess the name got taken and he went with the one in there anyway. But James here, and I know nothing else about James except that he's got a Substack, othermeans.substack.com. There's your plug, I guess. James said, tremendous insight into the inner workings of the Trump administration that the NSA, the National Security Advisor, Secretary of State, et cetera, allowed to go down in a fireball along with Caroline Leavitt, who I guess has had enough. But the person who posts AI slop for the president qualified as needing to survive at all costs. He's playing off of the Dan LaMoth piece. He, the military affairs reporter with the Washington Post, who first of all, posted a link to today's story about that, or yesterday's story about it, and saying the scoop is that the people on the airport catering truck used to secretly move President Trump off of an Air Force One 747 in Turkey included Dan Scavino, Natalie Harp, I mentioned. Walt Nauta. You remember him as the, you know, body man slash butler slash I don't know what else down at Pearl Lago. And I think they also mentioned that these three people are people that stuck with him and worked for him in the Biden interregnum, I guess, down in Pearl Lago and were his personal attendants. Walt Nauta was the guy who was criminally charged in one of the Jack Smith cases. He was the guy responsible for moving the boxes. Remember when the FBI was coming to actually take back all that, all the classified documents that Trump had stolen when he left the White House in 2021. And Nauta was the guy tasked with moving them so that the FBI personnel would not find them. And he's like still around and still doing dumb stuff and I guess still makes the cut when it comes to moving him from one plane to another. It seems pretty wild. So what was that? The Washington Post piece, is it? Dan LaMoth and Kat, Zakruski is my best guess at the last name on that one. But they wrote this piece yesterday under the headline of "Close Aides But No Cabinet Officials Joined Trump in Airport Catering Truck." The president was accompanied by the White House Deputy Chief of Staff. It's a fancy title, but it's still Dan Scavino. His Executive Assistant, another fancy title, but it's still Natalie Harp. And the Director of Oval Office Operations, which is too fancy a title for Walt Nauta to actually deserve, but he's got it. Well, none of the three deserve those titles. That all according to officials with knowledge of the situation. And here is a photo of that catering truck secreting him off of the what we'll call the old Air Force One 747. Got it. I mean, everything's in Air Force One, including that catering truck, I guess, for the brief amount of time that he was in it. I wonder how long he had to sit in there. Anyway, there's a full article about it. I think it's just going to get in the way if we read it. I just thought it was an interesting point. It does tell you something about the man when I don't know who makes the decision. Also, I guess now I'm starting to suspect because Trump did blab about this and said, oh, well, why did you do it? Or I don't remember how they even got to him saying it, but he's saying, I just follow what the Secret Service says to do. And they said it was important for me to move. And I took their advice. I'm beginning to wonder whether because he went out of his way to say that, I mean, that should have been the assumption, but because he went out of his way to say that I was just following the Secret Service's advice, you know, Donald Trump. I guess that means, wait a minute, there's some significant possibility here that he got word of a threat, and now we have reporting that indicates that the threat was not taken all that seriously by the people whose job it is to evaluate those threats, and he, like, panicked, get me out of here. And it's such a dumb way of moving him from one plane to another that it's possible to think maybe this was Trump's idea in the first place, or at least maybe it was his idea. I heard about the threat. I want to take a different plane. And then he put it to the Secret Service. How the hell will I get from one plane to the next without giving it away? And they came up with the, you know, food truck thing, the food cart. I'm not sure, some combination of the two, but I'm beginning to think that because he went out of his way to say this was their idea, you can only draw one conclusion from that. Donald Trump said it. That must mean it wasn't their idea. So I'm a little curious about that. But I guess the reporting that calls the whole thing into question is here in Instapaper. Let me open it up. But apparently, I'll give you the headline from the Washington Post. CIA had, quote, low confidence in Iranian threat before Trump switched planes in Turkey. Not that the CIA knows everything or is always appropriately worried or not worried in every situation, but, you know, those are the people who are paid to assess these things. CIA had doubts about Israeli intelligence on a threat to Trump in Turkey that prompted an extraordinary secret flight. So I guess the reports of the Iranian plot came from Israel, which now, of course, makes you think, well, what was this all about? What did they think of the threat? Or did they just pass it on? Or were they waving their hands wildly and saying, oh my God, this is real? And do we entertain the possibility that because Trump has kind of sort of been dismissive of Netanyahu and maybe embarrassing or humiliating him in some way, do they ever give thought to, you know what, I got an idea. Here's a great way to make Trump look like a chump. I'll tell him, yeah, the Iranians are going to shoot down your new Qatari bribe plane. You got to switch planes. And they're going to shoot down the old Air Force One as well. So, yeah, you got to escape that one too. And we have this idea of how you're going to do it. And it'll be in the food cart, in the beverage cart. I don't know. I guess I would entertain that as a possibility at this point. Let's find out. Warren P. Strobel, John Hudson, and Dan Lamoth. There he is again. On this piece published yesterday evening, U.S. intelligence officials were skeptical of an Iranian assassination threat against President Donald Trump that was relayed by Israel and prompted an extraordinary clandestine maneuver that saw him secretly fly out of Turkey in an alternate military aircraft, although painted to look like an Air Force One. So that's an important detail that just isn't getting discussed, really. I mean, I guess if you see three planes flying overhead, one of them is different, but you've heard in the news that that's the Qatari bribe plane, Air Force One, and then the other two that just look like Air Force One used to look. I don't know. Maybe you only have one Stinger missile, and or certainly one shot at doing this, and you kind of decide which plane you're going to do it with. That could be confusing, certainly. But anyway, the assassination threat was relayed by the Israeli government to the CIA, where analysts did not view the intelligence as compelling and conveyed that skepticism to Trump administration officials, one of the officials said. Another official, that's a lot of use of the word official, called the reports of threats against Trump's life Israeli-derived, not U.S.-generated, and viewed as low confidence. The doubts in some quarters about an imminent threat to the president add a new element to the White House's decision last month, first reported by the Washington Post, to shield Trump's whereabouts as he departed a NATO summit in Ankara, Turkey on July 8th. As the Post first reported this week, after concerns arose about whether the new 747-8 plane gifted by Qatar had sufficient security measures to transport the president out of a potentially hostile environment, Trump boarded a legacy Air Force One in Ankara, but he secretly left that aircraft and

tribe plane, and then you make a big deal out of switching to the old plane, and you announce it. I wonder if Trump decided to blab about it, thinking, well, if I blab about it, then the Iranians will say, aha, he's going to be on the old plane. And then he thought, now I'm going to switch back secretly to the Qatari bribe plane and fly in comfort and style, and they'll think I'm on the other one. Or whether, and then somebody said, well, no, I think that there's pretty good reason to believe they want to blow up the Qatari one regardless, just to embarrass you. We'd like to see you on a third one. Or whose idea was it to go on a third one? I could see Trump saying, if I say I'm going for old time's sake on the other one, that's it. The Iranians will believe me because everybody believes my lies. That's just the way it goes. And I don't know whether he thought the third plane was a good idea or someone else did. I'm a little bit curious about that. The White House on Wednesday did not directly answer questions about the intelligence that the United States received or how it was perceived by U.S. officials. And then a quote from who? I don't know. Oh, an anonymous official. As the president has said, he faced numerous threats on his life, including ones from Iran, and every measure is taken to ensure his safety. I don't know why you would do the anonymity on that one. There, you're toeing the line. Anyway, the United States Secret Service's core mission is protecting the president, which they achieved, says this anonymous person who advances the ball for the Trump administration. So I don't know why anonymous. The CIA declined to comment. The Israeli embassy in Washington did not immediately respond to a request for details. Ultimately, the White House and the Secret Service appear to have decided they could take no chances. I mean, that's the best sounding explanation for it, but I bet there's a dumber one that's really at the heart of it. The Iranian threat to kill Trump and other senior U.S. officials has been a major concern since the 2020 assassination of Qassem Soleimani, the head of the Iran Quds Force, who those worries have only grown since the killing of Iran's supreme leader in February, along with scores of other top officials at the start of the Iran war. I mean, I think that probably is a superseding indictment in the Iranian view. Yeah, killing Ayatollah Khamenei actually makes us mad. We're still upset about Soleimani, but, you know, I guess if we actually achieved the goal here and were able, if they said they were able to assassinate Donald Trump, I assume they would say, well, they'd probably take the time to name both of them. But I bet Khamenei gets a higher billing. Trump has survived three known assassination plots. Questionable. Dating back to his 2024 presidential campaign, although there is no known link between any of the suspects in those instances and Iran. Despite questions about Israeli intelligence, the elaborate plan enacted by the Secret Service in Ankara was done out of an abundance of caution, the first official said. The Secret Service has had three near misses with this president, so they're not taking any chances. They did what they had to do. The Wall Street Journal first reported last month that Israel had shared intelligence with the U.S. government on this Iranian threat. The aircraft that ferried Trump from Ankara to Britain's Mildenhall Air Base was escorted by F-16 fighter jets, according to two U.S. officials and other material reviewed by the Post. Oh, yes, right. I was wondering whether the, what was it, C-32A, somebody gave us the number the other day, but the plane painted up just like Air Force One that was carrying Hegseth, does that have the defensive capabilities that the old Air Force One had, which was the reason ostensibly why they moved him from the new bribe plane one to the old one? And then if you're going to, you know, say, well, there's the threat of an assassination attempt, do you move him to a plane that doesn't have defensive capabilities? And if that's the case, I mean, if Trump had thought to ask such questions, if this C-32 doesn't have anti-missile defenses, then I might as well be on the Qatari bribe plane, assuming that it would be missiles that were targeting Air Force One, whichever one was the true Air Force One that he was on, you know, rather than say, the threat is they're going to throw rocks at the plane. Well, that's not much of a threat. So if missiles are the threat, I mean, unless they said somehow we've infiltrated the ground crews and they've planted a bomb on board, and that would make people upset. I guess that could make Caroline Leavitt upset. You left me on the bomb plane. Oh, well, there was no bomb, so don't worry about it. And I mean, I think
generally speaking, my

0: guess is that the Air Force One is kind of, you know, escorted by F-16 fighter jets with some frequency. Trump, in his first public comments on the clandestine operation, said Tuesday night that the decision for him to take an alternate airplane was made by the Secret Service. Now, I have to doubt it, because that's what he said. It's really just up to the Secret Service. I just follow what they like to do, Trump told reporters. They wanted me to go on a different flight, a different plane, equal safety. I do what they say. So I guess it's all wrong. Some U.S. intelligence officials saw Israel's sharing of the warning about threats to Trump's life as designed less to inform than to influence the president's decision-making and U.S. policy in the region, a current and former U.S. official said. So it might not have been like a fake thing to make him look bad. It might have been just, well, we're going to tell you that Iran wants to assassinate you, and that's going to make you mad and keep you engaged in the war. Israel views Iran, of course, as by far its most urgent near-term threat. I say, of course, I don't know whether it's necessarily the truth, but we definitely know that they think that. But it views Turkey as a medium to long-range threat and is anxious about warming ties between Washington and Ankara, bolstered by the personal rapport between Trump and Turkish President Recep Tayyip Erdogan, the current official said. It fit a broader pattern of Israeli intelligence reporting that some officials see as designed to as much to shape presidential decision-making as to inform it, the former official familiar with the matter said. This person said he understood that Secretary of State Marco Rubio was briefed on the Israeli threat intelligence, as well as a subterfuge planned by the Secret Service, and nonetheless opted to board the legacy Air Force One, which presumably would have been a target for Iran. Another U.S. official familiar with the security discussions also questioned the seriousness of the threat, noting that tens of thousands of Turkish security personnel were incorporated into the NATO summit. Democrats have pushed the administration to provide more clarity on the extraordinary deception operation. Chris Van Hollen quoted here, I'm very curious about the extent to which the Israeli provided intelligence was not only credible, but independently verifiable. I have no doubt that Iran would like to see the president gone, but this all seems a little fantastical. All right. So a new wrinkle in that story. And just to keep up with things, because I guess it's just going to persist as a story, I am glad to have added that to the mix. Let's see. Other things that I think are important. I got to do a little bit of scrolling here in order to get where we're going. Okay. Here's news. Let's see. I think I have two different reports on this. If I have it correct, I got a CNN and a Guardian piece. I think the CNN might have been just sort of a shorter blurb. I'm going to go with the Guardian on this one. It looks like it might be a little more thorough. And this will take us over to the DOJ world and persecution / prosecution of Trump adversaries and enemies. The Trump DOJ, Trump's Justice Department, in the headline, arrests expert on far right as part of the SPLC crackdown. That is to say, the trumped up, no pun intended, for label for that one. The Southern Poverty Law Center being probed and persecuted by Trump's DOJ and others. Prosecutors now charging Heidi Beirich, it's B-E-I-R-I-C-H, and unfortunately I don't think I have heard the name pronounced, so, you know, prominent person, but I just, we haven't talked about her before. Prosecutors charge Heidi Beirich with financial crimes, so another one of those solid accusations coming out of the Bill Pulte type shop, I guess. Financial crimes as part of the case against the Southern Poverty Law Center, which really ought not to be a case. Sam Levine is the reporter for The Guardian. Here's the rundown. The Justice Department on Wednesday arrested a leading expert on far-right extremism, charging her with financial crimes as part of the government's ongoing case against the Southern Poverty Law Center. Federal prosecutors charged Heidi Beirich, who formerly served as the group's chief financial officer, with conspiracy to commit wire fraud. Also, conspiracy to submit false statements to a federally insured bank, and conspiracy to commit concealment money laundering. All these things, of course, grow out of the conspiracy theory that the DOJ is using to pursue the SPLC, their theory being that because the SPLC sometimes utilized paid informants to get inside and to give them inside information about extremist and hate groups, that itself means, oh, that means they were raising money allegedly to fight against hate groups, but instead using them to fund hate groups. No, they weren't using them to fund hate groups. They were using them to buy inside information to take down, from informants, to take down these groups. But, you know, they're just dead set on turning everything on its head and charging that, A, that's the case, and B, that if it is the case, then that makes it wire fraud for you to have raised this money in the first place. It's a bizarre, upside down, backwards, inside out theory. And now they've got somebody in the dock facing charges on it personally, not just threatening the organizational structure of the SPLC. It should surprise no one that they've gone this far, given that they're still trying to charge someone for the vandalism that didn't take place at the reflecting pool. The Justice Department charged the SPLC in April, the organization, over a now-ended program in which it paid informants to infiltrate white supremacist groups. The government said the civil rights organization committed financial crimes by laundering money through bank accounts set up on behalf of fictitious entities to protect the identities of their informants. In other words, I remember the detailed reporting on this from a few weeks ago, which was when they had informants inside these groups, and in an abundance of caution and to prevent their cover from being blown by, say, having checks around in their house from the SPLC, they instead set up shell companies and paid them through those so that the money for their inside information and tips wasn't identified as coming from SPLC. It's actually, you know, good, I guess, spycraft, if you will, in order to do that. And of course, part of a huge hypocrisy on the part of the Trumpy weirdos running the DOJ these days. They do this themselves. Of course, Trump operates 15,000 different shell companies, and several of them apparently had their accounts closed at Capital One for money laundering. So once again, every Republican accusation is a confession, but for some reason, this never stops them. All right. So where would we leave off on this one? Right. The money laundering is the accusation. The government says the SPLC deceived donors into thinking they were combating extremism when in fact they were really combating extremism. When the government, though, says they were actually supporting it, which is absurd. The organization has strongly denied the accusation and says charges are politically motivated. And who would ever believe that the Trump administration would bring politically motivated charges? Experts have raised questions about the charges. The indictment alleges that Byrick, for her part, was in a romantic relationship with one of the informants, and that $140,000 of donor money made its way into a joint bank account they had. Byrick now is the chief strategy officer and co-founder of the Global Project Against Hate and Extremism, and is often sought out as an expert on far-right groups. She submitted testimony to the House committee that investigated the January 6th attack, and that's why they're mad. This all about the extremism of the Proud.
1: We'll be back with more David Waldman, KGRO in the morning, after this.
2: Sup, fam? It's your boy Darwin, a.k.a. Darwin underscore Darko, a.k.a. the most reasonable man in America, a.k.a. KITM's senior black correspondent. You might remember me from such recordings as Spacemen versus Space Cadets and We Need to Talk About Joe Biden. Today, I want to bring you good news about that thing you've been struggling with. Do you suffer from giving too much of a damn? Do you turn on the series of tubes and find yourself outraged at the particular way some news organization strung some sentences together only to realize, nope, this is not not some fictional hellscape. Well, guess what? You no longer have to accept the life of giving too much of a damn. You can do something about it, because even you, yes you, can be a show contributor. Now I know what you're thinking. Hey, Mr. Most Reasonable Man in America, I'm not some professional podcast talking guy. Don't worry about it. Do you have a smartphone or some other electronic recording device? Well, that's all you need. You too can have a segment where you can read us an important article and give us your take. Read one of your own original essays, or even just give us your commentary on something you'd like to share that's important to you. 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

0: All right, welcome back, everyone, to the K-Girl in the Morning Show here on Netroots Radio. Let's continue with reading the Guardian article about the arrest of, what's her first name? Heidi Byrick, whose name I hope I'm pronouncing correctly, on what appeared to be, again, pardon the expression, trumped-up charges that growing out of the upside-down, backwards, through-the-looking-glass investigation of the Southern Poverty Law Center on the theory of Trump's DOJ, that they are, in fact, not anti-extremist, but pro-extremist. Okay, sure, why not? Although, I guess you could hold that up in light of another story circulating. I don't want to get too distracted here, but the American Prospect was reporting just the other day, and I've heard this story before, that out in which state are we talking about here? Utah, an anti-sex trafficking nonprofit in Utah, or I guess an allegedly anti-sex trafficking nonprofit in Utah, whose founder resigned after multiple women accused him of trafficking and sexual abuse. And what's the upshot of that? Well, of course, out in Utah, an anti-sex trafficking nonprofit will be run by Republicans. So the accusations that the anti-sex trafficking nonprofit, in fact, is A, for-profit, and B, trafficking and sexually abusing people, but it's run by a Republican and so therefore will win a federal contract to provide legal services to unaccompanied immigrant children in government custody. Just exactly who the Republicans, MAGA, QAnon, etc., are allegedly so concerned not fall prey, the children, that is, to sex trafficking. But what better cover could there be for sex trafficking than being the head of an anti-sex trafficking nonprofit? Well, I guess once you come to believe that, I suppose it's possible if you're an alien from another planet to then believe, oh, well, maybe the Southern Poverty Law Center is actually an illegal center in favor of Southern poverty or something like that. And here you can, I guess, get to the conclusion, if you're willing to, you know, entertain these kinds of theories, that, sure, they say they're a civil rights group, but aren't they, in fact, anti-civil rights? Well, not if you actually meet them. On the other hand, if you actually meet the head of this anti-sex trafficking nonprofit in Utah, you'll find very quickly that he is a sex pest and trafficker. Well, I mean, if that's everybody's experience, and you don't have to construct an elaborate financial web to pretend that that's the case, but instead just spend time with him and find out he's a sex creep, well, I guess it just becomes easier to believe. Anyway, also par for the course about what's going on inside of Trump's DOJ writ large, and there's news about that too, but we'll see if we can get to it afterwards. First up, let's continue with the Guardian article about the SPLC situation. All right. And we had just read that Heidi Byrick now is the chief strategy officer and co-founder of the Global Project Against Hate and Extremism. And I guess the theory runs, oh, that's pro-hate and extremism. She submitted testimony, though. This is her major crime, I suppose. Submitted testimony to the House committee that investigated the January 6th attack on the U.S. Capitol about the extremism of the Proud Boys. And as you know, it is their plan in the Trump administration to investigate the investigators and charge as many of the people who charged January 6ers with crimes with made-up crimes of their own. Aha! See? Both sides do it. Or really, what they're saying is only one side does it, the Democrats, and all of the charges that they leveled against people who sacked the Capitol on January 6th are in fact not true. It was all made up. It was a day of love, and they deserve to be in jail instead. Now, back to the article. A free and fair society does not use the justice system to silence its political opponents. Heidi Byrick has dedicated her life to fighting hate groups and extremist movements like the KKK, neo-Nazis, and other white supremacists. Her lawyer, Michael Proctor, said in a statement, she has combated these hateful, ugly, and un-American extremists and their repeated uses of violence and intimidation in order to promote a fairer, safer, and more just America. Her decades-long record of success dismantling hate groups and the resulting threats to her life speak volumes. For this, she's been indicted Without ruling on the merits of the case, a federal judge in Alabama allowed the case to proceed last week, rejecting an argument from the SPLC that the case should have been dismissed because it was a vindictive prosecution. We'll see whether that holds any more water as the case goes on. But I just wanted to sort of make mention of the fact that now we've got an actual individual who used to work for SPLC in personal jeopardy and on trial for, well, what appear to be, from our perspective, made-up crimes that just happen to follow the same pattern. Oh, everything's a financial crime. It's always fraud that they're doing, and it's financial fraud. And these charges stemming from a group that, you know, made their bones on financial fraud through and through. It's a little difficult to believe. But like I said, maybe from an alien perspective, you would be able to come to this conclusion. Well, if it happens on the Republican side, it must also happen on the Democratic side. This is the story from the American Prospect. Disgraced anti-sex trafficking NGO gets $244 million to represent migrant kids. The founder and CEO of Our Rescue resigned in 2023 amid allegations that he had sexually abused and trafficked women himself. Well, that doesn't seem to bother the Trump administration. Of course, they are great fans of Andrew Tate and helped spring him from custody in Romania on sex trafficking, rape, and porn production charges, and allow him back into the United States. In fact, roll out the red carpet for him and have Trump's son hang out with him. It's a little weird. This story reported by Whitney Curry Wimbish, an August 11th piece. Let's see what we got here. An anti-sex trafficking nonprofit in Utah whose founder resigned after multiple women accused him of trafficking and sexual abuse has now won a federal contract to provide legal services to unaccompanied immigrant children in government custody. And since no one's tracking them, easy targets. The Trump administration gave Our Rescue a no bid, $244,034,658 contract. How many cents? We don't know. On August 7th, according to federal award notices, post late Friday night, the deal floods the organization with seven times the amount of money that it had in 2025, according to its most recently available Form 990, which put total assets at $36.9 million. It's unclear how many children Our Rescue will represent. The notice says only that it will provide legal services to children in the care of the Office of Refugee Resettlement, or ORR, established to offer support for victims of human trafficking and those seeking asylum in the United States. Nearly 1,800 children were in the agency's care in June. Over the last year, it's averaged about 1,908 children monthly. The Trafficking Victims Protection Reauthorization Act of 2008 requires that the federal government, quote, shall ensure to the greatest extent practicable that all unaccompanied minors receive legal counsel to represent them in legal proceedings, and that it will protect them from mistreatment, exploitation, and trafficking. Our Rescue and a small Texas law firm founded by a former Trump appointee, are taking up that work after the Trump administration failed to pay and then canceled the contract of a legal aid group previously providing the services. So someone who was legitimately doing it because they actually cared, cancel that contract and give it to a Trump-aligned group. That's happening everywhere, of course. Our Rescue, formerly known as Operation Underground Railroad, or OUR, Operation Underground Railroad, now OUR, or Our Rescue, did not respond to repeated emails and phone calls for more information, including when it expects to begin work or how many children it will represent. Our Rescue conducts international sting operations to catch sex traffickers. Oh, boy. Similar to Dateline's To Catch a Predator. That's an interesting way of putting it. The organization gained national notoriety in 2023 when the film Sound of Freedom dramatized the life of founder and CEO Tim Ballard, portraying him as a Homeland Security Investigations agent sent to rescue child sex trafficking victims in Colombia. Shortly after its release on July 4th,
1: USA,
0: multiple former employers came forward to accuse Ballard himself of sexual assault, employees, of sexual assault and trafficking, including during sting operations. What a great cover. Who would believe that in my anti-sex trafficking stings, I'm actually sex trafficking? According to the women, Ballard would use a couple's ruse during stings, coercing them into acting as his romantic partner so that traffickers wouldn't suspect him. They said he would assault them while demanding they remain in character and play their part as one half of a, quote, kinky couple. Eee, gross. Later revelations included that the Department of Homeland Security would not verify Ballard's claim that he had worked there. Oh. That members of law enforcement saw his sting operations as stunts to lure donations, and that some operations resulted in more harm to victims. According to a report last year in the appeal, those instances included an orphanage in Haiti, oh, poor Haiti, where our rescue, right, sent children it purportedly rescued, and which at which those children were raped and subjected to forced abortions. Like, it can't get any worse. The year he resigned, Form 990 documents show that Ballard was drawing a $566,993 salary from the nonprofit. I don't know why people don't use round numbers for these things. But $567,000, that's not particularly round, but it's a little rounder. Too much. My goodness. It's amazing what people pay themselves out of their nonprofits. Today, the CEO is one Derek Benner, who is drawing a salary of, oh, considerably less, only $413,387, saying in his most recent letter to donors that he, quote, owes those we serve to remain lean. Wow. Benner came to the organization with a background in conducting sting operations of a different kind. I don't know which kind. Maybe they'll figure, oh, is this it? Here we are. Okay, I thought this was the end of the article. Benner spent a decade at the Department of Homeland Security, including as Executive Associate Director of Homeland Security Investigations, and before that, the Deputy Executive Associate Director. Not a $400,000 job, by the way. During his tenure, the agency set up a fake university in Michigan to lure foreign nationals who wanted to extend the length of time they could stay in the country by obtaining student visas. Officials named the school University of Farmington after the office space it used in Farmington Hills. Operation Paper Chase resulted in the arrests of 250 students in early 2019, most of whom left the U.S. voluntarily. That winter, Senator Kamala Harris said on social media that the sting isn't just cruel, it's a waste of taxpayer dollars. Officials must be held accountable for this. Benner, meanwhile, published a letter in the Detroit Free Press and on the Immigration and Customs Enforcement website saying that students knew Farmington had no classes and no teachers and so shouldn't have enrolled if they didn't want to break the law. Farmington is a clear example of a pay-to-stay scheme, which is against the law and not only creates a dangerous lack of accountability, but it also diminishes the quality and integrity of the U.S. student visa system, he said of the fake school his organization created. Meanwhile, though, of course, they're now going on to arrest and deport students of real universities who really are doing the thing they were supposed to be doing all along, but are foreign. According to the most recent Our Rescue annual report, the group in 2024 worked with 228 law enforcement agencies and conducted operations in 27 countries and all 50 states. It ran 195 rescue missions and assisted 1,969 global arrests. Its deal to provide legal services follows the administration's award of a no-bid $150 million contract to the small Texas law firm Burke Law Group to perform the same work. The law firm has just 24 attorneys, only two of whom have expertise in immigration and asylum cases. The practice's co-founder, Marcella Burke, was a Trump appointee at the Department of the Interior and the Environmental Protection Agency. But at least they are lawyers. Like, these guys, I don't understand how they're going to represent these people in court if they have no legal experts, no lawyers on their payroll. The hundreds of millions spent on Our Rescue and Burke Law Group comes after the Trump administration allowed the contract with the Acacia Center for Justice to expire after falling prey. Well, it looks like that. But after failing to pay the organization for more than half a year. So they tried to make them quit, I guess, by stopping their money. And I don't know. I guess they were just dedicated to the job. Acacia subcontracts with nearly 100 legal aid organizations across the country to provide children with legal services. The ORR stopped paying Acacia in November after lawyers refused to hand over confidential information about their underage clients. The decision jeopardized the legal aid of about 26,000 children. U.S. District Judge Araceli Martinez Olguin, ordered the Trump administration on August 6th to pay the $65 million it owes the nonprofits by the following day at noon Pacific time. I guess that didn't happen. Though that did not change the termination of the contract, it got the aid organizations already representing undocumented children the money due them for services rendered. Are they saying they paid it or just that they were ordered? Because they're two separate things. As The Prospect has reported, Trump and his advisor Stephen Miller are taking particular aim at children as part of their ethnic cleansing campaign, rushing them through the legal process and abusing their rights in detention. In multiple immigration courtrooms this summer, The Prospect has witnessed children too young to understand the gravity of the proceedings, such as a toddler with pigtails who had no guardian with her and who played in her chair as her pro bono lawyer spoke to the judge and then held his hand when they walked out. Martinez Olguin also noted that the Trump administration had failed to persuade her that it had a plan to represent vulnerable children by executing new agreements for the legal services at the heart of the lawsuit. For example, describing two agreements recently reached for a seeming fraction of the legal services to be provided across the country. She ordered the administration to file a report detailing their current and ongoing compliance with her order. Okay, so a little weird that $244 million goes to anybody connected with credible accusations of sexual abuse and sex trafficking to take care of and protect the legal rights of unaccompanied minor children in particular. It seems like a bad fit. But lots of questionable contracting going around, of course, and lots of questionable activity over at the Justice Department. I guess a quick hit somewhere in here about the steering of old existing contracts to Trump supporters instead. I think I saw this first, well, let's see, how long ago was it? But on Blue Sky, in sort of a random post I encountered, this one from Ambassador, retired, Ken Fairfax, former U.S. Ambassador, I guess in several postings around the world, National Security Council Director for Russia, Ukraine, and Eurasia, you know, like serious guy, Ken Fairfax, just noting tales of everyday corruption. The long story short on this one, and there's a whole article that goes with it. Tales of everyday corruption. Pete Hegseth canceled the $400,000 contract for making uniforms for the Blue Angels, you know, the stunt flyers in the Air Force, or were they the Air Force is the Thunderbirds, but these are the Navy pilots, the Blue Angels, canceled the $400,000 contract for their uniforms on the grounds that the contract with a little operation called the Sewing Box. Well, that's bad. It's DEI, since the firm is black-owned. And instead, he awarded the contract to a Trump donor who owns a company elsewhere for $1.7 million, a 325% price increase. Isn't that fantastic? As it happens, the article that explains the situation, or the one I grabbed from military.com, tells us that the Sewing Box is a local operation, local to the base where the Blue Angels operate from. And so it makes a little bit more sense. Pensacola, Florida. And I guess if you're a Blue Angel, you're based there. And so if you need to go get a uniform, get a new uniform, whatever, you just join the team, you need a second uniform, you need a repair, you go to the local place there in Pensacola, Florida, and it all makes sense. Now, the contract is 325% more expensive and is in the hands of Aquila, A-Q-U-I-L-A, International LLC of Dulles, Virginia. It's nice to have the money coming into Virginia, but what does that do for you if you're based in Pensacola and you need a new uniform? I guess you got a plane available to you. Fly to Washington, D.C. and get your uniform there. Super. But yes, as it happens, lands in the hands of a major Trump donor. And golly gee, not only do you get the contract, but you get to write it up at 325% greater value. I won't read the whole article, but I will point you to it just so you can read up the details on it. And that gives us some time to switch over to another story and try to connect it with the others. And there are an awful lot. I got to warn you to keep your eye on another story that we're probably not going to have time for, but which has been developing over the last couple of days. And I guess pretty soon we'll be hearing more about it. Kash Patel has a trip planned to Russia and is kind of like openly saying he's going to go there to cooperate on intelligence sharing, which is, you know, maybe bad news for the guy who's supposed to be more or less in charge of counterintelligence operations to keep an eye on what the Russians are doing. Instead, taking direction from them in weird ways. And I guess the suspicion is part and parcel of the upcoming efforts to manipulate the outcome, interpretation, and conduct of the midterm elections. And more on that still floating about out there. Maybe what I'll do, actually, maybe we can head in that direction, which is not where I planned to go, but maybe tomorrow would be a better day to look over this extensive report from who, where? Let me see if I can find the thing. From, there it is. Zach Everson and Public Citizen on their investigation into the very odd, let's say, individuals heading up the Civil Rights Division over at the DOJ, which I guess makes sense and is of a piece with the idea that you should be prosecuting civil rights advocates and civil rights groups for financial crimes that you have essentially invented, rather than actually enforcing civil rights law in this country. But I guess once you learn how far out of their way they're going in the Civil Rights Division under Harmeet Dhillon to overturn that mission and to turn the idea of civil rights and civil rights enforcement on its head and undo all the work of the past, it begins to make a little bit more sense. I don't know. Maybe that's it. Maybe that is the way we should go and just give you a taste of what's going on there. And tomorrow we can head back to the weird thing that I wanted to tell you about that Cleta Mitchell was up to. And as long as we get it in before the weekend, I think we'll be in pretty good shape. Let me sort of try and long story short it here by borrowing from Zach Everson's Blue Sky posts on the subject. But Zach, I think, is chiefly responsible for the publication of the long-form article version of it over at the Public Citizen under the headline, Civil Wrongs, get it? Meet the attorneys Harmeet Dhillon installed to turn the Civil Rights Division against its mission. And another one of those inside-out, upside-down jobs over at DOJ that makes their plot to prosecute Heidi Beirich that much more suspicious. But here are the posts at Blue Sky, the thread at Blue Sky that I think more or less long story shorts this whole thing. Harmeet Dhillon swore in 100 plus new Civil Rights Division lawyers as, quote, civil rights warriors for all Americans, then named exactly none of them. So we did it. Court filings let us ID 11 of them. At least 5 arrived with records of misconduct, controversy, or hiring irregularities. And that'll usually get you right back out of the candidate pool over at DOJ. But yes, linking to the article, Meet the Attorneys Harmeet Dhillon Installed to Turn the Civil Rights Division Against Its Mission. First up, meet Daniel Flickinger. In 2020, Flickinger was forced to resign from an Alabama law firm over a Facebook post mocking George Floyd's murder as, quote, purely hypothetical. He now helps run the DOJ office that polices civil rights compliance on college campuses. Obviously shouldn't be anywhere near it. Screenshot, by the way, of the post in question. I guess from a legal proceeding or legal pleading somewhere, this stipulation of fact. It is undisputed that in June 2020, Flickinger posted the following message on his personal Facebook page, apparently regarding the death of George Floyd. The quote, "Things I think about. If I were a 7-time felon with my most recent prison stint stemming from robbing and holding a pregnant woman at gunpoint in her home, would I choose to die in a fentanyl and methamphetamine-numbed strangulation if it meant being worshipped in a nationwide funeral and my family receiving millions of dollars? Purely hypothetical." Wow, that is a bitter, bitter person. Yikes. What about Eric Neff? At the, is it the LA, like Los Angeles or Louisiana, LA? I don't know. DA's office, a true the vote conspiracy theory led him, Neff, to prosecute an election software CEO. Well, as you might imagine, the charges were dropped. He was placed on leave. LA, I guess Louisiana in this case, paid $5 million to settle the wrongful prosecution. He's now chief of the DOJ's voting section. That doesn't sound good at all. Wow. Okay. And bad news on that front. What about Greta Giesecke? I don't know. G-I-E-S-E-K-E. Greta is her first name. She was hired as a career trial attorney with 11 months, a grand total of 11 months of experience, non-clerkship experience, by the way, which is where the, you know, elite prospects tend to go. Then, despite division policy, she was detailed straight to Harmeet Dhillon's office. So brand new attorney and absolutely going to send her right to the head of the Civil Rights Division. Now she's counsel on the affirmative action and California redistricting suits. There's also Barry Arrington they'd like you to meet. He represented Sidney Powell, Sidney Crackpot Powell, in a defamation suit over her election lies. He represented a school that refused to let the valedictorian come out in his graduation speech. He now runs the new Second Amendment section. There never was a Second Amendment section before. It didn't need a section. Every day is Children's Day, and every day is Second Amendment Day. Now there's a Second Amendment section in the Civil Rights Division, charged with expanding gun rights. You just don't need it. I mean, all the federal government has to do to help expand gun rights is not try to enforce gun regulation elsewhere, or just get out of the way of Republican state gun policy. But all right, they have a whole mission statement, which you just won't believe if you spend the time trying to read that one. Let me get in a few more names here before we start to make our exit. Meet Jesus Osete, O-S-E-T-E. He is Dhillon's top deputy. Per ProPublica, he attended meetings of lawyers that Trump tasked with reinvestigating his 2020 loss, which preceded the FBI's seizure of election records. I guess the seizure down in Georgia, right? Osete compared what Dhillon's doing to the Civil Rights Division to stonemasons building a cathedral. And he has a roundabout, stupid-sounding way of doing it, but it is there for your perusal. Sadly, there's a bunch more examples in there, along with links to some excellent reporting. Please check it out. I encourage you to do the same. Zach, thanks you for doing the same. Again, the article there over at Public Citizen. Civil Wrongs. Meet the attorneys Harmeet Dhillon installed to turn the Civil Rights Division against its mission. That makes some sense, I guess. That is to say, shows you why it's nonsense, and you understand more why they would be going along with a plan to prosecute someone like Heidi Beirich over at SPLC when you come to realize that they've been purposefully selected for this purpose. And they're the sorts of crackpots with the upside down and backwards theories that usually are kept at the margins and rejected. But instead, this time they are handed badges and impressive sounding titles and a mandate to enforce their crackpot theories as real law. .com. At least as far as they're able to take it before the cases are dismissed. In the morning with David Waldman. All right, time now to hand things over to Justice Putnam for his West Coast Cookbook and Speakeasy, and tops of his list, Donald Trump and Natalie Harp. getting sued together. Ooh, she'll like that. In a major federal lawsuit. What kind? A major one. Not only are they sneaking off onto other runaway planes together, but now they're involved in a lawsuit together. Let's find out what that's about next.

0: se parler bonjour. Ta main dans ma main qui me dit déjà oui, c'est Paris l'amour, le premier.
1: The great thing about art towns is, of course, the artists and their art. So why are so many town officials deliberately and stupidly driving artists out of town? I live in such a place, Austin, Texas. For beaucoup years, it welcomed and nurtured a blessing of creators, from buskers to tap dancers, muralists to neon sign artists. Neon signs? Yes, magical artisans who can bend glass tubes into delightful expressive shapes that light up to identify a community and culture as something more than just another concrete and steel erection of corporate power. One such creative is Todd Sanders, an Austin pop artist who for 3 decades has preserved and advanced this eclectic community's proud claim to be keeping Austin weird. I was personally plugged into that identity when Susan DeMarco, Floyd Domino, and I broadcast a 2-hour daily radio talk show across America from a down-home Austin restaurant named Threadgill's. Behind us on the stage was a Todd Sanders gem, a 3-by-5-foot neon sign flashing Hightower Radio on the air. But multimillion-dollar developers, backed by a city council now promoting Austin as a mecca for high-tech billionaires, have no room for funky grassroots weirdness. They've jacked up city property taxes and artists' rents in a corporate gentrification frenzy that has squeezed Sanders' neon shop and others out of Austin. The good news, though, is that art perseveres, so Sanders' studio and art gallery found a welcoming spot 80 miles east of us in the small town of Round Top. This is Jim Hightower saying, but Round Top artisans will be next if we keep letting profiteers with no values beyond money define who we are and restricting who we can become. Howdy-ho, folks, and thanks for tuning in to my Hightower Radio commentaries. And guess what? There's even more Hightower waiting for you online. 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
2: I'm Rick Smith, and this is Labor History in 2. Communists, Reds, long have these been the cries of the press and politicians seeking to undermine the labor movement in the United States. Sometimes even labor leaders themselves got caught up in the anti-communist hysteria. And on this day in labor history, the year was 1938. That was the day that the president of the Metal Trades Department of the American Federation of Labor, John P. Fry, gave testimony before the Special Committee on Un-American Activities. It was known as the Dies Committee. Texas Congressman Martin Dies Jr. founded the effort to root out an alleged communist threat in the U.S. In his testimony, Fry alleged that there were 300 CIO leaders who were communists. At the time, the AFL and CIO were 2 separate organizations. The CIO had split off from the AFL to pursue more organizing in industries like automaking and steel. Even after his testimony, Fry maintained a network of operatives in the labor movement to identify suspected communists. A few days after Fry spoke before Congress, the Chicago Tribune ran a story explaining the perceived communist labor threat. The article declared if the communists in the United States continued to operate as the Communist Party, they would have no influence on American foreign policy in the foreseeable future. But by making themselves leaders of labor and therefore powerful in democratic councils, they can be of immediate value to the Soviets. The paper warned that the communists were hoping to march the U.S. into another European war. The public had little appetite for another major conflict. The charge that the CIO was infiltrated by communists who wanted war took its toll on the radical labor organization, dividing workers by playing into the fears and hysteria of the era.
3: You're listening to the American Democracy Minute, keeping your government by and for the people. The U.S. Supreme Court majority's April 29th Calais decision invalidated use of race for redistricting and sent some GOP-led states running to redraw congressional maps to dilute black voting power. August 11th, Alabama ran a second state primary with its restored discriminatory maps. When the Supreme Court ruled on Calais, early voting for Alabama's May 19th primary had already begun using Voting Rights Act compliant maps. Alabama then asked to restore a 2023 legislature-drawn map found twice by courts to be discriminatory. But the U.S. Supreme Court allowed it anyway, possibly eliminating the chance of a black congressional candidate being elected in a state with a 27% population of African Americans. Governor Kay Ivey called a special session to redistrict, invalidated already cast congressional votes in four districts, and called the special primary election. The Alabama Reflector reports the August 11th primary advanced Republican Jerry Carl and incumbent Democrat Clyde Jones Jr. in District 1. In the now GOP-leaning District 2, Republican Rhett Marks will face U.S. Representative Shamari Figures. In GOP stronghold District 6, U.S. Representative Gary Palmer will be challenged by Democrat Maurice Mercer. In the only competitive congressional district, Democrat Terry Sewell and Republican Amy Akin will compete in November. I'm Brian Beal.
4: Are you being flocked? I'm Bill Newman for the Civil Liberties Minute. Flock, headquartered in Atlanta, operates a nationwide, in every state but Alaska, surveillance vehicle tracking system of some 120,000 license plate reading car identifying cameras. 120,000 cameras! Cameras that allow law enforcement to see where your car is and has been, and to share that information. According to the New York Times, 40% of the nation's police departments have contracts with Flock. And what distinguishes Flock from other automobile surveillance systems is that it is a searchable nationwide network. Nationwide because a police department that wants information and images from across the state or country must agree to share its images and information. And most law enforcement agencies do exactly that. If this strikes you as Big Brother in action, you are not alone. A citizens organization called DFLOC is identifying and publicizing the location of Flock's cameras online. And some municipalities, at their residents' insistence, have terminated their contracts with Flock, although others still are continuing to sign up. The Times wrote that, quote, "The opposition to Flock includes liberals concerned about surveillance, conservatives skeptical of expanding state power, and privacy-conscious citizens and lawmakers concerned about how, notwithstanding some state guardrails and limitations, the network can be abused." And so, the Flock fight has just begun. The Civil Liberties Minute is made possible by the ACLU because freedom can't protect itself.

Donald Trump and Natalie Harp, his so-called human printer, and some people call her something else, just got sued together. Let me repeat that. Trump and Natalie Harp were just named in a major federal lawsuit together. Both defendants, just like in that food truck that you both were in together in Turkey. More on that in a moment. They are both being sued by major press organizations for the Truth Social API scheme, where they give preferential access to Wall Street firms and anybody else who pays $100,000 a month to access this special API feature. And these press groups are saying, you are infringing on our First Amendment rights to be able to timely report on, I don't know, things like what Trump and Natalie Harp may be doing together, but separately about your corrupt regime that we've been reporting on by selling preferential access to Wall Street firms. So let's just go through the lawsuit. Let's go through everything. So Trump sued over Truth Social Advanced Access Sale is the headline, and it's this Truth Social API. Wall Street firms get $100,000 if they pay $100,000 a month. They get preferential access to Donald Trump's social media posts, which could enable them to get insider trading information or to be able to trade before others get access to all of Donald Trump's market manipulation that Trump is involved in with this catastrophic and unlawful war. I got to dig into this lawsuit because it's a powerful lawsuit that was filed in the Southern District of New York. But I also want to talk about Natalie Harp because she was sued in the lawsuit as well. And there was the reporting also at the same time today that Natalie Harp was Donald Trump's first pick to go inside of the catering truck in Turkey. This is what the Daily Mail reported. Inside that catering truck also sat Trump's most trusted inner circle. A source familiar with the matter told the Daily Mail that in particular, 35-year-old Natalie Harp's selection to ride safely with Donald Trump was a no-brainer. She was Donald Trump's first pick. And doesn't she also look an awfully a lot like Ivanka? Doesn't Donald Trump say the certain things about Ivanka? Didn't he say certain things to Stormy Daniels about Ivanka and Stormy Daniels looking like Ivanka? Real reason Trump chose glamorous aide Natalie Harp for secret plane swap was the Daily Mail article. Well, now, Natalie Harp, you've been sued. So why is Natalie Harp sued? Because she's Donald Trump's human printer. And oh, I'm interested to see what that discovery will show about Natalie Harp's connections with Donald Trump also. Let's get that discovery. But you had The Intercept is one of the organizations that sued. The Freedom of the Press Foundation sued, and they sued Trump. They sued Natalie Harp. They sued Dan Scavino and the executive office of the president, and they sued the White House. Why'd they sue Harp? Because she's one of the two people in charge of Donald Trump's social media account. So she's the one making a lot of these posts for Donald Trump, which moved the market significantly. Let's take a look at the lawsuit. Here's the complaint. Donald Trump is charging $100,000 per month for advanced access to his official government announcements on Truth Social, the social media platform he owns. This scheme is extraordinary, corrupt, and unconstitutional.

Google's parent company announced an outstanding scheme starting August 1, 2026. Truth Social would charge up to $100,000 per month for users to get early access to market-moving messages from the president and other officials on the platform. At the same time, its CEO announced that the company would take steps to prevent users from systematically gathering or scraping posts from the platform. The scheme is now live, and paying customers are already gaining advanced access to official government announcements. Indeed, in the Truth Social last financial report, where they lost nearly $300 million for the second quarter alone in 2026, for the past 3 months, basically, that they had to report, they lost almost $300 million. The only area where they were making some money was this Truth Social API, where there were 10 Wall Street firms, it appeared, who bought this access, and they were paying $100,000 per month. Just think about that sick and deranged, unlawful scheme, in my opinion. It goes on to say, this scheme is profoundly corrupt. The president stands to gain financially by giving market-moving government information to those who are willing and able to pay his personal company? What the hell? This scheme is also unconstitutional. The First Amendment guarantees equal access to the president's public announcements, and even content-neutral burdens on that access must be narrowly tailored to serve a significant government interest. There is no legitimate interest, let alone a significant one, in permitting President Trump to profit from selling government information. Similarly, the Fifth Amendment prohibits charging unreasonable sums that cannot be justified to offset the cost of the government benefit, and granting preferential access to crucial government information for arbitrary and irrational reasons, as is the case here, is unlawful. Plaintiffs are harmed by the president's illegal scheme. The Intercept Media Inc. is an award-winning nonprofit investigative news organization that frequently covers the president's post. Freedom of the Press Foundation is a nonprofit organization that supports public interest journalism and operates the Trump Anti-Press Social Media Tracker Database, which aggregates and categorizes the president's Truth Social posts attacking the media. Both face indefinitely delayed access to the president's latest post and face permanent bars to the president's archive post, making it harder for both organizations to do their jobs. The Constitution guarantees the public officials can themselves have no pecuniary interest or proprietorship as against the public at large in the fruits of their official labors. Citing Banks v. Manchester, 1888, the president is profiteering and profiting by selling government information. That is illegal. Plaintiffs bring this case to stop it. An elegant, eloquent, legally powerful lawsuit, and it is so great to see media organizations leading the way as the Department of Justice has become a criminal cartel, its own racketeering entity, covering up child sex trafficking rings and facilitating the crime, as the Treasury Department working with their financial crime division to delete the beneficial ownership database to promote money laundering. Well, you have that conduct taking place. It is amazing to see the new media out there leading the charge and bringing these lawsuits. Like, hat tip to them, hat tip to Katie Fang at the Midas Touch Network for her leadership in the Epstein Transparency Act lawsuits, fighting for the survivors against Todd Blanche. Katie Fang, incredible. I just love to see lawsuits like this being filed. And let me show you where they mention, you know, obviously Donald Trump is being sued because he's the ringleader of this scheme. But who's involved in the conspiracy? Natalie Harp, the human printer. Donald Trump's human printer. The person who lots of people say is probably, I don't know, you know, we all know, but there you have it. Natalie Harp, an executive assistant to Donald Trump, is sued in her official capacity. Along with defendant Scavino, Harp is one of two aides to the president who have access to his Truth Social account, and she regularly publishes
President Trump's Truth Social posts on his behalf.

0: Reports indicate that Harp is the primary White House staffer, helping Donald Trump post on his Truth Social account. Trump reportedly approves the content of his post via physically printed out drafts, at which point Harp goes on to the president's Truth Social account and posts for the president. You also have Dan Scavino over there, and, you know, I'm just giving you my opinion about Natalie Harp, reading from the complaint, but I give you my opinion as protected by the First Amendment of the Constitution. I don't really know what's going on there. Do you know what's going on there with Trump and Harp? But they're awfully close. They're awfully buddy-buddy, we'll just say. And she looks a little bit like Ivanka, we'll just say. I don't know. I'm ignorant of the true facts. I'll just leave it at that. But what I'm not ignorant of is what this complaint said. What I'm not ignorant of is the legal analysis here, and this is a strong lawsuit with the right law. Notice what these entities are saying for standing is, yes, the market manipulation that taking place is bad. It's unlawful, they're saying, when they're arguing, but they're saying it's unlawful from their perspective as the press to report on this. You get it? They're saying that they've got a First Amendment right to report equal to anybody, and that this is the president of the United States. Sadly, he is. And so you can't sell preferential access when you're in this position. You have to post it. You can't profit off of your data and your information. And so that's the angle that they're talking about when they say unlawful and unconstitutional. I think that there is a lot of other red flags and major issues with the Wall Street firms who are buying access to this information. And by the way, I don't think that they, I'm giving you my opinion again, my legal opinion, but again, feel free to disagree with my legal opinion. I think that they may get in trouble in future presidential administrations and future Department of Justices, because this whole scheme seems like a way to access inappropriately insider information, if that's indeed what's taking place. I'm just giving you my opinion. But what this lawsuit's saying is you can't give preferential access, and Natalie Harp is working with Donald Trump to do this, so they get sued. I want to see that Natalie Harp deposition. I want to see the Trump deposition here. And what's Trump going to argue? This is my individual capacity, not official. Great. Then you've waived immunity. And right, just think about that, the trap that gets set. So let's say Trump says, this isn't my government. This is just me in my personal capacity. Great. You've now officially waived immunity, you see? And now you're personally liable and you can't claim the absolute immunity that the Supreme Court gave you one bit. So we'll see what goes on there. Hat tip to The Intercept and the Freedom of Press Foundation for filing this lawsuit. Trump, Natalie Harp sued.
1: It is Thursday, the 13th of August of 2026, and you are in West Coast Cookbook and Speakeasy. I am your chef de cuisine, Justice Putnam. Gunner the English Bulldog is our snoozing sous chef, and we will be seating you directly for our special daily special Metro Shrimp and Grits Thursdays. We will be foregoing humorous anecdotes and asides, have some continuing personal news, and I'll just give it to you, and that is that my brother Michael Jerome Putnam, Mike Jerome Putnam, passed away yesterday at 5:11 p.m. West Coast time, age 66. Kind of keeping it a little bit under the radar. We have to make sure that his house on the coast is secure, and his agent knows, and producers from his TV shows know, and they're going to be making a public announcement. But we're going to be holding off, and I'm kind of holding off posting it on Facebook and stuff like that. I did on other sites because, you know, I'm not giving out his name and everything, just that it's my brother, so whatever. So I actually thought that I was going to be able to muddle through our news read, which I posted the Daily Kos diary with the show notes and links. But I think what we will do is that I just might look. I am so apologetic, but my heart's just not in it. And in spite of the fact that my brother and I were not terribly close, and he was kind of a dick, and so am I, he's still my baby brother. And I never wanted my baby brother to get hurt. And so, that stated, we have some an emergency work for you. We at least put up the initial beginning of Natalie Harp and Trump being sued. And we'll get some other longer clips to fill out the hour. And we'll see you tomorrow, okay, in West Coast Cookbook and Speakeasy. Bon appetit.
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3: 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All we've seen is hypocrisy.
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7: You know, when you go to jail for a righteous cause, you can accept the inconveniences of jail with a kind of inner sense of calm and an inner sense of peace.
8: Sing, sin we, thin gin we, jazz June we, Dyson.
9: I would have to know once and for all what rights I had as a human being, even in Montgomery, Alabama.
10: And again, the name of the drama is Freedom.
11: Thou shalt not believe that the world supports the United States.
10: If this society of yours is a great society, God knows I would hate to live in a bad
12: one. I think that the human race does command its own destiny. And that destiny can eventually embrace the stars.
0: Donald Trump's so-called financial crimes enforcement network within the Treasury Department is now deleting en masse potential evidence of financial crimes for their enforcement. Probably shouldn't shock you when we talk about the corruption of the Trump regime. This is happening in plain view, though, and it needs to get more attention. And the Treasury Department, they're just trying to play this off as just bureaucratic rulemaking. No, you're deleting evidence of crimes, and you're going to literally promote money laundering, in my opinion, what's taking place. The Financial Crimes Enforcement Network, like promoting money laundering. Let me show you what went down. The Treasury Department yesterday posted today, FinCEN News, that's the financial crimes, issued a final rule that permanently removes the requirement for U.S. companies and U.S. persons to report beneficial ownership information. FinCEN today also announced that it will delete previously reported information by U.S. persons from the beneficial ownership information database. Like, quite literally, this isn't public information. Why in the hell would the Financial Crimes Enforcement Network literally delete the evidence of financial crimes potentially? Former Congressmember Tom Milinowski posted the following. I helped pass this law in 2020. Its purpose is to prevent drug traffickers, Russian and Chinese kleptocrats, and other international criminals from setting up anonymously owned companies to hide their money in the U.S. Trump's Treasury Department is doing this to help criminals. So a Congress member who helped pass this law is saying, what the hell? They're doing this to help the criminals now? He explains that beneficial ownership information is just a record of who actually owns a company. That's all that was being reported here, so that we didn't have LLCs, limited liability companies, in Delaware laundering millions of dollars through the U.S. and into offshore banks on behalf of totally anonymous people. Treasury deleting the beneficial ownership info it already gathered is utterly crazy. This database was not public. It was just for law enforcement to use in investigating crimes. It's like Trump ordering the deletion of the FBI's fingerprint database. And hold the thought there. For all we know, they may be doing that too. Who the hell knows with these people? Why is the Trump administration, Tom Milinowski says, doing this? I don't know, but it's certainly good news for rich Russians who want to buy his condos or Gulf Royals buying his fake crypto. The true identities of people he's done business with, if registered with Treasury, will now be deleted. Last but not least, this is totally illegal. Congress passed, you know, a thing called a law with strong Republican support, by the way. This was a massive bipartisan initiative because at that time, people were like, hey, we don't want money laundering. Saying Treasury had to collect and keep beneficial ownership info should not be a controversial thing. The Trump administration cannot just say, we're just not going to do it anymore. And as Milinowski says, this will find its way to court. It will be struck down because what the Treasury Department is doing right now is unlawful. But the deletion of data currently available to law enforcement may be irreversible. It's one of the most lawless and corrupt things this administration has done. And that is saying a lot. Congress member Sean Casten said, we passed this law and make no mistake, it's a law, not just an option for the Treasury Department to interpret, to ensure people wouldn't hide their identities in nests of LLCs to launder money. Treasury is protecting criminals with this action. Richard Nephew says, the process for my LLC took all of 5 minutes to complete. If you've got nothing to hide, it's no big deal. And Philip O'Brien says, the U.S. is run by organized crime syndicates right now. That's destroying the evidence of their crimes. I want to bring in Tom Milinowski, the former Congress member from New Jersey, who helped pass this law back in 2020, whose message that you saw. And Tom, this is not nearly getting the attention it deserves. This is a very big deal, in plain view, deleting evidence en masse of financial crimes. Talk to us about it, Tom.
4: So thank you. Great to be on with you. And as you explained, beneficial ownership, it's just a fancy word for who is the real owner of a company. And amazingly, you know, we used to think that people would use, you know, crooks around the world would use Swiss bank accounts to hide their tracks, or they'd go to some little island state in the Caribbean, like the Cayman Islands or the Seychelles in the Indian Ocean. These were the places that crooks would go to hide their tracks. But we discovered in the last decade that actually the United States is a key node in the international money laundering network, because a lot of our states, particularly but not only Delaware, allowed anybody in the world to register a company, to establish a company under an anonymous name. It's called a shell company. So, well, let's say, just for the sake of argument, you're like a Russian oligarch, and you want to buy a condo in Florida from a guy named Donald Trump, but you don't want people to know, or he doesn't want people to know that Russian oligarchs are buying his condo. So you find a lawyer in Miami or New York. He sets up a shell company for you, registers it in Delaware under maybe his own name or a fake name. And then, you know, for good measure, that company creates 20 other companies under the same umbrella. And one of those companies then sets up a bank account, maybe in the Cayman Islands. And then that entity buys the condo. And nobody knows. The IRS doesn't know. Law enforcement doesn't know. It just shows up as the owner of the condo is like 123 Corporation of America or something like that. That happened routinely until this law passed. This law basically just says every company registered in the United States has to report its true owner to the Treasury Department. And that database is there so that if the Justice Department is investigating some kind of crime, corruption, money laundering, terrorism, drug trafficking, child trafficking, sanctions evasion, it can look up and it finds some mysterious LLC involved in that shady business, it can look that LLC up in the registry and trace it back to the person who really owns it. So that's what this law was doing. And as you said, they're not trying to fiddle with how it's implemented. They just said today, we are canceling the law. We are not going to enforce it. It's over. And all the data we've gathered is going to be somehow erased. Completely, completely lawless behavior.
0: Was the law working in the sense of, you mentioned the example where they still needed to find somebody in the States, whether it was a Miami lawyer or someone to help set it up. How were we kind of dealing with the situation where a lawyer or someone in the United States would serve as like a straw man or whatever it was? And would that happen where the LLC would designate that lawyer? But I guess they'd still had to put a name, which then you could kind of trace and then investigate it. So talk to us about the mechanism.
4: Like if you're some foreign crook and you want to set up a company in the United States and under this law, you can still do it, right? But your lawyer, and we're assuming here most lawyers don't want to be criminals themselves, your lawyer's now going to tell you, you can set up a company, call it whatever you want, but you also have to fill out this other form. And on this other form, which doesn't go to some public website, but it's submitted to the Treasury Department, you have to put your real name. And the expectation was that the people who are taking advantage of this system are just going to go elsewhere. Because now it's no longer easy and safe, or at least as easy or safe as it used to be, to set up an anonymous shell company in the United States. And if you're doing it to hide some sort of criminal activity or to escape sanctions or to avoid paying taxes, then you're taking a big risk now if you try to create a US-based company to do those things.
0: So the beneficial ownership form, though, was just sent to the Treasury Department, where they would keep a database, and then they would have their Financial Crimes Enforcement Network, FinCEN, would compile this. They would have the ability to reach out to the appropriate authorities, whether it was the FBI, whether it was, you know, other, you know, whatever, whoever's the appropriate authority to look into this. It wasn't like...
4: Yeah, but Grant, so like if the FBI is investigating a crime, let's say you're investigating some complex financial crime, and in the course of your investigation, you find some mysterious company with a weird name that is doing the dirty business. It owns the bank account that has funded the child trafficking operation, just to name one possible example. The FBI now can go to FinCEN, can go to the Treasury Department and say, hey, can we look up this entity and find out who's actually behind it? And then Treasury would share that with law enforcement. So that's the way it was set up to work. We passed the law in 2021, and it took a couple of years for the Treasury Department to issue the rule to start implementing it. I think that wasn't until the beginning of 2024. It's been on the books now for a couple of years. And as of today, they're saying no one has to file this information anymore.
0: And this is just, I'm trying to even go through my mind about what, other than covering up the idea of an oligarch or someone who wants to keep it, you know, utterly secret, or someone who's laundering money or who's trafficking, or I'm trying to think of, you know, any other example why, you know, why that would be, like, I'm just trying to, who's the constituency over here that is benefiting outside of that group? I'm trying to think objectively.
4: There's one legitimate thing. So in order to enforce this law, now everybody registering a company or LLC in the United States has to file this information. And I think for most people, it's very easy. You can find the form online. You can submit it online. It asks for name, address, your tax ID. It asks you to upload a picture of your driver's license, and of course the name and address of the person who owns the company. That's straightforward for most businesses. But you know, in the implementation, small business owners started complaining that they're now having to pay some lawyer a couple of hundred bucks to fill out this form for them. And there were some weird examples, like I've heard from people who said, like, you know, I'm a volunteer board member of my local co-op association, and we were told we have to file this form and we have to pay somebody to fill it out for us. And like, I'm sure there are real problems out there in terms of this being a burden on some people that we did not intend it to be a burden on. But if that's your concern, you fix that through a new rule that exempts those kinds of people or that makes it even easier for them to file. You do not cancel implementation of the entire law. So, but I do want to be fair, there are some legitimate concerns that constituents of members of Congress have been raising with their members. It's just that those things could have been easily fixed without sending a America is welcome, welcomes now dirty money from the worst criminals in the world message that the Trump administration sent today.
0: And we're going to now delete the entire database and get rid of this accumulated knowledge. And that's what I appreciate about discussions like this and what we try to do here, which again, is this was a bipartisan bill. I don't view this as a Democrat, a Republican, an independent thing. I mean, there was a problem, a serious one, trafficking, drug trafficking, sex trafficking, money laundering in general, drug traffic, all this stuff that was happening. It was being determined. Sure, there's Cayman Islands, all these, but a lot of it's happening here. Here's how we try to fix it. Oh, wait, there does seem to be a certain groups of people who may be having to be burdened a few $100, maybe a little more. That wasn't intended. Let's fix it. Let's make it better. That's the way the system, like in a normal functioning democracy, Tom, these are the discussions that we have. When you were in Congress, you probably said, well, this is what we would debate. Maybe we do it this way is the best. Maybe it's that way. But we all want to stop trafficking. So let's figure out how we do it. Here, they do this crap. And then they start just saying, WNBA players, woke. And it's like, what are you even talking about? We're trying to solve a problem. Stop dividing us about weird shit. Let's try to figure out what the answer is to this problem.
4: Give you an example. One of my co-sponsors was then Congressman Mike Waltz, who is now Trump's ambassador to the UN. And like at the time, he's a conservative Republican who was really focused on protecting American national security from all kinds of threats around the world. He saw it as a national security bill. And so that brings us back to the question, like, why do they do it? The excuse will be we did it to help these mom and pop trusts and small business owners. I don't buy that because whatever problems they were having, we could have fixed. So I think you got to see it in a bigger context. Remember, the IRS now under Trump is scaling back audits of millionaires and billionaires and of corporations. They fired the people that we hired under the Biden administration to ensure that the wealthy got audited as much as working class Americans. The administration has publicly announced they're no longer going to enforce a law called the Foreign Corrupt Practices Act, which is a law that says that U.S. companies can't bribe foreign governments around the world. White collar crime division at the Justice Department has been absolutely gutted. So across the board, and I guess maybe it has something to do with the fact that the president of the United States is himself a white collar criminal, across the board, they are just refusing to enforce laws targeting white collar crime, crime by wealthy Americans, corruption by members of their own class. And it's so blatant that it's almost hard to believe because they're not even really trying to hide it. But this is another step in that direction, I'm afraid.
0: Tom, I want to thank you for joining us. First time on the Midas Touch Network, but we had so much we should be talking about. I mean, you were the Assistant Secretary of State. I like to go do deep dives into the Middle East, your experience in Bahrain and other areas there, especially with the Mecca Pact, the security umbrella that's replacing the, I'm sure you have a lot of thoughts on everything that's going on. We'll save all of that for the next interview, but we appreciate you.
4: Good. And we'll fix this too eventually. You know, it's just another item on the to-do list for next year, when hopefully we have Democratic majorities in the House and Senate, certainly in 2029.

0: For Scientific American Science Quickly, I'm Rachel Feltman. One quick heads up, this episode features some spoilers for Project Hail Mary. If there's one thing that the many, many viewers of the movie Project Hail Mary seem to agree on, it's that the alien character known as Rocky is an absolute delight. In the adaptation of Andy Weir's novel about a biologist-turned-teacher who finds himself burdened with a mission to save Earth, translation software gives Rocky a charmingly wry voice with which to communicate with the main character, Ryland Grace. But while Rocky's text-to-speech persona is used to great dramatic and comedic effect in the film, his native language is also worth a listen. This complex, music-based communication system wasn't treated as an afterthought. Two experts in the field of constructed language actually, you know, constructed his language. So what does it take to communicate using musical notes, and how would Rocky's mother tongue actually work? Here to tell us all about it is Allison Parshall, an associate editor for Mind and Brain at Scientific American. Allison, thanks so much for joining us today.
1: Thanks for having me.
0: So we are going to talk about musical languages. We talk about music and language with you a lot, but today is different.
1: I'm always here for the same thing. But today is a different. It is quite literally musical languages. And I actually want to start with a challenge for you. So I want you to pretend that you and I are in some sort of weird situation where we can only communicate using a piano. We can't talk or write or use gestures or make any faces. We can just press the keys on the piano. Could we create a language that would allow us to carry a conversation like the one we're having right now? Could we do that? And how would you do it?
0: Well, I will say that I'm very excited for this Knives Out sequel that we're going to be in together.
1: Horrifying.
0: I guess my first move would be like literally using the letters corresponding to the notes in the scale as a code. You could probably get more letters in there if you made it more of a like alphanumerical thing. I think it could be done. I don't think I could have a very good conversation that way. And I think it would make me mad to try.
1: Right. Like, I guess you could take the entire keyboard and give each letter of the English alphabet a note and then just play through. But that would be pretty time intensive if you think about it. Like, just spelling out the word face, F-A-C-E. Like, I can say face in milliseconds. It would take me quite a long time to go through as some sort of code. So no human language operates like this based off of pitch alone. Like, pitch is an important part of how we talk. We have tonal languages like Mandarin and Yoruba, in which the pitch of a word or a syllable kind of distinguishes it from some others, and that pitch carries meaning. And like, you know, in English, I raise my pitch at the end of sentences to denote a question. But it's not just based off of the pitch. We don't have any languages where it's just notes like what you'd play on a piano, because kind of why would we? We have this beautiful apparatus of our vocal tract that has been shaped by evolution to kind of create meaning in very precise and quick ways. And even among people who make up languages for fun, they're called constructed languages or conlangs, there aren't many examples of languages that use pitch like this. But then enter Rocky the Iridian. Rachel, have you seen or read Project Hail Mary?
0: I have not read it, but I did finally see it recently. I saved it to watch at home, and I was delighted.
1: Can you give us a little recap of who Rocky is?
0: Yeah, so Rocky is an alien who is a very alien, which is often a problem in sci-fi. The aliens are often pretty people-like, but Rocky is a Rocky little dude who like chirps and sings to communicate, is great at building things, loves puppetry. Yeah, I have to say, I kept seeing headlines about how people were in love with Rocky. And I guess I'm so cynical now, I like don't have much faith in the American consumer of film, that I was like, you know, whatever. And then I was like, oh, I'm also in love with Rocky. What a delightful little guy.
1: But you're not above being in love with Rocky. No one's above it.
0: I was ready to be disappointed, but no, he's delightful. And yeah, he like uses sound as the primary sense and consequently has a very musical language.
1: One thing that first endeared me, I read the book before I saw the movie, is that in the book, Rocky's language is denoted with just little music note emojis. Like, they don't, you know, they don't specify the music notes. The audiobook has a little bit of music playing over it. But we learn that Rocky has 5 sets of vocal cords or vocal pipes that can each be played independently. And they all kind of come together with these pitches to create his language, which the human protagonist eventually learns. And I was reading this book both intrigued and admittedly skeptical that such a language could ever be understandable by humans. And in the movies, they were actually going to have to figure out how to do it. So I was delighted to learn that the creators of the movie hired prominent language creators Jesse Peterson and David Peterson. You've probably heard of at least one language they've created. Between them, they've created Dothraki and Valyrian from Game of Thrones. You can actually learn High Valyrian on Duolingo now. They've also worked on the Dune movies, on the new Supergirl and Superman movies. But obviously, like you said, the Iridian language is alien. It's kind of another thing entirely. The final product is quite beautiful and complex. Here's what it sounds like.
2: You want me to go back in my ship? But I just got here.
0: You know what I like about it is that not only is it obviously a totally non-human language, but they didn't even take the low-hanging fruit of like, and the music sounds sad when he's sad. It's just pretty. It's just nice sounding, but does not sound like anything I could parse.
1: Yeah, there's almost like a whale song quality to it, as alien. The sound design itself, like what the sounds coming out of his vocal pipes sound like, that actually came from another team, but the Petersons were in charge of kind of the theory behind it, sculpting like what an actual language would be that would work like this. And I wanted to understand how the Petersons helped do it. So I spoke with them about their creative process. And here's what Jesse Peterson, David Peterson's partner in language creation, had to say.
3: It was very interesting because they, from the outset, had said they don't want it to feel like a human language because he's supposed to be really more musically communicating. He's supposed to be using multiple airways or air paths. We refer to them as instruments, but that's just sort of an easy way to think of it, sort of internal instruments inside his body more than humans can do all at once.
1: David's interest in the theoretical possibility of musical language goes back decades.
4: This is something that I've been thinking about since, I want to say 2004 in grad school. I was talking about with a guy about creating a musical language with guitar, because it's like the first thing that comes up is there's a series of questions that you ask if you're creating a musical language. Are there a series of constraints? So one is the ability for a human to understand it. So in other words, like, do you have to have perfect pitch to be able to understand it, or is this something that the average person can understand? The next is how much of the language can you convey? How robust is the lexicon going to be, or is it going to be a reduced set? Then it's how easy is it for somebody to produce? In other words, do you have to be a serious musician to do this? The last one is how nice is it to listen to? In other words, like with sound, it's like you can do all kinds of things, but is it nice to listen to? And if it just sounds like garbage, then kind of what was the point of it?
1: So the first musical language to be created, as far as the Petersons are aware, is called Sol-Re Sol. It's more than 200 years old. It was invented by this French music teacher. And it uses the notes of the major scale, you know, the do, re, mi, fa, sol, la, ti, do, as the syllables kind of its language, which means it has very few syllables and kind of restricted meanings. Let me see if I can do a couple of them. Mi, sol is good, and do, mi, sol is God. So you can see how they kind of relate to it. And then sol, mi, do is the devil. I guess they had their priorities straight in the 1800s or 1700s in France. It has a really reduced number of words that it can convey, or as linguists call it, a reduced lexicon. Another more recent musical conlang was more inspiring to the Petersons. It's called Moss. It was created by a musician named Jackson Moore. It's also very simple in some ways because it only has 120 words. I have a little sample for you of what a conversation sounds like.

0: It was very clever because it actually sounded nice and it was not too difficult. It was just notes. And of course, my original thought was like, if you're just doing notes, you're not going to be able to get very many words. And so he leaned into that. He actually just reduced the lexicon radically and said, well, I'm only going to do this many words, which is fine, but not necessarily for like a spoken language that an actual being is going to use. It has to be more robust than that. I had come up with this idea at one point was, what if you had different people playing different instruments and this expanded the lexicon? With Rocky, it was like, all right, this is one being that has all the instruments built in, and we can just assume that they're good at parsing this stuff. So that gives us the full lexicon.
1: So with Iridian biology, the Petersons had everything they needed to create a musical language that could be functional, beautiful, and convey an entire world of meaning with just a few musical notes. So in the book, Iridians have five sets of vocal cords, but the Petersons decide to pare it down to just three main vocal lines, each of them with a distinct sounding tone, kind of like different instruments. They can each play one of seven specific notes. So you got three lines, each of them have seven possibilities, each of them sound kind of different from each other, and they're all playing over top of each other on the same beats. And that would give them just enough sound options to create a variety of meanings, but still in a succinct way. So two of those three vocal lines are creating the meanings of the words themselves.
0: So, for example, I don't know, one of them lexical item might be, let's say, two beats, and instrument one plays A flat and C, and then instrument two plays A flat and G in that order and overlay. And there absolutely were things like affixation. So maybe a characteristic two-tone sequence would be a prefix or a suffix, and that it comes before or afterwards.
1: The third line is where it gets really interesting. So, as I talk, Rachel, you can tell where every one of my words starts and ends, right?
2: Yes.
1: Even though I'm not like pausing between each word, you can still do that. And I'm curious if you have any theories about how you're doing that.
2: Yeah, so I know that this is something that I've like covered research on in the past. And if I'm remembering correctly, it's like there are structures in the brain that seem to be dedicated to this, and we're like very tuned into the context of the languages we know, and that like allows us to sort of parse very unconsciously what actually there's no like set rhyme or reason to like where these sounds go. There's no like inherent wordiness to a word that like it makes sense that a brain should be able to parse. And yet we do. And
1: And
2: that's
1: yet
2: really
1: we do.
2: cool. And if a language is totally foreign to you, then yeah, you might think you know where the words stop and end, but you may in fact be wrong.
1: Yeah, actually, listening to most languages that I don't know, there's no shot I could guess correctly where each word begins and ends. And you're right, it's kind of like our brain's sophisticated pattern recognition, picking up on patterns in rhythm, intonation, and importantly, kind of the meaning embedded in the words themselves, how words tend to start and end and everything like that. The example that David Peterson uses is, how do you know when I say the word carpet that I don't mean a car pet? Like, car and pet. Well, first of all, that's just nonsensical. Second of all, there's something when I say carpet, I put a little bit of different sound on pit instead of pet. So, there's all these little rules. In Iridian, like English, the words vary in length. They could be one beat or multiple. So the Petersons decided to have this third vocal line dedicated just to conveying the kind of grammatical contours of the sentence. Like the tone is going to be consistent when you're in the same word, and then it'll change when that word changes. So it's kind of this convenient way built in to signal the different parts of a sentence. So what do you think, Rachel? If I were to put you in a spaceship 12 light years away from Earth and you only had Rocky for company, do you think you could learn and eventually fully understand his language?
2: Absolutely not, but we'd be great friends anyway. We'd communicate via puppet, and that would be terrible because I'm not good at sculpting either. But no, in all seriousness, it does seem like a very tall order, and that's as somebody who is musical, it's hard to imagine, where one would start. Hearing how they use that third vocal line, I think I would get very into Iridian grammar. I was like really into Mandarin grammar when that was a language I was working on. I think it's always really cool just seeing how different languages, you know, handle the need to like create syntax and structure in the way you put words together and the sort of words that are created just to sort of imbue meaning to a sentence. So listen, I would love to immerse myself in the process, but no, if we just had to understand each other and there was nobody teaching me, I do not think it would happen.
1: The weirdest immersion program of all time. Yeah. I mean, there's actually been some criticism of the movie and of the book that Grace and Rocky's ability to understand each other kind of from zilch is pretty far-fetched. Some of that is just movie magic. You have to assume that they come to understand each other. But like in the book, Grace stops using the translator pretty quickly. He just kind of is like, eh, I got it, which I do think is pretty far-fetched. If only we all had that ability. But for what it's worth, I'm pretty similar to you. I think I could maybe figure it out eventually, but oh boy, would there be a learning curve. David, hilariously, I asked him this question and he was kind of like, yeah, I mean, sure, why not? I could learn it.
0: It's not too tough. You'd get used to it, especially since it has a reduced set of notes, not the full set. That helps a little bit. I mean, I don't think it would necessarily be the easiest thing in the world, but I think it would be possible.
2: Well, I guess this language might be easier for some people to pick up than others. I mean, like I said before, I am a musical person, but I don't have perfect pitch, by which I mean I can't like pull a note out of the air and have it match that note on a piano. So I imagine that would make this tougher for me.
1: Yeah, like in our original little thought experiment of how you and I would communicate with a piano, we were kind of assuming that we would have to have perfect pitch, right? Like if I want every single note on its own to carry meaning, I would have to be someone who could hear the note, and know exactly what note that is. That's a relatively uncommon ability among humans. What's far more common is what I think you and I can probably both do, which is very easily trained. It's called relative pitch. You can tell how far apart two notes are, like, is that a fifth? I don't know. Maybe it's a fourth. That's something that can be trained pretty easily, is telling how far apart two notes are. And Jesse says that while they assumed Iridians do have perfect pitch, they made the language so that you only need relative pitch in order to understand it.
3: The way we wrote it, it was also, you don't necessarily need to have perfect pitch. The important thing would be having the understanding of the relative difference between what was done before and what's done next, so that you could theoretically start on any note, but it's like, what happens when you go from here to five steps down and three steps up, you know? So it's more that rhythm of movement that would be necessary, and you would need to be able to hear and distinguish that. And hear and distinguish it in three different modes, plus, you know, the optional fourth and fifth instruments, which are adding things like surprise and disgust and just emotional tone to it. And so I think it would be difficult for a lot of human ears, but if you are exposed to it long term, I would imagine that even someone who struggles at the beginning would eventually get a feel for it, to at least be able to probably get the gist of maybe what they're hearing.
1: The musical medium also let the Petersons suggest some really creative ways to convey tone and meaning based on how the words were delivered.
0: For example, if you think about a guitar and you're just playing a scale, the usual way is you just play the notes, you know, da da da da da da da da. That was a little off. Da da da da da da da da. I know, that was off too.
1: It's a mode. It's okay.
0: Anyway, how one note flows into the other. But there's also, like, you can do a staccato picking. It's like bump, bump, bump, bump, bump, bump, bump, bump. And, you know, we said, like, maybe this could be done if, you know, Rocky is trying to be very precise. So, you know, bump, bump, bump, bump, bump, bump, bump, that type of thing. We also suggested something like hesitation could be expressed with, like, a tremolo thing, or you'd think, like, a whammy bar. So, like, that type of thing. And then the other one was like, since not every single note is meaningful, like sarcasm could be expressed by going like, you know, a half step off of each note. So if it's like da da dum is one thing, it could be like da da da, you know, kind of off a little bit and be like duh.
1: You even made that sound sarcastic.
0: So that type of a thing. And we just kind of like threw the sound designers like these options, saying these are things you can do.
1: So after talking to the Petersons, I kind of couldn't believe that I ever doubted that creating a functional musical language was possible. Like, even though the Petersons spend most of their time creating languages that mimic how humans communicate, they and other conlang creators love pushing the boundaries of what's possible.
0: Once you kind of set your sights on, well, what might be a possible way to convey a message, not what is a usual way or what would be a convenient way necessarily for two humans to communicate. If you just say, what's a possible way? There are so many possibilities that haven't been breached. Like, we have a conference we won, and the first one we did, Copicon, I created a language whose medium was jelly belly, jelly beans.
1: What?
0: So, like, you would just take a handful of jelly beans and the flavors would give you a message. And they didn't need to be taken in order because that obviously wouldn't be any fun. I discovered, in fact, all of us discovered who were there in the audience, that there's a boundary that you hit when it comes to human tongues. Humans aren't great at making these distinctions of taste, especially when there's something that's really overpowering that dulls your taste buds. But it's like, this is something that you could do. There are lots of possibilities that haven't been broached yet in terms of creating a language.
1: So, yeah. Don't let your dreams be dreams, kids. Make a musical language, jelly belly language. Your tongue's the limit.
2: Yeah, that's incredible. And, you know, I think a lot of people were so taken with Rocky as a character and really enjoyed the scenes after he gets his, you know, computerized voice, which is very cute. You know, all the amaze, amaze, amaze. It was very well done. But I hope that, you know, people will rewatch this with an increased appreciation for the beauty of his own mother tongue.
1: Mm. And I would love the opportunity to have a very strange language immersion program with Rocky the Iridian.
2: Absolutely. Well, Allison, thanks so much for coming on to share this with us. It was a delight.
1: Thanks for having me. And the next time there is music and language news, you will be the first to know.
2: That's all for today's episode. We'll be back on Friday for, coincidentally, another fascinating story about musical communication. Join us as we learn how nonverbal actors are using AI-powered tools to perform in a new opera production. Science Quickly is produced by me, Rachel Faltman, along with Fonda Mwangi and Jeff Delvisio. This episode was reported by Allison Parshall and edited by Alex Seguiera. Mariel Issa and Aaron Shattuck fact-check our show. 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For Scientific American, this is Rachel Faltman. See you next time.

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1: Four flips to wing back the Senate. They could win eight. This seems like good news. I'm kind of skeptical, but I'll dig into the details on that. Also, this one should have been the biggest political scandal of the year. Trump increased his net worth by billions in the most openly corrupt presidency in the history of the United States. All that in the first hour of our program. In the second hour of our program, an update on Ukraine with Phil Itner. Also, it's a great betrayal. Poor communities are neglected while multimillionaires peddle a global MAGA agenda. How is that America first? I mean, millions of U.S. tax dollars going to European right-wing think tanks. Did any Trump supporters vote for that? Also, a wisdom school alert. What happens when Americans escape America's food supply? And in the third hour of our program, Lori Wallach is going to drop by. Global Trade Watch. Why is there no manufacturing revival coming? And also in the third hour, Bob Kennedy and Trump are distorting statistics and lying to us to discourage vaccinations. And why? Is this part of Putin's program to make Americans weak and sick? Or to make money for Bob's health food and supplement buddies? Plus, how long since anyone inspected the farm that grew your salad? Perhaps Bob Kennedy needs to stop his cooking show and get to work on his own damn job. But my op-ed today, our daily take at HartmanReport.com is titled, The Monsters Are Rebuilding a World Where Dark-Skinned Humans Don't Count. And I opened this with two epigraphs. An epigraph is an opening, sentence, a quote from somebody, right? And the first is from immigration rights attorney Alma David, who was quoted in the New York Times. She said, people are disappearing into this no man's land. They have no connection to their new country, and they also apparently have no legal rights. And then the second quote is from Anne Frank's diary, January 13, 1943. Quote, terrible things are happening outside. Poor, helpless people are being dragged out of their homes. Families are torn apart. Men, women, and children are separated. Children come home from school to find that their parents have disappeared. You know, authoritarianism doesn't just begin with government brutality. It walks in on cat's feet when brutality becomes politically useful, legally routine, and morally acceptable, because a government has declared that some of its victims don't deserve our empathy. And this is what we're seeing right now in the United States of America. It's what we saw in Nazi Germany in 1933. It's what we've seen, what we saw with Pinochet's government in Chile, with Mussolini's government in Italy, what you see with Putin's government in Russia right now, what you see. I mean, this is just typically this is the process. You start out, the government starts out by identifying somebody as an outgroup, some minority, and saying they're the cause of all our problems. And therefore, the gloves are off, human rights don't matter. Now, our Constitution doesn't say, for example, in the Fourth Amendment, that no citizen's home shall be invaded without a warrant signed by a judge. It says no person's home can be invaded without a warrant from a judge. No person can be arrested without due process. The Fifth Amendment doesn't say no citizen, all citizens can refuse to testify against themselves, or that all citizens have can only be relieved of their life, liberty, or property through due process. It says all persons. The 14th Amendment, same thing. All persons are entitled to due process of law. So here's this story in yesterday's New York Times by Nicholas Casey about a fellow by the name of Roberto Mosquera. He was part of the Mariel boat lift. Came to the United States in 1980. At the age of 12, he ended up in a ghetto in Miami, where he joined a little local gang, a Hispanic gang, and was accused of shooting another gang member in the leg He swears he was not there, and it wasn't him, but he got arrested for it, and he did a plea deal to avoid the possibility of a long prison sentence. He was charged with attempted murder and went to jail for a couple of years. But after he got out, he just turned his life around. I mean, because Cuba will not take back their refugees, he was eligible and accepted the right to live in the United States. Every year, his work permit was renewed. The guy had papers. He was here legally. There was no way for him to go back to Cuba. But he had brown skin. And so, you know, the last year, when he showed up for his annual, you know, renewal of his work permit, they said, sorry, you're one of those brown-skinned people, so we're going to get rid of you. And they put him through a series of detention centers for a few months, and then they put him on an airplane, and they shipped him to a landlocked South African country, Southern African country, most people have never heard of, Eswatini. It's like the only pure kingdom in the world right now. You know, the king he's an absolute monarch with absolute power. And Mosquera is now, you know, he's a 59-year-old father of four. He got married. He became a born-again Christian. He got married. He became a plumber, worked his way up to being the supervisor on a plumbing crew. His boss said he wasn't just a hard worker. He inspired the guys around. By all measures, it looks like this is a very decent human being. His youngest daughter is 11 years old. And she's missing him terribly. And as the New York Times notes, he was put on a plane and shipped to Africa, where he was given to the king, who put him in a maximum security prison where he will presumably spend the rest of his life. He has committed no crimes other than, you know, when he was 12 years old shooting this guy in the leg, and he served his time for that, even though he claims he didn't do it. But since then, he's committed no crimes at all. He's been a model citizen. And the Times notes that, you know, he was put on a plane to Africa. Quote, that was more than a year ago. Mosquera still sits in the same maximum security prison with nowhere to go. No charges against him, no way to appeal his predicament, no sign he will ever be free. And, you know, they note, Cuba has not signaled any willingness to take him.

0: the case with the vast majority of the 70 or 80,000 people that are in detention right now, and the hundreds of thousands who have been deported. You know, Hannah Arendt, who was herself stateless for 18 years, in her book, The Origins of Totalitarianism, talks about what happened when the butchers and the bakers and the shopkeepers got jobs in the Nazi concentration camps. She writes, the conception of human rights based on the assumed existence of a human being as such broke down at the very moment when those who professed to believe in it were for the first time confronted with people who had indeed lost all other qualities and specific relationships except that they were still human. The world found nothing sacred in the abstract nakedness of being human. And that's where we are. I mean, we've danced with this before, right? This idea that people with dark skin have no rights. Of slavery was grounded in it for hundreds of years on this continent. More recently, George W. Bush humiliated America by ignoring human rights with Abu Ghraib prison and other dark sites where we tortured and murdered people in violation of both human rights law and the U.S. Constitution. But this is a modern whole-of-government approach to dehumanizing non-white people in service of this $100 billion ICE program that is really just designed to make America white again. And every MAGA understands that, that MAGA really stands for, you know, make America white again. They just have the wrong letter in there. So this is, you know, when this regime has been relegated to the dustbin of history, we're going to have a hell of a big job reestablishing America's once vaunted embrace of human rights. You know, we used to brag about this. We used to promote it around the world. We're going to have full-on trials against these people, or at the very least, a South African-style Truth and Reconciliation Commission. What say you? This is not America. These are not American ideals. These are not American standards. This is Stephen Miller and Donald Trump and the racists in his administration. And the racists on the ground, you know, the Republican voters.
1: This is the Tom Hartman Program.
0: 16 minutes past the hour. We'll be right back.

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0: Well, there was this one time I went snorkeling in the Caribbean when I was a kid. 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I remember thinking they were waving at us as they moved with the ocean. 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It completely changed the way I look at the ocean.
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0: minutes past the hour. So, hey, did anybody notice that 48 hours after Donald Trump chose to bring his new blonde sidekick with him on the safe plane and left Carolyn Leavitt as human bait on Air Force One, that 48 hours after that happened, she said, "That's it, I'm out of here." There's reporting that she is angry that he's got a new favorite blonde. This is so weird. Anyway, I'm not even going to get into it. These two women who seem obsessed with older men. Senate rankings, 8 Republican seats that could flip in November. We're 85 days out, or 84 days today, one or the other. There's a lot going on. In North Carolina, Tom Tillis is retiring. And so you've got Republican Michael Whatley against Roy Cooper, a former governor of North Carolina, Democrat, good guy. That's looking good. In Maine, Troy Jackson against Susan Collins. That's looking good for Democrats. In Ohio, Sherrod Brown is trying to make a comeback against John Husted, the guy who just loves to throw black people off the voting rolls. In Alaska, Mary Peltola, who is the first Alaskan Native American member of Congress, and she was part of the moderate Democrats, the Blue Dogs. She's taking her campaign tagline is "Fish, Family, and Freedom," and the cost of living has really whacked Alaska, so she's got a good chance. In Iowa, Josh Turek, who's a Paralympic gold medalist, he's in a wheelchair. His election ads have focused on his mission to fight corruption and clean up Washington. And so far, he's doing good. He's been endorsed by Obama, who's the only other endorsement Obama has made is James Tallarico. In Texas, you've got, of course, Tallarico going against Ken Paxton, the corrupt attorney general. And he's actually polling better than Beto O'Rourke was at this point 6 years ago. So, you know, there's some possibilities here. Kansas and Nebraska are going to be a little more of a stretch. Roger Marshall in Kansas is facing Adam Hamilton, a Democrat who started the largest church, the largest United Methodist congregation in the United States. And it looks like it's going to be tight. In Nebraska, it's going to be a little rougher. Pete Ricketts is facing Dan Osborne, an independent. But Pete Ricketts' family is worth $9 billion, and the Supreme Court has said you can fund your own campaign on an unlimited basis. And so, you know, he's doing that. So we'll see where this goes, but we need 4 seats. I would argue that we need 5 seats because John Fetterman is so unpredictable and Republican aligned on frequent things. But, you know, this could be, I mean, this is astonishing stuff. Now, keep in mind, the billionaires have not yet weighed in. And they are planning on spending well over $1 billion in this election cycle to prevent these Senate seats from flipping. So, you know, we're going to see. Does big money beat big people? It's going to be an interesting election.
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0: Meanwhile, who is the most openly corrupt presidency in history? We'll talk about that and pick up your calls right after the break.

0: The morbidly rich who bought our government are counting on you to sit this thing out. Don't give them the satisfaction. The Harbin Report is free to join, and it's where our community goes to see what they're really doing. Every day, I connect the dots that they don't want connected, from the Powell memo to Citizens United to the checkpoints and surveillance machinery that's going up right now. But this isn't a lecture. It's a fight, and you're not in it alone. Thousands of us are already here, reading, arguing, organizing, and fighting like our children's future depends on it. Because it does. We refuse to be spectators while democracy gets sold off piece by piece. Free means free. HartmanReport.com. No paywall, no catch. Come stand with us and let's take this country back together. That's Hartman Report. Hartman with two N's at the end. HartmanReport.com. Check it out. One of the most important and often misunderstood aspects of the American experiment is this. The founders created a secular constitution. That decision emerged directly from history. The United States began as a rebellion against monarchy and the doctrine of divine right, against the idea that political power should be tied to religion. 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No religious tests, no state religion, and a clear separation between church and state. Understanding this history matters more now than ever. 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
5: I'm Rick Smith, and this is Labor History in Two.
6: On this day in labor history, the year was 1937. That was the day the International Longshoremen's and Warehousemen's Union was founded, after the victorious strike of 1934 that established the Union Hiring Hall. West Coast Union leaders embarked on an inland campaign to organize the thousands of warehouse workers who handled shipped goods. But West Coast dock workers overwhelmingly chose to join the CIO after it was expelled from the AFL earlier that year. They found that the ILA planned to abandon the warehouse workers they had worked so hard to organize. They also opposed dues assessments to fight cite the CIO, and disagreed with the ILA's hostility to minimum wage laws, Social Security, and unemployment insurance. Radicals like Harry Bridges and others had established themselves not only as workers' leaders, but also led attacks on Jim Crow racism in the ranks and in the industry. The success of the 1934 strike was due in part to the welcoming of blacks into the ranks of the union. In his book, Workers on the Waterfront, historian Bruce Nelson notes that, quote, the ILWU's well-known opposition to racial discrimination was an important factor in the union's expansion into Hawaii, not only on the waterfront, but among sugar and pineapple plantation workers. The triumph of the ILWU in Hawaiian agriculture brought about a degree of fraternization across racial lines that few had thought possible. Since then, the union has beat back numerous Taft-Hartley and McCarthy-era attacks. More recently, the ILWU has been in the forefront of broader social justice struggles, leading walkouts and work stoppages for various political causes. Today, it represents close to 60,000 workers, including those locals that initially refused to affiliate. Like what you hear? Check out more at laborhistoryin2.com.
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0: 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Welcome back. 35 minutes past the hour. So who's really running the big grifts here? The Republicans have been for the last, you know, for years now, for the throughout the Biden administration, you know, for the last five and a half years, the Republicans have been talking about the Biden crime family. And of course, this is their way of making us basically immunizing the Trump crime family, so that we won't refer to the Trump crime family as the Trump crime family, because the phrase has been so overused by the Republicans, literally in thousands of television appearances and hundreds of speeches on the House and Senate floor. But, you know, what's the real crime family up to? I mean, you know, Venezuela has paid, has, you know, we've sold $13 billion worth of Venezuelan oil. Where's the money? Trump says he's got it in an account in Qatar, in his name. Nobody knows where the money is. $13 billion. The Trump family's made $1.4 billion off crypto. About a half a billion of that came from the United Arab Emirates. Trump's gift plane from Qatar has so far cost us $1.1 billion. It's going to cost us more. The insider trading sales on Truth Social could be $1.2 billion if just 1,000 companies sign up for the $100,000 a month. You know, we'll give you advance notice of Trump's market-moving tweets. He's made millions selling pardons. Melania made $28 million on a documentary that Jeff Bezos just basically handed her the money for, and now apparently they're going to do another one. You've got Jared Kushner's hedge fund made $5.4 billion. The military contracts so far for Trump's sons are billions of dollars. At least $315 million of that has gone directly into their pockets. Compare that with Hunter Biden made $4 million. Yeah. The Trump crime family. And the Republican and Democrats never reference the Trump crime family. They just don't do it. I don't get it. It is the Trump crime family. Paul in San Francisco Bay Area in California. Hey, Paul, what's on your mind today?
1: Hey, I just wanted to reinforce what you said about the Dems need five because of Fetterman.
0: Yeah.
1: Because Fetterman looks like he's going to join the Republican caucus maybe the next time he goes on Bill Maher's show.
0: Yeah.
1: But the good news is I'm looking at the poly market map and not the traditional polling map, and They're giving the Dems five already. Some of these numbers are really impressive. Jackson and Maine. Poly market's got about 70%.
0: Didn't the poly market say that Hong was going to win by like 95%?
1: Right. But I'm just saying, if you want to look at numbers that just don't say our guy, you know, the dumb guy's up by 2.5%. Look, yeah. Cooper is 91% in North Carolina. I think that's over.
0: Yeah.
1: And they've got Al Saeed at 60.5% in Michigan. So that's all good news. So, but we need, they need five, not four, because we don't want no ties with J.D. Vance coming in and the limousine.
0: We don't want a repeat of the Joe Manchin, Kirsten Sinema sabotage.
1: Oh, yeah, which is what we've got with Fetterman. He's like a hybrid combination of those two. Okay, thanks a lot.
0: Yeah, thanks, Paul. Yeah, no, it's an important point. Every congressional cycle, the Republicans, whenever the Democrats have like a 1 or 2 vote margin, the Republicans always find a weak Democrat or a corruptible Democrat. And, you know, last time around it was Joe Manchin and Kyrsten Sinema. This time it's John Fetterman. Every single time. David in Columbus, Ohio. Hey, David, thanks for listening to WGRN. What's up?
2: Hi, I've got a question. Mm-hmm. I heard on a election report, a study, a show that was hosted by Harvey Wasserman, that there's a Democratic consultant or advisor that his name's Elias, and he keeps advising the Democrats to stop whenever there's a close election, and he doesn't recommend fighting the results. And I think that should end. I think we should get rid of people that think that way. I don't know. Is that something you're familiar with?
0: I don't know anything about him specifically, but I do know that the buzz in the Democratic circles, and this goes back to John Kerry in 2008, when it sure looked to me like there was something skeezy going on in Ohio, which was the state that gave the election to George Bush. The Democratic consultants and Democratic politicians are saying, oh, don't talk about problems with our elections, you know, because then you sound like a crazy Republican. And
2: well,
0: I think they're wrong.
2: Ohio had Blackwell as their attorney general, I guess, and he was also the advisor to Bush.
0: Yeah.
2: So, I mean, it was corrupt all the way.
0: Yeah,
2: and then
0: Secretary of State.
2: They eliminated a whole bunch of voting places, so the black voting areas were backed up for hours. So, you know, there's obvious corruption.
0: Yeah.
2: And the Democrats need to, you know, they need to get this out.
0: Oh, they need to be raising hell. I'm with you. And not, you know, not with the Mike Lindell kind of stuff, but with the just on the ground. In fact, the piece that I wrote yesterday about how, you know, Nixon and Reagan had stolen the elections and Bush, you know, got handed it by the Supreme Court. I should have added, you know, Trump in 2024, that Greg Palast found that 4 million people were denied the right to vote, had their ballots either discarded or they were pushed off the voting rolls by Republicans. And had those 4 million people been able to vote, had they legally cast their votes, right now we'd have President Kamala Harris and we'd have a Democratic House and possibly a Democratic Senate. So,
2: right.
0: Yeah.
2: Well, I think we've got a good chance in Ohio of electing a lot of Democrats, which is, it's overdue in Ohio.
0: Mm-hmm.
2: And also, I think the ballot should be hand counted, hand marked paper ballot instead of the machines, which can easily be hacked.
0: Yeah.
2: I think Musk knows personally the owner of some of these machines. I don't know whether it's Diebold or whatever it is, but that's completely corrupt. And obvious stuff like this keeps continuing, and it's just annoying.
0: Yeah, yeah. No, the voting machines should be owned by the government, and they should be open source and easily inspected and just completely transparent. And instead, we've privatized our voting systems, and that's wrong, too. I'm with you. David, thank you. Morris in Inglewood, California. Excuse me. Hey, Morris, what's up?
3: Hey, let me tell you something, Tom. I don't know if you follow sports tonight. But there's a professional basketball team. It's called the Los Angeles Lakers. They're the icon of the National Basketball Association.
0: Josh Kushner, but
3: along
0: just
3: with the Boston Celtics.
0: Yeah.
3: Anyway, this guy just bought the Lakers in October last year for $10 billion. He's selling it for $12 billion. And guess who the folks that are buying it? One of the guys' name is Josh Kushner, which is the younger brother of Eric Kushner.
0: Yep.
3: Jared Kushner, I'm sorry. Him and a guy from Walt Disney, what's his name, Iger?
0: Bob Iger,
3: They're getting together, and they're buying the Los Angeles. Now, let me tell you what's so funky about that. The guy that's selling it, that just bought it in October, he was under investigation. I'm not saying they twisted the brother's arm. I didn't say that. But he was under investigation. I'm sure that's going to go. You were talking about something earlier about the money, billions and the billions, not the millions, but the billions and oil money mm-hmm. from Venezuela. No one of these guys got money. I mean, morbid wealth. No one of these guys got the money all of a sudden to go ahead and buy the Los Angeles Lakers. But here comes the punchline. The NBA commissioner's name, Adam Silver. There was a black basketball player named Dwight Howard. He tweeted out, free Palestine. 10 minutes later, Dwight Howard got a call from Adam Silver. I'm wondering if Adam Silver is going to approve the sale of this team to these folks. If he does, and I'm going to end on this, and I'm going to land on this, it's telling me that Adam Silver is nothing but a Zionist billionaire himself. You know, there's no way ethically they would approve a sale like this. And James Carver, I'm going to leave with this. I lied to you, Tom. If James Carver wants to leave the Democratic Party because they're moving along with people like Mondami from New York or whatnot, let him leave, Tom.
0: Oh, okay, yeah. Is he talking about that? I must have missed that.
3: He said, he got a little spirit to himself. He's like, he's up out of here because he's... So where you going, brother? Where you going, everyone? But that's where he's coming from. But he might qualify, in my opinion, just as one of them corporate Democrats that we've been talking about.
0: Oh, yeah. Yeah.
3: One of them APAC recipients we've been talking about. I share with you this before, Tom. When it comes time to pay for accountability, the people that's going to be making it rough, the institutions, the interest groups that's going to be making it rough to hold people accountable are going to be APAC recipients, APAC surrogates.
0: Oh, yeah.
3: Definitely, because they're part of the Epstein class. Yeah. And that's where we are.
0: Yeah, I'm with you.
3: All right, Tom, let me let you go.
0: Thank you, Morris. Well said, as always. 45 minutes past the hour. I'll be back with more of your calls in just a moment. It's the Tom Hartman Program, Defending America from the Weapons of Mass Deception. We'll be right back.
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0: It's the place where smart people get their news. Stick around. We'll be right back with more of your calls.

0: You were promised something. Work hard, play by the rules, and you'd own a home, raise a family, retire with dignity. I mean, that was the deal, right? It was called the American dream. So what happened to it? Well, here's the truth nobody told you. It didn't die, it was killed. And we know who did it, when they did it, and how they got away with it for almost 150 years. It starts with a lie buried in a court case way back in 1886, and it runs straight through Ronald Reagan and his administration. And it's still robbing you blind right now. This wasn't bad luck. It was a crime. Who Killed the American Dream? The Greatest Political Crime Ever Told is the new book by me, Tom Hartman. It's available at fine bookstores everywhere. It's time that you knew who did it. Who Killed the American Dream? The Greatest Political Crime Ever Told by Tom Hartman.
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3: 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And because of the scope and depth of this work, I find it inspiring as well as disturbing. I rather exhausted superlative in praise of Tom Hartman's book, The Prophet's Way, which I rightly called the most important book I've ever read. But now I find the sequel calling for equal praise, since the issue here addresses the whole of our species, and indeed all species."
2: The Last Hours of Ancient Sunlight, The Fate of the World and What We Can Do Before It's Too Late by Tom Hartman, in bookstores everywhere.
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0: 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It really means a lot to us.
1: Welcome back. 10 minutes before the hour, picking up your calls here. Marty in Whiting, Indiana. Hey, Marty, what's up?
2: Not much, Tom. First time caller.
1: Thank you.
2: They didn't tell you. I want to let you know why my blood is boiling this morning. You started off your show about the man from Cuba, which is disgusting. But after listening to Stephanie Miller this morning about the two sailors that tried to jump off the ship or did jump off.
1: Right, one did jump off. They're trying to commit suicide now because they've been deployed for so long.
2: Wow. Well, my dad is a Marine. My dad fought in Korea. And I only got shot once, but survived two gunshot wounds. Now, I'm not military, but again, just my blood boiled this morning. And then you started off your show with the man from Cuba, which is a bunch of BS. And even though I'm not military, you know, and I'm at a loss for words right now because I can feel my blood pressure rising again. But, you know, what's going on in our United States is just disgusting. And I'm sick and tired of it.
1: Yeah,
2: I'm a registered Democrat. I'm a retired union laborer, 35 years. So, yeah, I'm very patriotic, like millions of other men and women. And also, I'm a registered Democrat. But still, yeah, Tom, it's just disgusting. I've been meaning to call you I've been listening to you probably since late January.
1: Mm-hmm.
2: And I think it was last week you were talking about union workers, which unions built our country.
1: Yep.
2: I didn't call in.
1: Unions built the middle class.
2: This morning. I'm sorry, go ahead, Tom.
1: Unions built the middle class. Without unions, we would never have had a middle class. And since Reagan destroyed the unions, our middle class has largely vanished.
2: Exactly. So, but I felt compelled, even though there's been other times I wanted to call, and no, it didn't have to be with involving unions or union workers. But, yeah, this morning, though, it's like about noon here in Whiting. But still, though, yeah, and I can feel my blood pressure rising again.
1: Yeah.
2: And if I can leave you with one statement, and then I'll get off the air. But I'm a member of American Legion here in Whiting, Post 80.
1: Mm-hmm.
2: And just last week, one of the members was sitting there, you know, drinking our beer. He goes, that Trump is a dictator. I said, no, he's not a tater.
1: Got it, Marty. Okay, well, thank you very much. And you know, I hope you call again. I mean, the summer is a particularly good time because you're more likely to be able to get through. But thanks. It's great to hear your story. And I agree. Donald Trump doesn't give a rat's ass about any members of our service. In fact, when he had an opportunity to serve, in fact, when his country asked him to serve, he said, no, I've got bone spurs. So, you know, this guy's just a full-blown coward. Yeah. And a dictator. There you go. Marty, thank you for the call. Gregory in Ventura, California. Hey, Gregory, what's on your mind today? Gregory?
3: Hey, hi, Tom.
1: Hey.
3: Well, can you hear? Hey.
1: Sure.
3: Tom?
1: Yeah, I can hear you just fine. Go for it.
3: Tom. Oh, yeah. Well, anyway, I was at the park the other day. I like to go to the park now and then because I'm in a condo complex. So, you know, the grass, whatever.
1: Mm-hmm.
3: I saw a scary thing. I saw what I'm going to call the spread of MAGA mentality. I saw a family, like seniors with the MAGA hats. And then obviously like their kids, like they're like 40 or 50 or whatever, same thing. And then, of course, little grandkids.
1: Hmm.
3: And I'm going, Jesus, man, this MAGA mentality is now part of our genetic fabric of America, meaning it's not going to go away. I mean, Trump could drop dead today. He's got people in place. It's going to, you know, it's this fascist ship that he's put us on is not a quick turnaround in the sea here. And so I started thinking, you know, well, what the hell, we progressive liberals, slowly, how come this, you know, dilute this MAGA mentality? And I started thinking about a cultural kind of revolution, meaning, like, you know, in the 60s, you think of Beatles, Love and Peace, and all the other groups, you know, through music, through the arts, somehow. I think if we could, infiltrate, that's kind of an insidious word, but infiltrate the MAGA mentality, because it's not going to just snap in the fingers, leave.
1: Well, it's always been with us.
3: So we need a cultural. I want to call.
1: Yeah, we have had racist and fascists with us from the very beginning of this republic. I mean, you know, that's not going to go away. But I think we're on the verge of a real renewal. I really do.
3: That's what I'm. Yeah, like a renaissance.
1: Yeah.
3: In the arts, in all the industries, and of course, new politicians. But if we can somehow, because that gets to the people, and those are the future voters, and then you know, things will get better slowly.
1: Yeah.
3: But at least it's another, I guess, point of attack.
1: It's going to be another 2.5 years before we can finally put a nail in the coffin of this right-wing fascist movement that has, at the moment, seized control of our federal government. But I believe it's coming. I really do. And I think we're going to find out in, another 85 days here how rapidly it's going to be coming. But excellent points, Gregory. Thank you very much for the call. Paul in Ambler, Pennsylvania. Hey, Paul, what's on your mind today?
4: Hi, Tom. I wanted to talk about socialism. Now, I'm from the state of Pennsylvania, and anybody who's from the state knows you can't buy liquor or wine anywhere from a private store. It's through what's called the state store system.
1: Same as in New Hampshire, yeah. And that's arguably communism.
4: I think it's Marxist-Leninism myself. But
1: it is, sure.
4: Let's not argue that point. They also have in the state of Pennsylvania a lottery, daily lottery. You know, you pay a buck and you buy a ticket. Mm-hmm. Now, they participate in these other big ones, but they have a state lottery. You can't have your own lottery. It's illegal. You can't sell liquor. It's illegal. They have medical marijuana dispensaries, but that's private.
1: Yeah.
4: However,
1: so where are you going with this, Paul? We're just about out of time here.
4: We have a mixed economy. We've always had since the day one. We've had the post office. We have state-owned businesses.
1: Yeah.
4: And guess what? Pennsylvania hasn't burnt down yet because we sell liquor and lottery tickets.
1: Yeah, you're right. Yeah. No, this whole hysteria around socialism and communism is just complete BS. Paul, well said. Thank you very much. We're hitting the top of the hour here on the other side of the break. We'll check in with Phil Itner live from Kyiv, Ukraine, and find out how things are going there. Stick around.
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3: If we're exceeding records from the Dust Bowl, that says that we're in deep trouble.
4: Lower 48 states saw the hottest July on record, and so did the world's oceans.
5: People were saying they've never seen a fire this fast before.
4: All of British Columbia in state of emergency amid new outbreak of destructive fires. Plus, wildfire smoke is eroding hard-won progress towards cleaner air.
6: 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I'm Brad Friedman.
4: And I'm Desi Doyen.
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7: There's no question the conflict in Iran costs people a little bit at the filling station.
6: Costs people a little bit at the filling station? Congressman Randy Fine of Florida, are you running for re-election? Oh, look, you are. Florida 6. Good luck. This is your Green News Report. Okay, Desi Doyen, our summer of climate chaos continues, but hey, now we're breaking records at least.
4: Yes, unfortunately, we are. Oh. July 2026 was the hottest month ever recorded in the contiguous United States since record keeping began in the mid-1800s, surpassing records set in the Dust Bowl in 1936. That's according to NOAA. Americans in the lower 48 have suffered through multiple record-shattering heat domes that have fueled the surge of wildfires in the U.S. West, intensified by global warming caused by humanity's burning of fossil fuels. The heat, drought, and record low winter snowpack has pushed the nation's largest reservoir, Lake Mead, a key water source for 7 western states, to a new all-time low.
6: All-time, meaning literally all-time, because that lake was created as a reservoir just decades ago. Now, the damn thing is about empty.
4: Yes, not since it was filled 90 years ago. In Puerto Rico, officials have begun rationing water in the San Juan region as prolonged severe drought conditions intensify, exacerbating ongoing issues with power outages and low water pressure that have escalated across the island over the past year. Europe is bracing for another heat dome, its 5th since May. The extreme heat has killed tens of thousands of Europeans, threatens crops and energy supplies, and is feeding intense drought and deadly wildfires across the continent. According to the EU's climate service, Copernicus, Western Europe just lived through its hottest June and July on record. Copernicus also found that global ocean temperatures also hit a record for their hottest ever July.
6: Oh, we're just killing it on the records, aren't we?
4: As we go to air, deadly super typhoon Dolphin is pummeling China, triggering massive flooding and landslides. Officials had evacuated more than 1 million people in advance of the storm. The record warm waters in the Pacific fueled typhoon Dolphin's unusually long path of destruction across the Pacific since its formation nearly 2 weeks ago. It's one of 3 simultaneous typhoons churning in the Pacific. And this summer of fires is not letting up. Canada's entire province of British Columbia is now under a state of emergency as fire crews battle more than 100 out-of-control heat and wind-driven wildfires that have forced at least 30,000 people to evacuate. A fire outside of Summerland, British Columbia, exploded in size over the weekend, burning 19 square miles in just 3 hours, according to CBC News, giving residents and farmers shockingly little time to evacuate. In the U.S., the National Interagency Fire Center reported on Sunday that 183 new fires have erupted across the U.S. in just the last week, including 8 large ones, as extremely hot and dry conditions fuel the spread of wildfires across the West.
6: Well, it's just too bad that Donald Trump didn't sweep his forest floors, I guess.
4: Mounting scientific evidence shows that pollution from wildfire smoke is eroding decades of hard-won progress in improving air quality across the country from regulations that had reined in pollution from vehicles and industry.
6: Well, we don't need those regulations anymore, I guess.
4: And finally, a brewing powerful El Nino in the Pacific is forecast to goose global temperatures and extreme weather consequences even further in coming months, further straining infrastructure and resources. In an interview with Pacifica Evening News, Dr. Jeff Masters of Yale Climate Communications was blunt.
3: We have two things we need to do to get Earth's fever under control. Number one is to stop burning so many fossil fuels. And we also need to be spending money to adapt to the new climate that we've put in place. We just need to be smarter in general about adapting to climate change.
6: We need to be smarter in general about a whole bunch of things. For much more on all of these stories and the ones we couldn't get to today, check out our website at greennews.bradblog.com. I'm Brad Friedman.
4: And I'm Desi Doyen.
6: And this has been your Green News Report. It's a cruel, cruel
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1: Well, welcome back. On the line with us is our buddy Phil Itner, the veteran war correspondent, host of the On the Edge podcast based out of Kyiv, Ukraine. Philip Itner, P-H-I-L-I-P-I-T-T-N-E-R on YouTube, Itner Philip on social media. Phil, welcome back to the program. How are things?
2: Cooled down a little bit since the last time I spoke with you, temperature-wise. We went through a really bad heat wave. A couple nights ago, we had a pretty severe attack here in Kyiv, two nights ago precisely. A lot of ballistic missiles getting through because we don't have interceptors in Kyiv because of the Trump administration. Now, European partners are starting to kind of consider whether or not they can deplete their surplus interceptor missiles and send them here because the need is so great. But then obviously that might leave them open to an attack should Moscow decide to advance some sort of direct confrontation with an Eastern European NATO member, which is being widely reported as on the table. Yeah. That Putin is looking at the idea of trying to push on a smaller NATO nation like one of the Baltic states or even indeed Poland, which would, I think, be incredibly reckless. I think Estonia or Latvia or Lithuania are more likely, but not to attack that country per se, but to draw into question Article 5, because without Article 5, what is NATO? And that's his primary intent. Vladimir Putin wants to destroy NATO, and NATO without the United States, if Article 5 is indeed called for, that might fracture the alliance and fall right into his hands.
1: Yeah, and then he just, starts taking back Eastern Europe? Is that the plan?
2: I think once he has shattered NATO and driven a wedge between the transatlantic alliance, although the Canadians aren't going to be going anywhere anytime soon, that would be a major success that he could take to his people, because frankly, he's not winning on the battlefield. And he needs to extricate himself from this war, much like Trump needs to extricate himself from the conflict with Iran. Putin is painted himself into a corner with the war he started, now in its fifth year, which has cost, hundreds of thousands of dead soldiers, probably 1.5 casualties, and he has broken the contract that he made with the people of Russia when he rose to power in the late 90s, and that is that he would stop the chaos. He would stop what's happening in the 90s were car bombings, assassinations, drive-by shootings, as the kind of various oligarch and criminal elements within Russia vied for power. He clamped down on that, and so he said, ignore my kleptocracy, ignore my corruption. I will assure you that there won't be random shootings on the street. Well, now he has random Ukrainian drones dropping down 1,300 miles behind the border with Ukraine. And that has, again, broken that contract. So he needs to do something, and he needs to do it quickly. Because, there is a limit to what Russia can do and what Putin can do. And it's widely... Oh, sorry, go ahead.
1: No, finish your thought. I'm sorry.
2: Well, it's widely suspected that after there are September parliamentary elections in Russia, it is expected that Putin's party, United Russia, will probably gain a lot of seats within their kind of sham parliament. And then that would be used as a mandate to order a general mobilization. And that's when he gets into really dangerous territory. Mm-hmm. So, he's kind of living on borrowed time.
1: Yeah, I'd say it would be like Trump turning on the draft to throw American soldiers at Iran. It would
2: that's
1: be
2: right.
1: Politically disastrous.
2: Or, say, abandoning an aircraft carrier group in the middle of the strait, with no food supply or something like that. That
1: might cause problems. Which Trump just did, yes.
2: Yeah. That's my
1: point.
2: Well,
1: and you're a military reporter. I mean, you're a veteran war correspondent.
2: Yeah.
1: What's your take?
2: I spent a lot of time with the U.S. military. I had the privilege on being on a couple of aircraft carriers. They're awesome machines. They're absolutely, the capacity that those things give to our Navy is incredible. Yeah. And to treat them that way, to put them in an extended deployment and put them in locations where they can't get refit and resupply, is, again, it's another example of how much his supposed patriotism and love of the armed forces is purely performative. And he's got, the head of the Department of Defense, I won't call it the Department of War, is also a sham. So, these poor sailors are out there, and they are away from their families for a very, very long period of time. And as impressive as those craft are, those aircraft carriers, they're not, they're susceptible to, problems if they're not properly maintained and cared for. And so it's just it's another example of just how mismanaged the military is under Trump.
1: Yeah, and not just the military.
2: And shocking.
1: Yeah, I mean, you've got Carolyn Leavitt now. She just had a baby, and Trump left her on the decoy plane to get blown up. And two days later, she quits her job. I think there's a connection between the two. And Trump, he could have served during Vietnam, and instead he lied about having bone spurs. This is a guy, and now he's leaving this ship, out in the middle of the, of the ocean with nothing, or in the strait with, no resupply. It's like he cares about nobody except himself and his family. That's it. It's the Trump crime family or nothing.
2: Hey, Barron could sign up tomorrow.
1: Yeah. Yeah. Barron is of draft age.
2: He is of draft age. He could sign up tomorrow.
1: Yeah,
2: and we have a history in our country of president, children of presidents doing that, doing just that.
1: Oh yeah,
2: Jack Kennedy's
1: all right, Barron. Jack.

0: accounts, he was an exemplary officer. And the thing is, and sadly, this is not just Trump abusing the military. Sadly, I think it was those burn pits.
1: Oh, yeah. That, Joe thinks that too. You know, the
0: I slept next to those burn pits on in beds countless times. I've forgotten how many times. And we all knew that those burn pits were bad news because you could smell the plastic.
1: Yeah.
0: You could smell the artificial things that were being burnt because you couldn't take it outside the wire because there was an insurgency going on. So we all knew that it wasn't good for our health.
1: Amazing. Amazing. So, Phil, I see that 745 square kilometers and 26 villages have been liberated from Russian control since January of this year. So, you know, in 8 months. Are things going well?
0: It's difficult to say. Things are... There are areas where the Ukrainians are making counteroffensives and they're finding success. They have problems internally because of the dismissal of the head of the Ministry of Defense, or perhaps he was head of the Armed Forces. I forget, Fedorov. There's still frustration there with that. They do have problems with soldiers going AWOL. So things are not rosy for the Ukrainians, but they are holding their own in other sectors. Most importantly, along the fortress line that we've talked about so many different times. And that is part of what Russia wants to take, because that will then leave Ukraine defenseless. They can, and Putin can take it back to his people. Again, another thing he can sell to them as a victory. And, you know, so that he doesn't get his head chopped off when the shooting stops. Mm-hmm. But the Ukrainians can't abandon those fortress cities because that would put Russia in a really strategically more advantageous position to then go lick their wounds, build back up their army, and the territory between the fortress cities and even as far as Kiev is terrain that's much more traversable. But, you know, the Ukrainians aren't just going to sit on their hands. They're going to, you know, even when there is a peace treaty or some sort of ceasefire that gets signed for them to, you know, let's say they do take a few fortress cities, he can claim victory by taking Donbass. Then he can go back and rearm his military. Well, the Ukrainians aren't just going to sit by and watch, nor are they going to sign a ceasefire that doesn't take into account, hey, we must have the ability to build up our air defenses in particular.
1: Right. And we would like our land back.
0: And we'd like our children back.
1: Oh, yeah. Yeah, what's the stat? There's over 100,000 children who've been kidnapped from Ukraine.
0: It's still a disgusting war crime that needs to... I mean, this is why Putin and his Minister for Children's Affairs are indicted at The Hague.
1: Right.
0: Because of this issue of the children. It is a despicable war crime. They have stolen children at the drop of, you know, of a hat, any kind of excuse. They've extradited them, taken them to as far as they possibly can into deep Russia, into Siberia. They are brainwashing them to believe that Ukraine is their enemy and has abandoned them. And we know this. We know people who are working on this. And we know what the Russians are indoctrinating these Ukrainian children to believe. And that is that Ukraine had, you know, betrayed you, abandoned you. And it's sickening. So that's a major issue for Ukraine.
1: I get it. And it should be. The great Phil Ittner, veteran war correspondent, host of the On the Edge podcast. You can check it out. Phil,
0: check out last week's episode. Okay. Last week's episode was great. Very inspiring couple in Canada. Okay. Go check it out.
1: Cool. Will do. Thank you, Phil. Great talking with you.
0: All right. Thank you, Tom. Always.
1: 18 minutes past the hour.
2: This is the Tom Hartman Program.
1: It's talk media for the sane among us. We'll be right back with The Great Betrayal. 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
2: 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Hey, Tom Hartman here. In my new book, Threshold, The Crisis of Western Culture, I'm looking at the deteriorating state of our planet, where the dynamics of environmental, economic, and population change are boiling over the limits within which society can function. I'll be busting the myths and ideologies of religious fundamentalism, capitalism run amok, male domination and hierarchy, and militarism that are draining our world of its natural and human resources and engendering the suffering of millions for the benefit of a few. Threshold examines cultures that have thrived from the mother city of Corral, Peru to modern Denmark, and targets five areas of policy, national, religious, economic, corporate, and environmental, for specific and immediate reform. Radical in scope and boldness, but simple in its common sense logic, my book Threshold illustrates the mistakes we have made as a culture, as a country, and as individuals, and provides the inspiration and motivation that you're looking for to build a better, more sustainable world for all. It's available in fine bookstores everywhere. Threshold.
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0: 25 minutes past the hour. Welcome back. So Americans are in trouble, right? I mean, you know, the reports just this week about roughly a million people leaving the labor market. People are just giving up. Inflation is continuing to rise. Housing is unaffordable. It's wild. And so what is the federal government doing? What is the Trump administration doing? They're sending millions of dollars to right-wing political groups in Europe to try to make the entire world MAGA, right? Or at least the Western world MAGA. And, you know, and MAGA, of course, is a reflection, per the song that you just heard, is really a reflection of Putin's worldview. This is a neo-fascist movement. And they're finding common cause with genuine fascists, you know, with people like the Alternative for Deutschland, AfD in Germany. You know, we are sending money over there. We're sending money to these right-wing groups and right-wing think tanks in Europe, millions and millions of dollars, our tax dollars going overseas, when at the same time we are throwing people off food stamps, we are throwing people off Medicaid. We are denying people, just regular government benefits. We're cutting back on programs that allow kids to go to college, you know, scholarship programs like Pell Grants. The Trump administration is doing everything it can to screw average Americans, to make oligarchs richer, and to make the world more fascist, and to get Europe to go along with this. And it's just so wrong. The Guardian has a piece about this. Titled Millions of U.S. Tax Dollars Sent to European Right-Wing European Think Tanks. Did any Trump supporters vote for that? And I think, you know, that's really the question here is, you know, this is a great betrayal. How is this American first? Millions of U.S. tax dollars going to European right-wingers? This is America last, this global MAGA agenda.
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4: Emma was the daughter of a couple of parents who I interviewed, and she was young. 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
6: I'm Rick Smith, and this is Labor History in Two. On this day in labor history, the year was 1937. That was the day the International Longshoremen's and Warehousemen's Union was founded, after the victorious strike of 1934 that established the Union Hiring Hall. West Coast Union leaders embarked on an inland campaign to organize the thousands of warehouse workers who handled shipped goods. But West Coast dock workers overwhelmingly chose to join the CIO after it was expelled from the AFL earlier that year. They found that the ILA planned to abandon the warehouse workers they had worked so hard to organize. They also opposed dues assessments to fight the CIO and disagreed with the ILA's hostility to minimum wage laws, Social Security, and unemployment insurance. Radicals like Harry Bridges and others had established themselves not only as workers' leaders, but also led attacks on Jim Crow racism in the ranks and in the industry. The success of the 1934 strike was due in part to the welcoming of blacks into the ranks of the union. In his book, Workers on the Waterfront, historian Bruce Nelson notes that, quote, the ILWU's well-known opposition to racial discrimination was an important factor in the union's expansion into Hawaii, not only on the waterfront, but among sugar and pineapple plantation workers. The triumph of the ILWU in Hawaiian agriculture brought about a degree of fraternization across racial lines that few had thought possible. Since then, the union has beat back numerous Taft-Hartley and McCarthy-era attacks. More recently, the ILWU has been in the forefront of broader social justice struggles, leading walkouts and work stoppages for various political causes. Today, it represents close to 60,000 workers, including those locals that initially refused to affiliate. Like what you hear? Check out more at laborhistoryin2.com.
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1: They dress it up in
0: red. Welcome back, 35 minutes past the hour. So this is, kind of part geeky science, part just amazing political information and whatnot. The Wall Street Journal had this article titled, "You Gorged on Your European Vacation But Lost Weight. Why?" Question mark. And what they did in this story, what they were recounting, were all these stories of Americans who went to Europe for a couple of weeks or maybe a month and just ate whatever was in front of them, right? You know, pizza, pasta, whatever was, and lost weight. Came back to America 5-10 pounds lighter. And they're like, what happened? Why is this? And so they actually did a deep dive into why this is happening. This is an actual phenomenon. I mean, you know, people are doing this. And it turns out that we have a very different food supply in the United States than they do in Europe. Kevin Hall is a scientist at the National Institutes of Health. And they did this study where they put, they took people for 1 month. They broke the group into two, and 2 weeks each. Put one group on the American diet, you know, basically ultra-processed foods that Americans typically eat. And the other group had nothing but fresh whole ingredients, no ultra-processed foods. Nobody was told to restrict anything, be it quantity, frequency of eating, or portion size. In other words, eat all you want. Just don't eat any processed foods or eat the normal amount of processed foods that Americans eat, because about 60% of our diet in America is processed foods. In Europe, it's as low as 14%. And what they found was that when people were on the ultra-processed weeks, they ate roughly 500 calories a day more than when they weren't eating the ultra-processed foods, because ultra-processed foods are massive sources of calories. Researchers across 22 European countries writing in the European Journal of Nutrition found that ultra-processed foods consumed by locals in Europe is only 14% in Italy. Like I said, it's over 60% in the United States now. And then there's the additives. Europe approves somewhere in the neighborhood of 300 to 400 total additives. We have tens of thousands. Pesticides, same deal. We've got 72 pesticides approved for use here that are outlawed in Europe. And, you know, because they can cause disease. So, you know, it just goes on and on. If you want to read it, it's the article's over at wisdomschool.com. WisdomSchool.com, and it's titled "What Happens When Americans Escape America's Food Supply." I thought it was an absolutely fascinating article. And if you want to lose weight, just use the European diet. In other words, stop eating processed foods. So, what's on your mind today, Robert in Los Angeles? Hey, Robert, what's up?
2: Hi, Tom. Good morning, and thanks for all that you do.
0: Thank you.
2: Well, you know, I just want to harp on Rene Good's murder. You know, Rene Good was murdered up in Minnesota by Jonathan Ross, an ICE agent acting in a way that I would say is that of a fascist under the Constitution that allows this.
0: I get it, Robert, and I got to drop you. I'm sorry you can't swear on the air. We still have FCC rules, and my apologies to anybody who might be offended. Byron in Baton Rouge, Louisiana. Hey, Byron, what's on your mind today?
3: Hey, Tom. I wanted to talk about the taxes that the rich pay. Mm-hmm. You know, I think the statistic they use is that the top 10% pay like 70% of all income taxes. But that doesn't mean that they're overtaxed. That's the implication. The reason it means that the people at the bottom aren't taxed at all because of their earned income tax credit. They don't pay any taxes, or they pay very little taxes because they're not paid enough. You know, you have to have a certain minimal income just to be to owe taxes.
0: Right.
3: And that's, it distorts it and makes it appear that the rich are overtaxed. If you want to know if the rich are really overtaxed, look at their effective tax rate, not, you know, this percentage of total taxes that right. they pay. And you've got Warren Buffett, a multi-billionaire, who's even admitted that his effective tax rate is less than his own secretary.
0: Yep.
3: And that sort of tells you right there that the rich are not overtaxed. The other thing I wanted to mention is that the morbidly rich, as you refer to them, they get their wealth not from income, but from things that they own, like right. stocks, right. bonds, and property. And they don't have to pay any taxes on those until they sell it.
0: Right.
3: And even when they sell it, the top capital gains rate is 20%
0: yep.
3: versus the top federal individual income tax rate of 37%.
0: Yep.
3: That's a humongous tax break for them.
0: Yep.
3: Only if they sell it. But you'd never know that listening to the mass media. The other thing is that there's more taxes than just income tax. There's property, sales, you know, FICA tax on Social Security and Medicare, and then excise taxes on fuel and tobacco and alcohol. When you look at all taxes, not just income taxes, and look at the percentage that the rich, the top 10%, pay on all taxes, I think it's around 50 to 60%, but yet they own around 70% of all the wealth, the top 10%. So if you own 70% of the wealth, but you're paying maybe 50 to 60% of all taxes, not just income taxes, it sounds to me like you're being undertaxed. And the last thing is Social Security. You know, you've mentioned this. Most people get 6.2% of their paychecks taken out for Social Security. But there's an income ceiling on that. I think it's around $170,000 a year for an individual, and it goes up for inflation every year. If you make it $1 million, you only have to pay taxes on the first $170,000. That's 17% of your income. The other 83%, you don't pay the 6.2%. That's a humongous tax break for them.
0: The other, you know, this goes back to the old saying, you know, figures don't lie, but liars can figure. The other thing is, to be in the top 10% of Americans, you only have to make $155,000 a year. I mean, that's kind of like the average salary of a doctor, you know, or a high-end lawyer. To be in the top 1% of Americans, you only have to make $450,000 a year, which, again, is in the neighborhood of what a good surgeon would make, you know? So when they say the top 1% are paying an enormous percentage of the taxes, the thing is that at $450,000 a year, you're not making enough money to take advantage of the kind of tax breaks that billionaires like Bezos and Musk and Zuckerberg do, you know, where they basically live off borrowed money that they pay 3% on rather than living on income that they pay 37% on federally.
3: But most of their wealth comes from things they own, right? You don't.
0: No, I'm completely agreeing with you. I'm completely agreeing with you. But but the other point that I'm making, and I think it's an important one, is that when they talk about the top 1%, they're not talking about the morbidly rich. They're talking about the upper middle class. They're talking about you know, the doctor and lawyer and small business owner and you know, they're not even talking about the CEO class. CEOs in this country, you know, the big time CEOs are making millions, tens of millions of dollars a year. So, you know, if you really want to look at you know, who's not paying taxes, don't look at the top 1%. Look at the top 1/100th of 1%. Look at the billionaires who are paying an effective 3-4% at the top end rate. But so, and everything I'm saying here is to completely back up what you're saying, Byron. Excellent rant. Thank you very much. And thanks for watching us there in Baton Rouge, Louisiana. Mark in San Francisco. Hey, Mark, what's on your mind today?
4: Tom, I got to ask you a question. You're the smartest guy that could probably answer it.

0: Pam Bondi said that if the Epstein files were released, the system would collapse. Who's the system, or what is the system in your mind?
1: Well, there's something like 25 members of the Trump administration who are named multiple times in the Epstein files. I mean, some incredible number. And so maybe the system would collapse. So they'd all have to go to jail. When did she say that, Mark?
0: Well, I think she said that way back when, about when she was, you know, the attorney general. She mentioned it.
1: I'm unfamiliar with that quote, but it's not surprising. I mean,
0: yeah. Well, I tell you, if we could find out who they are, we might be able to solve this country's problems because they're the ones hurting us.
1: Yeah. Well, I think the main thing that you'd learn is that Trump was in it up to his eyeballs. That Donald Trump was a sexual predator alongside Jeffrey Epstein. That's my guess of what will be found when the Epstein files finally get released. But, Todd Blanche, he's got this cover-up going on steroids, and it wouldn't surprise me at all if they're destroying files right now as fast as they can. Mark, thanks for the call. Spot on. 45 minutes past the hour. Back with more of your calls in just a minute. Stay with us. It's the Tom Hartman Program, the place where smart people get their news.
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1: Your call's up next. Stay with us.

0: You were promised something. Work hard, play by the rules, and you'd own a home, raise a family, retire with dignity. I mean, that was the deal, right? It was called the American dream. So what happened to it? Well, here's the truth nobody told you. It didn't die, it was killed. And we know who did it, when they did it, and how they got away with it for almost 150 years. It starts with a lie buried in a court case way back in 1886, and it runs straight through Ronald Reagan and his administration. And it's still robbing you blind right now. This wasn't bad luck. It was a crime. Who Killed the American Dream? The Greatest Political Crime Ever Told is the new book by me, Tom Hartman. It's available at fine bookstores everywhere. It's time that you knew who did it. Who Killed the American Dream? The Greatest Political Crime Ever Told by Tom Hartman.
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0: 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Hey, Jack, back for another try at me, huh?
1: Oh, man, it's always entertaining. Real quick, getting back to the Epstein deal, did you happen to watch the Haley Jackson interview where she asked six of the victims all at the same time, was Trump involved in any pedophilic or inappropriate sexual activity with any of you or any victims that you're aware of? They all at the same time said no. And then a guy by the name of Brad Edwards represented over 70 victims. Okay, and he confirmed that among all the huge pool of women that he represented, nobody came forward to accuse him of engaging in any inappropriate or pedophilic activity. And then Trump reaches out to the Palm Beach police chief back in 06 and reported on Trump, what he was doing. And at that time, Mike Reiter even told the FBI that Trump was the only, high-profile person to come forward and, you know, offer up his opinion and report on what was
0: this is when he and Epstein were competing for a piece of property that they wanted to hustle to the Russians.
1: Tom,
0: I get it.
1: Yeah, I know. You got to throw in the Russian thing, just like he was a Russian agent. In 2016, he colluded with Russia. Hillary denied the election. Let your guest talk, Tom.
0: Finish your rant, Jack, and I'll respond.
1: Tom, I hold patiently to try to get a word in. Be nice to your guest. The other talking point on the left is that Trump's name is, you know, presented more times in the Bible than Jesus' name. Yet there's nothing out of all those times, there's nothing claiming any inappropriate,
0: in the Bible?
1: Conduct.
0: You mean in the
1: Epstein
0: files?
1: It's amazing. So then, not to mention that Joe Biden's administration had all this stuff, you know, for 4 years, nothing ever came out of it. So I just want to make the point that, again, you guys are going to have to
0: You think Trump is just
1: better,
0: purer than the driven snow? First of all, the Biden administration was not pursuing the Epstein files because there were active investigations and they were told by the Department of Justice, let's work this stuff out. But in terms of Trump not, you know, people who were victims saying Donald Trump didn't come after me, there are several victims who have, you know, we've seen this in the Epstein files, who have claimed that Trump raped them as they were underage girls, and they are in hiding now. I mean, that's well documented, Jack. You should look it up.
1: Okay.
0: Wouldn't you be in hiding if you thought you had something on Trump? I mean, look at what he does to people who cross him.
1: Hey, Tom, somebody could be making allegations about you right now, and they're in hiding, just like you're in hiding from the brown coats.
0: Nobody is asserting that,
1: right,
0: Jack. I'm talking about Donald Trump being in the Epstein files more often than any other name except Epstein himself. That, you know, there's something there, Jack.
1: And where are the police reports that I can go
0: Donald
1: and look
0: Donald Trump
1: up?
0: Was found by two different juries of his peers to be guilty of raping E. Jean Carroll. This guy bragged about raping women, Jack. What are you missing?
1: Right.
0: He bragged about it.
1: You want to go down the E. Jean Carroll road?
0: Access
1: Tom,
0: Hollywood. Oh, yeah, I moved on her like a bitch. I just start kissing. You can grab them by the crotch. Tom, they let you do it when you're a star. Come on, Jack, you're defending this guy?
1: Tom.
0: This slob?
1: Stay on point, Tom.
0: This horrible human being? You're defending him?
1: Tom,
0: is it because because he hates black people as much as you do?
1: Tom, stay on point. And who said that I hate black people, Tom?
0: Well, if you're a Trump, if you're a Trump supporter, I'm going to assume that. I think that's a reasonable assumption in all cases.
1: I could have been married to a black woman. Hey, this is where you really come forward and show your intelligence by accusing somebody you don't even know of being a racist.
0: I have to assume, Jack, that anybody who is defending Donald Trump is probably doing it because they're a racist, because that's the principal thing that he has to sell.
1: Tom, do you want to talk E. Jean Carroll or not? Because you're accusing me of things you have no idea or clue you're talking about.
0: The judge in that case
1: me, just
0: said,
1: like every liberal,
0: that what
1: Tom,
0: Trump was convicted of, and I realize the word is adjudicated, but the judge in the case said that because he penetrated her with his fingers, under New York state law, that's not legally called rape, but that is what most people understand rape to be. That's right there in the transcript, Jack.
1: Sure, and E. Jean Carroll.
0: You are defending a rapist.
1: Hey, Tom, E. Jean Carroll.
0: Two different
1: Anderson
0: juries.
1: Cooper, that rape, wait a minute.
0: Two different juries
1: talk,
0: said was rape.
1: Hey, Tom, you gonna let me talk? You want to read the transcript, what E. Jean Carroll told Anderson Cooper? Rape is sexy. She couldn't remember. Wishes she got his taxes. She told Lawrence O'Donnell that.
0: Yeah.
1: You watch Lawrence O'Donnell.
0: Jack, I'm believing the jury that looked at all the evidence. I'm not listening to some anecdotal thing from some, you know, right-wing guy who's trying to defend Donald Trump, his racism, his misogyny, and his rape. I'm not going to go
1: Tom,
0: there, Jack.
1: E. Jean Carroll, her words don't count. Not mine.
0: I think just the 80 million bucks that Trump owes her counts. Yeah, Jack, thanks for the call. I'm sorry, we're out of time. We're hitting the top of the hour. All right, on the other side of the break, Lori Wallach is going to drop by. Donald Trump said, we're going to have a manufacturing revival in America if we just do tariffs. So where's that manufacturing revival? We'll dig into that in just a moment. Stick around.
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0: If you're a homeowner in America, you need to listen to this. 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
4: If we're exceeding records from the Dust Bowl, that says that we're in deep trouble.
5: Lower 48 states saw the hottest July on record, and so did the world's oceans.
6: People were saying they've never seen a fire this fast before.
5: All of British Columbia in state of emergency amid new outbreak of destructive fires. Plus, wildfire smoke is eroding hard-won progress towards cleaner air.
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7: Costs people a little bit at the filling station? Congressman Randy Fine of Florida, are you running for re-election? Oh, look, you are. Florida 6. Good luck. This is your Green News Report. Okay, Desi Doyen, our summer of climate chaos continues, but hey, now we're breaking records at least.
5: Yes, unfortunately we are. Oh. July 2026 was the hottest month ever recorded in the contiguous United States since record keeping began in the mid-1800s, surpassing records set in the Dust Bowl in 1936. That's according to NOAA. Americans in the lower 48 have suffered through multiple record-shattering heat domes that have fueled the surge of wildfires in the U.S. West, intensified by global warming caused by humanity's burning of fossil fuels. The heat, drought, and record low winter snowpack has pushed the nation's largest reservoir, Lake Mead, a key water source for 7 western states, to a new all-time low.
7: All time, meaning literally all time, because that lake was created as a reservoir just decades ago. Now, the damn thing is about empty.
5: Yes, not since it was filled 90 years ago. In Puerto Rico, officials have begun rationing water in the San Juan region as prolonged severe drought conditions intensify, exacerbating ongoing issues with power outages and low water pressure that have escalated across the island over the past year. Europe is bracing for another heat dome, its 5th since May. The extreme heat has killed tens of thousands of Europeans, threatens crops and energy supplies, and is feeding intense drought and deadly wildfires across the continent. According to the EU's climate service, Copernicus, Western Europe just lived through its hottest June and July on record. Copernicus also found that global ocean temperatures also hit a record for their hottest ever July.
7: Oh, we're just killing it on the records, aren't we?
5: As we go to air, deadly super typhoon Dolphin is pummeling China, triggering massive flooding and landslides. Officials had evacuated more than 1 million people in advance of the storm. The record warm waters in the Pacific fueled typhoon Dolphin's unusually long path of destruction across the Pacific since its formation nearly 2 weeks ago. It's one of 3 simultaneous typhoons churning in the Pacific. And this summer of fires is not letting up. Canada's entire province of British Columbia is now under a state of emergency as fire crews battle more than 100 out-of-control heat and wind-driven wildfires that have forced at least 30,000 people to evacuate. A fire outside of Summerland, British Columbia, exploded in size over the weekend, burning 19 square miles in just 3 hours, according to CBC News, giving residents and farmers shockingly little time to evacuate. In the U.S., the National Interagency Fire Center reported on Sunday that 183 new fires have erupted across the U.S. in just the last week, including 8 large ones, as extremely hot and dry conditions fuel the spread of wildfires across the West.
7: Well, it's just too bad that Donald Trump didn't sweep his forest floors, I guess.
5: Mounting scientific evidence shows that pollution from wildfire smoke is eroding decades of hard-won progress in improving air quality across the country from regulations that had reined in pollution from vehicles and industry.
7: Well, we don't need those regulations anymore, I guess.
5: And finally, a brewing powerful El Nino in the Pacific is forecast to goose global temperatures and extreme weather consequences even further in coming months, further straining infrastructure and resources. In an interview with Pacifica Evening News, Dr. Jeff Masters of Yale Climate Communications was blunt.
4: We have 2 things we need to do to get Earth's fever under control. Number one is to stop burning so many fossil fuels. And we also need to be spending money to adapt to the new climate that we've put in place. We just need to be smarter in general about adapting to climate change.
7: We need to be smarter in general about a whole bunch of things. For much more on all of these stories and the ones we couldn't get to today, check out our website at greennews.bradblog.com. I'm Brad Friedman.
5: And I'm Desi Doyen.
7: And this has been your Green News Report.
9: It's a cruel, cruel assignment.
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1: Hey, welcome to the third hour of our program. On the line with us, our old friend Lori Wallach, the director of Rethink Trade Program at the American Economic Liberties Project. Rethinktrade.org is the website, and also the Blue Sky handle. Lori, welcome back. It's been a while since we talked. Trump has been promising us that if we just went along with his tariffs, we'd have a revival of manufacturing. How's that going?
2: Given they've declared it's happened, they ought to look at their own U.S. government data, because we sure did, and that is not what the story of the data shows.
1: So tell us about it. Give us the details.
2: So, you know, Trump promised and won a couple of elections promising a revival of more manufacturing jobs, more manufacturing capacity, new factories across our country. And Tommy, here's what the data shows a year and a half into his second term. We are down 74,000 fewer manufacturing jobs than the day Trump was sworn in for his second term, and down almost 300,000 from the peak that was achieved, a 15-year peak of U.S. manufacturing employment in the beginning of 2024 during Biden's last year. We have seen a 30% fall off, a wipeout in factory construction. The investment in new factories has gone downhill like a ski slope in the 18 months of the beginning of Trump's new term. And then finally, we see a trade deficit in manufactured goods that is bigger in the middle of 2026 than it was before Trump took office in the beginning of 2025. So in every one of these measures, we not only don't have the manufacturing renaissance we were promised, we have the opposite outcome.
1: Yeah. Now, as you know, I'm sort of a fan of tariffs, but it seems to me that if I was an industrialist, if I wanted to build a factory, or if I had a factory, you know, if I was buying goods from China, for example, or Vietnam or someplace else, and I was thinking of building a factory here in order to deal with the tariffs, you know, because the tariffs are producing an economic pressure that would cause me to want to build here, I would still not do it if the tariff was imposed by some random president who could be reversed when the next president comes along. But I would do it if Congress passed the tariff and said, you know, here's how it's going to be for the next couple of decades. Then you've got some certainty. Is that the variable that's at play here?
2: It's a very good logic, and you've got a good point. And one of the things we've advocated for during the current ongoing renegotiation of the U.S.-Mexico-Canada agreement, the NAFTA redo that was supposed to be terrific, and it's not worked out that way, so it's being renegotiated again right now. So we've argued that the U.S., Mexico, and Canada should get together, figure out the sectors in which they really think it's important to have more domestic manufacturing, so medicine and the active pharmaceutical ingredients, advanced battery systems and electric vehicles, solar equipment, et cetera, and that they should raise tariffs officially, have Congress pass them, and list those as our new most favored nation formal and final new rates. So you're right there. Yeah. But I think that the reason why Trump's tariffs, really his tariff malpractice, is not translating into the gains he promised, and in fact things are worse, is because most people don't realize this, but he's given grifty exceptions for his broligarch big tech buddies, individual companies. Tom, right now, 55% of the value of our imports are in the exclusions where there are no new tariffs. Only 45% of the value of our imports are hit by his damn tariffs. So he has announced big tariffs. He's announced tariffs on sectors where then, wink, wink, there's an annex. You have to like be a recovering trade attorney like me. And if you look at the details, it's like, wait a minute, it's a permanent exclusion for everything that he says is being tariffed. That is why I think, as well as the on-again, off-again, up-down, sideways, chaotic nature, is why his tariff policy is having the opposite of the intended effect.
1: Yeah, it makes perfect sense. And then there's also the dimension of this, that Trump has been using tariffs as instruments of extortion, you know, saying to countries, well, I mean, he doesn't come out and say it, but you know, Tim Cook from Apple comes and gives Trump, you know, a million dollar bar of gold, or I don't know what it's worth, you know, but a big chunk of gold. Or the diamond guys from South Africa, they came and gave him a ring with 300 diamonds in it. I mean, that was really worth some serious money. And what does he do? He gives them an exception to diamonds on tariffs. So basically, it's not even like he's actually cares about the tariffs as something that will rebuild American manufacturing. It's more like they can be used in sector after sector, country after country, instance after instance, each one individually, and each one of those individual circumstances or actions lead to a bribe coming into Trump or his kids.
2: So first of all, we did a study of a bunch of these, and you can find that on our website, which is rethinktrade.org, www.rethinktrade.org, as well as the data I was just talking about. Mm-hmm. Every quarter, we post an analysis where we inflation control, we break out the different sectors so you can see manufacturing versus other things. We actually look quarter by quarter. We look year by year. We take the data and we chart it so you can see it on graphs if you like it better than seeing the numbers. And that, again, is on rethinktrade.org. But yes, he's being very grifty. He's doing lots of exceptions. It's not strategic. There is a way to use tariffs in a smart way. So I just had a shocking. I just had a story run in Foreign Affairs where I lay out how you could use a combination of tariffs and capital controls and environmental and anti-monopoly standards to be and wage standards and labor standards to be able to actually get the real benefits from trade, because there are benefits to be had. It depends on what rules you're trading. Mm-hmm. And right now we have this enormous chronic trade deficit, but unfortunately, the flip side of that is China's $1.2 trillion trade chronic surplus, which now is deindustrializing a lot of other countries that have joined us in deficit. So we now have a whole tribe of potential partners who might be interested in different terms of trade based on these lift up and balance trade rules if the next administration wanted to actually do it right. And the great thing is Foreign Affairs gave us a gift access. So if you go to my Twitter, which is @WallachLaurie, pinned right at the top is your free access to this long, it's not that long, but you know, it's a Foreign Affairs piece, mm-hmm. 5 pages, lays out how to do it right using tariffs and other tools to actually get the benefits of trade. And one of the things you definitely wouldn't be doing is these totally grifty exceptions for your kids, your friends, your hanger-oners.
1: Yeah, I get it. Could you summarize that for us in a minute or two?
2: So the basic theory is like this. Countries that have relatively balanced trade with the world, even some of those that have big surpluses, because it's not only China, the biggest second one is actually Germany and Korea and Japan are right after that and Taiwan. A lot of those countries use basically trade distortions. They drop their currency or they

0: last Trump of the big US trade deficit. And a lot of countries are quite reliant on some access to our market. So that gives us the ability to not just use that leverage for grift and greed and beating up on countries for whims or favoritism, but rather to actually say, you want to trade with us, we want to trade with you. But here are the new terms. All the countries that are willing to have balanced trade with the whole group of countries. So when they get out of balance, they have to, for instance, let their currency value come up or otherwise reestablish balance. So balanced trade, a floor of decency using the global International Labor Organization standards, the global multilateral environmental agreement standards, plus anti-monopoly rules. So we have fair and functioning markets domestically and internationally. We base our trade on that. And amongst ourselves, we have lower tariff rates, but we get to renegotiate our tariff rates so we can decide we do want higher tariffs for an industrial policy approach on this thing and that thing and this thing. You set within the group an overall what's called trade-weighted cap. So you can pick the things you want higher, you pick the things that you want lower. You set an overall cap, you trade amongst yourselves if you follow those rules. But you all agree for the countries outside of that group who are following the fair rules, high external tariffs, which means countries like Taiwan or Korea are going to have to decide, do they stop the trade cheating and join that club, or they're out there with China? Even for countries like China, who are not going to change their model, that's going to be good for their workers, because workers in even countries with chronic surpluses are on the short end of it. Because what is chronic surplus? It's China having no social safety net. So everyone has to have too much savings, which then gets subsidized into exports. Or wages are suppressed as a worker in China relative to your efficiency. So it's a deal that would basically balance trade, have a floor of decency, fair markets, and those who want to trade on those terms would have preferential status. They're not zero tariffs, zero on some stuff, but higher for industrial policy, flexibility. And then if you don't want to be in those rules, you pay the price and they're
1: I
0: high
1: love it.
0: tariffs on you.
1: I love it, Lori. Lori, I just have 1 minute here until I hit a hard break. I can't stop. Do you see any evidence that either anybody in this administration or any high-profile Democrats are taking seriously these kind of suggestions?
0: So there are some high-profile Democrats in this administration, no. I mean, there certainly are people in this administration, in their trade agency, who could have written a very similar thing. And actually, interestingly, what I wrote probably has 80% overlap with something that former first-term U.S. Trade Representative Bob
1: Lighthizer.
0: Lighthizer wrote.
1: Yeah.
0: And Lighthizer's version of it's slightly different than mine. Mine's more environmental, et cetera, but there's a big overlap. But for this, with Trump in his second term, with his raging tariff abuse, it's not like there aren't people who have intellectual agreement, but the president certainly doesn't. And with the Democrats going forward, yes, there are various people who have been thinking about these kind of mechanisms of using our market access for good, not for grift.
1: Yeah, well, that would be a great thing. And Hamilton wrote about this in his report on American manufacturers back in the 1700s. I mean,
0: Well, everyone can see the foreign policy article at Wallach Lori on Twitter. It's free for another 2 weeks.
1: There you go. Lori Wallach, also rethinktrade.org. Lori, thanks so much. It's always great talking
0: Thank
1: with you.
0: Thank you.
1: I always learn something. Thank you. 18 minutes past the hour. I'll be right back.
2: This is the Tom Hartman Program.
1: So what's Bob Kennedy up to now? And is this part of Putin's program? Stick around. We'll be right back.

If you're a homeowner in America, you need to listen to this. The FBI has been warning about a type of real estate fraud on the rise called title theft, and your equity is their target. Here's how it works. Criminals forge your signature on a single document, use a fake notary stamp, and file it with your county. 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
0: 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Take back your news. Welcome back. 23 minutes past the hour. So Bob Kennedy's plan to basically dismantle our vaccine program in the United States has already led to at least one death from measles, if my recollection is correct. And obviously, you know, an epidemic of measles. We've got thousands of cases, more cases than we've had in a long, long time. And recently, they published this thing saying that European countries, babies get 11 injections, and they've got a picture of a little baby with 11 syringes around it. And then they say, in the United States, they get 72 injections, and there's a picture of a baby with 72 syringes all around it, which is pretty shocking when you look at it. Well, it turns out that in the European country, there's 11 diseases that children are vaccinated against as children. And you can get your annual flu shot if you want, and a COVID shot if you want, annually. In the United States, there are 12 diseases that we vaccinate children for, one more than Europe, which I think might be Hep B or something, but whatever it is. And then what Bob Kennedy's group did is they took, they just assumed that that baby for the rest of its entire childhood until it's 18 years old is going to get a flu shot every year and a COVID shot. And so that's an additional, what is that, 18 times 2, you know, is 30 some odd. So, I mean, it's just, it's crazy. And they play these wild games with math. Have you heard this thing? COVID-19 vaccines resulted in a 82% miscarriage rate. Well, what they did, it was a statistical trick. They took 827 pregnancies with complete data, women who did and didn't get the COVID shot. They filtered, and the miscarriage rate was the same. With or without the shot, it was the same throughout the whole study. So what they did was they threw out 700 participants who were vaccinated in their third trimester, and also any ongoing pregnancies that hadn't concluded. So that left only a cherry-picked group of 127 women, 104 of whom had miscarried. And so they were like, oh, you know, I mean, the normal miscarriage rate is between 8.5% and 13%, which is what they found when they looked at the original data. But after they pulled out these 700 people and said, oh, well, let's not look at them, suddenly you had an 80, you know, they're making stuff up. Meanwhile, the Taylor Farms hasn't been inspected. This foreign factory has not been inspected in 7 years. It turns out, according to this foods, in fact, foreign food safety inspections have fallen by 29% since 2024. Why? Because Republicans won't fund the foreign food inspections. Congress has mandated, thousands of food inspections, and we're getting a tiny fraction of those because Republicans in Congress won't fund it. And also because of the DOGE cuts to the organization, you know, to the FDA that is supposed to test this stuff. So, in fact, the last time the FDA visited that Taylor Farms place in Mexico, it was because of another cyclosporiasis outbreak, this time in 2013. 47,000 foreign manufacturers account for 90% of non-meat food shipments to the U.S., and the FDA has inspected 4.5% of them since 2023. We've got a real problem. We'll be right back.
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0: What's on your mind? 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

0: 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One of the most important and often misunderstood aspects of the American experiment is this. The founders created a secular constitution. That decision emerged directly from history. The United States began as a rebellion against monarchy and the doctrine of divine right, against the idea that political power should be tied to religion. 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No religious tests, no state religion, and a clear separation between church and state. Understanding this history matters more now than ever. 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Text Hartman to 511-511 or go to ffrf.us/Hartman because our democracy works best when it...
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6: On this day in labor history, the year was 1937. That was the day the International Longshoremen's and Warehousemen's Union was founded, after the victorious strike of 1934 that established the Union Hiring Hall, West Coast Union leaders embarked on an inland campaign to organize the thousands of warehouse workers who handled shipped goods. But West Coast dock workers overwhelmingly chose to join the CIO after it was expelled from the AFL earlier that year. They found that the ILA planned to abandon the warehouse workers they had worked so hard to organize. They also opposed dues assessments to fight the CIO and disagreed with the ILA's hostility to minimum wage laws, Social Security, and unemployment insurance. Radicals like Harry Bridges and others had established themselves not only as workers' leaders, but also led attacks on Jim Crow racism in the ranks and in the industry. The success of the 1934 strike was due in part to the welcoming of blacks into the ranks of the union. In his book, Workers on the Waterfront, historian Bruce Nelson notes that, quote, the ILWU's well-known opposition to racial discrimination was an important factor in the union's expansion into Hawaii, not only on the waterfront, but among sugar and pineapple plantation workers. The triumph of the ILWU in Hawaiian agriculture brought about a degree of fraternization across racial lines that few had thought possible. Since then, the union has beat back numerous Taft-Hartley and McCarthy-era attacks. More recently, the ILWU has been in the forefront of broader social justice struggles, leading walkouts and work stoppages for various political causes. Today, it represents close to 60,000 workers, including those locals that initially refused to affiliate. Like what you hear? Check out more at laborhistoryin2.com.
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1: Watch the factories leave.
0: And welcome back. 35 minutes past the hour. So what's on your mind today? Mark in Highland, California. Hey, Mark, what's up?
2: Hello, thank you. I had a crazy idea that might be applicable to insurrectionists in Washington who wish to attack the Supreme Court. They're the source of all the dictatorship that we're having. And so while they're deliberating some important issue, maybe demonstrators could assemble in front of the Supreme Court using the same terrorism that the insurrectionists on January 6th used. In other words, instead of a gallows saying, hang Mike Pence, they could have a gallows saying, hang Kavanaugh, hang
0: I don't think that's a good idea, Mark.
2: No, it's not, but it's one way they could influence, perhaps, the decisions.
0: No, I think not. I mean, this is, Amy Coney Barrett spoke to this when she was testifying before Congress 2 weeks ago, is, you know, that they're basically terrified. I mean, the Trump administration's war on the courts, the one thing that has been restraining Donald Trump in many regards has been the courts. Granted, the Supreme Court has ruled over more often than not. But even the Supreme Court has stood up to him a few times, and every time he complains about that, she gets death threats. 300, and she's got, you know, young kids.
2: Oh, my God.
0: So I would be very reluctant about, you know, feeding any fuel to that fire. Instead, what we need to do is, you know, be working on legislatively, number one, changing our legislature, and then two, legislatively overturning Citizens United. So that the Supreme Court can't do this stupid stuff. But, you know, I get your frustration, you know, and, you know, you're looking for a solution here, and I honor that. But I'd be very careful about being an insurrectionist. Mark, thanks for the call. Paul in Woodinville, Washington. Hey, Paul, what's on your mind today?
3: Well, Tom, if I may, with your approval, make a quick public service announcement on behalf of the Tom Hartman Show, that Tom Hartman is under no obligation to be a gracious host to impertinent guests.
0: Oh, you're talking about Jack? Tom, let your guests speak.
3: Yeah, I mean, Jack has a last name, and we all know what it is, right?
0: Yes.
3: So, no, but really, it's just, he's told this 2 or 3 times now, and it absolutely adds nothing. It's not the spirit of this program to just be rude. He makes no points. I cannot sort out of all of this. You got to let me speak, because this actually really is, I know Jack's listening, it shows what an air of white entitlement that he has, because he walks into your house and says, you need to let me do anything I want, when he himself, you know damn well, is the kind of guy that says, under my roof, it's my rules, you don't like it, you can leave.
0: Sure.
3: And that's the kind of radio he normally listens to, I guarantee you. If I were to call Lars Larson or Ari Hoffman, I've never been able to talk more than 20 seconds to Ari Hoffman without him going, Paul, I guess Paul doesn't want to have a conversation. And then, you know, that's the end of it. So you gave him ample time, and he said absolutely nothing. The only thing he did try to challenge, which I think was just because he was doing the Gish Gallop, was this thing about E. Jean Carroll. Mm-hmm. And I'm sorry, but there's, first of all, in a civil case, which Trump was found in 2 of them, the E. Jean Carroll case twice for E. Jean Carroll defamation, and once in the state case of where he was overvaluing his properties and
0: the fraud case.
3: He had the criminal fraud case and the civil fraud case, but
0: yep. And he lost both.
3: The Seventh Amendment, which I acknowledge doesn't always apply in state law, but it says that the jury, the verdict of a jury, shall not be questioned. So, in all these cases, there are 12 individuals who are the experts on the evidence. Mm-hmm. They are the people who know more about the evidence of these cases than anybody. And they were the ones who were charged to make the decision. And those are the men and women of the jury. And so to say that this didn't happen and that E. Jean Carroll said something on a program, those things are irrelevant, because that's just, even with her saying it, in those civil cases, that's considered hearsay. It's out-of-court statements. Mm-hmm. So therefore, it's not under oath, and it can be taken different ways. So whatever she said on one program or another that Jack so-and-so misconstrues, or it's irrelevant, because the verdict's made, the jury's made the verdict.
0: Yeah.
3: And Donald Trump, he's
0: a rapist.
3: And the judge said, he's a rapist, and I don't feel the need to say adjudicated anymore. As a matter of fact, I will leave it to Jack to tell me the distinction between adjudicated and convicted, and I'm happy to have him say, well, yeah, he did it, but it wasn't criminal, so we can't go to... Let him be the one to sort that mess out. I'll be smiling while it happens.
0: Well, he won't. He's just in denial. I mean, it's really kind of sad.
3: Yeah, it's just total denial, because I think, and like the other guy, CJ from Wisconsin, not CJ from Florida, he's a good guy. The guy from Wisconsin who's just about the same thing, is I think they're beginning to realize that they can't admit it, but that this guy is a absolutely... I don't even know have words for him anymore.
0: He's a criminal.
3: I mean,
0: he's a grifter. He's a professional grifter, and he has suckered these poor MAGA people to the point that they gave him $1 billion for his meme coins, which have no value whatsoever.
3: God, yeah.
0: I mean, literally $1 billion. His own followers bought these meme coins from him, and all they are is little digital postage stamps that have Donald's picture on them and Melania's picture on them. They gave him $1 billion. He put it in his pocket, and the meme coins are worth nothing now. I mean, you know, it was just pure grift. And do you hear any of them complaining about it? No. If they are, it's certainly not breaking through on the right-wingosphere.
3: The case of the Trump, the stowaway, and the giant Big Mac container, airplane thing, is that I started to think about it. Who was he really hiding from? I mean, because when you think about it, there was a video outside the plane. Anybody who's outside the plane could observe what's happening.
0: Mm-hmm.
3: So the only people that he could possibly, because there's a video that shows the truck going between the two planes, the catering truck.
0: Yeah.
3: And so...
0: Was he hiding from the Iranians or from Carolyn Leavitt?
3: No, he was hiding from the people inside the plane.
0: That's my point.
3: Put your shades down.
0: Carolyn Leavitt was one of the ones inside the plane.
3: Right.
0: And she's pissed, apparently.
3: Did the crew know? Because if he was going to let the crew know, that if they didn't know and they were flying, I mean, these are military pilots on Air Force One, but if you're going to let them fly the plane with the risk, then you get everybody else off of the aircraft. But he was hiding from the White House press corps. I mean, that's really because anybody outside of the plane who had a vantage point would have been able to see what was going on. And that would include an Iranian spy drone or an Iranian informant who's, you know, around nearby going, oh, I see what they're doing.
0: Yeah, you know that there was somebody like that around there. I mean, there pretty much had to be. There's two theories about Carolyn Leavitt quitting her job now. One is that she's pissed off that Trump picked... I keep forgetting her name. This other young blonde woman who follows him around and prints out stories for him and sits in his bedroom at night and does his tweets for him and stuff. That he invited her on the secret plane, but not Carolyn Leavitt. And so Carolyn Leavitt is like, you know, flying at 30,000 feet, thinking any minute now I could get blown out of the air, and I just had a new baby, and this is how much this guy cares for me. So there's that theory. And then the other theory is that when Todd Blanche yesterday came out with this new memo saying that even if you don't work in the White House, we're going to extend executive immunity to you if you have any conversations at all with the president where you offer advice, in quotes. So now she figures she's got immunity, even though she's no longer going to be drawing a paycheck. So she might as well, you know, take it and run. It's very strange. It's the whole administration. Grifters and criminals.
3: There's no absolute zero in these guys' politics.
0: No, there isn't. There's no bottom. Yeah, sadly, there's just no bottom. They're defending pedophiles and rapists. It's amazing. Paul, thank you for the call. Yep. All right, what's on your mind? I'll pick up your calls here on the other side of the break. Stay with us. It's 44 and a half minutes past the hour.
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0: 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We're right here. I'll be right back with you.

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2: "To discover brilliant, innovative, creative, and original thinking is one of life's rare privileges. To discover that such a thinker has focused on the most critical of all issues facing our species is encouraging. Because The Last Hours of Ancient Sunlight is a seminal work offering a viewpoint original yet ancient, I see our situation today in a new light. And because of the scope and depth of this work, I find it inspiring as well as disturbing. I rather exhausted superlative in praise of Tom Hartman's book, The Prophet's Way, which I rightly called the most important book I've ever read. But now I find the sequel calling for equal praise, since the issue here addresses the whole of our species, and indeed all species."
1: The Last Hours of Ancient Sunlight, The Fate of the World and What We Can Do Before It's Too Late by Tom Hartman, in bookstores everywhere.
3: Hey friends, Tom Hartman here to tell you about my brand new book. It's called The Tom Hartman Reader. Tom Hartman Reader is unlike any of my other books. It's a collection of my best and most revealing writings that I think you need to know. Tom Hartman Reader covers everything from my fierce commitment to Jeffersonian democracy to my steadfast opposition to the corporatization of America. Also, it more clearly identifies the root cause of so many of our social and environmental ills. 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Or what cloudy Germany can teach us about solar energy? 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Inspiration, insight, and action. 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
4: The American middle class is on its deathbed. 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

0: 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It really means a lot to us.
1: Hey, if you're a homeowner in America, you need to listen to this. 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Welcome back. 10 minutes before the hour. Picking up your calls here. Lynette in St. Paul, Minnesota. Hey, Lynette. Thanks for listening to KTNF. What's up?
2: Oh, hi, Tom. You were talking about the vaccinations, and I think the anti-vax, and this is what I get a little, I'm not sure about, the anti-vax people they make it seem like, I guess when I was 6 years old in the 60s, or when I was a kid getting these shots, you know, they make it seem like, oh, we didn't have to get the cluster of shots then, like they do now, and that's what's different, but I can't remember. I feel we had several shots at a time, but I don't know. As many? That's what I don't know. Do you know?
1: I don't know the numbers right off the top of my head, but I do know that the number of vaccines that people are getting right now is more than twice what it was in the 60s. What the question is that a bad thing? I mean, you know, if it's preventing a lot of disease and it's not producing side effects and it's clearly not causing autism, I mean, those studies have been done to death, then what's the harm?
2: Well, that's what I don't know. So a friend of mine who has she's in her 30s now, but she's autistic, you know, he's convinced that it was the MMRA cluster of vaccinations that she had, which he said we didn't have that when we were kids. And so that's where
1: autism when we were kids. We just called them different names. And, this so-called explosion in autism seems more to be connected to an explosion in extending the range of what we call autism. I mean, you know, what people who used to be called eccentric are called autistic now. At least that's my sense of it. I mean, it's entirely possible that there are environmental factors that might be causing more autism too. The other thing that we do know can cause autism is older parents. And there's a lot of that going on right now. So, I mean, you know, we should look at the factors for the things that we know and we can demonstrate rather than, you know, relying on this one study that Andrew, what's-his-name, put out back, you know, a couple of decades ago that has been literally debunked dozens of times, and yet Kennedy keeps quoting it.
2: Because, and now that you mention that, the friend I'm talking about, yeah, they had their kids when they were much older.
1: There you go.
2: I don't know.
1: Yeah, and that's, you know, that's the speculation about, you know, if Barron Trump is autistic, it's probably because Donald's sperm was old, you know, or Melania wasn't in her 20s. But, you know, it's apparently the biggest risk is with an older father. So, but but again, there was a period of time when I was actually skeptical about the whole vaccine thing because I had been talking to Bob Kennedy. I mean, he'd been on my program a bunch. I've known the guy for years. And we were on Air America together, you know, and it made sense to me that, you know, hey, the immune system's under assault, therefore. But when you look at country after country after country where they've got national health care systems and they can act absolutely from birth to death, they can look at the statistics and they can see who got vaccinated and who didn't and who got autism and who didn't. And there's literally, I mean, the biggest study was done by the Danes, right, out of Denmark. There's literally no association between vaccination and autism. Now, you know, there may be, again, I'm not an expert on this, so fact check me, please. But I'm pretty sure that there is an association. I've certainly read it a number of times. I don't know how solid the science is, an association between older sperm and autism. So anyway, Lynette, I want to get another call in here, but thank you for the call. That was an important one. Debbie in Wheeling, Illinois, listening to WCPT. Hey, Debbie, you have the last minute. What's up?
3: Hey, thanks for taking my call. My question is, you know, I was listening to the information about, you know, our food hasn't been inspected because of all these budget cuts and the things that have been taken away from us. And it has happened in other areas like our education, et cetera. And my question is, once the Democrats take over again, and we will, can this stuff be reversed?
1: Yes.
3: Can these things come back?
1: Yes. In short answer to your question, yes. The problem is that they're trying to do so much damage that in order to reverse it will take, you know, decades rather than just, you know, a year or two. And, you know, to a large extent, they've accomplished that. I mean, these guys, the Doge guys, you know, and the Trump guys, all dancing to Putin's tune, in my opinion, have really kneecapped the federal government, have done some really serious damage to the United States government. And on top of that, we just hit a $40 trillion national debt, you know, which is mind-boggling. I mean, we're spending $1 trillion a year just on interest on our national debt. And again, that's part of the same thing. You know, it's like take the resources of the country and hand them off to the billionaires. All of the, if you add up the tax cuts of Reagan, Bush, and Trump, they add up to around $40 trillion. And so, you know, we're borrowing money in your and my name, and we're giving that money to billionaires. We're cutting back on programs that would benefit people like you and me and just average Americans across the board, and giving that money to billionaires or to right-wing groups in Europe. And it's just so wrong. Debbie, thank you for the call. That was a great question. Appreciate hearing from you. Thank you. It's the end of the show. Thanks so much for being with us. We'll be back tomorrow, same time, same place. In the meantime, don't forget, democracy is not a spectator sport. It requires all of us, and that includes you. So get out there, get active, tag, you're it. Have a great afternoon. Be good to yourself and the folks around you. Stay safe. Eat your veggies. Get your exercise. Get ready to vote. Double-check your voter registration at vote.org, and I'll catch up with you tomorrow.

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2: Please hang up and try again.
3: The name's Francis Sawyer. But everybody calls me Psycho. Any of you guys call me Francis, and I'll kill you.
4: Ooh.
3: You just made the list, buddy. And I don't like nobody touching my stuff. So just keep your meat hooks off. If I catch any of you guys in my stuff, I'll kill you. Also, I don't like nobody touching me. Now, any of you homos touch me, and I'll kill you.
4: Lighten up, Francis.
5: You're listening to the American Democracy Minute, keeping your government by and for the people. We've been reporting since last spring on attempts by the Trump administration to obtain state voter and personal data for the expanded SAVE database. That effort included lawsuits against 30 states and D.C. for refusing. DOJ is 0 for 22 in those cases. The data demanded by the U.S. Department of Justice includes publicly available voter rolls, but also voting history and Social Security and other personal information for the Systematic Alien Verification for Entitlements, or SAVE, system. Combined with data from federal agencies, SAVE was to be repurposed from helping businesses and agencies check citizenship status into a tool to verify citizenship for voting purposes. States, voting rights groups, and voters argue that the Elections Clause of the U.S. Constitution grants states control over elections, not the executive branch. Further, releasing the data violated both state and federal privacy statutes, including the Privacy Act of 1974, and the administration provided no valid justification not to follow those statutes. So far, cases against 21 states and D.C. have been dismissed by federal district courts. June 24th, a Sixth Circuit Court of Appeals panel also sided with the state of Michigan. Cases against 9 other states have not yet been decided. We've linked to more at AmericanDemocracyMinute.org. I'm Brian Beal.
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7: Saying that, I'm saying remove, damn it, I'm saying you go away. Can I get that away? All right, hold on, because now I'm gonna bring, oh, I gotta turn the light on, bring the camera over. Okay, let's and I gotta edit this, damn. Okay, let's do this though. Ta-da, I'm there. I didn't set up, oh god, most of you can hear me, and in a moment, you'll even see me, I think. Okay, there's a delay, and because there's a delay, okay, now you can see me. Yay! We're getting there. Oh, now it shows select a stream. Wow, there is such a delay, I guess. And because I've been going back and forth with, I'm going to say it's a she, with Ms. AI, so I could get the stream started. This is better than yesterday, except here's what happened. First of all, if you're just tuning in and don't know what's been going on all week, I must apologize. On Monday, came in as usual, raring to go, ready to start the show, and my my encoder, my video streaming software that I've been using for like 15 years, stopped. It just would not work. So, so I had no video on Monday, and no matter what I tried. And again, I know that software pretty well. because I've been using it for 15 years and I couldn't get it to start. So I said, well, I guess the time has come to dump Wirecast because they stopped all, tech support, though they made you pay $100 a year for it and to get their updates of the software. But so they'll update it and then they don't tell you, you know, how to make it work. Lovely. I knew the day would come when I'd have to switch. And I kept telling myself, I will learn this OBS software. But I never did because I am great at procrastinating. So I did not. And Monday happened. And so after the show on Monday, I downloaded OBS. The good thing about it is it's free. It's open source, so anybody can use it. And it's supposed to be really good. I'll tell you what it is. It's really complicated. Oh, my God. And so today when I came in, so I was not going to do a show today because I'm not feeling well. I mean, really not. Again, I'm sorry to burden you with this shit, but I did not sleep last night. Again, that's two nights in a row. This time it wasn't just, you know, the voices in my head. Last night it was the restless leg syndrome, which is really weird because I'm taking methadone, which is the only thing that stops. And for those of you who don't know what restless leg syndrome is, it's the feeling of like creepy crawlies inside your legs. And the only thing that will, make it stop even momentarily is the, if you get up and walk around. And that doesn't really fix it. No, not at all. Doesn't fix it. But it does, give you, I guess, some relief, a little bit of relief. I got to fix this. So, look, I did that. Okay. So it gives you a little bit of relief, right? So I was up last night and usually it'll dissipate after a while. Well, no, that's wrong. It'll usually dissipate after a while if I take another dose of the methadone. Well, I've been having it out with a doctor because apparently I'm on the maximum dose of the methadone. And because it's a controlled substance, and I guess you can die from it. They said it slows down your breathing and your heart rate, which I don't feel any of that. But I don't feel any effects at all from the methadone. However, except for it calms my legs. So I was literally up all night. And on top of that, it wasn't only the voices in my head and my legs. It was just generally not feeling well. My my stomach is in knots and jumbly. So there's that. So I wasn't going to do a show. But I realized, shit, you know what? Tomorrow's Friday. And Marcy Wheeler will be here. And I don't want this shit to happen tomorrow. I want it to just go smoothly. Oh, shit. And tomorrow is its own challenge because I record with her early and then play it back at showtime. So, tomorrow will be another day. But anyway, so, and it was around 10:40 that, I'm up and around and I'm not feeling as shitty as I was before. I was able to, ease my stomach a little bit. So I thought, whatever, I'll do a show, but I'll let everyone know it's going to be another show of dealing with this shit. Cause that's what this week has been. But, you know, so I started from scratch, which I shouldn't have done. There's a way to reuse the settings from the previous day or the previous show and just update it to the new day. But silly me, I didn't do that. So I started over, and that means I have to start everything from scratch, building all the scenes as this software directs you to do. This is what happens when I try to chew gum and talk at the same time. Yeah, I know. I did that already. Go away. So we still here? I just need to double check. There I am. Okay. Thanks, Spocko. Actually, yes, I am. I'm trying to open up Zoom, which I didn't do. So anyway, I was on with the AI trying to get. See, what happens is with the other software, I would set it up, get it going, find the URL of the stream because each day generated a different stream. And today it wasn't working. I was able to start the stream without going live. But on this, if I start the stream, I start the stream and we're live. So I started an earlier broadcast. I don't know if my mic was on and you heard me talking to myself as I was doing it. I was getting pissed off. So I was kind of yelling at the AI. If you happen to hear that, I know the other stream, it recorded something. If you heard that, please don't pay attention to that. It was just me. And delete that. I'll delete it later. It took up two shows. So the next time, so each time if it starts streaming live on YouTube, when you stop it, you can't start it up again. You have to start all over again. So I've been through this like three times already in the last hour. No, don't call yet because I don't even have the I don't have the phone turned on. I don't have Zoom open yet. So bear with me 1 second. Let me open Zoom. Okay. Da da da da. And then I do this. Mm-mm-mm. Okay. And where's my Zoom window? Okay, let's do this. Oh, it wants 8 seconds? I don't think so. Okay. So Zoom. Join. I guess that's what I need. Okay. I see what else. Okay. Huh. All right. I'm going to try it this way. And then, you know, whoever wants to jump in the Zoom and try to help me. But before I can take that, I have to make another source. But if you want to go into the Zoom, see, this is what's so shitty. I can't just type it in here and have it come up on the screen. And my mouth is dry. I need to enter another source. So let me put that monitor where the Zoom screen is. Okay, and that one is a video, a window capture. That's a window capture. Woo! And that window is, let's see, select a window to capture. And I believe it is, oh, Zoom meeting. Oh, look at that. Oh, okay. Now I remember how to get that audio. So now I got the Zoom meeting window. Spocko, if you want to jump into that Zoom room, you know how to get there. I will put it up on the later when I can figure out, you know, how to do it when we're on a roll. But Spocko, go on in there while I do this. So that is Zoom, Zoom. Okay. Oh, shit. I didn't mean to do that. And I can't tell if it's me, you know, because that window is showing rename Zoom window. Charlie, are you out there? Zoom. I hear somebody out there. Okay, Zoom window. And then I need to bring in the audio for the Zoom window. Oh, I guess David's home. Okay. That's why I heard Charlie, because he hears somebody's coming before I do. And there's David's phone. Okay. I hear them out there. Okay. Now the text. That's a different one. Okay, and this is the Zoom audio. Spocko, why are you not coming in? Spocko? You don't hear me now? What? Yeah. Oh, you did hear it. And you laughed. Oh, lovely. Do you hear me humming as well? okay. Well, I see people in the chat room. Can you guys hear me? If so, I'm waiting for an answer there. Okay, let me get this. I guess, is this it? It's not showing what it is. Zoom audio. Zoom? Live streaming. I don't know. I'm going to try that and see if that works. But I need somebody. Yes. Okay. All right. Okay. Will someone...

0: Who else is there? Maybe Spocko is there. Is somebody else? Who's there? Spocko's there. Spocko, why aren't I seeing you? Do you not have your video on? See, I need somebody with video. Spocko doesn't want to go video. Somebody who can go on camera, please come into the Zoom room. Yeah, sorry, Spocko. I need somebody on camera. So, you know, got to do that. So as soon as somebody comes in, who will go on camera? No, what the hell? What the hell? No, who's this? No, what's that? Oh, nope. Sorry. Oh, you're not on. Oh, okay. You want to go on like that? Is that all right? Oh, I got to hear you. Can I hear you? Talk.
1: I can talk.
0: Okay, wait, hold on. I gotta change something to make it go live. Okay. Damn, God, this is stupid. Okay, so there's Spocko. Hey, Spocko in the control room. Okay, now, though, that's not what I wanted. I wanted to, I've got to put the window together.
1: You can hear me.
0: Yeah, I can hear
1: you. I'm talking.
0: So while you're up there, stand by.
2: Hey.
0: See, I have to do all this stuff in advance. Now I've got to get our window together and see if I can figure out how to do this. All right, so this is your window, right? So there's Spocko on the deck of the Starship Enterprise. All right, so Spocko, tell me, what's been happening so far? Have you been able? You've been able to hear me?
1: I can see you. I can hear you, and I now see from the YouTube that I'm showing up on the screen. Just me.
0: Yes.
1: Not you.
0: Right.
1: Okay.
0: That's correct. And I am trying to put together the two shot again with the other software. You can just do it. With this, I've got to make every element. So, all right, I'm going to put you there, right? And then me, I got to do this one. Okay, I could take me there, go there. Holy shit, this is so stupid. All right, I have a feeling this might not be. What is this?
1: What the two shot is?
0: No, you don't see the two shot yet. Just
1: you had it yesterday.
0: I know. I made it, the window yesterday.
1: Okay.
0: All right. This one I can do. Yeah. So I created that yesterday. And because I didn't reuse yesterday's settings, it didn't stick around. So I don't have access to it. And let me try like this. No, that's horrible. All right. One more thing. All right. I can bring that down from the top. This really sucks because my pre-production work, this will add hours, at least another hour to my show prep. And usually my show prep time is, okay, I can do this now, is, hold on, usually my show prep time is, ta-da, is taken with, reading, you know, prepping for information, you know, news and stuff that I do on the show. And if I have to be doing all of this, you know, because I don't have a producer to do this for me every day. And this is a pain in the ass.
1: Ooh, I see the two shot.
0: Yes, you do. And hold on, because I just tweaked it a little more. Now, you notice I also don't have a Chiron up because that would be something else. And I don't know how to even save this screen that I put together. There's got to be a way to do it, but I didn't because I'm trying to do it on the fly. So I'm doing it quickly. It sucks. I wonder. No, I don't know. I don't know how to save this configuration. Doesn't that
1: Control
0: suck? I can't just say, save this, unless there is a way to do it. Let me look. Lock preview. Huh. Okay. So that saves that. And then I can change this.

0: All right, I'm talking to myself, so I can see what I'm doing. So I'm going to rename camera one. Fuck. I just turned myself off in the preview. All right, maybe I can rename it. Rename to two shot with Zoom. Okay, so I'm going to name that. What did I lock? I'm going to lock that. Okay, cool. So now this is a shot, I think. I'm just okay. I'm gonna see what happens if I try to then go to, God, this is so weird. So how do I make it? Oh, all right. If I go to that and I close this one, nope. Oh, now your window is, I see, your window is,
1: While Nicole is working on this, I'll
0: frozen.
1: Tell
0: you I'm don't mind me. I'm just trying to figure out how this thing works.
1: While she's talking about that, I could tell you some stuff.
0: Okay, go ahead, please.
1: So one of the things I did, we had that great interview with Angie Lorenzen from Nebraska's For Us. And so what
0: right.
1: I do.
0: Oh, that we did on, when was that? Was that Monday?
1: It was.
0: Earlier this week, one day. Early,
1: yeah.
0: yeah.
1: Maybe
0: okay.
1: It was last week. I don't remember. Anyway, but I took that clip, and what I am trying to do is she had a lot of great information. And so I talked to my friends and family back in Nebraska. I said, so what was the part that jumped out at you and what did you like about it? And so my sister went and pulled, you know, told me, here's a couple of things that were really important. And I then am kind of clipping some of the stuff together from right now. There is a one of the two of the three people who are the representatives, they go on, they have their little, town halls, and they talk about all the ways that we've brought all this money in Nebraska. But the line that Angie said that I thought was really good was, they say they bring this money into the rural hospitals, but that money doesn't go to keep the hospitals open. It's only good for like tech stuff. And what I find interesting is that is how it is sold in Nebraska. And so they just had an article the other day in the Nebraska public media talking about all this money that's brought into these hospitals. But the entire article doesn't talk about all the real cuts that are happening in Nebraska. They just talk, oh, we've got all this money coming in. And one of the things that Andy talked about was, Nebraska, the first place that they're showing these cuts to Medicaid, cuts to SNAP, the work requirements particularly. Why is it that that's happening? Because Nebraska's governor chose to do this first. They decided, oh, let's start early before all the other states that get it. And so people are going to say, other states are going to want to say, wow, what is happening there? And I have to say that the politicians in Nebraska, I particularly watch Mike Flood, they're very clever. And I think a lot of times people do not understand how it's not only controlling their message, but controlling how the media perceives it. So Flood goes on and people are, oh, he has a town hall, but he cherry picks stuff. And so with that article, I mean, that just came out saying, well, we've got all this new money coming in. They don't talk about how it's going to destroy entire communities. So I made a little clip.
0: Oh,
1: and
0: you
1: I'm
0: did.
1: Very, very conscious of the fact that doing short clips is really important because people don't read, they don't watch stuff anymore. It's just very hard.
0: Okay, so, well then, Spocko, let me ask you this. If and by the way, chat room, I could use you guys. Even when Spocko's talking, when he was just talking, how was the audio? See, this is, what I'm trying to find. If you can let me know, how was the audio, Docs? Was it okay? Is it okay? 'Cause this, I need to, I need to know that.
1: Well, and I can talk my audio without my mask on. My mask might have been.
0: Yeah, no, you know what, Spocko? Just stay there. Hopefully somebody, a great audio, Jen said.
1: All right.
0: Okay. All right. Don't do that, because then there's two of me.
2: Sorry.
0: Okay. Let me go back to then. Oh, I got to do it over. See, this is what sucks. I need a whole different scene, they call them. So if I were to do, see, now I made the camera this. So I'd have to do a new scene for, I already have, oh, scene two. Oh, I see. Okay. So my camera, this is so stupid. It's the only way I can put it. It is so overly cumbersome to do this. Okay, now I want to make this, take this. Why isn't it letting me edit? See, now that I have this one, oh, I maybe it's this. Get out of studio mode? No, shit. no. All right. All right. I want to just do my camera, do that. And if I transition, I've got a transition here. Okay. And get out of studio mode, maybe then it will let me edit the scene. I don't know. I think I'm going to have to get Wirecast working again, because this really sucks.
1: No, you don't.
0: One way or the other.
1: You can fix it. You can figure it out.
0: Well, maybe, you know, but not for tomorrow. There's no way I will have this all working correctly by tomorrow. Do I still have audio, or did I lose it because I am in a different shot? Hold on. Chat room, I would love it if you guys would listen and answer me, because, you know, yeah, okay, so I don't have audio anymore. That's what I'm asking you. Okay, cool. Thank you. So my camera, I need to add this one. Hold on. Shit. No, I screwed everything up. My camera. Okay, let me do this. And then I need to add, what, how can, okay, add audio, my audio. It should be there, add one. Okay, now I should have audio again. That's why I was thank you. I was getting frustrated because I was asking if I still had audio and no one was answering me, and now the audio is back on. Is it
1: okay,
0: back on?
1: Well,
0: it's back
1: on. Maybe I should keep talking. I don't want to be
0: now. It's back on. Okay, so this, God, really sucks. All right, now I could do this, but why is that still there? My God, this is okay. If I do that, that goes away. Yes. Okay, now, see, I don't even know. So how it works, I have two windows, usually. There's a preview window, as most TV or video production streams or studios have, right? There's a preview, and then you can, once you have the shot set up, you can move it over to the live window. But in the studio mode, that where I have the preview window, some things don't work when I have it open. So I have to get out of studio mode, and then I don't know which window I'm seeing. This is really not.
1: Should I get off of Zoom? Is that, or
0: no,
1: are you going to do
0: no.
1: that with Marcy? Okay. You're going to record it, right? For Marcy.
0: Yeah, but that's still not going to, it's not going to work. It's not going to be good enough. Why? Now I'm trying to figure out. So in my preview window, while you're up there, I've got this going. My preview window, I'm trying to get the show card, you know, my normal, you know, the graphic that I put up at the beginning of the show set up the way it's supposed to be. And I can't move it. I can't edit it. I can't do anything with it. Why is what I'm trying to figure out. View, scene list mode. What is this? List grid. No. Dock tools. No. Stats. Open multi-view. What is that? No, always on top. No idea. Yeah, see, this is just weird. Lower thirds. Oh, I'm not even getting into that. Custom brow reset docs. What if I reset the docs?
1: Lower thirds. That's me.
0: Yeah. Mr. Well, the lower third is where you put the Chiron, and the ones I had up yesterday, again, I had to make separately, and they weren't the actual real Chirons that you want working. Right now, kind of nothing is working. Why is this being funky?
1: Interesting.
0: I don't know why. It's not letting me move it. It's not letting me edit it. It's not letting me do anything. Anything in this preview window, not letting me do anything. I don't know why.
1: Charlene, you said that you can see it on your Apple TV, but you can't on your iPhone. You can't hear on your iPhone. Is that it?
0: I watch you on YouTube via my Apple TV. It had audio, but also open the YouTube app on my iPhone so I have the chat. And that one's not getting audio. That's weird. I have no idea why. That's
1: got to
0: be a
1: story.
0: Setting in her
1: on
0: settings.
1: Hers, okay.
0: Because that's something that I have no control over. That it wouldn't even come through here. So
1: I will tell a story while you're working on that about video technology.
0: This
1: thing. For a while, I traveled all over the country. All over the country training executives for Cisco for their security software, and basically helping them when they're going to go on TV. And they at the time had purchased the company that did WebEx. And WebEx was, you know, a subset. Cisco had their entire virtual presence thing, and they really liked it, pushing that. They had these entire systems set up with all these cameras and microphones and stuff. And if you would go into their offices and you would see all the other engineers, and they're all perfectly lit and everything, and it's great. The problem is all these people who are professionals at doing this, they also needed to integrate with this, you know, people with their PCs and their phones and software with WebEx. And this is, again, before the pandemic and all the big people like learned all this stuff. So I would go to these places, and we had the people who created this stuff and these experts, technical experts, and they still couldn't figure it out. And so I had to become an expert when I was go to all these places. And it was just like one of those things. And I have to thank the person who had brought me in for this, because she taught me to always have three methods to deal with this. If it doesn't work this way, go to plan B. If it doesn't work this way, what's plan C? And so I had to be very careful. Like, I bring in and I get the whole thing set up. Nobody there knew what to do. I had to figure it out. So I'm doing all these things. Finally, one time I had an executive in there and I could not figure it out. And she was an expert. So I was like going, it's plugged in. This is working. That's all the things working. And she goes, unplug the thing and plug it back in again. I was like, what? It's clearly plugged in. And she said, okay, just try it. I did it and it worked. I said, how did you know that? And she said, you know, 15 years of experience, and you know the various different steps that you can do to troubleshoot. And that's why there's an order for your troubleshooting. You try this first, and then you don't make more than one change. And then this one and this one. And she explained why it is when people say, did you try turning it back off and on again?
0: Yeah. Well, that's always the answer.
1: She explained why that worked. But she also said one of the things that people don't always do is understand that the physical connections sometimes don't always work. They heat up, they change, they, you know, have weird glitches. And that's why I also check the physical connections. And she'd tell the stories about, she'd go to these places and people say, well, it's not working. And she would say, is it plugged in? And sometimes that was it. Oh, it's, but when she said, if it's plugged in, is it working? She says, unplug it and plug it back in.
0: Yeah.
1: And it
0: well, worked. But you know what? Those are always the first things you do. None of those things are my issue. But yeah,
1: I know.
0: When all else, I mean, you should do it first. But always reboot. You're having a problem. It's not working. Reboot. Turn it off. Turn it on again.
1: But the other thing
0: that's plugged in, unplug it. Wait 30 seconds, and you know, plug it in again. Yeah, but unfortunately, none of that shit.
1: I was going to say
0: is going to help me.
1: That I learned is you go into Google, in this case your AI, you describe the problem and say, and then say, and it was solved. So you go in, you say with OBS and you describe this, how do I create this scene and save the scene? How do I do this? What is this?
0: No, and you have a conversation with it, because that's the only way it works. Because some of the things that AI is telling me don't work, or what it's saying doesn't match up with what I'm seeing. So, you know, it gets frustrating. It's like, yeah, no, where is that? Or that, sorry, that doesn't exist. So that's the frustrating part of it. It's easier than reading, the instructions or watching a tutorial on YouTube or something. Because this, I can actually, you know, as I'm doing it, you know, I like to figure things out myself, and I get a lot of it done myself.
1: Yeah,
0: then when something fucks up, I can ask the AI. So, you know, this didn't work. Why? And here's what it did. And then it said, oh, in that case, you know, so it helps you learn it as you go. But yeah, don't just ask it, how do I do this, and expect that you'll get, you know.
1: In the old days, we used to say, RTFM, read the fucking manual. And that, and of course, men would say, you know, real men doesn't need to read the manual. But I got a lot of people who are friends or technical friends and technical writers who say, if it's a good, well-written manual, it'll make a big difference. But what you've done now, and you've understand with the AI, a lot of AI technical support is now done with AI. And so I've had to do some, you know, software security stuff. And by the way, I'm going to tell everybody this. If you do not have software security on your computer, on your devices, on your phone, you need it, because there are a number of new things that are out there. I recommend Bitdefender Total Internet Security, and they usually have discounts for it, but you can put it on your phone, on your PC, on your tablet. All of it can protect you from things, and they have new software to help protect you from scams, for like phone scams and phishing scams. And we recently had one where it was like an Evite that people sent, and it was from a group that we knew. It was from people that she had worked with before. And so Mrs. Spocko connected, and it turns out that they had tried to get it and get into her thing. So we had a real scare there. So we've got to go back. And the total internet security thing, they also have insurance on it. So if you get the whole thing set up and whatever, and you do get hacked, there's a way for you can get compensated for this. So I highly recommend this. I've always been a big fan of them ever since I started working in the world of computer security. And there's a couple of people that I follow, a couple of people I read about. They have said also, this is the way to go, because the security exploits are happening faster because AI is going through and looking for what they call zero-day exploits. And they're using those exploits to get in things faster. What they don't have faster is the AI figuring out how to fix the problems, because the AI isn't always smart enough to fix the problems, or they'll create other problems. So this is why I say it's really important for everybody to have ways to protect your information, because things are getting really fast.
0: Yep. Yep. Ugh. Okay. Well, it is, it's 12:40 my time. Let me go through a couple of things that are going on, because there's some weird shit happening. I mean, it is because we live in, opposite world, with the orange idiot at the helm. And that's really kind of,
1: Can I get off camera? Can I step away?
0: Hold on. Then let me, because this I can do, even though I can't, okay. Thanks, Spocko. I can't, for whatever reason, I can do this. I can't. Why can't I edit this? That's what's weird. It's not letting me configure video. Oh, maybe this has to be pushed. No, that's not it. I don't know. It's not letting me edit it. It did let me before. Properties. Yes. No. Nope. Let's see. Filters.
1: Okay. I'm gonna go. Do you want me to just leave the chat room?
0: That's fine. Yeah.
1: Okay.
0: Okay.
1: Goodbye. And everybody make
0: sure they can't hear you, Spocko. If you're not showing on the screen, they can't hear you. Bye. So Spocko left. He's got stuff to do. Okay. Yeah. Well, now I know the damn it. I know the limits of this for now. Okay. So let me tell you a couple of things going on, because I'm sure there are some people who are like, okay, can you like get to some content? So, you know what? Let me try a couple of things here. This should work because this audio comes in through here. I got an email from somebody the other day who said a longtime listener, can't remember his name because my brain is foggy. But he asked me, he said he's back. He's been dealing with some health challenges, and yeah, I get that. But he said he's back listening and asked if I would play something that I used to play quite often, but not recently, as far as he knows, and he's right. And asked who did this, and I don't know, but it is worth listening to. And you can sing along.

0: Duh, because I potted down my microphone. You know, sometimes you gotta plug it in, turn it off and turn it on again. Turn the mic up. Did you hear the song? You didn't hear the lost audio again when that clip ended. Did you hear the song? Tell me if you heard the song. We heard the song. Oh, okay, because I turned down my microphone, you didn't hear me. Okay, so we got that. Phew! All right, now we're going to try something else. Let's see. Okay, that's going, right? And then I pulled a few other things that I wanted to share with you and to test out my system. All right, so, all right, this one. I'm going to play. You know what? I can turn both of these down. Yes, I can. Okay. So this is a video made by these people who from a group called Honest Government, and they are based in Australia. But you know, Australia apparently sometimes goes through the same shit that we go through. So I'm going to play this video, which will work. The question is, will the audio work? And I think it will because of my setup here. I sound like Barney Fight. You mean Barney Fife? Tell me if you heard the song. Okay, you heard the song. Okay, so now, sorry, I cannot adjust this window for whatever reason. I don't know why. All right, but here is a message from Honest Government.
1: Hello, I'm from the government. In today's episode of How Billionaires Are Fucking Everything Everywhere All At Once, we look at AI data.
0: You don't have the video, right?
1: To house your digital prison. These windowless tumors are popping up everywhere.
0: Isn't that weird?
1: Sure, they poison neighborhoods.
0: I'm going to take that down. You didn't hear, you did not hear the audio on that, right? Chat room, I have to remember that there is a delay. So once you hear me ask the question, please let me know if no audio from that window. Thank you, Genesis. See, this is what I need you guys to do. Okay. Bear with me because, I am going to, it's interesting that it's playing me now though. Oh, I see. Okay. I see why. All right. You stop. I'm going to get the audio for that, I hope. Okay, so if I do add, and I need, is it that one? No, the NDI audio. Do I have it? NDI source. Okay, I need audio output capture, maybe. Output capture, will this work? From where? Well, oh, see, that should be maybe that. I don't think that'll work because that's not set up. But let me try it anyway because you guys are helping me troubleshoot, right? So let me go back to this. And now you got me. And I'll go back to this. And go back to NDI and no audio. What is this audio? What? Okay. See, I need no audio output. NDI source audio output from where? Oh, that is the Wirecast. Yeah, I don't think that's gonna work. Let me try one more. I didn't even ask AI about the NDI thing. That's how NDI is how you get a picture or audio from something that's not connected to the computer. This is a different computer. I gotta run these paper. Okay. I have. Okay. All right. I love you too. Thank you. Okay. We have 10 minutes left. Okay. And I am going to tell you a little bit of news. All right. Audio input capture. Let me try one more thing and see if this will work. See, it should work through there, but no, that's the only other audio thing I have. All right. I'm going to try that too. Okay. You see, yeah, it's not taking like the audio from my board. I can't, like, I got a soundboard here. And it's not letting me, like, pick up the audio from

0: there, though it should. It really should. All right, let's try if I close studio mode again. That's closed. And if I bring this one over, 1212, it's hearing me. And if I bring up the audio from here and bring, wow, okay, let's see. I'm going to play it again and we'll see if it works. Okay, go. No, why not? See, this has audio. And it should let you hear it, but it isn't. But you want to hear something funny? Watch out. If I go back to my camera, me, now you can hear me talking again. And if I start playing this video again, oh, damn it. Oh, now you see my board. Sorry about that. And that is why the Brolagards are searching for new places to build. Now you can hear the audio coming from the government that does whatever America says.
1: Hi, I'm from the Australian government, and we're excited that Australia will be home to a shit ton of new AI data centers. So excited. They're being fast tracked even before legislated regulations like Victoria, where we approved this mega data center in 75 days with fuck all community consultation.
0: And can you hear? Right now? Wales,
1: we said hold our beer and fast-tracked 15 of them. Sure, we already have enough data centers to run the world's essential services, banks, hospitals, Bluey. So what are all these new mega ones for? That's confidential.
0: Audio from the video is good. Your work
1: and helping Palantir bomb brown keys.
0: Then I'm going to play it over again so you can actually hear it. Okay, let's try it.
1: Hello, I'm from the government. In today's episode of How Billionaires Are F***ing Everything Everywhere All At Once, we look at AI data centers built to house your digital prison. These windowless tumors are popping up everywhere. Sure, they poison neighborhoods, guzzle water, and jack up your energy bill, but look at all they give back. Shrimp Jesus slop and a chatbot addiction that's turning Homo sapiens into Homo shit for brains. Sadly for the Brologarchy, Homo sapiens are resisting. In Texas, Utah, London to Vancouver, to the point the feds are now targeting anti-AI extremists like this lady who tried to stop a data center, and that is why the Brologarchs are searching for new places to build them. If only there was a country with lots of gas and a government that does whatever America says. Hi, I'm from the Australian government, and we're excited that Australia will be home to a shit ton of new AI data centers. So excited, they're being fast-tracked even before we've legislated regulations like Victoria, where we approved this mega data center in 75 days with fuck all community consultation. And in New South Wales, we said hold our beer and fast-tracked 15 of them. Sure, we already have enough data centers to run the world's essential services, banks, hospitals, Bluey. So what are all these new mega ones for? That's confidential, which is code for stealing your work and helping Palantir bomb brown kids. Why the rush? Here's the lobby group to explain. Hi, I'm from Data Centers Australia. As the peak lobby group for data centers, our job is to hype up the AI bubble so governments get FOMO and say, shut up and take our resources, even though they create fuck all jobs and pretty much all the money flows overseas. Morons. And if that sounds familiar, that's because it's exactly what gas companies do. Coincidentally, gas companies are some of our loyal members, which is why when Albo said data centers might be powered by renewables, we stepped in and said,
2: "Sit down!"
1: No wonder so many chumps are rushing to approve gas-powered data centers. Hi, I'm from the NT government. We're backing this mega AI data center powered by gas from fracking the Beetaloo Basin, as well as this massive one with ties to El Duce. Sure, this threatens our precious aquifers, but don't worry, this genius said that's a good thing, because if the NT has too much water, it'll flip the Earth's axis. Morons everywhere, and not just in Australia. Here in Canada, Banker Daddy and Oil Karen want this giant gas-powered tumor. In the UK, over 100 data centers plan to run on gas. Europe's about to be covered in them. Just what we need when half the planet's on fire. And in all cases, AI and gas companies get billions, while you get approximately... fuck all. But don't forget Shrimp Jesus. The one thing the Brologarchy fears is a community that comes together, like New York, which just imposed the first statewide moratorium. And these Aussies who came together to say no. So if you like not living in the Matrix on a waterless, dead-ass planet ruled by billionaires, you might want to join calls for a moratorium on data centers while you still can. This has been a message from your local government franchise. Good luck. Authorized by Sarah Connor.
0: Authorized by Sarah Connor. government. Juicemedia.com is the group who does these videos. Juice Media. So you can find them on the YouTubes, and they are quite funny. Okay, now bring me back. Hi. What if I go back to, was it here? Okay, no, that's me and Spocko, but at least, you know, I have, the window is cropped a little bit. You got two of me. All right, let me change one other thing if I can. Since it's not letting me edit anything, and I don't know why, I guess not. All right, well, I guess let me go back to the other one, my camera. Okay. What happens if I do this? Cut. Ah, okay, that was quick. Okay, and go out of here. Let me, I guess, for the last few minutes, share with you. We got 2 minutes left. Whoops. Okay. Where are my notes? A little bit of news. There was a couple of things. You hear about the Lakers? They're fucking up the Lakers. You know, when I was in, I know the crop video is an improvement. I just can't crop it again for whatever reason. The Lakers are being sold again after, like, just, I don't know how long, but very quickly after they were sold before. $12.5 billion. So $2 billion profit, I think, in a couple of months. Who are the buyers? Josh Kushner, that's Jared's brother, and Bob Iger. Yeah, that's, you know, I was in L.A. during the, you know, the Showtime years of the Lakers when it was fun. All right, so there's that. You'll love this one. Transportation Secretary Sean Duffy recently announced that the Trump administration had hired 2,000 full-time video game players to fill vacant air traffic controller jobs. Video gamers. Remember when Trump said, yeah, they're like, it's the guy in the basement, the 200-pound guy in the basement, or well, he was 300-pound guy in the basement. Yeah, playing video games.
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4: 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As I See It, Class Warfare, the Only Resort to Right-Wing Doom. It's Worth It, How to Talk to Your Right-Wing Relatives, Friends, and Neighbors, and other books written by Egberto Willis.
5: Welcome to Politics Done Right. My name is Egberto Willis, your host. Good morning, Houston. Good morning, Harris County. Good morning to the great state of Texas. Good morning to the United States of America. And, of course, good morning to the entire world, receiving our signals via the magic of El Internet, formerly known as the ARPANET, created by whom? Created by we, the people, now controlled by the billionaires, but something we will be taking back. We got a full show today, so I'm going to go real quickly to Brother Jack, the genius in LS Studio. Jack, how you doing this morning?
6: I'm good. Good morning, Humberto. Good morning, world. Good morning, Houston. Good morning, and welcome to Politics Done Right on KPFT 90.1 FM. Tom Hartman explains how the Supreme Court and corporate power systematically dismantled the American dream. Washington revised the Monroe Doctrine with an outrageous celebration of American domination. while voters continue rejecting establishment-approved candidates and elevating progressives prepared to fight for working people. These stories share one unmistakable lesson. Democracy survives only when ordinary people challenge concentrated power.
5: Absolutely.
6: Yes, we must.
5: So, yes. Anything you got for me, Jack?
6: No, it's just that this is one of my favorite topics, corporate power and its grip on the American society and the world.
5: Yes, sir.
6: How we have to start pushing back on it.
5: When we will. Well, look, I'm going to go ahead and start Tom Hartman right away because, again, it's a long show and let's get busy, all right?
6: Roger that.
7: Well, folks, welcome to another edition of Politics Done Right on Egberto Off the Record. Today, as usual, we have a very special guest. Joining us today is the legendary progressive radio host and best-selling author and fearless truth-teller, Tom Hartman. We'll discuss the state of American politics, the pivotal 2026 midterms, and his urgent new book, Who Killed the American Dream? Tom, welcome to the program. How are you doing today, my dear brother?
8: Thank you, Egberto. It's great to see you.
7: Well, as you know, always, who killed the American dream? Well,
8: say what?
7: All the time and all the time. Who killed the American dream?
8: The Supreme Court. short answer.
7: The short answer is the Supreme Court. Anyway, Tom, look, it's an honor to have you here. Like I tell you, you are progressive media. You are the one who have carried this mantra for a very long time. And I know our audience is going to appreciate that. You know, we're speaking to the man today. How are you doing today? And how have you been?
8: Fine. Yeah.
7: Still
8: alive, still kicking.
7: Well, that's the name of the game, right? You're still doing your show. You're still doing everything. Anyway, folks, tell me about, let's start out before we get into the politics. Let's start about a little bit about this new book that you've written. This is another book in the series of books that you've done.
8: Yeah, this is, this is a standalone book. It's not part of the Hidden History series, but it's back in 2002. I was digging around a law library in Vermont, the Supreme Court Law Library, and got the original 1888 printed edition of the Supreme Court proceedings from 1886. Because I wanted to write, I was working on a book called Unequal Protection about the 14th Amendment. And according to everything I'd read at that point, in 1886, the Supreme Court said that the 14th Amendment, which says that all persons are entitled to equal rights under the law, due process, equal protection under the law, I think was the phrase, that included corporations, that persons designation included corporations. So I wanted to read the decision. And so the law library and a guy named Paul Donovan helped me find it. He was a librarian and a lawyer, I think. And I read the entire decision. And nowhere did it say that corporations are persons. And I went back to Paul and I said, I'm not seeing this here. And he was like, that's weird. And he read it and he was like, I don't see it either. And so he said, let's flip back to the preceding page. This is like a 150-year-old book. So we go to the page that precedes it. And there's this thing called a headnote, which is a summary written by the clerk of the court, mm-hmm. which has absolutely no legal standing or legal power whatsoever. It's there basically for law students and, you know, reporters and anybody who's looking for a good summary of the case. And I mean, these date back to John Marshall. And in that headnote, it says the court is of the opinion that the 14th Amendment applies to corporations as persons and they're entitled to equal protection under the law. I'm paraphrasing, but it said essentially that. And I'm like, whoa, you know, we've based 150 years of law on this headnote and it has no legal standing. And he's like, I'm just a librarian here. So I went down the street to a friend of mine who was a lawyer and Jim Ritvo. And I said, you know, what does this say to you? And I paid my 50 cents and got copies of the whole decision, you know, and took it down to Jim. And he read it and he's going, oh, yeah. He said, you found one of these mistakes that happens every now and then throughout history. So I started digging into this, and I discovered two things. One, I wasn't the first person to discover this. A guy named Jay Graham had back in 1954, and he wrote a book about it, but I don't think it sold more than 100 copies. It was kind of a minor thing. And in fact, when my book came out on equal protection in 2002, the first talk I gave was at the Lewis and Clark Law Library here in Portland. And, you know, there were about 300 people in the room, and I said, and they were all either lawyers or law students or professors of law. And I said, please raise your hand if you know that in 1886, the Supreme Court ruled that corporations are person, and that became the foundation for Citizens United and everything else, and essentially the corporate takeover of America. And everybody raised their hand. I mean, that was the state of knowledge in 2002, even though Jay Graham had discovered this, and he wasn't the only one. There were a few others.
7: Are you telling me that Tom Hartman, the progressive radio host, found out something that lawyers throughout America just let slide?
8: Yeah, yeah. And I published a book called Unequal Protection, How Corporations Became Persons in 2002. But it was a real wonky book. You know, it was a book that was written for lawyers as much as for anybody else. And in the years since then, in the 24 years since then, now in part because of my book, and also there are a few other people who wrote similar books around the same time. This is when Move to Amend was starting to take off. And I was really, I knew those guys. I thought they were really great.
7: Well, I was a part of the executive committee. In fact, we made I don't know if you realize it, I was an executive producer of the Legalized Democracy, and you appeared on it.
8: Yeah. Yeah, and that was because I had written that book.
7: Yeah.
8: Because I kind of had this reputation as the guy who was, you know, outing the Supreme Court. So anyhow, I dug into it, and I found that it was actually, and this was in that 2002 book, that it was actually a conspiracy by the clerk of the court, a guy named John Chandler Bancroft Davis, who was a wealthy former railroad executive, CEO, in fact, whose father was the governor of Massachusetts. He's a very powerful man. And back then, the clerk of the court actually had more power than any of these individual justices. He was permanently in D.C. They were only there 2 or 3 months out of the year. And the justice from California, Stephen Jay Fields, each circuit sent a justice basically back then. And Stephen Field had kicked 7 of these cases, and the railroads were bribing Field. And they had told him, you know, Stanford, you know, the railroad billionaire who endowed the university, basically told Field that if he would get this into law, that corporations were persons, then he would sponsor him for president in the election of 1888 or 92 or whatever the year was. And we actually went back to the, you know, I went down to the Stephen Jay Field Library and the collection in the National Archives, and found this correspondence that nobody had looked at since the maybe 1900, you know, 1890. I mean, it was just covered with dust. It was just obvious that nobody had even looked at it. So I wrote all that up, but like I said, it didn't go very far other than to lawyers. And now if you ask, well, actually, I asked DuckDuckGo the other day, you know, did the Supreme Court say that corporations are persons in 1886? And it said, yes, it did. Then I asked ChatGPT, and it said, no, it didn't. And it was
7: so ChatGPT got it right.
8: It basically quoted me back to me. And so anyhow, I've been sitting on this for 23 years wanting to rewrite this book so that the average person would find it interesting and readable. And, you know, and so when Louise and I sat down, we took the original book apart, put it back together again, and just wrote this from scratch. Mm-hmm. And it's written like a murder mystery, you know, who got killed? The American dream, the middle class. Who is the killer? You know, who is the trigger man? Well, the trigger man was Stephen Jay Field. Who was the guy who hired the trigger man? You know, Leland Sanford and John Chandler Bancroft Davis. And what do we do about it? What can we do about it now? You know,
7: I want to back up as far as your journalism is concerned, because I've known you for a long time, and I don't think you have ever told me that you were the genesis of a whole lot of.
8: Oh, I'll show you the book. It's
7: okay.
8: These are all the books I've written, and it's on here someplace. I know. Come on, it's green. Oh, here's one.
7: There it is.
8: It's blue. Yeah. That's the book from 2002.
7: Wow. You know, for all these years that I've known you, but you see, you write so many damn books, man. It's kind of like it's hard to keep up, you know. But I did, you know, this a learning experience for me as well, because like I said, we had you with David Cobb and all the others when we did that thing, the legalized democracy, etc. That made a huge difference. In fact, you also came when we had the snowstorm at the coffee party. I don't know if you remember that in D.C.
8: Oh, yeah.
7: In D.C.
8: And I got in a fight with Larry Lessig. Remember?
7: Oh, yes. You're a bad person, Tom. Because
8: he was like, this is the law. And I'm like, we can change it.
7: Yeah. I forgot about that. Yeah. That was a long time ago.
8: He was very pissed at me.
7: Yeah. Well, he was very pissed at a lot of folks because, you know, he had this method that he wanted to. Well, anyway, that's another story.
8: Yeah, it had to be done.
7: Anyway,
8: he's a good guy. I've got no shade on Larry Lessig. I have great respect for him.
7: Absolutely.
8: It was just one of those little kind of quirky things that I said something. He didn't like the way I said it, and we got it.
7: Well, he didn't like the article I wrote on the Common Dreams about, I think it was about, because he wanted to do it. So, and I wrote this article on the Common Dreams, and we kind of, I did it under the name of Move to Amend, and he didn't quite like it. But anyhow, for another, on another topic, here's the thing, Tom. You point out that corporations are guilty of us losing our democracy. And it seems like, it's not, if you remember that documentary we made, it was how we used the Supreme Court to acknowledge more of our rights as time went on. And it seems like the reverse is starting to occur now. And not only in laws governing the corporations, but in laws being passed, not laws being passed, but decisions that give the executive more power, which seems to be unconstitutional, in my opinion. Your thoughts on that?
8: Well, I agree with your opinion. I mean, you know, it's fascinating. You go back and read the letters, particularly between Jefferson and Adams, but also, you know, a number of the other founders, John Jay got in on this, Benjamin Rush and others. This whole idea, there was this guy, Montesquieu, you know, this French count,
7: mm-hmm.
8: who came up with this idea in the 1740s, I think it was. I'm trying to remember the title of the book he wrote. Anyway, I can't remember. But his idea was that every government should be broken into three parts, and each part should have veto power over, you know, the other two, or each of the two should have veto power over one or both. Mm-hmm. And the point being to distribute power, that whenever power was concentrated, that was the beginning of the end for a republic. And he cited all these, you know, examples and things. And they're all talking about Montesquieu. Everybody loved Montesquieu. And of course, he wasn't the only one saying this. The Iroquois had a very similar system, you know, internally as well, which the founders were very familiar with, because these were their next door neighbors.
7: Mm-hmm.
8: And some of whom they, you know, at least Adams and Jefferson had spent a lot of time hanging out with. And so, you know, I would argue that if the founders were to look at these decisions, handing more and more power to Trump, they would be vomiting. They would be horrified. It is so antithetical to the Constitution, to the plain language of the Constitution, much less, you know, read the Federalist Papers, mm-hmm. you know, the discussions between Adams and, or between Madison and Hamilton, and occasionally John Jay about the power of the executive and, you know, et cetera. I mean, you know, just, you're absolutely right.
7: You know, but let's go into where you think we're heading. And I don't want to get into the politics here. I want to get into the Supreme Court. It seems to me like unless we're stuck in this cycle for a long time, unless we do something like expanding the Supreme Court. And I don't see any way around it unless you have some other opinion.
8: Yeah, that's going to be, well, to do what? Are you talking about to reverse Citizens United?
7: To reverse. Not only Citizens, a lot more McCutcheon, Citizens United.
8: Oh yeah, well, it's all fruit of the poisonous tree of
7: right.
8: You know, Santa Clara County versus Southern Pacific Railroad, 1886. you know, the easy way to do it, and I realize it's not easy, but is to pass a constitutional amendment. And, you know, people say, oh, you know, we've got 27 constitutional amendments and they takes forever. And, you know, average time is quack, quack, quack. Well, you know, I remember when the Vietnam War was raging and there was a broad consensus across America that 18-year-olds should be able to vote. And from the time that amendment was proposed in Congress until it was

0: ultimate thing that, you know, would solve the problem once and for all is to simply bury it in the Constitution. Short of that, the goal is to get the Supreme Court to reverse itself. And you're right, it's going to take a compositional change in the court. And this is, you know, a project, a 60-year project by the billionaires. You know,
1: a successful one at that. Yeah.
0: Yeah. Yeah. Tremendously between the Heritage Foundation and the, you know, what's his name? The guy who got a $1.4 billion.
1: Oh, yeah. I know who you mean. Yeah. The billionaire. Yeah.
0: Yeah. Leonard Leo's project.
1: Leonard Leo. Yeah.
0: Yeah. So, and Franklin Roosevelt, I wrote about this. There's a whole chapter about this in my book, The Hidden History of the Supreme Court, that I thought was absolutely fascinating when I went back and really did a deep dive into the history. In 1930, you know, Roosevelt was president. His first term was 32 to 36, right? That's a four-year term. And in the election of 36, when he was running for re-election, the Supreme Court had knocked down a number of his New Deal programs. They had declared unemployment insurance unconstitutional. They declared a bunch of things that he tried to do unconstitutional. And the one that he had just passed in 35 that was teed up for a court hearing in late 36 or early 37 was Social Security. And the consensus was that they were going to strike down Social Security as being unconstitutional. And so FDR in 36 started talking about packing the court. His plan was to say that, and at that time of the, I believe it was 9 members of the court, at that time, a majority of them, I think it was 5 of them, were over 70. And so what he was saying, fact check my numbers, but it's in that neighborhood. And so what he said was basically we're going to put an age limit, a retirement age. And because the Constitution says that once you're appointed to the Supreme Court, you have an appointment to the federal bench for life. It doesn't say the Supreme Court for life.
1: Oh. Those,
0: you know, there's 2 ways to do this. One would be to, and this is how people are talking right now about the term limits. One would be to move them after a certain age back to one of the courts or the appeals courts. The other alternative, which is what FDR was proposing, was that all of those judges over 70 together would become one. They would have one vote collectively, and they would all be called justices emeritus. In other words, kind of retired justices, but they would all still participate, but collectively they would only have one vote. And so he would add 3 or 4 or 5 new members to the court, depending on how many people were over 70. And there was actually a very good chance that this could have passed. That you know, because it just would have required Congress making it law. It doesn't, you know, Article 3, Section 2.
1: It still follows the Constitution, yeah.
0: Right, yeah, it says that Congress can regulate the court, I mean, and always has, and even determine what it can and can't rule on. So that was the plan, and he went into that election and, you know, talking about it, and there was all this blowback and all this sturm und drang. And then Francis Perkins, who was his labor secretary, who was really the architect of the New Deal, got to know the wife of Justice Roberts, and oddly enough, his name was Owen Roberts, as I recall, and basically convinced her to convince her husband to change his vote. And so the 5-4 flipped. And that was referred to in the newspapers as the switch in time that saved 9. you know, switch in position.
1: Yeah, right.
0: And at that point, and this was just months after the election, FDR just abandoned his effort because he no longer needed to, because now he had 5 votes on the court.
1: That he need, yeah.
0: Everything was going through. And after Owen Roberts changed, then there was another guy who changed as well. And ultimately, a third guy did change his vote. And then, you know, by the time FDR had finished his 12-year term, he had replaced, or not all 12 years, he died in office, but his third term, he had replaced every single justice on the court. You know, he basically outlived him. So anyhow. So the, you know, the idea is that if we can change the composition of the court, I think that might not be as difficult as people think.
1: It would be nice, because I think the country is in trouble, and let's switch to that, in fact, because, you know, we're sort of at 15 minutes in so far. So let me ask you this. What do you think, how do you think we get out of this? What do you think happens in November?

0: I saw you on Palace doing a few things on that, and it kind of concerns me.
1: Yeah. Well, you know, I'm very concerned about it, as I know you are too, because Trump is clearly trying to rig the election. The Republicans are all in on it. They're you know, changing the laws in state after state. They're purging people off the voting rolls in the red states right now. This is something that has been going on for quite some time. I mean, in the 2000 election, Jeb Bush purged 90,000 black people off the voting rolls in Florida so that his brother, George, could win by 537 votes. Literally, a vote purge in Florida gave the White House to the Republican Party, and the Democrats just never screamed about that loud enough. I mean, I'm just horrified to this day that the Democratic Party as a whole, and Al Gore in particular, didn't just raise absolute hell, although we didn't learn about it for a few months, but Greg Palast broke this story for BBC and the whole world knew about it. It just no American media picked it up, which was astonishing.
0: But is that really astonishing in that
1: that's kind of a whole nother conversation. But, you know, the bottom line is that they have a whole wide variety of ways to suppress the vote and to try to steal the election, including Republicans in the House and Senate simply refusing to seat elected Democrats, which they can do. Yeah. David French wrote about that 2 weeks ago for The New York Times, and it really shocked a lot of people. But, you know, that's something that the Republicans apparently are actually discussing. So I think that the only thing right now that will save our republic, and I realize this may sound bleak, but I'm optimistic, is massive voter turnout and overwhelming, outraged public opinion.
0: Now, I think we're going to be there by November. My biggest concern for November is, what is ICE going to do? Because I honestly think there's a purpose for ICE and the gulags that they're building. And this is not conspiracy theory. This is, I cannot see a valid reason for anything else. But that said, I think, I think based on everything that I'm seeing being out there in the field, is that Democrats are intent on coming out and vote. My concern is that I still don't see the narrative coming out of rank and file national Democrats that gives people the impetus to come out there and vote in the volumes that they should. I mean, this war, I don't see us taking advantage of the war. We just had a scare with foods, the cyclosporine in foods, et cetera. I don't see us taking advantage of the irresponsibility of the federal government. I mean, there is so much that I think is just left on the table. Sometimes you wonder if they're just lazy. Your thoughts on that?
1: Yeah, a couple of thoughts. The piece that I published today in HartmanReport.com was suggesting that the thing that allows big progressive changes to happen in America isn't just the calendar. I mean, these things have happened every 80 years. I think you and I have discussed that before, from the American Revolution to the Civil War was 80 years. Civil War to World War II is 80 years. World War II to now is 81 years. Mm-hmm. But there are things that don't happen inside that 80-year thing. For example, the Great Society, Lyndon Johnson's Great Society. How did he get civil rights legislation passed?
0: Right.
1: How did he get voting rights passed? How did he get Medicare and Medicaid passed? And it turned out that what it was a crisis. The crisis, of course, was the assassination of Jack Kennedy, a very popular
0: man,
1: and, kind of the death of optimism, and then his brother, and then Martin Luther King, all within this brief period of time. And that crisis caused Americans to focus on, let's make things better. And I would argue that right now, A, we're at the end of an 80-year period, and B, we are in a crisis. We're in a crisis of democracy. We're in a crisis of corruption, which is going to be the piece I'm going to publish tomorrow. I just finished writing it. The Democrats' principal message today's was Democrats should all be running on Medicare for all. I really believe that. I think big programs, I think the time is ripe for big programs, and people are sick and tired of, being sick and tired. But tomorrow it's going to be Democrats should run on corruption. I think we can do both, by the way.
0: I agree with you 100%. And I've been pushing Medicare for all. I've had

0: the Social Security works, Lawson on, and all of these guys on. But let me tell you what's interesting. Something that was a shocker for me today, and this was from Bruce, one of our devoted listeners and supporters. I remember 4 years ago when he went on Social Security, he was paying $200 a month for the Medigap. And he said today, hey, Berto, well, you know, my Medigap just came in and it's $1,000 a month now, plus the $200 that I'm paying for my regular Medicaid thing. And that's $1,200, Tom. And while Bruce can afford the $1,200, how many Americans do you know for healthcare for one person can afford $1,200 a month?
1: Yeah, no, it's a real serious problem. And I wrote a book about this, The Hidden History of America.
0: Yes, I remember.
1: I still
0: use your book as a default on an article that I wrote that's every time I get because there are a lot of times our callers would be, I know nothing about Medicare. I don't know nothing about it. I wrote an article. I can't remember the name of the, I had an article from the Social Security, I mean, a video from the Social Security Works and another video. And then I put your book underneath as the ultimate source on the item. And anytime somebody asks about that, that is what I send them. Yeah. And,
1: Well, thank you. Yeah. And what I learned was that the 20% hole that has to be filled by private health insurance, the Medigap coverage, was mm-hmm. there to discourage Black people from getting health services.
0: Yes.
1: It was just that simple. I mean, that was the price that the white Southern racists demanded of Lyndon Johnson to pass Medicare.
0: Right.
1: So we need to fix that. You know, we just need to get that out of there. There's no reason for it. There's no reason for private health insurance to be in Medicare, number one. And that could be easily solved by simple majority legislation in Congress. And then number two, I've got a regular caller. His name is Ziggy, calls into the program all the time. And he just went through some fairly in-depth cancer treatment, surgery and radiation and chemo and everything else. And he's been only getting Medicare and not the Medigap insurance mm-hmm. on the account that he can fill in that 20% hole himself and actually save money. And he's been successfully doing it. I'm not recommending people do that. I'd never recommend anybody be uninsured, but it's got a lot of people scratching their heads.
0: My hunch is that a lot of the doctors are forgiven the 20%.
1: Yeah. Well, he said many of them will do that. He can shop around and sometimes find cheaper versions.
0: Right.
1: The hospitals will cut him deals when they know that, you know, it's going to be partial cash payment. Yeah. It's just been basically talking to people and getting it, you know.
0: Yeah.
1: Plus the 20% is not always, it's just not always that much money.
0: Right? Mm-hmm. But the question is, I think the difference between that and, you know, other insurance policies is that 20% has no upper limit. I think that's it's 20% all the way. Well, look, Tom, as far, you know, I wanted to speak to you about your book, number one. I wanted to speak to you about the election. Now I want to ask you, now that we're coming to the closing ends, tell me, what are your thoughts on America in general? I mean, and include with that our interrelation between NATO, Iran, China, and Central America and the Caribbean.
1: We were the first country in the history of the world, to the best of my knowledge, that was founded on an idea rather than on genetics. Now, granted, most of the people who participated in founding this country were white men, but the idea that they put forward was, and I mean, back then the idea of race, A, was kind of fluid, and B, included things like Italians were not white people.
0: Mm-hmm. Yeah.
1: That had the potential, and I think has been largely fulfilled in some ways anyway, to be a beacon for the whole world, you know, to say, you know, this is what freedom really is. This is what democracy can be. This is a form of government that we all should work toward. And in my book, The Hidden History of American Democracy, I talk about how democracy is something you find in virtually every nook and cranny of the animal kingdom. Particularly mammals, the democratic decision making. But it's true of fish, it's true of birds, it's true of mammals, it's true of ants, it's true of, I mean, you know, it's just amazing. Democracy works because democracy is the very best survival skill. Democracies are the most resilient. The wisdom of the crowd is actually a real thing. And what we're doing right now is sacrificing that, you know, on the altar of turning America into Russia. You know, Donald Trump getting his, every 2 weeks since he was inaugurated, he's had an hour and a half or 2 hour phone call with Vladimir Putin. And I'm convinced that Putin is just walking him through step by step all the way to turning America into Russia. And I think that we've reached the point where Americans are starting to figure that out, and they're ready to push back. And that's what we're going to see in November. I mean, we'll find out if we succeed in taking the House and Senate, then I have a lot of optimism about the future of this country. And I think that the end of the whole conservative cycle is going to be dead, and we will be setting up a progressive cycle.
0: The end of the progressive cycle would be dead. I mean, I needed to cut it there because there's a piece that I needed to cut out that can't be on public radio. And so you can listen to the entire interview. It's only about 2.5 minutes left. You can listen to the rest at our politicsandright.com/newsletter. Anyway, you notice I asked them about that full picture, our international interrelation, if you will. And something came out. Delia Ramirez came out with a piece recently. And by the way, our two professors are here. Welcome aboard, Jacqueline Campisi, as well as LBW. Thank you guys for being here. I'll shout out the rest of folks a little bit later. You know, I have that little thing for all these teachers out here. Anyway, so what I want to do is play this piece that our government, our State Department release, Ramirez went ahead and put it out. I want you to listen to this, and then we'll talk a little bit more about it, because all of this ties in together. Let's go ahead and do that.
2: It's 1823. The map of the Americas is being redrawn. Spain has spent centuries amassing a new world empire stretching from Patagonia to California. Now their grip was slipping fast. One by one, Spain's colonies are declaring independence. And back in Europe, the old empires are not taking it well. They're asking themselves, what's to stop us from taking it all back? The United States had come into being mere decades ago in the Revolution. Then we fought Britain again in the War of 1812. America was concerned of the involvement of foreign empires in the New World. Now, America sensed an opportunity to establish a new order. Britain, focused on protecting its trade with the emerging nation, proposed a joint declaration with the United States to deter intervention. But Secretary of State John Quincy Adams, suspicious of British motives, convinced President James Monroe to act independently. Monroe then declared a decree to Congress, among the boldest diplomatic statements in American history.
3: The American continents, by the free and independent condition which they have assumed and maintained, are henceforth not to be considered as subjects for future colonization by any European powers.
2: The United States, still a young frontier nation, positioned itself as the preeminent power in the New World and set the stage for centuries of American foreign policy in our hemisphere. This decree transformed America's role and standing in the global order, though initially relying on the deterrence of the British Navy to enforce it. For decades, the doctrine served as a defensive shield while America expanded westward. It was invoked when the French installed an emperor in Mexico, forcing their eventual withdrawal. It shaped debates over attempted annexations like the Dominican Republic. But these were defensive applications, keeping European powers out, not asserting American control over the hemisphere's affairs. That changed in 1895, when Secretary of State Richard Olney invoked the doctrine, declaring that the United States was practically sovereign over the Western Hemisphere and demanded Britain submit to American arbitration. He had redefined the doctrine. It was no longer just a warning. It was now a claim to regional primacy. 3 years later, war with Spain erupted, and when the smoke cleared, it transformed the hemisphere. The United States expelled Spain from Cuba seized Puerto Rico, and stepped into the world stage as a genuine imperial power with dominance over the Caribbean. Just 4 years later, that dominance was tested again. German and British warships sailed into Venezuelan waters and blockaded its ports over unpaid debts. Roosevelt intervened and declared if a Latin American nation fell into chaos or instability, the U.S. would step in and manage it. The doctrine had started as a shield. Roosevelt had just turned it into a mandate. A critical opportunity for American leadership in the Western Hemisphere came in 1903, when Panama sought independence from Colombia. Both Europe and the U.S. had long wanted a canal in Central America, allowing ships to cross from the Atlantic to the Pacific. After a failed French attempt, the United States saw an opening in a region with shifting political dynamics. The U.S. backed Panamanian independence and secured a deal to construct, operate, and defend the Panama Canal. The waterway would go on to become the hemisphere's most critical artery for trade, a strategic asset for both world wars, and a testament to America's enduring leadership in the region. When Soviet missiles were discovered in Cuba in 1962, Kennedy didn't need to invent a new framework. He simply invoked the doctrine. The weapons had to go. 13 days of the most dangerous standoff in human history ended with the Soviets backing down and removing the missiles from Cuba. Reagan applied the same logic to justify opposition to Soviet-backed Sandinista regime in Nicaragua and other Marxist groups, arguing that ideological threats required the same response as military ones. Fast forward to the modern era, where the doctrine has found its latest champion in President Trump. Through the execution of Operation Absolute Resolve, the United States seized Venezuelan dictator Nicolas Maduro, transporting him to American soil to answer for charges of narco-terrorism. This calculated maneuver delivered a resonant signal across the hemisphere, punctuated by President Trump's own declaration.
4: Under our new national security strategy, American dominance in the Western Hemisphere will never be questioned again.
2: Over two centuries, Monroe's declaration had shaped U.S. foreign policy across administrations and throughout fundamentally different geopolitical eras. What began as a warning to European powers evolved into a framework for regional dominance, one that remains the cornerstone of American strategy in the hemisphere today.
5: I don't know if you understand. Well, of course, Do you understand what that video is saying? First of all, it is trying to say we are supreme over the hemisphere and to hell with the other dozens of countries who are independent around this world. And you wonder if we keep these charlatanes in power, what the rest of the world's reaction is going to be. To somehow look at the old Monroe Doctrine in those times when these factions came into a piece of land and said, I declare we own this land under the name of the Lord or under the name of the Queen or under. Is that nuts or what? I thought it was when I saw the video, I thought it was comedy. I thought this was comedy. I just brought that out because I needed you to see why too often we go around and wonder why they hate us. They don't hate us. They hate what we do. I wonder why they're attacking us. Actually, we're the ones who do the attacking. We're the ones who invaded Cuba, Panama, Colombia, Granada, El Salvador, Nicaragua. I mean, those are all the places that we entered. Sovereign nations. So when you're listening to your news channels, folks, please, please don't just listen to what they tell you, because you're not going to see this on TV. This is going to be promoted all over the world and into the right wing, etc. But most people won't know about it. This is thick. Anyway, the next topic I'm going to talk about is the progressive outcomes of yesterday. Anyway, the phones are open as well, 713-526-5738. The number is 713-526-5738. Look, the Democratic Party has breathed a sigh of relief because the one progressive that they feared the most would have been the demise of Wisconsin governorship, which would have affected redistricting in Wisconsin. She lost the race by less than a half of a point. That is Ms. Francesca Hung, who was beaten by a man who was in the race. Then he dropped out of the race. Then the party threw him back into the race. Okay, now here's the thing. I like Francesca Hung. I would have loved Francesca Hung to win and then for her to do the work to go into every part of Wisconsin. Disregard what they're talking about. Wisconsins don't want far left candidates. Because the question that I have as all these campaigns move forward is, what the hell is a left candidate? What policies does Mamdani, does El Sayed, does AOC, does Bernie Sanders, does any one of these? Working class America, please answer me this question. What policy these guys are advocating will cause you harm? Because I will tell you, all the policies not advocated by moderates, whether they be moderate Republicans, moderate Democrats, or neoliberals, I can tell you policy by policy that actually hurts you. When they continue to allow private insurance in Medicare, including our Democratic brothers and sisters who believe in the private healthcare system, it materially hurts you. One of our callers a few days ago says, oh, I'm talking too much in ideological terms and not practical terms, so let me get practical. When my brother, Bruce, goes from paying $200 a month in health Medigap insurance to just under $1,000 a month in Medigap insurance, that is where neoliberal policy specifically harms those of us in the working class. You want another one? When you, and this one's going to be health again, when our sister, LBW, in the chat right now, when her deductible has gone to $8,700 a year and her health insurance has increased by $150, that's a material impact of our policies, Republican and Democrat alike. When I mean Democrat, I mean neoliberal Democrat alike, that is taking money out of her family's well-being, their pocket, their sustenance, their future earnings, and taking it directly to an insurance company. When Medicare Advantage cost 20% more than Medicare traditional, and we also have traditional Medicare having a 20% that you have to pay for yourself, when that occurs, it tells you that the federal government has used their concerted efforts to transfer your hard-earned tax dollars to the rich people who run and control the insurance companies. Because imagine, if we are paying Medicare Advantage 20% more than we're paying traditional Medicare, doesn't that tell you that we can kill Medicare Advantage and give 100% coverage for traditional Medicare? And by the way, Medicare has never been free. Open your paychecks. Look at your pay stubs. you pay every check you get, you pay 3% of that in Medicare tax. So if you work for 50 years,

0: If you have worked for 50 years, 3% of the 50 years of work that you do, I tell you what, that is a transfer of wealth from. So for those who are saying, oh, stop being ideological, spiel specifics, or this person on the right, the phones are not working at KPFT. Oh, I'm sorry to hear that. Jack, is that correct? The phones are not working. Apparently, Patrick tried to call in. Jack, are you there?
1: Well, let me do a test.
0: All right. Thank you, buddy. Jack is going to do a test on the phones. Anyway, guys, so here's what's important. It's a good thing I can keep talking and talking and talking because I didn't realize phones were out. But here's the deal. Stop buying into the fallacy that DSA is too left, that AOC is too left, that Bernie is too left. And let's start doing critical thinking. They want to tell you that if we go for Medicare for all, people's taxes are going to go up. False. Who people pay the taxes is going to be different, but their taxes will go down. You want me to explain this? And this is what I wish more politicians would explain, as opposed to allowing the fallacies, the lies to cauterize into people's head. Let's use our sister LBW in the chat right now. Can LBW not have health insurance? No, she has to have health insurance. She has a daughter. She has a husband. That family, if somebody gets real sick, would be decimated without that. So therefore, that is something she has to have. She pays for it. That's a tax. The only difference is it's a tax going to rich people, the owners of these healthcare insurance companies, while the traditional Medicare is just that. So here's what I'm trying to say, people. When you don't have Medicare for all, you have to go out and buy your own private insurance. Your private insurance may cost you, let's say, $1,000 a month, more likely more. All right? Second, when you have Medicare all for all, you don't pay something called copay. You don't pay something called deductibles. All of that is included in us having Medicare for all. And Medicare for all is paid for with taxes. Right now, the Medicare tax is, what, 3% or so? Let's raise that. But guess what you won't have anymore? You won't have to pay a premium that's costing you $1,000 or more per month. You won't have to pay deductibles, which in the case of LBW is $8,700 before the insurance company pays anything, which if you add that into the price of the monthly insurance, it's huge. You won't have to pay copays, so no deductibles, no copays, and you just go to your doctor with a card, and it's paid for. It's not free because you have paid your taxes to the general fund. We have to start explaining these things in simple terms that Americans can understand. It's not free. LBW says even if they double the Medicare tax to 6%, it have insurance. Yep, we help them go into bankruptcy. Yes, look, we have to take healthcare off people's back, per se. So folks, they're trying to scare you from the far left, about the far left. I don't know what the hell they mean by far left. I consider myself far left because I've allowed them to define me that way. But the truth of the truth of the matter is the pharmacy is paid as well. The truth of the matter is there are a lot of things we can do in our healthcare system. Once we cut out the middleman, the PMBs, management boards. Once we start giving doctors scholarships en masse, once we start doing the right thing,

0: our healthcare costs will plummet relative and get into line with the rest of the world. We pay more than twice the rest of the world. So think about how much more we could cover if we just implemented it. Patrick has a story here that I think we've talked about at 3 o'clock, and that is Texas oil firm connected to Trump showed up in Greenland boundary to start drilling for their oil by force. The plan is to steal it without permits or permission. Here's the kicker on that story. I asked, I think it was Gemini. I don't think this one was ChatGPT. I had another fight with ChatGPT, with Gemini, the AI, last night. And I said to that, PBM, Pharmacy Benefits Manager. Thank you for correcting me, Cheryl. Now, here's the deal. I asked Gemini, guys, try to call now and see if Jack fixed it. I asked Gemini if why is it that the mainstream media is not covering the private sector invasion of Greenland with a Trump-backed Texas company going in. And Gemini returned to me, that is not accurate. And the mainstream media cannot cover a story like that with words like Gemini. I mean, Gemini said they can't cover it with words like that. I said, why not? Isn't it a private invasion without? Then it comes back and it says maybe the reason the mainstream media is not covering it is because it's still in dispute with the Greenland government. So I replied to it and I said, but the Greenland government said they didn't have authorization to go there, and there's another ship that's about to put they put I don't know about 20 or 30 containers on land in Greenland, and they have another 100 or so containers that are on the way there. And then Gemini replies and it says, well, they're going under a contract that a British company had with Greenland as with rights to do that. And I replied, but isn't it true that since then, that treaty, they've passed a moratorium? And I started, I didn't do the interview with ChatGPT. I did it with Gemini. But what blew my mind is the bias that I had to fight Gemini to come out and point out that what that company was doing was absolutely illegal and wrong. And the only reason they did that is that they're daring Greenland to go ahead and do something to that American company to give Donald Trump an excuse like they did in Panama to invade in 1989. In 1989, they created a false attack of a U.S. citizen at a bar in Panama City. And then Bush used that as an excuse to start a war that killed 10,000 Panamanians that were just thrown into graves and decimated Colon, my town, Panama City, San Miguelito, and some other, not Marañón, Chorrillo, and other places. So, I mean, let's be very, very clear, folks. You have to be, Cheryl, you have to be on your P's and Q's when you're using, I use ChatGPT a lot. But I don't. I use it at face value. I use it as a tool, not as something to other than that. Anyhow, we're close to the end, and apparently we had some phone problems. Eric Hayes says Greenland Energy officially claims its $60 million commercial venture is entirely separate from U.S. government foreign policy. Well, let Greenland go ahead and confiscate that stuff, and let's see how true that would be. Anyway, folks, don't forget the PDR Book Club, tinyurl.com/PDR Book Club is a sign up. It is August, it's the 30th of August, between 1 and 3 p.m. Central. Hey, club is 30th of August. Cheryl, why do you have a 2613? I was made it, meaning this year, 2026. Okay, that was a little bit misleading for me. Okay. Anyway, folks, we are close to the end of the program, so let me throw it to Jack real quick.
1: Well, I want to say that what they're doing is they're manipulating the people with money. They're making this one more expensive and this one less expensive to get you to move in the direction they want you to.
0: Yes, sir. Anyway, folks, we are at the end of the show. Please remember the rest of the show is at politicsandright.com/newsletter, politicsandright.com/newsletter. You can email me directly, kpft@politicsandright.com, kpft@politicsandright.com. Love you all. My name is Egberto Willis. This is Politics and Right, and you guys know how I end this baby. I am what?

0: Welcome to Politics Done Right. I am your host, Egberto Willis. This is a progressive program that will take the mystery out of politics. This is the program that will encourage you to make sure government becomes we the people. Whether you are liberal, progressive, conservative, or otherwise, you get to hear your point of view. We are...
1: You're listening to the American Democracy Minute, keeping your government by and for the people. The U.S. Supreme Court majority's April 29th Calais decision invalidated use of race for redistricting and sent some GOP-led states running to redraw congressional maps to dilute black voting power. August 11th, Alabama ran a second state primary with its restored discriminatory maps. When the Supreme Court ruled on Calais, early voting for Alabama's May 19th primary had already begun using Voting Rights Act compliant maps. Alabama then asked to restore a 2023 legislature-drawn map found twice by courts to be discriminatory. But the U.S. Supreme Court allowed it anyway, possibly eliminating the chance of a black congressional candidate being elected in a state with a 27% population of African Americans. Governor Kay Ivey called a special session to redistrict, invalidated already cast congressional votes in four districts, and called the special primary election. The Alabama Reflector reports the August 11th primary advanced Republican Jerry Carl and incumbent Democrat Clyde Jones Jr. in District 1. In the now GOP-leaning District 2, Republican Rhett Marks will face U.S. Representative Shamari Figures. In GOP stronghold District 6, U.S. Representative Gary Palmer will be challenged by Democrat Maurice Mercer. In the only competitive congressional district, Democrat Terry Sewell and Republican Amy Akin will compete in November. I'm Brian Beal.
2: Donald Trump seemed to slip and admit that he is planning to do it. And what is incredibly tragic is that I believe there are millions, if not tens of millions of Americans who have no clue what he is toying with and what he is planning to do this November. Donald Trump appeared and was interviewed on the Wayne Allen Root Show. If you want to see some wacky stuff, check out my old interviews, by the way, with Wayne Allen Root on my YouTube channel. Wayne Allen Root proposes to Trump, what about declaring a national security-related emergency, use it to just impose voter ID no matter what state law says, require proof of citizenship, put limits on mail-in ballots, reduce early voting, all this stuff. Do the whole thing. Just do it. If you're famous, they let you do it. Or what was it? Now, Trump could have said, oh, well, I don't have the authority to do that, or that's not something the president can do, or maybe not something the president should do. No. Trump instead goes, well, you might be surprised. Take a look at this.
3: So let me put an idea in your head, okay? Because it's so hard to get the Senate to do anything, now they're on recess, they don't get anything done. If they never get the Save America Act done, you have the right to declare a national security emergency for elections. And the Supreme Court ruled in 1983, under Reagan, that INS versus Chadha, that if you declare a national security emergency as the president of the United States, they can't challenge it. It can only be overturned by a two-thirds vote of both houses of Congress. So if you do this in the next month, we will get photo ID, proof of citizenship, and a limit to mail-in ballots. And
4: let
3: you
4: me
3: don't
4: just
3: even
4: say the stranger
3: the
4: things
3: Senate
4: have happened. Okay, I'll leave it at that.
3: All right, we'll leave it at that.
2: This should be setting off every single alarm. I don't, you know, we sometimes get desensitized to the insanity of what our elected leaders are trying to do. And we go, yeah, okay, Trump's going to do another thing. Give me a break. Wayne Allen Root is not asking Trump to support a piece of legislation to change requirements around voting. That would be a process that is enshrined in the law and that makes sense. Wayne Allen Root is suggesting that Trump bypass Congress, bypass state law, bypass governors, bypass state attorneys general, and just impose election rules from the White House. This is a form of federalizing elections, which Trump does not have the authority to do. And Trump's response is this kind of wink. I'm not glitching, by the way. I'm winking. It's kind of a wink and a nod, which is I'm thinking about that. Keep talking about it. Normalize it. See how people react. See whether his followers get behind it. We cannot prove that someone arranged this interview for Wayne Allyn Root to propose this and for Trump to go, yeah, maybe I'll do it. Maybe it was spontaneous. Maybe it was planned. I don't know. But the point is, this is how trial balloons work. And this is how a population starts to get desensitized to these radical authoritarian ideas. For now, Trump isn't rejecting it. He's going, well, you might be surprised. His movement will repeat it. People like Wayne Allyn Root will repeat it. And then all of a sudden, this outrageous power grab is, well, it's an option. It's an option we might do. Now, this connects directly to something I talk about on the show and something I talk about in my forthcoming book, Pay Attention, which, by the way, if you haven't seen my interview with Brian Tyler Cohen about the book, I was in Brian's studio, nasty studio. Check out the interview of Brian did of me about the book, and make sure you've pre-ordered it at davidpakman.com/attention. Algorithmic silos. This is what I talk about. Algorithms look at what you react to, and they optimize around that. These algorithms don't optimize around what the president can legally do. The algorithms optimize around what is generating interest and emotional reaction and getting shared. And most of what people truly consume, and it applies to this election stuff, was not chosen by the viewers. You were nudged in that direction. And we end up in these separate information systems where we believe completely different things about what's going on in the United States or even about what's legal in the United States. So people watching this program right now, for the most part, there are some Magopotamians, even some Magadonians in the show, which is a whole crazy other thing. But there are some MAGA people that watch this show. But for the most part, the people that watch this show know that Donald Trump is entertaining an election emergency. This is something that he's kind of toying with, and there are people around Trump wanting him to think about it. There are millions of other Americans who will never find out that this is something Donald Trump is considering. Their feeds will show them immigration stories and lurid crime videos or claims about a dead grandma who voted and is 175 years old and surviving off olive oil or whatever. And then if Trump does declare the emergency, it is going to feel to some of these people like, I mean, listen, I've been getting fed stories of lurid crimes by undocumented immigrants and election fraud by undocumented immigrants. It sounds reasonable that Trump would declare this emergency. So we have a situation where some of us who have been following this will go, this is the authoritarian attack we've been warning about. And others will go, he should be allowed to do it because we got a real problem out there with this fraudulent voting. Now, the law, to the extent that it still matters, is very clear. States set election procedures. Congress can change them by passing legislation. The president does not have that power, does not have any equivalent power. Declaring an emergency would activate the powers that Congress has granted. None of them lets Trump federalize elections, impose the rules that Wayne Allyn Root is proposing to him by decree. And by the way, a federal judge has already blocked part of Donald Trump's earlier order requiring proof of citizenship to vote, saying these are not powers the president has. These are powers belonging to the states and Congress if Congress decides to pass a law. Now, here's the unfortunate reality. Even an illegal order can create chaos, and it can force emergency court battles, and it can confuse officials, and it can undermine trust. And who the hell knows? Maybe there's a Republican attorney general out there who goes, I don't have to do this because Trump said it, but I want to do it because Donald Trump said it. It is not treasonous in the constitutional sense, but it is an authoritarian proposal to abuse emergency power and interfere with elections. And Trump could have closed the door on it. And instead he goes, hey, stranger things have happened. You might be surprised. Most Americans are not going to hear the warning that we are yelling about from the rooftops almost every day on this show about this election until Trump decides to act on it. Just important to restate, states run elections. And even if Trump sat in front of that camera in the Oval Office on a Thursday at 8 p.m. or 9 p.m. and said, I am declaring an emergency and we are postponing the election. It means legally nothing to the states, but that doesn't mean it won't create chaos or that some zany Republican attorneys general would go, this is our opportunity to try to save Republicans. We can't let them do it. Step one is we've got to be informed. I'm not really the type of person to delight myself when others are struggling. I want to lift people up rather than put them down. But if you're a terrible person and if you're going to hurt millions of people if you win an election, I'm going to be happy that you're failing. And Ken Paxton, the Republican candidate for Senate in Texas, is failing really hard right now. And I just love it. Am I a bad person because of that? Let me know in the comments. Let me explain what's going on. Donald Trump sort of eventually handpicked Ken Paxton for the Texas Senate race. This is the race where Democrat James Tallarico is facing off against Ken Paxton. The incumbent Republican Senator John Cornyn lost his primary after Donald Trump, very late in the game, endorsed Ken Paxton. Fine. So you've got Tallarico and you've got Ken Paxton. Ken Paxton is unable to raise money. He is just, nobody wants to donate to him. He is a terrible person. He's a disgusting individual. He has decades of just horrible things in his past, both personally and professionally. And meanwhile, James Tallarico is flush with cash. Check out this report from CNN. Tallarico's raised over $21 million. Ken Paxton has raised not even $2 million. The Democrat in the Texas Senate race has raised about 10 times more than the Republican. Take a look at this.
5: Just going back to Texas, this is remarkable if you look at just the money, because Texas is obviously a huge state, a very expensive state in any cycle to run in. The Democrat, James Tallarico, has raised and has cash on hand $21.5 million. Paxton, the Republican candidate in what has been red Texas, has $1.8 million. And I want you to listen to what Ken Paxton did. He went on Fox and basically begged for money.
6: I'm optimistic that they'll come in soon, because as we're raising money, we're working our way back into October, which is where we can spend money, and we're trying to work our way back to September. But we need help now, because James Tallarico has been spending $3 or $4 million a week on TV for the last month. So I want to compete.
7: It's just extraordinary to hear a Republican in Texas having to beg for money on television at this point in the race. And it's also, I mean, we're all here old enough to know that Democrats have been promising to turn Texas into a purple state for a long time and haven't actually done it. But it does look, certainly on the money side, but also on the polling, like they've got a real chance of doing that in this race. And that is a huge shift from decades of political reality in that state.
5: Yeah, and, you know, Ken Paxton was definitely not the choice of Republicans here in Washington, who thought that the sitting Senator John Cornyn would have been the best bet to keep that state red.
7: By the way, also a black eye for President Trump. I mean, just the fact that that's happening at all right now is a reflection of the choice that he made in terms of where he gave his support.
2: Now, the exact totals depend on the reporting period and whether we're talking about money raised or cash available. You might have raised a bunch of money, but you spent more. Okay, fine. But the latest quarterly filings show Tallarico raising $31.6 million to Paxton's $9.3 million. And since the beginning of 2025, the cumulative totals were about $72 million for Tallarico and $17 million for Paxton. However you measure it, the Republican is getting crushed. So he now goes, listen, we need help. I saw a fundraising email from Ken Paxton. I need your help. And he said to viewers and to anybody who would listen, my campaign needs support from around the whole country. Please donate to me. Think about what this means. A Republican nominee in Texas using national TV to beg for money like a telethon because a Democrat is crushing him. And it's not just any Republican. This is the guy Trump selected. Trump intervened in the Republican primary. He endorsed Paxton over Cornyn. The MAGA base said, we're going to follow Donald Trump here. Paxton won. He is now the nominee. But just winning the primary and building a general election campaign are two very different things. And so Trump was able to help Paxton secure the nomination without a doubt. But it doesn't seem to be making donors super excited about giving Ken Paxton any money. And this is the underlying weakness of the Trump model. Loyalty is the most important thing. We know that. Electability, not so much. Trump has chosen the candidate who goes further to flatter Trump. But it's completely conceivable that Cornyn was actually the more electable guy statewide in Texas. And then Republicans are figuring out, well, one of the things you've got to do to win is you do need to appeal to donors. I wish it were different. But at this point, the person who raises more money tends to win, although this is not always the case. Sometimes you've got, you know, out-of-state money that pours in and it doesn't really have the same effect. But as a general rule, you're usually in a better position if you've raised more money and you have more money than if you don't. And Paxton comes in, years of scandal, impeachment by a Republican-controlled Texas House, serious questions about whether Republicans nominated the weakest possible guy just because Donald Trump said this is the guy. And look at the campaign that James Tallarico is running. Huge, small-dollar fundraising operation. Texas Tribune reports that almost half of Tallarico's money from individual donors is from people giving under $200 total. So Tallarico doesn't have like a few giant dumps of money. He's really doing the work of raising from small dollar donors. Now, it's important to be cautious here, especially in Texas, and especially when you're talking about a Democrat running for the Senate. Beto O'Rourke dramatically outraised Ted Cruz in 2018, but he did lose. And Colin Allred outfundraised Ted Cruz in 2024 and lost by even more than Beto lost by. Texas is difficult for Democrats. You still want to raise more money. Raising more money is usually better than it is worse. But it's important to remember that this is Texas. And Paxton may also get help from national Republican groups and outside organizations. Trump can do rallies, send fundraising messages, all of that stuff. This is a race that is not over. But if there's anything to feel inspired by, especially if you're thinking of getting involved in this one, it's that Tallarico has better polling numbers than Beto ever did. And that's a good sign. Now, Republicans control statewide politics in Texas. Trump selected the nominee. The nominee is going on Fox and going, I really need your money. I really need your money. Let's make them fail on this one. And the broader issue, of course, is the Senate map. In the House of Representatives, everybody's up for re-election every 2 years. So every 2 years, it is a referendum, and you could see major realignments. You can see realignments in the Senate, but the way it works is there's 100 seats in the Senate, six-year terms. Every 2 years, about a third of the 100 senators are up for re-election. That third can favor one party or the other. And it's not awesome for Democrats this time around. There is a path for Democrats to control the Senate. It's not even that unlikely. Most of the polling and betting markets say that it's like a 55-45 looking good for Republicans. 55-45 can become 50-50 very quickly. So we've got to get out there. There are so many key races. We're going to be talking about them. There are many opportunities to get involved, but it is a delight. I am personally relishing seeing Ken Paxton struggle so badly to raise any amount of money. And he's a horrible person. He deserves to be struggling. He has no business being the nominee, never mind the senator from Texas. The David Pakman Show is an audience-supported program, and the best, most direct way to support the show is by becoming a member at joinpakman.com. You'll get the daily bonus show, the daily commercial,

month at a time. And there's a lot of different metrics. We get a jobs report that comes out. We get an inflation report that comes out. If it's good, Trump tries to take credit. And then later, a lot of the numbers are revised. Sometimes they're revised by a lot. And the revision never gets the attention of the original headline. And so what people will sometimes remember is, oh, I don't know, like, I think we created some jobs in May, right? But now it's August. I don't know, where exactly are we? And what can happen is that people lose track of the big picture trajectory of what is going on. So let me pick one area and give you the big picture. And you tell me whether this is useful. The American labor force has shrunk by more than 1.3 million people in the last year. As always, fact check me. Go and look at the data from the Bureau of Labor Statistics. I will never tell you that I'm the ultimate source of truth and final authority on any of this stuff. I'm giving you my best interpretation of the data. You go to the Bureau of Labor Statistics and you find that the labor force fell from 170.4 million people last July to 169.1 million people this past July. The newest data that we have is for up to last month. The participation rate, which is the share of adults working or looking for work, has dropped to about 61%. And we already talked about that in an earlier show. Outside the pandemic, it has not been this low in decades. Trump made a series of promises, and those promises were we're going to have an economic boom, and instead the pool of Americans working or looking for work is getting smaller. Monthly headlines can sometimes hide that. And so if you go, well, listen, in July, the unemployment rate fell from 4.2 to 4.1%. Maybe that sounds good. But then you take a closer look and you go, well, that same month, 264,000 people left the labor force and the total employment level went down. And once somebody stops actively looking for work, they no longer count that person as unemployed. That is someone that has left the labor force. You're not working and you're not looking for work. You're out of the labor force. This is the way that these terms are defined. So you can have unemployment fall even when fewer people are working. Fine. Second layer, there are revisions. The July report showed that the economy lost 23,000 jobs. I went over that with you earlier this week. May and June were revised down by about 103,000 jobs. The first estimates get headlines. The corrections get very little attention. Now, when you zoom out, you see a very clear pattern here. Participation in the labor force has fallen basically on a straight line since January, and 6 million people outside the labor force would like to have a job. A quarter of unemployed people have been looking for jobs for at least 6 months. And there are also about 500,000 what are called discouraged workers. This is from July. These are people who they would like to work, but they've stopped looking because they think there aren't jobs available that are going to be suitable or that they can obtain. That's up about 40, 45,000 jobs since last year. So we've got to be honest about the causes. As I have said before, sometimes the labor force can shrink because there's a lot of baby boomers and baby boomers are retiring. The fact that some baby boomers can afford to retire is not a sign for concern. Labor force can go up or down. Labor force participation rate can go up or down for reasons that are good or reasons that are bad. Trump has nothing to do with baby boomers being of the age that they would consider retirement. Trump doesn't have anything to do with the declining birth rate in the United States. At least I don't think he does, based on anything I've seen so far. These are trends that develop over a long period of time. But there are areas where Donald Trump does have an impact, and he's got to be held accountable for that. The immigration crackdown of Trump is reckless, and it is hurting the employment situation. If older workers are retiring, and you've got fewer young workers replacing them,
Immigration is where you get workers. If you believe in the standard economic theory that Trump and Republicans believe, which is that in order to do well economically, you need growth. Growth means you need more people working. And they're saying, we are going to limit a source of workers who pay taxes and do all sorts of other stuff. You deport workers, you're doing the same thing. You block new workers, you're doing the same thing. You're limiting production and you're reducing growth. This is

0: their economic worldview. Now, meanwhile, there's a job market that's frozen. Companies are not firing huge numbers of people. That's good. But they're not hiring many people either. People send out applications and they hear nothing. Some people stop looking. They disappear from the unemployment rate, but they are still people who would like to be earning money that they are not earning. This is what really gets lost when every jobs report is a separate event and you don't look at the trend. Now, let me make a macro critique here. And if people don't want to hear this, tell me, David, shut up. We don't want to hear that. This is a critique of the coverage of this. Unfortunately, a lot of the first to social, so let me put it a different way. If you are creating content directly for vertical platforms, you might be doing a great job, but there's a lot of content out there that is like direct to TikTok rather than being pulled from a broader conversation like we do here. These 60, 90 second clips about the jobs market, on both sides of the political aisle, they're often pretty crappy. It's the last number, no context, no discussion of what these different metrics mean. Usually they look at one metric. It's worth going deeper. That doesn't mean it has to be this show, but understand the metrics that are being used. Look at the deeper economic reports. Look at the actual Bureau of Labor Statistics report. The point is we are less nuanced tends to perform better. But it would also be good to at least give people the opportunity of more nuance if they are interested in it. And if you do look at the big picture, it's tough to spin it, right? More than 1.3 million people have left the workforce. Participation is near a multi-decade low. Employment is down. And there are a lot of jobs that are nominally available. For example, we've spoken about the 500,000 manufacturing jobs that are just open because they are not offering a high enough wage for what the job entails. And or there aren't enough qualified workers in the locations where they are needed. So this is not a problem that is only because of Donald Trump. The entire economy has not collapsed as of this point in time. But we have a serious downward trend here. Trump is aggravating it through tariff and domestic policy. So when Trump ignores the jobs numbers, labor force participation, consumer confidence, inflation, all this stuff, and he goes, well, unemployment went down 0.1% last month. We need to be able to go deeper. How many people are working? How many have given up? What are companies doing in terms of firing, hiring, and layoffs? This is what happens in Trump's America over the last year. 1.3 million fewer people working. That's not good for the economy. All right, Donald Trump fell asleep again. Oh, okay, it's again 2-3 times a week this is happening now. It's completely pathetic. Yes, it is pathetic. I want to go beyond just the fact that Trump fell asleep. Now, I am going to show you, again, behind the Resolute Desk, Oval Office event. This one was about childhood vaccines. This is not a joke. Like, it is visually funny, okay? I have a sense of humor like everybody else. It is visually funny to see Trump sort of almost horizontal and just passed out asleep. But this guy made Joe Biden's age and alertness the central issue around the 2024 campaign, central to his political identity. Trump would never fall asleep when he's not trying to fall asleep. Trump out. He's just out. And look at the woman behind Donald Trump, by the way, realizing what's going on.
1: Take this extremely seriously, as we have been for the last year and a half. And more of the presidency. At the NIH, what we've done is we have established the Autism Data Science Initiative, which started almost a year, more than a year ago, where we funded a dozen and more major research teams to answer the question of what is the cause of autism. It's a complicated biological phenomenon. It's not going to be a simple answer. It will have, as the Secretary said, potentially genetic predisposition, but that cannot possibly explain why we've seen such a large rise in autism. There must be some other environment.
0: So let's get the prerequisites in here so that we can kind of center context for what's going on. Trump repeatedly called Biden Sleepy Joe. He's like, Joe Biden doesn't have the stamina. Joe Biden doesn't have the focus. Joe Biden doesn't have the mental sharpness it takes to be president of the United States. Trump told Americans, a president who looks tired makes the country look weak. We can't trust a president that looks tired with this very important job. Now, when Trump's aides are confronted with the fact that Trump falls asleep all the time, they just deny it. They go, oh, no. He rests his eyes to really think clearly about what's being discussed. And sometimes he is just so concentrated. And that is not a reassuring defense. It's not an even remotely believable defense. The president is sitting in the Oval Office during official government business, which could impact the health of children, and he can't be bothered to stay awake. If he's asleep, that's a concern. If he's just so damn bored that he closes his eyes and checks out while really serious stuff like childhood vaccination is being discussed, that's also concerning. Now, this is not an isolated incident. 2 to 3 times a week, Trump is falling asleep in public during the day. His day is already mostly restricted to 12 to 5, local time, wherever he is. And even within the 12 to 5 window, he can't stay awake for all of it. There was an event on prescription drug prices, another important topic, fell asleep. So do we need to diagnose Trump? Is it sleep apnea? Is it congestive heart failure? I don't know. They're not transparent about his health. It's obviously not good. Should we get credible medical information about the president? Of course we should. He's 80 years old, oldest person ever inaugurated as president. He's not healthy. He's obese. Cankles, Caligula, you know, all this different stuff. But we're getting propaganda from them. We're not getting an explanation. Fine. Let's get to the hypocrisy, though. Because when you spend years and all of your allies spend years going, oh, Biden can't do it. Biden stumbled. He paused. He went quiet for a second. All of these legitimate questions exist about presidential health when the president is Biden or Trump. But Trump insisted that every single one of these incidents is essential, except not when it applies to him. That's the larger issue. And then let's go bigger now. Competence and interest in being the president. Trump loves rallies where everybody cheers for him. He loves listing his grievances. He loves insulting people. He likes TV appearances. He likes being the conversation. Governance requires that you listen, that you're awake, that you absorb briefings, you evaluate details, you stay engaged, even when other people are talking. Trump doesn't give a damn about any of that. He is so uninterested in the presidency. His administration then comes in and fills the vacuum. While Trump sleeps, RFK talks about changing vaccine requirements and drives these huge policy changes that should really involve medical professionals, which RFK is not. It is massive weakness that is projected by this sort of thing. And then the national security aspect is that you think Russia and China and whoever else looks at this and goes, damn, that's not someone we can take advantage of. Of course not. They see Trump asleep every other day on live TV, and they go, this is a guy we can take advantage of. Not that Putin needed to be reminded of that. He knew that back during Donald Trump's first term. They go, this is the guy who lacks stamina and attention. And for all of Joe Biden's decline and slowing down that we saw, Biden, first of all, Biden stayed awake during official events, but Biden knew what was going on in his administration. You didn't have these situations like with Trump where someone goes, sir, what do you think about this thing that happened yesterday that everybody's talking about? He goes, sorry, the what now? And then after it's repeated loudly enough for him to hear, he goes, we're going to have to get back to you on that, because he has no idea what is going on. So the claim was from Trump, Biden can't do the job because he looks old and tired. Okay, that's a standard, I guess, that Trump set. Trump's the one falling asleep constantly. And when Trump did wake up, by the way, just as an aside, he said horribly racist things about Somali Americans. Here he is. Take a look at this.
2: These are people that have been not successful. They're people that have been, in many cases, failures. They come from other failed countries, and they come here and they tell us how to run our country. They come from places like, I won't mention because I don't want to get myself into a controversy, but they come from countries that are not great. They come from, let's say, as an example, Somalia. They come in and then they tell us how our Constitution, how our Declaration of Independence, how it works. It doesn't work that way, and they're not smart.

0: They have no aptitude. They have nothing going, and they're telling us how to run our country. And I just don't think it's going to happen. I think that they start off, now I may be wrong. But...
1: just sort of par for the course at this point in time. Where are the MAGAs? I want to hear from you. 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Leave a comment. I want to hear from the MAGAs who think this is nothing to worry about whatsoever. Everything's fine with Trump. 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Anytime somebody says, do you realize how they are screwing you? Just about everybody has a bunch of ideas. Yes, they're screwing us in this way or that way, price gouging or controlling. I want to explain a few less commonly discussed ways in which the average person is being screwed by American institutions, and the current White House has zero interest in doing a damn thing about it. It's going to be up to us to figure this stuff out. One of the things in general that American institutions have become very good at is making you and me pay for costs that should belong to a corporation or to the government. You pay either with your money, with your time, with your risk, and sometimes even with your right to defend yourself. And you might be going, David, this is very vague. This is abstract. Please give me something concrete. Let me explain. One example is customer service. A company bills you incorrectly or loses your package or keeps charging you for a service that you've canceled. You spend hours navigating phone trees, AI customer service, repeating your story, trying to get the mistake corrected. Automation is in there, and it's just, it's all a huge mess. And the company has no concern whatsoever about the fact that the error they made is costing you time, money, and frustration. You are providing unpaid labor, and it's part of their business model. Either they are paying to resolve these issues, or you are. And the more time that's required of you, that saves them money. They've outsourced, or you could put it a different way, they have socialized the customer service. This gets us to forced arbitration. You might take a job or open an account somewhere, or you click accept on terms and conditions, and there's pages of legal language, and it might eliminate your right to sue or eliminate your right to join a class action. Now, arbitration can be faster and cheaper than going to court, but choosing it after a dispute is very different than a corporation saying, you've got to accept that you will never sue us before you even know what we might do wrong. And if a company improperly takes $20 from a million customers, almost no one is going to fight alone. But you've got to, and so if you're the corporation, you want to prevent those million people you screw out of 20 bucks each from getting together to fight you. Make them each arbitrate against you individually, which obviously puts the company at a huge advantage and the individual at a disadvantage, which gets us to item number three. Businesses outsource staffing risk. A restaurant or a retailer can't perfectly predict demand. So workers are going to get schedules at the last minute, or they are told you have to be available even though we won't guarantee you hours. You have to give us that you'll hold your schedule open, but we're not necessarily going to give you hours for which you will get paid. You might lose shifts, meaning you lose compensation. The business needs flexibility, but you pay the price as the employee for the flexibility that the business needs. And when you make employees reserve their time, even though you're guaranteed nothing, you essentially are becoming an unpaid insurance policy for the business. Government does a very similar thing. Government gives private companies captive customers, families paying to communicate with prisoners who are in jails and prisons, are forced to pay exorbitant.

0: exorbitant rates in many states. Some states are dealing with this. Exorbitant rates to private companies for the phone services that they provide to the inmates, or drivers on privatized toll roads, or borrowers dealing with government contractors rather than the government itself, taxpayers navigating completely unnecessary tax filing complexity, which is a boon to the tax prep software industrial complex. There's no competition when that is taking place. And so what you're doing is you're taking government coercion with private profit. Who gets screwed? It's the average person. Now, let me give you the kind of final example, and then I want to tie some themes together. We as taxpayers, when there's a new road or a road that gets repaired, or broadband infrastructure is being installed, or a stadium is being built, or utilities are coming in, or there's development for new pharmaceuticals, we are subsidizing all of that stuff. Sometimes we're subsidizing it as taxpayers. Sometimes we're subsidizing it as customers. But then once it's all done, we also pay in order to use what came from it through user fees and all of that sort of stuff. Now, I'm not saying user fees are illegitimate necessarily. And you might have a situation where there's public financing of new infrastructure, so the taxpayers pay, but then there's maintenance over the period of time. So then we kind of pay again by paying a toll or a user fee or whatever. But this is supposedly what certainly Republicans don't want, which is that there is a socialization of a lot of the costs, but then the profits still flow to private institutions. It's framed as a partnership. The public is going to be partnering with government and a private industry to build something. Well, is it a partnership? We're just paying for it. And then we are going to support its continued existence and maintenance also by paying user fees. Damn, that's not really sounding very good. Now, what often is the case is that if you pay attention to like town meetings where these sorts of projects are discussed, individually, they all look kind of normal. It's like, well, in this particular case, I guess it makes sense that the taxpayers would fund it. And I guess it makes sense that the taxpayers would also pay user fees to use it. But if you zoom out, you see the big picture or a very consistent pattern, which is companies make mistakes, the public pays to correct it. Company faces uncertainty, the public absorbs the uncertainty. Government creates the customer, a middleman collects the revenue. The public finances the foundation, and then private owners get to keep all of the profits. Republicans will often come in and go, no, this is the way these arrangements have to be because there's a private company involved. There's no other way to convince a private company to do it. But there's really no market there that justifies that being the way that it has to be. Now, the unfortunate, I would love to be able to say, but Democrats are awesome on this issue. Not really. Democrats will often just regulate around the edges, and it's the same middlemen, but they'll just go, well, you can't make quite as much money off of it. I don't know if that's so good. And so what you end up with is two parties that take industry money, and then they treat all of the circumstances I just described as unrelated problems. Now, I think the answer is really reciprocity. Corporate mistakes should be costly to the corporations. Arbitration should only be chosen after a dispute if everybody agrees, all right, arbitration actually makes sense here to every party. If you are a reserve worker, and in some industries it is this way, if you're on reserve, if you have to be on call or ready, you should be compensated for that. And in a lot of salary, or not salaried, there are many jobs in which that is the case, but there are too many in which it is not. And if you're a contractor with captive customers, you should still be subject to pricing rules. It can't be a, hey, we're effectively a government set up monopoly and we can charge whatever we want. So we need a pretty radical change here. And it is not a change to, my view is it's not a change to socialism or communism, but it is a change to real regulation and actually having a more competitive process for a lot of this stuff. And many people don't even realize that the structure here is screwing them. They sort of see the after effect where they go, wow, look at how much I'm paying for utilities, or look at how disruptive this road construction project is, which by the way, I'm paying for, and then I will also pay tolls in order to use the road. A lot of people see that. It's the structure that is really important to understand.
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0: Donald Trump has been caught in a really humiliating blunder involving some very tiny pricks. Now, it's probably not what you think. I'm talking about vaccine needles, of course. Get your minds out of the gutter, please. This is so funny because it's something I've talked about before that I've spoken with pediatrician friends about. Listen to this. Donald Trump is now claiming that when his kids were little, including Ivanka, he insisted, because he knows so much about vaccination, he insisted, we've got to split up their vaccines. Don't give them these combined vaccines like MMR and DTaP. You got to separate them out one by one. And that they made repeated trips to the doctor with their kids in order to do that. He didn't want them receiving these combined vaccines because I guess way back in 81 when Ivanka was born, he was so smart that he knew that there were problems with these vaccines and whatever. So take a look at this clip. See if you can identify the problem with what Donald Trump is saying. In addition to the fact that he just lies all the time, let's see if you can identify it. We're going to talk about it in a second.
2: Mr. President, you're a proud father. Would you have vaccinated your children differently based on the recommendations that
3: you
2: did?
3: I took my children for five different vaccinations. In other words, I broke it up to one visit where they just pump, what seemingly looks like gallons, where they pump so much in. I took all of my children from day one. I believed in this a long time ago. I took them with my wife. I took them through five different visits to the doctor. Essentially, they get 20% each, and I had no problem. So, it's inconvenient. It's five stops, but it's something that I think will have a huge impact on autism. Yeah.
0: So, first of all, the first question is like, in 1981, do we really believe that this is what Donald Trump was thinking about and doing? Because Donald Trump only became interested in this anti-vax stuff once it became clear that he was going to be a political person and that the Republican Party wanted to hear some of this stuff. Okay. Ivanka was born in 1981. Separate vaccines were available for some of these things then. So it's like hypothetically possible, but it doesn't sound super likely. Trump didn't publicly push this false vaccine autism stuff until into the 2000s at minimum, and really once he became more of a political person. That was 25 years after Ivanka Trump would have gotten, for example, her MMR vaccine. His older kids were vaccinated long before that disgraced former Dr. Andrew Wakefield started the MMR autism stuff and wrote a paper about it, and it's obviously been debunked since. So there's really no evidence at all that in the early 1980s, Trump was studying immunization schedules and worried about vaccination and all of that stuff. Like, we have today's Trump, who has become Trump gets all of his vaccines, but he's using the anti-vax thing to get political clout. We have no reason to believe that the Trump of 45 years ago was thinking about this stuff at all. So this is very clearly an identity that Donald Trump is projecting backwards. I always knew this stuff and I was making these decisions for my kids. By the way, it's fascinating that this is the first time Donald Trump has ever said that he previously made these decisions about his own kids. It's been a decade now of playing coy officially as a politician with this anti-vax stuff. And never, to my knowledge, from what I've found, has Donald Trump ever said, oh, yeah, we separated out the vaccines for my kids. What I believe is going on here is that this is a politically useful position for Donald Trump today because Trump put Robert F. Kennedy Jr. in charge of health policy as Secretary of Health and Human Services. Vaccine distrust and skepticism is central to the entire MAHA movement and to voters who treat public health agencies like the enemy. And so today, by telling this story, Donald Trump is able to kind of cast himself as a visionary. In the 1980s, I was doing this stuff. But the truth is, the current policy exposes the absurdity of doing this. Now, one more clip here. This one's from the Wayne Allen Root Show. I've interviewed this guy before, by the way. Wacky, wacky guy. Here is a little more about this vaccine stuff.
4: But with me, it's too many, but it's something bigger than too many. It's too big. It's too much at one time. They
5: right.
4: give these
5: Agreed.
4: Massive... Did you ever take a look? It looks like a Coca-Cola bottle. You know, like... They're yeah. pumping this massive amount of fluid into a child's body. I don't care well, if you know, it's water.
5: You know what the number is? 72.
4: And I want them to break it into 4 visits or 5 visits to the doctor. And I think right. that will have a huge impact. And the other thing is there are certain vaccines, you know, the MMR. Do you know the MMR, as an example? If you give them... I mean, certain studies. So what do you have to lose? You know what I'm doing? I'm saying, what do you have to lose? If I'm wrong, I'm wrong. It's, nobody's going to get hurt by it. MMR, right. if you give them separately, the M, and the R, it's fine. When you put them together, they're sort of like a nuclear weapon, according to some. So why right. wouldn't well, you give them separately?
5: Why would you?
4: What's hurt why by would giving you? Them separately?
5: And why would you give a COVID vaccine to a child when not one child ever died of COVID who didn't start
4: well,
5: with childhood cancer?
4: True.
5: There's no risk of COVID killing children.
0: So Donald Trump signed an executive order calling for the MMR vaccine to be broken up into 3 shots. Executive orders, remember, are basically memos. It's, I would like someone to do something. And these are not products that are available in the United States right now. I know I've mentioned this before, but I want to include it in this story. Pediatrician friends have been telling me over the last year that parents come in and they go, no, I'm going to get them the vaccines. We're going to get them that. We're going to get little Timmy the vaccine, but I want to separate it out. Just give them measles today. We'll come back for mumps. We'll come back for rubella. And my doctor friends have to explain to parents, those don't exist in the United States. There's no supply. I don't have a measles-only vaccine in the back room. Creating them requires manufacturers. It requires, I don't even know what the status would be as far as FDA approval because these really haven't been available in the United States for a long time. So Trump is directing people to a choice that isn't even really a possible choice in the United States. Now, I don't even know that I need to mention this, but there's no evidence that splitting it up would be safer. It does mean more needles, which means more injection sites, meaning at least theoretically more infection. It's more appointments. More appointments means more appointments you might miss, cancel, or be unable to make it to. And you're leaving kids exposed for longer. So there's actually no evidence that you're gaining or doing anything beneficial by splitting up these vaccines. Now, Trump again is talking about vaccines and autism. We've talked about this ad nauseum at this point. Studies involving millions of kids have found no connection between vaccines and autism. Andrew Wakefield, who was a big vaccine, he was like the big guy arguing about vaccines and autism. Turned out that he wrote a paper based on, it was like 11 or 12 kids who were brought to him specifically. There was no randomized controlled trial. And it was determined that Wakefield had a financial interest personally in a measles-only vaccine. So the paper was retracted by The Lancet. Wakefield lost his medical license. And yet, after this has so been debunked now for 20 years, we're back to the same stuff. You've got to be afraid of vaccines causing autism. You should be separating out the vaccine in a way that can't really be done. Now, as of this moment, there is no evidence that Donald Trump has a personal financial interest in the measles vaccine. But the political interest is very clear. The story binds him to this MAHA agenda. And maybe Trump is actually involved financially in some way with a measles-only vaccine. We don't know. We don't have evidence of that at this point in time. But he is really trying to get the political benefit of this vaccine skepticism. The humiliating blunder is that he is turning unverifiable family information, which we should really doubt the truth of, into national policy and going, I did this in 1981 and we should now make it policy. And by the way, the products that he is suggesting don't even exist. So bottom line, Trump believes that his tiny pricks, not the MMR, the full prick, these little pricks that he is in love with should outweigh decades of medical evidence. That's not the way we do things, or at least I didn't think it was. Donald Trump could have gotten reporters killed with a stunt that he pulled. And he doesn't give a damn because he doesn't care about anybody but himself or people that are just convenient to care about. Let me explain what took place here. Donald Trump publicly climbed aboard Air Force One. Remember, Air Force One is any plane the president is on. But we're talking about the presidential 747. There's two of them, plus now there's the Qatari one. But okay, Donald Trump climbed aboard what was believed to be the Air Force One that would be transporting him. He did it in front of the cameras, but he didn't fly on it, okay? Instead, Trump was secretly removed in a catering truck and placed aboard a different plane while reporters kept traveling on the plane they believed Trump was on, despite the fact that the whole reason for this was fear of an attack against that plane meant to assassinate Donald Trump. There are two stories here. Number one, Trump's increasing obsession with being killed, being assassinated. That's number one. And number two, just the total disregard for the value of the lives of others. Now, we have good reporting about this from the Washington Post. American intelligence apparently received a threat that groups connected to Iran might try to shoot down Donald Trump's plane. Trump had just been at the NATO summit. This was several weeks ago. This was in Turkey. Turkey is close to Iran. Security officials believed, listen, the danger here is serious enough that we need to do a deceptive act. So Trump got on Air Force One in full view of the cameras. The attention shifted. He was bundled into a catering vehicle, driven to another aircraft, flown to Britain under a different call sign. And the reporters that routinely travel with the president believed Trump was on Air Force One. And this is like the key detail about how terrible a person Trump is and about how disgusting this administration is. If Air Force One was being used to convince potential attackers that Trump was on board, the journalists and the White House personnel traveling on that plane unknowingly became part of the deception. Human shields maybe is the harshest interpretation, and maybe we just say, well, unwitting decoys. Unwitting decoys is difficult to dispute. The operation involved an astonishing calculation. Air Force One is designed to survive emergencies. It has some of the most advanced defensive technology available to planes anywhere on this planet. The replacement aircraft reportedly didn't have any of that stuff. And so moving Trump might have made him harder to locate, but it potentially made him more vulnerable if attackers had discovered the ruse that was going on. And of course, there was also a risk that anyone reluctant to attack Air Force One directly might be more willing to attack a less protected plane if they found out that Donald Trump was on that plane. So is Trump's fear of assassination irrational? It's not irrational. I mean, listen, any president of the United States is a target. That's without a doubt. Trump did survive an assassination attempt in Pennsylvania. There are other people who have been planning to kill Donald Trump, and there are people who plan to kill every president. And I believe that intelligence agencies did believe that they had a credible threat. That all can be true. But the specific precautions that a president operating inside an atmosphere of extraordinary fear would be taking don't seem to necessarily line up with all of Donald Trump's behavior. Trump has spent a decade, I don't know, building this image of complete and total strength. He's the strongest. He's fearless. He's a dominant guy. He's uniquely capable of imposing his will on other countries. No one would dare cross him. And behind that very performative behavior, Trump's security operation reportedly concluded that the world's most recognizable airplane is too dangerous for Donald Trump to use. And the political contradiction I find to be even sharper, because the threat reportedly came from Trump's own conflict with Iran. Trump has precipitated the circumstances in which he is increasingly worried about being taken out, being assassinated, through an ill-advised war that was supposed to take 2 or 3 weeks starting on February 28th. And it's basically mid-August at this point in time. So the master, the supposed master of strength and control, was secretly driven away with the catering supplies while reporters unwittingly sustained the illusion that Donald Trump was aboard Air Force One. Now, imagine for a second that something happened to Air Force One and Trump wasn't on it, but all of those reporters were. Do you think Trump would genuinely feel bad about that? I really don't. And it is such a we know he is not a big fan of the free press. And I don't mean the free press like Barry Weiss. I mean like a free press. But this is a new low even for Donald Trump. And so I don't even dispute that Trump has legitimate reasons for fearing an attack. If he was briefed on that, then that's completely legitimate. This operation shows what fear has done to him, into secret aircraft, elaborate deceptions, putting reporters and White House staff at risk. Like, if it's dangerous enough for Trump to be flying on Air Force One, isn't it dangerous enough for anybody to be flying on it? It's absolutely terrifying. And it's just a reminder, you know, after I did this segment, I believe it was last week, maybe it was late the week before, about just wait until they go after Barron, especially if Barron is subpoenaed or any of these investigations that some Democrats are talking about happen. Trump is going to absolutely lose it. And people wrote in and they said, no, David, what are you talking about? Trump doesn't care about anybody but himself. He doesn't care. It, even if Donald Trump doesn't personally care about some of these people, Trump would see the persecution or investigation of Barron or Melania as disrespect to him. How could Trump be the alpha if they are willing to investigate his wife or kids? That's why it would trigger Trump, not because he cares deeply about those people. And he certainly doesn't give a damn about the press corps, that's for sure. Just unbelievable behavior.

0: That's right, guys. Everyone's still talking about Trump being snuck off Air Force One and onto a catering truck. Of course, all the people who were left on the plane are furious. Trump hasn't felt heat like this since he locked himself in his tanning bed. Meanwhile, it just came out that when Trump left Air Force One, he took a few staffers with him, but left Marco Rubio on board. To be fair, Trump forgot that he put him in the overhead bin. So,
1: little Marco.
2: Oh, little Marco. Okay, Chris, pop quiz. If I put you on the decoy plane, would you quit?
1: That just tells me I'm not hot enough to accompany you.
2: You're like, I've been through worse. I saw your cooter.
1: I see your cooter and your
2: all right.
1: Pepperonis.
2: Yes, Hef said, so the press secretary put in her 2 weeks after realizing she was a sacrificial lamb in the Middle East while her boss's personal nurse got to be saved. Yeah, the diaper lady. What's her name? Natalie. Mm-hmm. But everybody else he left. Stephen Miller, maybe he finds as useless as the rest of us do.
1: I don't know what's going on.
2: Okay, Alina Haba.
1: Bless you.
2: Thank you. Wouldn't that be great if she's the front runner to replace KKK Caroline Leavitt?
1: We can say
2: bless you every morning.
1: Yeah, they were surmising on CNN last night that Scott Jennings.
2: I've heard that. Wouldn't that be delightful? and Odd Jobs, despite also being on the decoy plane, Stephen, what's his name? Chung. Yeah, and Carrie Lake. Well, do they have enough filters for Carrie Lake to be? Okay. Wow. Maybe she has diabetes. Is that it? Is that why she's stepping down?
1: Yes, that's it. She needs to take a dose of Insulin.
2: It's all in the liar canon. It's in my box.
1: I don't know what it's called.
2: You unload the whole liar canon.
1: Liar family guy, maybe?
3: Liars. Mm-hmm. You're meddling in things that are none of your business.
2: Mm-hmm, mm-hmm, mm-hmm. Okay, we could.
4: I say you're a lying scumbag.
2: Okay, we could unload the entire liar canon and say goodbye to Caroline Leavitt.
1: It's a lot.
2: Couldn't we?
1: Yeah.
2: I got a big laugh on my friend group when someone said Caroline Leavitt's leaving. I'm like, oh no, does she have diabetes? Okay, she's going to sleep on a throne of lies.
1: Yes.
2: At home.
1: Yes.
2: Yeah. Okay. Wow.
1: She's not going to be sleeping for the next couple of months.
2: Yeah.
1: She has a newborn.
2: Oh, right. Yeah. And her goodbye message was made with AI.
1: Uh-huh.
2: So she got busted.
1: Yep.
2: Okay. Right. By the way, have you seen close-ups of the stewardess girl? She really does look like a fembot or like a, mm-hmm. right, like a robot made by, you know, like a Japanese robot.
1: It's also more scarf than Deborah Birx ever had.
2: Yes. Yes, giant stewardess scarf and just a completely vacant look in her eye. And I don't know why she looked like animatronic, like in the Hall of Presidents, because she kept like twisting like this back and forth while she was right. And then just nodding her head at everything. Mm-hmm. I don't know, Trump or Bobby Kennedy said just.
1: Yeah.
2: Yeah.
1: She
2: Maybe
1: was like,
2: she'd be good. She'd be good. Get the fembot to be your. She's pregnant already, right?
1: Who? The Scarfy lady?
2: Yeah.
1: Really?
2: She's pregnant. Yeah.
1: I didn't know that.
2: Yeah. She kept holding her stomach. She's obviously pregnant, but there was speculation there was a buzzer there that was to wake, Trump up. Yeah, because he did seem to, every time she touched her stomach,
1: didn't
2: he
1: work.
2: Was like, what? By the way, we will talk to Dr. Reiner on CNN, among others, are just saying, like, there has to be, we are owed some explanation for his obvious physical and mental whatever is going on, but the fact that he cannot stay awake is just the fact that apparently most of the media is just ignoring it makes me crazy.
1: Yeah.
2: Especially because I don't know if you remember the Sleepy Joe Biden thing. Okay, so our taxpayer money today going for, here's one of those stories, Chris. You know how you tell me to always be careful what I see online, and so I don't want to just, you know, until I've.
1: So yesterday, I saw the
2: taser gloves.
1: Oh, yeah. Yep.
2: That our taxpayer money are going to for ICE taser gloves, electric shock gloves to use on, other human beings that have not committed any crimes. They're just okay. And I was like, no, that can't be true. Yeah. But as it turns out, I should just go off what I was like, no, I better check that. That's probably too horrible. And then I was also we talked to Malcolm Nance about the horrible conditions on the,
1: it's worse than we thought.
2: Aboard the ship. And I was like, jumping overboard? No. Is that just, again, online her, what do you call it?
1: Two people.
2: Yeah.
1: At least.
2: Yeah. Jumping overboard.
1: Tried to.
2: Suicides. Yes. Right. Uh-huh. Aboard the ship because they don't have, what's the word I'm looking for? You know, food or any, oh, please. Let me grab this stack. Do you want to go with the electric shock gloves? Or, yes, Robin, among others, said, I don't want my tax dollars spent on taser gloves to use on humans whose only crime is living where they can make a good life for their families. I just don't, and you shouldn't either. Yeah. Okay, so that's real. Mm-hmm. Right. Okay, so we're not feeding our troops properly.
1: Nope.
2: But the electric shock, we're paying for the shock gloves for.
1: And they have no toothpaste.
2: To torture human beings. Right. Several Democratic lawmakers have called for answers from the Pentagon and the Navy about conditions. It's almost like putting a Fox News drunk in charge was not perhaps the best idea. Aboard the USS Abraham Lincoln, after reports emerged from multiple U.S. service members aboard the ship had attempted to jump overboard, complaints about conditions on the carrier first surfaced in April. The Navy, of course, Pete Hegseth at this time said, what now? Fake news. He said it's fake news. Representative Mike Levin of California said the sailors did not have basic hygiene supplies, access only to moldy showers and broken toilets, often didn't have hot water or enough food. Desperate texts from how this started coming out, because they're texting their families, obviously. Disturbing anonymous text messages revealed the alleged lack of food aboard the ship. Lawmakers demanded answers. So they've been deployed, I think it's almost 9 months now. Beyond what they were supposed
1: deployment.
2: To be. Yeah. These are some of the texts. This deployment is the worst one, and I pray no other boat goes through the same, one sailor wrote. Even people that have been deployed 100 times claim this had to be the worst and believe it can only get worse after this. The Navy does not care. I haven't had milk in 3 months. It takes so long for supplies to arrive. Nothing fresh is included. Malcolm told us that yesterday. Yeah. It's the supply chain stuff that's caused by this ridiculous debacle of choice in Iran.
1: Right. And also
2: and Trump going, we control the strait. It's just, even Fox News is like, no, traffic is at a trickle. It's him saying it is not.
1: Hegseth cares more about getting the sailors testosterone than he does about getting them food.
2: Right. Yeah, like that. Yeah, you can eat that, right?
1: Testosterone laden sailors are also very hungry sailors.
2: Yeah. Here it is. Trump boasted the U.S. has total control of the Strait of Hormuz. I think we'll keep it a wall of steel. Nothing Iran. Our naval blockade's being called a wall of steel. There's nothing Iran can do about it. We control the Strait. Praise be to Allah. Okay, is there any combination of things, Chris, that Republicans might finally go, it might be time to remove this obvious lunatic?
1: I don't know.
2: Can't you just left him in the catering truck? We put air holes in there, water, food.
1: Put like that little hamster water bottle where
2: the hamster going. Yes, the little hamster thing. He's fine. God, at least he can't harm the rest of us in the world. Just leave him in there. Did you see someone labeled it Panda Express because it serves orange chicken? Because that's funny because he's orange and he's orange chicken and he's in the.
1: That's funny.
2: Every headline we're confronted with, Chris, I just am like.
1: That was a lot yesterday.
2: Exhausted sailors are attempting to jump overboard. Security analyst anchor at CNN alarmed over real danger ICE's new $20 million electric shock gloves. This is the America we wake up in. Mm-hmm. Annabelle Loma has spoken with her husband only a few times since he attempted to jump overboard from the aircraft carrier USS Abraham Lincoln during its current deployment. Communications have been difficult to come by. He is now on medical hold. She lives in San Diego. Her husband had repeatedly been overextended before he tried to jump from the carrier. In a separate incident aboard the Lincoln, a sailor on watch saw a shipmate preparing to go overboard, and he intervened. More than 200 family members attended a meeting in San Diego. They raise concerns about sailors' mental health, exhaustion, and safety. Again, Chris, this is not new.
1: Mm-mm.
2: It's only when it becomes public. This is why journalism is so important, that then they get shamed into having to. This is what I mean. They think they can dismiss everything with, that's fake news. It's not fake news, obviously. No.
1: When our soldiers are the ones who are reporting it, it's not.
2: Yeah.
1: Or sailors, sorry.
2: Yeah. So, can I just say, what you call it? Hal Sparks will join us Monday, sexy liberal extraordinaire. Yeah. I have no idea, but I just feel like anything is possible these days. He said, in my humble opinion, the Trump plane swap story is bull from top to bottom. The press's decoy story is being pushed because it's a perfect bait for news outlets. The C-32A Trump flew on was outfitted as a flying ambulance. Trump didn't want the press to see the 18 doctors that had to monitor and treat him. We'll talk to...
1: That's his opinion. That's his humble opinion.
2: That's how speculating, but... But there's so many cover-ups going on at the same time. You can forgive people for being suspicious. He is clearly mentally and physically not well. This is what Dr. Reiner keeps saying on CNN. Ironically, Chris, you know what it is the Goldwater rule is that doctors are not supposed to comment if they haven't treated someone, right?
1: Yes.
2: The whole in your guts, you know he's nuts.
1: Right.
2: That's
1: why all of this speculation.
2: Because Goldwater Miller's thing was in your heart, you know he's right, and then their thing was in your guts, you know he's nuts. Mm-hmm. So then it became like you can't speculate on someone's mental or physical health if you haven't treated them. But it's so obvious. First of all, you have a president that can't stay awake on camera every single day, and clearly is impaired. And there's obvious signs of bruising and. I don't even. Have you ever seen him walk on a tarmac now? He's just like, what is.
1: He's unsteady.
2: Happening. Yeah. Happening. Exactly.
1: What's happening?
2: Yes, what is happening? What is happening in this fresh horror film we find ourselves waking up in this morning? Okay. I saved this one for Dr. Redliner. Mm-hmm. CNBC, do you regret voting for RFK Jr.? Bill Cassidy, if you want me to tell you that somebody didn't tell me the truth that I should have seen in the future, they were not going to tell the truth, you can say, Bill, you should have seen into the future. Yeah, Chris, what possible way could you have of knowing that Bobby Kennedy Jr. is an anti-vax lunatic, except for the fact that he's been an anti-vax lunatic his entire life?
1: Since 1904.
2: Right. And this morning's story is he's claiming he is homeless, so he's not able to vote.
1: Right.
2: Okay. Yeah, I mentioned that he is, in fact, a crazy person?
1: He's weird. He is so deeply weird. There's that Marco Rubio story I gave you about the sauerkraut yesterday.
2: Oh, right. Yes. He said he travels with, what did he say?
1: Coolers of sauerkraut.
2: Coolers full of sauerkraut, because that's perfectly normal. Wow. Wow. Wow. Okay, so we have a lot to get to. I have quite a, including this ridiculous vaccine miscarriage lie that is being peddled by Ted Cruz and others on the right. And Fox News had to
1: retract it
2: immediately because they know they're going to get sued.
1: The next day. Yes. They retracted it the next day. They waited a day.
2: Yeah, all this anti-vax nonsense is back now with sauerkraut. Great. Okay. Oh, boy. And, of course, Dana Goldberg's here.
1: Yes.
2: So everything immediately will be better.
1: Right.
2: 19 minutes after the hour. How was your Star Trek political nerd convention?
5: Yes. Greetings from the basement of the science building.
6: Nerd!
2: Yeah. Did you catch my Bob Seska impression?
5: Waiting for that. Yes.
2: I'm here talking about Sandra. Hi.
5: Did. Yes.
2: How was
5: exactly
2: it?
5: How I sounded all the 4 days I was at Star Trek Las Vegas, which was, by the way, just an absolute blast.
2: I bet.
5: I mean, I loved every second of it. So much fun. So many nerds.
2: So little time. So many nerds. Fantastic. Right. I missed you so much. I wander aimlessly on my hikes. I'm just like, do you know where Bob is? Where's Bob Sesma's podcast? Right. What should I listen to?
1: You also picked the hottest time of year to go to Vegas.
2: Yeah.
5: That was also true.
1: Yeah.
5: It was kind of warm in Las Vegas, as it tends to be, and very, very dry.
2: And you bring so much personal hotness. It must have really been just too much for the Star Trek nerd ladies.
5: Genetics.
2: Yeah.
5: And he can't deal with that. So he's got to blame something. And he's taking something that he probably saw.

0: It is the Stephanie Miller Show. Would you like to get my hate letter out of the way? Or should we?
1: Which one?
0: Well, yeah, I don't know about you, but that's what I need. I think the world needs now is a little more hate from from randos. This was Ryan, who I believe we've heard from before, because he's the one Bella had to explain when he was talking about my roast beef. He was referring to my...
1: Your vagina.
0: My vagina, my meat curtains.
1: Uh-huh. Yep.
0: Which is lovely. And I'm rethinking the whole gay thing, Ryan.
1: You had a...
0: Had a man asked to see my meat, part my meat curtains, I might have felt differently about this whole...
1: I think he said you had an Arby's between your legs.
0: Indeed, he did. He signified a brand. Yeah, of roast beef. It wasn't just like a... Okay.
1: If Arby's wants to jump on board as a sponsor, you know.
0: Sure. Subject line, late-term abortion. Oh. Not sure we've even discussed this, maybe ever or in this millennium, but okay. This is like one of the, you know, the right-wingers saying, this is all I want is free birth control pills. And I'm like, yes, as a middle-aged lesbian, that's my main concern is birth control pills. I just, eat them all day long like Skittles. Okay. Hold, please. I never get a salutation. I just, even hey, C word, something. Just give me a heads up, Ryan. You will never know, thank God. Oh, at least he acknowledges it's all dust down there.
1: But, oh, wow.
0: Okay. But I know you are good with this next late-term abortion up to 40 weeks law. You won't talk about it because you can't have kids.
1: Is there a pending law?
0: That
1: I haven't heard about this.
0: I have no idea, nor have

0: Hi.
1: Oh, I'm your little honey and you're my little honey.
0: There we go.
1: Stephanie, oh, you know, I swear to God, I've had it with men, honestly. These guys, who does this guy think he is?
0: You not know, all men, STFU, but that one.
1: Nobody cares. That one, seriously. Oh, yeah, I mean, I'm married to a man, so I mean, I love him.
0: Sure,
1: he's
0: sure.
1: Definitely the exception.
0: Yes.
1: Okay, but all right. I'm just a little shaken this morning. A headline that dropped yesterday was that they arrested the former CFO for the Southern Poverty Law Center, Heidi Bayrick. Heidi has been on with Anita and I on our podcast several times. She is the reason, one of the reasons why we learned about Project 2025 ahead, like a year ahead of the media, the mainstream media. She and her partner are with the Global Project Against Hate and Extremism. She advised the J6 committee because she's an expert on extremist hate groups like the Proud Boys and the Oath Keepers. This is absolutely ridiculous. They charged her with fraud as a part of the indictment of the Southern Poverty Law Center.
0: Oh.
1: And she's not a high-profile person like James Comey, but this is more of the same. This is total weaponization by the DOJ and the FBI.
0: Yeah, well, and I don't even know, Chris, who knows what Judge Jeanine is. Justice with Judge Jeanine is, it's not even it's a special grand jury or something. It's related to this stupid reflecting pool thing.
2: Sure.
0: That they're going to have them recharge.
2: I mean, officially, nobody knows, but I think we can speculate. That's what we do in talk radio.
0: Okay. Yes, exactly. We will do that tomorrow with Glenn Kirshner on the legal front.
2: Yes,
0: This is ICE is dropping 10 to 20 million on electric shock gloves for agents. This is not the Onion. I didn't trust this yesterday. The device is known as CTG5 glove. They stand for generated low input voltage emitter. Isn't that nice? Torture gloves paid for by you.
2: So it's like a taser in glove form.
0: Such technology is mainly used in prison systems where movement is limited and situations need to de-escalate quickly. Okay, these are not criminals. These are 29 minutes after the hour.
3: Hi, and welcome back. Just 892 days left to go in our countdown to liberty. Today, Caroline Leavitt, the presidential PEP secretary, is stepping down at the end of the month. And it couldn't come a moment too soon. Wish it had come sooner. Don't let the door hit you in the ass on the way out. Good riddance to bad rubbish. The worst press secretary I've ever worked with in the last 40 years. And that's a lot to say because the previous PEP secretary under Joe Biden wasn't that good either. But this was an all-time low. And as Mary Trump says, if you think it can't get worse, it always will with Donald Trump. Caroline Leavitt had no business being a press secretary, and I call her a PEP secretary because she would only espouse the rhetoric that Donald gave her to say. She never went for facts. She never respected the press. She was there merely to cheer on the president. Our job is to hold him accountable. Their job is to put their best foot forward. She was not their best foot. She lied repeatedly. She engaged in red baiting. She is called communist. She's called us the enemy of the people. The fact of the matter is, she represents all of us. She shouldn't get a pension. I'm glad she's gone. See you next time.
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4: If God loves men and women equally, then God's a feminist. 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

0: designed to control how women feel about themselves. It's consistent across all faiths. The more fundamentalist the sect, the more women are oppressed, and the more men will claim, that's just how a male god wants it. Christianity has not, generally, been an exception.
1: Sexy Liberal. 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
1: John Fugelsang.
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0: This man needs to get the f*** out of our White House, bro. He needs to get the f*** out of the Oval Office. He has no business being there. He's destroyed everything about this country, including any alliances we had are now donezo. It is over. Even if a good Democratic president gets in there and tries to rehabilitate these, they're going to say, look, that's cool and all, but what happens the next time a Republican gets elected and they try to copy Trump and they try to steal our resources? We might like you. We might agree with you. We might make a deal with you, but the Republicans will just go in there and rip it up. We are done as the world's sole superpower. It is over.
1: Yeah. Yep. Kyle Kulinski.
2: And there's nothing we can do to fix it.
1: Ted Cruz is a good example of just as evil as Trump, but smarter, right? Like, everyone's saying, like, he knows better than this ridiculous vaccine misinformation he's spreading. It's just, you know, trying to gin up their dumb MAGA base. Mm-hmm. Can I just say, I get the funniest even decline letters for my birthday party. Oh. I have a big birthday coming up next month. I'm having a big, Lewis Black. Steph, you'll always be 36 to me, or was it 27? At my age, I have trouble remembering. If I were out there, I'd be there. Thanks so much for thinking of me. Happiest of birthdays, f***er. Sending much love.
2: Effer?
1: He called me an effer.
2: I love that.
1: Why does Lewis Black call me an effer?
2: Because
1: what
2: that's
1: I do. I invited him to a
2: party. What else would Lewis Black call
3: you?
2: Yeah,
3: doesn't he do that with everyone?
2: Yeah.
1: Reminds me of the day Kathleen Madigan brought him in here and some dumb MAGA called. I'm like, wait, are you an idiot? Why would you call? That man is still missing it. Oh,
2: he is. That was very funny.
1: Lewis Black was nice enough to rip him a new one. But anyway, we'll right back at you, you burst, Lewis Black. Make it out here next time for the party. What's wrong with you?
2: I think he lives on the East Coast now.
1: Yes, he does. Yeah. If he were here, he'd be here. Okay. And also that I am an effer.
2: I think that's a badge of honor to be called that by Lewis Black.
1: I do. Yeah, I felt something. I was like, oh. He thinks we're close enough to call me randomly up there. Yeah. Okay. Lots of love rolling in for Chris LaVoy. I know things I didn't even know. Frank said, so grateful to get Gay Candle Guy's origin story today. Now I get it. This is why I sell balloon animals on Etsy. Thank you all for you guys do to keep us laughing. Your story about your crayons melting in the hot sun.
2: In the car in Phoenix in the summertime.
1: Yeah. Yeah.
2: I had my crayons in a coffee can, left them in the car when we went to the Phoenix Zoo. And,
1: It's a very, very sad story. I thought nothing would top your Husky Boy story shopping in Sears. Does Sam know that one?
2: Sam doesn't know that one.
1: Go ahead.
2: I was shopping for, like, first grade clothes, school clothes, and we were in Sears, and we were trying on pants. The sales lady leans over to my mother and whispers to her, I think we're going to have to go to the Husky section. And it was the way she said it with so much shame that it's left me with a lifetime of body image issues.
1: Yes, but now look at him. He's like the guy, he's like Charles Atlas in the back of the comic book. Now, like now that like lady kicked sand in his face, and now look at him.
2: Have this because of what that one lady said at the Indian Hill Mall in Pomona, California.
1: And Rend, a special mention to Roman Gomez, childhood bully.
2: Right.
1: Okay. I didn't hear the crayon story. Uh-huh. Okay. That is your origin story.
2: What?
1: Okay. It's like the Hulk, the Incredible Hulk story. And this is why I'm who I am. Uh-huh. Okay. Can I just say, Mayor Mondani funds New York City's first ever pet food pantry initiative. There's him holding a kitten. And it says, they're feeding the dogs. They're feeding the cats. Socialists. That's funny. That's funny, right?
2: Yeah.
1: I don't know why. I love all his ideas. Okay. By the by, Democrats overwhelmingly outvoted Republicans in several key primaries last night, Wisconsin, Minnesota, and Senate and governor in Minnesota.
2: Right.
1: Andy says, America, the movement is building. Democrats are blowing Republicans out of the water in voter turnout. We are out registering voters, and we are ready to win big in November. Don't sit this election out. Get registered. Register your friends and family and go vote. That's all that matters. So all this punditry, Chris, and polling, it doesn't, you know, and labeling. And by the way, someone else loved that I said, as a gay woman, I don't like labels. And you said you just used one. And that was very funny. That was very smart. But I think what I meant was.
2: I mean.
1: I just meant it. Because then people are like, stop calling. Else I had, you know, Abdullah said, Democratic Socialist. I'm like, I didn't. I just meant he was considered the more, you know, progressive and not the establishment.
2: As a gay woman, you considered that more progressive and
1: yes.
2: establishment.
1: My point is, when you're a youngin, when you're a young homo, sometimes you're going through whatever, you know, fluid, bi, whatever. It's just the people's, you know, need to label people and have everything be black and white is what my point was. But your point was well taken. You're way too smart for your own good sometimes, and it's irritating. Sam.
2: But then I, you know, sometimes I'm dumb, you know?
1: Yeah, well.
2: Okay.
1: You know, it's just to make the rest of us feel better. What was I saying? Oh,
2: I don't know. Sam.
1: Yes,
2: you said Sam.
1: I've said it many times that I get it. He was not, what do you call it? He's not a member of DSA and
2: right.
1: he wasn't endorsed by
2: right.
1: them. So, again, that's what I mean about the labels is he's sort of, you know, and someone's like, stop calling that. He's not DSA. I'm like, okay, I get it.
2: Well,
1: I get it.
2: And after that. That co-chair woman's last two television appearances, I don't know if it's good to label anybody DSA.
1: Don't send her out again.
2: Yeah, please don't send her out.
1: There's a lot of fantastic DSA people.
2: Right.
1: Not that one.
2: Not, no. Uh-uh.
1: Okay. But can I just say, this is exactly what we said yesterday, that I believe everyone in the universe listens to me. I'm just going to say that. Okay, my point is they are uniting in record time, just like you know we said yesterday, not just in where's the... God, I'm sorry. I'm confusing states
2: Wisconsin?
1: Now. Minnesota, they just had the unity, you know, whatever, with and who was the woman that was running for Wisconsin? I'm sorry,
2: that's,
1: I've got
2: that's
1: it.
2: That's what I said.
1: Wisconsin.
2: That's what I said. And
1: okay.
2: You said no, Minnesota.
1: Yeah, no, I meant Wisconsin.
2: Okay.
1: Shut up and use your crayons.
2: I can't. They're melted.
1: Anyway, she united, and she only lost by, like, you know, less than 1%
2: right.
1: or something.
2: Right.
1: There's no whining and rigged election and whatever. She joined David Crowley immediately.
2: Yeah.
1: And, here. In fact, I think they had the unity breakfast is what I was stumbling around
2: yes.
1: trying to find.
2: I knew you were.
1: Can you get me some of those electric shock gloves? I think I'm just going to use them on myself. I'm just going to, I meant Wisconsin. Do you know what I mean? That was dark.
2: You really want me to use them on
1: no,
2: you?
1: No. I would use them on myself. Just to, you know, just jog my memory.
2: You would mistakenly use them on yourself.
1: Okay, here's David
2: Crowley.
1: You go
2: to scratch an itch and like,
1: You go to pet the dogs and they go flying through.
2: Yeah.
1: All right, never mind. You're right. That's
2: like
1: a bad idea.
2: Like that poor dog and There's Something About Mary.
1: Right.
2: Puffy.
1: Bonnie and Clyde both in full body casts.
2: Right.
1: Is there any other kind of humor than dark?
2: No,
1: it's very dark.
2: Not right now.
1: Okay, here is David Crowley from Wisconsin.
2: Uh-huh.
1: Here he is.
3: Now that this primary has come to a close, allow me to reintroduce myself. My name is David Crowley. I am a son of Milwaukee. I'm a community organizer by heart who has just happened to find himself in the halls of the state capitol building at the head of Milwaukee County government for the last 6 years.
2: Yeah.
1: Yes, I'm sorry. Francesca Hong, that was what I was looking for, lost by 1%. Instead of screaming, crying, and demanding a recount, she joined David Crowley at the Democratic Unity Breakfast today.
2: I think it was even less than 1%.
1: Yeah, exactly.
2: It was a percent of a percent.
1: Yeah, so good on her. Someone else, let's see, said, I fully expect DSA supporters to help get David Crowley elected, just as I expect moderate and establishment Dems to help Al-Sayed get elected. Both factions claim to be against MAGA, so prove it by ending the circular firing squad poll. And it looks like we're doing that in state after state. One more, David Crowley.
3: Listen, me and Francesca Hong, we don't agree on everything. And if the congresswoman understood that he doesn't necessarily agree on everything, but you also come to the table to figure out how you build a winning coalition in order to make sure you're delivering for those that you represent. I'm loyal to the people of Wisconsin. I am not loyal to MAGA. And so I'm going to be focusing on delivering for the hardworking families here in the state of Wisconsin. That's how we're going to win in November.
1: Yeah. Yay. This Katz posts again, relax, just because Francesca Hong lost her primary to David Crowley by 0.48. I mean, I don't know what the final was of a percentage point, doesn't mean that the left are losing their luster.
2: Right.
1: Rather, it means two excellent candidates fought it out, and Wisconsin Democrats, by the slightest margin, decided on a more moderate person to represent them. Yes, all the attention was on Francesca, but David is an ideal candidate to unify the party in Wisconsin.
2: Yeah.
1: If anything, this was a win for Democrats on the whole. And it, again, to her credit, Francesca Hong said that yesterday. And I mean, that to me is where, like, you have a future, you know, because you the way you handle mm-hmm. this stuff.
2: Right.
1: So speaking of which, can I let me just say one other thing about Dr. Abdul Al-Sayed. He is hot. He has a great body. Did you see him dancing to the Taylor Swift song?
4: No, I haven't.
1: He's fun. He's charming. I think he's hot. Anyway, I love him. I love him offering to play football, no pads.
4: Yeah.
1: Against his opponent, because none of their it just highlights that they're just such cowards. They don't do town halls. They won't debate.
4: Right.
1: Right? He said. So Rogers said he's advocating doing away with our fireworks, football, the 4th of July. He should be held to account for that. And Al-Sayed said, since you're too afraid to debate me, how about you hold me accountable on a football field instead? Tackle, no pads, like we used to play when we were kids. I'd be happy to show you how much I love football. I mean, it, you know, that's how you snap back. Mm-hmm. This ridiculous.
2: Hannity called him unhinged last night because of that.
1: Oh, yes. Yeah. Oh, of course. Dear God, it's challenging someone to play football. It's
2: unhinged.
1: Most American thing ever. All right, Richard.